Two other lawsuits, both filed separately in Washington, also are challenging the fund's creation. A lawsuit filed by the advocacy group Citizens for Responsibility and Ethics in Washington refers to the fund as a jaw-dropping act of presidential corruption. Two police officers who helped defend the Capitol from the mob of Trump supporters sued last week. During a congressional hearing, Blanche would not rule out the possibility that rioters who assaulted police on January 6th could be eligible for fund payouts. Nearly 1,600 people were charged with Capitol riot-related federal crimes. Over 1,200 were convicted and sentenced before Trump handed out mass pardons, commuted prison sentences, and ordered the dismissal of every pending January 6th criminal case last year. One of the plaintiffs in the Virginia case is a former U.S. Assistant U.S. Attorney Andrew Floyd, who prosecuted Capitol riot cases in Washington before he was fired last year by then Attorney General Pam Bondi. Floyd believes his firing was retaliation for his January 6th work. The president's targeting of me and others involved in January 6th prosecutions leaves our country in a very dark place, sending a message that insurrection and sedition will be protected and even encouraged as long as it's on behalf of this administration, Floyd said in a court ruling. Another plaintiff is California State University Channel Islands professor Jonathan Caravello, who was acquitted of an assault charge. He was accused of throwing a tear gas canister at federal agents during a 2025 protest against an immigration raid at a Carrillo, California cannabis farm. Associated Press writers Darlene Superville, Alana Durkin-Richer, and Eric Tucker all contributed to this report. Our next AP News headline, Bondi defends Trump administration's release of Epstein case files as she testifies before lawmakers. The story is written by Stephen Groves and Dateline Washington. Former Attorney General Pam Bondi stood behind the Trump administration's release of the case files on Jeffrey Epstein as she testified Friday before House lawmakers scrutinizing a process that was delayed and included personal information of potential victims. Bondi, who arrived Friday morning on Capitol Hill for her closed-door interview, was defiant in previous public testimony when she was confronted by lawmakers about the Epstein investigation. In her opening statement, she kept to the same tact. The bottom line is justice and transparency in this matter have been delivered at the direction of President Trump and his administration, she said, according to a written copy of her opening statement. The transcribed Bondi interview gave lawmakers a chance to dig for information on the Trump administration's handling of the Epstein files and other related matters, including the prison sentence of Epstein's former girlfriend and confidant, Ghislaine Maxwell. Epstein killed himself in a New York City jail in 2019 while awaiting trial. Maxwell, a British socialite, was convicted in 2021 of luring teenage girls to be sexually abused by Epstein, but has insisted she's innocent, arguing she never should have been prosecuted. The Justice Department moved Maxwell from a federal prison in Florida to a prison camp in Texas last August. Lawmakers are trying to find out what decision prosecutors have made about investigating Epstein associates, how the Justice Department handled the congressional mandate to release the Epstein case files, and whether the president was involved in the process. Bondi told lawmakers in her opening statement that then Deputy Attorney General Todd Blanche, who is now the acting Attorney General, had overseen the process to release the Epstein case files as mandated by law passed by Congress and signed by Trump last year. She called it an enormously complicated and labor-intensive process and conceded that the department had made redaction errors, but she mostly defended the Justice Department's work, saying that it had complied with the law and demonstrated an unprecedented commitment to transparency. Several survivors of Epstein's abuse also gathered outside the Capitol office where the interview was taking place. They tried to make their presence known to Bondi as she entered the room, but several said they were shoved aside by police officers.
We hope that she finds it in her heart to be completely honest, said Marina Lacidera, one of the survivors. That's all we're asking for. The survivors also implored lawmakers to hold Bondi accountable for the handling of the Epstein case files release, which included the personal information of potential victims. They confronted the committee chair, Republican Representative James Comer of Kentucky, and he told them he would press for complete release of case files mandated by law. We want justice for the survivors. We do, Comer added. Bondi, who revealed this week that she is being treated for thyroid cancer, has stayed within the Republican president's orbit even after being ousted from her job in early April. Trump appointed Bondi to a White House panel on artificial intelligence this week, and she will be accompanied Friday by Justice Department officials, including Harmeet Dhillon, who heads the department's Civil Rights Division, acting as her counsel. Democrats say the arrangement is a conflict of interest. Bondi was central to the Epstein saga. Bondi has been central to the political firestorm over Epstein, initially raising expectations for the full release of what's known as the Epstein files, only to later backtrack. That reversal prompted Congress to step in and pass a law requiring the release. Bondi faced even more backlash when the Justice Department's release of the files was delayed and then included personal information and nude photos of several potential victims. She has insisted in congressional hearings that she was trying to follow the law. The House Oversight Committee, meanwhile, has been conducting a wide-ranging investigation into Epstein that spans multiple presidential administrations. The interview format is already contentious. Bondi was subpoenaed by the committee in March in a bipartisan vote, but she tried to head off that demand by holding a closed-door meeting with lawmakers that month. The maneuver only added to the enmity between Bondi and Democrats on the committee. Bondi's departure from the Justice Department also raised doubts about the enforcement of the congressional subpoena. After the committee's Democrats maneuvered to press for a civil contempt of Congress resolution against Bondi, she agreed to sit for a transcribed interview rather than a sworn deposition. Democrats on the oversight panel have criticized that arrangement, saying that it allows Bondi to decline to answer questions. They also objected to Comer's decision not to video the interview. We continue to be incredibly disappointed of the public decision not to have this interview videotaped and then released to the American public, said Representative Robert Garcia, who's the top Democrat on the panel. Comer has said he's allowing Bondi to sit for a transcribed interview rather than a deposition as an incentive to cooperate. Previously, he had enforced a subpoena on former President Bill Clinton and former Secretary of State Hillary Clinton after they resisted the demand. Both of the depositions were video recorded. Still, Comer said Bondi could face prosecution if she lies to Congress. He said the committee would also release transcripts of the interview. Associated Press writers Alana Durkin-Richer in Washington also contributed to the report. The next AP report is headlined, South Carolina Democrats Expected to Celebrate After Failure of Trump-Backed Redistricting Push. It's written by Meg Kennard and datelined Columbia, South Carolina. Democrats may be in a more celebratory mood than usual as they gather Friday in South Carolina, a state led almost entirely by Republicans. The party is holding events days after the GOP-led Senate, a state Senate, shot down an effort backed by President Donald Trump to redraw House district lines to help Republicans this fall. That move was aimed at ousting longtime Representative Jim Clyburn, the state's lone congressional Democrat, and a party power broker who has been in office since 1993. Friday's gatherings kick off with the Blue Palmetto Dinner, an annual party fundraiser that typically showcases potential presidential contenders and the party's national figures. Kentucky Governor Andy Beshear will be the headliner. Clyburn's own signature event, his world-famous fish fry, follows the dinner. A gathering that began 2 years ago as a thank you to campaign supporters, it's becoming its own destination for White House aspirants.
For 1 minute, they, along with the South Carolina Democrats seeking a litany of offices, have their stump speech moment, appearing alongside Clyburn, whose backing has boosted presidents. The events are happening as early in-person voting is underway in South Carolina's primary, which is June 9th. Voters will choose nominees for offices statewide, including governor, U.S. Senate, and U.S. House. Had Republicans in the state Senate not rejected the plan pushed by the White House, those congressional votes would have been concealed and a new primary scheduled under revised districts. Republicans rebuked redistricting vote underway. The state Senate vote on redistricting failed on Tuesday, the first day of early voting, with some senators saying it was simply too late to change the district lines. Clyburn, who is black, condemned a White House-led effort he said had been aimed at zeroing Democratic voters, zeroing African-American voters out of the process. I know the state. I am embarrassed that so many people in our legislature will allow strangers in Washington to tell them what to do and when to do it and how to do it, Clyburn said as he cast his vote in Orangeburg on Tuesday. The political drama in South Carolina is part of a Republican strategy to redraw voting districts in the GOP's advantage in an effort to hold to a slim House majority in the midterms. Republicans have moved quickly to try to leverage a recent U.S. Supreme Court ruling that weakened minority protections under the Federal Voting Rights Act. Clyburn keeps his kingmaker role. At least for now, Clyburn's district has been preserved, as has his place as the Democrat to whom White House hopefuls look for guidance in navigating the state's electorate. Among the 21 presidential hopefuls who took to the stage at his fish fry in 2019 was Joe Biden, who later turned around early 2020 primary stumbles and won a resounding victory after Clyburn endorsed him. At 85, the dean of South Carolina's Democrats is currently seeking an 18th term, representing the 6th district, one he seems certain to secure now that the redistricting threat has been turned back. But Clyburn, among the oldest Democrats serving in Washington, has called it an open question as to whether this term could be his last, and the Democrat field looking to replace him is anticipated to be massive whenever he leaves office. Beshear is possible 2028 candidate. The conclusion of November's midterm elections will mark the unofficial start to a 2028 presidential primary season. Although Democrats' voting order won't be set for the months, these early attention primaries have been already in earnest in a variety of states, including South Carolina, that candidates are banking on playing a pivotal role in choosing the party nominees. Beshear, by all indications, is angling to be among them. He has focused much of his attention on the labor leaders on whose support Biden relied in his successful 2020 campaign. Already this year, the two-term governor keynoted the New Hampshire Democratic Party convention, fundraised for local Democrats, and took questions at AFL-CIO headquarters. Last summer, he spent 2 days in South Carolina addressing an AFL-CIO convention and meeting with party leaders across the state. Beshear isn't the only national level luminary in town. California Representative Ro Khanna, who has also been to South Carolina several times in recent months, is set to headline the state convention on Saturday and also attend Friday's dinner. South Carolina's yearly confab comes as the Democratic National Committee mulls its primary calendar for 2028. The state is pitching to go first again, although party luminaries say they will not see it as a loss if another state led off the calendar. The important fact, they stress, is that South Carolina maintained its status as an early primary state, a position that brings the state that consistently votes Republican in general elections cyclical attention and campaign spending from Democrats that it otherwise would not enjoy. On Thursday, Democratic Party chairs in 5 southern states wrote a letter to DNC officials urging them to again pick South Carolina to go first overall. Meg Kinnard can be reached at the Associated Press.
The next AP story is Michigan Governor Whitmer says she won't run for president in 2028, then backtracks hours later. The story written by Joey Capoletti, and it's datelined Mackinac Island, Michigan. Democratic Governor Gretchen Whitmer of Michigan said Thursday she has nothing to announce about a possible 2028 presidential bid, stepping back from her comment hours earlier that she will not run for president after leaving office later this year. "You know, I never thought I would run for governor, so I guess I should know better than to say any of it. Never say never," Whitmer said when asked later Thursday about the remarks. "At this juncture, I've got nothing to announce," Whitmer said during an onstage interview following her speech at the Mackinac Policy Conference. Whitmer has long been viewed by some Democrats as a potential White House contender after her decisive election victories in the closely contested state that Republican Donald Trump has carried twice in presidential votes. Whitmer is term limited and will be done after this year. For months, Whitmer has offered only cautious answers about her political future. She seemed to put an end to the speculation during an interview earlier Thursday, telling Fox 2 Detroit, "I think there will be a robust group of people running for president. I will not be one of them in 2028. But she backtracked later in the day, saying that she wanted to correct the record. Whitmer said she was answering the 100th question of the morning about it, and she wasn't making any plans. "I guess I'd smile and say going to stay focused and leave it at that for now," Whitmer said. Whitmer has previously said she plans to take time before deciding on her next move politically. "I don't know that I'll put my name on the ballot again. I'm just not sure," Whitmer said in an April breakfast in Detroit. "But I'm also 54 years old. I got a lot of gas in the tank." The Mackinac Conference has become a hub of presidential speculation, with former Transportation Secretary Pete Buttigieg and Michigan Senator Alyssa Slotkin, both considered possible 2028 contenders, also in attendance. "If there was someone I believed in, I'd be all in," Slotkin told the Associated Press, "but I'm not taking it off the table because I want to be a part of the next generation leaders." Joey Capoletti covers Congress for the Associated Press, and he previously reported on Michigan politics for AP. The next Associated Press headline, Trump meeting with aides to make final determination on moving forward with Iran deal. It's written by Amar Madani and Michelle L. Price. The dateline is Washington. U.S. President Donald Trump said Friday he's holding a White House Situation Room meeting with his advisors as he looks to make a final determination on moving forward with a deal to extend the Iran ceasefire and reopen the Strait of Hormuz. Trump confirmed the high-level White House talks the day after the Associated Press and other news outlets reported that U.S. and Iranian negotiators had come to terms on a tentative agreement. The deal would extend the fragile ceasefire by 60 days as new talks are held on Iran's disputed nuclear program. Trump, in a social media posting, said that Iran must agree that they will never have a nuclear weapon or bomb. The Strait of Hormuz must be reopened for international navigation, and all sea mines dropped in the waterway must be destroyed as part of that agreement. Iran's main negotiator said Friday that it has no trust in guarantees or words, only actions, underscoring lingering distrust after the U.S. and Israel have twice attacked Iran over the past year while it was engaged in nuclear negotiations. "No step will be taken before the other side acts," Mohammed Bajir Khablov, who attended the talks in Qatar this week, wrote on X. "We do not gain concessions through talks, but through missiles." Vance says discussions continue on nuclear issues. On Thursday, U.S. Vice President J.D. Vance suggested negotiators were trying to strike general terms on Iran's nuclear program in the tentative agreement, with the specifics to be hammered out in the ensuing talks. Vance said the sides were going back and forth on a couple of issues on the nuclear stuff, the highly enriched stockpile, and also the question of enrichment.
The Islamic Republic has 440.9 kilograms, and that's about 972 pounds of uranium that is enriched up to 60% purity. A short technical step from weapons-grade levels of 90%, according to the International Atomic Energy Agency. Trump and his team said that from the start of the conflict, a prime objective was to ensure that Iran can never have a nuclear weapon. Vance framed the war's accomplishments more modestly. "We're in a position where we could substantially set back their nuclear program, not just during the term of this president, but over the long term," Vance said, saying that would be very, very good for Americans. Iran has long maintained its nuclear program is peaceful and has not publicly committed to giving up the stockpile, believed to be buried under a trio of nuclear sites that were badly damaged by the U.S. strikes last year. Deal would reopen the Strait of Hormuz. The proposed memorandum makes clear that Iran would not be able to impose tolls on the Strait of Hormuz and that it would have to remove all mines from the vital waterway within 30 days, according to a U.S. official who was not authorized to comment publicly and spoke on condition of anonymity. The U.S. would gradually lift its blockade on Iranian ports and would also agree to relax sanctions, allowing Iran to sell more of its oil. Iran has effectively closed the strait since the U.S. and Israel launched a surprise attack on February 28th that killed Iran's supreme leader and other top officials. Before then, the waterway was open to international traffic, and around a fifth of the world's oil and gas passed through it. The closure of the strait, which runs between Iran and Oman, has caused the price of fuel and other goods to soar, with the effects felt far beyond the Middle East. Iran has said it lets some commercial vessels pass, about two dozen daily in recent days, compared with more than 100 a day before the war. But the Islamic Republic also has charged tolls for at least some of the ships and established a formal gatekeeper agency earlier this month, spurring a new round of U.S. sanctions this week. Iran and Oman discussed the strait after Trump threat. Iranian Foreign Minister Abbas Araghchi said Friday that he discussed the strait's future management with his Omani counterpart. Araghchi wrote on X that he expressed solidarity in the face of any threat. On Wednesday, Trump had warned Oman, a U.S. ally, not to enter into any agreement with Iran to share control of the strait, or the U.S. will have to blow them up. That's a quote. Meanwhile, U.S. Secretary of State Marco Rubio met with Pakistan's top diplomat, Ishaq Dar, whose country has been mediating the Iran talks. Neither Rubio nor Dar spoke as they posed for photographs at the State Department in Washington. Even as word of potential emerged, the U.S. Treasury Department imposed additional sanctions on the Iranian military's oil sales arm. The new penalties, first reported by the Associated Press, extend the Trump administration's economic pressure campaign. Since the ceasefire began about 7 weeks ago, the U.S. and Iran have traded strikes and accusations of ceasefire violations. But they have not returned to full-scale hostilities and have kept negotiating. Associated Press writers Jennifer Pelz and Farnu Amari in New York and Matthew Lee in Washington contributed to the report. Ayamar Mandani covers the White House for the Associated Press. He's based in Washington. And Michelle L. Price covers the White House, previously covering the 2024 presidential campaign and politics, government, and other news in New York, Nevada, Utah, and Arizona. She is now based in Washington. Our next AP story is headlined, "Crews recover the remains of six of the nine workers missing after Washington chemical tank rupture." The story is written by Claire Rush and Gene Johnson. The dateline is Longview, Washington. Crews have recovered the remains of six of nine workers who were missing after a massive chemical tank ruptured at a paper mill in Washington State,
releasing a flood of caustic liquid capable of causing severe burns and lung injuries, officials said. In all, 11 people were killed in the disaster, including the three yet to be recovered, and 8 injured. It's one of the deadliest U.S. workplace accidents in recent decades. A tank containing more than 500,000 gallons of a chemical mix said. In all, 11 people were killed in the disaster, including the three yet to be recovered, and 8 injured. It's one of the deadliest U.S. workplace accidents in recent decades.

the area where they would congregate in the morning as they awaited their assignments for the day, said Matt Amos, Longview Fire Battalion Chief. Among the victims were a grandfather who was always willing to help anyone and a young husband described as selfless and caring, according to friends who organized fundraisers for the victims' families. The recovery of the victims has been slow and deliberate, complicated by the dangers posed by the remaining chemicals and other industrial hazards, Amos said. Crews were steering clear of a zone closest to the tank in case of further collapse. They have been working with engineers to determine whether damaged buildings around the tank are safe to enter. As they collect remains, crews must decontaminate them before turning them over to the coroner's office for identification. The searchers also must decontaminate themselves. Authorities said the cause of the disaster is still under investigation. They have not been releasing the names of those who were killed, but friends and relatives have begun confirming their names and posting online fundraisers to support their families. Gilbert Bernal, a grandfather who was an electrician at the plant, was the first confirmed death, said his friend Todd Cornwell. He was one of the most genuinely good people that you've ever met. He would give you the shirt off his back if you needed it. He was always there, willing to help in whatever needed to be done, Cornwell said. C.J. Duran, who was 26, was among those presumed dead, according to a GoFundMe post verified by the crowdfunding site. He was a husband who was the spiritual leader of the family, the joy of their home, and the family provider, the post said. Other victims, including John Forsberg, a father of two young children, Jared Ammons, who had two children and another on the way, and Braden Finkus, an electrician at the plant who, along with his longtime partner, Caitlin Kincaid, took in exchange students and others in need at their home in Cathlamet, according to their friend Rex Shuba. Finkus was always willing to help someone cut hay or buy a beer for a new face in the small town, he said. He was really a big part of the town, Zuba said. He really jumped in and became a part of the community so quickly. The tank failure also injured eight people, including a firefighter. Some suffered burns or inhalation injuries, authorities said. The mill's Japanese parent company, Nippon Paper Group, said in a statement Wednesday that it was offering its deepest condolences and heartfelt sympathies to the bereaved families. Authorities said Thursday the spill had not contaminated the air and drinking water in and around Longview, a city of about 40,000 people along Washington's border with Oregon. The community, which was founded at the confluence of the Colditz and Columbia Rivers by a Kansas City timber baron in the late 1920s, has deep ties to paper and lumber industries. Generations of families have worked in the mills, and many residents who spoke with the Associated Press had family members or friends connected to the Nippon Dynawave plant. The sprawling facility, which employs about 1,000 people, makes material for tissues, printing paper, cups, plates, and cartons. It sits along the Columbia next to other timber, paper, and chemical businesses. Crews were working to flush water from ditches near the plant and dilute it before pumping it into the river. Some contamination has reached the river, but the U.S. Environmental Protection Agency said it has had no noticeable effect. Johnson reported from Seattle, Associated Press Martha Belisle and Hallie Golden in Seattle, Kathy McCormick in Concord, New Hampshire, and John Sewer in Toledo, Ohio also contributed. Claire Rush is an Associated Press reporter covering Oregon state government and general news in the Pacific Northwest more broadly. Our next AP story is headlined, "In a city with an iconic skyline, the Obama Presidential Museum aims to reshape Chicago architecture." The story written by Sophia Terrine, and it's Dateline Chicago. The granite monolith soars above a leafy stretch of Chicago's South Side, a nearly windowless exterior more suited to a sci-fi film set than the state-of-the-art presidential museum that's held within. Crews are putting the finishing touches on the Obama Presidential Center ahead of the official public openings on Juneteenth,

0: more than a decade after the site was chosen. But the design of the roughly $850 million campus, particularly the conspicuous 225-foot-high rise at its north end, still divides the city, celebrated as the birthplace of the modern skyscraper. For some, it's a jarring choice in Barack Obama's hometown. After a grueling battle over its location in a lakefront park where classical-style buildings are more common, to others, it's a bold addition that will shape Chicago's iconic skyline for decades to come. Residents who have compared it to a grain elevator, a ship from Star Wars, and also a mausoleum. "It doesn't fit at all," said Brenda Nelms, who has lived in the area since the 1970s and leads a group that advocates for nearby Jackson Park, which spans more than 500 acres. Leaders of the Obama Foundation, which has raised public funds, or private funds, we should say that they've heard it all. They enlisted Star Wars actor Mark Hamill for cheeky promotional videos on May the 4th, a day celebrated by fans of the movie franchise. "Part of the joy of the center is everyone is going to have their unique experience," said Valerie Jarrett, Foundation CEO and a former Obama advisor. The design of the building was intended to be inviting and opening to people when they live across the street or around the world. Chicago's architecture is spectator sport. The bar for architectural design is high in Chicago, from Louis Sullivan's modern skyscrapers after the Great Chicago Fire of 1871 to Helmut John's postmodern office buildings. Discourse around design is so fierce that the nation's third largest city, the Chicago Sun-Times architecture critic Lee Bailey, calls it a spectator sport. His initial impression of the Obama Presidential Center was that it looked more suited to a cemetery. "The striking design has few windows, all selectively placed." Foundation officials say the decision also helps protect the artifacts inside from sunlight, including the Oval Office replica. Bay said the museum design makes more sense in context with the other low-lying buildings on the campus, which includes a basketball court, children's playground, public library branch, and works by prominent artists. Mixed public response has greeted other renowned Chicago buildings, he said. The former John Hancock Center, a black 100-story building marked by giant X's, was compared to an oil rig soon after it was built in the 1960s. Renamed 875 North Michigan Avenue in recent years for its address, the building houses stores, condos, and offices. "As we begin to experience buildings, we begin to imprint our own impressions," Bay said. The John Hancock becomes less of an oil derrick and more of the building that has your doctor's office. Edward Keegan, a Chicago Tribune architecture columnist, has called the Presidential Museum an un-Chicago building because of the few windows and unusual shape. Still, it offers a unique perspective of the city. Atop the building is a glass-enclosed sky room with panoramic views of Chicago, including a north-facing perspective of downtown, which are uncommon from that height. "It doesn't feel like any other place in Chicago," he said. "It does feel unique and unexpected." After fights over the location, some worry about future. The road to the museum was bumpy, even though support for Obama has remained vigorous in the Democratic stronghold. Lawsuits to stop construction started after its location was announced in 2015. Concerns about displacement of low-income black residents living in pockets near the museum grew. Community groups lobbied for housing protections, but area residents say they don't go far enough as prices for homes near the museum have soared. Construction of the museum involved tearing up nearly 20 acres of parkland and scrapping a section of major thoroughfare, which residents say was critical to connect residents from other parts of the city and suburbs with downtown. On a recent walk through a bird sanctuary near the center, activist Robin Kaufman, who's 82, said she could not fully enjoy the wildflowers by the secluded ponds as she once did. She watched as ducks paddled through a lagoon but could not ignore the center's tower poking out above the tree line. Everywhere I go, you can see it, so you're reminded of what's going on, and that's distressing, she said. I'm very disturbed of anything they say, or distrustful. She said others have anxiety about what else might come to the area because of Obama's presidential center. It's a Trojan horse, said Shannon Bennett with the Kenwood Oakland Community Organization. It's an extreme version of a scheme to transform these communities from another population. Obama advisor says facility outweighs costs. Several design choices were made by the former president with the New York-based architects Todd Williams and Billy Sein. Obama chose a stone design and wanted a high tower for city views not far from where he raised his family and taught law at the University of Chicago. The tower's design is meant to depict four hands coming together in solidarity. Wrapped around one side are five-foot concrete capital letters, an excerpt from Obama's 2015 speech commemorating the 50th anniversary of the Selma to Montgomery March. It begins, "You are America." That's a quote. The official foundation said they have widened some roads, added a new field to the area that local schools use, and the campus has a new public library branch, basketball gym for community use, a playground, and gardens that have been landscaped to blend in with the park around it. The benefit of having this extraordinary facility far outweighs any costs, Jarrett said. It's a symbol to the community of how important they are to us. Adam Rubin at the Chicago Architecture Center called it a successful project so far, but added that questions linger about whether the trade-off of parkland for the center was worth it. It really does have a sense of place, he said, of the museum. Time will tell how people utilize it. The next headline from the Associated Press. Despite scrutiny, special education money flows to for-profit residential treatment centers. It's written by Sally Ho and Dateline San Francisco. Across the country, many for-profit residential facilities in the so-called troubled teen industry that claim to treat severe mental and behavioral health issues in children and teens are deftly tapping into taxpayer money meant for students with disabilities. Even in the face of increasing scrutiny over the safety of such private institutions, this money continues to flow given the fractured bureaucracy of the special education system, an Associated Press investigation finds. The playbook to profits includes operating on standalone contracts with individual school districts and drawing out-of-state kids, both of which effectively dilute any regulatory oversight. Residential centers are also capitalizing on a catch-all disability category, experts said, and relying on a shadow network of educational consultants who help get them business. Mary Applegate, CEO of Unsilenced, a nonprofit that supports former residential attendees, said the problem is that there are so few standard rules attached, from how centers get approved to provide special education services, to the lack of transparency when a student from any one district alleges abuse. It's a huge issue, Applegate said. It's simply got too many holes in it, and we have to shut it down. A fraught loophole. The Individuals with Disabilities Education Act is the federal law that allows special education money to pay for residential placements. Services are determined in the child's Individualized Education Program plan, commonly known as IEP, which is funded by a mix of local school district, state, and federal dollars. When AP sought information from all 50 state education departments, officials said it is the sole responsibility of each local school district to ensure special education money is used properly. Most agencies said they don't keep any tabs on private residential placements, while others like Colorado and Maine told the AP they do not track students if they are sent out of state. Children enter and exit these institutions frequently, said Chloe Thibault, a spokesperson for the Maine Department of Education. A study commissioned by California legislators in 2022 found just half of all states have a certification process, and few require on-site visits. Most state policies focused on educational concerns and did not include things like building codes or staff background checks. That creates a gap in oversight when many residential programs lean heavily on out-of-state students rather than those close to home. CALO programs in Lake Ozarks, Missouri, which said it has treated children from 30 states as one of the largest centers of its kind, does significant IEP business with both Illinois and California. In 2025, special education money from those two states paid for at least 24 kids to go to CALO. In contrast, the Missouri Department of Elementary and Secondary Education said only two in-state students have been placed at CALO in the past decade. CALO said in a statement that its specialized program draws kids from all over the country because its programs work for IEP students, and that common company welcomes a rigorous outside oversight that is built into its contracts with school officials. CALO works with a high volume of school districts across the country, and those districts can attest to the quality of care, instruction, and academic support we provide to all students, CALO said in a statement. IEP money has become a fraught loophole in California, ultimately leaving hundreds of vulnerable kids at risk, said Jennifer Rodriguez, executive director of the San Francisco-based Youth Law Center. The advocacy group led the push last year to ban adoption subsidies from paying out-of-state facilities. The state has already prohibited foster care money from authorizing those same kinds of placements. Yet the California Department of Education said there are nearly 300 California students who have been out of state during the current school year. Education systems are often under a lot of pressure to meet specialized needs, Rodriguez said. They have completely different legal mandates, but you know the risk is the same. They're exposing youth to the same harm, no matter who is funding. California State Senator Shannon Grove said communication was broken after the child welfare system stopped sending foster kids out of state, so she championed a new law last year requiring education officials to interview students in person and hold quarterly calls with them on an unmonitored phone line. "We don't even have a face-to-face interview with these kids who could be there for months, even years, and that's completely unacceptable," Grove said. Special education funding for residential placement often relies on the catch-all emotional disturbance disability category. Erin Rochelle Campbell, a special education professor at Lincoln University of Missouri, who's studying this trend, said residential centers are overusing the label, which is so broad that it's actually meaningless. It can cover everything from serious depression to mouthing off in class. The special education process has no role in determining any possible medical diagnosis. "We don't always see signs at this level that we would say is a special education diagnosis," Campbell said. It's this whole big racket. In her efforts to rein in this phenomenon, Oregon State Senator Sarah Gelzer, a Bluen, helped create the nation's first registry for private educational consultants who are often hired to help parents get IEP money for placement. Her 2021 law, which banned them from being paid by the companies for referrals, was fiercely opposed by the industry, she said, including CALO's parent company, Embark Behavioral Health, which operates numerous facilities. Their argument was that without the educational consultants, they would go out of business, Gelson Blowen said. Gelson Blowen also said she independently contacted the Embark admissions hotline to inquire about their services that year to try to understand their position, and found that she was immediately referred to a list of educational consultants. "So you go to the consultant, and $10,000 later, they make a recommendation to you, which they likely will include one of the facilities that's with Embark or many of those facilities," Geller Blowen said. "It's the whole big racket." CALO denied having any financial relationship with educational consultants. "In all cases, our relationship with the referral partners is focused solely on supporting the families they refer to our care," the company said in a statement. Amy Wax, an educational consultant based in the Chicago area, said she and other reputable professionals affiliated with the Independent Educational Consultants Association would never accept money from companies for referrals. She said the current rise in the number of families seeking IEP money for residential programs has coincided with significant price increases for such payments. "What I'm seeing is that parents are financially frightened," Wax said. "I see much more leaning into the school system than I did in the past." Sally Ho is a former Associated Press reporter, an investigative business news reporter. The filed public records requests in all 50 U.S. states and covered a range of major world events. The next story from Associated Press News: when Sue Tilly met Lucian Freud, it changed her life. Now a painting of her could fetch $47 million. It's written by Jill Lawless and datelined London. Sue Tilly was working in an unemployment office when she met the artist Lucian Freud. The paintings he made of her in the 1990s are now among the most famous in modern art and the most valuable. Sleeping by the Lion Carpet, regarded as one of Freud's masterpieces, is going up for sale at Sotheby's on June 24th, with a pre-sale estimate of £25 million to £35 million. That's up to $47 million. Tilly hasn't seen any of the millions that the portraits have fetched at auction, but she doesn't regret a thing. "It's changed my life," Tilly told the Associated Press as she sat in front of the 7.5-foot or 2.3-meter-high nude image of herself in the auction house showroom. "Who would have thought I'd be in Sotheby's?" Sleeping by the Lion Carpet, painted in 1996, is the last of Freud's four monumental portraits of Tilly, reclining, resting, or dozing. An earlier painting, Benefits Survivor Sleeping, sold at auction in 2008 for $33.6 million, at the time a record for a living artist. "I was thrilled I was in the Guinness Book of Records," said 69-year-old Tilly, who has a rich laugh and an air of delight at the twists her fate has taken. "Unfortunately, it didn't say my name. There was a picture, and it said Benefits Supervisor, but I was still thrilled that it was there." Cups of tea and paint everywhere. Freud, a grandson of the psychoanalyst Sigmund Freud, is famed for fleshy nudes of friends, family, and the artist himself. He slathered oil paint to capture his subjects' mottled skin tones in portraits that are both inspiring and warm. He even painted Queen Elizabeth II fully clothed. By the time of his death, aged 88 in 2011, he was the most acclaimed British portrait painter of the 20th century. His reputation has only grown since. Another picture of Tilly, Benefits Supervisor Resting, was auctioned off in 2015 for $56.2 million. In 2022, his painting, Large Interior, World War II, sold for $86 million. Tilly met Freud through her friend Lee Bowery, the late Australian performance artist who also posed for the painter. She recalls trudging up the stairs to Freud's London studio for sittings that involved plentiful tea and chit-chat, punctuated by a good lunch. Every portrait was the product of months of work. "Sleeping by the Lion Carpet," Tilly says, "was the most comfortable one because I was sitting up in a chair. Lying down on the sofa looks comfortable, but after a while it got a bit painful." Freud painted his friends, his lovers, children, and colleagues, and the results are bold and exposing, Tilly said, that never has bothered her. "I'm not really vain," she said. "Sometimes I get out of bed in the morning and I look at my legs and go, oh, they look just like that painting." She loved the messy energy of Freud's studio, where he used to make you a drink and whisk it up with a dirty old paintbrush, and there was paint absolutely everywhere. I'd go home and there'd be bits of paint all over me. Tilly was part of a 1980s and 90s London creative scene alongside figures like Bowery, who ran the avant-garde Taboo nightclub and died in 1994 at age 33. She says she enjoyed Freud's tales of an earlier bohemian era. I used to love hearing about roaring around his Rolls Royce, open top with Cecil Beaton and Marlene Dietrich, and God knows who else, and when he met Judy Garland, she said. I used to love getting the stories of his youth and his misbehavior. Tilly is unperturbed that her image is ending up in the hands of the ultra-wealthy. Benefit Survivor Sleeping was bought in 2008 by Roman Abramovich, then the owner of Chelsea Football Club, who was sanctioned by the UK after Russia's 2022 invasion of Ukraine. Sleeping by the Lion Carpet is part of a June 24th and 25th sale from the collection of British billionaire Joe Lewis, the former majority owner of Premier League soccer team Tottenham Hotspur, which is still owned by his family. Also going under the hammer are works by Henri Matisse, Gustav Klimt, Egon Schiele, and others, collectively valued at more than £150 million. That's about $201 million. There's a chance Sleeping by the Lion Carpet could set a new record. Oliver Barker, chairman of Sotheby's Europe, describes it as Freud's magnum opus. This is a painting that during his lifetime was very much described by Lucian as being the apogee of everything that he was trying to achieve as a painter. Barker said, "The market knows, and it's very savvy. It wants to go for the best of the best, and this is it." Tilly, who is retired and lives now on England's south coast, said Freud gave me a couple of etchings, and I sold them because I'd rather have the money, and I went on holiday. She says she does not regret Floyd not leaving her one of the paintings. Her place in art history is definitely secure, she said. When I was younger, I used to read art books the whole time and read all about the pre-Raphaelites and the Impressionists, all the goings-on, how they're all friends and interconnected, and all the models knew each other, she said. And now I've only just realized I am a part of that. And it's thrilling for me that I've achieved my ambition without really knowing it. Reporter Jill Lawless is based in London covering British politics, diplomacy, and culture, and top stories from the United Kingdom and beyond. She has reported for the AP from some two dozen countries on four continents. We're glad you were with us for this reading of the Associated Press News for this Friday, the 29th of May, 2026. My name is Al Freeman.
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2: Here's the forecast for the Boston and South Shore area on the Talking Information Center from the National Weather Service. For today, increasing clouds, temperatures in the upper 60s, lower 70s, mostly cloudy overnight, temperatures in the mid 40s, and on Saturday, cloudy, rain, cold, temperatures near 50. The sun rose this morning at 5:11, setting at 8:12 this evening. 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
9: This is Denise reading episode 14 of Dream State by Eric Buchner. In the last episode, Charlie and Lana discovered Jasper in a tent strung out from a fix. They brought him back to the commune. Garrett retired from tracking wolverines when the last one he had been tracking died. We flashed forward to Cece dealing with early Alzheimer's symptoms and left off with her checking in with Lana, who is now a successful director of documentaries. She'd been more ambitious than her parents, or at least her mother, whose one true act of boldness, or what she'd mistaken for it, had revolved around love. Marriage, the only adventure open to the cowardly. And now here she was, feeling proud of herself for remembering the name of her own daughter's film. "I've got a transhuman you might want to interview. Lexi, at the bookstore? She's turning herself into an origami." "Mom," Lana said dismissively, "that's not really what it's about." Cece bristled. Clearly, Garrett hadn't mentioned anything to Lana about the doctor's visit, about Cece getting lost, or else Lana wouldn't be talking this way to her. The fact that he'd kept it to himself made Cece even more frightened. Someone coughed in the background, then said something she couldn't make out. "Is someone there with you?" Cece asked. "I thought you were working." "Hello, Mrs. Meek," the voice in the background said. "It's Mrs. Calhoun." "Luciana brought me lunch." "Is that your girlfriend?" "She wants to know if you're my girlfriend," Lana said. They both laughed, seemed to find this quite funny. Cece couldn't keep track of the women and occasional men Lana was dating or sleeping with, or whatever the appropriate term for it was. Monogamy seemed to be a thing of the past, a quaint, dorky custom regarded by Lana's generation with pity and amusement, like check writing or going to church. Was that partly Cece's problem, that she'd been born in the wrong era, that she'd spent her life, say, collecting stamps without realizing they were obsolete? "Did you know that moths drink the tears of sleeping birds?" Silence. "You called to tell me that?" "No, I mean yes. I just called to talk." "Mom, I really have to go. I'll call you tomorrow." "Okay." "I love you, Mom." "What?" Cece said, though she'd heard it perfectly. Even though it was her day off again, Cece went by the bookstore and picked up several boxes of donations. She did this every month. Thinned out the shelves of used books to make way for better ones. Okay, maybe better wasn't the right word, given that Edith Wharton might lose out to, say, James Patterson, but marketable. Then delivered the culled books to Lakeview Village, the nursing home on 93. Now that he was retired, Garrett usually helped. The boxes were heavy, and Cece found that loading them into the car by herself had recently become impossible, just as other things she used to take for granted. Climbing the ladder to the attic, pulling volunteer saplings up from the yard, had become physically perilous. Today she let Lexi and Garrett do the lifting while she watched from the curb. Ever since her appointment with Dr. Plattner, she'd had trouble meeting Garrett's eyes. It had been like this when she'd first left Charlie, as if looking Garrett straight in the eye would turn them both to stone. "Are you sure you want to get rid of more great pantyhose crafts?" Garrett said, snooping through the box they'd just loaded. "I have no idea where that came from." "Well, you must have bought it from someone, right? A pantyhose crafter?" "What's a pantyhose?" Lexi asked. Cece looked at her, smiling. "God, I envy you." At Lakeview Village, they dropped the boxes off at the assisted living wing, which had its own library. It wouldn't have been a terrible place to end up, provided you had nowhere else to live. There was an enormous birdcage with chattering parakeets, a cozy gas fireplace blazing all year round, even a billiards table where Cece had once seen a palsied man and woman trying to sink balls, as if on a date. It was hard to imagine that people were dying in their beds, but they were, of course, if not here, then elsewhere on the premises. They died, and then the bodies had to be carted away so new people could take their rooms. There was a waiting list. On the way back from the library, Cece stopped in front of a locked door that led to the memory care wing. Vintage Gardens, it was called. You needed a code to enter. Cece stared at the door. "What are you doing?" Garrett asked. "I want to check it out." "Don't be stupid." "I'm not being stupid. I'm being the opposite. Seeking knowledge." He shook his head, keeping his distance. "Okay. Go back to the car then," she said. "You're being silly." "What are you waiting for? I said go back." The man spent his life around animals that wanted to rip his throat open, and here he was acting like a little sissy. Worse, a hypocrite. Wasn't he the one always ranting about the future and our refusal to face it? Humans blindfolding themselves to disaster? Cece peered through the window in the door, just in time to see a guy with a tool belt beep himself through. She grabbed the door before it closed and stepped inside, not expecting Garrett to follow, but he did. He slipped in behind her. Together they walked down the hall into a beige communal space that resembled the lunchroom of a country club, if the country club were maybe going out of business. No billiards tables here. The walls were bare, except for a few paintings of trees done in an array of styles, realist, impressionist, expressionist, like options in a catalog. Cece suspected they'd been printed off the internet. A woman in a wheelchair sat in the middle of the room, waving one hand in the air and yelling, "Help! Help me! Help!" to a nurse behind the desk, who ignored her completely. Despite being snubbed, the woman kept on yelling for help. It seemed to be expected of her. Cece chose not to intervene, partly out of respect for the nurse and partly because she felt like a trespasser. No one paid the slightest bit of attention to her. It was as if she and Garrett didn't exist. Gathered around a staff member, arranged in a semicircle, sat a group of five residents in varying stages of alertness. Each of them held a swimming pool noodle in their lap. Were they going for a dip? No, it was an exercise class. The staff member, a guy in a Lakeview Village shirt, was palming a balloon in one hand. "Look alive now," he said, apparently without irony, and tossed it to one of the more alert residents, who batted the balloon with her styrofoam noodle, keeping it aloft. "It's all yours, Mary Beth," the staff member said to a different resident. Mary Beth grinned at the sound of her name, but made no effort to hit the balloon. It settled to the floor at her feet. Undaunted, the staff member picked up the balloon and turned to a different resident, a man with an intelligent face and bushy eyebrows, black as Stalin's. He might have been a distinguished professor of economics. The staff member tossed the balloon at the man, who stared intrepidly ahead as it bounced off his face. He didn't even flinch, just sat there with his mouth open like a beanbag target. Cece turned to the woman yelling for help, sensing that the woman's eyes had fastened on her. "Yes," Cece said. "Do you know when we dock in Rotterdam?" "Dock?" "My son's coming to pick me up at 1900 hours," the woman said, tugging Cece's shirt sleeve. "What if I get off in Hamburg?" Normally, Garrett drove when the two of them were in the car, but on the way home, Cece insisted on taking the wheel. She wanted to drive, be in control for change. She had no desire to talk to him. They rode home in silence, Garrett sipping some coffee he had filched from the kitchen while Cece stared at the road, terror hollowing her veins. The hands on the steering wheel felt disconnected from her, otherworldly almost, as if they were someone else's. Were they trembling? To the west loomed the recurring dream of Salish Lake, as blue as aquarium gravel. The view astonished her. She'd lived here most of her life. Something lumbered into the road. Cece slammed on the brakes, spilling the coffee in Garrett's hand. A black bear. It loped across the highway, clumsy almost in its lazy mechanical strength, or maybe not clumsy so much as golem-like, as if it had been born out of clay and were still mastering its limbs. Two cubs crashed out of the pines and trotted along behind it, ignoring Cece and Garrett completely. Their fur, sleek as oil, rippled in the sun. Cow and cubs took their sweet time crossing. They seemed to form one thing, the way that a comet has a tail, then disappeared into the trees on the other side of the highway. Cece let out breath. Weirdly, they never paid the slightest bit of attention to you, these bears, like you weren't even there. It was why you felt so strange afterward. How many bears had she seen in her life? 50? Most people saw exactly none. Cece turned to Garrett, whose lap was soaked. "Are you all right?" she said. Frightened, he'd hurt himself. "Did the coffee burn you?" "No, it was cold to begin with." Cece pressed the gas again, edging back up to speed. The road was straight and deserted. "I want an origami," she said after a bit. "Why?" "I just do. I want one tomorrow." Garrett nodded, choosing to accept this, a small thing, and not small at all. Unfathomably, she started to laugh. "What is it?" "I don't know. Just thinking about those poor zombies with their pool noodles." "Maybe don't call them zombies," Garrett said. "Did you see that guy take a balloon in the face?" Cece said. "He didn't even blink." "On the other hand, he was one of the few people who made contact." Cece looked at him. "You ought to see him play baseball," Garrett said innocently. Cece laughed, a gust of relief. As long as they could still joke, everything would be okay. Ashamed, she thought, about her outburst in the nursing home when she'd yelled at him to go back to the car. Why had she been so pissed at him? Anyway, it didn't matter. She wasn't going to end up like those zombies, those people doing balloon aerobics. If she was sure of anything, it was this. She would do everything the pamphlet prescribed. Exercise regularly, start lifting weights, cut out sugar, white flour, TV, keep a journal every day, like those Catholic nuns. Learn a foreign language. No, two foreign languages. How lame was it that she couldn't speak French? And she'd always wanted to learn Russian, to read Anna Karenina in the original. Life mattered. It had dignity and purpose. There was some part of her, a self, an essential Cece, that was immutable, safe from corruption. The part of her that loved to swim, that came up with dorky aphorisms, that couldn't hear a song from her childhood, no matter how cloying or obnoxious, without leaping up to dance. What was life if she lost that? She wouldn't allow it. She'd do what the pamphlet said, become a detective, observe the world so closely, glom onto it so fiercely that she'd never unglom. The important thing was to record and remember. Practice the 5 W's, the pamphlet said. Keep a who, what, when, why, where list of all your activities. Back at the house, Cece turned off the car while Aristotle barked at them from the yard, his muzzle wedged between the pickets of the fence. They sat there for a minute in the last light of day. Maybe it was the after-effect of the bears, but everything looked different to her, seemed to glow damply of its own accord, as if Aristotle's walrus face and the hydrangeas drooping over the fence and the dogwood Cece and Garrett had planted themselves 30 years ago had just plopped into the world, naked and unseen. Increasingly, she had this feeling that the world was bearing itself to her for the first time. Garrett's head, brown as an almond, skimmed the roof of the car. He looked bigger somehow in the passenger seat, an overgrown child, knees wedged against the dash. A lamp was on in the bedroom window upstairs. Garrett was staring at it. Had she left it on herself? She was militant about conserving energy, always swept the house before they went anywhere, flipping off switches. Sometimes, out of instinct, Cece switched the lights off while Garrett was still in the room trying to read. It drove him nuts. He got out of the car, face bent toward the ground. Was he trying to avoid showing it to her? Of course not. Probably his knee was acting up again. He was simply minding where he stepped. Cece watched him walk, a bit haltingly, to the gate. Who? Garrett Meek. What? Her husband. When? Till one of them dies. Why? God knows, every reason, none at all. Where? Salish, Montana. Home. 24. How unlikely it is to befriend anyone. The average person meets 80,000 people over the course of their lifetime, nearly all of whom vanish without a trace. Good riddance in most cases, but also bad riddance. Calamitous losses. We're lucky if we die with one or two close friends. Garrett drove the road he used to skin up on skis, trying not to jostle Charlie too much, who was checking the air quality sensor on his wrist. It was February, but the snow was so thin, a 21-inch base, that the road was more mud than slush, banked by scattered islets of snow. 58 degrees, warm enough to open the windows. The sun cooked Garrett's arm as he drove. He had slathered it in sunscreen, as per his doctor's instructions, but still needed to be careful. He'd had three cancers removed already. All that time in the wilderness, slogging around outdoors, had done more than damage his lungs. Last year, Charlie had had a kidney scare that took him off salt for 6 months, but other than that, he seemed remarkably fit. He'd quit drinking after Jasper died. For a while there, Garrett had worried he might tip in the other direction. It was one thing to be living alone at age 74, another thing to be grieving alone, especially something like that. But Charlie seemed healthier than he had in a long time, physically at least, and in fact had cut back on his drinking well before the tragedy. Some of their friends had not been so lucky. Brig, amazingly, was still going strong. Had even learned to talk again, more or less. But in general, the old gang had not fared well. Johnny was dead from colon cancer. Marcus had had a heart attack 3 years ago, gotten a triple bypass. Gabby, who had macular degeneration, was going blind. Yet Garrett, for some reason, or more likely no reason at all, had gotten off okay. A gimpy knee, some basal cells. True, he struggled to breathe half the year. Even indoors, he got laryngitis, what Lana called his smoky voice, but he was hardly alone in that. Garrett parked in front of the ski hut he used to backcountry as a boy, not so different from the hut where they'd spent the last night of Elias's life. It looked twice as tall as he remembered it, probably because there was so little snow on the ground. Someone had redone the windows recently, installed solar panels on the roof. People used the hut for backpacking trips now, since you could hike all year round, or almost all year, and in fact, the website barely mentioned skiing, cross-country or otherwise. Garrett had looked it up this morning. Access 100 miles of pristine hiking trails from your front door, it said, and then under it, our sincerest apologies, but we cannot refund money because of smoke. Charlie zinked his nose, as fastidious as ever about sun protection. The AQI was only 33, typical for winter, so Garrett left his respirator in the glove compartment and eased out of the car, feeling the old joyful diminishment he'd felt his entire life in the mountains, that sense of grateful irrelevance. A relief, really, from being human. In the distance, sharp as a dream, soared the craggy arrowhead of Mount Anus. The bowl was already half bare, brown patches showing through the snow, like cigarette burns in a sheet. Mostly, Garrett had skied around Missoula in the Bitterroot, but occasionally he and his friends would drive all the way up here, crash at his grandfather's for a night before hitting the backcountry. A few diehards still skinned up to the bowl occasionally after a high season dumping, or so Garrett had heard. But it was like skiing a rock garden. You had to be rich enough not to care about trashing your skis. The sport was dying, resorts drying up, even in the Rockies. It pained him to read about them. Whitefish was still hanging on, half of the mountain anyway, though the season was only 3 months long. Garrett felt ashamed mourning it, given everything that was happening, the refugee crisis, the water shortages in the Middle East, the ocean die-offs, and vast boneyards of coral. Still, it was something he had loved. Why hadn't he skied more while he could? He'd spent half his life on Nordic skis, tracking wolverines, but it wasn't the same. He should have enjoyed himself more, his only youth. They went for a short hike on the Alpine Trail, wending their way up a switchback of marshy snow. Garrett walked slowly, letting Charlie take the lead, partly because his knee was acting up again, and partly because he didn't want to talk to him about Cece, what was happening to her. They hiked in step, surrounded by a balmy silence. How strange it was to be up here in 58 degrees sunshine and not hear a sound. Garrett had still not gotten used to it, just as he had not gotten used to the absence of insects in his mouth when he went for a bike ride, or the eerie stillness of the lake, no fish jumping at dusk and wrinkling the water. In the old winters there had been a churchy silence, not unlike the one now, but it seemed in keeping with the whiteness over everything. And even then, on a windless day, you could always make out a pika scampering over the snow, a woodpecker knocking against a tree. Garrett listened now and could hear nothing. No peep at all, except for the crunch of Charlie's steps. They stopped at the top of the pass, admiring the view. Charlie glugged from his water bottle, looking a bit shaky, and Garrett wondered why his old friend had wanted to come up here in the first place. The hike had been Charlie's idea, important enough to him that even Lana, who'd flown out for the week, had picked up on it, offering to watch Cece at the house while the two of them drove up to Jewel Basin. It was the first time since Jasper died that he'd wanted to do much of anything. The first time Charlie had been to Montana in a while, preferring the condo he'd bought in Corona del Mar, despite the drowning beaches. He liked to quote a line from The Magic Mountain, how young men preferred the mountains while old men preferred the sea. In fact, the line was from Buddenbrooks, and Garrett himself had been the one to discover it in college. Charlie's divorce payments had long ceased. He had plenty of money. He'd had a serious girlfriend for a while, more serious at least than the others, much younger, a speech pathologist he'd met online. But the relationship had gone bust soon after Jasper's death. No doubt his grief had proved too much for them. Garrett often tried to imagine what it would be like to get that call from the police, to learn that your son had been living only 10 miles away, squatting in an apartment in Glendale, and that you could have easily driven there, and then to drive there, to the morgue, to ID the body, to flip over the photograph, not to know if your son had killed himself or finally OD'd, or in the end, if there was any difference between the two. They'd talked about the married couple who'd bought Cece's bookstore, how it was struggling now to survive. Cece had had something, a gift. "How's Taya doing these days?" Garrett asked. "Have things gotten any better with you two?" "It's the one good thing to come from Jasper's death. What's that line you used to toss around? A deep distress hath humanized my soul. Two souls, in our case. She always took her mom's side, thought I was enabling him by letting him live with me, supporting him, when I knew he was using, I mean." Charlie took his hat off, airing it in the breeze. "Now she comes to visit me every week with the kids, in Corona del Mar. I take them to the tide pools. I even drive up to Eagle Rock sometimes and babysit. Prue, Taya's youngest, calls me G-Pa." "That's wonderful. You didn't tell me." The zinc on Charlie's nose had begun to drip, lines etched either side of his forehead, from hairline to brow, as if his face were in quotation marks. Garrett did not remember seeing them before. Probably Garrett looked just as old, older, since Charlie had his hair. And yet he still felt 20 inside, as young as he'd been when Elias died. He thought of the frostbite scar on his cheek. Both of them now had been marked by death. "You always used to tell me about Elias, how many times, that it wasn't my fault." Charlie looked away. "And it never sank in, did it?" "Not for a long time," Garrett said. "A lifetime, actually, though he didn't say that." He still had those dreams occasionally, digging in the snow, the frantic time-bomb panic, but no longer saw Elias's face watching him through the ice. Even awake, Garrett had trouble picturing it vividly. "Remember all that stuff you said at our reunion thing, about it being a secret relief when I don't know, the Hawksbill went extinct?" "No," Charlie said. "Well, I sort of get it, the relief part." "What's a hawksbill?" "A turtle," Garrett said. The names seemed more and more inadequate, like translations from a language no one spoke. Charlie put his hat back on. "Lana looks great, by the way. How's she doing?" wonderfully, Garrett said, then joked that if she flew to any more film festivals to claim awards, he was going to make her donate to the biofuel industry. Her new film, about a funeral home in Amish country, was doing especially well. I'm surprised she hasn't made a film about you, Charlie said. I never told you. She went into the field with me one summer, back when I was chasing gulos. Should have seen the gear she was lugging around. The Last Wolverine, she was going to call it. Except we never spotted any. Charlie laughed. She'll have to change the title. I suspect it referred to me. Charlie laughed again, then gave Garrett a look that seemed to say merely, "It's late." Not in the day, it wasn't even noon, but in a way that seemed to include the islands of slush, the mountains around them, the fact that they were standing there at all. He thought of the day they'd met in college, when the campus was encased in ice. Not a world under glass, but made of it. Garrett tightened his knee brace, preparing to head back down, but Charlie didn't move. He just stood there, dripping zinc. He looked at Garrett, nervous with determination, like a kid working himself up to ask for a dance. So it was finally coming. After all these years, they would talk about it at last, because it was too late not to. They would clear the air. Amazing how perfectly, immaculately this was communicated, before Charlie had even opened his mouth. "I still hate you sometimes," Charlie said. "I know. I have a fantasy where I kill you in your sleep." "Strangling?" He shook his head. "With a pillow. I get to watch you flop around." "I'm glad we're not spending the night." Charlie didn't smile. He was in no mood to joke. Clearly he had a script in his head. One he'd rehearsed beforehand. He would not be sidetracked. "The thing is, I know it was for the best. She would have been unhappy with me." "Stop it," Garrett said. Charlie stared at him, startled. "No lies, please. There isn't time. She would have been just as happy with you, and you know it." "I don't think so." "You would have made her happy and unhappy," Garrett said, "like I did. It just would have been different." Charlie shook his head. If Garrett thought this would console him, he'd made a grave mistake. The idea did not comfort him. In fact, it was monstrous. It meant there was no reason for her leaving him, for everything that had happened. No meaning at all. "So no one was better off?" "Don't be stupid," Garrett said. "You introduced us. You saved me." They looked at each other, the only hikers on the trail. The mountains, as old as the dinosaurs, were empty as far as the eye could see. "We should get back to Cece, don't you think?" The two friends zigzagged back down the way they'd come up, following the switchback toward the hut. The trail turned out to be more slippery than they'd realized. Despite the warmth, or maybe because of it, stray patches of ice lurked beneath the slush, their treachery only revealing itself on the descent. Garrett and Charlie picked their way slowly back to the car, at one point gripping each other's sleeves as they crossed a glazed patch of snow. They steadied each other, laughing at their own helplessness. How long ago it was, eons, that they'd slid across the ice. Back at the Margolis' house, Garrett pulled up the driveway and plugged in his car. Charlie had moved out here for several months, planning to stay till fire season, mostly because of the breakup with his latest girlfriend, but also to be the point person for the contractor on some renovations he and his brothers were doing. Extending the dock, the lake had shrunk so much that jumping off it was currently out of the question, the water deep as a puddle, and building a guest house out where the orchard used to be. That was the big one, of course, and from what Charlie had said, a major investment for all three of them. But now that Bradley and Jake were grandparents, they'd started having to rent the neighbor's place in the summertime if they wanted the whole clan there at once, which, of course, being the Margolises, they did. And anyway, the orchard had dried up several years ago, along with the raspberry bushes. The combination of water rationing and root rot fungus had killed everything. There just weren't enough cold months anymore. Chill hours, they called them. Charlie had told Garrett he'd cried, snapping his great-grandfather's apple trees into kindling. Inside the house, Lana and Cece were huddled on the couch watching TV, one of those glossy nature shows that drove Garrett crazy. Lana was an excellent caretaker, better than he was, probably, since she never seemed to get mad or impatient. Now that she was in her 40s, her old thirst for attention had turned itself inside out, perhaps because she was finally getting attention from the world. It was such a relief when she flew out to help that Garrett found himself lingering in the supermarket for no reason, just to have a bit more time away from home. He suspected that for Lana her visits were also a relief, that it was nice to escape Hollywood for Salish, where no one seemed to take the slightest notice of her, even though she'd grown up nearby. Garrett felt a bit more time away from home. He suspected that for Lana her visits were also a relief, that it was nice to escape Hollywood for Salish, where no one seemed to take the slightest notice of her,

her lips. She always seemed taken aback when he kissed her, even a little bit angry, as if he had no more right to her than anyone else. "Well, la-dee-da," she said, touching her hair. Lana laughed, which made Cece laugh too, the same chiming, room-sized laugh that used to make people stare at them in restaurants. It had embarrassed him happily for 44 years. Lana looked at Garrett. "When did she start saying that?" "La-dee-da? It's the first I've heard of it. Mom, you're turning into Annie Hall." "Speaking of hearing things," Garrett said, spying an opening, "I heard a good joke yesterday." Lana groaned. "Want to hear it?" "Do I have a choice?" "Actually, I was raving to someone about your new film, Morgan from The Greedy Grape. She told it to me. What do you call an Amish person with his hand up a horse's ass?" "The butt of an offensive joke?" "A mechanic." Lana smiled, which was all Garrett wanted from his daughter. It was like a gift from the Magi. He'd adored her his entire life, of course. But this new feeling he had for her, admiration, even a kind of bashfulness, had taken him by surprise. It was more than just parental pride. He genuinely loved her films, had the sensation watching them that he was experiencing something important, world-sharpening. Honeycutt Funeral was maybe the best one yet. What he hadn't told Morgan at the Greedy Grape was that it had moved him deeply, the way it begins with Clyde Honeycutt Jr. leading a customer around his showroom, past tropical-themed coffins that looked like Hawaiian shirts. "We put the spendiest ones up front," he admits later, "because the customers are drunk with grief," and then mirrors this at the end obliquely with an Amish casket maker making a simple pine box. 20 minutes of this, an act of humble craftsmanship, unfolding in real time. And yet, Garrett found himself in tears. He suspected his daughter had made something great, maybe even extraordinary. Had he told her this? No, he made an Amish joke. Lana, who'd been brushing her mother's hair, something Cece seemed to love, stopped what she was doing, distracted by the sound of Charlie upstairs. Even with the TV on, you could hear him through the vent, rummaging around in Jasper's old room. For years, Charlie had kept Jasper's summer clothes in the closet, mixed with all of his cousin's things, on the off chance he might start vacationing here again. "Are you all right?" Garrett asked. "Just all those pictures of Jasper." There was one over the fireplace, Jasper doing a cannonball off the dock, brown as a roach. He tanned in a way his father never could. "You'd think he was only ever a child," Garrett said. "I always thought it would be his heart thing," Lana said. "That's what worried me. He was always talking about electric fences and all that, how they would kill him. But, of course, that was the least of it." Lana had said this to Garrett before in a way that made him think she felt some guilt, though over what precisely Garrett wasn't sure. At one point long ago, Cece had suggested to him that Lana and Jasper were romantically involved, or at least had been when they were kids. But Garrett didn't believe it. It would have been too strange for them, for Lana, and anyway, he wasn't her type. Still, they'd been very close, had helped each other survive lonely childhoods. Jasper because of his heart issues, Lana because, well, she was Lana. What a mystery your own children were. You gave them everything, and it was like tossing a coin into a well. Charlie had held a special memorial here a month after the death, had taken the crestliner out and scattered half of Jasper's ashes in the lake. Angeliki and Taya had scattered the other half in the Pacific. The boy didn't have any friends left, or at least anyone willing to make the trip. Just Garrett and Lana and the Margolises, Charlie and Jake and Bradley, and Cece, of course, who'd laughed when the ashes had landed in the water, clouding it like chum. Now, sitting there stiffly as Lana brushed her hair, regal as a queen, Cece began to hum to herself. This was a recent development, the humming. It didn't follow a tune so much as venture valiantly in search of one. Last week, Garrett had taken her to see Fiddler on the Roof at the Salish Playhouse, where Cece had seemed to compete lustily with the singers on stage. He'd wanted to get her out of the house, but clearly her theater-going days were over. The couple seated next to them had complained to the manager, then moved to the front row. Of course, given what had happened in January, it had been brave of him to

0: take Cece anywhere. She had become convinced at the drugstore he was out to get her, convinced, in fact, he was trying to kill her to make room for his Moroccan lover. Screamed bloody murder and wouldn't stop. They'd had to call 911 and have her restrained. The look on her face as the EMTs tied her to a stretcher, shackling her wrists with towels. Garrett would not soon forget it. The doctors had blamed the whole thing on a urinary tract infection, a common thing apparently in Alzheimer's sufferers, UTI-induced psychosis. Afterward, Garrett had gone back to Lakeview Village, to the special wing that they'd made fun of 7 years ago, but couldn't bear to put Cece on the wait list. They'd spent 44 years together, most of their adult lives. For better or worse, he'd loved her, imperfectly, but maybe he wasn't the worst husband either. It was his one accomplishment in life, other than raising Lana. Besides, what would he do with all his time? On TV, a snow leopard was stalking a Himalayan blue sheep, preparing to toboggan down a cliff to snatch it, while a mellifluous, awestruck voiceover made it seem like the starving animal was Jackie Robinson or something. It was like living in the Weimar Republic and pretending something inspiring was afoot. Lana went upstairs to call her new girlfriend, 42, their daughter was, and still dating. And Cece wandered away from the TV, restless as always, humming her never-ending song. Like a cat, she gravitated toward the windows. Garrett told the TV to turn off and joined his wife in the dining room. They'd upped her meds after the drugstore incident. She was generally in an okay mood these days. It was still hard to rouse her from bed. She slept till 1, 2 in the afternoon sometimes. But once up, she tended to greet the day more heroically than he did. There were the depressions, of course, horrible mute spells in which she sat half-sucked into the couch, head flat against the cushions, like an astronaut blasting into space. But these, knock on wood, had been few and far between lately. "You've been up for a while, then," Garrett said to her. "Oh, sure, you know me. Well, sometimes you sleep into the afternoon." Cece scowled. "Very funny." Her lips were chapped, he would have to deal with that, and her hair needed a trim, grazing her shoulders. She'd never been vain, though she'd liked to look her best. Garrett had a hard time keeping up her appearance, now that she no longer cared, and resisted his ministrations. Plus, she still looked beautiful to him. The beauty was mysterious, deeper than her face let on, like the invisible depth of a pool. "You used to get so mad at me when I forced you out of bed," Garrett said. "Even if we had to catch a plane, you'd actually curse." "That's right." She looked at him, smiling vaguely. She didn't remember any of this, of course. It made her ashamed to pretend, he could tell. But how else would they talk at all? So he pretended to, just as he was pretending this very moment, that Cece knew his name. They were double agents from a marriage that no longer was. He thought this sometimes, that their marriage was extinct. At other times he thought it might be deeper than ever. They were like those fish living in the darkness, 1,000 meters down, sea devils. The male attaches to the female, their bodies slowly fusing together. He shares her bloodstream until they die. "What beautiful tall trees," Cece said, gazing out the window. "Wow, look at them. We have nice trees, too, on our property." "Nothing like this," she said contemptuously. "Are you hungry? Did you get some lunch?" "Oh, no, don't trouble yourself. Wow, would you look at those trees? Beautiful." "How about a baked potato?" "Right. I'm being serious, wondering if you'd like a baked potato for lunch." "A banana sounds good." "You can't buy bananas," Garrett said for the millionth time. The drought in Asia, in South America, meant nothing to her. She was still in an enchanted garden when peaches weren't a luxury good, and a bag of coffee cost less than a haircut. "I can make you a potato." "No, I couldn't, thank you. Not on a Saturday." "It's Wednesday." "Wednesday?" she said, as if gripped by panic. Weirdly, she always thought it was Saturday. She'd gotten stuck there in the tar pit of Week's End and couldn't get loose. She gazed out the window again. Look at those trees, she said, whistling. Have you ever seen trees like that? Garrett went into the kitchen, looking for evidence that Cece had eaten lunch. No plates on the table or in the dishwasher, though possibly Lana had dried them already and put them back. It was easy to forget to feed her, since she never asked for anything herself. That was what had happened in L.A., the last and final time he'd taken her to visit Lana. They had forgotten to feed her lunch, then brought Cece to the zoo. A pleasant enough day until they had visited the primate house. She hadn't wanted to go in. It was hot and smelly inside, nearly stifling. But Garrett had insisted, remembering how she'd convinced herself to like baboons as a kid. Once inside, though, Cece had bypassed the baboons and headed straight for the chimpanzees, who were lounging around their enclosure like Romans after an orgy. Cece was transfixed. She stood right in front of the plexiglass, ogling a gray-bearded chimp with one of those big volcano things growing out of its rear. Perhaps out of boredom, the chimp looked up from the carrot it was eating and peered right back at her, black eyes glimmering. Cece tipped her head to one side, and the chimp tipped its head as well, mimicking her. She tilted her head the opposite way, and the chimp, sternly, with great dignity, followed suit. A few bystanders laughed. Intrigued, people at other exhibits came over to watch. Cece moved her head faster, discoing it back and forth, and the gray-bearded chimp discoed its head as well, matching her movements perfectly, like the reflection in a mirror. The crowd of zoo-goers roared with laughter. Garrett, who was standing behind Cece, couldn't help laughing. He figured she was having a grand old time. But then Cece spun around and he saw her face. She wasn't laughing. She looked pale, wide-eyed, deeply shaken. She scanned the crowd frantically before spying a little girl holding a pink torch of cotton candy. "I do not," Cece said, grabbing the girl's shoulders, "like this." The girl started to cry. Mortified, Garrett had apologized to the girl and then to the girl's mother, who had snatched her daughter away from Cece as if she were a pervert. He'd managed to calm Cece down eventually, ushering her out of the primate house and back into the sun. But for the rest of the day, there'd been a faint, plunging dread in her eyes, a remnant of whatever the chimp had revealed to her. Now Garrett took Cece outdoors in the unseasonable warmth and walked her down to the road. The traffic was much quieter than it used to be. All those EVs, though, made it crossing the highway more treacherous, since you often couldn't hear them before they turned the bend. Garrett took Cece's hand and walked her across the road. The dock looked strangely misplaced, extending over the dry lake bottom, which was bleached gray as the moon. The world's oceans were rising, but Salish Lake was in retreat, dependent as it was on snowmelt from Glacier and the Bob Marshall Wilderness. They'd raised the level at the dam, but it hadn't done much to offset the shrinkage. The Margolis's boat lift hung in midair, rusting over a jumble of sticks. The Margolis's had moved the Crestliner into year-long storage. Waves lapped against the pilings at the far end of the dock, a sea at low tide. "That certainly is a big thing," Cece said, pointing at a log that had beached itself between Charlie's and the neighbor's docks. She seemed transfixed by it. All she cared about, it seemed, was trees. "A log," Garrett said. "Yep." They walked out to the end of the dock, where the swim ladder stopped well short of the water. Most of Charlie's neighbors had adapted already to the shrinkage. Some of them had demolished their docks and put up new ones. A few had even built new homes closer to the water, taking advantage of the increased acreage. But most people had just added on to their existing docks, extending them farther and farther, like tongues stretching out to get a drink. And yet the lake, if you gazed straight out from the dock, looked the same as it used to. Bright as a jewel in the afternoon sun, though darkening near the point under a rack of cloud. A hole in the clouds shone a spotlight on the water. Garrett held Cece's hand, staring at it. A jet ski ripped to life somewhere, and a column of buffalo heads rose from the point, as if they were being sucked up by the vent in the clouds. This lake had delivered her, had brought her to him one morning, steaming in the sun. Almost everything that mattered to him in life could be traced back to that moment. This was where you were when I met you, the first time. You were standing right here, where we are now, because you'd just been swimming. Swimming! I was surprised you'd been in the lake so early in the day, and you said, "A person afraid of cold water is a bystander of life." I remember it perfectly. She smiled vaguely, then returned her attention to the log. Geez, look at that. What an enormous thing. Oh, for God's sake, Garrett said, dropping her hand. He took off his boots and socks and climbed down the swim ladder until he was standing on the last rung, hovering above the ankle-deep water. It wasn't Cece's fault. He knew this, of course. It was childish to blame her, but his hand shook with rage. He rolled up his pants as best he could with one hand and then stepped into the freezing lake. His feet turned numb, throbbed almost angrily with pain, but he made himself stay there, submerged to the ankles. He wanted life. The water, gin clear, rippled above his frozen feet, which felt so strange to him. They might have belonged to someone else. Some minnows floated nearby, still as a photograph. They looked trapped in ice. Garrett stepped toward them. They didn't dart from his foot as they would have in the summer, but rather drifted away in slow motion. Garrett had the eerie sensation that someone was behind him, about to tap him on the shoulder. He'd experienced this feeling once before, long ago, but couldn't remember when. He glanced back at the dock, but Cece was still there, staring amorously at her log. He looked back at the wake. A wind he couldn't feel scuffed the water. It slithered toward him from afar, like something moving beneath the surface. The trees outside were beautiful, extremely beautiful. She'd never seen such trees before. Look at them. What trees they had here. Up and up. Holy crap, they were tall. She'd never seen such trees in her life. They were enormous. And the trees! How tall they were. They certainly grew big around here by the lake. She lifted her hair from her neck. God, what tall trees they had here. She plumped her hair, feeling a bit stucky along the neck. Stucky? Panic gripped her heart. Sad, sadder, Saturday. They used to seal girls into churches and call them saints. Anchorite, anger what? A little window opened to their face, a squint. It was called, "How are you today?" "Just peachy." They used to seal girls into churches and call them dead. Seal them behind walls like plumbing. What seems to be the matter, Professor Plum? Pipes are a bit stucky. Knock, knock. Who's there? God and the angels. God and the angels who? Never mind, it was just the pipes. She smiled to herself. Why was she smiling? She had no idea. Holy shit, she was out of it. She had Alzheimer's disease. She was dying. She felt the panic again, wringing her heart. Why? She wasn't sure. The only thing that helped was to look at the trees, or at least what she could see of them through the squint in the wall. How tall they were! She'd never seen such trees before, or such stumps. Stumps were the graves of trees, gravestones. She lifted the hair from her neck, feeling a bit something or other. What beautiful tall trees, up and up, and the lake beyond. Enjoy canoeing from your backyard. This home is going to impress the pickiest of buyers. But where were all the angels? You know, angels, with the feathers and the songs. Bird is the word. Bird, bird, bird is the word. Bird is a word. She should tell blank about the trees, how beautiful they were. Tell him before she forgot. She turned toward the lake, but blank was nowhere in sight. Where was he? Where was he? Where was he? Where was he? Where was he? Oh, God. Oh, hell. We don't use that word here at St. Timothy. H-E double hockey sticks. She walked back up the yard toward the yellow house. The windows were all lit up, like dabs of butter. Where was blank? Probably he was inside, which was why she was crossing the river. The road. Panic seized her heart. She felt wrong, cornered. Her throat was clogged. Where was he? Probably he was in the house, the yellow one, where she belonged too. She couldn't breathe right. Her throat was clogged. She was all sealed up. She felt like the dark before it was anything, before it was dark. There were no words in her brain. She couldn't speak. She could only grunt, howl, stamp, point. The earth was without form and void. In Sunday school, they'd learned about Sunday. Let there be lights in the firmament. What's a star to a lizard? A stock exchange or a Pirates of Penzance or a turkey tetrazzini? Terrible, terrible. Where was he? Why was her face wet? The earth was without. The terror passed through her. She'd opened the gate to the yard. Where was he? She stared at the grass, shivering. The trees, she couldn't help noticing, were very beautiful. The flowers, too. They beautied the grass. The hidden meadow, filled with light. Why was her face wet? Well, she'd been swimming, of course. She loved to swim in the lake. She was cold and wet, and her husband was about to swoop out of the house with a towel warm from the line. Yes, blank would appear on the porch any second. He was in the yellow house. They'd lived in it forever. Lana cleaned the blood from Garrett's elbow, dabbing it softly with a washcloth. There was some talk of urgent care, but Garrett laughed in her and Charlie's faces. He was only scraped up a bit. Lana taped some gauze to his elbow with masking tape, since there wasn't anything else in the house. How worried she seemed, tending to him. Garrett remembered all the times he'd ministered to her after the clumsy girl had hurt herself, the splinters and bee stings and skinned knees, the awful time she'd broken her finger when Cece had slammed it in the door of the pickup by accident. Now here Garrett was, half naked, wincing like a child. His shirt was ruined. They'd had to throw it in the trash. How peculiar it was to watch the cared for become the carer. But of course, that's what getting old was, the return on your investment. He'd done the same for his own father, though his father's investment had been meager. "Shouldn't you be wearing your knee brace all the time?" Lana asked. "Where's Charlie?" Garrett asked, ignoring this. Lana shrugged. "Still looking for Neosporin, I think. An anesthesiologist without a first aid kit." She didn't laugh at this, but grabbed one of Charlie's shirts from the back of a chair and threw it to him. "Here, Dad, don't sit there half-dressed." A plaid Pendleton, one of Charlie's favorites. He'd had it forever, ever since Garrett could remember. He liked to come to Salish and change into Montana Man, dressing in indigenous garments. Gingerly, Garrett pulled the ancient shirt on, taking care not to mess up the gauze on his elbow. The shirt smelled like Charlie, or rather his deodorant, the same kind he'd used since college. Garrett did up the shirt wrong. He had to unbutton the damn thing and try again, which interested his daughter. He could tell by her face. The way its concern contained a kernel of judgment. She was worried he couldn't take care of Cece, that he was too old and feeble and prone to falling, wondering how to force him into admitting her into a home. He hadn't told his daughter about getting disgusted with Cece for a moment and wading into the lake by himself, leaving her alone on the dock. About his alarm when he'd climbed out again and discovered she was gone, when she wasn't on the dock or beach or boat shed lawn. When he'd called for her and heard nothing but the hum of cars on the road. This was the real reason he'd tripped and fallen. He'd been running to make sure Cece wasn't killed by a car. In his panic, he slipped on the dock, his bare feet wet from the water. It had nothing to do with his bum knee at all. When he was younger, even 5 years ago, it would have been something to laugh about. How many times in Glacier had he eaten it on the trail, trying to keep up with the gulo? Now it was Cece he was chasing. Anyway, she was fine. Garrett had found her on the other side of the road, standing in the front yard of Charlie's house. She greeted him with a look of maddening affection on her face, as if he hadn't done anything wrong. At least until she noticed the blood seeping through his jeans and began to glance around fretfully. Garrett hid his arm from her, the elbow of his shirt torn to shreds. Probably it was lucky he hadn't broken a hip. "Did your mother worry about where I was?" he asked Lana, who was kneeling on the floor and tending to his knee now. gingerly rolling his Levi's past it so she could clean the wound. "When Charlie and I were hiking?" "Yes, Dad, of course." She kept glancing around and asking where you were. "By name?" "She's totally focused on you," Lana said, avoiding the question. "She gets agitated when you're not around." He was embarrassed by this, his need to be needed. He glanced at Cece, who was sitting on the couch in the living room, reading a Sotheby's real estate catalog. By reading, he meant something he didn't fully understand, and that, in fact, touched some acupoint of horror in him. She could read the same page for an hour, in fact, never flip the pages at all. Was it just the same sentence, over and over again? "Well, that makes sense," Garrett said. "The dependency on one person. Fixation. It's in line with what the literature says." Lana busied herself with dressing his knee, as if refusing to meet his eye. He wondered, not for the first time, whether she knew about Cece's infidelity, whether Lana might have talked about it with her mother. The two of them were very close. Amazingly, Garrett had never discussed it with Cece, his own wife. He'd imagined they might, at some point, but he'd never felt a need that outweighed the comfort of what they had, and now, of course, it was too late. Sometimes he found himself wondering if that night with Charlie had ever even happened. Garrett's life, with no one to corroborate it, had begun to feel gauzy and unstable. He'd read all about the stages of the disease, read about what myriad devastations to expect, but no one had warned him that her dementia would start to feel contagious, that the very fabric of reality might begin to erode for him, too. How lonely it was to be the sole keeper of their past. At night, feeling the strange new weather of her presence beside him, Garrett had trouble falling asleep, wondering if there was someone else watching him, if there was anyone with whom he might share the memories of his life. He'd never been a believer, was not, like Charlie, raised by religious parents, but understood for the first time why someone might give in to this other kind of marriage, in which your partner's mind was flawless and unfading. Not by chance did religious converts talk about being found. We have come to the end of episode 14 of Dream State. We'll continue again next time.
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2: Here's the forecast for the Boston and South Shore area on the Talking Information Center from the National Weather Service. For today, increasing clouds, temperatures in the upper 60s, lower 70s, mostly cloudy overnight, temperatures in the mid 40s, and on Saturday, cloudy, rain, cold, temperatures near 50. The sun rose this morning at 5:11, setting at 8:12 this evening. 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
11: Hi, I'm Bruce, and this is news from USA Today for Friday, May 29th. High court cases could shake up elections. Campaign finances, mail-in ballots on list. By Maureen Grupp. The Supreme Court may not be done disrupting this year's elections, as the fallout from its recent decision weakening the Voting Rights Act continues. The court has two more election-related cases expected to be decided by early July. At issue is when mailed ballots must be received to be counted and whether one of the last remaining checks on money in politics should be eliminated. It's not the number of election-related cases the court is deciding that stands out to Rick Hassan, an elections expert and law professor at the University of California, Los Angeles. There have been terms where there have been lots of cases on elections, he said. What's unusual about this is that they're having an immediate effect on elections. The changes to the Voting Rights Act prompted several southern states to redraw congressional maps, even when voting on this year's candidates had already begun. Alabama postponed party primaries for four of its seven House districts as it tries to eliminate a district with a significant black population, a battle that is back at the Supreme Court. And, depending on how the justices rule in other pending cases, there could be immediate shifts in campaign spending and in which ballots can be counted. Here's a look at the potential fallout. Absolutely seismic effects from Voting Rights Act ruling. The court's April 29th decision throwing out Louisiana's congressional map for relying too heavily on race to sort voters made it significantly harder for black and other racial minorities to argue that a map unfairly dilutes their voting power. That ruling will have absolutely seismic effects on the 2026 and 2028 elections, said David Frumkin, an assistant professor of law at the University of Houston Law Center, whose expertise includes election law. States across the South are already moving to eliminate minority opportunity districts that used to be guaranteed by the Voting Rights Act, Frumkin said in an emailed response. The long-term effect is hard to predict with confidence because voters and parties can change their behavior. But the short-term effect is clearly to hand several House seats to the Republican Party. The ruling had a big impact, not just because of how the case was decided, but also because of when it came down. If the decision had been issued earlier in the term, states like Louisiana and Alabama wouldn't have had to postpone elections to take advantage of it. And a July decision would likely have come too late for most states to change maps before the November elections. The fact that the Supreme Court did what it did, it had to know how disruptive it was going to be, Hassan said. If it would have been a month earlier or 3 months later, we wouldn't be in this situation. And the court isn't done dealing with the repercussions. Alabama filed an emergency appeal on May 27th, asking the Supreme Court to let it use a pro-Republican congressional map that a lower court said intentionally discriminates against black voters. Grace periods for mailed ballots. In a case argued in March, the Supreme Court is deciding whether to strike down a Mississippi law allowing ballots cast by Election Day to be counted if they're received within 5 days. More than a dozen states have similar laws. Additional states allow late arriving ballots from military and overseas voters. Eliminating grace periods may not influence election results because relatively few ballots arrive late, regardless of whether a state has a grace period, according to Daniel Thompson, a political scientist at UCLA and an expert on how election rules affect outcomes. But if the court backs the Republican Party's challenge to a Mississippi law, that could be a public relations win for President Donald Trump, who has long railed against mail-in voting as vulnerable to fraud, claiming without evidence that it cost him the 2020 election. Frumkin at the University of Houston Law Center said the case has to be understood as part of a broader pattern of the Republican Party trying to undermine public confidence in election integrity. Still, the decision could be problematic for states with grace periods, according to Richard Brufault, an election law expert at Columbia Law School. Because the Supreme Court can dictate changes only for federal elections, states could end up with different rules for ballots cast in state and local elections. Changing those rules to avoid confusion could require calling state legislatures back into session, he said. I can't imagine the states won't do it, Brufault said. But if they don't, it would be a gigantic mess. And Justin Levitt, a law professor at Loyola Marymount University, said a decision ending grace periods could drop a chaos bomb on the counting of military and overseas ballots. Levitt said he can't think of a legal reason why a decision ruling out grace periods for regular absentee ballots shouldn't apply to late arriving ballots from military and overseas voters. Maybe the fact will help the justices, who might be a bit more inclined to let further electoral disruption rest for the moment, Levitt wrote on Election Law blog. If the court does rule out grace periods for federal races, election administrators are going to need huge educational campaigns to inform voters of the importance of returning ballots on time, Hassan said. Because it usually takes voters a few election cycles to figure out such changes, he added, some will probably not get the message this year and will lose their vote. While that's unlikely to have an overall impact on election outcomes, Brufault said, in any one election, it might. Obviously, in a close election, there will be fights about every vote, he said. GOP challenge to 50-year-old campaign finance rules. A case argued in December gives the Supreme Court a chance to continue chipping away at campaign spending and contribution limits. Republicans, including Vice President J.D. Vance, are challenging a more than 50-year-old rule capping how much parties can spend in coordination with candidates. A decision lifting that cap could benefit the GOP, at least in the short run, because Democratic candidates have not relied on as much financial help from political parties as they've been better at attracting small dollar donations. But Brefault doubts the decision will be a game changer because parties already have other ways of spending huge amounts of money to help candidates. And while the Republican Party has considerably more cash on hand right now, Frumkin said, parties have ebbs and flows in fundraising. Hassan said the bigger disruption could come if the court sides with the GOP in a way that changes the standard for reviewing the constitutionality of campaign contribution limits. That probably won't affect anything for 2026, he said, but it could have a big effect down the line. Trump's mail-in voting order allowed to go forward, by Luke Cohen. A federal judge declined to block President Donald Trump's executive tightening rules on mail-in voting in a loss for the Democratic Party, whose lawyers argued that it could disenfranchise millions of voters. The decision, May 28th, comes as Trump's Republicans are locked in a tight battle to keep control of both houses of Congress in the November midterm elections. Trump has, for years, pushed the claim that his 2020 election defeat was the result of widespread voter fraud and long has criticized voting by mail. The executive order signed by Trump on March 31st directed his administration to compile a list of confirmed U.S. citizens who are eligible to vote in each state and to use federal data to help state election officials verify who is eligible to vote. It also required the U.S. Postal Service to deliver ballots only to voters on each state's approved mail-in ballot list. In addition, it required states to preserve election-related records for 5 years. In urging Washington-based U.S. District Judge Carl Nichols to issue a preliminary injunction blocking the measure, plaintiffs, including Senate Minority Leader Chuck Schumer of New York, argued that the order infringed on individual states' rights to regulate elections under the U.S. Constitution. The Democrats argued that the executive order's direction that agencies use Department of Homeland Security and Social Security Administration data to build state citizenship lists risked improperly excluding lawfully registered voters because the data sources can be out of date and may include errors. The Justice Department countered that the litigation was premature because federal agencies have not yet implemented the executive order. Nichols had at times appeared sympathetic to that argument in oral arguments on May 14th. A coalition of Democratic states brought a similar lawsuit challenging the executive order in a federal court in Boston. Jill Biden opens up on hard realities. By Susan Page, USA Today, Washington Bureau Chief. In that debate, Joe lost himself, memoir says. Jill Biden knew something was going disastrously wrong as she watched Joe Biden struggle in the presidential debate that would abruptly end his political career. Is this a stroke? She wondered, watching the TV in a holding room near the CNN studio where President Biden was facing Donald Trump in June 2024. It felt like we were watching an AI hologram of the man we knew, and the hologram was glitching. Has he been drugged? Even 2 years later, Jill Biden isn't sure what happened that night. Maybe he was overcoached and clutched, she writes in a memoir of her time as First Lady, View from the East Wing, being published June 2nd by Gallery Books. Maybe he had been given Ambien or codeine cough syrup for a persistent cough as he flew home from Europe and was feeling side effects. Never mind that he began to rally soon after. Never mind that he began to rally soon after the debate was over. It was already too late. Can Joe Biden survive? A USA Today analysis asked. The reassurances by his spouse and his aides denying that the 81-year-old president was suffering from cognitive decline wouldn't be enough. In that debate, Joe lost himself, she writes. No sugarcoating now in her description of her husband's halting performance. He lost the essence of who he was. He did not speak from the heart. His opponent lied more than 100 times, but that didn't matter. As they walked off the set that night, Joe Biden whispered, I really effed up, didn't I? Yes, you did, his wife of 47 years whispered back. To be clear, that wasn't the message they delivered that night. Then, sugarcoating was the reflexive response. You did such a great job, she told him before a crowd of supporters. You answered every question. But 3 weeks later, amid pressure from Democratic leaders, Biden reluctantly bowed to political reality and announced he was withdrawing from the presidential race with just 107 days to go before the election. That step wouldn't protect him from being blamed for Trump's victory and the Democratic Party's straits. Yes, Jill Biden acknowledges, her husband had gotten older and tired, and more easily than before. The truth was that he was not performing as well as he had in his younger days, she writes. Did that disqualify him from being president as long as he was getting the job done? She didn't think so, and, she says, neither did his top aides or his doctors. Indeed, she urged him to take a cognitive test to prove the point, an idea dismissed by his advisors. They argued to him that every day on the job was a cognitive test and that it was absurd for people to think that an ability to count backward by threes or whatever the test required would satisfy anyone if his track record didn't. Questions already had been circulating about his shuffling gait and his careful schedule, including his general reluctance to hold news conferences and sit for interviews with reporters. Jill Biden does leave the door open that the naysayers might have been right. Had he grown too old for the job and I hadn't noticed, she writes. I didn't think so, but I could be objective enough to be sure? The conspiracy theories about his state of mind would ensnare her, too. There were critics who accused her of being some sort of puppet master, that is, the person secretly running things in the White House. But there were also those who argued that she had a responsibility to have told her husband not to run for president in 2024, or to have urged him to drop out as the Fuhrer raged. That wasn't how she had ever seen her role, she says. The original discussion of whether he should run for the White House in 2020 consumed all of a minute over an impromptu lunch after they had attended the funeral for former President George H.W. Bush in December 2018. Before I even looked at the menu, I said, "This is it, Joe. You have to make up your mind. Are you going to run or not?" "Yes, I want to run," he told me matter-of-factly. "Okay," she said. Nearly 6 years later, she described her role as similarly limited when the question was whether he would pull out. She says she refused to even answer his question about her view, offering her support with whatever decision he made. That constrained portrayal of her is at odds with her reputation as First Lady, as a fierce protector of her husband and a keeper of family scores. She says the decisive moment for Biden came when aide Steve Ricchetti told him a group of senators was said to be preparing a letter telling him it was time to go. The Senate had always been the institution that he revered above all others, she says, a place where he had served for 36 years. Getting that letter might have actually killed him. He'd have died from a broken heart. Harris's push for an endorsement. When he called then Vice President Kamala Harris to tell her of his decision, she first expressed concern. "Oh my God, Joe, are you sure?" she asked. The Bidens were at their beach home in Rehoboth Beach, Delaware, his phone on speaker. Then Harris switched into what Jill Biden called her courtroom prosecutor mode and began pushing him to immediately announce his endorsement of her to replace him on the Democratic ticket. When he suggested waiting until the next morning, she warned that any delay would be an opening for mischief, that is, by Democrats who might be interested in backing someone other than her. "I want it sooner," she said. "I'll call you back when I figure this out," Joe said. "Could you do it soon?" she replied. "Say, in 20 minutes? At that point, Jill Biden says, she walked out of the room. Her memoir settles a few scores, generally with a stiletto rather than a hatchet. There were longtime Democratic allies who became fair-weather friends. The White House doctors, who somehow failed to diagnose Joe Biden's prostate cancer before it had metastasized to his bones. And Melania Trump. Jill Biden notes, without comment, that in 2021, Melania Trump had not followed the custom of the outgoing First Lady inviting the incoming one to tea, a chance to see her new home. In 2024, when their positions were reversed, Biden extended that invitation and Melania declined. Biden followed another tradition, handwriting a formal letter for her successor, wishing her well and leaving it in the First Lady's desk. On her final moments in the White House, she says, she also wrote an unofficial message with her fingertip on a window that was coated with steam on a frosty morning. Just what the message was and whether it was ever visible to anyone else's eyes isn't clear. Making peace with Nancy Pelosi. View from the East Wing features some of the standard stuff of First Lady memoirs. It chronicles the rigors of campaigning and the scrutiny of wardrobes, the glamour of state dinners, and the demands of foreign trips. She describes her commitment to continue her job as an English professor in Northern Virginia Community College, something no other First Lady had done. There are other, less traditional notes, too. She details 8 crushing days in June 2024 when she attended son Hunter's trial in Wilmington on gun charges related to his drug addiction, while she also made an official visit to France and headlined campaign events in Pennsylvania. You can shower at the airport, Anthony Bernal, her chief of staff, advised. In the 275-page book, the word Trump appears only twice, once in a reference to the Trumps attending Bush's funeral, and once in a quote by Joachim Sawyer, the husband of then-German Chancellor Angela Merkel. In every other reference, Biden's predecessor and successor, his political nemesis, is described simply as the opponent and then the new president. The book ends with a moment of reconciliation. A year after leaving the White House, the Bidens attended the funeral in New York of Tatiana Schlossberg, daughter of Caroline Kennedy and Ed Schlossberg, who died at age 35 of a rare and aggressive form of leukemia. During the service, the priest encouraged members of the congregation to share the sign of peace. 2 pews behind the Bidens was former House Speaker Nancy Pelosi, who had held a difficult meeting with the president when he was weighing whether to withdraw. It was his decision, she reportedly told him, but she believed he should drop out. She said Joe would be heartbroken if he heard what the Democrats were saying about him, Jill Biden writes. They had never spoken since that day. Now he walked back to where she was seated and held out his hand. Advocates, law enforcement clash at New Jersey facility. DHS denies claims of poor conditions at site. By Ricardo Carlessa and Nadia Yancey Bragg. Immigration protesters outside Delaney Hall Immigrant Detention Center in Newark, New Jersey, say some detainees inside have been foregoing food for days in a bid for freedom. Meanwhile, protesters outside have decried the conditions at the facility and clashed with law enforcement officials, leading to some arrests. Immigration advocates outside Delaney Hall say detainees there began a hunger strike on May 22nd. A statement from the Department of Homeland Security, which oversees immigration and customs enforcement, denied the claims of poor conditions at the facility and denied there is a hunger strike. USA Today has reached out to DHS for additional comment. After releasing letters about the conditions inside, detainees announced the hunger strike by phone during a rally, according to the New Jersey Alliance for Immigrant Justice. The group says ICE's definition of hunger strike is narrow and unrealistic. Meanwhile, advocates continued protesting outside Delaney Hall, demanding that 100 people be released from the facility who are elderly, young, seriously ill, or injured. Tensions outside the facility escalated dramatically on May 25th, demanding that 100 people be released from the facility who are elderly, young, seriously ill, or injured.

for assaulting, resisting, and impeding federal officers. The unrest marked the latest chapter in a year-long conflict that has turned Delaney Hall into one of the most contentious immigration detention centers in the country, drawing scrutiny from lawmakers, activists, and federal officials alike. The facility, located in an industrial area on the outskirts of Newark, was the first detention center to open during President Donald Trump's second term. Here's what to know about the reported hunger strike. What is Delaney Hall? The 1,196-bed facility is a private immigration detention center opened as part of the Trump administration's push to expand detention capacity. The center is owned by the GEO Group, which entered a 15-year agreement with ICE in February 2025. Reported hunger strike follows year of conflict. Protests against Delaney Hall began before the facility reopened and officially began housing detained immigrants in May 2025, NorthJersey.com, part of the USA Today network, reported. Concerns over conditions inside and conflict between local and federal officials quickly followed. Newark Mayor Ras Baraka was arrested by federal law enforcement on May 9, 2025, after accompanying several members of Congress on an oversight visit. One of the lawmakers, Representative LaMonica McIver, was charged with assault after trying to prevent Baraka from being arrested. She has pleaded not guilty. Four detainees escaped amid a riot over alleged food shortages and poor living conditions. Public scrutiny intensified again in December after Jean Wilson Brutus, a 41-year-old Haitian national, died just one day after arriving at the facility. In May, hundreds of people detained at the facility launched a hunger strike, according to the American Civil Liberties Union of New Jersey. The New Jersey Alliance for Immigrant Justice said detainees on the reported hunger strike are now demanding freedom, not improved conditions. Gabriela Soto, the wife of a detainee, Martin Soto, at Delaney Hall, partnered with immigration advocacy groups such as New Jersey's Alliance for Immigration Justice and Eyes on ICE to organize protests outside Delaney Hall that coincide with the announced hunger strike. "I'm fed up with my husband being treated like an animal," Soto said in a phone call with NorthJersey.com. Protesters demanded the release of elderly, sick, and vulnerable detainees and called on New Jersey Governor Mickey Sherrill to investigate the facility. In the past few days, New Jersey Congress members Senator Andy Kim and Representatives Rob Menendez, Nellie Poole, McIver, and Analia Meja have visited. During a Memorial Day visit, Kim was pepper sprayed along with other people outside the facility when he was trying to de-escalate tensions between protesters and ICE officers. Sherrill was not allowed into the facility. Menendez made a previously scheduled visit to the detention center on May 26th. He said that the strike continues because the conditions have not improved.

0: moved, as medical care is non-existent and several detainees have long-term health conditions. Former judges ask court to look into Trump deal with IRS. Bipartisan group says court was deceived. By Joey Garrison. A bipartisan group of 35 federal judges asked a federal court in Florida to reopen the legal case between President Donald Trump and the IRS and investigate whether the two parties' out-of-court settlement was an act of fraud against the court. In a May 27th court filing, the ex-judges contend Trump and co-plaintiffs failed to mention a planned settlement in their motion to withdraw the lawsuit against the IRS. In exchange for Trump voluntarily withdrawing the lawsuit, the Department of Justice last week agreed to create a much-criticized $1.766 billion anti-weaponization fund that could funnel payments to Trump's political allies. The court was deceived, the 24-page motion reads, adding that the settlement commandeers the contrived sum of $1.776 billion from the United States Treasury to be handed out to recipients chosen by a commission effectively controlled by the president. Trump effectively sued the government that he leads when he filed suit against the IRS and Treasury Department in January, seeking $10 billion in damages over the agency's past leak of his tax returns. Voluntarily withdrawing the lawsuit meant the judge assigned to the case, U.S. District Judge Kathleen Williams, did not rule on the case's merits, nor did the judge weigh in on the settlement that plaintiffs reached with Acting Attorney General Todd Blanche, Trump's former personal attorney. The purported settlement that the parties never placed before this court raises profound questions about the parties' candor toward the court and manipulation of the judicial system, which threatens to undermine confidence in the administration of justice, the 35 former justices said. They said reopening the case would allow the court to commence an inquiry into whether the court was deceived, including with respect to the existence of an underlying case or controversy and any purported arm's-length negotiations undertaken to resolve it. Settlement was not legally justified, ex-judges say. Among the former judges asking the court to reopen the case is former U.S. District Court Judge Michael Luttig, a prominent conservative judge who is one of the star witnesses of the House January 6th Select Committee hearings. Although none of the ex-judges are parties in the suit, they cited a federal rule of civil procedure whereby a federal court can set aside a judgment over fraud against the court. To be clear, the party settlement was not and never will be legally justified, the motion reads, arguing Blanche wrongfully invoked the AG's authority to award judgments and compromise settlements when he created the anti-weaponization fund. Both of those authorities require the existence of a legitimate litigation and not, as here, one that is collusive, feigned, or fraudulent. The agreement with the IRS also includes a guarantee that the tax agency will no longer pursue any claims over tax liabilities it may have against Trump, his family, and his companies. Trump and his administration have faced bipartisan criticism over the anti-weaponization fund, which has few guardrails over distribution of funds. Blanche has said anyone is welcome to apply for compensation, yet the fund was conceived to pay individuals whom Trump and others say were unfairly targeted by prosecutors in past Democratic administrations. Blanche and other administration officials have not ruled out checks going to the nearly 1,600 Trump supporters who violently stormed the Capitol on January 6, 2021, including those convicted of assaulting police officers. A five-person committee, with each member appointed by Blanche, will be in charge of deciding which complainants are rewarded money from the fund, according to the DOJ. Two police officers who defended the U.S. Capitol during the January 6th attack sued the Trump administration in a bid to block the anti-weaponization fund. Trump has defended the fund, writing last week on Truth Social that he is helping others who are so badly abused by an evil, corrupt, and weaponized Biden administration receive, at long last, justice. Democrats seek probe of $29 billion war cost. Senator's letter notes differing estimates. By Sybil Mays Osterman. Senate Democrats are pressing federal budget investigators to examine the gap between the Pentagon's stated cost for the Iran war, $29 billion, and outside estimates that peg the cost up to tens of billions of dollars higher. In a letter sent May 27th, Senator Elizabeth Warren, Senator Jeff Merkley, the top Democrat on the State Senate Budget Committee, and Senate Minority Leader Chuck Schumer urged the Congressional Budget Office to take into consideration the significant divergence between the administration's public estimates for the Iran war cost and outside estimates from media outlets and analysts. We are concerned that the administration has not been fully truthful or transparent in its public accounting of the war's costs so far, they wrote. Another 17 Democratic senators signed the letter. The Congressional Budget Office is a government agency charged with providing nonpartisan analysis and information to lawmakers on the Hill. Representative Brendan Boyle, top Democrat on the House Budget Committee, asked the CBO in early March to investigate the cost of the war, which began in late February with a massive bombing campaign by the United States and Israel. The Pentagon did not immediately respond to a request for comment. How much does the Pentagon say the war has cost? Jules Hurst, the Pentagon's comptroller, told Congress at a budget hearing May 12th that the Iran war has cost taxpayers $29 billion, a $4 billion increase from the $25 billion price tag Hurst had given lawmakers 2 weeks earlier. That total did not include the cost of damage to U.S. military bases and assets struck by Iran, which the Pentagon had not yet fully tallied, Hearst said. Independent estimates range from slightly to vastly higher than Hearst's number. Mark Kansian, a senior defense advisor at the Center for Strategic and International Studies, told USA Today in May that the cost for the period covered by Hearst's first estimate probably was closer to $32 billion to $35 billion. An analysis by the American Enterprise Institute also pegged the cost at up to $35 billion from the start of the war through April 7th, when the United States and Iran struck a temporary ceasefire. A source familiar with congressional estimates told USA Today battle damage could add another $15 billion to the total cost. CBS and CNN, citing anonymous sources, reported last month that the total cost of the war was closer to $50 billion. The military has requested a record $1.5 trillion for its budget next year, and Pentagon officials have said they would submit a supplemental request to Congress for additional funds for the Iran war. Pentagon officials have not said how much more they plan to request, although news reports have put that number at between $80 billion and $100 billion. The conflict in Iran has not returned to all-out war since the ceasefire began 7 weeks ago, even though the U.S. military launched what it called self-defense strikes on southern Iran on May 25th, and Israel continues to pummel Lebanon in what it has said is a deepening operation against Hezbollah, an ally of Iran. Negotiations between the United States and Iran are ongoing over the Strait of Hormuz, a key shipping channel that Iran choked off in retaliation for the war, causing global oil prices to spike. The United States and Israel first launched a joint attack on Iran on February 28th. 13 American service members and at least 3,000 Iranians have been killed in the war. New policies for green card applicants create confusion. Immigration advocates seek clarity on changes. By Eduardo Cuevas. A recent U.S. Citizenship and Immigration Services policy announcement has spurred confusion among people seeking to obtain green cards during the second Trump administration. A green card confers permanent residency to live and work in the United States and is granted to people who qualify through a range of categories, including work, family, and refugee status. The process works by USCIS adjudicators approving someone's adjustment of status if he or she is already in the United States, or if people are applying through consular offices outside the country. On May 22nd, USCIS said it would grant adjustment of status to permanent residency only in extraordinary circumstances. Instead, officials said, people in the United States would have to travel to their home countries and apply through consular offices. However, immigration law experts say the policy change is unclear on who would be required to leave the United States, including possibly to countries where the administration has placed restrictions on travel. This policy does create a lot of confusion, Adriel Orozco, a senior policy counsel at the American Immigration Council, an advocacy organization that promotes fairness in immigration policy, told USA Today's The Excerpt podcast. He said, "Now we're trying to kind of figure out who's in and who's out in terms of who this actually applies to." What does the policy say? A May 21st USCIS policy memorandum said people seeking adjustment of status must do so through consular processing via the Department of State outside of the country. It also instructs immigration officers to look for positive and negative factors for a person's application to become a permanent resident. We're returning to the original intent of the law to ensure aliens navigate our nation's immigration system properly, Zach Calla, a USCIS spokesman, said in a May 22nd statement. From now on, an alien who is in the U.S. temporarily and wants a green card must return to their home country to apply, except in extraordinary circumstances. Parisa Kokaramet, a partner at the immigration law firm of Fragaman, told USA Today the memo is applicable to any person seeking adjustment of status. The Immigration and Nationality Act provision, now more than 70 years old, allows people who have been admitted, inspected, and paroled into the country to go through the adjustment process, Orozco said. Who's included? Every year, about 1 million people become green card holders in the country, according to the Department of Homeland Security data. Generally, Orozco said, about half of green card recipients apply from outside the United States, and the other half get it while already in the country. The recent USCIS announcement applies to the latter category of people already in the country. While no one seeking adjustment of status is exempted, Karahamet said, HNL visa holders, which are typically used for employers, may have an easier burden in terms of showing they warrant favorable exercise of discretion. Other factors, she added, may include community ties and involvement supporting communities, a history of complying with immigration laws and American laws in general, filing tax returns, and perhaps family ties. In emailed responses to USA Today, the Department of Homeland Security said the policy would have no noticeable impact on highly qualified applicants and skilled professionals who have followed the law. These aliens benefit the national interest and provide economic benefits to the United States and will continue to merit the favorable exercise of discretion, DHS said. DHS said President Donald Trump was continuing to prioritize immigration that helps the country culturally, socially, and financially, while preventing mass third world migration. People under refugee or asylum status can obtain a green card after a year, but because they've already been vetted to enter the country, Orozco said they wouldn't have to return to their home country under the policy memo. Besides, he added, it would be unjustified to send someone back to the country they fled under refugee status. Who has it harder? People who may have entered through other visa categories or overstayed their visa may have a harder time, Karamet said. A Fragelman legal explainer said the new guidance may make the adjustment process even more demanding, particularly if someone has had interactions with law enforcement, immigration status violations, unauthorized employment, temporary entries followed by adjustment, or other factors seen as negative by USCIS. What about Trump's travel ban? The State Department currently has a growing list indefinitely ending visa processing for people from 75 countries, according to the Council on Foreign Relations. These include American adversaries such as Russia and Iran, but also Brazil, Colombia, and Thailand. Consular processing wouldn't be available to them. Orozco said the change puts people in a difficult position where they might not know how to move forward with their cases because of restrictions based on their nationality or if they should be applying in the country. Karamet, the immigration lawyer, said these will present challenging issues for applicants because they will have a significant burden to demonstrate positive factors to warrant an immigration officer siding with their case for adjustment of status. Applicants should have very good counsel in terms of determining how to prepare for these adjustments of status filings and interviews, she said. And even so, she added, they need clarity on how people can fix their applications if there's an issue.
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2: Here's the forecast for the Boston and South Shore area on the Talking Information Center from the National Weather Service. For today, increasing clouds, temperatures in the upper 60s, lower 70s, mostly cloudy overnight, temperatures in the mid 40s, and on Saturday, cloudy, rain, cold, temperatures near 50. The sun rose this morning at 5:11, setting at 8:12 this evening. Stay tuned for more heading your way next on the Talking Information Center.
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8: 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And Framingham.
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11: Good morning and welcome to Talking Information Center News. My name is Michelle Balcony. Today is Friday, May 29th, 2026. We'll be reading the latest headlines from Newsmax and other news wires. A report says President Trump shares a draft of the Iran peace agreement with Israel and allies. President Donald Trump has shared a draft peace agreement on Iran with Israel and other allies as part of ongoing diplomatic efforts to stabilize tensions, according to The Guardian. The draft proposal has not been finalized and remains under negotiation among the parties involved, with officials still weighing revisions and sequencing of key provisions. The Guardian has reported that circulating draft frameworks is a common diplomatic step used to test allied support and identify sticking points before the formal negotiations advance. Vice President J.D. Vance said the United States is not there yet on reaching an agreement with Iran, but added that the parties are close. Vice President Vance described negotiations as still ongoing and said remaining differences are being worked through, even as he expressed cautious optimism about the prospects for a deal. According to The Guardian, the draft framework outlines a phased approach aimed at reducing hostilities and opening broader talks between the United States, Iran, and regional stakeholders. The initial phase would reportedly focus on de-escalation, including reduced military activity alongside expanded diplomatic channels. The draft also envisions measures to restore commercial shipping through key waterways, paired with possible sanctions release tied to Iranian compliance with agreed steps. Subsequent rounds of negotiations would address Iran's nuclear program under international monitoring, though both sequencing and scope remain unresolved, The Guardian reported. The framework further calls for broader regional security talks involving multiple actors, reflecting wider concerns about spillover from the conflict. The Guardian also reported that some Israeli and regional officials have raised concerns over elements of the proposal, particularly the timing of nuclear-related commitments and phased concessions. The agreement has not been approved by either Washington nor Tehran, and diplomatic efforts involving multiple international partners remain ongoing as discussions continue. A report says Iran has launched missiles from the southern region. Iran's armed forces fired missiles at unidentified targets late Thursday, yesterday, local time, as the Trump administration weighed a tentative agreement aimed at ending the conflict with Tehran. The reported missile launch came hours after U.S. Central Command accused Iran of violating a fragile ceasefire by firing a ballistic missile toward Kuwait and launching attack drones near the Strait of Hormuz. The escalating military activity unfolded, even as the White House confirmed reports that the United States and Iran have mostly agreed to terms for a temporary diplomatic framework. The sides have been in tenuous ceasefire since April 7th. Iran's armed forces carried out a missile launch operation from the southern region of the country toward unspecified targets, and the destination of the missiles was not yet clear, the Times of Israel has reported, citing the semi-official Fars news agency. Iran's semi-official Tasnim news agency reported that sounds coming from the sea were caused by an exchange of fire intended as a warning to ships in the Strait of Hormuz, according to the Times. CENTCOM, the United States Central Command, said Thursday yesterday that Iran launched a ballistic missile toward Kuwait on Wednesday night in what it called an egregious ceasefire violation. Kuwaiti forces intercepted the missile. CENTCOM also said Iranian forces launched 5 one-way attack drones in and near the Strait of Hormuz. U.S. forces intercepted the drones and prevented the launch of a 6th drone from a control site in Bandar Abbas. A White House official confirmed an Axios report that negotiators had largely settled on a proposed 60-day memorandum of understanding that would extend the current ceasefire and launch nuclear negotiations. President Donald Trump has not yet given final approval to the agreement or the arrangement, that official said. Axios reported U.S. officials believe Iran has already signed off on the proposal, though Tehran has not publicly confirmed that claim. Treasury Secretary Scott Bessent said Thursday in a press conference that negotiations remained active but stressed Trump has several red lines for any agreement. The teams have been going back and forth, Bessent said during a White House press briefing. Bessent said the administration is demanding that Iran surrender its highly enriched uranium stockpile and abandon efforts to develop a nuclear weapon. He also insisted that the Strait of Hormuz must be free and open as it was before the conflict erupted. Reports of a deal lift the S&P 500 and NASDAQ to records. The S&P 500 and the NASDAQ posted record closing highs Thursday yesterday after news reports said the U.S. and Iran had reached a draft agreement to extend their ceasefire for 60 days, while investors also digested key inflation data. The news was first reported by Axios, which said that negotiations on Iran's nuclear program would be held during the truce period, but that the plan still needed the approval of President Donald Trump. Traders are on a hair trigger. Traders are on a hair trigger with the back and forth on deal news and have been leaning long to avoid getting trampled by a better than expected outcome. The harder part is that the inflationary forces may not abate as fast as markets want, said Jamie Cox, managing partner at Harris Financial Group. Economic data shows U.S. inflation increased at its fastest pace in 3 years in April, driven by higher energy prices amid the Iran war. Meanwhile, U.S. GDP for the first quarter was revised lower to a 1.6% annualized increase, with momentum expected to slow this quarter. According to preliminary data, the S&P 500 gained 43.50 points or 0.58% to end at 7,563.71 points, while the NASDAQ composite gained 239.79 points or 0.91% to 26,917.47. The Dow Jones Industrial Average rose 24.11 points or 0.04% to 50,666.29. The Standard & Poor 500 Healthcare Index posted strong gains as well. Eli Lilly advanced after CVS Health said it would restore the drug maker's weight loss injection Zepbound to its coverage and add its newly approved obesity pill Foundayo. Tech shares also moved higher. Microsoft gained after news website The Information reported that the company would release a new coding model next week. Marvel Technology rose after UBS raised its target price to $230 from $195. The company's shares have more than doubled so far this year. Snowflake shares soared after the data analytics firm lifted its annual product revenue forecast and announced a five-year AI infrastructure deal worth $6 billion with Amazon Web Services. Peers Datadog and MongoDB also climbed. Renewed confidence in AI and earnings growth momentum have underscored the recent rally despite the Middle East tensions, which have increased inflationary expectations. Markets continue to look through these risks because the global economy and corporate earnings remain relatively resilient, said Jitania Kandahari, Deputy CIO, Solutions and Multi-Assets at Morgan Stanley Investment Management. Geopolitical instability could ultimately accelerate spending in areas tied to AI, including cybersecurity, defense technology, energy infrastructure, and supply chain resiliency, reinforcing the long-term investment case. While S&P 500 is trading at roughly 21 to 22 times forward earnings versus a trailing 10-year average of 19.7 times, investors are less concerned because earnings expectations are rising faster than stock prices, Kandahari said. Among other movers, Dollar Tree climbed after the discount retailer lifted its full-year profit forecast, while Best Buy also rose after the electronics vendor forecast second quarter sales above estimates. Drone companies rose after the Wall Street Journal reported that the Trump administration was in talks to fund drone firms. Shares of Unusual Machines surged, as reported by Thomson Reuters. Kellogg says an Iran deal would be fraught with danger. Retired Lieutenant General Keith Kellogg warned Thursday that any potential agreement between the United States and Iran would carry significant risks, cautioning President Donald Trump against trusting Tehran's leadership amid ongoing tensions over the country's nuclear ambitions. Kellogg said Iran's ruling government has a long history of delaying negotiations and avoiding lasting concessions. He is the president of the United States, Kellogg said of Trump. He's going to make the final call. U.S. and Iranian negotiators reached a tentative agreement Thursday to extend the ceasefire in the three-month-old war by 60 days and start a new round of talks on Iran's nuclear program, according to a U.S. official familiar with the matter. Iran did not immediately confirm any deal, and the official noted that Trump has yet to sign off on it. Kellogg, who served as a national security advisor during Trump's first administration, said he remains deeply skeptical of the Iranian regime and its intentions. As long as you keep this theocratic government in charge, they're going to come back to this in a year or 2 years, he said, referring to concerns over Iran's nuclear program and regional influence. Kellogg compared Iran's negotiating strategy to the Four Corners basketball offense, once popularized by former University of North Carolina coach Dean Smith, describing it as a deliberate attempt to stall for time. Their gameplay is to delay and delay, Kellogg said. The retired three-star Army general also suggested prolonged negotiations or military tensions involving Iran could carry domestic political consequences for Republicans ahead of future elections. In the near term, I would be worried about losing Congress if this thing extends and there's no real resolution to this, he said. Kellogg acknowledged that Congress could become more involved in any potential conflict or agreement with Iran, but expressed little confidence lawmakers would provide clear direction. Quoting former President John Adams, Kellogg joked that one useless man is unfortunate, while three useless men or more is Congress. Still, Kellogg emphasized the ultimate authority rests with President Trump as commander-in-chief. I didn't get any electoral college votes, Kellogg said. We're just noise level. The comments come as the Trump administration weighs its approach toward Iran amid ongoing concerns over Tehran's uranium enrichment activities, support for proxy militant groups, and instability across the Middle East. President Trump has repeatedly signaled he prefers a negotiated solution while also warning Iran against advancing its nuclear program. Administration officials have maintained that all options remain on the table. Kellogg said he wanted to deliver what he described as a cautionary note to the president, arguing that any agreement with Iranian leaders should be approached carefully. I would caution really quite heavily the making any agreement with these guys, and it is fraught with danger, he said. Besant is cautious as questions swirl over a tentative Iran pact. Treasury Secretary Scott Bessent stepped lightly around questions Thursday at a White House press briefing about a tentative agreement between the United States and Iranian negotiators, telling reporters it would be a mistake to get out ahead of the president before President Donald Trump signs off on any deal, according to The Hill. Bessent, who took over the briefing after Press Secretary Caroline Leavitt repeatedly declined to confirm details of the reported memorandum of understanding, first reported by Axios and later acknowledged by White House officials, according to The Hill. The teams have been going back and forth, and President Trump has made it very clear. He talked about it at the cabinet meeting and that he has several red lines. Bessent said when pressed on whether an agreement with Tehran was on the table. Bessent reiterated that Trump is demanding Iran surrender its stockpile of highly enriched uranium and permanently abandon any path toward obtaining a nuclear weapon. He also said the administration continues to insist that the Strait of Hormuz remain fully open to international shipping after weeks of turmoil in the key global energy checkpoint. He is not going to take a bad deal. He's going to make a great deal for the American people, Bessent said. When reporters asked again whether Washington and Tehran had reached a tentative understanding, Bessent responded that everything depends on what the president wants to do. Bessent also told reporters he had not spoken with Trump before taking the podium Thursday afternoon. U.S. officials confirmed earlier Thursday that negotiators from Washington and Tehran had reached a tentative 60-day memorandum of understanding. Extending the ceasefire in the Middle East and reopening the Strait of Hormuz after weeks of conflict and disruptions to commercial shipping. During the proposed 60-day negotiation period, the two sides would attempt to negotiate limits on Iran's nuclear enrichment program, the disposition of Tehran's highly enriched uranium stockpile, international inspection and verification measures, and a possible phased rollback of U.S. sanctions. Negotiators are also expected to discuss maritime security guarantees in the Strait of Hormuz, including ensuring unrestricted commercial shipping through the vital energy corridor and coordinating demining operations in the waterway. The agreement calls for Iran to refrain from imposing tolls on commercial vessels transiting the strait and begin clearing naval mines from shipping lanes that carry roughly 20% of the world's oil and gas shipments. The tentative deal still requires approval from senior Iranian leadership. If commercial shipping through the strait is fully restored, the United States would remove its naval blockade and issue sanctions waivers, allowing Iran to resume broader oil exports. Qatar's emir pushes regional diplomacy in a Trump call. Qatar's emir stressed to President Donald Trump during a phone call Thursday the need to prioritize political and diplomatic solutions to bolster regional stability. Qatar's state-run Qatar News Agency reported that President Trump called Sheikh Tamim bin Hamad Al Thani and that the leaders reviewed political and security developments in the Middle East amid regional and international efforts to reduce tensions and improve stability. It is unclear whether the leaders discussed a possible Iran ceasefire, maritime security, or broader regional diplomacy. A call to the White House was not returned. The Guardian reported Thursday that Trump circulated a draft peace agreement related to the conflict with Iran to allies, including Israel. It is unclear whether it was shared with Qatar, which, along with Pakistan, has acted as mediator since the conflict began February 28th. During the call, the Qatari emir emphasized the importance of dialogue among all parties that contributes to regional security and stability and prevents further regional escalation, QNA reported. Trump expressed appreciation for Qatar's role in supporting Pakistani mediation and efforts in facilitating communication among various parties, the news agency reported. Trump also praised Qatar's efforts to bridge differences and support regional de-escalation tracks. The leaders also discussed strategic relations between Doha and Washington and ways to strengthen bilateral cooperation across multiple sectors in line with the country's shared interests. The U.S. warns Oman on aiding Iran's Hormuz toll plans. The United States warned Oman yesterday not to get directly or indirectly involved in any effort to impose a toll in the Strait of Hormuz, saying it will penalize any partners involved in such a system. The United States government will not tolerate any effort to impose a tolling system in the Strait of Hormuz, U.S. Secretary of the Treasury Scott Bessent said in a post on X. Oman, in particular, should know that the U.S. Treasury will aggressively target any actors involved, directly or indirectly, in facilitating tolls for the Strait, and any willing partners will be penalized, Bessent added, as reported by Thomson Reuters. Pakistan Foreign Minister to visit Washington and meet Secretary of State Rubio. Pakistani Foreign Minister Ishaq Dar will visit Washington, D.C. today, where he will meet with U.S. Secretary of State Marco Rubio, Pakistan's foreign ministry said Thursday. The visit comes as Islamabad is attempting to negotiate a peace pact to permanently end the U.S.-Israeli war with Iran. Dar will meet Rubio to review bilateral relations and exchange views on regional and global developments of mutual interest, the foreign ministry said in a statement, and reported by Thomson Reuters. Trump-Abraham Accords push baffles the Middle East. President Donald Trump's suggestion that certain Middle Eastern nations join the Abraham Accords as part of a broader agreement with Iran has baffled some officials and analysts across the region. President Trump floated the idea this week while touting ongoing negotiations aimed at ending hostilities with Iran. In a True Social post, the president said, countries including Saudi Arabia, Qatar, Pakistan, Turkey, Egypt, and Jordan should immediately sign the Abraham Accords as part of what he described as an historic regional settlement. But several of the nations Trump named, including Egypt, Jordan, and Turkey, already maintain diplomatic ties with Israel. Others, such as Saudi Arabia, Qatar, and Pakistan, have publicly resisted normalization efforts, particularly amid lingering outrage across the Muslim world over the war in Gaza and broader tensions involving Israel. It's just bizarre, Yoel Guzansky, a senior fellow at Tel Aviv University's Institute for National Security Studies, told the New York Times. What's the connection between a deal with Iran and that? I am honestly puzzled. Still, President Trump's allies defended the proposal as part of a broader push for regional stability and economic integration. Senator Lindsey Graham, a Republican from South Carolina, praised the concept as simply brilliant, arguing that linking Iran diplomacy with an expansion of the Abraham Accords could strengthen Israel's long-term security and create new economic opportunities in the region. The Abraham Accords, brokered during Trump's first term in 2020, normalized relations between Israel and the United Arab Emirates, Bahrain, Morocco, and Sudan. Conservatives have long hailed the agreements as one of Trump's signature foreign policy achievements, especially after decades of failed Middle East peace initiatives under previous administrations. White House spokeswoman Anna Kelly defended President Trump's latest push, saying the accords have already generated massive economic benefits and historic cooperation among participating nations. Some analysts, however, believe Trump's comments were aimed more at domestic political audience than at reshaping Middle East policy. Politico reported that Gulf officials privately viewed the demand as an effort to reassure Republican Iran hawks, concerned Trump may offer too many concessions in negotiating with Tehran. Pakistan quickly rejected the proposal. Defense Minister Khawaja Muhammad Asif said during and joining the accords, "We conflict with Pakistan's fundamental views." Saudi Arabia also repeatedly insisted that normalization with Israel depends on meaningful progress toward Palestinian statehood. Reuters reported that public distrust of Israel remains high across much of the Muslim world, particularly following Israel's military campaign in Gaza. Despite skepticism overseas, President Trump continues to argue that broader Arab-Israeli normalization remains essential to lasting regional peace. His administration has emphasized the expanding the Abraham Accords could counter Iranian influence while deepening economic and security ties among U.S. allies. A backlash over fund test Blanche's bid for U.S. Attorney General. Todd Blanche has moved quickly as acting U.S. Attorney General to please the man whose face now adorns the exterior of the Justice Department's Washington headquarters, President Donald Trump. The Department of Justice under Blanche, who took over in April after President Trump fired his predecessor, Pam Bondi, secured criminal charges against former FBI Director James Comey, ramped up its investigation into former CIA Director John Brennan, and removed press releases about prosecutions of protesters who attacked the U.S. Capitol January 6, 2021. But his audition for the permanent job as the nation's top law enforcement official faces its biggest hurdle next week when Congress returns the $1.776 billion fund for victims of what Trump has called government weaponization, including possibly the January 6 protesters. The anti-weaponization fund set up under a settlement of Trump's lawsuit against the Internal Revenue Service over the leak of his tax records was widely derided by critics as a slush fund for Trump's political allies. Senators recoiled from the fund when it was rolled out last week and canceled a planned vote on funding immigration enforcement in protest. Some Republican lawmakers fund for Trump's political allies. Senators recoiled from the fund when it was rolled out last week and canceled a planned vote on

funded payouts. The Republican senators were pissed, end quote, from Senator Ted Cruz, a Republican from Texas, said on his podcast. The entire meeting, they were screaming at the acting attorney general. President Trump has backed the plan, writing in a social media post that he is helping those abused by Democrat President Joe Biden's administration. Blanche, acting attorney general, has defended the fund, saying there are no partisan requirements to file a claim. A five-person commission, four of whom Blanche will appoint directly, would oversee compensation for those claiming to be victims of lawfare or weaponization, terms Trump and his allies have long used to condemn cases against them. The pushback from Senate Republicans, whose support he would need for confirmation, shows the risks of Blanche's Trump-centered approach. Courts have also voiced distrust of the DOJ in several cases. There's just a fundamental incompatibility between his, Trump's, demands that the Justice Department carry out loyally all of his retributive goals and his desire to see those things succeed in courts and before grand juries, said Peter Kessler, a former DOJ official who served as acting attorney general under Republican President George W. Bush. A department spokesperson said Blanche has strong, productive relationships with both Congress and the courts as the laws of our nation are enforced. Any notion that acting AG Blanche lacks support from these institutions is simply false, the spokesperson said. A day after the confrontation with Republican lawmakers, Blanche was rebuked by a federal judge. Tennessee-based U.S. District Judge Waverly Crenshaw dismissed a human smuggling case against Kilmar Abrego Garcia, finding the prosecution was improperly brought in retaliation for his legal challenge to his wrongful deportation in El Salvador last year. In his ruling, the judge cited Blanche's remarks in a June 2025 Fox News interview when Blanche, then the deputy attorney general, said the government began investigating Abrego after another federal judge questioned his deportation. Crenshaw, an appointee of former Democrat President Barack Obama, said Blanche's statements tied the DOJ leadership to the tainted investigation and confirm what motivated it. The Justice Department has vowed to appeal the ruling, calling it wrong and dangerous in court filings. Prosecutors have denied any political motivation. Blanche worked his way from a paralegal to a supervisor in the U.S. Attorney's Office in Manhattan, a magnet for top-flight federal prosecutors. He left his position at a prominent New York law firm in 2023 to represent President Trump, who at the time struggled to find lawyers to defend him against a crush of state and federal investigations. He has lived this lawfare for years. He understands the viciousness of it. He understands the dangers of it, said Mike Davis, a Trump ally and the head of the Article 3 Project, a conservative legal advocacy group who called Blanche the man for the moment. Blanche built a rapport with Trump, adopting his pugilistic style in defending against three of the four criminal cases President Trump faced in his years out of office. He was installed as second in command at the Justice Department after Trump won the 2024 election. Rebecca Ryoff, a professor at New York Law School and a legal ethics expert, said Blanche's past role as Trump's lawyer may put him in a different mindset than others who have run the DOJ. You have really one person that you're looking out for, and you grow to think of them and their goals as the be-all, end-all of your professional life, Ryoff said. Then, when you assume a position where you are supposed to be representing the public, you might have an altered view, as reported by Thomson Reuters.

0: Pam Bondi faces House questioning on Epstein files today. Former Attorney General Pam Bondi is testifying before House lawmakers investigating Jeffrey Epstein's sexual abuse cases, a long-awaited appearance that brings renewed scrutiny of the administration's handling of the Epstein case files. Bondi was defiant in previous public testimony when she was confronted by lawmakers about the Epstein investigation. It is unclear whether she will bring the same approach Friday now that she is no longer in charge of the Justice Department. The session will be held behind closed doors. The transcribed interview will give lawmakers a chance to dig for information on the Trump administration's handling of the Epstein files and other related matters, including the prison sentence of his former girlfriend and confidant, Ghislaine Maxwell. The Justice Department moved Maxwell to a prison camp in Texas late August. I think she absolutely could clear up any missing pieces if she wanted to, said Representative Yasmin Ansari, an Arizona Democrat, on the House Oversight Committee. Now it is a question of whether or not she is willing to be transparent. Lawmakers are trying to find out what decisions prosecutors have made about investigating Epstein associates, how the Justice Department handled the congressional mandate to release the Epstein case files, and whether President Donald Trump was involved in that process. Bondi, who revealed this week that she is being treated for thyroid cancer, has stayed with Trump's orbit even after being ousted from her job in early April of this year. President Trump appointed Bondi to a White House panel on artificial intelligence this week, and Bondi will be accompanied Friday by Justice Department officials, including Harmeet Dhillon, who heads the department's Civil Rights Division, acting as her counsel. Democrats say that arrangement is a conflict of interest. A spokesperson for the Justice Department said, "The officials were there to help lawmakers understand the department's process for releasing the case files." Bondi has been central to the political firestorm over Epstein, initially raising expectations for the full release of what is known as the Epstein files, only to later backtrack. That reversal prompted Congress to step in and pass a law requiring the release. Bondi faced even more backlash when the Justice Department's release of the files was delayed and then included personal information of several potential victims. She has insisted in congressional hearings that she was trying to follow the law. The House Oversight Committee, meanwhile, has been conducting a wide-ranging investigation into Epstein that spans multiple presidential administrations. Bondi was subpoenaed by the committee in March in a bipartisan vote, but she tried to head off that demand by holding a closed-door meeting with lawmakers that same month. The maneuver only added to the enmity between Bondi and Democrats on the committee. Bondi's departure from the Justice Department also raised doubts about the enforcement of the congressional subpoena after the committee's Democrats maneuvered to press for a civil contempt of Congress resolution against Bondi. She agreed to sit for a transcribed interview rather than a sworn deposition. Democrats on the oversight panel have criticized that arrangement, saying it allows Bondi to decline to answer questions. They have also pressed the Republican chair of the committee, Representative James Comer, to record the interview on video. A failure to film and release a video of Ms. Bondi's testimony would present a grave injustice to the American people and survivors of Epstein's crimes, the committee's top Democrat, Representative Robert Garcia, wrote in a letter to Comer. Representative Comer has said he is allowing Bondi to sit for a transcribed interview rather than a deposition as an incentive to cooperate. Previously, he had enforced a subpoena on former President Bill Clinton and former Secretary of State Hillary Clinton after they resisted the demand. Both of their depositions were recorded. on video. Still, Comer said Bondi could face prosecution if she lies to Congress. He said the committee would also release a transcript of the interview. Hopefully, that will be good enough, Representative Comer said, as reported by the Associated Press. Besant rips Governor Newsom's plan to tax the Trump fund and calls it stupid. Treasury Secretary Scott Besant yesterday sharply criticized California Governor Gavin Newsom's proposed tax on a federal compensation fund for victims of government weaponization, dismissing the plan with a blunt rebuke. There is no cure for stupid, Besant said at a White House briefing when asked about Newsom's proposal to tax President Donald Trump's $1.766 billion fund. The fund is intended to compensate people the Trump administration says were harmed by the political weaponization of federal agencies. Trump and his allies have repeatedly accused the federal government under previous administrations of targeting conservatives, political opponents, and other Americans through investigations, prosecutions, and regulatory actions. Newsom's proposal would seek to tax payments made from the fund to California residents, setting up a potential clash between the Democrat governor and the Trump administration over whether such compensation should be treated as taxable income. Besant's comment reflects the administration's opposition to any state-level effort to claim a portion of the payments. Newsom, a frequent critic of Trump, has positioned California as a leading counterweight to the administration's agenda. The governor has clashed with Trump over immigration, climate policy, federal fund, and law enforcement priorities. The proposed tax could intensify these disputes, particularly if California moves to collect revenue from residents receiving federal compensation. The dispute comes as Trump continues to make claims of government weaponization a central theme of his second term. The administration has said the compensation fund is part of an effort to address abuses by federal agencies and restore public trust. It remains unclear how many people would be eligible for payments from the fund or how the administration would determine compensation amounts. The United States to dub two Brazilian gangs as terrorist organizations, according to Secretary of State Rubio. The United States intends to designate Brazilian gangs PCC and Comando Vermelho as foreign terrorist organizations from June 5th, U.S. Secretary of State Marco Rubio said Thursday of this week. The Lula administration in Brazil has tried to avoid such designations because it could open a path for military action by the U.S. in Brazil, or sanctions against banks that unknowingly do business with gang members. While the FTO designation was planned to take effect in June, the U.S. Department of State designated the gangs as specially designated global terrorists Thursday, Rubio said in a statement. Rubio said the gangs were two of the most violent criminal organizations in Brazil, and their influence and networks extend across the region and into the United States. The Trump administration will continue to use all available tools to protect our nation and our national security interest by keeping illicit drugs off of our streets and disrupting the revenue streams funding violent narco terrorists, Rubio said, as reported by Thomson Reuters. President Trump's $250 bill faces legal questions. The Treasury Department office responsible for printing the nation's money is conducting appropriate planning and due diligence in response to proposed legislation that would allow President Donald Trump to appear on a $250 bill. Trump administration officials have been pushing the Bureau of Engraving and Printing to prepare prototype designs for a commemorative $250 bill note featuring the president's portrait, a move that would mark the first appearance of a living person on U.S. paper currency in more than 150 years, the Washington Post reported Thursday. The proposal is tied to upcoming celebrations marking America's 250th anniversary in July and reflects President Trump's broader effort to leave a lasting imprint on U.S. institutions and patriotic commemorations. The report said U.S. Treasurer Brandon Beach and Senior Advisor Mike Brown repeatedly encouraged Bureau staff to move forward with mock-up designs despite longstanding federal laws prohibiting living individuals from appearing on American currency. One proposed design reviewed by the Post reportedly places President Trump's portrait prominently in the center of the bill, flanked by the signatures of Trump and Treasury Secretary Scott Bessent. British artist Ian Alexander, who said he created the mock-up after discussions with President Trump, told the paper the president personally approved modifications to the design, including patriotic red, white, and blue accents and logo honoring America's semi-quintessential celebration. He absolutely loved it, Alexander said of Trump's reaction. Current federal law presents significant hurdles. The 1866 Thayer Amendment bars living people from appearing on U.S. paper currency after a Treasury official famously placed his own image on a banknote during the Civil War era. The restriction grew partly out of America's rejection of monarch-style traditions common in Europe, where reigning kings and queens routinely appeared on currency. Still, Congress could override the restrictions through legislation. Representative Joe Wilson, a Republican from South Carolina, introduced a bill earlier this year directing the Treasury Department to create a $250 Federal Reserve note featuring Trump's image, though the measure has not yet advanced. Treasury officials emphasized no bill would be printed unless Congress formally authorizes it. Should this legislative mandate be signed into law, the BEP is moving proactively to produce a $250 commemorative note, which will appropriately recognize the 250th anniversary of our great nation, a Treasury spokesperson said. The proposal comes as the Trump administration also prepares to issue U.S. currency bearing Trump's signature for the first time. In March of this year, the New York Times reported Trump's signature would appear on U.S. paper money later this year alongside Bessent's name. Supporters argue the effort appropriately honors Trump's role in what allies call America's golden age economic revival, while critics claim the move risks politicizing national symbols. Currency experts caution the process could take years because of security requirements, Federal Reserve coordination, and ATM compatibility testing. Still, administration officials appear eager to move forward as preparations intensify for the nation's 250th anniversary celebration. The Postal Service strikes a multi-year deal with DHL. The United States Postal Service said yesterday, it had reached a multi-year deal with DHL e-commerce for last mile parcel delivery services in the United States, expected to be worth more than $10 billion. The DHL e-commerce, which is part of German logistics giant DHL Group, said the deal will help it grow in the U.S. market over the next several years. Postmaster General David Steiner said in an interview that no one else delivers to 170 million U.S. households 6 days a week and gives DHL the opportunity to play in the largest market in the world. He said DHL either had to invest a ton of capital to build out an end-to-end network, or they needed to partner with someone that has the last mile capability like the United States Postal Service. DHL e-commerce handles pickups and sortation across its 19 U.S. hubs before USPS will complete the final mile for all deliveries. DHL eCommerce America's CEO, Scott Ashbaugh, said the deal would help the company grow in the United States and target slightly heavier parcels. He said the company could add more U.S. hubs. "We expect to roughly double our business by the 2030 horizon," Ashbaugh said. The deal is critical to the financially strapped USPS, which has warned it could run out of cash as soon as February. Last month, Amazon.com said it had reached a new agreement with the U.S. Postal Service on package deliveries, as reported by Thomson Reuters. Politico says the Pentagon is ready to attack Cuba. The Pentagon has spent months positioning warships, aircraft, and Marines around the Caribbean as the Trump administration weighs possible military action against Cuba. The move escalated a broader effort by President Donald Trump to reshape the balance of power across the Western Hemisphere. According to a Politico report, the administration believes economic sanctions and political pressure have failed to destabilize Cuba's communist government, prompting discussions of military options ranging from targeted strikes to an operation aimed at removing Havana's leadership. The buildup follows two major regional actions by the administration earlier this year: the January capture of former Venezuelan President Nicolas Maduro, and the U.S. retaking control of the Panama Canal, both of which Trump allies have framed as part of a wider campaign to reassert American dominance in the hemisphere. "Cuba is in a lot of trouble," Secretary of State Marco Rubio said Wednesday of this week during a cabinet meeting. "Having a failed state 90 miles from our shores is a threat to the national security of the United States," he said. Politico reported that the USS Nimitz Carrier Strike Group entered the Caribbean in May alongside guided missile destroyers and cruisers capable of launching precision strikes ashore. Surveillance drones and reconnaissance aircraft have reportedly operated around Cuba for months, while the USS Kearsarge Amphibious Ready Group, carrying roughly 2,500 Marines, remains positioned for possible deployment. The Nimitz is likely there primarily for intimidation, though it could be used in a military operation if needed, Mark Kensian, a former Pentagon official now with the Center for Strategic and International Studies, told Politico. Kensian added that airstrikes are possible to take out their air defenses to allow broader air operations or perhaps destroy their leadership, with the idea of establishing a relationship as we have with Venezuela. Raul Castro would be their first target. The report noted that the naval buildup has strained crews and equipment after months of extended deployments tied to operations in Venezuela, the Caribbean, and the Middle East. "These back-to-back long deployments will add up over time," one defense official told the outlet. "Keeping them out there so long creates more problems in the long run when it comes to refitting and repairing those ships once they come home." Retired Marine Officer Joe Plensler also warned about the toll on service members and families. "You do not sign up for an easy time. You know any deployment is going to be uncertain," he said. That's all the time we have today. Thank you for listening to Talking Information Center News. 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
2: Here's the forecast for the Boston and South Shore area on the Talking Information Center from the National Weather Service. For today, increasing clouds, temperatures in the upper 60s, lower 70s, mostly cloudy overnight, temperatures in the mid 40s, and on Saturday, cloudy, rain, cold, temperatures near 50. The sun rose this morning at 5:11, setting at 8:12 this evening. 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
10: This is Denise reading episode 14 of Dream State by Eric Buchner. In the last episode, Charlie and Lana discovered Jasper in a tent strung out from a fix. They brought him back to the commune. Garrett retired from tracking wolverines when the last one he had been tracking died. We flashed forward to Cece dealing with early Alzheimer's symptoms and left off with her checking in with Lana, who is now a successful director of documentaries. She'd been more ambitious than her parents, or at least her mother, whose one true act of boldness, or what she'd mistaken for it, had revolved around love. Marriage, the only adventure open to the cowardly. And now here she was, feeling proud of herself for remembering the name of her own daughter's film. "I've got a transhuman you might want to interview. Lexi, at the bookstore? She's turning herself into a faux, an origami." "Mom?" Lana said dismissively. That's not really what it's about, Cece bristled. Clearly, Garrett hadn't mentioned anything to Lana about the doctor's visit, about Cece getting lost, or else Lana wouldn't be talking this way to her. The fact that he'd kept it to himself made Cece even more frightened. Someone coughed in the background, then said something she couldn't make out. "Is someone there with you?" Cece asked. "I thought you were working." "Hello, Mrs. Meek," the voice in the background said. "It's Mrs. Calhoun. Luciana brought me lunch." "Is that your girlfriend?" "She wants to know if you're my girlfriend," Lana said. They both laughed, seemed to find this quite funny. Cece couldn't keep track of the women and occasional men Lana was dating or sleeping with, or whatever the appropriate term for it was. Monogamy seemed to be a thing of the past, a quaint, dorky custom regarded by Lana's generation with pity and amusement, like check writing or going to church. Was that partly Cece's problem, that she'd been born in the wrong era, that she'd spent her life, say, collecting stamps without realizing they were obsolete? "Did you know that moths drink the tears of sleeping birds?" Silence. "You called to tell me that?" "No, I mean yes. I just called to talk. Mom, I really have to go. I'll call you tomorrow." "Okay." "I love you, Mom." "What?" Cece said, though she'd heard it perfectly. Even though it was her day off again, Cece went by the bookstore and picked up several boxes of donations. She did this every month. Thinned out the shelves of used books to make way for better ones. Okay, maybe better wasn't the right word, given that Edith Wharton might lose out to, say, James Patterson, but marketable. Then delivered the culled books to Lakeview Village, the nursing home on 93. Now that he was retired, Garrett usually helped. The boxes were heavy, and Cece found that loading them into the car by herself had recently become impossible, just as other things she used to take for granted. Climbing the ladder to the attic, pulling volunteer saplings up from the yard, had become physically perilous. Today she let Lexi and Garrett do the lifting while she watched from the curb. Ever since her appointment with Dr. Plattner, she'd had trouble meeting Garrett's eyes. It had been like this when she'd first left Charlie, as if looking Garrett straight in the eye would turn them both to stone. "Are you sure you want to get rid of more great pantyhose crafts?" Garrett said, snooping through the box they'd just loaded. "I have no idea where that came from." "Well, you must have bought it from someone, right? A pantyhose crafter?" "What's a pantyhose?" Lexi asked. Cece looked at her, smiling. "God, I envy you." At Lakeview Village, they dropped the boxes off at the assisted living wing, which had its own library. It wouldn't have been a terrible place to end up, provided you had nowhere else to live. There was an enormous birdcage with chattering parakeets, a cozy gas fireplace blazing all year round, even a billiards table where Cece had once seen a palsied man and woman trying to sink balls, as if on a date. It was hard to imagine that people were dying in their beds, but they were, of course, if not here, then elsewhere on the premises. They died, and then the bodies had to be carted away so new people could take their rooms. There was a waiting list. On the way back from the library, Cece stopped in front of a locked door that led to the memory care wing. Vintage Gardens, it was called. You needed a code to enter. Cece stared at the door. "What are you doing?" Garrett asked. "I want to check it out." "Don't be stupid." "I'm not being stupid. I'm being the opposite. Seeking knowledge." He shook his head, keeping his distance. "Okay, go back to the car then," she said. "You're being silly. What are you waiting for? I said go back." The man spent his life around animals that wanted to rip his throat open, and here he was acting like a little sissy. Worse, a hypocrite. Wasn't he the one always ranting about the future and our refusal to face it? Humans blindfolding themselves to disaster? Cece peered through the window in the door, just in time to see a guy with a tool belt beep himself through. She grabbed the door before it closed and stepped inside, not expecting Garrett to follow, but he did. He slipped in behind her. Together, they walked down the hall into a beige communal space that resembled the lunchroom of a country club, if the country club were maybe going out of business. No billiards tables here. The walls were bare, except for a few paintings of trees done in an array of styles, realist, impressionist, expressionist, like options in a catalog. Cece suspected they'd been printed off the internet. A woman in a wheelchair sat in the middle of the room, waving one hand in the air and yelling, "Help! Help me! Help!" to a nurse behind the desk, who ignored her completely. Despite being snubbed, the woman kept on yelling for help. It seemed to be expected of her. Cece chose not to intervene, partly out of respect for the nurse and partly because she felt like a trespasser. No one paid the slightest bit of attention to her. It was as if she and Garrett didn't exist. Gathered around a staff member, arranged in a semicircle, sat a group of five residents in varying stages of alertness. Each of them held a swimming pool noodle in their lap. Were they going for a dip? No, it was an exercise class. The staff member, a guy in a Lakeview Village shirt, was palming a balloon in one hand. "Look alive now," he said, apparently without irony, and tossed it to one of the more alert residents, who batted the balloon with her styrofoam noodle, keeping it aloft. "It's all yours, Mary Beth," the staff member said to a different resident. Mary Beth grinned at the sound of her name, but made no effort to hit the balloon. It settled to the floor at her feet. Undaunted, the staff member picked up the balloon and turned to a different resident, a man with an intelligent face and bushy eyebrows, black as Stalin's. He might have been a distinguished professor of economics. The staff member tossed the balloon at the man, who stared intrepidly ahead as it bounced off his face. He didn't even flinch, just sat there with his mouth open like a beanbag target. Cece turned to the woman yelling for help, sensing that the woman's eyes had fastened on her. "Yes," Cece said. "Do you know when we dock in Rotterdam?" "Dock?" "My son's coming to pick me up at 1900 hours," the woman said, tugging Cece's shirt sleeve. "What if I get off in Hamburg?" Normally, Garrett drove when the two of them were in the car, but on the way home, Cece insisted on taking the wheel. She wanted to drive, be in control for change. She had no desire to talk to him. They rode home in silence, Garrett sipping some coffee he'd filched from the kitchen while Cece stared at the road, terror hollowing her veins. The hands on the steering wheel felt disconnected from her, otherworldly almost, as if they were someone else's. Were they trembling? To the west loomed the recurring dream of Salish Lake, as blue as aquarium gravel. The view astonished her. She'd lived here most of her life. Something lumbered into the road. Cece slammed on the brakes, spilling the coffee in Garrett's hand. A black bear. It loped across the highway, clumsy almost in its lazy mechanical strength, or maybe not clumsy so much as golem-like, as if it had been born out of clay and were still mastering its limbs. Two cubs crashed out of the pines and trotted along behind it, ignoring Cece and Garrett completely. Their fur, sleek as oil, rippled in the sun. Cow and cubs took their sweet time crossing. They seemed to form one thing, the way that a comet has a tail, then disappeared into the trees on the other side of the highway. Cece let out breath. Weirdly, they never paid the slightest bit of attention to you, these bears, like you weren't even there. It was why you felt so strange afterward. How many bears had she seen in her life? 50? Most people saw exactly none. Cece turned to Garrett, whose lap was soaked. "Are you all right?" she said, frightened he'd hurt himself. "Did the coffee burn you?" "No, it was cold to begin with." Cece pressed the gas again, edging back up to speed. The road was straight and deserted. "I want an origami," she said after a bit. "Why?" "I just do. I want one tomorrow." Garrett nodded, choosing to accept this, a small thing, and not small at all. Unfathomably, she started to laugh. "What is it?" "I don't know, just thinking about those poor zombies with their pool noodles." "Maybe don't call them zombies," Garrett said. "Did you see that guy take a balloon in the face?" Cece said. "He didn't even blink." "On the other hand, he was one of the few people who made contact." Cece looked at him. "You ought to see him play baseball," Garrett said innocently. Cece laughed, a gust of relief. As long as they could still joke, everything would be okay. Ashamed, she thought, about her outburst in the nursing home when she'd yelled at him to go back to the car. Why had she been so pissed at him? Anyway, it didn't matter. She wasn't going to end up like those zombies, those people doing balloon aerobics. If she was sure of anything, it was this. She would do everything the pamphlet prescribed. Exercise regularly, start lifting weights, cut out sugar, white flour, TV, keep a journal every day, like those Catholic nuns. Learn a foreign language. No, two foreign languages. How lame was it that she couldn't speak French? And she'd always wanted to learn Russian, to read Anna Karenina in the original. Life mattered. It had dignity and purpose. There was some part of her, a self, an essential Cece, that was immutable, safe from corruption. The part of her that loved to swim, that came up with dorky aphorisms, that couldn't hear a song from her childhood, no matter how cloying or obnoxious, without leaping up to dance. What was life if she lost that? She wouldn't allow it. She'd do what the pamphlet said, become a detective, observe the world so closely, glom onto it so fiercely that she'd never unglom. The important thing was to record and remember. Practice the 5 W's, the pamphlet said. Keep a who, what, when, why, where list of all your activities. Back at the house, Cece turned off the car while Aristotle barked at them from the yard, his muzzle wedged between the pickets of the fence. They sat there for a minute in the last light of day. Maybe it was the after effect of the bears, but everything looked different to her, seemed to glow damply of its own accord, as if Aristotle's walrus face and the hydrangeas drooping over the fence and the dogwood Cece and Garrett had planted themselves 30 years ago had just plopped into the world, naked and unseen. Increasingly, she had this feeling that the world was baring itself to her for the first time. Garrett's head, brown as an almond, skimmed the roof of the car. He looked bigger somehow in the passenger seat, an overgrown child, knees wedged against the dash. A lamp was on in the bedroom window upstairs. Garrett was staring at it. Had she left it on herself? She was militant about conserving energy, always swept the house before they went anywhere, flipping off switches. Sometimes, out of instinct, Cece switched the lights off while Garrett was still in the room trying to read. It drove him nuts. He got out of the car, face bent toward the ground. Was he trying to avoid showing it to her? Of course not. Probably his knee was acting up again. He was simply minding where he stepped. Cece watched him walk, a bit haltingly, to the gate. Who? Garrett Meek. What? Her husband. When? Till one of them dies. Why? God knows. Every reason. None at all. Where? Salish, Montana. Home. 24. How unlikely it is to befriend anyone. The average person meets 80,000 people over the course of their lifetime, nearly all of whom vanish without a trace. Good riddance in most cases, but also bad riddance. Calamitous losses. We're lucky if we die with one or two close friends. Garrett drove the road he used to skin up on skis, trying not to jostle Charlie too much, who was checking the air quality sensor on his wrist. It was February, but the snow was so thin, a 21-inch base, that the road was more mud than slush, banked by scattered islets of snow. 58 degrees, warm enough to open the windows. The sun cooked Garrett's arm as he drove. He had slathered it in sunscreen, as per his doctor's instructions, but still needed to be careful. He'd had 3 cancers removed already. All that time in the wilderness, slogging around outdoors, had done more than damage his lungs. Last year, Charlie had had a kidney scare that took him off salt for 6 months, but other than that, he seemed remarkably fit. He'd quit drinking after Jasper died. For a while there, Garrett had worried he might tip in the other direction. It was one thing to be living alone at age 74, another thing to be grieving alone, especially something like that. But Charlie seemed healthier than he had in a long time, physically at least, and in fact had cut back on his drinking well before the tragedy. Some of their friends had not been so lucky. Brig, amazingly, was still going strong, had even learned to talk again, more or less. But in general, the old gang had not fared well. Johnny was dead from colon cancer. Marcus had had a heart attack 3 years ago, gotten a triple bypass. Gabby, who had macular degeneration, was going blind. Yet Garrett, for some reason, or more likely no reason at all, had gotten off okay. A gimpy knee, some basal cells. True, he struggled to breathe half the year. Even indoors he got laryngitis, what Lana called his smoky voice, but he was hardly alone in that. Garrett parked in front of the ski hut he used to backcountry as a boy, not so different from the hut where they had spent the last night of Elias's life. It looked twice as tall as he remembered it, probably because there was so little snow on the ground. Someone had redone the windows recently, installed solar panels on the roof. People used the hut for backpacking trips now, since you could hike all year round, or almost all year, and in fact the website barely mentioned skiing, cross-country or otherwise. Garrett had looked it up this morning. Access 100 miles of pristine hiking trails from your front door, it said, and then under it, our sincerest apologies, but we cannot refund money because of smoke. Charlie zinked his nose, as fastidious as ever about sun protection. The AQI was only 33, typical for winter, so Garrett left his respirator in the glove compartment and eased out of the car, feeling the old joyful diminishment he'd felt his entire life in the mountains, that sense of grateful irrelevance. A relief, really, from being human. In the distance, sharp as a dream, soared the craggy arrowhead of Mount Anus. The bowl was already half bare, brown patches showing through the snow, like cigarette burns in a sheet. Mostly, Garrett had skied around Missoula in the Bitterroot, but occasionally he and his friends would drive all the way up here, crash at his grandfather's for a night before hitting the backcountry. A few diehards still skinned up to the bowl occasionally after a high season dumping, or so Garrett had heard. But it was like skiing a rock garden. You had to be rich enough not to care about trashing your skis. The sport was dying, resorts drying up, even in the Rockies. It pained him to read about them. Whitefish was still hanging on, half of the mountain anyway, though the season was only 3 months long. Garrett felt ashamed mourning it, giving everything that was happening, the refugee crisis, the water shortages in the Middle East, the ocean die-offs, and vast boneyards of coral. Still, it was something he had loved. Why hadn't he skied more while he could? He'd spent half his life on Nordic skis, tracking wolverines, but it wasn't the same. He should have enjoyed himself more, his only youth. They went for a short hike on the Alpine Trail, wending their way up a switchback of marshy snow. Garrett walked slowly, letting Charlie take the lead, partly because his knee was acting up again, and partly because he didn't want to talk to him about Cece, what was happening to her. They hiked in step, surrounded by a balmy silence. How strange it was to be up here in 58-degree sunshine and not hear a sound. Garrett had still not gotten used to it, just as he had not gotten used to the absence of insects in his mouth when he went for a bike ride, or the eerie stillness of the lake. No fish jumping at dusk and wrinkling the water. In the old winters there had been a churchy silence, not unlike the one now, but it seemed in keeping with the whiteness over everything. And even then, on a windless day, you could always make out a pika scampering over the snow, a woodpecker knocking against a tree. Garrett listened now and could hear nothing, no peep at all, except for the crunch of Charlie's steps. They stopped at the top of the pass, admiring the view. Charlie glugged from his water bottle, looking a bit shaky, and Garrett wondered why his old friend had wanted to come up here in the first place. The hike had been Charlie's idea, important enough to him that even Lana, who'd flown out for the week, had picked up on it, offering to watch Cece at the house while the two of them drove up to Jewel Basin. It was the first time since Jasper died that he'd wanted to do much of anything. The first time Charlie had been to Montana in a while, preferring the condo he'd bought in Corona del Mar, despite the drowning beaches. He liked to quote a line from The Magic Mountain, how young men preferred the mountains while old men preferred the sea. In fact, the line was from Buddenbrooks, and Garrett himself had been the one to discover it in college. Charlie's divorce payments had long ceased. He had plenty of money. He'd had a serious girlfriend for a while, more serious at least than the others, much younger, a speech pathologist he'd met online. But the relationship had gone bust soon after Jasper's death. No doubt his grief had proved too much for them. Garrett often tried to imagine what it would be like to get that call from the police, to learn that your son had been living only 10 miles away, squatting in an apartment in Glendale, and that you could have easily driven there, and then to drive there, to the morgue, to ID the body, to flip over the photograph, not to know if your son had killed himself or finally OD'd, or in the end, if there was any difference between the two. They'd talked about the married couple who'd bought Cece's bookstore, how it was struggling now to survive. Cece had had something, a gift. "How's Taya doing these days?" Garrett asked. "Have things gotten any better with you two?" "It's the one good thing to come from Jasper's death. What's that line you used to toss around? A deep distress hath humanized my soul." Two souls, in our case. She always took her mom's side, thought I was enabling him by letting him live with me, supporting him, when I knew he was using, I mean. Charlie took his hat off, airing it in the breeze. Now she comes to visit me every week with the kids, in Corona del Mar. I take them to the tide pools. I even drive up to Eagle Rock sometimes and babysit. Prue, Taya's youngest, calls me G-Pa. "That's wonderful. You didn't tell me." The zinc on Charlie's nose had begun to drip, lines etched either side of his forehead, from hairline to brow, as if his face were in quotation marks. Garrett did not remember seeing them before. Probably Garrett looked just as old, older, since Charlie had his hair, and yet he still felt 20 inside, as young as he'd been when Elias died. He thought of the frostbite scar on his cheek. Both of them now had been marked by death. "You always used to tell me about Elias, how many times, that it wasn't my fault." Charlie looked away. "And it never sank in, did it?" "Not for a long time," Garrett said. "A lifetime, actually, though he didn't say that." He still had those dreams occasionally, digging in the snow, the frantic time-bomb panic, but no longer saw Elias's face watching him through the ice. Even awake, Garrett had trouble picturing it vividly. "Remember all that stuff you said at our reunion thing, about it being a secret relief when I don't know, the Hawksbill went extinct?" "No," Charlie said. "Well, I sort of get it, the relief part." "What's a Hawksbill?" "A turtle," Garrett said. The names seemed more and more inadequate, like translations from a language no one spoke. Charlie put his hat back on. "Lana looks great, by the way. How's she doing?" "Wonderfully," Garrett said, then joked that if she flew to any more film festivals to claim awards, he was going to make her donate to the biofuel industry. Her new film, about a funeral home in Amish country, was doing especially well. "I'm surprised she hasn't made a film about you," Charlie said. "I never told you? She went into the field with me one summer, back when I was chasing gulos. Should have seen the gear she was lugging around. The Last Wolverine, she was going to call it. Except we never spotted any." Charlie laughed. "She'll have to change the title. I suspect it referred to me." Charlie laughed again, then gave Garrett a look that seemed to say merely, "It's late." Not in the day, it wasn't even noon, but in a way that seemed to include the islands of slush, the mountains around them, the fact that they were standing there at all. He thought of the day they'd met in college, when the campus was encased in ice. Not a world under glass, but made of it. Garrett tightened his knee brace, preparing to head back down, but Charlie didn't move. He just stood there, dripping zinc. He looked at Garrett, nervous with determination, like a kid working himself up to ask for a dance. So it was finally coming, after all these years. They would talk about it at last, because it was too late not to. They would clear the air. Amazing how perfectly, immaculately this was communicated, before Charlie had even opened his mouth. "I still hate you sometimes," Charlie said. "I know. I have a fantasy where I kill you in your sleep." "Strangling?" He shook his head. "With a pillow. I get to watch you flop around." "I'm glad we're not spending the night." Charlie didn't smile. He was in no mood to joke. Clearly he had a script in his head. One he'd rehearsed beforehand. He would not be sidetracked. "The thing is, I know it was for the best. She would have been unhappy with me." "Stop it," Garrett said. Charlie stared at him, startled. No lies, please. There isn't time. She would have been just as happy with you, and you know it. I don't think so. You would have made her happy and unhappy, Garrett said, like I did. It just would have been different. Charlie shook his head. If Garrett thought this would console him, he'd made a grave mistake. The idea did not comfort him. In fact, it was monstrous. It meant there was no reason for her leaving him, for everything that had happened. No meaning at all. So no one was better off? Don't be stupid, Garrett said. You introduced us. You saved me. They looked at each other, the only hikers on the trail. The mountains, as old as the dinosaurs, were empty as far as the eye could see. We should get back to Cece, don't you think? The two friends zigzagged back down the way they'd come up, following the switchback toward the hut. The trail turned out to be more slippery than they'd realized. Despite the warmth, or maybe because of it, stray patches of ice lurked beneath the slush, their treachery only revealing itself on the descent. Garrett and Charlie picked their way slowly back to the car, at one point gripping each other's sleeves as they crossed a glazed patch of snow. They steadied each other, laughing at their own helplessness. How long ago it was, eons, that they'd slid across the ice. Back at the Margolis' house, Garrett pulled up the driveway and plugged in his car. Charlie had moved out here for several months, planning to stay till fire season, mostly because of the breakup with his latest girlfriend, but also to be the point person for the contractor on some renovations he and his brothers were doing. Extending the dock, the lake had shrunk so much that jumping off it was currently out of the question, the water deep as a puddle, and building a guest house out where the orchard used to be. That was the big one, of course, and from what Charlie had said, a major investment for all three of them. But now that Bradley and Jake were grandparents, they'd started having to rent the neighbor's place in the summertime if they wanted the whole clan there at once, which, of course, being the Margolises, they did. And anyway, the orchard had dried up several years ago, along with the raspberry bushes. The combination of water rationing and root rot fungus had killed everything. There just weren't enough cold months anymore. Chill hours, they called them. Charlie had told Garrett he'd cried, snapping his great-grandfather's apple trees into kindling. Inside the house, Lana and Cece were huddled on the couch watching TV, one of those glossy nature shows that drove Garrett crazy. Lana was an excellent caretaker, better than he was probably, since she never seemed to get mad or impatient. Now that she was in her 40s, her old thirst for attention had turned itself inside out, perhaps because she was finally getting attention from the world. It was such a relief when she flew out to help that Garrett found himself lingering in the supermarket for no reason, just to have a bit more time away from home. He suspected that for Lana her visits were also a relief, that it was nice to escape Hollywood for Salish, where no one seemed to take the slightest notice of her, even though she'd grown up nearby. Garrett felt a bit bad about dragging her out to Charlie's, but of course Lana loved the house too, like mother, like daughter. Even now you could tell they both enjoyed coming here, felt some insufferable spark of nostalgia. Stopping at the couch, Garrett bent and kissed his wife on the cheek, which made her stiffen and purse her lips. She always seemed taken aback when he kissed her, even a little bit angry, as if he had no more right to her than anyone else. "Well, la-dee-da," she said, touching her hair. Lana laughed, which made Cece laugh, too, the same chiming, room-sized laugh that used to make people stare at them in restaurants. It had embarrassed him happily for 44 years. Lana looked at Garrett. When did she start saying that? La-di-da? It's the first I've heard of it. Mom, you're turning into Annie Hall. Speaking of hearing things, Garrett said, spying an opening, I heard a good joke yesterday. Lana groaned. Want to hear it? Do I have a choice? Actually, I was raving to someone about your new film, Morgan from The Greedy Grape. She told it to me. What do you call an Amish person with his hand up a horse's ass? The butt of an offensive joke? A mechanic! Lana smiled, which was all Garrett wanted from his daughter. It was like a gift from the Magi. He'd adored her his entire life, of course. But This new feeling he had for her, admiration, even a kind of bashfulness, had taken him by surprise. It was more than just parental pride. He genuinely loved her films, had the sensation watching them that he was experiencing something important, world-sharpening. Honeycutt Funeral was maybe the best one yet, had taken him by surprise. It was more than just parental pride. He genuinely loved her films, had the sensation watching them that he was experiencing something important,

Because the customers are drunk with grief, and then mirrors this at the end obliquely with an Amish casket maker making a simple pine box. 20 minutes of this, an act of humble craftsmanship unfolding in real time, and yet Garrett found himself in tears. He suspected his daughter had made something great, maybe even extraordinary. Had he told her this? No, he made an Amish joke. Lana, who'd been brushing her mother's hair, something Cece seemed to love, stopped what she was doing, distracted by the sound of Charlie upstairs. Even with the TV on, you could hear him through the vent, rummaging around in Jasper's old room. For years, Charlie had kept Jasper's summer clothes in the closet, mixed with all of his cousin's things, on the off chance he might start vacationing here again. "Are you all right?" Garrett asked. "Just all those pictures of Jasper." There was one over the fireplace, Jasper doing a cannonball off the dock, brown as a roach. He tanned in a way his father never could. "You'd think he was only ever a child," Garrett said. "I always thought it would be his heart thing," Lana said. "That's what worried me. He was always talking about electric fences and all that, how they would kill him. But of course, that was the least of it." Lana had said this to Garrett before in a way that made him think she felt some guilt, though over what precisely Garrett wasn't sure. At one point long ago, Cece had suggested to him that Lana and Jasper were romantically involved, or at least had been when they were kids. But Garrett didn't believe it. It would have been too strange for them, for Lana, and anyway, he wasn't her type. Still, they'd been very close, had helped each other survive lonely childhoods. Jasper, because of his heart issues. Lana, because, well, she was Lana. What a mystery your own children were. You gave them everything, and it was like tossing a coin into a well. Charlie had held a special memorial here a month after the death, had taken the crestliner out and scattered half of Jasper's ashes in the lake. Angeliki and Taya had scattered the other half in the Pacific. The boy didn't have any friends left, or at least anyone willing to make the trip. Just Garrett and Lana and the Margolises, Charlie and Jake and Bradley, and Cece, of course, who'd laughed when the ashes had landed in the water, clouding it like chum. Now, sitting there stiffly as Lana brushed her hair, regal as a queen, Cece began to hum to herself. This was a recent development, the humming. It didn't follow a tune so much as venture valiantly in search of one. Last week, Garrett had taken her to see Fiddler on the Roof at the Salish Playhouse, where Cece had seemed to compete lustily with the singers on stage. He'd wanted to get her out of the house, but clearly her theater-going days were over. The couple seated next to them had complained to the manager, then moved to the front row. Of course, given what had happened in January, it had been brave of him to take Cece anywhere. She had become convinced at the drugstore he was out to get her. Convinced, in fact, he was trying to kill her to make room for his Moroccan lover. Screamed bloody murder and wouldn't stop. They'd had to call 911 and have her restrained. The look on her face as the EMTs tied her to a stretcher, shackling her wrists with towels. Garrett would not soon forget it. The doctors had blamed the whole thing on a urinary tract infection, a common thing apparently in Alzheimer's sufferers. UTI-induced psychosis. Afterward, Garrett had gone back to Lakeview Village, to the special wing that they'd made fun of 7 years ago, but couldn't bear to put Cece on the wait list. They'd spent 44 years together, most of their adult lives. For better or worse, he'd loved her, imperfectly, but maybe he wasn't the worst husband either. It was his one accomplishment in life, other than raising Lana. Besides, what would he do with all his time? On TV, a snow leopard was stalking a Himalayan blue sheep, preparing to toboggan down a cliff to snatch it, while a mellifluous, awestruck voiceover made it seem like the starving animal was Jackie Robinson or something. It was like living in the Weimar Republic and pretending something inspiring was afoot. Lana went upstairs to call her new girlfriend, 42, their daughter was, and still dating. And Cece wandered away from the TV, restless as always, humming her never-ending song. Like a cat, she gravitated toward the windows. Garrett told the TV to turn off and joined his wife in the dining room.
They'd upped her meds after the drugstore incident.

0: She was generally in an okay mood these days. It was still hard to rouse her from bed. She slept till 1, 2 in the afternoon sometimes. But once up, she tended to greet the day more heroically than he did. There were the depressions, of course, horrible mute spells in which she sat half-sucked into the couch, head flat against the cushions, like an astronaut blasting into space. But these, knock on wood, had been few and far between lately. "You've been up for a while, then," Garrett said to her. "Oh, sure, you know me. Well, sometimes you sleep into the afternoon." Cece scowled. "Very funny." Her lips were chapped. He would have to deal with that, and her hair needed a trim, grazing her shoulders. She'd never been vain, though she'd liked to look her best. Garrett had a hard time keeping up her appearance, now that she no longer cared, and resisted his ministrations. Plus, she still looked beautiful to him. The beauty was mysterious, deeper than her face let on, like the invisible depth of a pool. "You used to get so mad at me when I forced you out of bed," Garrett said. "Even if we had to catch a plane, you'd actually curse." "That's right." She looked at him, smiling vaguely. She didn't remember any of this, of course. It made her ashamed to pretend, he could tell, but how else would they talk at all? So he pretended to, just as he was pretending this very moment, that Cece knew his name. They were double agents from a marriage that no longer was. He thought this sometimes, that their marriage was extinct. At other times he thought it might be deeper than ever. They were like those fish living in the darkness, 1,000 meters down, sea devils. The male attaches to the female, their bodies slowly fusing together. He shares her bloodstream until they die. "What beautiful tall trees," Cece said, gazing out the window. "Wow, look at them." "We have nice trees, too, on our property." "Nothing like this," she said contemptuously. "Are you hungry? Did you get some lunch?" "Oh, no, don't trouble yourself. Wow, would you look at those trees? Beautiful." "How about a baked potato?" "Right. I'm being serious, wondering if you'd like a baked potato for lunch." "A banana sounds good." "You can't buy bananas," Garrett said for the millionth time. The drought in Asia, in South America, meant nothing to her. She was still in an enchanted garden when peaches weren't a luxury good, and a bag of coffee cost less than a haircut. "I can make you a potato." "No, I couldn't, thank you. Not on a Saturday." "It's Wednesday." "Wednesday?" she said, as if gripped by panic. Weirdly, she always thought it was Saturday. She'd gotten stuck there in the tar pit of Week's End and couldn't get loose. She gazed out the window again. "Look at those trees," she said, whistling. "Have you ever seen trees like that?" Garrett went into the kitchen, looking for evidence that Cece had eaten lunch. No plates on the table or in the dishwasher, though possibly Lana had dried them already and put them back. It was easy to forget to feed her, since she never asked for anything herself. That was what had happened in L.A., the last and final time he'd taken her to visit Lana. They had forgotten to feed her lunch, then brought Cece to the zoo. A pleasant enough day until they'd visited the primate house. She hadn't wanted to go in. It was hot and smelly inside, nearly stifling. But Garrett had insisted, remembering how she'd convinced herself to like baboons as a kid. Once inside, though, Cece had bypassed the baboons and headed straight for the chimpanzees, who were lounging around their enclosure like Romans after an orgy. Cece was transfixed. She stood right in front of the plexiglass, ogling a gray-bearded chimp with one of those big volcano things growing out of its rear. Perhaps out of boredom, the chimp looked up from the carrot it was eating and peered right back at her, black eyes glimmering. Cece tipped her head to one side, and the chimp tipped its head as well, mimicking her. She tilted her head the opposite way, and the chimp, sternly, with great dignity, followed suit. A few bystanders laughed. Intrigued, people at other exhibits came over to watch. Cece moved her head faster, discoing it back and forth, and the gray-bearded chimp discoed its head as well, matching her movements perfectly, like the reflection in a mirror. The crowd of zoo-goers roared with laughter. Garrett, who was standing behind Cece, couldn't help laughing. He figured she was having a grand old time. But then Cece spun around and saw her face, and he saw her face. She wasn't laughing. She looked pale, wide-eyed, deeply shaken. She scanned the crowd frantically before spying a little girl holding a pink torch of cotton candy. "I do not," Cece said, grabbing the girl's shoulders, "like this." The girl started to cry. Mortified, Garrett had apologized to the girl and then to the girl's mother, who had snatched her daughter away from Cece as if she were a pervert. He'd managed to calm Cece down eventually, ushering her out of the primate house and back into the sun. But for the rest of the day, there'd been a faint, plunging dread in her eyes, a remnant of whatever the chimp had revealed to her. Now Garrett took Cece outdoors in the unseasonable warmth and walked her down to the road. The traffic was much quieter than it used to be. All those EVs, though, made it crossing the highway more treacherous, since you often couldn't hear them before they turned the bend. Garrett took Cece's hand and walked her across the road. The dock looked strangely misplaced, extending over the dry lake bottom, which was bleached gray as the moon. The world's oceans were rising, but Salish Lake was in retreat, dependent as it was on snowmelt from Glacier and the Bob Marshall Wilderness. They'd raised the level at the dam, but it hadn't done much to offset the shrinkage. The Margolis's boat lift hung in midair, rusting over a jumble of sticks. The Margolis's had moved the Crestliner into year-long storage. Waves lapped against the pilings at the far end of the dock, a sea at low tide. "That certainly is a big thing," Cece said, pointing at a log that had beached itself between Charlie's and the neighbor's docks. She seemed transfixed by it. All she cared about, it seemed, was trees. "A log," Garrett said. "Yep." They walked out to the end of the dock where the swim ladder stopped well short of the water. Most of Charlie's neighbors had adapted already to the shrinkage. Some of them had demolished their docks and put up new ones. A few had even built new homes closer to the water, taking advantage of the increased acreage. But most people had just added on to their existing docks, extending them farther and farther, like tongues stretching out to get a drink. And yet the lake, if you gazed straight out from the dock, looked the same as it used to. Bright as a jewel in the afternoon sun, though darkening near the point under a rack of cloud. A hole in the clouds shone a spotlight on the water. Garrett held Cece's hand, staring at it. A jet ski ripped to life somewhere, and a column of buffleheads rose from the point, as if they were being sucked up by the vent in the clouds. This lake had delivered her, had brought her to him one morning, steaming in the sun. Almost everything that mattered to him in life could be traced back to that moment. "This was where you were when I met you, the first time. You were standing right here where we are now because you'd just been swimming." "Swimming?" "I was surprised you'd been in the lake so early in the day, and you said, 'A person afraid of cold water is a bystander of life.' I remember it perfectly." She smiled vaguely, then returned her attention to the log. "Geez, look at that. What an enormous thing." "Oh, for God's sake," Garrett said, dropping her hand. He took off his boots and socks and climbed down the swim ladder until he was standing on the last rung, hovering above the ankle-deep water. It wasn't Cece's fault. He knew this, of course. It was childish to blame her, but his hand shook with rage. He rolled up his pants as best he could with one hand and then stepped into the freezing lake. His feet turned numb, throbbed almost angrily with pain, but he made himself stay there, submerged to the ankles. He wanted life. The water, gin clear, rippled above his frozen feet, which felt so strange to him. They might have belonged to someone else. Some minnows floated nearby, still as a photograph. They looked trapped in ice. Garrett stepped toward them. They didn't dart from his foot as they would have in the summer, but rather drifted away in slow motion. Garrett had the eerie sensation that someone was behind him, about to tap him on the shoulder. He'd experienced this feeling once before, long ago, but couldn't remember when. He glanced back at the dock, but Cece was still there, staring amorously at her log. He looked back at the wake. A wind he couldn't feel scuffed the water. It slithered toward him from afar, like something moving beneath the surface. The trees outside were beautiful, extremely beautiful. She'd never seen such trees before. Look at them. What trees they had here. Up and up. Holy crap, they were tall. She'd never seen such trees in her life. They were enormous. And the trees! How tall they were. They certainly grew big around here by the lake. She lifted her hair from her neck. God, what tall trees they had here. She plumped her hair, feeling a bit stucky along the neck. Stucky? Panic gripped her heart. Sad, sadder, sadder day. They used to seal girls into churches and call them saints. Anchorite, anger what? A little window opened to their face, a squint. It was called, How are you today? Just peachy. They used to seal girls into churches and call them dead. Seal them behind walls like plumbing. What seems to be the matter, Professor Plum? Pipes are a bit stucky. Knock, knock. Who's there? God and the angels. God and the angels who? Never mind, it was just the pipes. She smiled to herself. Why was she smiling? She had no idea. Holy shit, she was out of it. She had Alzheimer's disease. She was dying. She felt the panic again wringing her heart. Why? She wasn't sure. The only thing that helped was to look at the trees, or at least what she could see of them through the squint in the wall. How tall they were! She'd never seen such trees before, or such stumps. Stumps were the graves of trees, gravestones. She lifted the hair from her neck, feeling a bit something, a bit something or other. What beautiful tall trees, up and up, and the lake beyond. Enjoy canoeing from your backyard. This home is going to impress the pickiest of buyers. But where were all the angels? You know, angels, with the feathers and the songs. Bird is the word. Bird, bird, bird is the word. Bird is a word. She should tell blank about the trees, how beautiful they were. Tell him before she forgot. She turned toward the lake, but blank was nowhere in sight. Where was he? Where was he? Where was he? Where was he? Where was he? Oh, God. Oh, hell. We don't use that word here at St. Timothy. H-E double hockey sticks. She walked back up the yard toward the yellow house. The windows were all lit up, like dabs of butter. Where was blank? Probably he was inside, which was why she was crossing the river. The road. Panic seized her heart. She felt wrong, cornered. Her throat was clogged. Where was he? Probably he was in the house, the yellow one, where she belonged too. She couldn't breathe right. Her throat was clogged. She was all sealed up. She felt like the dark before it was anything, before it was dark. There were no words in her brain. She couldn't speak. She could only grunt, howl, stamp, point. The earth was without form and void. In Sunday school, they'd learned about Sunday. Let there be lights in the firmament. What's a star to a lizard? A stock exchange or a Pirates of Penzance or a turkey tetrazzini? Terrible, terrible. Where was he? Why was her face wet? The earth was without. The terror passed through her. She'd opened the gate to the yard. Where was he? She stared at the grass, shivering. The trees, she couldn't help noticing, were very beautiful. The flowers, too. They beautied the grass. The hidden meadow, filled with light. Why was her face wet? Well, she'd been swimming, of course. She loved to swim in the lake. She was cold and wet, and her husband was about to swoop out of the house with a towel warm from the line. Yes, blank would appear on the porch any second. He was in the yellow house. They'd lived in it forever. Lana cleaned the blood from Garrett's elbow, dabbing it softly with a washcloth. There was some talk of urgent care, but Garrett laughed in her and Charlie's faces. He was only scraped up a bit. Lana taped some gauze to his elbow with masking tape, since there wasn't anything else in the house. How worried she seemed, tending to him. Garrett remembered all the times he'd ministered to her after the clumsy girl had hurt herself, the splinters and bee stings and skinned knees. The awful time she'd broken her finger when Cece had slammed it in the door of the pickup by accident. Now here Garrett was, half naked, wincing like a child. His shirt was ruined. They'd had to throw it in the trash. How peculiar it was to watch the cared for become the carer. But of course, that's what getting old was, the return on your investment. He'd done the same for his own father, though his father's investment had been meager. "Shouldn't you be wearing your knee brace all the time?" Lana asked. "Where's Charlie?" Garrett asked, ignoring this. Lana shrugged. "Still looking for Neosporin, I think." An anesthesiologist without a first aid kit. She didn't laugh at this, but grabbed one of Charlie's shirts from the back of a chair and threw it to him. "Here, Dad, don't sit there half-dressed." A plaid Pendleton, one of Charlie's favorites. He'd had it forever, ever since Garrett could remember. He liked to come to Salish and change into Montana Man, dressing in indigenous garments. Gingerly, Garrett pulled the ancient shirt on, taking care not to mess up the gauze on his elbow. The shirt smelled like Charlie, or rather his deodorant, the same kind he'd used since college. Garrett did up the shirt wrong. He had to unbutton the damn thing and try again, which interested his daughter. He could tell by her face. The way its concern contained a kernel of judgment. She was worried he couldn't take care of Cece, that he was too old and feeble and prone to falling, wondering how to force him into admitting her into a home. He hadn't told his daughter about getting disgusted with Cece for a moment and wading into the lake by himself, leaving her alone on the dock. About his alarm when he'd climbed out again and discovered she was gone, when she wasn't on the dock or beach or boat shed lawn. When he'd called for her and heard nothing but the hum of cars on the road. This was the real reason he'd tripped and fallen. He'd been running to make sure Cece wasn't killed by a car. In his panic, he slipped on the dock, his bare feet wet from the water. It had nothing to do with his bum knee at all. When he was younger, even 5 years ago, it would have been something to laugh about. How many times in Glacier had he eaten it on the trail, trying to keep up with the gulo? Now it was Cece he was chasing. Anyway, she was fine. Garrett had found her on the other side of the road, standing in the front yard of Charlie's house. She'd greeted him with a look of maddening affection on her face, as if he hadn't done anything wrong. At least until she noticed the blood seeping through his jeans and began to glance around fretfully. Garrett hid his arm from her, the elbow of his shirt torn to shreds. Probably it was lucky he hadn't broken a hip. "Did your mother worry about where I was?" he asked Lana, who was kneeling on the floor and tending to his knee now, gingerly rolling his Levi's past it so she could clean the wound. "When Charlie and I were hiking?" "Yes, Dad, of course. She kept glancing around and asking where you were." "By name?" "She's totally focused on you," Lana said, avoiding the question. "She gets agitated when you're not around." He was embarrassed by this, his need to be needed. He glanced at Cece, who was sitting on the couch in the living room, reading a Sotheby's real estate catalog. By reading, he meant something he didn't fully understand, and that, in fact, touched some acupoint of horror in him. She could read the same page for an hour, in fact, never flip the pages at all. Was it just the same sentence, over and over again? "Well, that makes sense," Garrett said. "The dependency on one person. Fixation. It's in line with what the literature says." Lana busied herself with dressing his knee, as if refusing to meet his eye. He wondered, not for the first time, whether she knew about Cece's infidelity, whether Lana might have talked about it with her mother. The two of them were very close. Amazingly, Garrett had never discussed it with Cece, his own wife. He'd imagined they might, at some point, but he'd never felt a need that outweighed the comfort of what they had, and now, of course, it was too late. Sometimes he found himself wondering if that night with Charlie had ever even happened. Garrett's life, with no one to corroborate it, had begun to feel gauzy and unstable. He'd read all about the stages of the disease, read about what myriad devastations to expect, but no one had warned him that her dementia would start to feel contagious, that the very fabric of reality might begin to erode for him, too. How lonely it was to be the sole keeper of their past. At night, feeling the strange new weather of her presence beside him, Garrett had trouble falling asleep, wondering if there was someone else watching him, if there was anyone with whom he might share the memories of his life. He'd never been a believer, was not, like Charlie, raised by religious parents, but understood for the first time why someone might give in to this other kind of marriage, in which her partner's mind was flawless and unfading. Not by chance did religious converts talk about being found. We have come to the end of episode 14 of Dream State. We'll continue again next time.
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2: Here's the forecast for the Boston and South Shore area on the Talking Information Center from the National Weather Service. For today, increasing clouds, temperatures in the upper 60s, lower 70s, mostly cloudy overnight, temperatures in the mid 40s, and on Saturday, cloudy, rain, cold, temperatures near 50. The sun rose this morning at 5:11, setting at 8:12 this evening. 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
12: Hi, this is Jane on Friday, May 29th, reading the Charlestown Patriot Bridge, May 29th edition. Public open house set to address Navy Yard and Little Mystic Channel flood risks. The City of Boston's Planning Department is inviting residents to a public open house to review updates on the flood resilience study for the Charlestown Navy Yard and Little Mystic Channel. The event will take place on Thursday, June 11, 2026, at 300 First Avenue in Charlestown, Conference Room A and B. Residents can drop in any time between 4 p.m. and 7 p.m. The $1 million Charlestown Navy Yard and Little Mystic Channel Flood Resilience Project is a coastal resilience initiative aimed at protecting the historic waterfront from the growing threats of coastal storms and rising sea levels. To help residents understand the urgency and scope of these future impacts, the project utilizes detailed sea level rise projections for the years 2030 and 2070. These projections are heavily guiding the city in designing capital improvements to keep the neighborhood dry. The study currently focuses on two primary target areas for flood mitigation designs. Zone 1, the harborside and adjacent properties between Pier 3 and the eastern edge of Barry Field. Zone 2, the section of the Harbor Walk from Barry Field, wrapping entirely around the Little Mystic Channel. The primary goal of the study is to identify short-term capital improvements that can be implemented to address immediate flood risks by 2030, while also developing a comprehensive plan for long-term viability and waterfront access. As part of the city's broader strategy, any new designs must also comply with Boston's Coastal Flood Resilience Overlay District guidelines to ensure structures are prepared for future flooding. Attendees at the open house will have the opportunity to speak directly with the project partners and participating agencies who are collaborating to build a more resilient waterfront. Participating agencies include City of Boston's Office of Climate Resilience, Boston Parks and Recreation Department, the U.S. Army Corps of Engineers, and the National Park Service. Because the National Park Service's own flood resilience project directly borders the city's study area, these agencies are working closely to ensure a cohesive strategy that improves waterfront connectivity for all of Charlestown. Light refreshments will be served throughout the event. Coleta Zapata hosting annual North End Pride Celebration. Boston City Councilor Gabriella Coleta Zapata is hosting the fourth annual North End Pride Celebration on Wednesday, June 3rd at 5 p.m. at the North End Library. We've spent the past 4 years creating beautiful memories, building traditions, fostering community, and celebrating love. I'm delighted to host our fourth annual North End Pride Celebration. This month and every month, we reaffirm our commitment to love, equality, and standing in solidarity with our LGBTQ plus community, said Councilor Gabriella Coleta Zapata. All are welcome to join us in the celebration of love and inclusion as we honor our LGBTQ plus neighbors and affirm that no matter who you love or your gender identity, you belong in this neighborhood. Councilor Coleta Zapata is hosting the Pride Celebration in partnership with State Senator Lydia Edwards, State Representative Aaron Mickiewicz, and the North End Boston Public Library. The celebration will begin at 5 p.m. with a short program, followed by refreshments and musical performances by North End Music and Performing Arts Center. This year's Pride Celebration is the perfect way to kick off Pride Month, said Senator Lydia Edwards, State Senator for the 3rd Suffolk District. It is an important reminder that love and visibility belong in every neighborhood. I'm proud to stand with fellow electeds, community partners, and neighbors as we honor our LGBTQ plus residents and continue building a more inclusive Boston for all. This month, I'm honored to once again celebrate with our North End LGBTQ plus community and kick off Pride Month, and by doing so, promoting love and inclusion, said State Representative Aaron Mickiewicz. For additional information, please contact the Office of Councilor Gabriella Coleta Zapata by phone at 617-635-3200 or by email at gabriella.ramirez@boston.gov. WU announces the 2026 Open Street Series schedule. Mayor Michelle WU announced the 2026 Open Street Series, a car-free event series that transforms roadways into vibrant, pedestrian-only public spaces during the summer and fall. Now in its fifth year, Open Streets Boston will return to Alston Brighton, Jamaica Plain, and Mattapan. In addition, the city will bring Open Streets to Corinth and Poplar Streets in Rosendale for the first time on October 18th. The warmer weather months provide the perfect backdrop for our Open Street season, opening up our urban infrastructure as a welcoming and exciting space where families can play safely, residents can connect, and local businesses can help bring the neighborhood experience to life, said Mayor Michelle Wu. I'm excited to welcome back this beloved tradition to our city. Open streets allow local businesses to expand into the street and safely make space for music, games, bicycling, and community tabling in Boston's neighborhoods, reflecting Mayor Wu's vision of Boston as a home for everyone. All events take place from 10:30 a.m. to 3 p.m. Streets will be closed to vehicular traffic from 9 a.m. to 4 p.m. Parking is prohibited along the route from 6 a.m. to 4 p.m. This year's Open Streets dates are as follows. Sunday, August 2nd, 2026, Jamaica Plain. Saturday, September 12th, 2026, Mattapan. Sunday, October 4th, 2026, Alston Brighton. And Sunday, October 18th, 2026, Rosendale. With ample space on the routes for activations and tables, the city encourages residents, organizations, and businesses from across Boston to participate in Open Streets Boston events. Open Streets brings so much life and joy to our neighborhoods each year. It creates meaningful connections between neighbors while supporting our local businesses in a truly special way, said Community Engagement Chief Brianna Miller. We're excited to come together, dance, eat good food, and celebrate in our streets again soon. The annual Open Streets series started during the summer of 2022 with events in Dorchester, Jamaica Plain, and Roxbury. Once again, the City of Boston will work with contractor Shayna Bryant, founder and owner of Manifested Events, an MBE-certified consulting firm, to execute all events. To date, Manifested Events has successfully hosted 19 Open Streets Boston events across the city. We look forward to returning for a fourth year, said Shayna Bryant, founder of Manifested Events. We will continue our work alongside city partners, small businesses, vendors, community members who help make these family-friendly cultural events so impactful each year. Open Streets Boston has become not only a celebration of culture and community, but also an important economic boost for local businesses. Open Streets programming varies by neighborhood, but all events will feature food trucks, face painting, balloon animals, crafts, interactive games, photo installations, and exclusive performances. Dream Kids Spa is excited to return as a programming partner for the 2026 Open Streets season, said Alafia Young, owner of Dream Kids Spa and longtime Open Streets participant. We always tell our clients to follow their bubble, and wherever it pops is where the magic is. We're looking forward to connecting with families and the community at Open Streets events this year, and of course, welcoming everyone to our brick and mortar in Hyde Park as well. The annual Open Streets series is part of the city's broader effort to create family-friendly, accessible, and free events for all residents. Anyone interested in volunteering can sign up or learn how to get involved by visiting the Open Streets webpage. For programming and dates, see the Open Streets 2026 series. Additionally, throughout the summer, a variety of city programs will engage community members and visitors, including the Summer Fitness Series, hosted by the city's Parks and Recreation Department and Boston Public Health Commission, which offers a wide range of fitness classes across city parks, and the Block Party Grants, launched by the city to support residents, neighbors, and community groups who are interested in hosting block parties on their streets, fostering community, and reflecting the spirit and diversity of Boston. To learn more about summer programming and additional events, visit boston.gov/summer. YGB names Sonia Chang Diaz to first ever Chief External Affairs Officer role to lead next phase of impact and influence. The YMCA of Greater Boston, or YGB, President and CEO David Shapiro has announced the appointment of Sonia Chang Diaz as Chief External Affairs Officer, a newly created senior leadership position that reflects the organization's evolving role and breadth of impact in meeting the needs of residents across the region. YGB is America's first YMCA and is celebrating its 175th year. The appointment marks a pivotal moment in its history as the organization accelerates its work at the intersection of civic engagement, public leadership, and systems change. In this role, Chang Diaz will lead YGB's external affairs strategy across public and private partnerships, policy engagement, communications, and resource development. Sonia brings a rare combination of expansive issue expertise, public credibility, strategic vision, and deep experience building coalitions that drive meaningful and responsive progress, said Shapiro. As YGB charts a course for the future in an effort to be as responsive to evolving needs as possible, this is a key investment in our ability to shape direction, forge partnerships, and expand our impact both on the ground and at a systems level. Sonia is exactly the leader to lead, to add to our great team to help unify and guide this next chapter. The creation of the Chief External Affairs Officer position signals YGB's evolution from a well-known gym and swim provider into a partner at scale with government, philanthropy, and business and civic leaders in driving community outcomes. YGB is an intergenerational community cornerstone with a portfolio that includes youth development, food security, adult education, and enrichment, housing, teen employment, fitness, aquatics, and workforce development. A nationally respected public leader and advocate, Chang Diaz previously served in the Massachusetts Senate, where she built a reputation as a leading voice on education equity, economic opportunity, and democratic participation. Throughout her career, she has been recognized for her ability to bridge sectors, convene diverse stakeholders, and translate bold ideas into actionable outcomes. She and her family are longtime YGB members. At YGB, she will help deepen relationships across the public, private, nonprofit, and philanthropic sectors while advancing the organization's long-term strategic priorities. YGB is stepping into an important new era, said Chang Diaz. Several things drew me to this opportunity: my past personal and professional experiences with the Y, the incredible breadth and depth of the organization's impact, and its commitment to building lasting influence, both responding to the moment and helping shape what comes next. I'm really excited to help tell YGB's story, expand its reach, strengthen its partnerships, and position the organization for even greater impact. The announcement comes as YGB has recently completed a strategic plan, done a real estate and facilities assessment, and launched the public campaign, See You at the Y, to elevate attention to the mounting public health problems of loneliness. YGB continues to broaden its footprint and invest in new initiatives designed to convene leaders, shape policy, grow resources, and create stronger connections among institutions, communities, and decision makers. The YMCA of Greater Boston, one of Massachusetts' leading nonprofits and America's first Y, is dedicated to enhancing the mind, body, and spirit of individuals and families in our communities. 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Cape Flyer train between Boston and Cape Cod resumes for the summer. The MBTA and Keolis Commuter Services, or Keolis, the T's operations and maintenance partner for commuter rail, announced that the popular Cape Flyer train service between Boston and Hyannis resumed for the season on Friday, May 22nd. Round-trip trains will operate Fridays, Saturdays, and Sundays between Memorial Day and Labor Day, along with expanded holiday service. Regular service will operate on Friday, June 19th, during the World Cup match at Boston Stadium. The Cape Flyer is a unique partnership between Keolis, the Cape Cod Regional Transit Authority, or CCRTA, the Massachusetts Department of Transportation, or MassDOT, and the MBTA, to improve access to Cape Cod for residents and visitors. The return of the Cape Flyer is a great reminder that public transportation supports not only commuters, but those traveling to summer events, recreational activities, and warm weather fun with family and friends each season. And we hope even more passengers enjoy the service this season, said Interim Secretary of Transportation and MBTA General Manager and CEO Philip Eng. The Haley Driscoll administration continues to be committed to enhancing transportation options across the Commonwealth that drive economic growth and improve quality of life, like the Cape Flyer. MassDOT and the MBTA are proud to partner with Keolis and CCRA on providing this service to the Cape and Islands every year. And we encourage the public to sit back and relax on these special commuter rail trips to the Cape. The commuter rail isn't just for traveling to and from work during the week, said Keolis CEO and General Manager John Colleen. Over 10,000 Cape Flyer tickets were sold in 2025, which shows just how many people are choosing the train for leisure travel. Keolis is proud to partner again with MassDOT, the MBTA, and CCRTA to offer this popular service. We are thrilled to welcome the Cape Flyer back for its 13th season, following a 9% increase in ridership last year, said John Kennedy, CCRTA administrator. The continued growth shows just how much riders enjoy the convenience and experience of traveling to Cape Cod by train. From the popular bike car to the cafe car offering food and adult beverages, the Cape Flyer has become part of the Cape Cod summer experience and a fun, relaxing way to avoid bridge traffic and start your vacation the moment you step on board. We look forward to welcoming both returning and first-time riders for another exciting season. Cape Flyer services begins at Boston's South Station and stops in Braintree, Brockton, Lakeville, Wareham, Buzzards Bay, and Bourne, ending in Hyannis. A round-trip ticket from South Station to Hyannis is $40, and children 11 and under ride free with a fare-paying adult. Dogs and bikes are also welcome on board. The bicycle car will again be part of the train set, with racks for bicycles and a toolkit for passengers to use to give their bikes a tune-up during the ride. The train will also feature a cafe car. Tickets are available now in the M-Ticket app and are also available for purchase at South Station. 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The Massachusetts Bay Transportation Authority, or MBTA, opened America's first subway tunnel in 1897, pioneering public transportation in the United States. Today, the MBTA is one of the largest public transit systems in the country, operating an extensive network of subway, bus, commuter rail, ferry, and paratransit services across 176 cities and towns. The MBTA is undergoing a transformative period, focusing on cultivating a culture of safety and excellence, modernizing infrastructure, and improving reliability and accessibility. Current priorities include accelerating critical infrastructure repairs, expanding accessibility, and reducing emissions. The MBTA is committed to providing dependable, frequent, and accessible service that riders can rely on while supporting the region's economic vitality. Through initiatives like the Unprecedented Track Improvement Program, the Better Bus Program, and the Rail Modernization Plan, the MBTA aims to connect communities and improve riders' daily experiences and trips. 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The Greenway welcomes renowned topiary artist Michael P. Gibson for a summer-long living sculpture experience in Dewey Square. The Rose Kennedy Greenway Conservancy, the nonprofit responsible for the maintenance and activation of the Greenway, welcomes internationally recognized topiary artist Michael P. Gibson of Gibson Works to Boston this summer for a dynamic horticultural installation that will transform select shrubbery in Dewey Square into living works of art through the practice of topiary sculpting. Gibson works on site through a series of return visits throughout the summer and early fall, inviting community members, commuters, families, and visitors alike to witness the gradual transformation of the Greenway's landscape over time. The project reflects the Greenway Conservancy's ongoing commitment to showcasing world-class artistry in public space while creating opportunities for everyday engagement with horticulture design and the natural world. Widely regarded as one of the leading figures in contemporary topiary, Gibson is known for his imaginative sculptural work in prominent public and private landscapes across the country, including celebrated projects in New York City and installations featured in major botanical and horticultural settings nationwide. With more than 30 years of experience, Gibson has created more than 700 living sculptures across the United States while helping redefine topiary as a contemporary form of artistic expression through his signature Gibson method, which blends geometry, symbolism, and storytelling. Gibson was featured on HGTV's Clipped alongside Martha Stewart and served as the first artist in residence at the Pearl Fryer Topiary Garden. Originally from Youngstown and now based in Columbia, Gibson continues to inspire communities nationwide through the transformative power of living sculpture. This living artwork arrives alongside another prominent artistic transformation unfolding in Dewey Square this season, the creation of a new large-scale mural, The Midnight Ride, by acclaimed artist Rixie. Together, these parallel projects highlight the Greenway's belief that public art can take many forms, from painted walls to cultivated landscapes, and that vibrant public spaces are strengthened through creative expression across disciplines. This collaboration reflects the kind of ambitious, world-class horticultural programming we are proud to bring to the Greenway, said Brian Gibbons, Director of Horticulture with the Greenway Conservancy. Our horticultural team is deeply committed to sustainable and organic landscape practices, but we also believe public gardens and urban green spaces can inspire curiosity, creativity, and connection. Gibson's work demonstrates the incredible transformative potential of engaging with the natural world intentionally and artistically. We hope this installation encourages visitors to look more closely at the living landscape around them and to see public horticulture as both ecological stewardship and creative expression. I'm sorry, that's all we have time for today.
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14: I'm that Marshal, Matt Dillon. 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
12: Hi, this is Jane on Friday, May 29th, reading the Chelsea Record, May 29th edition. The U.S. Army Corps of Engineers encourages visitors to make water safety a priority this summer. The United States Army Corps of Engineers, or USACE, manages more than 400 lakes and river projects nationwide and welcomes millions of visitors each year. While those visits create opportunities for recreation and family memories, preventable tragedies still occur on public waters annually, many involving people not wearing life jackets. Statistics from the last 5 years regarding public recreation fatalities at USACE Lake and River projects show that 91% of victims were not wearing a life jacket, 92% were male, 88% were age 18 or older, and nearly half were swimming in undesignated areas. The recreation areas operated by the U.S. Army Corps of Engineers are not wearing a life jacket. 92% were male, 88% were age 18 or older, and nearly half were swimming in undesignated areas.

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Wear a life jacket. Swim in designated areas. Recreate responsibly and encourage your family and friends to do the same. Too often, accidents happen without warning and in just a matter of seconds, said Heath Kruger, USACE National Water Safety Program Manager. A properly fitted life jacket remains one of the simplest and most effective ways to save a life. Whether you are boating, fishing, swimming, or enjoying time near the water, preparation and awareness matter. USACE encourages visitors to follow these important water safety reminders. Wear a properly fitted life jacket when boating, fishing, paddling, or spending time near the water. Never swim alone, and always swim in designated areas when available. Keep children within arm's reach whenever they are near open water. Avoid alcohol while boating or swimming. Be aware that water temperatures can remain dangerously cold, even during warm weather. Use engine cutoff devices while boating to reduce the risk of runaway vessels and propeller injuries. Learn your swimming limits and understand that open water conditions differ from pools. 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USACE is one of the nation's leading federal providers of outdoor and water-based recreation, offering diverse outdoor opportunities close to home for millions of visitors each year. More information about USACE recreation sites and activities is available at corelakes.us. MBTA announces new weekday Harbor Loop ferry service beginning June 29th. The Massachusetts Bay Transportation Authority, or MBTA, announced the launch of the new F10 Harbor Loop ferry route beginning Monday, June 29th, 2026. The new route will provide year-round weekday service connecting Lovejoy Wharf, North Station, Central Wharf, Aquarium, Seaport, and Logan Airport, expanding transit access and improving connections across Boston Harbor. We want people in Massachusetts to have more affordable, reliable, and convenient ways to get around. And this new Harbor Loop ferry service will make it easier for commuters, residents, and visitors to travel between some of Boston's busiest destinations, said Governor Maura Healey. Expanding ferry service helps us take advantage of Boston Harbor as a transportation asset while strengthening connections across the MBTA system and improving access to jobs, housing, and Logan Airport. We have seen how water transportation has been embraced by the public, and under the Healey-Driscoll administration, we are committed to improving water transportation options for all, said Interim Secretary and General Manager Philip Eng. Year over year, we have enhanced water service, and this year is no different. I'm proud that we can offer this new route to be served by the MBTA as we welcome both old and new riders this summer. The F10 Harbor Loop route, operated by Bay State Cruise Company, will offer service between the following stops: Lovejoy Wharf, or North Station, Central Wharf, Aquarium, Seaport, Commonwealth Pier, and Logan Airport. Designed with commuters in mind, the Harbor Loop will operate on weekdays approximately every 30 minutes during peak travel periods. Morning service will operate counterclockwise from 6:10 a.m. to 11:30 a.m. Evening service will operate clockwise from 3:55 p.m. to 7:50 p.m. There will be no service between 11:30 a.m. and 3:55 p.m. or after 7:50 p.m. The Harbor Loop supplements and does not replace the existing Seaport ferry route, which is operated by the Mass Convention Center. The new route provides more consistent travel options during peak commuting hours. The route also improves connections across the MBTA system.
Riders can access the subway network at Aquarium Station and North Station,

0: and connect to other ferry routes serving at the Long Wharf, Central Wharf area, including Hingham Hull, Lynn, Winthrop, Quincy, Charlestown, and East Boston. One-way fares will cost $2.40, full fare, or $1.10, which is a reduced fare, matching subway and Zone 1A pricing. Riders may pay using contactless, tap-to-ride, cash, or credit card on board, or the M-Ticket app. Commuter rail passes, Zone 1A through Zone 10, are valid on the new ferry route. Charlie cards cannot be used on any ferry route. The new Harbor Loop advances the MBTA's continued efforts to expand transit options, improve regional connectivity, and provide riders with more flexible and reliable ways to travel. 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Massachusetts Bay Transportation Authority, or MBTA, opened America's first subway tunnel in 1897, pioneering public transportation in the United States. Today, the MBTA is one of the largest public transit systems in the country, operating an extensive network of subway, bus, commuter rail, ferry, and paratransit services across 176 cities and towns. The MBTA is undergoing a transformative period, focusing on cultivating a culture of safety and excellence, modernizing infrastructure, and improving reliability and accessibility. Current priorities include accelerating critical infrastructure repairs, expanding accessibility, and reducing emissions. The MBTA is committed to providing dependable, frequent, and accessible service that riders can rely on while supporting the region's economic vitality. Through initiatives like the unprecedented Track Improvement Program, the Better Bus Program, and the Rail Modernization Plan, the MBTA aims to connect communities and improve riders' daily experiences and trips. Massport to attempt Guinness World Records title for world's largest soccer ball. The Massachusetts Port Authority, or Massport, will showcase the organization's attempt at the Guinness World Records title for world's largest soccer ball at Pierce Park 2 in East Boston this June, creating a one-of-a-kind waterfront display that can be seen from multiple points along Boston Harbor. The installation is part of ongoing efforts to build momentum and community engagement throughout the city during the FIFA World Cup games at Boston Stadium in Foxborough this June and July. Standing 45 feet, the soccer ball will attempt to officially break the current Guinness World Records mark of 38 feet, 11.8 inches, making it the largest soccer ball ever displayed. The last record was set in Doha, Qatar, in 2013. The installation will remain at Pierce Park 2 for a full week, giving residents and visitors from across the region the opportunity to experience the display while exploring East Boston's waterfront. We're proud to welcome the world to Boston as Massachusetts prepares to host the FIFA World Cup matches and showcase the unique attractions and welcoming communities that make our state such a special place to visit, said Rich Davey, Massport CEO. Bringing this iconic display to East Boston gives people the opportunity to come together, enjoy the neighborhood's vibrant waterfront and skyline views, and share in the excitement of the FIFA World Cup. In addition to the week-long display, Massport will host a community celebration at Pierce Park 2 on Saturday, June 13th from noon to 4 p.m., featuring family activities, games, and entertainment. World Cup matches will not be televised. The Soccer Ball Showcase and Community Event are presented by Massport in partnership with HNTB and other sponsors. HNTB is thrilled to partner with Massport on this one-of-a-kind attempt to create the world's largest soccer ball in the lead up to the FIFA World Cup, said Paul Godfrey, HNTB Vice President and Massachusetts Office Leader. Together, we're not only celebrating the global spirit of the game, but also creating an unforgettable community moment, kicking off World Cup excitement while setting a world record at the same time. Events timeline. The Guinness World Records World's Largest Soccer Ball Attempt Display, Pierce Park 2, East Boston, week-long public display, June 12th to the 18th. Pierce Park 2 Community Day, Marginal Street, East Boston, Saturday, June 13th from noon to 4 p.m. Going above and beyond. The Massachusetts Port Authority owns and operates Boston Logan International Airport, public terminals in the Port of Boston, Hanscom Field, and Worcester Regional Airport. Representative Moulton impresses in keynote address at Memorial Day ceremony. Chelsea officials have long sought out U.S. Representative Seth Moulton for the keynote speaker's role at its Memorial Day program. Moulton has been an outstanding congressman for the 6th District since 2015. He is also a war hero, having served 4 tours of duty in Iraq. As a young lieutenant in the United States Marine Corps, Moulton led a platoon that was among the first to enter Baghdad in 2003. For his leadership and bravery in combat, he was twice decorated for valor, receiving the Bronze Star and the Navy and Marine Corps Commendation Medal, both with the V device. The wait was well worth it for Chelsea residents in attendance at the ceremony, as Moulton reflected on his firsthand experiences in a crucial leadership position during a time of combat. "For those of us who have served, war is a profound series of contradictions," said Moulton. "It is a place where death and life sit right next to each other in the exact same ditch. It is undeniable that the worst days of our lives happened overseas, but it is equally true that some of the best days happened there too, because we were surrounded by some of the closest friends we will ever have in this life." Moulton, who holds a bachelor's degree and 2 master's degrees from Harvard, also spoke about the true meaning of patriotism in an inspiring portion of his speech. "Today, on Memorial Day, we are here for them, those who never made it back," said Moulton. "We are here to remember the names, the faces, and the unfilled futures of the generations of Americans who made the ultimate sacrifice so that others wouldn't have to. So the question for us today, the question for every American gathered in towns across the country, is this: how do we properly honor a sacrifice of that magnitude?" "We do it by living out the true meaning of patriotism," said Moulton. "True patriotism is not passive. It is not a performance. It is not merely hugging the flag or standing during the national anthem. It is the daily, hard work of making sure the flag actually stands for something." Concluding his remarks, Moulton said, "We are a nation built on the foundation of their sacrifice. May we live lives worthy of their gifts, and may we always remember that we are here for each other." Council reviews proposed library budget. The Chelsea Public Library's proposed fiscal year 2027 budget was before the City Council's Ways and Means Subcommittee during budget hearings last week. The department's proposed budget for fiscal year 27 is $547,496, up just under $31,000 from the current year. Some of the library highlights from the past year include overall improvements made to the children's room, which include the reorganization of collections, a focus on collection development, updated labeling of materials, and new furniture. Library officials stated that the children's, teens, and adult departments continue to focus on community outreach by partnering with local agencies and city departments on projects, initiatives, and citywide events. Some of the goals for the coming year include improving archival access and collection maintenance, and expanding the archives area, as well as creating meeting and study spaces, as well as updating and adding materials for the adult collections, including the Spanish print collection. Counselor at Large, Kelly Garcia, asked about the number of Chelsea students who have used the library over the past year. "This current school year, we saw huge numbers," said Library Director Lisa Musaroni. "In fact, it was challenging for the staff because there were so many students. And middle school was the biggest amount of kids we saw. We started having them sign in little agreements about using the space, and we got over 250 signed agreements. So it really was a busy school year this year." District 5 Counselor Lisa Santagate said she was glad to see that there were plans in place to work on the library archives. "Because we don't have a community center for our children, do you feel like the library is an outlet for those individuals who come home to parents who are working and are not home?" District 4 Counselor Tanari Garcia asked. "Do you feel like you need more support from the city or more resources for those children who have hardworking parents and don't have that support at home and look for other outlets?" Musaroni said this year the library did see the space used more as a hangout space because they really weren't using the resources. "But it was important for them to have a space to come to," she said. "It was challenging, so we could use more hands. We did use our partners. Recreation came in, Youth Hub, and they worked with us." Police Department prepares for World Cup watch parties. Wondering where to watch the 2026 World Football Games tournament? The best place to watch is in the heart of downtown Chelsea in Chelsea Square. Get ready for the excitement of watching the beautiful game on the world stage at Fiesta Football, Chelsea's watch parties on the big screen this summer. Beginning June 11, Chelsea Square will be transformed into a vibrant outdoor gathering space for the World Football Tournament. Visitors can expect an outdoor, large screen viewing experience, local food vendors, music, and community programming that reflects the energetic cultures and traditions of the city's diverse community. Chelsea Police Chief Keith Houghton recently provided an update on the safety procedures that will be in place for the festivities. "As Chelsea prepares to hold Fiesta de Football in Chelsea Square, we are excited to welcome visitors and residents together to celebrate the spirit of the city's vibrant soccer community," Houghton said. "The Chelsea Police Department is committed to ensuring this event is safe, family-friendly, and enjoyable for everyone." Houghton said the police department is asking all attendees to celebrate responsibly, be aware of their surroundings, and follow the directions of public safety personnel and event staff. "Our offices will maintain a visible presence in and around Chelsea Square to assist with crowd safety, traffic management, and emergency response if needed," said Houghton. "We encourage everyone to use designated parking areas, expect temporary traffic delays, and consider transportation or rideshare options whenever possible. If you see something concerning, please say something and notify a Chelsea police officer immediately." Residents and visitors are encouraged to come to downtown Chelsea to enjoy our soccer viewing parties, explore local restaurants, check out our free cultural programming, and support our small businesses. Dates for viewing parties will be announced in mid-May. The city is proud to partner with NBC Universal Telemundo Enterprises as the official broadcast partner, providing the live feed for all games entirely in Spanish with Spanish-speaking commentators. News briefs. Moscone Law PLLC announces 2026 scholarship. At Moscone Law, we believe that resilience deserves recognition. We are proud to announce our annual Moscone Law Scholarship, awarding three $1,000 scholarships to Massachusetts high school seniors who have overcome adversity and demonstrated strength, character, and growth. Who should apply? Graduating high school seniors in Massachusetts who have faced and risen above personal, academic, or life challenges. What we're looking for: your story, the obstacles you have faced, how you overcame them, and who you've become because of it. Award: three recipients, $1,000 each. How to apply? Submit a brief essay sharing your story of perseverance and growth. The applications are open now, and the deadline is July 31st, 2026. Chelsea Public Schools honor 63 students at Seal of Biliteracy Recognition Ceremony. Chelsea Public Schools and Chelsea High School proudly recognized 63 graduating seniors during the school's annual Seal of Biliteracy Recognition Ceremony held last week at Chelsea High School. Among the honored students, 10 earned the Seal of Biliteracy with distinction, 47 earned the Seal of Biliteracy, and 6 earned the Seal of Merit. The Massachusetts State Seal of Biliteracy, established by the Massachusetts Department of Elementary and Secondary Education, is a national seal that recognizes high school graduates who demonstrate high levels of proficiency in English and at least one additional language. The distinction celebrates multilingualism and multiculturalism while helping students gain access to college credit, career opportunities, and recognition of valuable language skills. Earning the Seal of Biliteracy is an extraordinary accomplishment that reflects not only academic excellence, but also the ability to connect across languages, cultures, and communities. We are incredibly proud of our students for embracing multilingualism as a powerful asset for their future and for our society. The continued growth of our Seal of Biliteracy program reflects our district's deep commitment to honoring students' identities and diversity, said CPS President Superintendent Dr. Almi Giabeda. The ceremony featured remarks from current students and recent alumni who spoke about the importance of bilingualism, dual language education, and the impact that multilingualism has had on their educational journeys and future aspirations. The event also included the unveiling of a new Seal of Biliteracy logo and medal designed by an eighth grade student in CPS's dual language Caminos program. The student designed logo will serve as a symbol of the district's continued commitment to honoring students' linguistic strengths and cultural identities. CPS's Multilingual Education Department, or MLE, has doubled its number of students graduating with the Seal of Biliteracy over the last 3 years. The department's goal is to have over 100 students graduate with the seal in the coming years, underscoring Chelsea Public Schools' commitment to expanding opportunities for multilingual learners and dual language students across the district. In recent years, the MLE department, school leaders, and educators have worked collectively to align and expand Chelsea's Spanish-English dual language program, named Caminos, district-wide. The Caminos program has grown from 500 students 5 years ago to nearly 900 this school year at the Early Learning Center, Kelly Elementary School, Brown Middle School, and Chelsea High School. Current projections show that 1,500 students will be in the Caminos program at the start of the 28-29 school year.
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2: Here's the forecast for the Boston and South Shore area on the Talking Information Center from the National Weather Service. For today, increasing clouds, temperatures in the upper 60s, lower 70s, mostly cloudy overnight, temperatures in the mid 40s, and on Saturday, cloudy, rain, cold, temperatures near 50. The sun rose this morning at 5:11, setting at 8:12 this evening. Stay tuned for more heading your way next on the Talking Information Center.
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9: 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And Framingham.
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10: Hello, this is Jennifer with Talking Information Center, reading articles from the Dorchester Reporter. The first is Bowdoin Street shooting victim called the light in his family. 22-year-old Giovanni Giobala, a newly certified union carpenter, went out last Thursday night to the Bowdoin Street area for a friend's graduation celebration. While the sequence of events remains unclear, by 1:15 a.m. on Friday, he was dead, shot fatally amidst a barrage of bullets sprayed toward a group of people scrambling for cover in a parking lot near Hamilton Street. No arrests have been made as Boston police conduct an active investigation into the wee hours violence. Bala's death, recorded in a hospital after the shooting, was the sixth homicide in the city to date in 2026, according to Boston police statistics. And while that number is low when compared to past years in Boston, it comes amid a flurry of shooting incidents over the last few weeks in Dorchester, Roxbury, and Mattapan that have raised concerns as summer approaches. Just last week, Mayor Wu, in an appearance in Dorchester's Walsh Park, alongside other city public safety officials, unveiling her administration's summer safety plan, faced by protesters, some of whom held signs warning that funding cuts to anti-violence programs might fuel further violence in the city. Leslie Bala's Gio sister told the reporter that her brother was an ambitious young man who grew up in Dorchester, loved basketball, and had recently started on the job as a union carpenter after graduating from a rigorous training program. "It's unfair for a young man like this to have his life taken," she said. "I'm still shocked, and it's very surreal. There's nothing you could tell me that would make this make sense. No one would deserve such a thing, but especially him, because you can see the response and how he was loved and the mark he left on people. We want justice. You wouldn't wish it on anyone. It's unbelievable." She described her brother as the light in her family and a hard worker who, in addition to being a union carpenter, worked at several part-time jobs as well. Bala was known as a peacemaker both within his family and in his large group of friends, and those closest to him are left with heartbreak and question marks as to the motive, if there is one, behind his murder. Video surveillance from the scene near 260 Bowdoin Street seems to show a group ambushed by at least one assailant. Bala's murder has heightened anxieties, particularly in the city's tight-knit Cape Verdean community. "He was one of three siblings and the clear favorite in the family, especially with the elders," said his sister. "He would come to my grandmother's house and open the fridge and say, 'Oh, Grandma, look at this. I'm going to go get you milk and eggs.' He was everyone's favorite and everyone's light. He was someone that was so hard to be mad at." Bala attended the Matahunt Elementary School in Mattapan and then went to middle school and high school at Boston Green Academy in Brighton. However, basketball was his passion, and so he transferred to Charlestown High School to play for Coach Hugh Coleman while also maintaining a busy AAU basketball schedule in the off seasons. He was raised as a Catholic, attending St. Angela's Church, now Our Lady of Mount Carmel in Mattapan, and more recently St. Mark Church on Dorchester Avenue. "He was known to always have a rosary or St. Michael pendants, whether on him, in his car, or in his room," Leslie Bala said. After graduating from Charlestown High, Gio had planned to go to UMass Boston, but decided instead to pursue a career in the trades via the Spartan program. "It was a long haul," she said, "but her brother made it through his training, graduating last August and reporting to his first job site a few months ago as a union carpenter. He was very handy from a young age, and he got that from my dad," said Leslie. "He really enjoyed mowing the lawn, installing floors, or painting the house. He was very ambitious and loved working. We were very, very proud of him getting into the union as a carpenter. When he put his mind to something, he was a kid that had to get it done." She said he also worked part-time for Peter Brandau at Pleasant Entertainment on the weekends and was toying with the idea of working part-time at a valet parking operation in the Seaport, all while getting up at 4 a.m. every weekday for his carpenter's job. "Above all, he loved being with his friend group and enjoying their company, the very thing he was doing last week in celebrating a friend's graduation. He and his friends were very tight," said Leslie. "He was the life of the party and the biggest smile in the room, and he just loved to get people together." Veteran Boston fireman dead after three-story fall. A veteran Boston firefighter was killed while battling a three-alarm fire at a Dorchester house last Saturday night, May 23rd. Robert T. Kilduff Jr. of West Roxbury died from injuries after a fall from a third-floor porch as he and other firefighters knocked down the blaze on Treadway Road, a tightly packed residential side street off Savin Hill Avenue between Dorchester Avenue and Pleasant Street. Firefighters responded around to around 18 Treadway Road at 8:15 p.m. for a house fire that quickly went to 3 alarms as it spread to all 3 floors before firefighters knocked the bulk of it down about 20 minutes later, the department said, adding that they were able to keep it from spreading to neighboring houses. However, around 8:50 p.m., a May Day was declared after Kilduff of Rescue Company 2 in Eggleston Square fell off the 3rd-floor porch. Boston paramedics and EMTs transported him to Boston Medical Center, where he was pronounced dead. Fire Commissioner Rodney Marshall called his loss heartbreaking. Bobby, affectionately known as BK, was a dedicated firefighter, he said, a proud member of a family deeply rooted in the fire service and a respected brother to all who had the privilege to serve beside him. He embodied the courage, commitment, and selflessness that define this profession. Added Mayor Michelle Wu, Boston lost a hero. She noted that Kilduff came from a family of firefighters and he held this calling as the highest duty to serve and protect. Because of his actions, working alongside his fellow firefighters, every resident came out of the flames safe and sound, she said. On behalf of the city of Boston, we extend our deepest condolences to the Kilduff family and all of Bobby's loved ones. The family has given everything in service to this country and this city. We ask for your prayers for his family, for all our firefighters, and for our city. Boston will forever honor firefighter Kilduff's dedication and service with the most profound gratitude. Governor Maura Healey has ordered flags at state buildings lowered to half staff in memory of Kilduff, a veteran of the United States Marine Corps. Kilduff's colleagues at Roxbury's Rescue 2 Firehouse remembered him as a Jake's Jake, a term of high praise for firefighters whose reputation stretched far beyond the department. Rescue 2 commanders Lieutenant Greg Kelly called Kilduff the quintessential rescue man, saying there was hardly a firefighter in Division 2 that can say that they can't remember a time where Bobby Kilduff didn't help them in a fire. He described Kilduff as one of the department's most skilled firefighters, saying BK was one of the most tactically and technically proficient firefighters on this job. Said Captain Sean Linnell, said in a press conference on Sunday, I always relied on him. He was my go-to guy. Firefighters recounted how, in the days before his death, Kilduff had helped rescue a girl threatening to jump from a building and assisted in saving a homeless man trapped in a confined space at the Fields Corner MBTA station. He was the heart of this firehouse, Kelly said. He is irreplaceable. Veteran Rescue 2 firefighter Victor Gaber, who worked alongside Kilduff for more than 14 years, fought through emotion as he described his longtime friend. It's true he was a Jake's Jake, Gaber said. He had Charger. He was the man. There's nothing he wouldn't do. Another Rescue 2 firefighter, Elector Tavares, said Kilduff embodied what the public hopes firefighters will be. Bobby Kilduff is exactly the definition of what you would imagine a true firefighter should be, he said. He is who you want coming for you when you're in trouble, he always stressed. Make sure you always make time for your family and your kids because you don't know your day, he said. Captain Kevin Preston of Engine 42 said Kilduff balanced the pressures of firefighting with fatherhood in a way younger firefighters admired. He loved his kids so much, Preston said. He was that example that all of us as firefighters and fathers and parents, we strive to be. Kelly said firefighters instinctively believed Kilduff would be the one responding when a Mayday call came in at the scene of the fatal fire. My first thought was that BK would be going to whoever that firefighter is, Kelly said. That's where he would be. He later added, BK was exactly where he wanted to be at the time death called. He was in the building, he was on the fire floor, and he was taking charge. BK is Rescue 2, he said. A GoFundMe set up to benefit Kilduff's family, he has 2 adult children, a girlfriend, and her children, had raised more than $17,000 as of Monday morning, May 25th. Funeral services will be arranged through Gormley Funeral Home in West Roxbury. No dates have yet been announced for the rites. Small landlords air their case versus rent control in state house setting. For Amir Shasavari, Renting out apartments has been a family business, starting with his mother, who began purchasing properties after immigrating to the United States. As Shah Savari describes it, his mother treated tenants with care and never raised rents. "I've carried that over," he said, speaking last Thursday to a gathering of rent control opponents at the State House. "I care about my renters deeply, and we know that prices are going up, rents are going up, operating costs are going up for landlords, but you can't put a price on those relationships." Shah Savari, who owns 5 units and is president of the Small Property Owners Association, is a member of a team spearheading opposition to a ballot referendum that would impose statewide rent control on Massachusetts. He and other small property owners went to Beacon Hill to outline the case for opposition to the ballot question, which has consistently polled with more than 60% of likely voters in favor. The lineup of speakers at the Housing for Massachusetts press event demonstrated the campaign's likely messaging strategy: deploy smaller, multi-building owners to drive home the message that they care about their tenants and would not raise rents unless necessary. "The tenants that I have right now, they've been in my property in Mattapan since 2017, said landlord Stefan Arman Ra, a military veteran and board member at Mass Landlords. "I just raise them 4% a year, but I also don't think it's fair that I go to foreign lands to go and fight for the ability to have something, and then somebody come and tell me what I can and can't charge, and you don't do that with anything else." The ballot question would not affect all landlords. Owner-occupant landlords, those living in properties with 4 or fewer rental units, would be exempted from rent control. Nearly half of the rental units in the state are in 2 to 4 unit buildings, according to the state's MassGov website. Groups like SPOA and Mass Landlords represent many owners of multiple rental properties, many of whom derive much of their income from rental payments. The 2,600 members of Mass Landlords together own more than 72,000 rental units, according to the group's founder and president, Douch Quattrochi. While small property owners spoke during the briefing last week, the funders of Housing for Massachusetts Political Action Committee that put together the event did not. Top donors to the PAC are umbrella organizations for large landlords and real estate investors: Massachusetts Association of Realtors, the National Association of Realtors, Equity Residential, Avalon Bay Group, and UDR. For its December 2025 filing, the last required filing for PACs until August, Housing for Massachusetts had received $458,234, with the largest donation coming from NAIOP Commercial Real Estate Development Association, which had kicked in $200,000. Because the NAIOP donation no longer places the organization among the top 5 donors currently listed on the PAC's ads, it's a safe bet that Housing for Massachusetts has raised more than $1 million since December. Money aside, the landlords who spoke on last Thursday's panel discussion spoke about the effects of rent control on smaller investors. The ballot question would cap rent increases at 5%, or the consumer price index, whichever is lower. The restrictions on rent increases would prevent property owners from making extensive repairs and then tapping tenants to cover the costs, or from bringing a unit up to market rate when a longtime tenant vacates, said Doug Quattrochi of Mass Landlords. "There's no ability to renovate because there's no ability to recoup that with higher rents," he said. "That's really unfair, and it punishes all of our members for having done the right thing, keeping rents below market." The stories recounted by the small landlords contrast sharply with the practices of many of the larger corporate landlords who are bankrolling the campaign against the ballot question. Rent control supporters say many of these firms are laser-focused on squeezing the highest possible rents from tenants. Greystar, cited as America's biggest landlord, has been sued for using a rent-setting algorithm in Massachusetts that enabled it to charge tenants maximum rents. For their part, the smaller investors who spoke last Thursday said they would not be able to stay in the game if rents are capped. Like many property owners, Jasmine Naylor, executive director of the Western Mass Real Estate Investors Group, said she is seeing increases in property taxes as high as 25% in 1 year. I did not pass that on immediately to my tenant, she said. I waited for tenants to vacate, fixed up the units additionally, and then re-rented at what I believe the market rate was fair for that unit. Naylor noted that a rent control law would make it impossible for her to adjust rents to keep up with rising costs on the 24 units she owns. I understand that if this were to pass, I maybe have 5 more years of being a landlord in the state of Massachusetts, she said, and that's a reality because I can only afford to take so many hits with the rising costs. Small property owners make up 60% of rental housing availability in Massachusetts, said Connor Units, chair of the opposition campaign Housing for Massachusetts. He noted that the policy would be the most restrictive in the country and implement a one-size-fits-all requirement statewide. Asked if the landlords are advocating for a negotiation with lawmakers, Quattrochi said, at this point, it's kind of too late. It's going to the ballot. Mass Landlords has advocated for a compensation form of rent control as an alternative. Units countered, we're going to defeat this in November, and we're going to do it through the small property owners like these folks here. Five charged with brawling inside Dorchester court, two after a hearing on gun charges. Two men who had just gotten out of a Dorchester court hearing on gun charges got into a brawl with two other men and a teenager while still in the courthouse Wednesday morning. The five were all on the second floor of the Dorchester courthouse at 510 Washington Street in Codman Square when the brawl shortly after 10 a.m., the Boston Police Department reports. Law enforcement officers from other agencies already in the courthouse began to separate the battlers when BPD officers arrived, handcuffed them all, and got them downstairs to the prisoner holding area to await transport to a nearby police station for booking, police say. Police add that one of the cuffed combatants still managed to kick an adversary and then spit at him, only he missed, striking an officer with his saliva. Among those arrested on charges of affray and disrupting court proceedings, Damonte Brown, 20, and Terrell Stokes, 19. Both had just gotten out of hearings before Judge Nicholas Brandt, scheduled for 9:45 a.m., related to their arrests on gun charges on August 23rd of last year. BPD says they were hanging out on the steps of a house on Pasadena Road in Mattapan as if they were waiting for someone, police say, adding that when officers went to investigate, they found they were both carrying loaded guns. Court records show that in both cases on Wednesday, Suffolk County prosecutors dropped charges of unlawful possession of large-capacity feeding devices, still leaving them facing charges of unlawful possession of loaded firearms and ammunition. Following their arrests on the brawling charges, their $1,000 bail on the gun charges were revoked, court records show. Also charged with affray and disrupting court proceedings, Sincere Johnson, 19, and Shamar Pasley Clark, both from Dorchester. A 17-year-old, too young to have his name released, was charged with being delinquent for affray, disrupting court proceedings, assault and battery by means of a dangerous weapon, and assault and battery on a police officer, police say. Pasley Clark had his bail set at $1,000. Judge Jonathan Tynes then ordered him held at the Suffolk County Jail when he could not come up with that amount, court records show. Court records do not yet indicate the status of Johnson's case. Topping off marks milestone for Fieldhouse on Columbia Point. With the steel bones of the transformative Fieldhouse Plus project on Mount Vernon Street rising 3 stories above him, Congressman Steve Lynch paused during a topping off ceremony on Monday morning, faced the building, and then addressed what many in the crowd of about 250 people sensed themselves. Make no mistake, Martin Richards' spirit is the driving force behind and within this building, said the former iron worker in noting that many of the union workers on this job share the sentiment that it's a special project. The ceremonial rite was carried out by a crew from Iron Workers Local 7, who hoisted the steel beam in place after many in the crowd, including Martin Richards' parents and siblings, had signed it, as tradition dictates, an evergreen tree and an American flag, along with a POW/MIA flag, are also affixed to the beam. Richard, who was 8 years old when he was killed in the 2013 marathon bombing, remains an inspiration for the Richard family in their giving back to causes all over the city in the name of peace, with the crowning achievement being this Dorchester facility located next to the Ruth Batson Academy. The project is a partnership between the Boys and Girls Clubs of Dorchester, the Martin Richard Foundation, and the City of Boston. The $70 million, 75,000 square foot complex will include sports fields, basketball courts, cooking facilities, and ample space for young people and children to participate in programming. Its opening is projected for next spring. Projects of this scale by two nonprofits for this purpose is pretty uncommon, Bill Richards said at the ceremony. A building that will house many nonprofits together to deliver the highest and best services with a commitment to inclusion, that's crazy talk, but that's exactly what is going to happen here. He added, Martin had a gift for dreaming big. He always has been and remains the inspiration and the motivation for the work that we do. Thank you for helping me, Denise, Henry, and Jane, keep his spirit alive. We know his presence will be felt when we open up the doors next year. The ceremony marked not only a construction milestone, but also a sentimental moment, Lynch pointed out. What has been left unsaid today borders on the spiritual. When you talk about the Richard family and how they turned a painful moment in their lives into this, all of that pain into something that would bless others, to do that is sublime. It's not expected of human beings, so when it occurs, we want to celebrate it. Kevin Diebler of Rohde Architects noted that he was a little shell-shocked standing next to the structure in real life after having seen it for years in drawings and small-scale models. Bob Scannell, president and CEO of BGCD, said the Fieldhouse Plus is going to change lives for kids in Dorchester and beyond, whether that means BGCD members or Boston Public School students. Bill Richards said he had a crazy idea for this 10 years ago. Maybe it's weird, but I didn't think he was crazy at all. I thought he was a man with a vision, said Scannell. We already serve more than 4,000 youth from Dorchester and beyond in our three buildings, and with the Fieldhouse, we will surely double that number in a very short amount of time. It will be a place of possibilities where youth of all abilities and backgrounds who come through that door will be able to dream of things that they didn't before. Mayor Michelle Wu said they have an agreement in place with the operators of the Fieldhouse, in particular for the neighboring Ruth Batson Academy, which is slated to receive a full renovation as a 1,000-seat high school. During school hours, the Fieldhouse will be for exclusive use by Batson students. This is just the beginning of what will be a transformative partnership, and the city cannot wait to see it come to fruition, she said. State Representatives Dan Hunt and Chris Worrell, along with State Senator Nick Collins and District 3 Counselor John Fitzgerald, also spoke about the facility's impact. Meanwhile, Dan Marr of the Marr Companies retold his family's commitment over the years to BGCD since its opening day in 1974. It was also pointed out that he worked at the original Marr Club project on Deer Street and now also the Fieldhouse some 52 years later. Conservatory Labs graduating class chooses final concert to boost immigrant services work. Eighth graders at the Conservatory Lab Charter School used their waning days at the Columbia Road School to blend music with mission in hosting the first ever legacy concert to raise money for Mattapan's Immigrant Family Services Institute. CLCS, a K-8 music-infused school on two campuses near Upham's Corner, has required a capstone project for eighth graders to graduate every year. And this year, class members displayed their music prowess on May 1st with Civic Action, choosing to help support IFSI as part of their project. By the start of the concert, they had raised $1,200 and counting for the organization. "I chose IFSI with two other students," said Everly, an eighth grader from the nearby area. "I was thinking that given the state of immigration in America now, if we can benefit that organization that is advocating for immigration issues, I felt we could make an impact." Some 23 students presented music projects in 14 pieces with varying compositions and groups, from solos to sextets. Students performed pieces by J.S. Bach and Al Jarreau and jazz great Jim Snyderow. While the performances were serious efforts, with judges grading the performance and the execution as part of the final project, the mood was also one of enjoyment and fulfillment on the fundraising end. State Representative Chris Worrell attended and said raising money for IFSI in the midst of very real federal budget cuts to the program showed great advocacy. "This is really the heart of the community showing up here," he noted. Added CLCS Executive Director Nicole Mack, "For many years, we've refined our capstone project, combining our academics with music and being part of the community. This project this year brings all of those together." Beyond the concert and fundraising, the capstone project also includes a research essay, speaking to experts in the class's field of study, immigration services, and a final presentation to a panel of judges.
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18: Hi, everyone. Today we're going to be reading the East Boston Times Free Press. This edition is from Wednesday, May 27th, 2026. Edwards votes in favor of $64 billion fiscal year 27 budget, securing funding for the 3rd Suffolk District and key policy wins across the Commonwealth. Senator Lydia Edwards proudly voted in favor of the Massachusetts Senate's $64 billion fiscal year 2027 budget, joining her colleagues in passing a fiscally responsible and values-driven plan that protects the Commonwealth's most vulnerable residents while investing in long-term economic stability. In combination with the Fair Share Fiscal Year 26 supplemental budget passed in early April, this budget season has brought a series of fiscal and legislative wins to the 3rd Suffolk and beyond. Key highlights in Fiscal Year 27 budget include $7.66 billion for local school districts, including a record $160 per pupil minimum in aid, $265 million for anti-hunger, food security, and economic security, including $148 million for SNAP/DTA, $55 million for emergency food assistance, and $29.7 million for Healthy Incentives Program. Historic investments in cities and towns through record levels of Chapter 70 school aid and unrestricted general government aid, UGGA. Expanded affordability in higher education through Mass Educate. Strengthened protections for 16 and 17-year-olds from sexual exploitation by authority figures. New consumer protections requiring companies to make subscription cancellations as easy as enrollment. Assisted living safety improvements. Housing measures aimed to streamline local permitting, modernize zoning, and increase housing supply and lower costs. In addition to the above highlights in the fiscal year 27 budget, Senator Edwards was able to add ASEA's enrollment, assisted living safety improvements, housing measures aimed to streamline local permitting, modernize zoning, and increase housing supply and lower costs.

programming and ongoing preservation efforts. In light of significant reductions to federal grant funding impacting institutions that advance diversity, equity, and inclusion initiatives, this investment is especially important. The museum plays a critical role in preserving historic infrastructure, amplifying culture, and telling the rich story of the Commonwealth. We are grateful to Senator Edwards for this bold endorsement of the Museum of African American History in Boston and Nantucket. Beyond helping to keep our doors open to students, families, and visitors from around the world, this funding clearly demonstrates that the Commonwealth values the contributions and experiences of all its citizens. This support will ensure that our rich, shared history is not erased, said the museum's president and CEO, Dr. Noel Trent. Additionally, the West End Museum will receive $50,000 to support its programs, operations, and community education initiatives, and Veronica Robles Cultural Center will receive $25,000 to support its cultural and community initiatives. Education and Youth Programming. Community Boating Boston will receive $25,000 to facilitate programming that provides youth and adults with access to sailing education, skill building, and hands-on recreational opportunities on the water. Beyond teaching sailing, the organization connects youth to meaningful, good-paying job opportunities. Environmental Resiliency and Green Jobs. Friends of Belle Isle Marsh will receive $50,000 to support conservation and environmental preservation efforts. Friends of the Public Garden will receive $50,000 to expand infrastructure and increase accessibility of public bathrooms at the Boston Common and Public Garden. Also, Boston Housing Authority Green Jobs Training will receive $50,000 for recruitment, training, engagement, and payroll costs to support resident employment in the construction industry and green jobs within the 3rd Suffolk District. Housing Resources. Revere's First-Time Homeowners Program will receive $50,000 to support first-time homeownership opportunities in the City of Revere, and North Suffolk Community Services will receive $25,000 to support outreach and coordination efforts related to eviction record sealing. Food Insecurity and Recovery Services. $50,000 will be dispersed among several food assistance organizations in Greater Boston, with $10,000 allocated to each of the following: Veterans Food Bank in Winthrop, Grace Church Federated in East Boston, Program in Back Bay, First Congregational Church Food Pantry in Revere, and East Boston Community Soup Kitchen, Inc. Maverick Land and Community Services will receive $50,000 to support recovered food distribution efforts serving communities in Boston, Winthrop, and Revere. Big Hope Project will receive $75,000 for the launch and operations of Hope House, a reentry-focused transitional housing, recidivism prevention, and workforce development program serving justice-impacted individuals across Massachusetts. We are incredibly grateful for Senator Edwards' leadership and her real commitment to uplifting our communities, said Harry Jean Jacques, founder and president of the Big Hope Project. By securing this funding for the Big Hope Project, she isn't just funding a program, she's investing directly in people. Senator Edwards understands that giving justice-impacted individuals a real shot at career training and housing doesn't just change lives, it strengthens families and entire neighborhoods. Because of her advocacy, our loved ones coming home will have a high accountability pipeline that restores dignity, creates career pathways, and breaks the cycle of recidivism once and for all. Policy. Eviction Sealing Dismissals, Amendment 826. A multi-pronged amendment that, one, amends the Federal Employee and Service Member Civil Relief Act to cover any partial or total federal government shutdown rather than exclusively total shutdowns, and two, directs courts to conduct a study on the logistical, technological, and additional needs for the court to both proactively and retroactively, within the last 6 years, automatically seal eviction cases dismissed or judged in favor of the defendant following the end of the appeal window. This year's budget reflects our values, investing in our people, protecting our environment, and building a more just and equitable future. I'm proud of the concrete wins we've delivered for our communities, and I remain committed to ensuring every resident of the 3rd Suffolk District sees meaningful impact from these investments, said Senator Edwards. I'm grateful to Senate President Spilka for her leadership and to my Senate colleagues for their contributions to this year's budget, protecting and supporting communities across the Commonwealth. Save the Harbor, Save the Bay gives $27,000 to fund free East Boston beach events all summer long. On May 14th, Save the Harbor, Save the Bay grants

0: donated over $311,000 to 76 community and youth-serving organizations for the 2026 Better Beaches Program Partnership with the Massachusetts Department of Conservation and Recreation, DCR. Seven organizations were funded to host free beach events on Constitution Beach for the entire summer. The program also brings free programming to beaches in Nahant, Lynn, Winthrop, Hull, South Boston, Dorchester, Quincy, and Revere. The Better Beaches event programming collaborates with locals to create free events on DCR beaches to the metropolitan region to connect people with Boston Harbor beaches. The program places strong focus on breaking down barriers for people of color, people who don't speak English as a first language, and people with disabilities. My favorite thing about the Better Beaches partnership is that we're welcoming new people to DCR beaches all the time, said DCR Commissioner Nicole LaChapelle. We're creating spaces where people of all abilities and backgrounds can come, feel more comfortable, and truly enjoy the waterfront. We're grateful to Save the Harbor, Save the Bay for their longtime collaboration and shared goal of making these special spaces accessible to all. This year has brought many new challenges facing organizations like Save the Harbor, Save the Bay, said Chris Mancini, Executive Director of Save the Harbor, Save the Bay. We're particularly grateful to be sharing these spectacular urban natural resources in a state that understands the value of our 40 years of work. We are especially grateful for our long partnership with the DCR, Mancini continued. Not to mention the continuing support from the Healy Driscoll administration and the Metropolitan Beaches Commission, as well as from JetBlue and all of our corporate partners, whose support allows us to activate our beaches all summer long. Our beaches are a key part of what makes our region an extraordinary place to live, Metropolitan Beaches Commission co-chair Representative Adrian Madero said. Better beaches events make our waterfront livelier and more accessible for our coastal communities, which embodies the work of the Metropolitan Beaches Commission. I look forward to joining my neighbors for some fun beach activities this summer. These free events happen almost every day of the summer right into the fall. Some of the Better Beaches events happening on Constitution Beach are Bean and Barter on the Beach on July 26th from 1 to 5 p.m., Salsa on the Beach hosted by Yes to Art on August 15th, 12 to 4 p.m., Beachability by Triangle Inc. on August 1st, 11 a.m. to 3 p.m., Community Resource Fair by Mutual Aid Eastie on September 12th, 11 a.m. to 3 p.m. For 40 years, we've seen how important it is to show our coastal communities how amazing a natural resource our local beaches are, said Maya Smith, Save the Harbor, Save the Bay, Director of Programs and Partnerships, and who oversees the Better Beaches Grant Program. People deserve to have a free space to relax, recreate, enjoy, and connect with nature. It's not only good for your physical health, but also your mental and emotional health. Since the program began in 2008, Better Beaches has awarded nearly $2.5 million to community groups, artists, and collectives. Grantees have leveraged an additional $5.7 million in cash and in-kind donations for a total investment of $8.5 million to support 1,846 events. This is thanks to funding coming from the Commonwealth of Massachusetts and from Save the Harbor's annual JetBlue Shamrock Splash fundraiser. 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Since 1986, our mission has been to restore and protect Boston Harbor, Massachusetts Bay, and the marine environment and share them with the public for everyone to enjoy. 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Letter to the Editor, National Foster Care Month. To the Editor, May is National Foster Care Month. For Boston CASA, or CASA, and the Eastie community, it is also a call to action. Only about 20% of eligible youth in Suffolk and Middlesex counties currently have a court-appointed special advocate, or a CASA, a trained court-appointed volunteer who advocates solely for the best interest of one child in the child welfare system. The other 80% face a system that never stops moving, with no one constant in their corner. These are children removed from their homes due to abuse and neglect, most of whom are in foster care. Unlike mentors or service providers, CASAs are appointed by a judge and work directly within the system, advocating in court and alongside DCF to ensure each child receives the support, stability, and services they need. According to a national study, 92% of judges say CASAs improve outcomes for children, and children with CASAs are more likely to succeed in school, access vital services, and secure a stable, permanent home. It is with sincere appreciation that I thank the current East Boston CASAs. To anyone who is looking to volunteer and is not sure where to turn, Boston CASA is currently recruiting its next class of volunteers. You can change the trajectory of a child's life. For more information about how to become a CASA, please visit bostoncasa.org. Sincerely, Nicole Stewart, Executive Director, Boston CASA. The East Boston Times Free Press Forum. High-speed e-bikes must be regulated like any motor vehicle. A bill proposed by Governor Maura Healey, known as the Ride Safe Act, that would require an annual registration, liability insurance, and an official Massachusetts license plate for electric bicycles that are capable of exceeding 30 miles per hour is long overdue. These so-called e-bikes have fallen through the cracks of our motor vehicle laws, even though, for all intents and purposes, they are motor vehicles. When e-bikes first came along, they were regular, pedal-powered bicycles that were equipped with small electric motors. The primary purpose of the e-motors was to provide assistance to bicyclists who were not entirely capable of using regular bicycles, either because of age or some physical limitation, for whom the electric motors give them a little bit of a boost. However, as with everything else in life these days, technology soon began to expand the e-bike universe. Today, e-bikes are capable of reaching speeds of 60 miles per hour. Governor Healey's bill, which resulted from a study that was commissioned in 2024, will regulate e-bikes based on their top speed. Traditional e-bikes that do not exceed at 20 miles per hour will be treated like regular bicycles. Operators of e-bikes with speeds capable of 30 miles per hour will be required to be at least 16 years of age, must wear helmets, and will be banned from using sidewalks. The real target of the bill are the e-bikes that are capable of exceeding 30 miles per hour. Owners of these vehicles, which essentially are e-mopeds, will have to comply with the motor vehicle laws regarding insurance, registration, and safety equipment, and will be prohibited from using bike lanes and sidewalks. We urge our state legislators to pass the governor's bill as soon as possible. There have already been too many tragedies involving these vehicles, which are becoming increasingly popular, and any delay will only allow more tragedies on our roadways to occur. The scourge of domestic violence. The shooting death of 47-year-old Jacqueline Berry this past Sunday morning on a Winthrop apartment, allegedly by her 58-year-old husband, Sean Brewer, has highlighted once again that acts of domestic violence pose the greatest threat of physical harm to women in the United States. The FBI, in February, issued the results of a five-year study that revealed that an estimated 1,600 to 2,000 women are killed each year in the United States by an intimate partner or family member. More women lose their lives to intimate partner violence than by any other means. In addition, the presence of a gun in a household exponentially increases the risk of death for a woman by an intimate partner. Although much has been accomplished in the past 32 years to combat the scourge of domestic violence since the passage by Congress of the landmark Violence Against Women's Act, tragedies such as Sunday's incident in Winthrop continue to occur day in and day out all across the United States with no end in sight. Cape Flyer train between Boston and Cape Cod resumes for the summer. The MBTA and Keolis Commuter Services, the T's operations and maintenance partner for commuter rail, announced that the popular Cape Flyer train service between Boston and Hyannis resumed for the season on Friday, May 22nd. Round-trip trains will operate Fridays, Saturdays, and Sundays between Memorial Day and Labor Day, along with expanded holiday service. Regular service will operate on Friday, June 19th, during the World Cup match at Boston Stadium. The Cape Flyer is a unique partnership between Keolis, the Cape Cod Regional Transit Authority, CCRTA, the Massachusetts Department of Transportation, MassDOT, and the MBTA to improve access to Cape Cod for residents and visitors. The return of the Cape Flyer is a great reminder that public transportation supports not only commuters, but those traveling to summer events, recreational activities, and warm weather fun with family and friends each season, and we hope even more passengers enjoy the service this season, said Interim Secretary of Transportation and MBTA General Manager and CEO Philip Eng. The Healy Driscoll administration continues to be committed to enhancing transportation options across the Commonwealth that drive economic growth and improve quality of life like the Cape Flyer. MassDOT and the MBTA are proud to partner with Keolis and CCRA on providing the service to the Cape and Islands every year, and we encourage the public to sit back and relax on these special commuter rail trips to the Cape. The commuter rail isn't just for traveling to and from work during the week, said Keolis CEO and General Manager Philip Killeen. Over 10,000 Cape Flyer tickets were sold in 2025, which shows just how many people are choosing the train for leisure travel. Keolis is proud to partner again with MassDOT, the MBTA, and CCRTA to offer this popular service. We are thrilled to welcome the Cape Flyer back for its 13th season following a 9% increase in ridership last year, said John Kennedy, CCRTA administrator. The continued growth shows just how much riders enjoy the convenience and experience of traveling to Cape Cod by train. From the popular bike car to the cafe car offering food and adult beverages, the Cape Flyer has become part of the Cape Cod summer experience and a fun, relaxing way to avoid bridge traffic and start your vacation the moment you step on board. We look forward to welcoming both returning and first-time riders for another exciting season. Cape Flyer service begins at Boston's South Station and stops in Braintree, Brockton, Lakeville, Wareham, Buzzards Bay, and Bourne, ending in Hyannis. A round-trip ticket from South Station to Hyannis is $40, and children 11 and under ride free with a fare-paying adult. Dogs and bikes are also welcome on board. The bicycle car will again be part of the train set with racks for bicycles and a toolkit for passengers to use to give their bikes a tuning during the ride. The train will also feature a cafe car. 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The Massachusetts Bay Transportation Authority, MBTA, opened America's first subway tunnel in 1897, pioneering public transportation in the United States. Today, the MBTA is one of the largest public transit systems in the country, operating an extensive network of subway, bus, commuter rail, ferry, and paratransit services across 176 cities and towns. The MBTA is undergoing a transformative period, focusing on cultivating a culture of safety and excellence, modernizing infrastructure, and improving reliability and accessibility. Current priorities include accelerating critical infrastructure repairs, expanding accessibility, and reducing emissions. The MBTA is committed to providing dependable, frequent, and accessible service that riders can rely on while supporting the region's economic vitality. WU announces 2026 Open Streets schedule. Mayor Michelle Wu announced the 2026 Open Streets Series, a car-free event series that transforms roadways into vibrant, pedestrian-only public spaces during the summer and fall. Now in its fifth year, Open Streets Boston will return to Alston Brighton, Jamaica Plain, and Mattapan. In addition, the city will bring Open Streets to Corinth and Poplar Streets in Roslindale for the first time on October 18th. The warmer months provide the perfect backdrop for our Open Streets season, opening up our urban infrastructure as a welcoming and exciting space where families can play safely, residents can connect, and local businesses can help bring the neighborhood experience to life, said Mayor Michelle Wu. I'm excited to welcome back this beloved tradition to our city. Open streets allow local businesses to expand into the street and safely make space for music, games, bicycling, and community tabling in Boston's neighborhoods, reflecting Mayor Wu's vision of Boston as a home for everyone. All events take place from 10:30 a.m. to 3 p.m. Streets will be closed to vehicular traffic from 9 a.m. to 4 p.m. Parking is prohibited along the route from 6 a.m. to 4 p.m. This year's open streets dates are as follows: Sunday, August 2nd in Jamaica Plain, Saturday, September 12th in Mattapan, Sunday, October 4th in Alston Brighton, and Sunday, October 18th in Roslindale. With ample space on the routes for activations and tables, the city encourages residents, organizations, and businesses from across Boston to participate in Open Streets Boston events. Open Streets brings so much life and joy to our neighborhoods each year. It creates meaningful connections between neighbors while supporting our local businesses in a truly special way, said Community Engagement Chief Brianna Miller. We're excited to come together, dance, eat good food, and celebrate in our streets again soon. The annual Open Streets series started during the summer of 2022 with events in Dorchester, Jamaica Plain, and Roxbury. Once again, the City of Boston will work with contractor Shana Bryan, founder and owner of Manifested Events, an MBE-certified consulting firm, to execute all events. To date, Manifested Events have successfully hosted 19 Open Streets Boston events across the city. We look forward to returning for a fourth year, said Shana Bryant, founder of Manifested Events. We will continue our work alongside city partners, small businesses, vendors, and community members who help make these family-friendly cultural events so impactful each year. Open Streets Boston has become not only a celebration of culture and community, but also an important economic boost for local businesses. Open Streets programming varies by neighborhood, but all events will feature food trucks, face painting, balloon animals, crafts, interactive games, photo installations, and exclusive performances. Dream Kids Spa is excited to return as programming partner for the 2026 Open Streets season, said Alifia Young, owner of Dream Kids Spa and longtime Open Streets participant. We always tell our clients to follow their bubble, and wherever it pops is where their magic is. We're looking forward to connecting with families and communities at Open Streets events this year, and of course, welcoming everyone to our brick and mortar in Hyde Park as well. The annual Open Streets series is part of the city's broader effort to create family-friendly, accessible, and free events for all residents. Anyone interested in volunteering can sign up or learn how to get involved by visiting the Open Streets webpage. For programming and dates, see the Open Streets 2026 series. Additionally, throughout the summer, a variety of city programs will engage community members and visitors, including the Summer Fitness Series hosted by the city's Parks and Recreation Department and Boston Public Health Commission, BPHC, which offers a wide range of fitness classes across city parks and block party grants, launched by the city to support residents, neighbors, and community groups 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The East Boston Chamber of Commerce is proud to recognize an important milestone for Squeaky Clean Car Wash located at 452 Bremen Street, a long-standing and valued fixture in the East Boston business community. 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Moscone Law PLLC announces 2026 scholarship. At Moscone Law, we believe that resilience deserves recognition. We are proud to announce our annual Moscone Law Scholarship, awarding three $1,000 scholarships to Massachusetts high school seniors who have overcome adversity and demonstrated strength, character, and growth. Who should apply? Graduating high school seniors in Massachusetts who have faced and risen above personal, academic, or life challenges. What we're looking for: your story, the obstacles you faced, how you've overcome them, and who you've become because of it. Award: three recipients, $1,000 each, unrestricted funds. How to apply: submit a brief essay sharing your story of perseverance and growth. Application is open now. The deadline is July 31st, 2026. East Boston Central Catholic School holds spring show. East Boston Central Catholic School Fourth through eighth grade presented a spring show on May 22nd with a premiere performance by the new audition-based program, Harmony Choir, created by music teacher Jacob Britton, who expressed his pride in all his student actors and singers. There was an encore performance of Try Everything by Shakira, which included eighth graders waving glow sticks and an uproar of cheers from kindergarten audience members. The show concluded with a disco dance finale to Boogie Wonderland by Earth, Wind, and Fire.
1: 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Here's the forecast for the Boston and South Shore area on the Talking Information Center from the National Weather Service. For today, increasing cloud, temperatures in the upper 60s, lower 70s, mostly cloudy overnight, temperatures in the mid 40s, and on Saturday, cloudy, rain, cold, temperatures near 50. The sun rose this morning at 5:11, setting at 8:12 this evening. 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
7: 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Framingham.
1: And coming up next on the Talking Information Center, it's the Everett Independent. 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
0: Hi everyone, today we're going to be reading the Everett Independent. This edition is from Wednesday, May 27th, 2026. Garcia honors Corinne Beckett at second annual Military Appreciation Awards ceremony, special to the Independent. State Representative Judith Garcia, a Democrat of Chelsea, proudly honored Corinne Beckett at the second annual Military Appreciation Day ceremony held in the Massachusetts State House's historic House Chamber, recognizing her dedicated military service and continued contributions to the veteran community. Hosted by the Executive Office of Veterans Services in collaboration with the Massachusetts Legislature, the annual event brought together veterans, active duty service members, military families, and state leaders from across the Commonwealth. Each legislator was invited to nominate a member of their local military community, with 138 individuals recognized this year for their service and impact. Corinne Beckett served in the U.S. Army Reserves and was activated to active duty with the 173rd out of South Boston in support of Operation Desert Shield and Operation Desert Storm from 1991 to 1992. Her service during the critical period reflects her courage, dedication, and commitment to protecting our nation. Today, she continues to serve her community as an active member of the Chelsea Veterans Home, where she currently lives and remains a strong and supportive presence among fellow veterans. During the ceremony, Beckett was presented with an official governor's citation and a commemorative challenge coin in recognition of her service, as well as a celebratory citation from Representative Garcia. Beckett was joined by her CNA, Chrissy Wilson, who accompanied her to receive the award. After working together over the past 3 years, they have developed a truly special bond grounded in trust, compassion, and mutual respect. The program featured remarks from Governor Maura Healey, Lieutenant Governor Kim Driscoll, and other state and military leaders, highlighting the importance of honoring those who have served and continue to contribute to their communities. I'm proud to recognize Corinne Beckett for her military service and continued commitment to the veteran community, said Representative Judith Garcia. Her contributions reflect the strength, resilience, and dedication of our local military community. It was an honor to celebrate her service at the State House, especially as we approach Memorial Day and reflect on the sacrifices made by so many. Military Appreciation Day was established in 2025 by the Healey-Driscoll administration to honor individuals who have served our country and continue to strengthen communities across Massachusetts. The ceremony concluded with a reception for honorees and their families, providing an opportunity to celebrate their service and connect with fellow veterans and leaders. NFL stars Shane Ristel and Likely hold Everett Legends camp at the stadium. Former Everett High School football greats Mikey Shane Ristel of the Washington Commanders and Isaiah Likely of the New York Giants held their annual Everett Legends football camp Saturday at Everett Memorial Stadium. Assisted by a staff of coaches, Shane Ristel and Likely directed the athletes through football drills in separate sessions, grades K through 4 and 5 through 8. Each player received a t-shirt autographed by two NFL players, other souvenirs, and snacks. Shane Ristel and Likely also graciously obliged campers' requests for photos and autographs. Mayor Robert Van Campen personally welcomed back the two Everett High graduates, thanking them for providing a free football camp for the city's athletes. Everett Head football coach Rob DiLoretto greeted his former players who led the Crimson Tide to MIAA Division I Super Bowl titles. Everett elected leaders endorse Senator Ed Markey for re-election. Everett elected leaders today endorsed Senator Ed Markey for re-election to the Senate, backing his fight for working families, immigrant communities, small businesses, and neighborhoods facing the growing threat of flooding and extreme weather. The endorsers include Everett Mayor Robert Van Campen, Everett City Council President Stephanie Smith, and City Councilors Vivian Nguyen and Katie Rogers. They join State Senator Sal DiDomenico and State Representative Joe McGonigal, both of whom represent Everett on Beacon Hill, and have previously endorsed Senator Markey. The leaders cited Senator Markey's work to restore federal climate funding for the Island End River Coastal Flood Resilience Project, his partnership with the city, and his record of delivering federal funds for Everett. When Everett needs a federal partner, Senator Markey picks up the phone and delivers, said Everett Mayor Robert Van Campen. Senator Markey stands with working families, and he never forgets the immigrant families and students of color who make communities like Everett strong. From fighting for our public schools to fighting for restoration of federal climate funding for flood resiliency on the Island End River, Senator Markey understands that these investments are about protecting our people, our schools, our neighborhoods, and our future. Everett has a fighter in Ed Markey, and I am proud to support his reelection. Everett has worked for nearly a decade on the Island End River Coastal Flood Resilience Project because protecting our neighborhoods from catastrophic flooding is not optional. It is essential, said State Senator Sal DiDomenico. When Donald Trump tried to cancel the federal climate funding that Everett and Chelsea were counting on, Senator Markey fought back. He walked the site with us, took the fight to the Senate floor, and has been our federal voice in the fight to restore this critical investment. Senator Markey understands that climate resilience is about protecting working-class communities, our homes, our schools, our workers, and our future. Communities like Everett need a fighter in the Senate, and that fighter is Ed Markey. As a small business owner, I know that Everett's local economy is built by people who work hard, take risks, create jobs, and keep our neighborhoods thriving, said State Representative Joe McGonigal. As ranking member of the Senate Small Business Committee, Senator Ed Markey is fighting every day to help small businesses succeed and working families get ahead. Our Main Street businesses need a leader like Ed in Washington, someone who understands that small businesses are not just storefronts, they are jobs, families, and the backbone of cities like Everett. That is why I'm proud to endorse him for re-election. Senator Ed Markey has been a true partner to communities like Everett. Fighting for working families, immigrant communities, clean air, safer neighborhoods, and the resources our residents deserve, said City Councilor Vivian Nguyen. Ed understands that justice is not just a value, it is something we have to deliver through affordable housing, public health, climate action, and economic opportunity. I'm proud to support his reelection because Everett needs a senator who shows up, listens, and fights for every community across Massachusetts. Senator Ed Markey gets that climate justice means justice for all. In a city like Everett, that means cleaner air, healthier neighborhoods, and federal investment in the communities that have been burdened by pollution for far too long, said City Councilor Katie Rogers. From championing the Green New Deal to pushing for a cleaner, safer future, Senator Markey has been a consistent leader we can count on. I'm proud to support his reelection to the United States Senate. Senator Markey thanked the Everett leaders for their support. Everett is a city of working families, immigrant families, students, seniors, and small businesses that deserve a fighter who will never leave them behind, said Senator Ed Markey. That is what this campaign is about, and that is what my work in the Senate has always been about, protecting people, lowering costs, defending our communities, and making sure cities like Everett get the federal support they have earned. I'm proud to stand with Mayor Van Campen, Senator DiDomenico, Representative McGonigal, and Council President Smith, and I will keep fighting every day for the working families who make Everett strong. EPS students participate in statewide applied learning event. The Everett Public Schools, EPS, sent a large contingent of students to this year's 1-8 Applied Learning Student Showcase at the track at New Balance, a high-profile event in which students from across Massachusetts present academic projects to educators, industry professionals, business leaders, academic professionals, and distinguished guests. Held on Friday, May 8, 2026, the showcase featured 55 EPS students, including 31 from Everett High School, EHS, and 24 from the Kavarian and Whittier schools. The middle school students presented their social studies petition projects, the culminating assessment on a united entitled Loyalty, Voice, or Exit. They examined historical petitions, including those of the abolitionist Prince Hall, and explored how citizens can use advocacy to bring about change. They applied their learning by developing petitions focused on issues impacting their communities. Topics included environmental concerns, playground improvements, school lunches, and the use of artificial intelligence. EHS underclassmen presented the work they completed in the Project Lead the Way courses, including Introduction to Engineering Design and Principles of Engineering. EHS seniors showcased their engineering design and development capstone projects. EHS's engineering teams received verbal and written feedback from more than 500 industry professionals, higher education volunteers, and fellow STEM students from across the Commonwealth who attended the showcase at the track at New Balance, a world-class facility located near Boston Landing Station. The EPS thanks the 1-8 Foundation, Project Lead the Way, and the Democratic Knowledge Project for making this incredible educational and professional experience possible for students. The district looks forward to continuing its partnerships with both PLTW and the Democratic Knowledge Project to expand meaningful real-world learning opportunities that empower students as innovators, problem solvers, and engaged citizens. North Shore Music Theater kicks off the 2026 musical season with On Your Feet June 3rd. This June, Bill Haney's award-winning North Shore Music Theater, NSMT, will bring the heat to the stage as they kick off the 2026 musical season with On Your Feet, the incredible true story of Emilio and Gloria Estefan. Their international hit musical begins performances on Wednesday, June 3rd, 2026, and will play through Sunday, June 14th, 2026. On Your Feet is sponsored by North Shore Counseling Center. On Your Feet has captivated audiences around the globe for the past decade, earning its place as one of the most beloved jukebox musicals of recent memory. We're thrilled to bring together all the right elements to honor the careers of Emilio and Gloria Estefan, said NSMT owner and producer Bill Haney. Under the dynamic direction and choreography of Marco Santana, we've assembled an exceptional cast featuring recent Boston Conservatory graduate Isabel Leone playing Gloria Estefan and Marcelo Audino as Emilio Estefan. The incredible cast of 23 will bring this vibrant true story to life. Whether you're a longtime fan of the Estefans or discovering them for the first time, this production promises to be a high-energy, unforgettable night out on the theater. Get ready to feel the rhythm of In On Your Feet, the electrifying musical that tells the inspiring true story of Emilio and Gloria Estefan. two trailblazing artists who defied the odds with their talent, determination, and unwavering belief in each other. From their humble beginnings in Cuba to achieving international superstardom, their story is a testament to the power of perseverance and the universal language of music. Bursting with heart, passion, and infectious pulse of Latin rhythms that reshaped pop forever, this high-energy hit features chart toppers like Conga, Get On Your Feet, and Rhythm Is Gonna Get You. On Your Feet is a vibrant celebration of love, family, heritage, and the music that broke barriers around the world. The cast of On Your Feet will be led by Isabel Leone, playing Gloria Estefan, and Marcelo Audino, playing Emilio Estefan, along with Carmine Allers, playing Gloria Fajardo, Henry Gainza, Jose Fajardo, and Cydia Sedano-Ganat, Consuelo Garcia. The production will feature Olivia A. Cruz as Rebecca Fajardo, Kendall Rivera as young Gloria, Sebastian D. Harvey as young Emilio, and Jason Cohen as Phil. Rounding out the 23-member cast will be Camila Aldet, Marissa Barragan, Alexander Blanco, Marquito, Stella Casas Siniglio, Marlon Feliz, Juliana Fuentes Peña, Sabrina Gomez, Juan Camilo Laverde, Alejandro Matos, Luis Obed Warren, Jose Ozuna, Joseph Rivera, Ralphie Rivera de Jesus Kiki, and Michael Anthony Sylvester Kenny. The creative team for On Your Feet includes Marco Santana, the director and choreographer, Jose Delgado, the music director, Jack Mailer, the scenic and lighting design, Emilia Sosa as for costume 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Natalie Caruncho as assistant choreographer, Robert L. Rusinski as assistant music director, Maria Papadopoulos as assistant stage manager, and Elizabeth Yvette Ramirez as assistant stage manager. On Your Feet is produced for North Shore Music Theater by Bill Haney, the owner and producer, Kevin P. Hill as producing artistic director, and Matthew Chappelle, associate producer / casting director. 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Performances are June 3rd to June 14th. Everett holds Memorial Day services. In rainy conditions, Everett held its annual Memorial Day services Monday at the Glenwood Cemetery. Director of Veterans Services Erica Corbelli delivered the welcoming message and read a proclamation from Governor Maura Healey in recognition of Memorial Day and honoring military personnel who died while serving in the U.S. Armed Forces. Bishop Robert G. Brown led the gathering with the invocation and benediction. Veterans Agent Jerry Miranda led the recitation of the Pledge of Allegiance. Mayor Robert Van Campen brought the official greetings of the City of Everett. State Representative Joseph McGonigal brought the official greetings of the Commonwealth of Massachusetts. Lieutenant Colonel John M. Cristiano, a sergeant in the Everett Police Department, delivered the keynote address. School Committee Woman Millie Cardello of the United States Air Force presented the roll call. Senator Sal DiDomenico was in Washington, D.C., traveling with the Everett High School Marching Band, who performed in the Memorial Day Parade in the nation's capital. U.S. Army Corps of Engineers encourages visitors to make water safety a priority this summer. USACE manages more than 400 lake and river projects nationwide and welcomes millions of visitors each year. While those visits create opportunities for recreation and family memories, preventable tragedies still occur on public waters annually, many involving people not wearing life jackets. Statistics from the last 5 years regarding public recreation fatalities at USACE lake and river projects show that 91% of victims were not wearing a life jacket, 92% were male, 88% were age 18 or older, and nearly half were swimming in undesignated areas. The recreation area operated by the U.S. Army Corps of Engineers are provided for visitors to get outside, enjoy nature, and create wonderful memories, said Major General Jason E. Kelly, USACE Deputy Commanding General for Civil and Emergency Operations. If your plans this summer include activities on the water, take appropriate precautions. Wear a life jacket, swim in designated areas, recreate responsibly, and encourage your family and friends to do the same. Too often, accidents happen without warning and in just a matter of seconds, said Heath Kruger, USACE National Water Safety Program Manager. A properly fitted life jacket remains one of the simplest and its most effective ways to save a life. Whether you're boating, fishing, swimming, or enjoying time near the water, preparation and awareness matter. USACE encourages visitors to follow these important water safety reminders. Wear a properly fitted life jacket when boating, fishing, paddling, or spending time near the water. Never swim alone and always swim in designated areas when available. Keep children within arm's reach whenever they are near open water. Avoid alcohol while boating or swimming. Be aware that water temperatures can remain dangerously cold even during warm weather. Use engine cutoff devices while boating to reduce the risk of runaway vessels and propeller injuries. Learn your swimming limits and understand that open water conditions differ from pools. Learn more water safety tips by visiting pleasewearit.com and follow Please Wear It on Facebook and Instagram. USACE is one of the nation's leading federal providers of outdoor and water-based recreation, offering diverse outdoor opportunities close to home for millions of visitors each year. More information about USACE recreation sites and activities is available at corelakes.us. Berkeley graduate Jillian Ann will release her new album on May 29th. Jillian Ann Barrows, a graduate of the prestigious Berklee College of Music in the Back Bay, will release her new full-length album, When All Is Said and Done, on May 29th. The album consists of 10 songs and was 3 years in the making. Barrows, whose stage name is Jillian Ann, began recording the album in Los Angeles following her graduation from Berklee. Just by chance, I met a Berklee alumnus, Papa Apostolo in LA, and he was my producer, said Ann. I recorded at his studio in North Hollywood. The attractive 31-year-old singer and songwriter said the significance of the album's title stems from the lyrics of a song. There's a song on the album called Runaway Boy, and in that song, I sing the line, related Ann. It's sort of like the closing chapter. All of these songs are written over a 10-year period, 10 songs over 10 years. It was all written and recorded in L.A., so now that I don't live out there anymore, when all is said and done, is the culmination of everything that's happened over the years. In most instances, an artist will release a single before the release of an album, but Anne chose a different route. My producer and I decided we didn't want to put out any singles because I feel that every song has its own individuality, its own uniqueness, said Anne, and I want all the songs to stand on their own. Anne said her musical style is indie pop rock and singer-songwriter genre. She draws her influence from singer-songwriters from the 1970s. Carly Simon is my greatest inspiration, related Anne. I grew up listening to her. Kate Bush is another favorite artist of mine. Stevie Nicks, Linda Ronstadt, and Joni Mitchell are great influences, as well as the singers from the rock band Heart, Anne Wilson, and Nancy Wilson. Degrees from Suffolk and Berklee. Interestingly, Anne initially graduated from Suffolk University with a degree in music journalism. She auditioned for Berklee and was admitted to the college in 2017. The first song I ever wrote was Julian, said Berklee, and Berklee liked it so much that I got into the school with that song, said Anne proudly. After writing articles for the Suffolk Journal, the university newspaper, Anne continued the path, publishing reviews of artists at Berklee. At Berklee, Anne majored in songwriting and took jazz theory classes. So I learned how to compose songs, score music, and arrange for songwriters, said Anne. She performed in musical shows at the Modern Theater at Suffolk University and was a weekly performer at Potbelly Sandwich Shop in Boston. My biggest show to date was at the Hard Rock Cafe, said Anne, who has also taken the stage at Middle East Club in Cambridge and at the Revere Fall Festival the past 2 years. Following her studies at Berklee, she performed at major venues in Los Angeles, such as The Mint and The Hotel Cafe. An early introduction to the piano and singing. Anne grew up in Medford and graduated from Austin Preparatory School in Reading, where she was a standout athlete, participating in varsity softball and basketball. Anne's introduction to music came at a young age. Ever since I was little, I was listening to music, said Anne. My parents played music in my house. My grandmother was also a piano player who played by ear. I learned how to play piano by ear as well. I taught myself to play piano, and I would always be singing in school, choirs, any kind of musical activity. Dedication of her album. In a tribute to the tremendous support that she has received from her family, Anne is dedicating her album to her father, Thomas Barrows, who passed away in December 2025. Her late grandmother, Anna Mae Reminiscenza, and her high school music teacher, Stephen Williams. This album is dedicated to their memories because they had a big influence on me, said Anne reverentially. My grandmother, my father, and my music teacher all encouraged me to keep doing my music, and they were always the biggest supporters. They were very important to me and the reason why this album was made. Anne also credited the valuable support and encouragement of her mother, Virginia Barrows, throughout her academic and music career. Upcoming performance. Boston music fans will have the opportunity to watch Anne perform live on Saturday, June 27th at the City Winery in Boston. I'm very excited about that. It's going to be a big show, said Anne. Tickets go on sale this Friday at 11 a.m. I'm hoping to fill the room. Jillian Anne's music can be found on jillianannemusic.com. Everett Lacrosse celebrates senior night with 13-4 win over Revere. The Everett High lacrosse team celebrated senior night in appropriate fashion with a 13-4 victory over Revere last Friday. The win represented a nice rebound for the Crimson Tide after having come up short by a score of 10-9 to Malton the night before. We faced a tough 10-9 loss against Malton in a hard-fought game, said EHS head coach Nicola Jones. Amanda Vertiero led the offense with 4 goals, followed by Nicole Damasino with 2, while Melissa Mireles, Isabella Piccolo, and Isabella Aguirre Jimenez each added a goal. Although it was a difficult loss and a game we felt we could have won, the team responded in the best possible way the very next day on senior night, Jones said. It was our final home game of the season and we played our strongest game yet, earning the 13-4 victory over Revere. The trio of Aguirre Jimenez, Damasino, and Vertiero each scored a hat trick to lead the Everett offense. Jackie Ramos, Laura Alves dos Santos, Celine Duck, and Maria Jose Cardenas all reached the back of the Revere net for a goal apiece. It was an incredible team effort and a special night celebrating our 13 seniors. Nicole Damasino, Amanda Vertiero, Lindsay Cherichel-Paul, Isabella Piccolo, Brianna Sequilera, Celine Duck, Fanny Lopez Portillo, Isabella Aguirre Jimenez, Jacqueline Ramos, Anya Blaise Rossi, Ilda Ferverier, Alexandra Schmidt, and Bavena Milfort, said Jones. We are so proud of everything they have brought to this program and wish them nothing but success moving forward. The Tide closed out their season last week against Mystic Valley and came up on the short end of a 7-4 decision. Despite the 7-4 loss, the team played out one of their strongest and most determined games of the year, said Jones. Going into the matchup already a player down and exhausted from a long season, the athletes never once gave up. They fought for every ground ball, supported one another on both ends of the field, and truly left everything they had out there. Amanda Vertiero led the offense with 2 goals, while Isabella Aguirre Jimenez and Celine Duck each added a goal. While the scoreboard did not fall in our favor, the resilience, growth, and teamwork this group showed throughout the season was something to be incredibly proud of, Jones added. This team finished the season stronger, closer, and better than where they started, and that says more than any final score ever could. It was a great season filled with growth, heart, and unforgettable moments, and we are so proud of every athlete for everything they gave to this program. We are excited to see what next season brings and know the future of this team is bright. Everett Flag Football continues to play hard. A shorthanded Everett High Flag Football team put up a spirited battle in its 2 contests last Thursday evening despite coming out on the short end versus St. Mary's of Lynn 24-8 and Essex Tech 36-18 at Pentucket High School. We played shorthanded as we had a sports banquet at school, said EHS head coach Dwayne Sigsbury. We played really hard in both games and competed like champions. Nisea Legall was awesome on both sides of the ball with 2 interceptions and 2 TD receptions, said Sigsbury. Juju Rivera was great at quarterback and made some great plays at safety. Catherine Venegas had 5 catches from the center position. The Tide were scheduled to wrap up their season last night on Tuesday with contests versus Kipp Academy and Triton in Salem. EHS softball team holds Teacher Appreciation Night. The Everett High softball team wrapped up its 2026 season this past Friday with a Teacher Appreciation Night in which each of the players recognized teachers who have made a difference in their lives. Before the game, each player gave a teacher a softball with a message written on it about how that teacher made a difference in their life, said EHS head coach Stacy Post-Shivo. Some thanked teachers for always supporting them, believing in them, or helping them through tough times. It was a special moment that showed how much the players appreciate the impact their teachers have had on both in and out of the classroom. Although the Lady Crimson Tide came out on the short end of an 18-4 decision, Post Shivo cited the positives in her team's effort. Cambridge came out swinging early, but the girls kept battling the whole game, said Post Shivo. Ariana Osorio-Bonillo, a triple, and Olivia Dresser, two triples, gave us some big hits, and Lindsay Sylvia and Bianca Moran-Leal made a few nice plays defensively. Even when we got down, the team kept competing and never stopped working. Last Wednesday, the Tide rolled past Somerville 23-10. Victoria Cutler picked up the win, tossing six innings and allowing only five hits and six earned runs, while striking out six and walking three. Everett scored three runs in the top of the first, with the key hit coming on a two-run double by Lindsay Silva. The Tide then exploded for eight runs in the second, with doubles by Bianca Moran-Leal and Mackenzie Rivera accounting for most of the damage in an inning in which the Tide drew six bases on balls.
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19: Good morning. This is Pamela Ann Peters reading the Lynn Daily Item, and today's edition is Friday, May 29th, 2026. Marblehead, shifting to town-issued trash bins. New trash and recycling carts will begin arriving at homes across town next week as the town prepares for July 1 transition to automated curbside collection, a change that will affect nearly every household, regardless of how residents vote on the June 9th trash override. Starting July 1, trash and recycling will only be collected from town-issued carts under a new contract that replaces Marblehead's current collection model with automated trucks equipped with mechanical lifting arms. Approximately 16,000 trash and recycling carts are expected to be distributed to homes and eligible businesses before July 1. Each property will receive a 65-gallon trash cart and a 95-gallon recycling cart. The carts are assigned to the property, not the resident, and remain town property under regulations adopted by the Board of Health in April. Board of Health member Tom McMahon said officials intentionally pushed to get the carts delivered weeks before the new system takes effect. That's something I was really pushing for, McMahon said. The transition to a new collection system is separate from question 4 on the June 9th ballot, which asked voters whether to approve a $2.3 million override to fund curbside trash and recycling through the town budget. If approved, curbside collection would continue to be funded through property taxes. If rejected, the town would automatically move to a subscription-based model. If the override vote does not pass, by default, we move to a subscription model, McMahon said. Under that model, households would automatically be enrolled at an estimated cost of $290 annually unless they opt out. Everyone would be automatically opted into this, McMahon said. The override stems from a decision by town officials to remove the cost of curbside trash and recycling collection from the operating budget. Question 4 asked voters whether to restore that funding through a dedicated $2.3 million override. If approved, the cost of curbside collection would be spread across the town's tax base, meaning homeowners would pay according to their property values. If rejected, the town would move to a subscription model, in which participating households would pay the same annual fee, regardless of home value. McMahon has also criticized the town's handling of trash funding, arguing that a previous override approved decades ago for trash and recycling should have remained dedicated to that purpose. One thing that I think is infuriating is that we've had a trash override in the past, McMahon said. That money should be forever criticized the town's handling of trash funding, arguing that a previous override approved decades ago for trash and recycling should have remained dedicated to that purpose. One thing that I think is infuriating

and other items left outside the containers will not be collected. And one thing to remember, everything collected has to be in barrels with the next contract, McMahon said. So Amazon boxes and such need to be broken down, not left on the sides. Board of Health regulations state that trash or recycling left outside the carts may not be collected and could result in fines. McMahon said the larger containers could also support a future move to every other week recycling collection if the town seeks additional savings when the current contract expires. The transition is expected to pose challenges in Marblehead's historic district, where narrow lots and limited storage space leave little room for large containers. McMahon clarified that the option to downsize carts applies only to residents in the downtown and historic district areas. The choice to move down from a 95-gallon recycling and 65-gallon trash to the 65-gallon recycling and 35-gallon trash is for the downtown and historic district areas only, he said. The town purchased 180 sets of smaller carts for residents who can demonstrate a need for them. Requests are being reviewed by the health department on a case-by-case basis. Outside the historic district, residents will begin with the standard-sized carts. There's no 6-week trial for them, McMahon said. They get what they get. The town has also fielded questions about what residents should do with their current trash barrels once the new carts arrive. They're yours. They're your property, McMahon said. Residents may keep, recycle, or repurpose their existing barrels. He added that plenty of construction companies would likely be happy to use and repurpose them. Property owners who do not wish to participate in municipal collection may opt out by certifying they have made alternative arrangements through a private hauler, the transfer station, or another approved method. Seasonal participation is not allowed. With deliveries beginning next week and the implementation date approaching, McMahon said the focus now should be on helping residents prepare. While acknowledging the adjustment may be difficult, particularly in the downtown area, he said he believes residents will adapt quickly. This was not the ideal solution. It will be difficult to adapt to, but we'll get through it. And come fall, you won't even remember it being an issue, McMahon said. Saugus takes the lead on e-bike regulations. After a vote at town meeting that was in favor of creating laws for e-bike safety, the Saugus Police Department has released a PSA in preparation for the influx of e-bikes, bikes, scooters, and mopeds that will be on the roads as summer starts. The town has continued to push for e-bike safety, hosting a forum on the topic, and looking to stay ahead of the curve. Sergeant Paul Arnold kicked off the Summer for Safety PSA, noting that the department wanted to ensure everyone understood the current laws in effect when riding. Anyone 16 or under who rides on a bicycle, e-bike, or electric scooter on a public way is mandated to wear a helmet. This includes the passengers, he said. Arnold continued that the bike may not go past 20 miles per hour without pedal assistance. It may legally be considered a moped, motorized scooter, or even a motorcycle, depending on the top speed, he said, regarding bikes without pedal assistance, and parents should make sure their children's bikes haven't been altered. For vehicles that fall into those categories, Massachusetts law requires that the operator be at least 16, have a learner's permit or driver's license, and in most cases, have the vehicle registered and insured. We also want to remind everyone that e-bike, motorized scooters, and mopeds are not allowed to be ridden on sidewalks, especially in busy areas like Cliftondale Square and Saugus Center, where families and pedestrians are walking, Arnold said. Violations include riding against the flow of traffic, running red lights or stop signs, failing to yield to pedestrians, riding with the front wheel off the ground, or operating altered vehicles that are not street legal. Bikes, e-bikes, and electric scooters are allowed on the rail trail as long as they do not go faster than 15 miles per hour, as long as they yield to non-motorized trail users such as runners, pedestrians, and joggers, he said. Arnold noted that continued violations, such as a second offense, could result in a vehicle being impounded for up to 14 days. We don't want to just keep you safe, we want to keep everybody safe, he said. This PSA follows Article 33, which was overwhelmingly supported at town meeting, which would put laws in place for e-bike safety. The article would amend the town's bylaws and include updated fines, enforcement, and safety regulations for riders. While the article passed at town meeting, it now goes to the Attorney General, as any amendment to a town bylaw or zoning bylaw must be reviewed by the AG.
The state is currently working on laws and regulations for e-bikes under Bill

0: S.3077, an act to enhance the safe use of micromobility devices. The bill, from Governor Mara Healey, was referred to the Committee on Transportation on May 4, and a hearing was held on Thursday with the Joint Committee on Transportation. As we know, mopeds, scooters, and e-bikes are really part of everyday life most of us are seeing in Massachusetts, whether you live in a suburb, a rural community, or an urban center. They are everywhere, Lieutenant Governor Kim Driscoll said. She continued that micromobility has its benefits, but they aren't always used correctly or safely. Knowing that we've had some serious high-speed crashes involving youth riders, we really felt like something needed to be done. And again, building on the good work of the Special Commission on Micromobility, she said. The bill would help bring safety to riding e-bikes and other electric micromobility vehicles. One speaker at the meeting was Chief John LaSure of the Beverly Police Department, who represented Massachusetts Chief of Police. We have a huge education problem with riders. We have a huge education problem with the public, LaSure said, then noting that these were just the first steps to figuring out the plan for micromobility, like fines, statutes, and other regulations. He also said it was a countrywide problem. Two doctors, Dr. Ari Cohen and Dr. Cornelia Griggs, also approached the committee to discuss their experience with e-bikes, with Cohen, who is chief of pediatric emergency medicine at Mass General Hospital, knowing that he is a rider and has seen an influx of serious injuries. In the past week alone, three pediatric patients were admitted to Mass General Hospital, including a 14-year-old who's in the pediatric intensive care unit due to severe injuries, he said. Four sentenced in Lynn drug conspiracy. Four men from Lynn have been sentenced to prison for their involvement in manufacturing counterfeit oxycodone, Adderall, and Xanax pills and distributing them across the country through the darknet marketplaces, as well as the U.S. Postal Service. Daniel John Blaney has been sentenced to 18 years and 4 months in prison, while Kenneth Emmanuel Laura has been sentenced to 15 years in prison. Both David Robert Cable Jr. and Javier Alexander Bermudez are now facing 12-year sentences as well. There were no records found in Essex County of the men's criminal history. The Office of the United States Attorney for the Eastern District of Virginia led the prosecution and has deemed this a massive conspiracy that led to over a dozen fatal overdoses. Court documents show that from 2022 to 2025, the men used industrial pill presses to manufacture the counterfeit drugs, which contained different substances, including fentanyl and N-pyrrolidino, atonitazine, pyro, which is around 20 to 40 times stronger than fentanyl, in the oxycodone pills, and methamphetamines in the counterfeit Adderall pills. The Xanax pills had a synthetic benzodiazepine called bromazolone. There were at least 9,000 sales of pills, and the men received payment in the form of cryptocurrency from customers. Investigators found over 39 kilograms of controlled substances when they arrested Laura in New York on June 4, 2025. Later, on June 17, 2025, law enforcement searched a storage unit belonging to Bermudez and Blaney and found over 33 grams of crystal methamphetamine, as well as five industrial pill presses and pill press attachments that are used to imprint counterfeit pharmaceutical brandings onto pills. They also found 41 kilograms of binding material and manufacturing paraphernalia. Blaney has tried to flee to both Canada and Thailand, but was ultimately taken into federal custody. The case was investigated by both the FBI Washington Field Office and the U.S. Postal Inspection Service's New York Division, as well as the New York City Police Department, Drug Enforcement Administration, DEA, U.S. Customs and Border Protection, and Homeland Security Investigations. The FBI Boston Field Office, DEA New England Division, and the Office of the United States Attorney General for the District of Massachusetts also assisted in the investigation, as did the Justice Department's Office of International Affairs in Blaney's return, specifically. Swampscott speaks for the trees. Concerns about falling branches, aging trees, and maintaining a healthy shade canopy dominated discussions on Thursday afternoon during the town's public shade tree hearing, where officials reviewed 40 trees across town for possible removal or maintenance. Public tree hearings are a process required under Massachusetts general laws before public shade trees can be removed. Residents must file a formal request with the town, including their name, address, the tree's location, and the reason for its removal. Members of the public are allowed to voice support or opposition during the hearing, while the town's tree warden ultimately determines whether a tree meets the qualifications for a justified removal. The hearing was led by DPW Director and Tree Warden Gino Cresta, alongside Assistant Tree Warden Steve Kent and members of the town's Tree Committee. Cresta began the meeting by emphasizing the criteria for removal, which is guided by Swampscott's bylaws. The misconception is just because there's a notice on the tree doesn't mean the tree is coming down, Cresta said. If one or more persons oppose the removal of a shade tree, and the shade tree is not deemed an immediate risk, then the tree will stand. One of the afternoon's most extensive discussions centered around a large silver maple tree on Hardy Road, measuring 50 inches diameter at the breast height. Residents of the tree attended the meeting and said the tree had become dangerous due to repeatedly falling branches and its proximity to homes and utility wires. Robert Doucette, who lives on the trees, said large limbs measuring up to 10 inches have been falling from the trees for years, especially during strong winds or rainstorms. His wife, Tara Doucette, said she called into the meeting because this issue was so important to her and that she was especially worried about children playing on the street who could be in danger from falling limbs. "We love that tree. We love it dearly," Tara said, "but it's time for that tree to go." Another resident, Evan Katz, agreed that he would be sad to see the tree go, but ultimately the damage to the branches of the behemoth tree could cause were too risky. "You know, you read all the time about where to locate trees in your property," Katz said. "If you were building a house, you would never plant a tree and put it there. The tree is probably an example of one where catastrophic damage is probably not that far away." Cresta acknowledged those residents' fears, but said the tree did not appear to show major signs of disease or structural failure, and wondered if any pruning or cutting from the DPW could assuage some of the residents' concerns. "We obviously never want to see anybody get hurt," he said, noting the recent fatal accident involving a fallen tree at a school playground in Melrose. Rather than making an immediate decision on Thursday, several tree committee members said they would prefer an additional evaluation before recommending the removal of a significant mature tree. Committee member Suzanne Hale suggested the town bring in an independent arborist to review the tree, and officials agreed the best course of action was to get an arborist to the street within the next week, in addition to some branch maintenance from the DPW. The Hardy Road discussion was one of several during the two-hour hearing, in which residents raised concerns about branches falling near homes, sidewalks, and utility wires. At another property, a resident described repeated problems with roots from a town tree interfering with sewer lines and lifting sections of the sidewalk. Other residents asked officials to inspect aging ornamental cherry trees after large limbs fell during recent storms. Kent and Cresta repeatedly explained that healthy trees are often maintained through pruning and monitoring rather than immediate removal, especially when there is disagreement among neighbors and other residents. Discussions focused on balancing those concerns with preserving mature trees and maintaining the town's canopy coverage, which tree committee members have said provides multiple environmental and neighborhood benefits. "As a committee, we try to preserve those whenever humanly possible," Hale said. "The preservation of older trees is a significant priority for the tree committee." At the end of the hearing, officials reviewed the overall results of the afternoon's discussions. 40 trees were considered for removal during the session. Tree committee member Brian Drummond capped off the meeting with a tally of 13 trees ultimately recommended for removal, mostly due to declining tree health, while the remaining 27 trees were expected to remain standing, pending additional pruning, monitoring, or future review hearings. Governor Healey slams DHS move to restrict international flights to blue states. Massachusetts Governor Maura Healey on Thursday slammed plans by the U.S. Department of Homeland Security to halt the processing of international flights at airports in so-called sanctuary cities, potentially impacting Boston Logan International Airport. "A quarter of the travelers into Logan Airport are foreign," the Democratic governor said during a news conference at the State House. "This is a major hit to any state's economy, and Massachusetts is not a sanctuary state. I don't know how many times I need to say this." U.S. Homeland Security Secretary Mark Wayne Mullen told Fox News on Tuesday that his agency is currently drawing up plans for such a move, but is not initiating it yet. His comments came in response to protests at an immigration detention center in Newark, New Jersey, during the Memorial Day weekend, Time reported. Speaking to reporters on Thursday, Healy dismissed Mullen's comments as a lot of just posturing and bluster. Any such move by Mullen's office could be debilitating for Boston, which is expecting an influx of tens of thousands of foreign visitors for the World Cup matches in Foxborough that start next month. The other part of that statement by Mullen was he was going to take Customs and Border Protection agents out of our airports for drugs you see, for people you see walking around, you know, with dogs, sniffing for drugs, looking for guns, you know, apprehending violent fugitives that may be on the run, Healy said. Mullen met earlier this month with travel and airline industry executives and said he was considering pulling back Customs and Border Protection staffing at airports in sanctuary cities, according to Municipal News reports. How is that, Director Mullen, making us more safe? It isn't. And that's why, forgive me, but no, it's dumb, Healy said. Healy's remarks on Thursday came as her administration released guidance for schools, child care worker providers, higher education campuses, health care facilities, and places of worship regarding interactions with federal immigration agents. The guidance was based on the executive order that Healy signed earlier this year. She made the announcement flanked by faith leaders, lawmakers, and immigration advocates. Mullen's comments brought swift condemnation from Boston Mayor Michelle Wu, who dismissed it as one thing after another of trying to jam through a political theater and a harmful, destructive agenda. Fun Run unites 450 students, raises $31,500. An approximate 450 Brown School students from pre-K to third grade in Marlborough Head, dressed in a rainbow of colors, raised more than $31,500 during the school's community's 10th annual Fun Run. Touting team colors and sporting tie-dye shirts, students celebrated fitness and school spirit. Principal Mary Maxfield, accompanied by school mascot Hoppy the Frog, warmed up students. We are amazed by the incredible support that you and your families have given to the Fun Run and our school community. Together, our school community has raised more than $31,500, Maxfield said. You collected donations from 22 different states and countries across the world, including from our Canadian neighbors and countries as far as Uruguay. The love for our school community is worldwide. Donations will be used to fund the Brown School PTO. Funds raised enrich the student experience by supporting the outdoor garden, teaching programs, children's book author visits, as well as events like STEAM Fair, Book Fair, Monster Mash, and Holiday Shop. The PTO also funds and organizes teacher appreciation efforts. The Fun Run has raised more than $250,000 for the Brown School community and celebrates its 10th anniversary this year. The event was supported by local sponsors JCC of the North Shore, Mud Puddle Toys, Pint Size and Up, YMC of the North Shore, and Yoga Loft. Linfield meets its match. Despite holding a 2-0 lead Thursday, Linfield's baseball team reached the end of the road. The number 28 Pioneers were upset by the number 37 Stoneham 9-3 in a Division III state tournament. Not our best effort at all, said Linfield coach John O'Brien. We imploded for one inning, and I'd say we left 10 or 12 guys on base. Linfield checked out with a 10-11 record. And in track and field, just 2 days after being named most valuable player of the Lynn City meet, Lynn Classical's Bianca Cristolin was back in action Thursday. During a Division III state meet at Merrimack College, she finished 28th, 1:14.09 in the 400-meter hurdles. Al Wilson knows the art of the pivot. Al Wilson, founder and CEO of Lynn-based nonprofit Beyond Walls, took the stage at LaSalle University's 2026 graduate commencement ceremony, sharing his experiences and encouraging graduates to embrace community, creativity, and the art of the pivot. Wilson spoke to 190 graduates who were receiving 18 different degrees at LaSalle's Newton campus on Friday, May 15th. Part of the pivot is not reactionary. It's thinking through where you want to go and who you want to be with and positively impact your journey, Wilson said. Wilson said the graduating students had done this and already taken that creativity to try and figure out what they wanted, something more, and they pursued that. In preparation for his speech, Wilson met with LaSalle graduates to hear about the often tremendous and very challenging paths they'd taken, and to ground his remarks in their real experiences. Life is a series of pivots, Wilson said. They made a really amazing one to begin their degrees and the trials that they've been through to do that, the hard work they've been through. LaSalle University President Eric Turner said, Al Wilson's commencement address was received incredibly well by our university committee. His message about creativity, hard work, collaboration, and a willingness to pivot during one's career struck exactly the right chord for this moment. Wilson said LaSalle's graduate populations reminded him of Lynn, knowing that both communities are very diverse, with many immigrants and people whose paths to higher education haven't been straightforward. In recognition of his work, along with the work of the artists and collected efforts of Beyond Walls, Wilson was awarded an honorary Doctor of Humane Letters degree by LaSalle University. I think, based on the body of work that the team's done and the communities we've touched and served, I think many of the graduates were aware of the work. So were the trustees. So I think it was a pretty informed graduating class, Wilson said. Wilson has previously served as a keynote speaker for North Shore Community College in 2018. He said one of his pivots was a shift from media and tech career to leading Beyond Walls, a move into community-focused art and design work. Beyond Walls is a nonprofit with the mission of activating public spaces to strengthen the communities. We headquartered it here in Lynn, and we've served Lynn and many other gateway cities, former industrial cities of the Commonwealth, and beyond, Wilson said. Wilson currently lives in Marblehead, where he channels the same community-minded approach he's brought to Lynn, working with local soccer clubs and bringing the same passion for communities as he does at Beyond Walls. And from The Nation, Justice Department opens investigation on columnists who accused Trump of assault. The Justice Department has opened an investigation into whether E. Jean Carroll, the longtime advice columnist who has said Donald Trump sexually assaulted her in a New York department store 30 years ago, lied during the course of civil litigation against the Republican president, according to a person familiar with the matter. The person who confirmed the existence of the investigation was not authorized to publicly discuss any ongoing inquiry and spoke on the condition of anonymity. The perjury investigation is being led by the Federal Prosecutor's Office in Chicago, and Acting Attorney General Todd Blanch has had no involvement because of his prior work as Trump's personal attorney, the person said. Lawyers for Carroll did not immediately respond to requests for comment from the Associated Press on Thursday. It's the latest in a series of investigations the Trump administration has, Justice Department has opened into perceived adversaries of the president. The actions, including securing an indictment last month against former FBI Director James Comey, have raised alarm from Democrats and former officials that an institution meant to make prosecutorial decisions independent of the White House is being weaponized. Thank you for joining me for this edition of the Lynn Daily Item.
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2: Here's the forecast for the Boston and South Shore area on the Talking Information Center from the National Weather Service. For today, increasing clouds, temperatures in the upper 60s, lower 70s, mostly cloudy overnight, temperatures in the mid-40s, and on Saturday, cloudy, rain, cold, temperatures near 50. The sun rose this morning at 5:11, setting at 8:12 this evening. Stay tuned for more heading your way next on the Talking Information Center.
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13: Good morning. My name is Susan, and today I'll be reading from the BBC World News. It's May 29th, 2026. This article was posted 25 minutes ago. 8 students arrested in Kenya after suspected deadly school arson attack. 8 students alleged to have been involved in a suspected arson attack at a Kenyan girls' school that killed 16 pupils have been arrested, police say. The fire in the early hours of Thursday morning at the Utumishi Girls' Academy in Gilgil, about 120 kilometers or 77 miles northwest of capital city Nairobi, tore through the upper floor of a dormitory, which had 135 bunk beds. After interviews with students and staff and a forensic review of CCTV, 8 pupils at the school were identified as persons of interest in connection with the planning and the execution of the fire, the National Police Service said in a statement. Investigations are continuing into the exact cause of the blaze. Police said the students were detained for questioning after being traced to their homes and brought back to the school, while others who had remained in the area were also tracked down and detained. The 8 were among 30 students who were initially recalled to the school by detectives investigating the deadly fire. Regarding the aftermath of the fire, Education Minister Julius Ogamba said preliminary findings indicated that there had been multiple breaches of safety measures at the school, including overcrowding in dormitories and a locked exit door. Quote, in particular, there was congestion in the dormitory and one exit door was locked, contrary to the prescribed safety requirements, end quote, he said. He dissolved the school's board of management and ordered action against the head teacher. The minister said appropriate disciplinary and legal steps would be taken against anyone found to have failed in their duties. And investigators continue their work. Sorrowful scenes unfolded at the school as parents and relatives broke down while waiting for updates about their loved ones. Security was heightened around the institution as crowds gathered demanding swift action and accountability over the incident. Quote, I arrived at the school at 7 a.m. and 3 hours later, I don't have any information. Najuki Nithimba, who is looking for his niece, told the BBC on Friday morning. Some officers came from the school and asked the parents to group themselves into 3 groups. Group 1 is for parents whose children have been arrested in relation to the incident. Group 2, parents whose children have died, and group 3 of parents who don't know where their children are. I handed them my niece's name, and I am now waiting to be told information about her, Samuel Githua came to the school to look for his sister. I don't know where my sister is. We've been told some children are in hospital, some in the mortuary. Our mother died when we were young, so I have taken care of her like a father and a mother. She has been my child, he added. As well as the fatalities, the fire resulted in injuries to 79 pupils, some as a result of jumping from the first floor. Seven of those injured were transferred to Nairobi on Thursday for specialized medical care, while the rest have been treated and discharged. The bodies of those who have died have been taken to the nearby mortuary for preservation and DNA identification. Kenya has had a long history of school fires. Just 2 years ago, at least 21 people died in a dormitory fire in central Kenya. Many fires reported in boarding schools have been the result of arson, with disgruntled pupils angry about the discipline and the living conditions and accused of being responsible, while others were caused by accident. Overcrowding in dormitories and the failure to follow safety guidelines, such as keeping exits clear, windows unlocked, have frequently been blamed for the high number of casualties. Just 2 days ago, this was reported to the BBC. What is Ebola, and why is stopping the latest outbreak so difficult? An Ebola outbreak in the Democratic Republic of Congo has been declared a public health emergency of international concern by the World Health Organization, or the WHO. The latest outbreak is challenging because it involves a rare species of Ebola for which there is no vaccine, and the epicenter is in an area affected by conflict. But what is Ebola, and what are the symptoms? Ebola is a rare but deadly disease caused by a virus. Ebola viruses normally infect animals, typically fruit bats, but outbreaks among humans can sometimes start when people eat or handle infected animals. It takes 2 to 21 days for symptoms to appear, but they come on suddenly and start like the flu or malaria with fever, headache, and tiredness. As the disease progresses, vomiting, diarrhea develop, and it can lead to organ failure. Some, but not all, patients develop internal and external bleeding. The virus spreads from one person to another by contact with infected bodily fluids, such as blood or vomit. Ebola outbreaks used to be small and contained to remote rural areas. However, urbanization is pushing larger populations closer to the natural reservoirs of Ebola and increasing the risk of transmission. Symptoms may appear 2 to 21 days after contact and can get progressively worse. This outbreak is caused by the rare Bundi Bugyo species of Ebola, which has not been seen for over a decade. Named after a district in Uganda where it was first detected, Bundi Bugyo has caused two previous outbreaks, one in 2007 and one in 2012. One study showed that it killed about a third of those infected, far less than the more common Zaire and the Sudan species. Initial blood tests for Ebola in the affected areas were negative, as they were designed to identify the more common species of the disease. There is no approved vaccine for Bundi Bugyo, but experimental ones are in development. It is possible that a vaccine for the Zaire species may offer some protection. There are, though, also no drugs that target this particular virus, making it harder to treat. The WHO has recommended the evaluation under strict protocols of the experimental antiviral drug Obeldesivir, developed during COVID, to see if it's effective in stopping those who've been in contact with Ebola patients from getting sick. A further complication is that the outbreak is taking place in a conflict zone, with a quarter of a million people displaced from their homes and people moving across porous borders into neighboring countries. Trish Newport from medical charity Doctor Without Borders, who is heavily involved in efforts to tackle the outbreak, told the BBC World Service that territory constantly changed hands between different armed groups, making it difficult for emergency response teams to simply drive to Ebola hotspots. She pointed out that a further problem was bad roads, with a 90-kilometer or 56-mile journey from Bunia City to Mongwalu, one of the two gold mining towns where the majority of cases have been reported, which takes more than 3 hours. Newport added that for some families in Mongwalu, 15 people have died. However, the WHO's declaration of a public health emergency of international concern does not mean we are in the early stages of a COVID-style pandemic. The risk Ebola poses outside Central and East Africa is minimal. The first known case of Ebola was a nurse who developed symptoms on April 24th, which means the virus had been spreading undetected for weeks. The nurse died in Bunia, the capital of eastern DR Congo's Ituri province, according to Congolese Health Minister Samuel Roger Kamba. The victim's body was repatriated to Mongwalu. Kamba said one of the reasons the virus spread so quickly was the number of people exposed to the body during the funeral ceremony. Africa's public health agency, the Africa Centers for Disease Control and Prevention, told the BBC World News that funerals were a particular concern as they also helped spread the disease during previous outbreaks. Africa CDC Director Dr. Jean Kaseya said public health information campaigns were providing information on how to handle funerals and the importance of basic hygiene and sanitation, as well as providing protection measures for health workers. Kamba said there have been delays in reporting Ebola cases because infected communities believe the disease to be witchcraft or a mystical illness, resulting in people seeking treatment from prayer centers and witch doctors rather than going to hospitals. How many Ebola cases have there been reported and where are they? The WHO chief Tedros Adhanom Ghebreyesus said he was deeply concerned about the scale and the speed of the epidemic. On May 25th, the WHO said more than 900 cases were suspected in the DR Congo, where at least 220 people were thought to have died from the virus. This death toll included courageous health workers, the Congolese health ministry said. Officials in neighboring Uganda have so far confirmed one death from Ebola, an individual who traveled to the capital city of Kampala from DR Congo. The Ugandan authorities also have confirmed five cases. Several of the DR Congo's confirmed cases are in its eastern Ituri province, the epicenter of the outbreak, and the North Kivu province. American doctor Peter Stafford tested positive after treating patients at Nyankunde Hospital in Bunia, where he has worked since 2023. The U.S. Centers for Disease Control and Prevention, or the CDC, said he had been evacuated to Germany for treatment and that it was working to evacuate at least six other Americans who have been exposed to the disease. Since the 21st of May, two cases have been confirmed in South Kivu, a province partly controlled by the rebel AFC-M23 alliance. These discoveries signaled the outbreak spread from its epicenter hundreds of kilometers away. The Congolese authorities have reported one death in South Kivu, but it is unclear whether this is an individual who has been suspected or confirmed to have died from Ebola. A case has also been reported in eastern DR Congo's biggest city of Goma. It has a population of about 850,000 people and is also controlled by AFC-M23. The Congolese government has ramped up testing and sent health teams to the epicenter with protective equipment. Organizations such as the WHO and Doctors Without Borders have set up treatment centers in all affected areas. The WHO has dedicated $3.9 million to tackling this outbreak, while Africa's CDC has announced a $319 million budget. South African President Cyril Ramaphosa has pledged an initial $5 million to support the agency's plan. For DR Congo's health authorities, contact tracing has become a major focus. Around 3,600 people have been identified as contacts of infected individuals and are being closely monitored. A toll-free number, 151, has been provided for reporting symptoms, and people are being reminded to avoid contact with bodies of people who died with symptoms or with dead animals. Not eat raw meat, as undercooked food may transmit the virus, and practice social distancing. The AFC-M23 group says it has created an Ebola response team to prevent the spread of the disease in the area that it controls. On May 17, spokesman Lawrence Kanyuka said the group had immediately activated response mechanisms in conjunction with health services and local medical facilities. Neither the government nor the rebels have explicitly said whether they are prepared to work together to tackle the outbreak. However, the case in Goma was confirmed by a state-run body, the INRB. Caitlin Brady, the country director for the Danish Refugee Council, is currently in Goma to prepare her organization's response. She says she has been informed by the rebels that they are using contact tracing and all appropriate measures to contain the virus. She told the BBC World Services Newsday program that, quote, a lot of the health officials and healthcare workers stayed and they have continued working, end quote, after rebels seized the city, meaning the capacity to respond has remained. But what about Rwanda and other neighboring countries? What are they doing about the Ebola outbreak? Rwanda has closed its border with the DR Congo, while Uganda has temporarily suspended flights, buses, and all other public transport crossing the border with the DR Congo. Authorities in Uganda have told people to avoid hugging and to avoid shaking hands. President Yoweri Museveni also postponed the Martyrs Day pilgrimage, a Christian holiday which is held on June 3rd every year, which usually draws thousands of Congolese nationals to join festivities. Several other African countries are tightening borders, border screenings, and bolstering health facilities. The Africa CDC has warned that other countries on the continent, namely Angola, Burundi, the Central Africa Republic, Ethiopia, Kenya, Rwanda, South Sudan, Tanzania, and Zambia, are all at risk from the outbreak. This next article for BBC World News was posted 2 days ago. Ghana welcomes Pope's apology over Catholic Church's role in slavery. Ghana has welcomed Pope Leo the 14th's apology for the Catholic Church's historic role in slavery, describing it as an act of moral courage that was important in the global pursuit of truth, human dignity, and justice. The Pope issued the clearest apology yet for the Church's involvement in legitimizing slavery and its delay in condemning it for centuries. The apology was published on Monday in the Pope's first major teaching document of his papacy, which also focused on the dangers of artificial intelligence, or AI. Ghana was a major hub for the transatlantic slave trade, when millions of people were captured and loaded onto ships, never to return home. Between the 16th and the 19th centuries, between 12 and 15 million Africans were shipped to the Caribbean, with about 2 million dying during the journey. Ghana has long been leading efforts for compensation and apologies from Western nations for the slave trade. The gravest crime against humanity, what does the UN vote on slavery mean? The Western African nation's government said the Pope's recognition of the painful past was an important step towards healing, reconciliation, and a just society. Quote, the apology reinforces the growing global understanding that confronting historical injustices demands truth-telling and moral responsibility as essential foundations for justice and reconciliation, end quote, its statement released on Tuesday said. The Pope's apology was delivered in what is known as encyclical, technically a letter to Catholic bishops, by which over recent decades have been how a pontiff passes on messages to the world. In his papal letter titled Magnifica Humanitas, or Magnificent Humanity, Pope Leo sincerely asked for a pardon in the name of the Church, adding that it was, quote, impossible not to feel deep sorrow when contemplating the immense suffering and humiliation endured by so many, end quote. Leo said church authorities had at times responded to requests of rulers by regulating and legitimizing forms of subjugation, including the enslavement of non-Christians. He also acknowledged that earlier in the Middle Ages, ecclesiastical institutions had their own slaves. This constitutes a wound in Christian memory, he said of the church's record. In April, Pope Leo completed an 11-day, four-day nation of Africa, his first visit to the continent as pontiff, and where he made several forthright remarks, including lashing out at foreigners who exploit Africans' wealth for profit. Ghana said the Pope's acknowledgement of the painful history was significant at a time when the world was having a deeper reflection on the effects of slavery and colonialism. The country successfully pushed for a UN resolution in March, which recognized the enslavement of Africans as the gravest crime against humanity. Submitted by Ghana's President John Mahama and backed by the African Union, it aims to provide a pathway to healing and the payment of reparations. It also seeks to address the enduring consequences of slavery, like an inequality and racial discrimination. Ghana, which still has some of the forts that were used for holding captives under inhumane conditions as they waited to be shipped to the Americas by European powers, is due to host a conference in June in order to discuss the next steps following the adoption of the UN resolution. On Tuesday, Human Rights Watch said the Pope's apology marked an important step, but stressed apologies alone were not enough and that real reparative justice needs to go forward. Religious institutions, along with states and corporations that benefited from slavery, should, quote, reckon seriously, end quote, with their histories and take part in reparative efforts, the rights group added. Our next article turns to the arts. Hideous, the controversy over Picasso's most shocking painting. The confrontational painting, Les Demoiselles d'Avignon, has been both widely despised and loved, and over the decades has remained contentious. A century after it was created by Picasso, acclaimed U.S. artist Henry Taylor reinterpreted and challenged the piece, and his version is now at the center of a major exhibition at the Museo Picasso in Paris. In 1907, Pablo Picasso invited a small circle of artists and friends to his studio in Paris. He wanted to show them a painting he had been working on for 6 months. Almost unanimously, the reaction from his peers was shock, horror, and disgust. The French painter Jean Braque reportedly compared the experience to drinking petrol, and Henri Matisse is said to have called the women in it hideous. It wouldn't be shown publicly until 1916, almost a decade later. More than a century on, it has become one of Picasso's most recognizable and controversial works. It has also been reinterpreted by the acclaimed U.S. painter Henry Taylor. His version is currently displayed at a major exhibition at the Musée National Picasso in Paris. And Taylor emphasizes a key point about the early painting. It owes a lot more to African art than Picasso ever liked to admit. The painting Picasso had shown his peers was Les Demoiselles d'Avignon in 1907, a large oil painting which five nude women in a brothel in Barcelona demand the viewer's attention. Two of the women have mask-like faces. Three stare back at the observer, and all have jagged, disjointed bodies. It marked a sharp turn in Picasso's creative journey and a dramatic departure from the artistic norms of the time. Picasso moved away from emotional, figurative painting toward breaking forms apart and rethinking how space and bodies are shown, said Joanne Schnurek, a curator at the Musée National Picasso, and tells the BBC, quote, this shift was key to the development of cubism and modern art more broadly, end quote. Les Demoiselles d'Avignon, the Young Ladies of Avignon, was initially named Le Bordel Avignon, the brothel of Avignon, until 1916 when the title was changed to be less contentious. It is considered a fundamental work in the birth of cubism, the 20th century art movement known for abandoning traditional, realistic forms of representation in favor of fragmented and geometric shapes. As Picasso did in the Demoiselles, cubism merged multiple vantage points of an object or a person into a single image. Quote, part of what made the reaction so strong is that Picasso didn't change one thing. He changed everything at once, end quote, Schnurek said. Even for artists who were already experimenting with new styles, this felt like a step too far. But Picasso's innovations didn't come out of nowhere. Some of them, it could be argued, came straight from the African continent. Months before creating this painting, Picasso had developed a particular interest in African masks and sculptures, spurred by a small figurine from what is now the Democratic Republic of the Congo that Matisse had purchased in Paris in 1906. Picasso began regularly visiting the African section of the Musée Ethnographique du Trocadéro, creating hundreds of preparatory sketches for his new masterpiece. Quote, what struck him wasn't how they looked, but how they worked. The faces are simplified, distorted, sometimes quite intense, or even unsettling, Schnurek said. He was clearly inspired by this different approach to the human face, which allowed him to move away from naturalism towards something more abstract and confrontational. Despite this work and many others being shaped by his encounters with African art, Picasso was known to have downplayed its influence. He famously said to a critic working on a series of African art for a journal in 1920 that he had, quote, never heard of it, end quote. Picasso's reluctance to acknowledge the impact of African art on his work while directly benefiting from it later provoked accusations of cultural appropriation. Critics highlight the cultural, religious, and social significance of the objects in that Picasso observed but seemingly ignored, and how this fed into the wider narrative of African art being seen as primitive at the time. Henry Taylor returned to Picasso's iconic painting when visiting Paris for his first European show in 2007. Almost exactly a century after Picasso's first created it, Taylor's version, titled From Congo to the Capital and Black Again, 2007, is now on show at the Musée National Picasso Paris for Henry Taylor, where thoughts provoke. His first major retrospective in Europe, he keeps the basic structure and poses of the five nude women and their two signature masked faces, but the initially white figures are now black, nodding more overtly to African art. Known for exploring black life in the U.S., Taylor reimagines the composition from his own perspective as an artist with a different cultural and social background. Quote, Taylor's work often centers on people who have historically been underrepresented, giving them presence and individuality, said Snrish. When placed together, Picasso and Taylor's works highlight not just artistic differences, but also broader questions about power, influence, and whose stories are actually being told. But the two works also highlight a possible different attitude towards women. Picasso's historically troubled relationship with the opposite sex has become difficult to separate from his paintings' afterlife. Known for a string of fraught romances, Picasso reportedly told the painter François Gillot that all women are either, quote, goddesses or doormats, end quote, and machines for suffering. To some critics, the violence of the fragmented body feels personal rather than aesthetic. The subject, a group of new women in a brothel, was already provocative, but Picasso removed any softness. In the newer version, while abstracted, their bodies are less disjointed. The result is more powerful than it is aggressive. Taylor's central figure stands with her arms partially behind her back. The short asymmetrical bob she wears shares a likeness with Josephine Baker, a U.S.-French dancer and singer known as the first black woman to become a world-famous superstar. By doing this, the artist brings in questions of identity, race, and representation. Taylor's title, From Congo to the Capital and Black Again, 2007, references Matisse's Congolese figure that sparked Picasso's interest in African art. Noting its movement from Africa to Paris, it also refers to the way that Taylor himself made the painting, Black Again, by incorporating black people. Yet a white male disembodied arm with a gold watch also hovers in the far left corner, groping one of the subjects. This could be a thought about including in the painting. He's not just referencing Picasso. He's questioning and reinterpreting himself, Schneck said. Despite Brock's initial comment about Le Demoiselle, he himself adopted a more angular approach to his paintings soon after. And by the 1920s, what initially caused disgust in Picasso's paintings was what saw it recast as a master. The writer and poet André Breton hailed the painting as revolutionary, convincing the French fashion designer and art collector Jacques Doucet to buy it. And in 1939, New York's Museum of Modern Art acquired it as a canonical piece. It still resides there today. More than a century on, Les Demoiselles d'Avignon remains so contentious that artists are still grappling with the themes within it. Proof, security of how one painting can be brought wildly despised and loved at the same time and can define a dramatic turning point in art history. Our next article was posted about 13 hours ago. It's titled, Portugal Breaks Hottest May Day Record as Europe Swelters in Heat Wave. Portugal has recorded a new highest temperature for May of 40.3 centigrade Celsius as countries in Western Europe grapple with sweltering hot weather. The temperature recorded in the central town of Moura on Wednesday bests Portugal's previous record of 40 degrees Celsius set in May of 2001. Ministers in France are meeting to assess the country's preparedness for heat waves, while tennis number one Jannik Sinner bowed out of the French Open after suffering from the heat. Meanwhile, Italian authorities issued a red heat wave alert for the capital, Rome, where it topped out at 32 degrees Celsius on Thursday. The heat wave is forecast to continue into the weekend, with Germany, Spain, and Switzerland having also faced unusually hot conditions. Parts of Portugal will peak at 35 degrees Celsius on Friday before the heat begins to recede, according to the nation's meteorological office. French Prime Minister Sébastien Lecornu chaired a ministerial meeting on Thursday afternoon to develop a readiness plan for extreme heat events, including combating forest fires and ensuring adequate water supplies over the summer. Baccalaureate exams, the French equivalent of A-levels, will continue during the heat waves, despite some schools having to shut their doors due to inhospitable temperatures inside. A primary school in Sousten in the Landes region will remain shut on Friday after it reached 53 degrees Celsius inside earlier in the week, officials, a local official told French media. Education Minister Edouard Geoffrey told BFM TV that exam centers would be able to choose rooms with the most shade, adding that exams would go ahead simply because the students are prepared and there is also a schedule according to what they expect their results. The decision has attracted criticism from education unions and teachers, with one telling French radio of teachers forced to bring in their own fans. A survey by France's secondary school union found that nearly 78% of recorded temperature above 30 degrees Celsius this week, and said it had received reports of teachers bringing in screwdrivers to pry open the windows. 17 departments of France in the northwest, as well as Paris, are under an orange alert, indicating that people should be very vigilant about the weather. Temperatures reached 33 degrees Celsius in Paris on Thursday and are expected to top out at 34 on Saturday and Sunday. Police have announced measures to ease traffic in the capital until Saturday, including only allowing lower emission cars on roads and lowering speed limits. A single fare for the entire public transport network will be offered at the same time. At the French Open in Paris, Sinner appeared to be cruising to a victory before suddenly taking a turn for the worst. The Italian complained of dizziness and feeling lethargic before hitting a wall. "It was a tough spot to be in," he commented afterwards, but added, "Really, it was nothing against the heat, nothing against the weather. It was just me today, and that happens." Meanwhile, Italy's red alert in Rome, as well as Florence, Bologna, Brescia, and Turin, is the first of the year, warning of possible negative effects on the health of younger people and active people. Temperatures will climb to 35 degrees Celsius in Madrid over the weekend. Though the current spell does not officially qualify as a heat wave in Spain, the nation's meteorological office has said that the heat is that usually seen in July and August. The immediate cause of the heat wave is a, quote, heat dome, an area of high pressure that becomes stuck, trapping warm air underneath it. While it is difficult to link individual extreme weather events to climate change, a scientist says climate change makes heat waves more frequent and more intense. Over the last 30 years, Europe has been warming by 0.56 Celsius per decade, according to the Copernicus Climate Service, enough to make heat extremely dangerous and more severe. Our next article focuses on villas, cars, and cash. Italy seizes dead mafia mobsters' millions. Anti-mafia investigators in Italy have seized cash, companies, and other assets worth more than 200 million euro in an operation they say targeted the network of notorious late Sicilian mafia boss Matteo Messina Denaro. The fund is described as, quote, huge amounts of capital, end quote, by the financial police in Palermo, are said to be proceeds from over four decades of drug trafficking linked to the presumed former head of the Cosa Nostra group. Announcing the results in Sicily on Thursday, investigators released a video showing masked police officers, some in riot gear, barging down doors and scaling walls to raid a series of vast luxury villas surrounded by palm tree-lined lawns. Messina Denaro spent 3 years on the run until his arrest in 2023 as he left a clinic where he was being treated for cancer. He died in custody soon after. Whilst a fugitive, he had been sentenced to life for multiple murders, including the assassination of two anti-mafia prosecutors in 1992 and bomb attacks several weeks apart. He was also convicted of kidnapping and killing the 12-year-old son of a mafia man turned informer. After 2 years in captivity, the child was strangled and his body dissolved in acid so it could never be found. Police say their latest investigation follows some of the Cosa Nostra's money trail. It spanned multiple countries, including Spain and Switzerland, as well as the Cayman Islands. Three people have been arrested and eight firms identified, including real estate companies, said to be tied to these illicit funds. The head of the National Anti-Mafia Bureau. It spanned multiple countries, including Spain and Switzerland, as well as the Cayman Islands. Three people have been arrested and eight firms identified, including real estate companies, said to

conference. Seizing this wealth means continuing the disintegration process of the criminal group and the process of reestablishing structures capable of projecting the full intimidating power and economic social influence of the Cosa Nostra on a global scale. Italy's finance police say that their operation began with a report from Andorra on an Italian woman with significant financial resources. She turned out to be married to a drug trafficker said to have close ties to the Cosa Nostra and the Messina Denaro himself. The inquiry produced leads in several other countries. In total, police said more than 150 officers were involved in global operation, which ranged from using drones and thermal scanners to search for hidden stashes of cash to deploying IT experts to trace digital wallets and cryptocurrency. Italian media are calling the haul Denaro's drug trove, although the amount recovered is thought to only be a fraction of the vast wealth of this network, which has since been reinvesting all over the world. When trade soured, this American liqueur made move to Canada. Stephanie Introvato has a bit of a collection. Ever since taking her first sip of sourpuss at the age of 18, the legal drinking age in her home province of Quebec, she has been on the hunt to try every flavor of the brightly colored fruity liqueurs. From passionate fruit to coconut and watermelon, the 35-year-old counts herself, quote, very lucky to have acquired some hard-to-find bottles and merch. So when she learned that sourpuss, a very popular drink with Canadian university students, was actually American-made, she was shocked and concerned about where she would get her next bottle. Most Canadian provinces have been boycotting American-made liquor since the spring of 2025 as retaliation for the United States President Donald Trump's tariffs against the country. The boycott put Phillips Distilling, the family-owned maker of sourpuss based in Minnesota, into a very tight spot. They lost 70% of their Canadian business as a result, which CEO Andy England referred to as a disaster. Sales of sourpuss were the hardest hit, as Canada is by far its largest consumer. It forced Phillips Distilling to do something that they have never done before, move some production north of the border. The shift worked, with their products back on sale in stores across Canada. "We're just in a different place now," England told the BBC. "We produce and sell in Canada," he said. "We have, I think, convinced all of the provinces to take back some of our products, and we are on the road to recovery." U.S.-based liquor producers have all taken a financial hit since the trade war between the two countries heated up. But Phillips Distilling is one of the only ones yet to shift some production to Canada. A trade deal between the two countries remains elusive still. The U.S. has flagged the liquor sales ban as a main irritant in ongoing negotiations, while Prime Minister Mark Carney has said that the provinces may be willing to sell American alcohol again if tariffs on key Canadian sectors like automotives, metals, and lumber are lowered or lifted. Provinces first made the decision to ban the sale of the U.S. liquor in March of last year, starting with Ontario, whose liquor board is one of the largest wholesale purchasers of alcohol in the world and whose automotive sector has been hard hit by Trump's tariffs. Other major provinces soon started to follow, Quebec and British Columbia. As of May 2026, only two provinces out of 10 are still selling American alcohol, Alberta and Saskatchewan. In Canada, the alcohol sales are largely controlled by provincial governments, which operate boards that manage the import and sale of most wine and spirits, giving them broad authority over what is sold. Alberta and Saskatchewan have a fully privatized liquor retail system. For Phillips Distilling, the impact of the provincial liquor boycott was felt almost immediately due to the popularity sourpuss has in Canada. "If we sold 1,000 cases of sourpuss in the United States, I'd be surprised," England said, adding that he saw very much a Canadian brand due to how Canadians embraced it over the years. Because of its popularity, England said the company started exploring moving some of its production to Canada just weeks after provincial liquor boards began halting their orders. By October, as both Trump's tariffs and the provincial liquor ban showed no signs of ending, the company signed an agreement.

with a Montreal-based alcohol manufacturer named Station 22 to begin production. Canadian distributors across the country were excited and very appreciative that the company made the move, England said. But getting their products back on shelves took some time. Quebec agreed first, which he said helped facilitate conversation with other provinces. The return of Sourpuss was celebrated by Intravado with an Instagram post. Guess who's back? She captured an image of four bottles of the raspberry flavor. Oh, how I've missed you. Both England and Meredith Lilly, a professor of international economic policy at Carleton University in Ottawa, noted that it is easier for Phillips Distilling to shift production more north other than other companies who produce and are tied to certain geographic areas like Kentucky bourbon or California wine. Lilly added that because a big chunk of their business is Canadian, they have no risks of a reputational penalty in the United States for deciding to move their production. The decision to pull American liquor off the shelves by some premiers was a, quote, heat-of-the-moment response. She said that in this case brought an accidental positive, bringing more production to Canada. Quote, I don't think it was envisioned that the boycott would be in place as long as it has been, Lilly said. But whether the boycott will help Canada at the negotiating table is unclear. U.S. Commerce Secretary Howard Lutnick called it outrageous, insulting, and disrespectful. Lilly also captured that the decision to return U.S. alcohol back on the shelves ultimately rests with the provinces, not the Carney government, making it an unpredictable bargaining chip. Canada's federal government has retaliated against U.S. liquor in the past during Trump's first term when former Prime Minister Justin Trudeau imposed taxes on Kentucky bourbon as a way to put pressure on the Republican states after Trump slapped him levies on Canadian steel. Those tariffs were lifted less than a year later after both countries reached a deal. This time, however, the tariff dispute between Canada and the United States has endured, with two sides apparently no closer to reaching a deal. For years, as the last year has forced us coming to rethink the way it does business, likely for the long term.

0: China confirms it will buy 200 Boeing jets after Trump G summit. China has confirmed that it will buy 200 Boeing jets after U.S. President Donald Trump and the Chinese counterpart Xi Jinping met in Beijing last week. Under the deal, the U.S. will provide China with supply guarantees for aircraft engine parts and components, China's Commerce Ministry said on Wednesday. The two sides will also work towards an extension of the tariffs truce that they agreed in October and seek tariff cuts on $30 billion or more of goods, the ministry added. The announcement came as Xi was holding talks with Russia's President Vladimir Putin just days after the Trump visit. Trump's trip to China produced several pledges on trade between the two world's biggest powers and economies, including the Boeing purchase and increased access for American farmers to the Chinese market. Quote, we made a lot of great trade deals, including over 200 planes for Boeing, with the promise of 750 planes, which would be by far the largest order ever. Trump told journalists on Air Force One after leaving China on Friday. Boeing CEO Kelly Ortberg was part of the U.S. delegation that traveled with Trump to China. It also included Tesla boss Elon Musk and Jensen Huang, the CEO of AI chip giant NVIDIA. We had a very successful trip to China and accomplished our major goal of reopening the China market to orders for Boeing aircraft, Boeing said in a statement. This included an initial commitment for 200 aircraft, and we expect further commitments will follow after this initial tranche, it added. Officials from China and the United States reached an agreement in Kuala Lumpur, Malaysia, before a Trump-G meeting in South Korea in October of 2025 that extended the tariff truce until November of this year. That deal included a reduction to U.S. tariffs on Chinese goods and a pause of Beijing's restrictions on exports of rare earth materials and magnets. Xi Jinping threw a grand welcome for Donald Trump on the first day of his visit that could reset ties between the rival superpowers. The military honor guard lined up outside the Great Hall of the People to welcome Trump, complete with a gun salute and a band playing the United States national anthem. The president paused twice to say hello to schoolchildren cheering with Chinese and American flags. As he shook hands with Xi, he leaned in to pat him on the arm in what appeared to be a gesture of warmth, as he lavished praise on his host. You're a great leader, I say it to everybody, he declared in what appeared to be unscripted remarks. Later on his tour of the 15th century Temple of Heaven, he remarked to reporters that China was beautiful. At the banquet on Thursday night, he called the talks a cherished opportunity. It was a remarkable day, given Trump built up his political brand by talking tough on China. We can't continue to allow China to rape our country, and that's what they're doing, he told a campaign rally in 2016. In 2020, he claimed China had ripped off the United States like no one ever has done before, and described the COVID-19 pandemic as the Chinese virus. Before returning to power, he vowed to, quote, make China pay. At the height of the trade war last year, the two sides had levied tariffs that crossed 100% on each other. A fragile truce followed, but one of the main questions hanging over this place and this visit is whether that will last and what deal would it take place. Beijing put on a spectacle designed to flatter Trump ahead of any deal to prove China's door is open to guests. However, soon after talks began, state media published comments from Xi making clear the tensions over Taiwan could prove challenging. But the meticulous choreography was not just the benefit of Trump and the 30 CEOs who accompanied him. It was also a show of strength, which Beijing knows will be beamed live across the United States and the world. We are witnessing a historical change, said John DeLory, a senior fellow from the Center on U.S.-China Relationship at the Asia Society. I hesitate to put too much on this specific summit, but the inexorable rise of China to a place where it is legitimately rivaling the United States, that is now happening before our eyes. Beijing is now the second world capital. President Xi has been eager to portray himself as a stable global leader in a number of worlds, world leaders, including those from the United States allies such as Canada, United Kingdom, and Germany, have turned up eager to do a deal with Beijing. China's trade with the rest of the world has expanded since Trump's first term as it braced for exactly what he warned of, more tariffs. Last year, it flexed its economical and diplomatic muscle, responding to Trump with tit-for-tat tariffs and restricting the export of rare earth materials, essential for advanced manufacturing. Washington came to the table, and the tariffs were lowered. Xi will believe he has shown the United States and the world just how dependent they are on Chinese manufacturing and technology. China now makes a third of the world's goods, processing more than 90% of its rare earth minerals and produces around 60 to 80% of all solar panels, wind turbines, and electrical vehicles. While concerned about its records on human rights and its relationships with regimes like Moscow and Pyongyang persist, they seem to have been overshadowed as Trump shakes up the world order. Some would see this as a sign that the balance of power is shifting in Chinese direction. China will surely feel it has the upper hand in these talks as Xi faces a trumpet weakened by the war on Iran. The bloc Strait of Hormuz has rattled the global economy, and Trump is expecting to seek Beijing's help in order to open up the shipping corridor. Beijing and Tehran have a relationship dating back decades, and China is Iran's biggest trading partner. If Xi helps nudge Tehran toward the negotiable table, it may give him even some more leverage. Canadian man who allegedly sold lethal chemical will not be tried in the UK. Families in the UK say they are angry at the decision by prosecutors not to charge a Canadian man who is alleged to have sold a lethal chemical linked to the deaths of 73 British people. The father of one of those who died told the BBC that Kenneth Law has caused, quote, devastation, end quote, and that he wanted Law to face charges in the UK. Law is a former chef. He's expected to admit 14 counts of assisting suicide in Canada, where he appears in court in Ontario later on Friday. Prosecutors there say he marketed and sold lethal quantities of substances online, which he sent to about 1,200 people around the world. The Crown Prosecution Service, or the CPS, said the Canadian legal systems will take the losses of UK families into account. A letter from the CPS, seen by the BBC, said Law would not face charges in the UK because of legal complications. A letter from the CPS, seen by the BBC, said Law would not face charges in the UK because of legal complexities. David Parfait's 22-year-old son, Thomas, used the substance said to have been sold to him by Law. Tom was somebody who really saw the joy in life. He would find humor in the weirdest places. I often think about his laugh, Parfait said. Tom was a massive football fan, and he was a good footballer as well. I missed the opportunity to enjoy the 2026 World Cup with him. Parfait said, I had wanted Law to face charges in the UK. He really needed to face justice over there. He's called on the United States government to hold a public inquiry into the deaths. I think that a public inquiry is needed because we need action across multiple government departments. And unfortunately, we're not seeing that coordination and that understanding of how to address the problem today, he said. Fundamentally, the government is failing in its duty to protect life. The BBC has approached the Home Office for comment. Law is charged with 14 counts of assisting suicides in Canada and 14 counts of second-degree murder following his arrest in 2023. His capture followed a complex investigation by at least 11 law enforcement agencies and involved investigators from around a dozen countries, including the UK, Italy, and the United States. British detectives were initially investigating whether 88 deaths were linked to Law's chemical package, but in its letter to UK families, the CPS said it believed that 73 deaths could be linked to Law and that he was expected to accept sending 330 packages to the United States and to the UK. Here's an article from the World of Sports. Suffering was less than my passion for tennis, says Rafael Nadal. Rafael Nadal had one of the greatest tennis careers the game has ever seen. He also spent nearly all of it in pain. Between his first French Open win in 2005 and his retirement in 2024, the Spaniard won 22 Grand Slam single titles, the second highest total of any man. He was part of the Big Three era, where he, Roger Federer, and Novak Djokovic carved up the sport's biggest prizes and thrilled fans. But a chronic foot injury meant Nadal had to find different ways to get through the matches, and let alone win them. In a new Netflix series, the 39-year-old opens up about the risks he took with his health in order to achieve greatness. I've had to make decisions about my health where you are on the borderline between right and wrong, Nadal said. But if I hadn't explored all of that, I probably would have had 10 fewer Grand Slams. I'm not saying one or two, I'm saying 10 or 12. This is the reality. In 2005, the long-haired, white, muscular teenage sensation announced himself to the world by winning the French Open in his first attempt, beating world number one Roger Federer in the same finals on his 19th birthday. He finished that season ranked second in the world, having won 11 single titles. However, it was also the year Nadal's injury struggles began in earnest. After breaking his left foot during his Madrid Open final victory, Nadal was diagnosed with a rare degenerative condition called Mueller-Weiss syndrome. Speaking to the BBC World Service's Sporting Witness program, Nadal said the foot injury was, quote, the origin of all of my problems. I had to stay over-positive, over-determined, always ready to try and find a solution to keep being competitive, and find a way to be on court again, he said. I went through a couple of times in my career a long process of injuries, but I think I was ready to accept that moment, to tolerate the frustration, and to keep working with hope and passion. The key was the suffering, was less than my passion and happiness for what I was doing. Dr. Ernest Massera, a specialist who treated the Spaniard's foot, said the condition was caused by an abnormal force that acted on an immature bone and attributed it to Nadal's intense training as a child. There were fears he would never play tennis again. On the suggestion of Massera, Nadal used a specialist insole to continue competing, but it meant that he lived in constant pain. Tennis became a race against time, said Nadal. Always having the doubt in my head of how long can I last with this foot. I never knew how long my career would last. I always thought maybe it's the last year, so there's no time to stop. The insole also contributed to other health problems in 2012. Nadal had to pull out of the London Olympics and the U.S. Open because of tendonitis in his left knee. My knee was destroyed. The tendon basically had a hole in it, Nadal said. Having to play with an insole throughout my entire career threw the rest of my body out of whack. In 2013, against the advice of a specialist doctor, Nadal decided to compete at the Hard Court Indian Wells tournament. Using anesthetics to manage the pain in his knee, he won the tournament and went on to win a few further nine tournaments that year, as well as winning the French and the U.S. Open in order to reclaim the world number one ranking from Novak Djokovic. However, he was using so many anti-inflammatories to manage his left knee that it caused other health issues. I have two perforations in my intestines, small perforations that can come from too many painkillers. At the 2022 French Open, the pain in Nadal's foot was so bad that he asked Dr. Angel Ruiz Quintora to put the sensory nerve to sleep with targeted anesthetic injections. So he had no feeling in his foot, and yet he went on to win a record 14th Roland Garros title, the last of his career. He doesn't feel his foot, and he's winning this, said seven-time Grand Slam singles champion John McEnroe. What are you going to tell me next? He's going to play blindfold, and he's going to win it also? Nadal was coached by his uncle Tony from the age of three with a tough love approach. Tony himself described denying Nadal water for the first hour of training sessions as a child to learn to suffer a bit, as well as encouraging his nephew to play on during a tournament as a child after he had broken his finger. I won the tournament, but I had to wear a cast for a month, said Nadal. Describing the competitor's mentality, physio Rafael Memo said, I think he likes to suffer with the intention of overcoming that suffering. At one point, however, the pressure on Nadal caused such compulsive behavior that he sought professional psychological help. If I didn't have a bottle of water in my hand, I couldn't swallow. I would choke on my own saliva, he explained. I knew it was anxiety, but I couldn't find a solution. I tried to make myself believe that things were getting better, But really, well, I just couldn't. I didn't have time to go to a psychiatrist. He said it was probably due to all these injuries of high demand and constantly living with a fearing of stress. That process led him to add former Spanish world number one Carlos Moya to his coaching staff in December of 2016, which ultimately contributed to Tony moving on. The relationship with Tony on a professional level wasn't bad, but maybe I needed my head to hear a different message, Nadal explained. Between 2017 and retiring in 2024, the Spaniard won a further eight Grand Slams. I lived the last years of my life with a little more sense of freedom, he said. That seems to be all of the time that we have today. I hope you've enjoyed this reading of the BBC World News, and I look forward to reading for you at another time. Thank you so much for listening.
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2: Here's the forecast for the Boston and South Shore area on the Talking Information Center from the National Weather Service. For today, increasing clouds, temperatures in the upper 60s, lower 70s, mostly cloudy overnight, temperatures in the mid-40s, and on Saturday, cloudy, rain, cold, temperatures near 50. The sun rose this morning at 5:11, setting at 8:12 this evening. 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
1: Coming up next from the Talking Information Center, it's world news from Reuters. 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
14: I'm Eileen, and I'll be reading from Reuters, May 29th, 2026. The Senate argues U.S. was asleep on economic security, Trump policies waking it up, by David Lawler. Summary. U.S. Treasury chief says policy failures left U.S. too dependent on adversaries. America's focus on efficiency, free trade, hollowed out industrial base, Bessent says. Bessent argues that Trump's tariffs rebuilding USA supply chains will reverse past mistakes. U.S. Secretary Scott Bessent will argue on Friday that President Donald Trump's economic policies are helping to reverse decades of policy failures that left U.S. supply chains vulnerable and its economy too dependent on adversaries, including China. In prepared remarks laying out his views on economic security seen by Reuters, Bessent said that America has long been asleep, mistaking comfort and consumption for strength and prosperity, with too big a focus on efficiency at the expense of resilience. Somewhere along the way, we lost sight of a foundational principle that previous generations understood instinctively. Economic security is national security, Bessent said in the speech to be delivered at the Ronald Reagan Presidential Library in Sima Valley, California. For a nation that cannot manufacture, mine, ship, or refine its needs gradually cedes its strength and sovereignty to others, he added. That is a dangerous dependency for any country. It is an unacceptable one for the United States, he added, who often describes himself as an economic historian. A series of bipartisan policy mistakes, including allowing China into the World Trade Organization and putting too much faith in the rules-based trading system to police non-market economic policies, led to the erosion of the U.S. industrial base and dependence on foreign suppliers, Bessent said. Reliance on rivals for critical inputs, financing the rise of countries that don't share U.S. interests in an eroding industrial base are incompatible with defending the international order, he said. Bessent's remarks come 2 weeks after Trump's summit with Chinese President Xi Jinping in Beijing, which reaffirmed the economic and strategic standoff between the two superpowers and produced agreements for managed trade and investment in some purchases of U.S. farm goods and aircraft. He said Trump's America First agenda, encompassing tariff actions framed around national and economic security, would start to correct past mistakes, along with the administration's efforts to rebuild American shipbuilding capability and U.S. supply chains for critical minerals and pharmaceuticals. His prepared remarks did not lay out any new initiatives or address economic threats created by the war in Iran and the closure of the Strait of Hormuz. But he said Trump's agenda is based on the principle that economic security is national security. But let me be direct about what this doctrine does not mean. It does not mean retreating from the world. On the contrary, it means engaging with on a stronger, fairer, and more sustainable terms, Bessent said. The U.S. will not indiscriminately sever ties with trading partners, but will distinguish healthy interdependence from dangerous overdependence. The U.S. faces some challenges in reducing its dependence on China, given Beijing's dominance in critical minerals, electronics manufacturing, and industrial policies targeting several critical industries. Beijing also has imposed new regulations that could punish companies that try to shift supply chains away from China. Bessent said reducing dependence on adversaries does not mean rejecting efficiency, adding it means refusing to worship efficiency when efficiency leaves our nation exposed. Reported by David Lauder, editing by Cheesy Nomiyama. Exclusive. U.S. military personnel are being targeted using location data, Pentagon letter shows, by Raphael Satter. Summary. U.S. Central Command says it warned that adversaries use location data to target troops. Lawmakers urge Pentagon to act, citing ad tech industry as national security threat. Calls for disabling ad IDs, restricting location sharing, and moving away from Chrome on devices. Washington, May 28th, Reuters. U.S. forces deployed to war zones have been targeted using commercially available location data, according to reports fielded by military officials, an illustration of how the global surveillance economy is shaping the battlefield. In a letter shared with Reuters by U.S. Senator Ron Wyden, an Oregon Democrat, U.S. Central Command said it had received multiple threats reports concerning adversary exploitation of commercial location data to target or surveil U.S. personnel and theater. The message sent on April 14 offered no further specifics, but CENTCOM's area of responsibility includes the Gulf, where U.S. forces are facing off against the Iranian military over the Strait of Hormuz. The disclosure was the first official confirmation that U.S. forces had been targeted in an active war zone. Wyden and bipartisan group of legislators said in a letter sent on Thursday to the Pentagon, commercial location data can be used to identify where U.S. troops congregate in their pattern of life, which can be exploited by adversaries to target attacks such as missiles, drones, and roadside bombs, as well as counterintelligence purposes, the letter warned. Wyden said in a statement that it was time to start treating the ad tech industry as a national security threat. The Pentagon said in an email it would respond directly to the lawmakers, but did not elaborate. The lawmakers said in their letter that their efforts to obtain more information from military officials about the reported targeting has been successful. Location data trade fuels privacy concerns. Location data is widely used in digital advertising, which is a key source of revenue for many tech companies. Such data is typically collected from smartphones or other devices by apps or service providers before being sold to data brokers who collate and resell the data, sometimes via complex networks of intermediaries. Although the threat to privacy inherent in selling the details of people's day-to-day movements on the open market has long been a matter of public discussion, its potential as a national security risk has recently drawn concern as well. As far back as 2016, one U.S. defense contractor was able to leverage commercially available location data to track special operations forces from their bases in the United States to a sensitive staging post in Syria, according to an account first disclosed by the Wall Street Journal. More recently, journals at Wired and two German news outlets drew on billions of coordinates collected by a data broker to expose the granular comings and goings of people stationed at or around 11 U.S. military and intelligence sites in Germany. Two groups that represent digital advertisers, the Interactive Advertising Bureau and the Association of National Advertisers, did not return emails seeking comment. The letter from U.S. lawmakers to the Pentagon said that, given what military officials know about the trade in location data, they should have acted faster to protect their personnel. For example, by disabling the unique advertising ID attached to military-issued devices, automatically turning off location sharing on smartphones in the field, and steering staff away from Google's Chrome web browser to a more privacy-focused alternatives. One of the letter's consigners was U.S. Representative Pat Harrington, a North Carolina Republican who was formerly a U.S. Army Special Forces officer. Harrington said the browsers like Chrome are built from a ground up to collect and share user data, and that every day they remain on government-issued devices is another day we are handling our adversaries, a weapon against our own troops. In a statement, Alphabet's Google said that Chrome has industry-leading security. The company added that it had long advocated for stronger rules and safeguards against data brokers. Reported by Raphael Satter in Washington. Editing by Matthew Lewis. Blue Origin rocket explodes on launch pad in a setback for bid to catch Musk SpaceX by Ganeshwar Rajan and Joe Brock. Summary. Blue Origin confirms anomaly during hot fire test. Bezos' own company says all personnel accounted for. Investigation underway. NASA to assess impacts on Artemis and Moonbase programs. Bezos and Musk comment on setback, highlight challenges in heavy lift rocket development. An uncrewed Blue Origin New Glenn rocket exploded on a Florida launch pad during a test on Thursday, and a major setback for Jeff Bezos' space venture as it seeks to narrow the gap with Elon Musk's IPO-bound SpaceX. Video posted by NASA Spaceflight, which live streams launches from Florida, show the towering New Glenn rocket igniting on the pad at about 2100 Eastern Time on Friday before erupting into a massive fireball that billowed skyward, sending a towering plume of flames and smoke into the air. Blue Origin was preparing the rocket for its fourth launch, which was due to deliver 48 Amazon LEO satellites into low Earth orbit, part of efforts to build a broadband constellation to rival Musk's Starlink network. Amazon LEO satellites were not integrated on the rocket at the time of the incident, a source familiar with the matter said, asking not to be named due to its sensitivity. The explosion marks the latest setback for the long-delayed New Glenn, which is supposed to play a central role in delivering lunar landers and cargo under NASA's Artemis lunar exploration missions. It comes just 2 days after NASA awarded Blue Origin a $188 million contract to land rovers on the moon's surface, in less than a week after SpaceX, years ahead in development, carried out a largely successful test of its next-generation Starship rocket. Blue Origin confirmed it had experienced an anomaly during a hot fire test where a rocket engine is fired up while anchored to the ground. Very rough day, but we'll rebuild whatever needs rebuilding and get back to flying. It's worth it, Bezos said on X, adding that it was too early to know the root cause. NASA Administrator Jared Isaacman said the agency would work with Blue Origin to support an investigation of the incident. Spaceflight is unforgiving, and developing new heavy lift launch capability is extraordinarily difficult, Isaacman said on X. Isaacman also added that NASA would provide information on any impacts to its Artemis and Moonbase programs. Rockets are hard. Musk, SpaceX, and Bezos, Blue Origin, in the latest competition between the billionaire-run companies have been racing to help return people to the moon ahead of a planned crewed mission by China in 2030 by designing the lunar landers NASA will use. SpaceX, which unveiled its plans for an IPO earlier this month and is set to become the first $1 trillion U.S. market debut, has also faced setbacks with its rockets. In June last year, its massive Starship spacecraft exploded in a similarly dramatic fireball during testing in Texas while preparing for a test flight. SpaceX was partly successful in its 12th test flight of a Starship prototype last week after it deployed a clutch of mock satellites and executed a controlled splashdown of the spacecraft in the Indian Ocean. But the Musk-owned company failed to achieve a controlled landing of the Super Heavy booster, which tumbled into the Gulf of Mexico. Musk responded on X to a video of the Blue Origin explosion, saying, "Most unfortunate. Rockets are hard. Blue Origin has spent billions of dollars and roughly a decade developing New Glenn, a rocket 29 stories high with a reusable first stage meant to compete with SpaceX's Falcon fleet and its more powerful Starship." The U.S. Federal Aviation Administration said it was aware of the incident, but added that it was outside its scope and did not impact air traffic in the region. Reporting by Ganesha Rajan in Bangalore and Joe Brock in Los Angeles. Additional reporting by David Shepherdson. Editing by Mara Kumar, Anand Tharyam, and Kate Mayberry. California teen wins National Spelling Bee with Bromocryptine by Daniel Trotta. Shrey Parikh, a 14-year-old eighth grader from Rancho Cucamonga, California, won the Scripps National Spelling Bee in a spell-off on Thursday, correctly spelling 32 words rapid-fire over 90 seconds to claim the $50,000 cash prize. He defeated Ishan Gupta, a 12-year-old 7th grader from Jersey City, New Jersey, who got 25 words correct from the same list after having been sequestered during Shrey's turn. Both advanced to the dramatic finale in the televised competition after they survived 18 rounds without misspelling a word on the final day. The eliminatory spell-off was introduced in 2021 after the 2019 competition ended with 8 co-champions who kept spelling words correctly. Event organizers said Shrey's winning word from a long list of obscure selections was bromocryptine, which is a polypeptide alkaloid that is a derivative of ergot and mimics the activity of dopamine, according to the Merriam-Webster Unabridged Dictionary. He advanced to the spell-off by nailing Philippida, genus of Madagascan birds, while Ishan matched him in the 18th round with Ertebal, of belonging to an early Neolithic or late Mesolithic culture in the Baltic region. The Scripps National Spelling Bee is one of the most well-known academic competitions in the U.S., tracing its origins to 1925, when the Louisville Courier Journal newspaper invited students to participate in a national spelling contest. Over the decades, the Spelling Bee has evolved into a highly competitive event. that draws hundreds of participants from across the U.S. and around the world. Contestants qualify through a series of local and regional bees, spelling complex and obscure words, sometimes piecing together previously unknown words after learning the language of origin, pronunciation, and definition. Some 247 finalists, all age 15 or younger, competed in the televised national competition over 3 days at the DAR Constitution Hall in Washington. Reported by Daniel Trotta in Carlsbad, California. Editing by Thomas Jerpengus. District Court denies California Parks Department bid to stop Sable Offshore Pipeline by Reuters. New York. A U.S. District Court on Thursday denied the California Department of Parks and Recreation's bid to stop oil producer Sable Offshore Corp from moving oil on a long-disputed pipeline linked to the Santa Ynez offshore platform. The denial marks a setback for Californians' effort to stop the Santa Ynez project, which Sable restarted in March after the federal government's intervention. For Sable, it marks a major win, sending the company's shares up nearly 12%. The Department of Parks and Recreation had sought preliminary injunctive relief, citing irreparable harm to it from a use of a section of Sable's pipeline under the Gaviota State Park. The U.S. District Court for the Central District of California said the department manifestly failed to demonstrate that it will suffer irreparable harm in the absence of preliminary injunctive relief. California State Parks is disappointed by the court's decision and will continue to challenge Sable's egregious trespass on public land, a spokesman said in a statement. Several other legal challenges from various California state bodies, including a lawsuit against the U.S. Department of Energy, continue to progress. Most are at a preliminary stages, the district court noted in its order on Thursday. Reporting by Sheree Khan in New York, editing by Rod Nickel and Rashmi Ake. U.S. probes Reid Hoffman Group over funding lawsuits against Trump, source says, by Andrew Gutzwart. Summary. Source says DOJ investigating funding of E. Jean Carroll lawsuits. Reid Hoffman, a prominent Democratic donor, prosecutor denies criminal probe of writer Carroll. Carroll won 2 lawsuits against Trump. The U.S. Justice Department has opened an investigation into a group tied to billionaire Reid Hoffman over its partial funding of writer E. Jean Carroll's lawsuits against President Donald Trump, a person familiar with the matter said on Tuesday. The investigation, being run out of the U.S. Attorney's Office in Chicago, is focused on potential money laundering and obstruction associated with the group, American Future Republic, according to the source, who spoke on the condition of anonymity to discuss an ongoing investigation. The group covered some of Carroll's legal bills in successful lawsuits accusing Trump of sexual abuse and defamation. The source had told Reuters on Wednesday that the investigation was examining whether Carroll had committed perjury regarding the funding of her suit in a 2022 deposition, but the person said on Thursday that while the probe is examining that funding, Carroll is not the focus of the investigation. Trump's DOJ pursues president's antagonists. It was not immediately clear what evidence prosecutors had against the group. Funding by of lawsuits by outside groups is common in the U.S. and not generally considered illegal. A spokesperson for U.S. Attorney Andrew Boutrous in Chicago did not immediately respond to a request for comment on whether the probe is examining Hoffman's group. Earlier on Thursday, the office said in a statement that it had not opened a criminal investigation of Carroll. American Future Republic could not immediately be reached for comment. A spokesperson for Hoffman's venture capital firm, Greylock Partners, did not immediately respond after regular business hours. Hoffman, a prominent donor to the Democratic Party, is a co-founder of LinkedIn. Since last year, Trump's Justice Department has pursued a slew of investigations against the president's antagonists, has brought criminal charges in some cases. Carroll brought two successful lawsuits decided in 2023 and 2024 alleging Trump sexually abused her in a New York department store in the 1990s and later defamed her by saying she was lying about the matter. An appeals court in 2024 addressed the issue of potential perjury by the writer, deciding that Ms. Carroll plausibly represented that she had forgotten about the limited outside funding counsel obtained in September 2020 when this question was first posed to her in 2022, and the additional discovery did not indicate otherwise. A jury found in May 2023 that Trump had assaulted Carroll and defamed her, but did not rape her under the New York definition of the crime. Another jury in 2024 found that he had defamed her, ordering him to pay $83.3 million in damages. Trump has denied all wrongdoing and is still in legal battles with Carroll. Acting Attorney General Todd Blanche, who has moved quickly to carry out Trump's demands since taking over from his predecessor, Pam Bondi, has been recused from the department's investigation as he worked as one of Trump's personal attorneys on the Carroll appeals, a source says. Reporting by Andrew Goudswad, editing by William Mallard. U.S. to quarantine citizens exposed to Ebola in Kenya, not bring them home, by Ahmed Ubalini and Joyna Chaku. Summary. U.S. sets up Ebola quarantine facility in Kenya for asymptomatic Americans. Citizens who develop symptoms will be evacuated to third countries. Trump administration bans travel from outbreak regions, focusing on containment abroad. Washington. The U.S. is setting up a facility in Kenya to quarantine U.S. citizens who have been exposed to Ebola and will not bring them home if they develop symptoms, but instead send them to a third country, the White House said on Thursday. The strategy marks a sharp break from past practice during previous outbreaks as President Donald Trump's administration seeks to keep all cases out of U.S. territory. The World Health Organization this month declared the Bundibugyo strain of Ebola, for which there is no approved vaccine or treatment, an emergency of international concern, and cases are rising sharply. More than 900 suspected cases and more than 200 suspected deaths have been reported so far. The facility, located at Lakapia Airbase in Nanyuki, Kenya, is for high-risk Americans who have been exposed to the virus but are still asymptomatic, senior Trump administration officials said on a call with reporters. The U.S. intends to provide $13.5 million toward Kenya's Ebola preparedness effort, the State Department said in a statement, adding that Secretary of State Marco Rubio spoke with Kenyan President William Ruto about the outbreak on Thursday. The United States' highest priority remains protecting the health and security of the American people by working to prevent the Ebola outbreak from reaching our shores, it said. The facility will be equipped to provide more advanced care and support for U.S. citizens who develop symptoms until they are evacuated, the officials told reporters. They will then be taken to third countries, not the U.S. They will then be evacuated out to a tertiary facility. The CDC is working with the Department of State to identify where that facility or facilities might be, one official said. The U.S. Ebola response has been focused on keeping cases out of the country, Rubio said on Wednesday, that we cannot and will not allow any cases of Ebola to enter the United States. Keeping Ebola out. The U.S. Centers for Disease Control and Prevention last week imposed temporary travel bans on people who have been in the DRC, Uganda, or South Sudan, including green card holders who are typically exempt from such bans. It is also screening Americans traveling from those countries at three U.S. airports. The strategy, which the Trump administration says aims to contain Ebola to the outbreak region, is a departure from the 2014 Ebola outbreak, when the U.S. treated patients in some of its 13 specialized infectious disease centers. Trump at the time publicly criticized then President Barack Obama for allowing patients into the country. Patients will be transported elsewhere because it is faster and protect Americans at home, the officials said on Thursday. They denied the decision was politically motivated. We want to make sure that Americans on the ground there quickly and efficiently get the care they need, said one official. But beyond that, the administration is also working to ensure that Americans here in the United States don't contract the disease. The facility, approved by the Kenyan government, will become operational on Friday with a 50-bed unit, the officials said. They said there were plans to add two biocontainment units, each capable of holding two patients, and three isolation units, each capable of holding four patients. Medical teams deploy. Officers from the U.S. Public Health Service will be providing care at the facility, two patients in three isolation units, each capable of holding four patients. Medical teams deploy. Officers

Officials did not say how much it costs to set up and maintain the facility. The British government is interested in accessing the facility as well, they said. Public experts said patients would be better off in high-containment infectious disease centers in the U.S. or Germany rather than a newly built location in Kenya, in that preventing patients from entering the country would disincentivize doctors from volunteering for the effort. Last week, a U.S. citizen who was treating patients in the DRC as a medical missionary was confirmed to have contracted Ebola and moved to Germany for treatment, along with five others who were exposed. A seventh person was taken to the Czech Republic. The Washington Post, citing five people familiar with the U.S. Ebola response, reported last week that the White House resisted allowing him to return to the U.S., delaying his evacuation and care. Reporting by Ahmed Aboulian in Dona Chirco, editing by Deepa Babington and David Gregorio. U.S. judge won't block Trump's mail-in voting executive order for now, by Luke Cohen. Summary. Order directs federal agencies to compile state-by-state citizenship lists for voter eligibility checks. Judge says Democrats' challenge was premature. Says they can seek another injunction later. Democrats warn federal data may wrongly exclude eligible voters due to errors or outdated information. A U.S. judge on Thursday declined to immediately block President Donald Trump's executive order tightening rules on mail-in voting, but left the door open for the Democratic Party to challenge it again after the administration takes further steps to implement the measure. Washington-based U.S. District Judge Carl Nichols' order did not address whether Trump's March 31st order was lawful. It also does not for now change how Americans vote, since federal agencies have not yet enacted the new rules that the order called them to adopt. Trump's Republicans are in a tight battle to keep control of both houses of the U.S. Congress in the November midterm elections. Trump's executive order directed his administration to compile a list of confirmed U.S. citizens eligible to vote in each state. The order also directed the administration to use federal data to help state election officials verify who was eligible to vote, require the U.S. Postal Service to only deliver ballots to voters on each state's approved mail-in ballot list, and required states to preserve election-related records for 5 years. Plaintiffs, including Senator Minority Leader Chuck Schumer of New York, argued the executive order on mail-in ballots could disenfranchise millions of voters, but Nichols wrote that the Democrats' request for a preliminary injunction blocking the measure was premature. Today's ruling is a decisive victory for the rule of law, White House spokesman Abigail Jackson said in a statement. The Trump administration will continue fighting for the safety and security of American elections. Nichols noticed the government had not yet produced any flawed citizenship lists, and the Postal Service had not yet implemented any new rules. The executive order gave the Postal Service 60 days to propose new rules to implement the executive order. Given that the executive order does not command plaintiffs to do anything and that no agency has yet acted pursuant to the order anyway, could harm plaintiffs. They have not suffered any harm at present, wrote Nichols, who Trump appointed during his first term. In a statement, Schumer said mail-in voting was secure and that Democrats would do everything they could to ensure every American can vote. Trump's strategy is simple. If he can't win voters, he'll silence them. And now a MAGA judge is enabling him, Schumer said, referring to Trump's Make America Great Again movement. Hearing next week in parallel case, Trump has for years pushed the false claim that his 2020 election defeat was a result of widespread voter fraud and has criticized voting by mail. Despite blasting mail-in ballots as cheating, Trump cast his own vote by mail in March in Florida, a special election, and used an absentee ballot to vote in the 2018 midterms. Mail-in voting is largely seen as a secure and trustworthy way of casting ballots. Eight states allow elections to be conducted exclusively through the post and report some of the nation's best election integrity metrics. Democrats had argued the order infringed on individual states' rights to regulate elections under the U.S. Constitution. The Postal Service does not play an active role in administering
elections. They said the executive orders direction that agencies use Department of Homeland Security and Social Security.

0: Security Administration data to build state citizen lists, risk improperly excluding lawfully registered voters because the data sources can be out of date and may include errors. The Justice Department countered that the litigation was premature. A coalition of Democratic states brought a similar lawsuit challenging the executive order in federal court in Boston. U.S. District Judge Indira Telwani, an appointee of Democratic President Barack Obama, is due to hear arguments in that case on June 2nd. A separate executive order Trump issued last year requiring voters to prove they are U.S. citizens and barring states from counting mail-in ballots received after Election Day has been blocked by three federal judges. The administration is appealing those decisions by Luke Cohen in New York. Additional reporting by Jacob Bogig and Susan Heavy in Washington. Editing by David Holmes, Bill Burkrot, Nolene Walder, and Rod Nickel. California sues 23andMe over large 2023 data breach by Jonathan Stemple. Summary. California alleges 23andMe ignored genetic data protection shortfalls. Attorney General Bonta seeks millions of dollars in fines. 23andMe bankruptcy complicates potential recovery. The genetics testing company 23andMe was sued on Thursday by California Attorney General Bob Bonta over a 2023 data breach that exposed genetic and other personal information of an estimated 6.9 million U.S. customers. In a complaint filed in San Francisco Superior Court, California accused 23andMe of ignoring numerous warnings that its system has become compromised and downplaying the severity of the data breach, which exposed information about customers' health, genetic predispositions, biological relatives, ancestry, and ethnicity. The breach began in April 2023 and lasted about 5 months, Bonta said. About 856,000 Californians were affected. This data breach and the company's handling of it was entirely unacceptable, Bonta said in a conference call with reporters. Neither 23andMe nor its lawyers immediately responded to requests for comment. The lawsuit was filed against Chrome Holding Company, the legal name for 23andMe. Bonta said he is seeking civil fines that could total multiple millions of dollars for violations of California's Genetic Information Privacy Act and state consumer protection laws. The lawsuit came 14 months after 23andMe filed for bankruptcy in St. Louis, and Bonta acknowledged we would need to work through the bankruptcy process to collect any judgment. California sued 4 months after the federal judge overseeing 23andMe's bankruptcy granted final approval for a $30 million to $50 million fund to resolve most U.S. customer claims from the data breach. That settlement also resolved accusations that 23andMe did not tell customers with Chinese and Ashwazi Jewish ancestry that the hacker appeared to have targeted them and offered their information for sale on the dark web. Based in Palo Alto, California, 23andMe was founded in 2006 and went public in 2021. It filed for Chapter 11 protection from creditors in March 2025, citing the data breach and related litigation, as well as increased competition and falling demand for genetics testing products. Last July, TTAM Research Institute, a nonprofit controlled by 23andMe co-founder Ann Wojcicki, bought 23andMe assets for $305 million. Bonta opposed that sale on privacy grounds, saying California law gave consumers a right to consent to any transfer of their most sensitive personal data. He said that challenge remains pending. Reporting by Jonathan Stemple in New York. Editing by Daniel Wallace. New York state budget includes New York City tax on high-end second homes by Maria Tvetkova. New York. New York State Governor Kathy Hochul on Thursday signed a state budget that includes a progressive surcharge on luxury second homes in New York City, a move backed by Mayor Zoran Mamdani and expected to generate $500 million per year for the largest U.S. city. The new pied-à-terre tax, a French term for secondary residence that translates as foot on the ground, faced criticism from billionaires Ken Griffin, Bill Ackman, and Kevin O'Leary. Mamdani had called Griffin's $238 million penthouse condominium overlooking Manhattan Central Park a potential target of the proposal. The surcharge would generate approximately $500 million in annual revenue for New York City, according to a summary of the budget which legislators approved late on Wednesday. The support from Hochul, who previously opposed tax hikes to fund Mamdani's campaign promises, included taxing the rich to ease the lives of ordinary New Yorkers, marked a win for the New York City mayor as he seeks to close his city's budget gap. If you can afford a multi-million-dollar second home in New York City, you can afford to join its residents in supporting the greatest city in the world, Hochul said last month on her Facebook account. The rate at which secondary homes are taxed will slide based on the market value of the apartments that is currently understated for tax purposes under city law and represents only a fraction of their sales prices. The new budget ordered the city's tax commission to review and correct all real property assessments. In the first two fiscal years, 2026 to 2028, homes with a market value of $5 million to $15 million, $15 million to $25 million, and more than $25 million will be taxed at 0.8%, 1.05%, and 1.3%, respectively, and surcharge rates for apartments will the market value of $1 million to $3 million, $3 million to $5 million, or $5 million, will total 4%, 5.2%, 25%, and 6.5%. Starting in fiscal year 2028, tax rates for the apartments will be reduced to the same levels as for houses, according to the budget. Properties will be considered primary residences and therefore not subject to the surcharge if they are occupied by one of the owners, their immediate relatives, spouses, parents, children, siblings, grandparents, and grandchildren, or tenants. Reporting by Maria Tvetkova, editing by Donna Bryson and Nick Zeminski. U.S. removing 76 names from sanctions blacklist in move meant to strengthen program. By Timothy Gardner and Doina Chico. Washington. The U.S. Treasury Department said on Thursday it is taking 76 names and entities off a sanctions blacklist, more than half being people who have died, a move it said would help Washington focus on high-risk targets. The department is moving entities from the specially designated nationals list, including 39 deceased people, 14 vessels that no longer operate, and 13 defunct companies. The department said it had heard from businesses that complained about being forced to spend significant resources to screen targets that were low risk. In some cases, the targets, such as financial networks, no longer existed or were individuals who had died. Treasury is exploring ways to relieve that burden while helping prioritize more impactful activities to implement sanctions, including scrutinizing for sanctions evasion. It said in a release, more than 10 of the removals were Colombia-based businesses, while most of the delisted individuals were people-based or born in countries including Colombia, the Philippines, Myanmar, Mexico, Russia, Syria, Iraq, and Algeria. Vessels removed included the Nolan oil products tanker, the Fortune Galaxy crude oil tanker, both of which were Panama flagged, and the Rise Glory, an Iran flagged crude tanker. The use of sanctions on countries like Venezuela, Iran, Syria, and Russia has grown in recent years. Annual new listings increased from 800 in 2017 to more than 3,000 in 2024, Treasury said. Sanctions are not intended to be eternal, a senior Treasury official told reporters in a teleconference. For example, we have scaled back on our sanctions on Syria and Venezuela to better match our foreign policy and national security interests. Reporting by Timothy Gardner, Joanna Chico, and editing by Chiza Namalami and Andrea Ricci. ABC files early station license renewals, calls effort illegitimate, by David Shepherdson. Summary: Trump has repeatedly pressured the FCC to pull ABC license. FCC says it's enforcing public interest rules. ABC says FCC action violates First Amendment free speech rights. Walt Disney unit on Thursday filed applications for early license review with the Federal Communications Commission for its 8 company-owned television stations after President Donald Trump pressured the regulatory agency to take action. The early reviews, the first for a major TV broadcast for more than 50 years, were ordered in April, a day after Trump urged ABC to fire late-night host Jimmy Kimmel. Disney said the FCC early license renewal order was unlawful, arbitrary, and unconstitutional and violates its First Amendment free speech rights. The effort to suppress speech under the guise of bureaucratic process might not prevail. It is an unprecedented attack on a single company's entire portfolio of broadcast licenses. The FCC said last month the reviews, which were not supposed to begin until October 2028, were prompted by a year-long probe of the FCC's ban on unlawful discrimination. The stations are located in Fresno, Los Angeles, Chicago, San Francisco, New York, Philadelphia, Houston, and Durham, North Carolina. Trump has repeatedly urged broadcasters to drop comedy or news programs he dislikes or which have been critical of him, pressing regulators to revoke licenses of broadcasters he says are unfair. Democratic FCC Commissioner Ana Gomez said the Trump administration is engaged in a targeted effort to censor Disney and its ABC network through a series of sweeping regulatory actions. The FCC is investigating ABC daytime talk show The View after declaring it is a subject to federal equal time rules for political candidates. FCC Chair Brendan Carr opened an investigation in March 2025 into Disney's diversity practices and said Disney submitted documents in the probe that he felt were insufficient. He declined to say if a similar review of diversity practices at Comcast and NBC could lead to an early review there. Carr defended the decision to call for the early review, saying if Disney engaged in illegal DEI discrimination, if it failed to operate broadcast stations in the public interest, it will be held accountable. ABC rejected the argument that its non-discrimination policies violated commission rules. The company added it believed the proceeding was an exercise to search for a legal pretext to achieve its desired goal. The goal is to ramp up toward possible license revocation and cause the stations and others to think twice before they say something the government might dislike. In November, Trump demanded the FCC revoke ABC license after he criticized an ABC News correspondent for asking Saudi Arabia's crown prince about the 2018 killing of Washington Post columnist in a question he dubbed insubordinate. Reporting by David Shepherdson, editing by Stephen Coates. U.S. bars drone flights over sites of World Cup matches, by David Shepherdson, Washington. The U.S. Federal Aviation Administration said on Thursday it will bar drones over FIFA World Cup 2026 matches and related fans events across the U.S. to fortify security. During match days, all aircraft operations, including drones, are prohibited within a radius of 3 nautical miles and up to 3,000 feet above ground level around the stadiums unless specifically authorized by air traffic controllers. Drones will be barred within 1 nautical mile radius and up to 1,000 feet above ground level for fan events throughout the country. The FAA said drone operators who entered restricted airspace without approval can face fines of up to $100,000 along with criminal charges and confiscation of the drone. The FBI has also had drone mitigation teams. It will station around World Cup stadiums as an added layer of protection. New York City Police Commissioner Jessica Tisch said last week the department had received new authority to work with our federal partners to confront credible drone threats at major events. She added that over the past several months, we have purchased $6.5 million in drone mitigation equipment. She said drones can easily be adapted as weapons of war, and New York is on guard across events for the 250th anniversary of the U.S. Lawmakers and others have expressed alarm about prior drone incidents near airports and sporting events. A man pleaded guilty last year after he was charged with violating defense airspace after he flew a drone over the NFL AFC Championship game in Baltimore in 2025. A Massachusetts man was charged with unlawfully flying a drone near the finish line of the April 2024 Boston Marathon, which prompted law enforcement to seize it midair and land by David Jefferson Shepherdson and editing by David Gregorio. The New York, New Jersey's FIFA World Cup 2026 logo was revealed during the kickoff event in Times Square in New York City, U.S. May 18th, 2023. Reuters, Brendan McDermott. File photo. Ice cream chain Salt and Straw explores sales sources, says Legal. Ice cream chain Salt and Straw, known for its quirky small batch flavors such as salty donut guava and cheese, is exploring a sale that could value the company at over $200 million, according to the three people familiar with the matter. Georgia uncorks the value of Stalin's 40,000 bottle wine collection by Lucy Papacristo. Tangled cobwebs dangle from the ceiling in dim light and pleasant musky sweetness. The heirs of precious wine collection once owned by Georgia's most infamous son, Joseph Stalin. The government, which owns the 40,000 French and Georgian rarities, unsealed the wine vault for the first time this week in the capital of Tbilisi. I'm Eileen, and you've been listening to a publication of Reuters, May 29th, 2026. Thank you for listening to the Talking Information Center.
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2: Here's the forecast for the Boston and South Shore area on the Talking Information Center from the National Weather Service. For today, increasing cloud, temperatures in the upper 60s, lower 70s, mostly cloudy overnight, temperatures in the mid 40s, and on Saturday, cloudy, rain, cold, temperatures near 50. The sun rose this morning at 5:11, setting at 8:12 this evening. Stay tuned for more heading your way next on the Talking Information Center.
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9: Hi, this is Brian, and we are reading The Hill for Friday, May 29. The story criminal probe of E. Jean Carroll creates major headache for Senate GOP. Media reports that the Department of Justice, or DOJ, is investigating E. Jean Carroll, who won an $83 million lawsuit against President Trump in 2024, is creating a major headache for Senate Republicans, who will likely be forced to defend the controversial probe on the Senate floor next month. News that the Trump administration is targeting yet another one of the president's personal adversaries sets the stage for Democrats to force Republicans to take difficult votes on what they allege is the weaponization of federal prosecutors when budget reconciliation legislation comes to the Senate floor in June. Greg Nunziata, a former Senate Republican staffer who now serves as executive director for the Society for the Rule of Law, said he hopes some Republican senators will be willing to put their foot down against what critics are calling a politically motivated prosecution. Ordinarily, I would hesitate to prejudge any DOJ criminal investigation, but this is now after a well-established pattern of the Justice Department launching specious criminal investigations and indictments against the president's critics. I think one could only assume that this investigation fits within this pattern, that this investigation reflects a Justice Department eager to punish people who have had the temerity to criticize the president or in any other way challenge his authority, Nunziata said. The idea that a successful plaintiff in a civil suit against the president would be a target for a criminal investigation is remarkable, he added. Nunziata, who worked as a Republican counsel to the Senate Judiciary Committee and to the Senate Republican Policy Committee during his time on Capitol Hill, said Republican senators should push back on the Justice Department's aggressive approach toward Trump's opponents and not just argue that the Biden administration targeted Trump and his political allies when they were in power. What the president is doing with the Justice Department in these prosecutions is completely indefensible, and his strongest defenders tend to say that the president is just doing to Democrats what Democrats did to him, which is, in other words, to implicitly say, this is wrong, we're just doing it too, he said. The New York Times on Thursday reported that Trump appointed Andrew S. Boutros, the U.S. Attorney for the Northern District of Illinois, launched the investigation of Carroll. Senate Democrats are gearing up for a battle with the Justice Department when the Senate reconvenes next week. Senate Democratic Minority Leader Chuck Schumer, Democrat of New York, hasn't laid out what amendments his side might push when the budget reconciliation bill comes to the floor and Democrats are allowed to offer unlimited amendment votes as part of a so-called voterama. But former Senate GOP aides say Democrats could force Republicans to vote on amendments to express disapproval of the DOJ's prosecution of Carroll and other Trump administration enemies. They argue it would be tough to craft those amendments in a way to comply with the Byrd Rule, which governs what can pass via the reconciliation process, so that they could actually stop the Justice Department from moving forward with the investigations. But if a group of Senate Republicans vote with Democrats ordering the DOJ to cease prosecutions of Trump's political adversaries, it would be an embarrassing rebuke to the president. Democratic senators say the investigation of Carroll shows that Trump's personal political grudges are driving DOJ prosecutions. The Department of Justice is focused on revenge, not justice. There's no question about it. This DOJ works on behalf of one man and one man alone, President Trump, Senator Peter Welch, Democrat of Vermont, a member of the Senate Judiciary Committee, said in a statement. Senator Adam Schiff, Democrat of California, another member of the Judiciary panel, condemned the criminal investigation of Carroll, who is 82. First, Trump weaponized the DOJ to target his political enemies. Now, perversely, he's targeting E. Jean Carroll, the woman who credibly and successfully sued him for sexual assault. He's using the power of the DOJ to go after his own victims. It's a vile attack on the rule of law and a disgusting insult to victims everywhere, Schiff said in a statement posted on social media. The Justice Department investigated Schiff, an outspoken Trump critic who served as a prosecutor during Trump's 2021 Senate impeachment trial, for possible mortgage fraud last year. Senate Republicans last week punted on a floor consideration of the budget reconciliation package, which includes a title drafted by the Senate Judiciary Committee, because they didn't want to have to defend the Justice Department's proposed $1.776 billion anti-weaponization fund. Senate Democrats vowed to force Republicans to vote on the proposal to establish what they called a slush fund for MAGA allies who were prosecuted by the Biden-era DOJ. Now the Trump administration has thrown another bombshell into the debate when Congress reconvenes next month by pursuing perjury charges against Carroll, who won two civil judgments against the president for $5 million and $83 million for defamation after he denied her claims that he sexually assaulted her in a Bergdorf Goodman dressing room in the 1990s. Senator Sheldon Whitehouse, Democrat of Rhode Island, a senior member of the Senate Judiciary Committee, argued in a statement that a jury believed Carroll's claims that Trump assaulted her over Trump's vehement denials. This new investigation is more attempted retribution by the corrupt MAGA DOJ that is stocked with many of the same lawyers who got crushed by Carroll in court, he said. Several prominent conservatives criticized news of the investigation on social media, putting pressure on GOP senators to distance themselves from the Justice Department over prosecutions that critics are calling politically motivated. Ed Whalen, a respected conservative thinker who serves as Distinguished Senior Fellow and the Antonin Scalia Chair in Constitutional Studies at the Ethics and Public Policy Center, called the investigation of Carroll an outrageous abuse of power. Jay Nordlinger, a conservative commentator and former senior editor of National Review magazine, called the criminal investigation of Carroll another impeachable offense and another grotesque abuse of power. The news that federal prosecutors are looking to indict Carroll comes a few weeks after the Justice Department indicted former FBI Director James Comey, another Trump enemy, on two felony counts of threatening the president because he posted on social media an image of seashells spelling out the numbers 8647. This was an apparent reference to Trump, the nation's 47th president. 86 is a slang term originally used in restaurants to designate something is out of stock and has become shorthand for wanting to get rid of something or someone. U.S. District Judge Cameron Curry dismissed the Justice Department's first criminal indictment of Comey and another indictment against New York Attorney General Letitia James in November on the grounds that Lindsey Halligan, the U.S. Attorney for the Eastern District of Virginia, who brought the changes, was improperly appointed. Senator Tom Tillis, Republican of North Carolina, a member of the Senate Judiciary Committee, earlier this month expressed strong skepticism of the Justice Department's latest indictment of Comey, warning that it would need to be backed up with solid documentary or witness evidence to have a chance of moving forward in criminal court. If this whole case is based on a picture in the sand of a North Carolina beach, it again makes no sense to me, Tillis said earlier this month during an interview with CNN's State of the Union, referring to the Comey snapshot of the seashells. I can't find any evidence where 86 is used as a call for violence, he said. It better be more than just a picture. There have to be facts and circumstances beyond that to convince me.

Bondi is not being formally deposed, but rather is sitting for a transcribed interview, an arrangement that rankled Democrats who argued it violates the spirit of the subpoena. Bondi will also be accompanied by Harmeet Dhillon, the Assistant Attorney General for the DOJ's Civil Rights Division, prompting Democrats to question whether the DOJ is seeking to act as Bondi's personal attorney. There would be a clear conflict of interest between Ms. Dhillon's duties to the DOJ and to Ms. Bondi individually. Such an engagement would also quite clearly violate DOJ policy. House Oversight Committee Ranking Member Robert Garcia, Democrat of California, wrote in a letter to House Oversight Chair James Comer, Republican of Kentucky, earlier this month after the DOJ provided Dhillon's official DOJ cell phone number in correspondence alerting to her involvement. And in a Thursday letter from the DOJ to the committee obtained by The Hill, the department indicated questions would be narrowed down to only those regarding the Epstein files, a move restricting Democrats from asking off-topic questions. The DOJ also indicated it was hoping to limit questions of Bondi to just 2 hours, a relatively brief interaction compared with depositions of other high-profile figures. The DOJ declined to comment. Bondi was subpoenaed for her testimony in March. Through a surprise motion from Representative Nancy Mace, Republican of South Carolina, that earned the support of 4 GOP colleagues and every Democrat on the panel. There is over 65,000 odd documents missing, and we know there are more than 2,000 videos that are out there. They're not giving Congress all the information or all the documents, and they're obfuscating. I'd like to ask questions about that. In our deposition, Mace told reporters shortly after the vote, I have some very pointed questions for her, and I don't want to talk about the Dow, Mace said, referring to a prior congressional appearance from Bondi in which she praised the economy. The subpoena made Bondi just one of a string of attorneys general over the last 20 years who were subpoenaed by the panel to discuss the investigation into deceased sex offender Jeffrey Epstein. Democrats have a string of questions they wish to pose to Bondi. Listen, Pam Bondi has served as the AG for over a year. Representative Melanie Stansbury, Democrat of New Mexico, previously told The Hill she violated a congressional subpoena demanding the files, and she repeatedly, over her entire term of service as the AG, engaged in manufactured lies to the American people over the Epstein case. In addition to that, based on what I've seen in the unredacted files, there are dozens of potentially prosecutable crimes and cases in the Epstein files, and they have not pursued a single investigation, she added, including claims that directly relate to President Trump. Bondi and Acting Attorney General Todd Blanche met with the House Oversight Committee behind closed doors later in March, but Democrats walked out in frustration, accusing Bondi of trying to sidestep her obligations under the subpoena with the private meeting. The Attorney General would not commit to following the subpoena and coming in under oath, yet she wants to come in and set up some type of fake hearing where we ask questions, but it's not transcribed, it's not under oath, and it's not shown to the American people, Garcia said at the time. Comer would later call the move a stunt. The way the Democrats behaved was clearly a premeditated stunt to go out with their fake outrage, Comer said later the day, next day. But after Bondi was fired by Trump in April, the DOJ informed the committee they believed she should no longer need to testify. Ms. Bondi no longer holds that office. As a result, because Ms. Bondi no longer can testify in her official capacity as Attorney General, the department's position is that the subpoena no longer obligates her to appear, Assistant Attorney General Patrick Davis wrote. In the wake of that letter, some who initially backed subpoenaing Bondi seemed to waver on the importance of hearing from her. Let's get somebody in that knows what's going on, Representative Tim Burkett, Republican of Tennessee, said at the time, describing Bondi as not being particularly knowledgeable about the Epstein files. First thing she said was she's going to release all this stuff that nobody had,
and it was just stuff everybody had. I think she just didn't have the knowledge of any of that stuff. Comer reached out to Bondi, telling the Hill that he did not want the House Oversight Committee to be ignored. But under the terms reached in April, Bondi won't be formally sworn in as a witness, nor will her testimony be taped. Garcia said Bondi would also not have to provide a rationale for refusing to answer any questions she declined to respond to, such as asserting executive privilege or the Fifth Amendment right against self-incrimination. Filming and releasing a recording are critical to providing the public with an unvarnished, candid view of Ms. Bondi's testimony and capturing aspects that a transcript simply cannot, such as her demeanor, expression, and conduct, Garcia wrote. Allowing Ms. Bondi to testify without being filmed is also a sharp departure from your practice with other prominent witnesses who have appeared before this committee related to the Epstein investigation. The story, Texas Republicans debate whether low turnout represents a bad omen for Paxton-Tallarico race. Texas Attorney General Ken Paxton was handed a decisive victory in this week's Senate primary in the Lone Star State. But as the general election against State Representative James Tallarico, Democrat of Texas, begins to take shape, Republicans are scrambling to understand why turnout in one of the nation's most closely watched races was so low. The numbers speak for themselves. Approximately 2.16 million Republicans voted in the primary in March, but only roughly 1.39 million cast ballots in Tuesday's runoff between Paxton and longtime incumbent Senator John Cornyn, Republican of Texas, despite the massive attention paid to the battle. It's not a complete surprise to see voter turnout fall precipitously from a primary election to a runoff race, and some in the GOP brushed off the turnout results, particularly given that the race was the Tuesday after Memorial Day weekend. It's much ado about nothing, said Republican consultant Brian Sychik, who worked for the Trump campaign in 2016. There's always a drop-off in a runoff. Sychik also suggested plenty of voters sat out the race because President Trump's endorsement of Paxton ensured the result. It became clear that Paxton was going to win this race 2 weeks ago, and the Trump endorsement sealed the deal. This race had become all but certain, Sychik said. Still, the downturn was notable, and other Republicans expressed public worries about what it might foreshadow. Tuesday's totals in the Cornyn-Paxton fight amounted to a 36% decrease in what was one of the most pivotal races this year. A closer look at the results show that Paxton won the race with almost 890,000 votes, but Cornyn received more support in the March 3 primary with 907,000 votes. And those numbers come after Republicans spent more than $100 million on the race, becoming one of the most expensive Senate primaries in history. It will be critical that the GOP unify and then broaden their support to carry the statewide races in November in a political environment which looks very challenging, said Republican strategist Matt McAwack, who is based in Texas. As Lieutenant Governor Dan Patrick and Senator Ted Cruz have said, Republicans in Texas must take the midterms deadly seriously, McAwack added. I believe Tallarico can win, and if he doesn't win, he certainly can make it so close that the down-ballot consequences could be substantial, as they were in 2018. Republican strategist Kevin Madden said while Texas is still a state and a contest that favors Republicans, the turnout metrics indicate that base Democrat voters are highly motivated right now. This has to be accounted for, and the natural political tilt of the state cannot be taken for granted, Madden said. Sychik also said the GOP could face some obstacles in Texas when Paxton faces Democratic nominee Tallarico in the fall. I'm not saying Republicans don't have some headwinds going into November, he said, while adding that where the economy is, the war in the Middle East, are more important to what will happen in November than the turnout on Tuesday.
Democrats say the numbers in Tuesday's runoff were revealing, and they're optimistic that they can energize Texas Democrats enough to win the seat for the first time since 1988, when Lloyd Bentsen was reelected. For starters, they're looking at a string of poll numbers which show Tallarico ahead of Paxton. When they compare those survey numbers with polls from 2018, when Democrat Beto O'Rourke was trying to unseat Texas Senator Ted Cruz, O'Rourke never led in any of the polls, but still came within 2.6 percentage points of winning that race. There is a chance here because a good candidate with a lot of money and a good Democratic year came close, said Cal Gilson, a professor of political science at Southern Methodist University, referring to O'Rourke's race. Gilson said at the end of the day, the race will be decided on how independents break in what he expects will be a high turnout race on both sides. The results from Tuesday underscore that Democrats have a shot, a better shot, many say, of winning in November. The national environment is as good or even better for Democrats, said Democratic strategist Kristi Setzer. If Tuesday's election was any indication, Republicans in Texas are not enthused to vote. Many GOP counties only saw a fraction of the voters who came out in the primary. While Democrats have long said they're within reach in Texas, that's not the case this time, Setzer said. I'm as superstitious as anyone talking about Democratic chances of flipping Texas, but the facts are the facts, she said. Madden said Trump not being on the ballot in the general election will also have an impact on how Republicans mobilize. Democrats, however, are hell-bent on sending a message, he said. For them, Trump is absolutely on the ballot, and he's the reason they are so fired up to get out and vote in November, he said. The story, Trump's Hail Mary on Abraham Accords, falls flat. President Trump's surprise demand for Gulf and Arab countries to normalize ties with Israel as part of Iran peace talks has run into a complicated reality in the Middle East. Pakistan, which has been mediating talks between the U.S. and Iran, outright rejected the idea of joining the Abraham Accords, while other countries have stayed notably silent. Experts say the demand is confusing and highly improbable given regional tensions. Trump is under pressure from Israel and his hawkish base of supporters pushing for a deal with Iran that goes farther than the 2015 Obama-era nuclear deal with Iran, called the JCPOA, which did not address Iran's ballistic missile program, support for armed proxy groups across the region, and terrorist attacks across the world. An expansion of the Abraham Accords could theoretically blunt Iran's threat to the region by normalizing relations with its rivals, as well as achieving one of Trump's main foreign policy priorities heading into his second term. I think at least in part this war was pitched as an effort at regional transformation, said David Schenker, senior fellow with the Washington Institute for Near East Policy and who's served as Assistant Secretary of State for Near Eastern Affairs during Trump's first term. The ambitious and transformational agenda has fallen short. The president is looking to make lemonade out of lemons. Trump first made the pitch for expanding the Accords in a phone call about Iran negotiations with leaders of Saudi Arabia, the UAE, Qatar, Turkey, Pakistan, Egypt, Jordan, and Bahrain. Axios reported at the time that Trump's pitch was initially met with silence, prompting the president to ask if the leaders were still on the call. The president's allies and hawkish Israel supporters cheered the move. Senator Lindsey Graham, Republican of South Carolina, described Trump's demands as brilliant. I expect our Arab allies to embrace this, as well as our friends in Israel, focusing on this task as failure is not an option, which would be a correct analysis, he said in a post on X. Representative Abe Hameda, Republican of Arizona, met with Israeli Prime Minister Benjamin Netanyahu earlier this week and published an op-ed in the Jerusalem Post calling for expanding the Abraham Accords into an alliance to counter Iran.
Imagine an integrated regional air defense system connecting Israel and Gulf allies against Iranian missiles and drones, he wrote. Imagine joint investment funds fueling AI, semiconductors, biotech, energy infrastructure, and next-generation defense systems. However, for Pakistan and Qatar, brokering ties with Israel is a non-starter. On Monday, Pakistan's defense minister, Khawaja Asif, described joining the accords as clashing with our fundamental ideologies in an interview with a local television station. Right now, no initiative in this regard has been taken by us, nor has anyone asked us. For Qatar, there's enormous animosity with Netanyahu, who has described the country as a terrorist state and carried out an attack in Doha targeting Hamas officials there. Despite the U.S. and Israel using Qatar as a mediator with Hamas, Yaakov Amador, retired major general with the Israel Defense Forces, former national security advisor to Netanyahu, described Qatar as an enemy of Israel. Qatar should not be legitimized. It's an enemy of Israel. It's a supporter of terrorists. It's a country that should not have any position to determine the future of the Middle East, he said during a Jewish Institute for National Security of America, or JINSA, panel discussion on Monday. And deep divisions and competition between Saudi Arabia and the UAE for regional supremacy is another obstacle to expanding the accords, said Schenker of the Washington Institute. The Saudis will need to get more for normalization with Israel for the Palestinians than the Emirates got, Schenker said. Saudi Crown Prince Mohammed bin Salman, the de facto ruler of the country, has long laid out a red line that a credible pathway to a Palestinian state is necessary for any normalization agreement with Israel. Stephen Rademacher, senior advisor with JINSA, said he was frankly confused when the president added joining the Abraham Accords as a demand of the negotiations with Iran. It's fundamentally a bilateral negotiation between the United States and Iran. Why other countries in this region would feel that they needed to join the Abraham Accords as a result of a bilateral U.S.-Iran deal, it would be nice if they did, he said during a panel discussion on Monday. Trump has touted the 2020 Accords as a milestone peace agreement for brokering ties between Israel and the UAE and Bahrain, two countries that were never in conflict or war with Israel, but did not have diplomatic relations. The Accords came about as a way to block Israeli Prime Minister Benjamin Netanyahu from annexing the West Bank at the time in exchange for ties with Dubai, a priority goal for the first Trump administration and then Biden administration was to expand the accords with Saudi Arabia. Normalizing ties between Riyadh and Jerusalem is viewed as transformational for the region, which would end Israel's regional isolation and bolster an anti-Iranian coalition. But Hamas's October 7, 2023 terrorist attack against Israel and the resulting Israeli war in the Gaza Strip, the death and devastation wrought against Palestinians there, and Israeli policies against Palestinians in the West Bank has frozen talks of open ties between Riyadh and Jerusalem. Trump has whipsawed on the demands of expanding the Abraham Accords, writing in a post on his social media site Truth Social that it may be possible that one or two have a reason for not doing so, and that will be accepted. On Thursday, U.S. sources said that the tentative agreement between the U.S. and Iran is pending Trump's approval, and the Abraham Accords do not appear to be part of it. The deal would reportedly extend the current ceasefire for at least 60 days, opening the way for negotiations focused on Iran's enriched uranium stockpile and nuclear program. Schenker noted that while expanding the Abraham Accords may be far-fetched in the near future, many of these countries have had touch points with Israel over the course of the three-month war with Iran in collective defense against Iranian attacks in the region. There are liaison officers from Qatar, Saudi Arabia, Kuwait at CENTCOM, U.S. Central Command in Tampa, because all these countries are involved and are coordinating and sharing air pictures.
There is certainly a level of tactical cooperation between all these countries and Israel, he said. That is the new normal, but it is not normalization. The president's new demands come as an April 8 ceasefire with Iran faces a significant test with renewed military strikes by the U.S. against what the administration says are Iranian threats and retaliatory strikes by Iran that are targeting American allies in the region. A day earlier, Trump raised the possibility of tanking the Iran deal if the Abraham Accords aren't expanded, repeating demands that countries like Saudi Arabia, Qatar, Pakistan, and Kuwait, to name a few, normalize ties with Israel. Trump further threatened to turn American guns on Oman in a signal of the pressure to open the Strait of Hormuz, the critical maritime waterway that is effectively shut by Iran's military threats against ships and a U.S. blockade against Iranian vessels. I'm not going to give you what's contingent or not, the president said in response to a reporter's question on whether he would walk away from a deal with Iran absent expanding the Abraham Accords. I can say that we can make a good deal right now, but maybe not a great deal. And if it's not a great deal, we're not making it. An impasse over reopening the Strait of Hormuz has further given Iran key leverage in ongoing talks. The president's new demands come as an April 8 ceasefire, with Iran faces a significant test with renewed military strikes by the U.S. against what the administration says are Iranian threats and retaliatory strikes by Iran that are targeting American allies in the region. On Thursday, U.S. sources said that a tentative agreement between the U.S. and Iran is pending Trump's approval. A day earlier, Trump raised the possibility of tanking the Iran deal if the Abraham Accords aren't expanded, repeating demands that countries like Saudi Arabia, Qatar, Pakistan, and Kuwait, to name a few, normalize ties with Israel. Trump further threatened to turn American guns on Oman in a signal of the pressure to open the Strait of Hormuz, the critical maritime waterway that is effectively shut by Iran's military threats against ships and a U.S. blockade against Iranian vessels. I'm not going to give you what's contingent or not, the president said in response to a reporter's question on whether he would walk away from a deal with Iran absent expanding the Abraham Accords. I can say that we can make a good deal right now, but maybe not a great deal. And if it's not a great deal, we're not making it. The story, Trump's baby boom goal, sees few signs of progress. More than 1 year into the second term of President Trump, who declared he would be the fertilization president, experts say becoming a parent hasn't become easier, and the number of people who want children has only continued to go down. During the 2024 campaign, Trump latched onto the issue of IVF, particularly after Democratic vice presidential nominee Governor Tim Walz of Minnesota claimed to have used the procedure when in fact he had used intrauterine insemination to conceive. Trump declared himself the father of IVF during a Fox News town hall event, and after being elected, he quipped in a Women's History Month speech, "I'll be known as the fertilization president." And many of his actions since returning to office have gone toward supporting those claims, those aims. In October, he signed an executive order directed at lowering the cost of fertility drugs like Gonal F, one of the first prescriptions. And many of his actions since returning to office have gone toward supporting those claims, those aims. In October, he signed an executive order directed at lowering the

including links to Trump accounts for children. They say it takes a village to raise a child, and it takes systemic change to turn America's birth rates around, White House spokesperson Kush Desai told The Hill. The Trump administration is leaving no stone unturned to address this challenge, from researching long-ignored chronic health issues that affect fertility to pushing policies that will improve child care, health care, and housing affordability. All of these actions are being carried out in the name of the administration's pro-family agenda. In the fact sheet for his IVF executive order, Trump explained his motivation: we want more babies, to put it very nicely. Vice President Vance, who is expecting his fourth child with Second Lady Yusha Vance, said last year, I want more happy children in our country, and I want beautiful young men and women who are eager to welcome them into the world and eager to raise them. But experts don't think it's gotten any easier to have children since the launch of these pro-natalist policies. It's clear that, like a lot of industrialized Western countries, the birth rate in the United States has been declining, right? I think a solution to that is going to require a lot more than we have seen so far, said Sean Tipton, chief advocacy and policy officer for the American Society for Reproductive Medicine. I think that it's a big sociological problem, cultural problem, as well as a biological problem. Couples with these overarching challenges have seen their issues compound since the start of the second Trump administration, healthcare analysts say. The rhetoric of honoring mothers and giving birth is hard to square with the reality of the massive cuts to Medicaid and healthcare and caregiving in general, Anthony Wright, executive director of Families USA, told The Hill. The biggest thing this administration has done is the Big Beautiful Bill, with over $900 billion of cuts to Medicaid, noted Wright. Medicaid is literally the primary payer for pregnancy and birth in this country. It covers over 40% of births and pregnancy care in this country, and so cutting that program by nearly $1 trillion has a dramatic effect. Desai responded in a separate statement, given that the Medicaid provisions in the One Big Beautiful Bill in no way affect pregnant mothers or children, this healthcare access advocate is an idiot. The administration's goals aligned with anxieties among the rich and powerful about future population collapse. Elon Musk, a major ally to Trump and former head of the Department of Government Efficiency, has long espoused these concerns, writing on social media in 2022, population collapse due to low birth rates is a much bigger risk in civilization than global warming. Musk has more than a dozen children and has encouraged others to have more children to prevent future labor shortages. Tipton opined that something like universal accessible fertility treatments could make a dent in the nation's falling fertility rate, but it wouldn't be a solution. Wright of Families USA said he thinks the administration is more interested in rhetoric than the reality of even providing care during, before, and after the pregnancy. The national fertility rate fell to a consecutive record low in 2025, according to the Centers for Disease Control and Prevention, or CDC, coming out at 53.1 births per 1,000 females. For a population to remain stable, the total fertility rate should be about 2.1 children per woman. In 2024, this rate fell below 1.6 children per woman. Though infertility rates are higher than in the past, 13.4% of females between the ages of 15 to 49 reported to have an impaired ability to reproduce in 2022. There is not a widespread infertility epidemic that can be blamed for the U.S.'s slowing population growth. Economic realities here are undoubtedly deterring people from having children. A survey from Brigham Young University last year found that 7 in 10 people thought raising children was unaffordable, but the ongoing trend reflects a broader shift in the national attitude toward parenthood. We've seen a growing share of Americans say fewer people choosing to have kids would negatively impact the U.S. 53% said that in 2025, compared with 47% just a year earlier, said Rachel Minkin, senior researcher.

0: director for the Pew Research Center's Social and Demographics team. According to Mencken, the foremost reason behind people saying they didn't want to have children was that they simply don't want them. Other reasons were that they wanted to focus on other things, and nearly 40% said they had concerns about the state of the world and the environment. If the administration really wants to live up to the president's promise of accessible IVF care, they've got a long way to go, said Tipton. The story, man arrested for threats against Erica Kirk, Turning Point USA event. An individual making threats against Erica Kirk was arrested ahead of a Turning Point USA event in San Antonio, according to local media reporting. Kirk took over running the organization after the death of her husband, Charlie Kirk, who was shot at an on-campus event in Utah. Turning Point USA takes all threats seriously, and we work closely with law enforcement at all levels to respond to and resolve any threats. We are grateful for the San Antonio Police Department and the FBI for their rapid response and arrest of the individual making those threats. The organization said in a statement, we refuse to let threats silence us. We look forward to a successful and inspiring gathering June 5 through 7 in San Antonio for 2,500 plus ladies attending the Women's Leadership Summit. The conservative political group has been the subject of controversy since its inception, with the death of Kirk putting an even bigger spotlight on the group. Erica Kirk is set to be the featured speaker at the upcoming event. She previously withdrew from a different event due to threats of violence. Jacob Wensky was arrested earlier Thursday on charges of making terroristic threats. Wensky reportedly made statements about bombing the event and advocating for the death of Christian nationalists. He's being held on a combined $120,000 bond. The story, Martina McBride pulls out of America 250 concert, turned out to be misleading. Country singer Martina McBride shared on Thursday that she will not be participating in a massive concert on the National Mall next month to celebrate America's 250th birthday, claiming she was misled about the nature of the event. I was presented with an opportunity to perform at a nonpartisan event, but that turned out to be misleading, McBride wrote in an Instagram post. I asked a lot of questions and was assured that this was a nonpartisan event that was meant to celebrate all 50 states. McBride was one of a handful of artists scheduled to perform during the Great American State Fair, a 16-day exposition that runs from June 25 through July 10. Freedom 250 organizers announced this week. The Independence Day singer said she initially viewed the event as a bigger version of the many state fairs she had performed at over the years, but things started changing and it was no longer what she had envisioned. I spent my entire career singing songs about real people with real issues. I've been blessed with the opportunity to be a voice for those who have felt like they didn't have one, she wrote. It greatly upsets me that any fan who has been moved by my music may now feel like abandoning the meaning behind those songs. Several of the musicians in the lineup have also sought to distance themselves from the event in recent days over concerns about President Trump's potential involvement, including Bret Michaels, Young MC, Morris Day and the Time, and the C+C Music Factory. Michaels said in an Instagram post early Friday that he had made the difficult decision to step away from the performance. Unfortunately, what was presented to us as a celebration of our country has evolved into something much more divisive than what I agreed to be a part of, the rocker wrote. Concerns have also been raised regarding the safety of my fans, band, crew, family, and myself, including threats that are completely unfounded and unforgivable. I hope to perform in D.C. in the near future at an event that is not so politically charged, Young MC wrote in a Facebook post revealing that he would be pulling out of the show. Freedom 250, the nonprofit organizing a bevy of nationwide events to commemorate the U.S. semi-quincentennial, has maintained that the state fair is not affiliated with the White House despite the blowback. Freedom 250 is focused on our signature celebrations and events that honor our history and engage all Americans, welcoming all who share our goal of commemorating this milestone in a way that uplifts and unites America, spokesperson Rachel Reiser told The Hill in a statement. Rappers Flo Rida and Vanilla Ice are still scheduled to perform on the National Mall. The story, Think It's Hot Now, the next 5 years will smash records, UN says. In the next 5 years, the Earth is overwhelmingly likely to surge again and again past the international climate threshold set as safe and shatter its hottest year record along the way, according to new United Nations climate projections. The World Meteorological Organization also forecasts an overheating Arctic that warms nearly 3 degrees Fahrenheit, or 1.66 degrees Celsius, between now and 2030, and a dangerous drought with potential wildfires for the Amazon, a crucial part of Earth's natural defenses to lessen human-caused climate change. A hotter globe from the burning of coal, oil, and gas means more extreme weather, including floods, droughts, and heat waves, scientists said. The projections by the UN Climate Agency and United Kingdom's Meteorological Office said there's a 75% chance that the average global temperature between 2026 and 2030 will be more than 1.5 degrees Celsius or 2.7 degrees Fahrenheit higher compared to pre-industrial times. That threshold is the agreed-upon limit of warming, averaged over 20 years, set in 2015 by the Paris Climate Agreement. The UN science report a few years later detailed how exceeding that 1.5 mark means more likely death, danger, and special species loss, even though it's only a few tenths of a degree. Some of the planet's ecosystems, such as coral and glaciers, can't handle the strain. Passing warming limit has consequences, but no cliff. There's a 91% chance that at least one of the next 5 years will shoot past the 1.5 degree threshold, and an 86% chance that one of those years will smash the record for Earth's hottest year, set in 2024, the WMO report said. The WMO projects each year between now and 2030 to be between 1.3 degrees Celsius or 2.3 degrees Fahrenheit and 1.9 degrees Celsius or 3.4 degrees Fahrenheit since the late 1800s. It's important to note that 1.5 is not kind of a cliff edge that we're going to fall off, said report co-author Melissa Seabrook, a climate scientist at the UK Meteorological Office. Every kind of 0.1 of a degree has more and more severe impact. She pointed to unprecedented May heat in Europe this week. An entire year or more above the 1.5 degree mark means a whole range of extreme weather events, probably many so hot, wet, dry that it exceeds anything we've experienced in the past, and thus, crucially, anything our city planning, agriculture, etc. has anticipated, Imperial College of London climate scientist Frederic Otto, who wasn't part of the report, said in an email. This will mean many people will lose their lives. We are in for a lot of food price shocks and more intense wildfires. Nearly all of the shorter-term forecasts call for a strong El Nino, a natural warming of parts of the Central Pacific that alters weather worldwide and spikes global temperatures, to form soon. The WMO report said it could stretch all the way to 2028. Because of that, Seabrook said 2027 will likely break the 2024 heat record. And if the next 5 years do average more than 1.5 degrees Celsius since pre-industrial times, that means Earth will have warmed a quarter of a degree Celsius or 0.45 degrees Fahrenheit in a decade, which is faster than the previous rate of warming. Those were closer than 0.2 of a degree Celsius per decade. Climate scientists are debating whether global warming is accelerating, which obviously is quite scary, and if these projections come true, it would give additional evidence to those who see a speeded-up rate of change, Seabrook said. Accelerating warmth forecast in the Arctic. The projections, based on the averaging of about 200 runs of a computer simulations using 13 different climate models from various countries, show warming in the Arctic rising 3.5 times faster than the rest of the globe because there's less ice and snow than had been reflecting solar radiation to space, Seabrook said. It becomes a vicious cycle. As the temperature warms, more sea ice melts, the worse this makes it, Seabrook said. Winters in the Arctic from 2020 to 2025 on average were 2.1 degrees Fahrenheit or 1.2 degrees Celsius warmer than the 1991 to 2020 average. The WMO projects the next five winters will average 5.1 degrees Fahrenheit or 2.8 degrees Celsius warmer than the recent normal, Seabrook said. The report also forecasts Arctic sea ice to continue to shrink in the summer. Amazon may get drier, sparking fire worries. The report calls for even warmer and unusually dry conditions in the Amazon basin, and that could be devastating for both local residents and the planet as a whole, Seabrook said. People rely on the Amazon for water, and the hotter, drier conditions should increase wildfire risk, Seabrook said, threatening to turn the Amazon, which now sucks heat-trapped carbon dioxide out of the atmosphere, into a region that worsens the problem. Amazon, Africa's Sahel area, which has been extra dry, is likely to get more than normal rain, and that could lead to flooding, Seabrook said. United Nations officials said efforts to curb climate change haven't been enough. Despite the progress of recent years, it's clear that global heating is still outpacing global efforts to contain it, and the baking temperatures in Europe, India, and elsewhere show yet again the brutal human and economic impacts of humanity still burning colossal amounts of coal, oil, and gas, UN climate chief Simon Stile said about the WMO report. Whether it's extreme heat, mega storms, floods, massive wildfires, or droughts hitting food supply and prices, he said every nation is already paying a huge price from this global climate crisis. Smart take with Blake Berman, opening the Strait of Hormuz remains a key sticking point for Trump in continued negotiations with Iran. From the White House briefing room, Treasury Secretary Scott Bessent touted the possibility of gas prices dropping when the strait reopens, saying we could see prices come down very quickly. Andrew Lipow of Lipow Oil Associates told me he believes we could see price drops at the pump in the coming days. We're going to see continued decline in gasoline prices over the next week or so of another 10 to 15 cents a gallon, Lipow told me. As for the longer term, Lipow says, the oil market is really in a race of time to see the Strait of Hormuz reopen and increase oil supplies back into the market. Three things to know today. A Russian drone hit an apartment building in Romania, a member of NATO, amid an attack on a nearby Ukrainian port. The incident quickly drew condemnation from NATO and could escalate tensions between the alliance and Russia. A rocket for the Jeff Bezos-owned Blue Origin exploded ahead of a planned launch in a blow to the company as it competes with Elon Musk's SpaceX. A 50-bed field quarantine hospital facility for Americans exposed to Ebola will open in Kenya on Friday as officials confirm they won't let any American exposed to the virus back into the country. Leading the day, Buttigieg up, Whitmer out. Former Transportation Secretary Pete Buttigieg topped a new poll of Democratic contenders for 2028 this week, while another potential candidate, Michigan Governor Gretchen Whitmer, Democrat, appeared to take herself out of consideration before quickly walking back the comment. Whitmer said at the Detroit Regional Chamber's Mackinac Policy Conference that she is looking forward to taking a break from serving in office once her second term as governor comes to an end at the start of next year. There will be a robust group of people running for president. I will not be one of them in 2028. I can tell you that, she told the Detroit-based Fox affiliate, WJBK. But Whitmer later said during a panel discussion at the event that she needs to correct the record. I never thought I would run for governor, so I guess I should know better, she said, later adding, never say never. Whitmer, a popular two-term governor of a battleground state, has set herself apart from many of the other rumored candidates considering 2028 bids in her approach to Trump, while other possible contenders such as California Governor Gavin Newsom, Democrat, and Illinois Governor J.B. Pritzker, Democrat, have been outspoken in slamming the president. Whitmer has taken a more subdued and at times cooperative approach, spurring criticism of her from the left. Meanwhile, an Emerson College polling survey showed Buttigieg leading a hypothetical field of possible Democratic candidates. Buttigieg was first with 18%, followed by Newsom at 16%, and Representative Alexandria Ocasio-Cortez, Democrat of New York, at 11%. Buttigieg was one of the top performers in the 2020 Democratic primary. Many of the other rumored possible candidates have brushed off questions about whether they are thinking about running in 2028, but speculation will ramp up throughout the year as the next presidential election cycle could start soon after the November midterms. Back in the spotlight, former Attorney General Pam Bondi will make her first appearance before lawmakers Friday since leaving her role when she answers questions on her oversight of the release of the Epstein files. Bondi will sit for a transcribed interview before the House Oversight and Government Reform Committee as part of its investigation into Jeffrey Epstein and those associated with him. The Hill's Rebecca Beitsch reports the appearance is unusual in a few aspects, as Bondi isn't being formally deposed, an arrangement that Democrats argue violates the spirit of the subpoena. She's also being accompanied by Harmeet Dhillon, who leads the DOJ's Civil Rights Division. There would be a clear conflict of interest between Ms. Dhillon's duties to DOJ and to Ms. Bondi individually. Such an engagement would also be quite clearly violate DOJ policy. The committee's ranking member, Robert Garcia, Democrat of California, wrote in a letter to House Oversight Chair James Comer, Republican of Kentucky, earlier this month. 60-minute shakeup. CBS News' flagship Sunday evening news program is undergoing a major overhaul as the outlet replaced the show's executive producer and reportedly fired a top correspondent. Former New York Times opinion columnist Nick Bilton has been named as the new executive producer of 60 Minutes, replacing Tanya Simon. Bilton doesn't have experience working in broadcast news, having covered technology for The Times, contributed features and investigative coverage to Vanity Fair, and worked as a filmmaker. The Times reported Simon, who has worked at 60 Minutes for more than three decades, had a year remaining on her contract. And finally, congrats to this week's Morning Report quiz winners. They were ready to go with some quick facts about Ferrari and electric vehicles. Here's who went 4 for 4. Carmine Petracca, Stan Wasser, R. Milton Howell III, Michael Solanic, Dana Healy, Peter Sprofera, Joe Hart, Jess Elger, Gary Duncan, Rick Schmidke, Joe Erdman, David Newman, Harrison Loudermilk, Janessa Wagner, Richard O. Fanning, Randall Weissenberger, Jerry LaCamera, John Van Santen, M. Whitehouse, Linda L. Field, Mark R. Williamson, Henry Baker, Abe Means, Pam Manges, Dale Breckow, Robert Bradley, Dennis Barksdale, Phil Kirstein, Ned Southoff, Steve James, Terry Flommer, Bob Hickerson, and Savannah Petracca. The Lucy is selling for €550,000 or $640,000. Lamborghini is the only one of the listed automakers that doesn't sell an electric vehicle. Pink is the one color that Ferrari will not produce, according to a long-standing policy. There's a workaround, as buyers can purchase a Ferrari in one color and later get it coated in pink at a separate shop, but Ferrari won't assist with that. Ferrari's logo depicts a prancing horse originating from a World War I pilot.
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6: 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Welcome to our show, number 1091. 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
6: Yes, it's Jimmy the Newsboy to help us highlight some good stuff you'll find on our Talking Birds Facebook page right now, including a link to the Bird Note piece written by our Debbie Bleacher that we mentioned on the show last week, and a photo story about a South Korean company's solar-powered boat that is cleaning up debris while it ferries passengers across rivers and harbors. It's really cool on our Facebook page right now. On a related note to that cleaning up debris story, May is Plirting Month here at Talking Birds, as we encourage and celebrate that thing we call plirting, picking up litter while birding. As part of Plirting Month, we've been inviting listeners to send us plirting audio postcards about their plirting experiences. And here's one from Dr. Jim Randolph in beautiful Diamond Head, Mississippi.
8: Good morning, Ray and Talking Birds fans. This is Ambassador Jim Randolph. I'm at home today, well, close to home. Right across the street from our house is a huge interstate power line right-of-way. It's also a city park, which means it gets some public traffic and thus some litter. It's a great place for plirting because there's a combination of tall weeds and short grass, and it's surrounded by trees, woods on both sides, which means there are plenty of birds to look at while we're picking up litter. We can double the impact of our plirting by sorting what we pick up and recycling what we can. Happy birding and happy plirting, everyone.
6: Thank you, Jim. Some great ideas there as well. And meanwhile, we're welcoming a new proud plirter. It's Dave from Scotts Valley, California. Dave says he often picks up baking twine at work, left over from hay bales that have fallen apart, to keep hawks from using that twine in their nests. Twine can cause some problems for chicks and parents who can get tangled up in that stuff. And Dave adds, I'm planning to get a foldable bag for plirting, like Mike mentioned on the show. That sounds like such an easy and convenient way to be prepared to pick up litter while birding. I think you're right, Dave, and that proves that Mike not only likes things that are easy and convenient, but he really does come up with some good ideas from time to time. So thank you, Dave, for taking the proud plirter pledge. That's right, easy to say. A proud plirter. Iron-on patch is on its way to you, Dave. Meanwhile, of course, we'd like to invite more listeners to become proud plirters, pledging to pick up litter while birding. If you'd like to do it, you can take the pledge via the Get Involved tab at talkingbirds.com. Mystery bird, anyone? There is one, and it happens to be the one for today in the contest a little bit later on in our show. And we have some beautiful prizes, including a $20 gift certificate to spend with Beautio Books. Plus, from Fresh Cut Paper, five of those gorgeous, beautiful bouquets. Trust me when I say you will love each bouquet. Our prize is there for the contest this morning. And some clues leading into the contest. Our mystery bird is a medium-sized, stocky shorebird with a moderately long neck, moderately long, slightly drooping bill, and longish yellowish or greenish legs. It has a dark, densely streaked chest, showing a sharp border with its white belly. Its back is reddish-brown with a couple of thin white stripes. In the Americas, our bird breeds on Arctic tundra. From western Alaska across extreme northern Canada to Hudson Bay, and winters in South America. It's our mystery bird in the contest a little bit later on, the $20 gift certificate to spend with Beautio Books, your independent, family-owned birding bookstore, proudly carrying one of the largest selections in the world, new, used, rare, and collectible bird books. And those beautiful bouquets, again, from fresh-cut paper on the Mystery Bird Contest a little bit later on in this morning show. Here's another royal salute to a royal member of the ambassador's family, and that is Matt Delaney from Pembroke, Massachusetts. Matt says, I've always been an avid nature person, having lived on the South Shore of Boston my whole life, loving all creatures on the land, in the ocean, and in the air. I've told people about Talking Birds for many years now, so I'm already an ambassador, just not officially. Well, it's official now, Matt, and thanks for becoming a Talking Birds ambassador, helping us get the word out to more folks about the joys of birds and birding and the vital importance of conservation. To become an ambassador and join the family, it's that same good old all-purpose Get Involved tab at the top of our homepage, TalkingBirds.com. Very easy to do and easy to sign up for, too. Still to come today, we'll talk with Meredith Morehouse and Dr. Christy Esmahan about Yaves, Keys to Bilingual Conservation. Also today, Mike O'Connor will join us for Let's Ask Mike, almost live from the archive, with some good advice about nest boxes. And up next, an impressive avian impressionist is today's featured feathered friend. 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When we think of mimics in the bird world of North America, mockingbirds and thrashers may first come to mind, and maybe their Mimidae family relative, and our featured feathered friend, the gray catbird. It's a slender songbird, slightly smaller than a northern mockingbird, with medium gray plumage, a black cap, a long tail, and rusty undertail coverts. The gray catbird, named for its familiar cat-like mewing call, breeds across southern Canada and most of the U.S., except for the far western states and its Florida and Gulf Coast wintering areas. In the summer, it feeds mainly on insects, along with some fruits when available, foraging on the ground or in low trees and shrubs. Gray catbirds are known to mimic American robins, northern cardinals, red-eyed vireos, and many other bird species, and frogs, too. By the way, the familiar phrase, in the catbird seat, to describe being in a superior or advantageous position, is believed to come from the early 20th century American South, and likely derived from the gray catbird's habit of perching on high branches to sing and watch over the scene below. The Mimidae family member and sole member of the genus Dumatella, it's Dumatella carolinensis, today's Talking Birds featured feathered friend, the gray catbird. Well, we have two guests this morning. One is based in Casco, Maine, and one in Madrid, Spain, although she's coming to us this morning from Houston, Texas. That's Dr. Christy Esmahan. She holds a PhD in molecular biology from the Universidad de León, León, Spain. She's taught at the high school and college level on topics including but not limited to life science, biology, environmental science, and Spanish. Meredith Morehouse is an international conservation specialist with a master's in environmental management from Duke University, who's done work in grants program coordination and communications at U.S. Fish and Wildlife Service, shorebird conservation and outreach at Manomet, Western Hemisphere Shorebird Reserve Network, and foreign language teaching in English and Spanish. We're giving a clue here as to what we're talking about, I think, this morning. They are co-founders of a company called Yaves, Keys to Bilingual Conservation. Good morning, Meredith and Christy.
9: Good morning.
10: Good morning, Ray. Buenos dias.
6: Buenos dias. Meredith, you say you founded Yaves. By the way, Yaves means keys, but also cleverly incorporates aves, referring to birds. Keys to Bilingual Conservation, founded to fill an essential niche. Foreign language training for Spanish and English speaking colleagues, customized for their work-related use, and of course for birders as well. Why did you think that filling that niche was essential?
9: I saw it right in my own work and with my own colleagues at Manamet, because we worked internationally with a lot of colleagues in Latin America on shorebird conservation. And a frequent desire for them was to be able to communicate better with our Latin American colleagues. And so just very informally at lunch sometimes, I would teach them Spanish, you know, basic Spanish, kind of job-related Spanish, things that would help them at meetings and interact with their colleagues better. So that seed got planted some time ago, just informally. And then when I was laid off from Manamet looking to reinvent myself, I remembered that. And it just sort of grew from there. Like, there is this need. And people who want to learn Spanish, they need to take it either as a night course or weekends, you know, and who has time for that?
6: Exactly.
9: So, especially just to learn tourist Spanish. So so the idea here is to actually teach them the Spanish that they need for doing their job.
6: Well, Christy, you're a passionate conservationist as well as a birder and scientist and teacher of many subjects, Spanish among them. And you taught Spanish for birders to Meredith. What was your reaction? What was your reaction when Meredith contacted you about this bilingual conservation idea?
11: I must say I was surprised. I mean, it's not often a total stranger reaches out to you on the internet and says, hey, I'd like to go into business together. And I mean, I was living in Texas at the time in Austin, and she was in Maine, so there wasn't a chance we could meet in person. It was during COVID. So I had to think about it for a minute before I went for it.
6: just for a hot minute there. Well, we're talking about working with colleagues and professionals, but one of the courses is Spanish for birders, preparing you for birding in Latin America. What can you tell us about that course?
11: Well, I came up with this course during COVID. We had the incident with George Floyd, as you'll remember, and followed by the one with Christian Cooper, where as a board, I was on the board of Travis Audubon. We decided that we needed to be reaching out more to the parts of our society that were more marginalized and were not participating in birding as they could. So as head of advocacy, I decided to look for a Spanish for birders. And when I couldn't find a class like that, I invented it and started teaching it in Travis Audubon, and it grew from there and taught it to hundreds of people, including eventually Meredith.
6: That's how all the great ideas come about, right? You try to find something, it doesn't exist. So as you said, you invented it. So Meredith, there's the Spanish for Conservation Professional State Parks edition. What's that about?
9: Yeah, that's a course that we created that fills that niche for park rangers and other staff at parks, state parks that have like visitor services as part of their work, and they work with Spanish speaking visitors. So the Colorado Parks and Wildlife Division, their director of training, contacted us, really interested in our course. We had done a pilot prior to that, and she had heard about that. And so, yeah, they've hired us a few years ago, and we've been teaching for them for a few years, several years, three maybe. And we do an introductory course for the staff that doesn't know any Spanish, and then a more advanced class for those who already know. And everything we teach them is all about, they tell us what they need to learn, and then to be able to interact better with their Spanish visitors, Spanish-speaking visitors. And we teach them the classes and work them through it.
6: We only have about 30 seconds to go here, but if you could give us an idea, Meredith or Christy, about at least one new course coming soon.
11: So National Audubon contacted us about a Spanish for their avian scientists, and another research group contacted us from New York about Spanish for ecologists. So we are developing both of those courses, and as well as a Spanish for wildlife law enforcement. So our classes are growing and growing.
6: Wonderful, wonderful stuff for professionals and for birders in general. We've been talking with Meredith Morehouse and Dr. Christy Esmahan about Yaves, Keys to Bilingual Conservation. There's lots more where this came from via their website, which is bilingualconservation.com. Or if you just do a search for Spanish for birders, it'll come up pretty quickly. But just
11: Or the BWD ad on page 25.
6: That's right. BWD magazine, right. Page 25 of the current issue.
9: Yeah, the current May-June issue, page 25. That's our first ad.
6: And the QR code there and everything?
9: QR code, everything. Right. We have a phone number. Yep.
6: All right, making it easy. Thank you, Meredith and Christy.
11: Thank you.
6: Continued good luck with the current courses and the new ones coming.
9: Gracias. Thank you. Adios. Thanks for having us. Gracias.
6: Dr. Christy Esmahan and Meredith Morehouse here on Talking Birds. Up next, it's our Mystery Bird Contest in just 1 minute.
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6: Well, that would be our mystery bird. And by the way, if you've never called in on the mystery bird contest, or maybe you've tried to call in, couldn't get through, well, this, I think, would be an especially good day to call, because it's, as we do our show live here, it's the Memorial Day weekend. So a great time to call in. I'm going to give the number here and then repeat it in a minute. It's 781-837-4900. And our bird is a medium-sized, stocky shorebird with a moderately long neck, a moderately long, slightly drooping bill, and longish, yellowish, or greenish legs. It has a dark, densely streaked chest showing a sharp border with its white belly. Its back is reddish-brown with a couple of thin white stripes. In the Americas, our bird breeds on Arctic tundra from western Alaska across extreme northern Canada to Hudson Bay and winters in South America. Clues there and the sound of our mystery bird, and we're so happy to welcome back Beautio Books as a prize provider here on the show. And it's a $20 gift certificate to spend with Beautio Books, your independent, family-owned birding bookstore, proudly carrying one of the largest selections in the world, new, used, rare, and collectible bird books. And from Fresh Cut Paper, makers of life-sized pop-up floral bouquets that are wilt-proof and crafted to last a lifetime, we have a certificate for five beautiful bouquets, bird-themed bouquets among them. And they do some great stuff there. In addition to the beautiful bouquets, they plant a tree for every bouquet sold, which is pretty cool. So those are the prizes on our Mystery Bird Contest. Do we have time for a bonus question? We have a feather-friendly bird window collision kit as a prize. So please give us a call, and call as soon as possible at this number, 781-837-4900. That's 781-837-4900. Meanwhile, let's ask Mike almost live coming up next. Let's ask Mike in just 1 minute.
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6: Mike O'Connor is out there at the famous Bird Watchers General Store on the famous Cape Cod, and he joins us right now, I think, with a couple of different topics there. Maybe he doesn't have any topics at all right now because we don't seem to...
14: I think I hung up on Mike.
6: You hung up on him. Yeah, I don't blame you, but you know, we'll get him back again in any case. I don't know if I should tell this, but should I tell about Mike's coffee problem this month? No, I won't say it because he's probably upset enough already with his coffee problem this morning. But we have a couple of topics, and I think we even maybe have Mike. Are you there, Mike?
15: Ah, man, it's been a rough one. I don't even want to get into it right now.
6: Yeah, I probably shouldn't have mentioned it at all about your coffee problem. But,
15: things happen to the nicest people.
6: That's exactly right. And even in this case, it happened to you. I don't know what I meant by I meant that in the nicest possible way, I can assure you. So let's see. I think you were going to recommend a particular type of wood for nest boxes and also some...
15: Yeah, and before I begin, speaking of nice people, we had Russ and Connie in from the state of Indiana, and they stopped by the store, and so far they're the nicest people I've met from Indiana. They were just so nice and pleasant, and they came in, and they're nice. Big Talking Bird listeners, so I just want to give them a little shout-out. Back to the... Yes, a couple of things. First of all, my wife, I don't do social media, so I have no idea, but I know people do. And my wife was saying there was a debate on how to make a birdhouse and what wood to use, and people were trashing certain woods, and certainly don't want to use chemically treated wood. Yeah. But they were talking about don't use cedar. Cedar is a tremendous thing to use for birdhouses. I couldn't recommend that enough. It lasts forever. The birds like it, and I have a lot of nest boxes, and the birds use them for decades, and they're all cedar. There's no side effects, so don't start that nonsense on social media. The cedar's no good. As a matter of fact, I had one pine box and with great crested flycatchers in it, and it wasn't cedar. And the insects, because insects avoid cedar, they climbed into the pine box, and it was mites, and they kind of took out the whole family. So
6: What do people say is the problem with it? Why did they?
15: I don't know. It's just my wife passed it on. I'm going to say I wasn't reading it. I don't know. Right. I don't know. Maybe I think because cedars, the bugs don't like it, so maybe they thought the birds wouldn't like it, or there's a fume, or something. Because cedar forest, there's not a lot of insects in the a cedar swamp, so. Maybe they're just, I don't know. Who knows?
6: Well, when you talk to your wife again, if you ever talk to her, maybe you can.
15: She's helping out a coffee maker, so I can't even good. Talk to her.
6: All right, we've got cedar for the nest boxes, and I thought balsa wood would be good. It's nice and light, but probably that's not a good one.
15: No, then they float away.
6: Then you got to put another one up there out of cedar. All right, Mike, thank you. We'll talk to you next week.
15: Sounds
16: good. All right. Bye-bye. The Seabird Institute's Hog Island Audubon Camp, celebrating its 90th anniversary, hosts five-night immersive educational programs for adults, teens, and families. 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
6: Continuing on with our mystery bird contest, just a quick description again. A medium-sized, stocky shorebird with a moderately long neck, slightly drooping bill, yellowish or greenish legs, and that dark, densely streaked chest shows a sharp body with its white belly. What would that bird be? 781-837-4900 is the number. And Bill is in the state known as the Constitution State, also known as the Nutmeg State. And I've just learned this morning it's also known as the Land of Steady Habits. It's the state of Connecticut. Good morning, Bill.
14: Good morning.
6: Good morning. I don't know if you know that nickname, the Land of Steady Habits.
14: I have heard it, yes.
6: Okay. We don't know what it's about.
14: I don't know the history of it, no.
6: All right. Well, will you research that, Bill, and get back to us?
14: You got it.
6: All right. But for now, Bill, it's the Mystery Bird Contest. What do you say in that regard?
14: I was thinking pectoral sandpiper.
6: That's what it says here on the paper. Yeah. Pectoral sandpiper is the one, a pretty cool shorebird for sure, and that is the correct answer in our mystery bird contest. So, Bill, we have those beautiful prizes for you, which we will send to you if you'll stay on the line. But first, it looks like we have time for a bonus question, if you would be interested in tackling that.
14: I'll give it a try.
6: All right. So a recent report says that some birds have recently become increasingly involved in nidification. What is this nidification thing in which birds are getting involved lately? Is it A, migrating north, C, or rather B, building nests, or C, growing new feathers? It is one of those three things. What do you say, Bill?
14: I'll go with C.
6: C would be growing new feathers. That certainly sounds reasonable, but according to this music we're hearing, that is... it's building nests. Nidification is the act or process of building a nest. It comes from the Italian word nidificare, which is based in turn on the Latin words for nest and building. We're learning all this stuff. We're learning about Connecticut being the land of steady habits and all of this sort of thing. But in any case, Bill, we have those other beautiful prizes for you. And as I said, stay on the line. We'll get them out to you.
14: Thank you very much.
6: All right. Thank you, Bill. Down there in, we'll call it the Nutmeg State here. That's Connecticut. And Bill correctly identifying the pectoral sandpiper as our mystery bird. That's about it for our show this morning. On next week's show, we have a kind of a really different, interesting guest. His name is Hugh Leek. And he's at a place called Potrero Nature. Now, I'm going to forget the exact name. Nature Ranch. I hope I got that pretty close to being right. But in any case, you'll be with us to tell us about the Nature Photography Ranch, of course, because that's the whole point of the thing. You can go there and get into the blinds that they have and photograph birds. It's a pretty interesting idea down in Texas, and we'll find out more about that from Hugh on our show next week. Just before we go, just one more thing, and that is the fact that this is Plurting Month, and we'd love to invite you to become a proud plurter if you'd like to sign up, pledging to pick up litter while birding. Just go to our website, talkingbirds.com, and click where it says Get Involved at the top of the page, and you'll easily see how to become a proud plurter. And if you like, we'll send you one of our proud plurter patches. Thanks to our amazing Talking Birds team, Debbie Bleacher, Freya McGregor, our producing engineer, Jesse Wilkins. I'm Ray Brown, reminding you that you can enter next week's Mystery Bird Contest no matter where you are in planet Earth. 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
20: Hello, this is Mary from Talking Information Center. Today I will be reading from Good Old Days, May-June 2026 issue. The question is posed, what was your favorite springtime pastime growing up? Springtime for me meant time to roller skate. My first pair of roller skates had metal wheels, and I skated up and down our driveway on beautiful sunny spring days without a care in the world. When I was a little older, I had roller skates with red wheels and a big fluffy pom-poms. I skated around the neighborhood helping my brothers deliver the local penny saver papers. Wendy Wasner. I was raised on a farm, and when I was quite young, my father bought an old shed at an auction that he placed under a big tree in our backyard for a playhouse. The edge of the roof on one side was only 3 feet from the ground, so Dad put steps that went up to the ridge of the roof on that side. Then Dad made a bag swing, which is a big cloth bag filled with straw and fabrics that he attached to a tree. One of us kids would carry the swing to the top step on the playhouse roof and then jump off for a glorious ride. When the swing came back, the next child would be on the second step to grab the rope and then jump on to join in the fun. Then the third child would grab the rope and put his or her feet between the other two of us, and we would have swung until the swing stopped moving. In those days, we said, we'll swing until the old cat dies. Myrtis Rijek. In 1940s, rain or shine, I loved cutting out paper dolls, especially bride and groom sets. I had to be particularly careful with tiny hats. If I didn't cut the hat slit perfectly on the line, it would either rip or be too big for the bride's head and would slip down over her eyes. However, once I had everything cut out and assembled, I soon lost interest in playing with them. I would change their outfits once or twice. Then, when I was finished, I would turn to my coloring books and crayons. Joanne Schuler, Cook. Next section is Good Old Days, Friends on Facebook. We asked our readers what they did for fun as teenagers on Friday nights. It sounds like everyone had a good time. Our church had an activities building that was open on Friday nights. It had a grill where we could order burgers and fries, 4 bowling lanes, a movie room that showed 2 movies, a roller skating rink, a ping pong table, and a library. Great memories, Ron T. We would drive around the town square and visit with our friends who were sitting in or sitting on parked cars and talking. On Friday nights, we gathered at either football or basketball games and cheered on our teams. Our teen years in the 70s were idyllic. Rhonda P. Roller skating. Wish I had a photo. Sandra M. When we asked where you went the first time you were on an airplane, there were so many answers. Here are just a couple. Chicago, Illinois. I was headed to Recruit Training Command Great Lakes for Navy basic training. Chris K. I flew from Kansas City, Kansas to Chicago. It was a very special experience in my life. I was just 18 years old. Ethel D. The next story is titled, A Dollar's Worth of Wisdom. When the circus came to town, hard work earned him a lesson he didn't expect. By Joe Palermo. Growing up in Addison, Illinois, in 1967, I spent most of my days thinking of ways to earn money. My meager weekly allowance of 40 cents, earned by drying dishes and taking out the garbage, only went so far. There were so many things to buy: baseball cards, matchbox cars, magic tricks, and comic strips. So I devised various ways to make money. In the fall, I went door-to-door selling Christmas cards, which could earn $1 per box, and there were always a few reliable neighbors waiting for me. In the winter, I shoveled snow for cash. In the summer, I created a small carnival and charged my friends 2 cents each to play my homemade games. Or I'd put on a magic show for 5 cents. My buddy and I even went door-to-door collecting returnable bottles or newspapers, which we stacked in his car. I created a small carnival and charged my friends 2 cents each to play my homemade games. Or I'd put on a magic show for 5 cents. My buddy and I

I didn't attend the circus, but I thought if they gave away tickets to set up, maybe they would pay us to take down. I rounded up three of my buddies, and we approached the guy in charge to see if they needed any help. As luck would have it, he needed some small boys to help roll up the tents and perform various other physical tasks that no one else wanted to do. We showed up early the next morning. I never knew how heavy a tent could be until, alongside several grown men, we threw our small bodies into rolling one up. After that, even muscles I didn't think I had ached. It got worse when I was handed a shovel and pointed in the direction of the area where the elephant had been. There was a small petting zoo, and I remember trying to get some sheep up a ramp to the trailer. There was one holdout, and if you've ever tried to move a sheep that doesn't want to budge, you know what I mean. This one seemed amused by my pushing, pleading, and cajoling, and after I gave up, it sashayed ahead like a fashion model on a runway. We worked hard all day, and by evening we were exhausted. Now we look forward to being paid and return home to our nice soft beds. Trusting as we were, no fee had been agreed upon up front. That had always worked when I asked encouragingly kind neighbors to pay me what they thought it was worth after shoveling snow. The man in charge called us over and pulled out a wad of singles. I thought, wow, I bet we get five or six each. He then proceeded to hand each one of us a single dollar bill. We were too exhausted to argue, and we walked home feeling defeated. That week, I thought long and hard before I spent that dollar on anything. Any time I thought of buying something, I remembered how hard it was to earn it. In the end, I don't remember what won out, but I now had a new appreciation for the value of agreeing on terms before starting work. That's a lesson I'll never forget and still serves me well today. Next is titled, Rolling in the Money. His sturdy little wagon provided beneficial for earning some extra cash by Jackie Campbell. Southwest Mississippi was where my parents began their family in the 1950s, about 13 miles out of Natchez, among the beautiful pine and magnolia trees in the red clay hills. They helped organize the Baptist church that was next door to our house. My dad's mother died giving birth to her 13th child, so Dad stopped attending school in sixth grade to help support their family by picking cotton. Later, he worked as a millwright at the paper mill, helping to repair equipment as it broke down. His income had to provide for a family of six, so there was hardly any money for extras. He did, however, enjoy taking the family to the A&W once a month for curlicues, roasted chicken, malts, root beer, or whatever we chose to order. Our mom, who graduated high school, didn't work outside the home until we kids were older. Then she worked in a factory wrapping bundles of egg cartons. I was born in 1961, the third of four children. When I was 5 or 6 years old, I decided I wanted money so I could spend it on toys and candy. Knowing better than to ask for an allowance, I asked my mom how I could earn my own money. She thoughtfully replied with a big smile, "You're not old enough to get a job, but if you look around the community, you will find some spending money closer than you think. Just yesterday, I saw a Coke bottle thrown in the ditch, and those bottles are returnable for a nickel deposit." Soon, I was pulling our MTD 600 model Little Red Wagon up and down the road, searching for ditches for bottles. This idea definitely was not a get-rich-quick scheme, nor was it easy. I had to be careful not to step on broken glass. Hauling glass bottles in a metal wagon kept me from being in a hurry and taught me an unforgettable lesson in life about patience. But I was determined to buy anything I wanted with the money I'd earned myself. So I used the wagon to haul a 5-gallon glass jug of well water to a neighbor for 25 cents per delivery. Can you imagine those wagon wheels on the gravel driveways? That was quite a chore. In hot summer months, when the humidity and fire ant beds were overabundant, we often made use of the wagon to haul a rattlesnake watermelon to enjoy. The green, rigid stripes reminded us of rattlesnake, so that's what we called it. We also transported an old

0: blue wooden White Mountain bucket ice cream freezer with an iron crank handle. Made in 1923. When it became so heavy to need the help of a wagon, I still own that ice cream freezer today. We used our shiny red wagon to transport cow manure from a neighbor's barn to use as fertilizer in our small garden. There was no pay for doing that, and washing out the residual manure was no fun. Out a distance from the cow barn was a yellow salt block on a post. It was one of the most fascinating mouth-watering treats for us. After a heavy rain washed off cow slobber, we'd race up the hill to be the first to get a fresh lick. There was nothing like that in the whole world. Once, when I went with a wagon for a load of manure, I stopped at the tempting salt block to enjoy it all to myself. After a while, I felt a nudge, and then another. I looked up and found myself surrounded by cows, letting me know the tasty yellow salt block was theirs and not mine. I later learned that the color red arouses their attention very quickly. Every week, I pulled the wagon to store up the road so I could get cash for the bottle deposits. For 20 bottles at 5 cents each, I could buy 9 10-cent candy bars. Some penny candy like BB Bats, Taffy Suckers, and Kit's Candy, and even pay the sales tax, all for a dollar. Whenever I went to the dime store in the town to spend my hard-earned fortune, I bought things like marbles, Go Fish cards, a box of Sophie May peanut brittle, and Tootsie Toys cars, which cost 10 cents each. Any sales over 10 cents required state tax to be included, so I bought the littlest die cars one at a time. I took each one to the car and then went back in the store and bought another one until I had bought all 10 Tootsie cars for a total of $1. That way I avoided any sales tax. Back home, I often hauled these treasures around the yard in a little red wagon. Those were the days in the 1960s, and that little red wagon provided quite the friendly companion and helpful moneymaker, and there are pictures included. Jackie in his first grade school picture, 1968, and he's got his hair all slicked back, a smile on his face, and a cotton plaid shirt on. Jackie's father, William Campbell Sr., surrounded by his four children, Jackie, Jenny, William, and Mike. And they're all sitting in a room which has been sheetrocked but not finished. It looks like it's in repair. And the last picture, Jackie standing with his sister, Jenny, and younger brother, Mike, in 1967 with a red MTD 600 model wagon. And she has some thing in the wagon, the little boy sitting there and looks like a diaper, and the older boy has a big smile on his face with blonde curls. Next is titled Ringer Washer Mayhem. Her inquisitive little brother turned this particular laundry day into one she'll never forget, by Despo Baltomas. Doing laundry was never an extraordinary event in our home. My mother took care of it. She never asked for help, nor did she ever complain. I was one of three children. We, like other children, played outside and got our clothes really dirty, and my mother would get everything magically clean. Like all moms, she worked very hard. She never had a clothes dryer until the very end of her life. Depending on where she lived, she would hang laundry outside on the porch or in the attic or in the downstairs level of our split-level ranch-style house. As I said, there was nothing remarkable about most laundry days. And when I was growing up, yet there was one memorable laundry day that overshadowed all the ordinary ones. My mother always recalled that day with horror. My parents were Greek immigrants. They left Greece in search of a better life in Lowell, Mass. The year was 1964, and we lived in an incredibly old tenement building on the third floor. Our bathroom looked like a stark old storage room that had been somewhat upgraded when plumbing became available. A light bulb hung on a dreadfully old chain cord. I remember a rusty iron sink and a clawfoot tub. There was a blacked-out window in the room that faced our neighbor's hallway. My mother's washing machine stood in the corner of the bathroom by the old sink. It was a huge monstrosity with a big tub painted garish green with white flecks. At the top were the ringers that turned around as the clothes were fed into them. Every few days, Mother would pull that green monster away from the wall and place the ugly black hoses in the sink for the machine to drain. I remember her standing in front of it as she fed the clothes between the wringers. I recollect being little girl and playing in the apartment on Saturday morning when my mother had gotten the washer ready for linen day. My mother took the sheets off the beds and laundered them, and then remade the beds with fresh sheets. On that particular Saturday, my father was at the shoe mill where he worked. My brother Louis, who was about 2 years old, was tottering around in the apartment playing with his toys. Mother was going from bedroom to bedroom doing her chores. My brother suddenly became very quiet. Whenever he was about to do something that he shouldn't be, he became very quiet. He ambled into the bathroom and somehow succeeded in climbing up the toilet seat. He stuck his little hand out and placed it right between the turning wringers. He made some noise then. My mother ran in and to find him about to be pulled into the ugly green basin. "Pede mau," she screamed in Greek, meaning my child. As she pulled the electric cord out of the wall and released Louis from the machine that was pulling him into the big tub, she grabbed him in her arms and out the door she flew. She went out on the back porch and down three flights of stairs, my brother screaming the whole way. I followed as fast as my five-year-old legs would carry me. Mother stormed in the back entrance of the tailor shop that our landlords owned. My parents had time. At that time, had no driver's license or car. Within minutes, my mother, brother, and landlord took off in his car to the hospital. I got the best deal, being left behind to play with the tailor shop with my best friend while her mom sewed. Later that afternoon, they all returned. Mother was much calmer. My brother's arm was bandaged up. He had some bruises, and that was the extent of his injuries. He was lucky not to be much worse. I am grateful that today's parents don't have to contend with the dangers of wringing washing machines. This was the last time Louis tried to help with the laundry. Next is titled Driving Like a Madman. Trying to make his way through city traffic as a brand new driver was a lesson in terror for him and his mom. By Ross Sanchez. It all started with Pop's unshakable belief that driving before you were old enough to get a license was a rite of passage. Forget about age limits or common sense. My older brother Joe was already a pro on the freeway by age 14. So obviously Pop figured I should step up by that age too. Never mind, at that age I was half the size of a broomstick and couldn't even see over the steering wheel without a serious stack of pillows. Pop's grand plan didn't involve throwing me into a city traffic jam. Instead, he wanted me to master the fine art of bouncing along dirt roads that crisscrossed the ranch where he worked. These roads were a patchwork of dust and potholes that divided the ranch, as Pop explained, into massive one-mile squares, approximately 640 acres, called sections. Yes, because knowing that would help my driving. Pop worked on the ranch as a pipe mover, which was no walk in the park. He lugged monstrous 30-foot-long, 4-inch diameter aluminum pipes around like oversized noodles, reconnecting them strategically to irrigate the fields. My job? The prestigious role of pipe drainer. My expertise lay in unhooking the pipes so the water drained out before the pipes were moved. Teamwork, right? I could do that job easily. But when it came to driving, I wasn't a natural. Picture this, me, a short, skinny 14-year-old perched on a mountain of pillows when I remembered to bring them, or without pillows if I hadn't remembered, straining like a meerkat to see over the dashboard. To me, handling the steering wheel felt more like trying to right a spinning ship's helm that simply maneuvered a four-wheel vehicle. Let's not even talk about how I reached the pedals. In 1960, when I turned 16, I declared I was not ready for a driving test and license. But 3 months after my birthday, my mom refused to accept my flimsy excuse. She needed a chauffeur, and I was the only one not available who wasn't working full-time. Somehow, I managed to pass the written test. The driving test was saved for another time. My Achilles heel was parallel parking. I practiced with my older brother, but instead of parking between real cars, we used sawhorses. Big mistake. The sawhorses didn't move or honk when I nudged them. On the big day of the driving test, I surprised everyone, including myself, by nailing the parallel parking on the first try. Maybe it was sheer terror at the sight of real cars, or maybe my brain decided it was do-or-die time. Either way, I walked out with a shiny new license and a newfound invincibility. I was feeling pretty good about myself until Mom announced that I had to drive her to the doctor's appointment in Fresno the next day. Oh, the horror! Fresno had no sleepy ranch roads. It had bustling city streets, with more cars than I thought existed in California. Nevertheless, we headed toward the doctor's office on Fulton Street, ground zero for traffic chaos. Mom started giving me directions using her landmark navigation system. Street names, addresses, no way. She guided me using random buildings, trees, and probably a stray cat or two as her reference points. Trying to weave through the traffic while I attempted to keep my cool, I missed the entrance to the doctor's office. Big mistake. Mom, clutching her purse like a weapon of last resort, began screaming instructions at volume that could wake the dead. Turn around," she hollered, whacking me with her purse like a vengeful woman smacking a purse snatcher. My panic metered skyrocketed. Suddenly, I felt like many cars surrounding me were closing in. My hands turned ghostly white from gripping the steering wheel, and my foot practically wheeled itself to the gas pedal. And the pillows? Oh, I miss them. As Mom alternated between screaming and smacking, I managed to plow through several lights. Mom shrieked, "You're going to kill us going through those red lights." This didn't help my concentration or chances of survival. Finally, the chaos ended when I blasted us out of the thick traffic and onto a quiet street. Mom practically jumped out of the car while I was still rolling. She was so done with my driving that she happily walked half a mile back to the doctor's office, muttering how I had probably scared the driving examiner through sheer terror so that he had to pass me for his survival. 64 years later, I can laugh about it. Back then, I had nightmares of red lights and flying purses for a long time. Flashback fun. Young female hospital volunteers called candy stripers after the red and white striped pinafores they wore, started as a class project in New Jersey in 1944. Flashback fun. Customers who purchased Dove's laundry detergent in the 1950s and 60s had the added benefit of having a piece of golden wheat dinnerware included in the box. Many women were able to collect a full set of dishes for their families. Those super cool comic books. Can you match the comic book series to the year it first appeared? Fantastic Four, 1961. Batman, 1939. Ninja Mutant Ninja Turtles, 1984. Wonder Woman, 1941. The Avengers, 1963. Captain America, 1940. Superman, 1938. X-Men, 1963, Archie Comics, 1942, and Spider-Man, 1962. Next section is called Picture This. One Big Catch, submitted by Michael Davis of Candace, Kentucky. Michael's son, Rob, and his friend Melvin captured this huge tumbleweed at George Air Force Base in California. The family was living on the base in 1973, when Rob's father, Robert Davis Sr., was still in the service, and the two boys are smiling, and the tumbleweed is half as big as them. Excellent Electricity Educator, submitted by Sandra Waggett Miller of Lexington, Kentucky. Sandra's dad, Earl Waggett, was an engineer at the Ohio Edison, an electrical utility company in Akron, Ohio. In the 1950s, he gave company tour to area teachers, telling them how electricity is generated and delivered to homes and businesses. The teachers wanted to put more emphasis on learning about electricity in their classrooms. And the picture is of him pointing to a wall, explaining something to a bunch of teachers who were quite interested. Country Contentment, submitted by Patty Biasco of Salem, New Hampshire. Patty, age 7, says she spent a lot of time with her cousin Bob, 5, and her brother Mike. During the 1940s, her aunt Millie and Granny would take the children to various areas to explore fields and woods while they picked blueberries, mushrooms, or nuts. And the three children are sitting in the picture, well-dressed and smiling, in the woods. Before Machinery Age, submitted by Janet Himmelbach of Amana, Iowa. Janet's dad, in 1935, when he was 20 years old, at his farm in Cedar County, Iowa. At the time, the farm work was done strictly by horses, as this was before machinery was commonly used. Janet was born on the farm in 1937, and the picture shows the father standing behind heavy work horses, and the wheels on his cart are pure steel, no metal on the wheel at all. Large wheels, and he's sitting down behind the horse with the reins in his hand. Sunny and Sweet, submitted by Joyce Little of Port Charlotte, Florida. Joyce shows off her favorite dress made of pale yellow fabric and her first high heels that she wore for a dance in 1946 in Pompton Lakes, New Jersey. Her cousin Lorraine is with her, and they're both smiling in the picture. It's black and white and kind of hazy. Next, My Dad, Builder of Many Things, submitted by Jane Kelper of Lindale, Texas. Jane's dad never had any formal training, but he was amazing at building things. Jane, along with her sisters Margie and Lena, are sitting on one of the chairs her father built in 1947 in Heflin, Alabama. And the girls are all sitting in or next to a big wooden rocking chair, which is a beautiful piece of furniture. Next is titled Fashion of the Times, submitted by Donna Massar of Binghamton, New York. Donna's mom was caught unawares when this photo was taken of her in her home in Binghamton, New York, in the 1940s. She was wearing a summer dress that she adorned with rickrack, which was popular embellishment at the time. And she's in mid-sentence. You can tell that she didn't know there was a picture being taken. Next is titled Papa, My Papa, submitted by Enid Cleaves of Manitowish Waters, Wisconsin. Enid's father, Sherman Cleaves, was born and raised in Lola, Wisconsin, and owned a sports shop that her grandfather started. Enid says that she truly took after her father in her love of sports and the outdoors. In addition to running the shop, her father belonged to several social organizations and was a justice of the peace, the village president, a volunteer firefighter, and a student pilot. And she's sitting next to a big tree with him in a black and white picture, and they're both smiling into the sunshine. Next is titled Wonderful Women, submitted by Laura Snipes of Rochester, Indiana. Laura says she and her three sisters grew up surrounded by strong, independent women with great senses of humor. Laura's grandmother, Fanny Coomer, her mother, O.J. Hathaway, and her sisters, Julie and Karen, Laura, and all three sisters were born in the space of 3 years. Their great-aunt, Olive Hoffenmeister. The photo was taken circa 1952-53 in Rochester, Indiana. And the women are all smiling. The oldest grandmother is staring and smiling at the girls. And the three little girls have jeans with little suspenders on and big smiles, short haircuts. That's all the time we have for today. This has been Mary reading from Talking Information Center from Good Old Days, May, June 2026 issue. Thank you for listening.
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4: welcome to the Women's Hour. I'm Mary Ellen. Thank you for joining me. Beginning today with the Washington Post, the woman who keeps beating men at America's most punishing running events, by Jason Nark. Rachel Entrekin was already known as the Queen of Cocodona when she arrived in Arizona this month for one of America's most punishing ultramarathons. Then the 250-mile race started. Entrekin, a two-time women's champion in the event, found herself running again with the elite males, and she began wondering, why not you? So she pulled away, crushing the course record by 7 hours, beating every man and woman in the field, and providing another example of how multi-day races have erased gender lines. Now at 34, Entrekin's the king of Cocodona, too, or maybe something more than that. One of my pacers has determined that I must be from another planet, Entrekin said in an interview, still buzzing from her historic win. Entrekin began running in 2009 as a student at the University of Alabama, before starting a career in physical therapy. She eventually started competing in half marathons, then full ones, before hitting longer ultramarathons in the Southeast, and descending into what she called insanity. When she moved to Washington State and looked up at the vistas, she found her calling. I love running up mountains, she told For the Long Run podcast in February. Today, Entrekin is fully sponsored and has won or placed in about 100 ultramarathons, regularly beating men. At Cocodona, that meant finishing in 56 hours, 9 minutes, and 48 seconds. Killian Korth, the men's winner, finished 78 minutes behind her. Passing Korth and other top runners at the mile 60 was a test of Entrekin's why not you philosophy. I thought about my resume, that I've won this race twice already, and that I won lots of other 200-mile races and other 100-mile races. I'm just as qualified to be at the front of this race as they are. So why can't it be me? She said. I thought, I think I can do this, so why not? The Ultimate Ultra. Cocodona, which debuted in 2021, begins in the Sonoran Desert and weaves through red rocks, pine forests, and mountain ranges. It has quickly become a measuring stick for some of the world's best ultra runners. This year's race featured a mind-boggling 38,791 feet of elevation gain, which translates into miles of painful ascents and descents. It's been described as the race that breaks you, and many starters can't finish it. A female competitor died on the course this year from a medical emergency. Some social media posts from runners discuss feet that feel like raw hamburger, along with discussions about swollen tongues and videos of bloody foreheads. Hallucinations from lack of sleep are common. Entrekin may or may not have seen bats. Medics rushed in to meet one competitor who crawled across the line to the same chorus of cheers 125 hours after starting. Jamil Khoury, the creator of the race, noticed that Cocodona's slogan is "Adventure awaits, not hell." The goal wasn't to make the most brutal breakdown possible, he said. We wanted to create an adventure that takes you through historic towns and incredible landscapes. Khoury said Entrenken's performance this month was a bit shocking, and seeing her story break into mainstream media has been a joy. She has been on ESPN, Bloomberg Television, and Good Morning America since the win. She's the perfect person for this, Khoury said. She's been dominant for many, many years, but she's just so energetic and positive. It's great for the sport. Where women rule. Entrenken has some theories about why women have excelled at longer distances. Top-end speed is not the be-all, end-all in the multi-day running endurance scene, Entrenken said. I think women have a lot more practice, maybe dealing with adversity and managing our emotional state and communicating. She mentioned Anne Traysen, arguably the most accomplished female ultra runner of all time, and Tara Dower, who finished the 2,197-mile Appalachian Trail in 40 days, 18 hours, and 6 minutes in 2024 as examples. Entrenken, who now lives in Colorado, isn't calling for races to end gender categories and said she's self-assured enough not to care how her win is classified. She just wishes, as Traysen did decades earlier, that the conversation would evolve. I hope this is a step in the direction of maybe making men less of the measuring stick, she said. Amy Clark, editor of Ultra Running magazine, said Entrenken is one of a handful of elite women doing unprecedented things in the sport. She said Courtney Dowalter won the prestigious Moab 240 endurance run outright in 2017. And finished 6th overall at Cocodona. Entrenken, Clark said, has an uncanny ability to push through the lows that haunt every runner in ultramarathons. She's so tough and she goes hard, but she just has such a positive attitude. She doesn't let those lows pull her back, Clark said. Entrenken, Khoury noted, finished the race relatively unscathed. She slept just 19 minutes total over those 56 hours. While she consumed precision-crafted electrolyte drinks and gels to hydrate, as most competitors did, she also had a Coke or two and a ton of mashed potatoes. She calls potatoes the unsung hero of ultra running. You just get tired of chewing, she said. In the past, loading up on candy and drinks at 7-Eleven was a pre-race ritual for Entrenken. She only recently started wearing a watch, and her cross-training consists of occasional yoga, she said. During the race, even one as serious as Cocodona, Entrenken is mostly all smiles, cracking jokes, petting dogs, and chatting up fellow racers. She's seemingly nonchalant about any setbacks, which are few. I fell in a hole, she said at one aid station. Instead of getting deep sleep and lots of real hot meals after her finish, Entrenken hung around Flagstaff to cheer on other finishers. She's not taking a beach vacation or any time off, really. In August, she's racing in the highly competitive Ultra Trail du Mont Blanc in France. She's been itching to go for a run, but interviews keep getting in the way. I mean, running is my favorite thing in the world, she said. Obviously. From L, Dolores Huerta was always a hero. At 96, the legendary organizer is seeing her legacy and contributions moved to center stage. By Alice Driver. Dolores Clara Huerta sits in a recliner in her living room, wearing bright red lipstick, with a grandchild and two great-grandchildren running behind her as she speaks. Clocking in at just 5 feet tall, the labor organizer has been a force for decades, organizing national boycotts, getting arrested for nonviolent protest, negotiating historic union contracts, and coining the phrase, Si se puede, yes we can, which former President Barack Obama famously borrowed for his 2008 campaign. Huerta, who turned 96 on April 10th, the day before our interview, is a mother of 13, a feminist, a civil rights activist, and a survivor. In 1962, she co-founded the National Farm Workers Association, which later became United Farm Workers, with Cesar Chavez, and their decades of committed work resulted in better working conditions and pay for millions across the U.S. Chavez, who died in 1993, the more famous of the two, saw his name given to streets, buildings, and schools during his lifetime. But earlier this year, when reporters at the New York Times called Huerta for comment on an investigation about allegations of Chavez's abuse of girls and women, she revealed a secret she had held for nearly 60 years, that he had raped her. The article has spurred a recentering of women in social movements who worked diligently alongside men like Chavez, but let them take the credit. But now, with this reckoning, deserving women like Huerta are getting their flowers. The achievements won for farm workers and others are still there and cannot be erased, Huerta says, when asked how it feels to get so much appreciation at this point in her life. The support and love that I have received in this difficult moment has given me the strength and inspiration to continue working and seeking answers to end violence against women, girls, and boys. Huerta, who was born in New Mexico and moved to California as a child, became aware of injustice at an early age. I could see the poverty. Some of my friends were not treated the way they should have been treated. always harassed by the police and discriminated against in school because they were black or brown or Filipino, Mexican, she says. So I always had this anger inside of me also because of the way we were treated. Huerta and her friends formed a teenage club where they played table tennis and other games, and the police shut them down. They shut down our center, and the reason they shut down our center was because they didn't like to see these Anglo girls hanging out with black and brown kids, you know, Huerta says. Her first taste of organizing came via the Girl Scouts, where she learned to help people in her community. I tell people it was like finding the pot of gold at the end of the rainbow, she says of the formative experience. She is no stranger to the difficulty of taking on the powerful in the quest for justice. As a leader in the farm workers' movement, in her fight to ensure better labor conditions and pay for laborers, she confronted the power of agribusiness, oil companies, banks, and even the then governor of California, Ronald Reagan. And yet we were able to overcome all of them, she says with pride. Now, as she looks at the current political moment, she hopes to spur a similar call to action. We know that what we're going through in the United States of America right now is something that we've never seen to this extent before. It's never been as challenging as it is right now, she says, and especially for young people, when they think about what their future is going to look like, when so many benefits that have been fought for so many years that were finally won and now are being taken away from us, it's do or die. In the lead-up to the midterms this fall, Huerta wants to work with young people to get out the vote, knocking on doors at age 96. I love the idea of registering people to vote, she says, because you're talking to strangers and you're trying to convince them to do something that is not only good for them, but good for the country. Huerta's mother, Alicia Chavez Fernandez, shaped her and her two brothers' sense of justice and understanding of dignity and labor. Her mother was a divorcee and a business owner, not traditional labels for a woman at that time. As Mama used to tell us, if you can help someone else you see who needs help, then you have an obligation to do that. Even if they do not ask for help, that is your obligation as a human being, to help others, Huerta says. And you've got to live your life in that way. She set that as an example for all of us kids, that she would always help people in whatever capacity she could. Huerta remembers her mother helping a Japanese friend who was taken to the internment camps during World War II. Huerta carried that memory with her, a reminder of the kind of person she wanted to be. When Huerta began organizing at 25, she says, everyone thought I was absolutely crazy because it was like running away to join the circus. At the time, she had 5 children and was getting divorced. I received a lot of criticism for not being a traditional Latina woman. Why don't you stay home with your children? What are you doing? Why are you always working? What her critics didn't understand, she says, was that she had created an expansive community within the farm workers movement, and they helped her raise her kids. I am not a regular mother, she says, explaining that for her kids, it wasn't an easy life, but at the same time, I would say it was kind of an exciting life for them, because they were involved in building a movement on picket lines and strikes and marches and protests and meeting all kinds of people. In the 1960s, Huerta spent several years organizing the Delano grape strike and boycott by going house to house in California's Central Valley. Her message to workers was, they didn't have to be afraid. They could actually change the system. They had the power to do so. The campaign is considered one of the most effective collective actions of its time, convincing about 16 million Americans to stop eating grapes. And that is how we were able to win our struggle to get basic human rights for farm workers. And we could do that again. When looking at organizing now, she says she thinks the effectiveness of the grape boycott inspires activists today. What gives me a lot of hope is when I see all of the people coming out to stop these horrible detention centers, she says. For young people who may feel timid about getting involved in their communities, Huerta says, people don't believe it sometimes when I tell them that I was shy when I was a kid. I was very shy, and my mother would always push me. You've got to speak out, you know, even if you feel a little embarrassed, and even if you say the wrong thing. As an organizer, she says, she learned to swallow her fear and do the work, and she hopes that younger generations will follow her lead. This is our moment. Probably the greatest moment in history that we have right now to save our democracy, to save our country, and to save the world, she says. Now, as she works with Gregory Nava, who directed Selena, on a scripted film about her life's work, she sees it as an opportunity to inspire. She describes the movie as being about how people can find their power, and once they find their power, what miraculous things can come out of that, she says. It's about how simple, everyday people can find their power. Just like her. From the Boston Globe magazine, perspective. From full-time single parent to my own person, by Carrie Simonelli. A trinagle is the strongest shape, my younger daughter first told me when she was little. It was more life lesson than math lesson. Here was this kid, too young to be able to pronounce triangle, but smart enough to equate each of us, me, her, and her sister, with one of its sides, inseparably bound, and, well, stronger for it. The phrase became our mantra. Though she's 18 now, and her sister is 20, it's been the three of us, always, since I got divorced when they were small. But with high school graduation and college on the horizon for her, and my older daughter moving into her own apartment 3 hours away, a seismic shift is coming. It's not just my girls who are ready to navigate a new reality. At the risk of forever being cast as a bad mom, I can't wait for them to go. After all this time, I want my life back. Raising them has not been some selfless pursuit. If anything, it's been the opposite. I loved seeing them trying new things and watching their worlds expand. I chose to spend my time being a youth career cheer coach and a Girl Scout leader and a field trip chaperone. And they are choices I'd make again every time, except the trip where the bus broke down. The past 20 years have been a blur of dance lessons and karate classes, drives to practices, games and competitions, washing team uniforms at midnight, because why mention it's dirty before then? And frantic TJ Maxx trips, because of course you need a cowboy hat for tomorrow. And while I cherish all of it, being a mother is all-consuming. Maybe you have to cancel dinner with a friend so many times that she just stops asking. Books you couldn't wait to read pile up on the shelf while you juggle dinner and attempt homework help. Pre-calc? But I'm a writer. And an exhausting list of teenage babysitters who call you at work to ask things like how to make canned tomato soup. My daughters got older, and it got easier. Gone were the days of running to daycare at 5:59 and 59 seconds, hoping the door wasn't already locked, with my kids and their teacher outside awaiting my arrival. Eventually, they could take the bus home from school and later drive themselves around in my Honda Accord, which became a trash can for half-eaten Chipotle. That stage brought its own challenges. No, the car wasn't broken down, I explained on FaceTime to my frantic new driver as she was being sworn at for blocking a Starbucks drive-through line. It just won't run without gas. I am finally beginning to catch my breath and strangely proud to have survived the chaos. But what now? While my whole identity has been inextricably linked to the triangle, have I been too busy to realize when exactly I stopped being my own person? For a lot of moms in my situation, what's missing is building a meaningful life beyond daily parenting, says Natalie Kane, founder of lifeintransition.org, based in Westport, Connecticut. Over nearly two decades, she has hosted workshops and support groups to help women navigate the empty nest phase of their lives. This jarring transition can lead some mothers and fathers to experience empty nest syndrome, a phenomena characterized by feelings of sadness, loss, or loneliness after a last child leaves home, according to the Mayo Clinic. And if these feelings become overwhelming, It's a good idea to seek medical help, the clinic warns. The key to getting through this phase, Kane says, is remembering that two opposites can happen simultaneously. You carry both the sadness that your role is changing, and you carry the joy of who you are becoming. Looking for some joy, I turned to the fabulous humorist Irma Bombeck, who said that mothers at this stage are upset because they've gone from supervisor of a child's life to spectator. It's like being the vice president of the United States. I guess I'm going to have to learn what a vice president does. As to who I am becoming, Kane tells me to be patient. It's going to take time to find a new rhythm. Researcher after researcher cites a shift toward authenticity in women around age 50, a desire to not simply muddle through, but to live with intention. A December study in the Journal of Midlife Health, humbling, isn't it? Highlights the potential for personal growth, discovering new passions, and building deeper relationships with others. That's what I want to accomplish. To do so, I envision my post-September life in almost technicolor glow, filled with exciting hobbies, beyond binging BritBox, my current go-to, and tending to my brand new yet shockingly abundant herb garden, and my, oh my God, can I join a book club? Some days I allow myself to get lost in the fantasy. I could pack it all up, sell my house, move to Spain, teach English. Or maybe it doesn't have to be that big. Maybe I can just learn how to successfully fold a burrito. Kane, who estimates she has advised more than 5,000 women, points to the deeper things, a focus on spirituality and wellness. The number one thing that I found in the thousands of parents is they focused on themselves and they became healthier, she says. They worked out. They changed their diet. My mind whirs as she speaks. Yes, yes, yes to all of that. I may not be jumping into hot yoga anytime soon, but I could start using that gym membership I've been paying for every month. It all sounds pretty amazing, until Kane hits me with this. There's guilt about that, because that's not how we were raised. Once a mom, always a mom. But now, she says, is not the time to let guilt take over. Pursuing your own interests and learning your likes and dislikes makes you more empathetic to what your kids are going through, she says. After all, they'll make lots of changes in the next year. They'll try and maybe fail, and so will you, but you'll all learn, and that's healthy. You're at the stage of open doors now, Kane says. Please don't call it empty nest. From the New York Times, looking past the stereotypes to get to the real Frida Kahlo, by Luis Lucero. Frida Kahlo didn't become one of the most famous figures of the 20th century by chance. The image of the artist that persists in Barbie dolls and on coffee mugs was a carefully constructed avatar. Proof, according to the costume designer John Bausor, that she was a living work of art. The daughter of an amateur photographer, Kahlo was aware of the power of visuals designer John Bausor, that she was a living work of art. The daughter of an amateur photographer

portrait, she was always aware of her angles. "Everyone has a vision of Frida in their head," said Wilberth Gonzalez, who, along with Bausor, designed the costumes for El Último Sueño de Frida y Diego at the Metropolitan Opera. But often the men agreed that image is informed by trickle-down kitsch, a dress in a meaningless selection of colors, or a braided hairstyle adorned with a random bouquet. New York may be in the midst of one of its periodic flare-ups of Frida mania. An exhibition at the Museum of Modern Art features works by Kahlo and her husband, Diego Rivera. And frenzy can lead to flattening, turning a complex artist into an icon, a vibe. But for Kahlo, personal presentation was almost an extension of her artistic practice. Because to understand Frida Kahlo as a painter, it helps to understand her as a performance artist, forever putting on a show for the world. Her Tijuana dress, a strategic silhouette. Out of the fewer than 200 paintings that Kahlo made, roughly a third are self-portraits. Kahlo was usually her own muse, and her fascination came across in how she styled herself. She wore many types of dress, from men's suits to the post-Mexican Revolution China Poblana style. But in the popular consciousness, she is almost always imagined in the formal style of dress, particular to the isthmus of the Tehantepec in southern Mexico. The look consists of a Tijuana skirt, floor length, with a hem or flounce, often made of lace from Manchester, England, and a square-cut, tunic-style blouse called a huipil that is often embroidered in bright colors or embellished with brocade. Kahlo frequently paired the skirt and top with a rebozo, a rectangular shawl sometimes used to swaddle babies, draped over her shoulders, sometimes wrapped around her waist. The garments created a silhouette that encouraged the eye to focus on her body from the waist up. The generously pleated skirt, known as an enagua, allowed her to conceal a right leg that was smaller than her left, a result of a bout with polio. Kahlo's many expressive and artisanal styles allowed her to control how she was seen, putting forward a body on her terms, regardless of how disembodied she might have felt. Cocooned in the Tijuana skirt, she hid the parts of herself that caused her the most pain, revealing them instead through her works. Her signature blue, a shade as vibrant as she was. Mexico City has no shortage of colorful buildings. There are enough purples, pinks, oranges, and yellows dotting the streets to weave a technicolor dream coat. But there is only one, Casa Azul, the tourist-swarmed blue house in the bohemian neighborhood of Coyoacán, where Kahlo took her first and final breaths. Indeed, the building across the street from the family home is also blue, but it is not that blue.
Approaching Casa Azul,

0: which was opened to the public as a museum in 1958, it is impossible to miss the electric cobalt hue that seems to glow from within, undulating in the late afternoon sunlight that dapples through the lush trees and plants that dot the internal courtyard. The blue, which Kahlo is said to have chosen for its power to ward off evil, can also be seen at another of the artist's former homes in the San Angel neighborhood of Mexico City. And what of Yves Klein blue? More like Yves Klein who? The French artist didn't debut artwork featuring what would become his signature shade of ultramarine until several years after Kahlo's death. Her menswear, three-piece suit or second skin? Where did she buy the suit? Who was the tailor or the haberdasher who would agree to outfit a teenage girl from Mexico's upper middle class in the garb of a man? In a family portrait orchestrated by Kahlo's father, her relatives are attired in clothes conforming to the conventions of their sex. Sleeveless chemises or matronly frocks for the women, stayed suits for the men. The outlier is Frida, just 18, and at the start of her spectacular, eventful, and tragically brief existence. She died at 47. Frida, too, is dressed in a suit, a bulky three-piece with a vest buttoned tight, a high-collared shirt, and lace-up oxfords. Her hair is slicked down and parted in the middle. A dimpled necktie is at her throat. Her gaze is impudent and sure. In most of the countless interpretations this image has inspired, viewers have tended to focus on Kahlo's defiance of convention, of family portraiture, of middle-class propriety, of gender norms. Seldom remarked upon is the element that, in this viewer's eyes, is the most startling thing about the photograph. That is the family's seeming embrace of young Frida's desire to dress for an official family portrait as a man. Gender play continued to be intrinsic to Kahlo's experiments in self-expression. After a bitter divorce from the muralist Diego Rivera in 1940, she hacked off her luxuriant mane and painted herself in men's clothing for self-portrait with cropped hair. On view in the MoMA exhibition, Frida and Diego, The Last Dream. Swimming in a dark gray suit, her shorn locks scattered about her, a masculinized Frida seems to invert the myth of Samson. Cutting off her hair, she restores herself to power. Her animals. The zookeeper of Coyoacán. When Kahlo was growing up in the Casa Azul, her family home teemed with birds, cats, butterflies, dogs, and caterpillars. When she turned 6, becoming bedridden with polio, her pets kept her company while her friends frolicked in the park outside. After her life-altering bus accident at 18, Kahlo's bond with them only deepened, and she would find solace in the company of animals for the rest of her life. There was her parrot, Bonito, who enjoyed perching on her shoulder. There was her fawn, Granzino, to whom she liked giving head scratches. Her hairless black dog, Signor Zolotl, sat beside her while she painted. When Rivera built a pyramid structure in the Casa Azul's garden, he created a sanctuary for his wife's menagerie, and her animals roamed around on it as if it were their own little kingdom. Her medical corsets, like a canvas under her chin. When the Victoria and Albert Museum in London held its blockbuster show, Frida Kahlo, Making Herself Up, in 2018, it included among the many self-portraits, photographs, and textiles, a handful of the 28 corsets Kahlo wore throughout her life. Not because she wanted a smaller waist, but because a devastating bus accident when she was 18 snapped her spine and caused other excruciating injuries. On their own, these devices might have been torturous contraptions of plaster, straps, steel, and leather necessary to support her broken back. But in her hands, they became a literal canvas. Forced to lie in bed for months wearing the various corsets, Kahlo would paint them with the aid of a mirror, adorning their dull frames with birds, a hammer and sickle, an eye, a sun, and a fetus in utero. Sometimes she affixed tiny mirrors, like stars, to the plaster. When doctors took away her materials, she used lipstick and iodine instead. In doing so, she reclaimed the corsets, as well as her own pain, turning an orthopedic apparatus, not to mention the whole idea of signing someone's cast, into something glorious and indelible. Her prosthetic leg, an extension near the end of her life. As a child, Kahlo sought to hide her withered right leg, a deformity that she hated all her life. As Hayden Herrera wrote in her 1983 biography of the artist, by wearing multiple pairs of socks or long skirts. But Kahlo could not camouflage her limp, and other children mocked her by calling her peg leg. The 1925 collision that left her with a fractured spine, a crushed pelvis, and a shattered right leg also crushed her right foot, which would become a source of constant discomfort that often bordered on agony. From the accident onward, Herrera wrote, pain and fortitude became central themes in her life. Kahlo had been using a cane to help her walk even before the accident. In her final years, as her physical problems mounted, she had no choice but to rely on it as a sort of extension of her physical body, a pragmatic tool and a symbol of the role she adopted, both in life and in her first-person art, as the heroic sufferer, according to Herrera. Kahlo underwent at least 32 surgical operations in the years after the accident. But it was not until 1953, about 11 months before her death, that her lower right leg was amputated because of gangrene. But here too was an opportunity for art, and perhaps for joy in the face of misery. To get around on her flesh-colored prosthesis, Kahlo wore red leather boots that she adorned with little bells. They would ring when she danced. Her unibrow, The Line of Beauty. About 5 years before she died, Kahlo sat for interviews with her friend Olga Campos, who was then studying to become a psychologist. In one interview, the artist belittles almost every single one of her physical attributes. Her polio-stricken leg, her breasts, her head, and faint mustache. But she told Campos, "I like the eyebrows and the eyes. Aside from that, I like nothing." A feature common in many non-European cultures, in which thick hair, facial or otherwise, is often regarded as a sort of ancestral treasure, Kahlo's unibrow was a signifier of her being. It was constant in her many self-portraits, even as they depicted the shifting context of her life. Whether the painting was somber, decorated with animals, or stripped of every discernible Kahloism, that thick, untamed wave asserted itself. So central is that single line of hair to her likeness that when Mattel introduced a Kahlo Barbie in 2018 with a gap where her brows would typically meet, it caused an uproar. "Take away that brow," her fans said, "and you have merely a feeble impersonator." Kahlo declined to pluck her brow at a time when pencil-thin arches were popularized by movie stars like Greta Garbo and Rita Hayworth, instead keeping them big and bold in defiance of Western beauty standards. She combed them regularly and filled them in with a black powder meant to simulate growth, according to Campos, whose interviews were later published in Solomon Grimberg's book, Frida Kahlo, Song of Herself. In 2004, hidden among possessions locked away for 50 years, archivists found another clue about how she cultivated her image: a Revlon eyebrow pencil in ebony. From Costco Connection, healthy car snacks, nutritious foods to pack for a road trip, by Ellen Ryan. A family car trip doesn't have to include the bloat and expense of fast food. By toting your own, you can pass around snacks that everyone will like, whether you're heading out for a few hours or a few days. Yue Lee, a registered dietitian with Nova Scotia Health in Halifax, makes suggestions based on USDA, MyPlate, and Canada's Food Guide. Include as many food groups as possible for both health and satiety, so you're not hungry again soon, she says. Good snacks combine colors, textures, and nutrition offerings. Here are car-friendly suggestions. Protein. Hard-boiled eggs are self-contained. Cut them in half ahead of time and add salt and pepper. A small container can hold sandwiches so they don't get crushed or dented. Use whole wheat bread for fiber. Opt for tuna salad or PB&J, or add some fun with veggie sticks and pretzels to dip into hummus and guacamole. Nuts add convenience between meals. Before you head out, bake your own protein bars or muffins. If you're traveling with kids, get them involved. Kids are more likely to eat what they make, says Lee. Fruits and vegetables. Clementines and bananas are easy to pack and peel. Ditto applesauce cups, carrots, cucumbers, and sweet peppers. Before you leave, Wash fruits and veggies for at least 30 seconds. Dry with a paper towel. To avoid choking hazards, have grapes and cherry tomatoes for younger children, Lee advises. Dairy. Individually wrapped cheeses are great for car trips because they're mess-free, says Lee. Yogurt pouches are convenient and allow for choice. Whole grains. Before leaving, try spreading a whole grain tortilla or pita with nut butter and rolling it around a banana, then wrapping with plastic wrap. Or add cubed melon and berries to a crepe spread with cream cheese. Water, low-fat milk, and juice are good drink choices. With a little planning, at home or at the store, says Lee, travel snacking can be both healthy and fun. Safe and fresh. For perishables, a cooler with a cold pack or ice is best, says registered dietitian Leah Oladachian. Keep food below 40 degrees and discard food that has been above that temperature for over 2 hours. You'll need to refill ice and or refreeze cold packs for longer trips. Sealable containers are ideal for fruit and spillable foods. Seal wraps in plastic food storage bags or plastic wraps. And that brings us to the end of the program. I'm Mary Ellen. Thank you for joining me. And please join me again for the Women's Hour.
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0: Hi, my name is Billy, and here is tonight's weather forecast for the Talking Information Center. This evening, it will be mostly clear skies with degrees low around 44. The sun rose today at 5:11 a.m. The sun will set today at 8:13 p.m. And the sun will rise tomorrow at 5:10 a.m. And that's all the weather I have for today. Billy giving you the weather for the Talking Information Center. Have a wonderful evening.
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0: Good morning and welcome to the Talking Information Center. Today is Saturday, May 30th. We have today's reading of the Boston Globe being read to you by John. Good morning, John.
4: Good morning, Billy, and good morning to everyone. Our first story, pollen surge blamed on this spring's chilly start. This is by Ken Mahan of the Globe staff. If your eyes have been itching nonstop or you've found yourself sneezing repeatedly, you're not alone. Allergy season across New England has surged after a very quiet start this spring. The reason? May started unusually cool across the region, which delayed and built up the release of some of the more intense spring pollen. Trees essentially hit the pause button for a few weeks. The last week of April was also much cooler than normal. In addition, May is a double whammy as grass pollen begins to surge, but the crisp early spring air held back the release of grass pollen as well. But once temperatures surged into the 80s and even 90s for a string of days, nature made up for lost time and did so fast, with many of us now suffering because of it. Most days have seen medium to high levels of pollen across New England over the last 2+ weeks. Pollen counts were a bit lower than usual earlier in the spring, said Dr. Rumali Medagoda, an allergist for Central Mass Allergy and Asthma Care. But when temperatures rose quickly, so did the pollen counts, fast. Essentially, the rapid warm-up released the buildup of pollen and accelerated additional tree pollen production, which usually peaks in May, especially from oak, birch, maple, and pine trees. Oak pollen has been one of the biggest troublemakers in recent years, with those fine yellowish-green particles coating cars, decks, sidewalks, and pretty much anything it touches outside. What's likely frustrating for many New Englanders is that the delayed start may actually make this allergy season feel more intense because so many trees began releasing pollen closer together instead of gradually over several weeks. Pollen has been much higher than normal this year, said Dr. Jonathan Bayouk, allergist and immunologist for the Allergy and Immunology Associates of New England. In fact, pollen counts have been higher every year around here, and that's directly due to climate change. Simply put, it's a veritable pollen boom around here, and tree pollen doesn't fade until the end of June, right as grass peaks and weed pollen picks up. The weather pattern hasn't helped much either. Warm afternoons, breezy conditions, and extended dry stretches have allowed pollen to stay airborne longer. Our rain intensity has not been strong enough to wash it away. Even after light showers, levels have rebounded quickly once sunshine and warmth return. Warmer temperatures are causing plants to bloom earlier and extend growing seasons, said Dr. Camelia Hernandez, a Mass General Brigham allergist. Climate change is the main driver of higher pollen counts. Higher carbon dioxide levels can also increase pollen production. What to expect this summer and fall? Looking ahead, allergy sufferers probably won't get much of a break this summer. The rise of El Nino generally makes our region a bit warmer and more humid, both of which will extend the allergy season while suspending pollen in the air much longer. Grass pollen is expected to ramp up significantly through June and early July, especially during those stretches of warm weather and higher humidity. So folks sensitive to grass pollen may need to shower immediately after mowing the lawn or gardening this summer to help tame allergy symptoms. Then later in the summer comes ragweed season, the heavyweight champion of fall allergies around here. We've seen ragweed increase across the Northeast as our climate continues to warm over the past 50 years. If we continue seeing warmer than average temperatures into August and September, ragweed pollen levels could be particularly aggressive this year. One ragweed plant can release billions of pollen grains, and those particles can travel hundreds of miles on windy days. Mold may also become an issue this summer, especially if New England sees periods of tropical humidity or frequent downpours. Once again, we may end up with more humid days during late summer and into early fall with bona fide El Nino in place. Damp mulch, wet leaves, and humid basements are all prime environments for mold spores to thrive. Whether it's tree, grass, ragweed, or mold, climate change has extended allergy season, meaning many of us suffer longer. Seasons are starting earlier, specifically with a shorter spring and with summer lasting longer, said Bayouk. There weren't any known allergies in humans in the 1800s, before the rise of the Industrial Revolution. But now more people are struggling and for more of the year. Essentially, Bayouk summarizes the rise of pollutants is directly linked to the rise in pollen counts and allergens. Massachusetts has seen allergy season lengthen by more than 2 weeks since 1970, and the same goes for virtually every other New England state. If you're looking for a silver lining, it may be hard to find. Sure, cooler days, ocean breezes, and steady rainfall can temporarily knock pollen counts down, but overall, this spring's delayed start, followed by a sudden burst of heat, has created a classic recipe for a rough allergy season across New England. But you can do things to try to limit symptoms. There are several things someone can do to reduce symptoms due to pollen allergy, said Dr. P.J. Maglione, allergy specialist at Boston Medical Center. Keeping windows closed and using air conditioning, changing clothes worn outside when returning indoors, and using HEPA filters can all reduce indoor pollen exposure. So if you've been blaming your headaches, itchy eyes, or scratchy throat on just a cold, there's a pretty good chance that it's just the pollen. Okay, that was from the metro region, and now we will go to the front page. A not-so-special fourth for struggling towns. Some are forced to choose between fireworks and layoffs. This is by Chloe Bazzani, Emily Spatz, and Lauren Albano, who are all Globe correspondents. Mounting financial pressures and difficult budget decisions are forcing some Massachusetts communities to do away with their 4th of July celebrations. Officials in Framingham and the Worcester County town of Rutland announced Wednesday that annual Independence Day events planned for June and July are canceled due to budget and staffing issues. Several municipalities, which are still celebrating July 4, are relying on private donations and partnerships with local organizations instead of local tax dollars to fund their events. The celebrations are the latest casualty of the financial crisis confronting communities throughout the state. Municipalities are increasingly struggling to raise enough local revenue to fund public safety personnel and school budgets. Their growing struggle to pay for essential services places town events more frequently on the chopping block. I'm not surprised that a bigger place like Framingham and a smaller place like Rutland are having to make these types of decisions because of the larger fiscal challenges that cities and towns are facing, said Adam Chapdelaine, executive director of the Massachusetts Municipal Association, a nonprofit which supports municipal officials. Virtually all cities and towns in the state are facing budgetary challenges, according to a report the MMA published in October. Municipal watchdogs have said communities are facing skyrocketing inflation and increasing costs of essential services like health insurance and utilities. Many municipalities are also limited in how much revenue they can raise through property taxes, the primary source of local revenue. Under a state law known as Proposition 2.5, Municipalities generally cannot increase property tax levies by more than 2.5% each year. A growing number of cities and towns have asked voters to override Prop 2.5 in recent years, warning that a lack of revenue could lead to cuts in public safety personnel and school budgets. Overrides are frequently unpopular with many voters who don't want to raise their property taxes any higher. Rutland canceled its major Independence Day traditions, the annual parade, concert, and fireworks display, 2 weeks after voters rejected a multi-year override vote. In a public announcement, town officials have said it would not have the police, fire, or EMS personnel to safely run the events. The decision to cancel was not made lightly, officials said, although the 4th of July committee successfully raised the funds needed for the event. The celebration cannot take place without adequate public safety staffing. Donations made for the celebration will not be refunded. Rather, officials said they'll be preserved for future July 4 celebrations. They said the decision was based solely on public safety considerations and was not related to funding availability or meant as a response to community viewpoints. Meanwhile, closer to Boston, Framingham made the difficult decision to call off its annual Stars and Stripes event due to budget cuts and staff layoffs, the city said in a statement. Like many communities across the Commonwealth, the city of Framingham faces significant budget constraints, the city said. Chapdelaine said it makes sense cities would choose to cut fireworks when faced with the alternative of laying off public employees like police officers or firefighters. It's certainly not a conversation any local official wants to have, because 4th of July celebrations and fireworks are pretty cherished, he said. I can totally see why local officials would make that decision if it meant saving a position that serves the public. Yet, other municipalities have found alternative ways to fund their July 4 celebrations ahead of a historic milestone. Excuse me. In Lowell, City Manager Tom Golden said the occasion will be bigger than it ever has been, thanks to support from a private bicentennial commission that is organizing and fundraising for year-long programming, including July 4, to celebrate America's 250th anniversary. The city's main role involves providing services like public safety. Lowell is facing a troubled budget season that includes approximately 30 layoffs across several city departments. Golden said the departments that will provide help with July 4, Public Works, Police, and the Fire Department, which was saved from 6 layoffs on Tuesday, are not facing staffing cuts. Local organizations have historically supported Lowell's events, Golden said, but the excitement around the nation's semi-quincentennial anniversary is giving the festivities an extra boost this year. It's because of the generosity of so many Lowellians who want to see the 250th, Golden said. We didn't want to celebrate it with one cutting of the cake. Voters in South Hadley in April rejected a Prop 2.5 override, but the town raises funds for events privately, meaning all festivities are still on, said town administrator Lisa Wong. Lynn Mayor Jared Nicholson said rising costs associated with staffing July 4 in his city have absolutely been a challenge. The city is relying on a fundraising campaign for its annual fireworks celebration on July 3rd at Red Rock Park. The city and its fireworks committee are accepting mail donation checks, and a golf tournament will take place June 12th to raise more funds. Our waterfront fireworks are a cherished tradition that takes on even more meaning this summer with the country's 250th celebration, Nicholson said. Fall River uses city funds to support its annual fireworks display over the Taunton River. It routinely includes a line item in its budget for civic celebrations, including July 4, said Ann O'Neill Souza, Fall River's chief of staff for the mayor. We're proceeding as we always have, O'Neill Souza said. It's all set to go. Okay, next up, funding for green justice could be cut in half. Budget proposals raise fears governor is stepping back. This is by Kate Seelig of the Globe staff. Governor Maura Healey swept into office, pledging that environmental justice would be at the center of her efforts to tackle climate change, a commitment she backed up by allocating nearly $9 million to the issue, an unprecedented sum. The money helped launch a state office that strengthened oversight of energy projects in vulnerable neighborhoods and issued grants for tree planting and fresh produce distribution. And it created pathways for people frustrated with the environmental injustices in their towns to voice them to the state. But just 3 years later, the governor and the legislature have advanced budgets that would slash that funding in half. Advocates say the loss of funds could threaten the state's mandate to ensure its most vulnerable residents are protected from environmental pollution and the harms of global warming. Amid the Trump administration's dismantling of federal environmental justice programs, some advocates worry that the Healey administration is stepping back from its commitment. "We were hoping for a bit more backbone," said John Walkey, director of climate justice and waterfront initiatives at Green Roots, an environmental group based in Chelsea. Danielle Burney, a spokesperson for the Office of Energy and Environmental Affairs, said the state remains committed to leading on environmental justice. "Like other states and agencies, we're experiencing fiscal constraints driven by federal rollbacks," she said. She said the budget would allow the Office of Environmental Justice and Equity's work to continue while ensuring fiscal responsibility and protecting taxpayer dollars. Burney added that environmental justice has become part of the work of every state agency. Healey created the office early in her administration and appointed the first ever environmental justice undersecretary. During her first year, she signed a budget that increased the line item for environmental justice initiatives from $1.3 million to $8.8 million, an amount the state touted as historic. That budget was roughly maintained for a second year. But the 2026 budget, the first Healey signed after President Trump returned to office, reduced these funds to $6.2 million. This year, facing headwinds of large cuts in federal funding and an uncertain economic outlook, both the governor's office and the legislature have advanced deeper cuts. The House passed a budget allocating $4.6 million, and the Senate proposed $4 million. Lawmakers are now negotiating the final bill. One of the Environmental Justice Office's major achievements last year was developing statewide standards requiring developers to assess the cumulative impact of large energy projects on vulnerable communities rather than evaluating projects in isolation. The environmental justice funding also supports the State Environmental Justice Council, which meets in libraries, schools, and other community spaces across Massachusetts to hear residents' concerns and gather input on decisions being made by state agencies. At a meeting in Taunton, for example, community members spoke to the health and traffic repercussions of nearby industrial plants. In Lowell, residents shared the environmental consequences of living next to hydropower facilities. Dwayne Tyndall, executive director of Alternatives for Community and Environment, a Roxbury-based nonprofit, acknowledged that the work funded by the line item may seem modest compared to the scale of injustices across the state, including rising asthma rates, devastating flooding, and extreme heat. "When you have generational issues like air quality and you point to the sitting reforms, it sounds not as important," he said. "But it's literally the foundational step of changing environmental justice in frontline communities." Excuse me. State Senator Lydia Edwards, who represents East Boston, filed an amendment to maintain last year's funding level. She said that growing environmental threats and a hostile federal government call for more investment, not less. Sean Fitzgerald, a spokesperson for Senate Ways and Means Chair Michael Rodriguez, said funding would still remain substantially higher than several prior years. He said this priority could also receive support in a $3.9 billion environmental bond bill known as the Mass Ready Act, which the Senate passed in April. Other agencies working on climate and environmental issues are also poised to take a financial hit. The funding levels in the budget resolutions could result in the loss of dozens of jobs at the Department of Conservation and Recreation and Department of Environmental Protection, according to the Green Budget Coalition, which represents environmental organizations. Several members of the Environmental Justice Council said that despite the budget proposal, they hadn't seen the Healey administration's commitment to the issue diminish. If anything, we've been continuing to invest time and effort into building out the policy infrastructure to make it a regular part of government, said Marcos Luna, a geography and sustainability professor at Salem State University. Still, some nonetheless worried about the consequences of the loss of funds. I don't want to attribute concerns around the general budget to a moral retreat from environmental justice, said Miles Gresham, policy director for Neighbor to Neighbor Massachusetts, but that's the impact it's going to have. Next up, Healey VCs battle business groups over non-competes. This is by John Chesto of the Globe staff. Brian Halligan strode to the mic, no notes in hand, after the legislature's Economic Development Committee had endured 3 hours in a sweltering hearing room. His agenda, an old fight rekindled. The HubSpot co-founder and venture capitalist rattled off the ways that California's tech scene has outpaced Boston's. PCs, search engines, mobile. What about AI? We're well behind. Halligan detailed how a group left OpenAI 5 years ago to launch a rival. Now that San Francisco company, Anthropic, is worth nearly $1 trillion. Imagine that happening in Boston. Unlike California, Halligan said, we have at least one big thing slowing us down, non-compete agreements. Get rid of the whole darn thing, he implored on May 19 in his first such state house appearance, or at least end the loophole that undermines the state's 2018 law limiting non-competes. Governor Maura Healey and Economic Development Secretary Eric Paley, a former venture capitalist and a buddy of Halligan's, are proposing to do just that, with a few lines in Healey's omnibus bill now before that committee. Their language is simple. The longstanding issue is anything but. By reviving this fight, Healey and Paley have opened a rift with several of the state's biggest employer associations. These groups, the Greater Boston Chamber, Associated Industries of Massachusetts, Mass Bio, Mass High Tech, are telling lawmakers to rebuke Healey by leaving the law alone. They don't see a loophole, just reasonable employer and employee protections. This Beacon Hill battle is over a vague phrase that was thrown in at the last minute, and it's never sat well with the VC crowd. The 2018 law was an attempt at compromise between the VC firms that tried for years to ban non-competes and traditional business groups whose members still use them. The agreements are gone now for mostly hourly workers. For most hourly workers, like those at summer camps and sandwich shops. Non-competes are capped at 1 year, and employers are supposed to pay for garden leave worth half the departing employee's annual salary for them to sit it out. To appease the business lobby, legislative leaders added a phrase as an alternative to garden leave or other mutually agreed upon consideration. The problem? Lawmakers never specified what could qualify. Celtics tickets? A gift certificate to the 99? Who knows? This ambiguity seemed destined for a court battle. One finally ensued late last year. A lawyer for two former Boston Beer Company sales reps sued over the meager $3,000 they were awarded in lieu of garden leave. Boston Beer says it's following the law. The plaintiff's argument? That small amount, if allowed to stand, renders the garden leave requirement meaningless. The governor's bill addresses this by requiring the consideration to be similar in value to half the employee's salary and negotiated as workers leave a job, not when joining. During the hearing, Senator Barry Feingold asked why lawmakers should reopen the debate. Paley's response to the committee co-chair, this problematic phrase undercuts the original law, opening the door for only nominal compensation to stick out a non-compete. The new language, he added, respects the intent of the compromise the VCs thought they had 8 years ago. In an interview, Feingold said he found Halligan's anthropic anecdote compelling and that he's very open to the governor's proposed reform. Flybridge Capital's Jeff Busgang helped lead the charge in the 2010s to crack down on non-competes. He believes it's time to finish the job and send a message that Massachusetts is open to innovation. The more free-flowing the entrepreneurial talent, the better. Meanwhile, the opposing business groups want more innovation, but not like this. In a letter to the committee, MassBio chief executive Kendall Berlin O'Connell laments how the governor's measure could hurt biotech startups at risk of losing proprietary information to competitors. Separately, Boston Chamber's CEO Jim Rooney writes that employers must be assured that their trade secrets will be protected before hiring a high-level employee, not when that person is leaving. And Ames' Stephanie Swanson told the committee she has heard loud and clear from members, keep the status quo. So who will have the last word? A federal judge or Beacon Hill? Lawmakers once hoped they had resolved this big business battle. Now, given the legislative calendar's limits, they have 2 months to decide whether to try again. All teed up and ready to go, famous sign is being relocated to a higher spot on the Kenmore Square rooftop where it has stood for decades. This is by Catherine Carlock of the Globe staff. The T was first to go down. No, not the transit system, the central letter in Boston's famed Citgo sign, which began its six-month, $8 million refurbishment and relocation on Friday. The 125,000-pound structure will be taken apart piece by piece, first with the existing letters and logos by crews from Suffolk Construction. After cleaning, repainting, and repairing the sign, which measures 60 feet by 60 feet, each letter 11 feet high, it will be reinstalled on a new steel superstructure 120 feet away from its current spot atop 660 Beacon Street in Kenmore Square. Developer-related Beal developed a string of former Boston University buildings in the heart of the square in 2023 and incorporated support structures into the property's elevator shaft at 660 Beacon Street to create what would eventually be a safe foundation for a relocated Citgo sign. That elevator shaft is about 30 feet higher and 120 feet to the east from the sign's current location, where it is now blocked from many vantage points by the headquarters logo for wearing tech fitness company Whoop. Restoring clear views to the sign was a key factor in deciding to move the iconic structure, said Carl Schmidt, vice president of supply and marketing at Citgo Petroleum Corp. on Friday. "We're trying to reposition it such that the views look like they always did," Schmidt said. "The way it can be here, that way it can be here for another 40, 60, 100 years. Pat Lucy, the president of Suffolk's Northeast Division, said he recalled attending Red Sox games at nearby Fenway Park as a child. "You come into the city, people are wearing Red Sox jerseys and Red Sox hats, but they're also wearing Citgo hats and other Citgo t-shirts," Lucy said. "It's really remarkable. Our whole team's really, really excited." The electricity to the sign has been disconnected so crews can safely work. The lights will stay off for about 6 months, but Lucy said he's hoping to get the work done a little earlier. The sign's lights are expected to come back on in late fall, in time for the holiday season. Pam Beal, president of the Kenmore Square Business Association and owner of Cornwalls, said keeping the Citgo sign in Kenmore Square was tremendously significant for the neighborhood. "We know we're home when we see the Citgo sign," Beal said. "It's representative of everything significant about the skyline and our part of the city." Okay. Next up, judge bars Trump from setting up $1.8 billion fund. Prohibition in force until June hearing is held. This is by Zach Montague of the New York Times, Dateline, Washington. A federal judge barred the government on Friday from taking steps to launch President Trump's $1.8 billion fund. for now prohibiting the establishment of the fund, which is intended to pay people the administration finds were harmed by the federal government. The brief order by Judge Leonie M. Brinkema of the U.S. District Court for the Eastern District of Virginia prohibits the government from establishing the fund or processing disbursements, at least until a hearing is held in June in a pending lawsuit challenging its legality. The order came in a case brought by a group of individuals and entities who say they face partisan attacks by the Trump administration, but who say they expect to be excluded from accessing the fund. The halt provided the first meaningful, if potentially temporary, roadblock to efforts to compensate the president's political allies, since plans for the fund were formalized this month. At least two other lawsuits challenging the fund have also been filed in the District of Columbia and in California, and a number of lawmakers, including prominent Republicans, have publicly objected to its aims. Trump has celebrated the fund as a source of relief for victims of weaponization and lawfare under Democratic administrations, and a number of Trump's allies, including rioters convicted of crimes during the January 6, 2021 attack on the U.S. Capitol, have announced plans to apply. Brinkema, a Clinton appointee, described the order as necessary to preserve the status quo and to ensure that no funds are irreversibly dispersed until she holds an initial hearing in the case on June 12th. Until then, her order prohibited the transferring of money to the fund, the consideration of any claims submitted to the fund, and the dispersing of any funds from the fund. The fund originated this month with a remarkable deal Mr. Trump struck to conclude a case he had filed against the IRS over the leak of his tax information between 2018 and 2020. In response, the Justice Department announced that a $1.776 billion would be set aside for other individuals who claim to have been victimized by the federal government. Department officials said people would be able to apply for compensation to a five-member commission whose membership Trump would control. The Justice Department has argued that the commission tasked with evaluating claims will assess each neutrally, and that the payment structure is legal under the Judgment Fund, an unlimited source of money that Congress authorized the Justice Department to use to settle lawsuits filed against the federal government. A spokesperson for the department did not immediately respond to a request for comment about the ruling Friday. The Justice Department has said Trump will not personally draw money from the fund. But as part of the deal, the department also granted Trump and his family immunity from ongoing audits of their taxes, an arrangement that could save the family and their businesses as much as $100 million. The group that brought the lawsuit includes a former federal prosecutor who said he was fired for his work on the January 6th investigation, and a professor in California who was arrested while protesting an immigration raid. In court filings, they contend that they've been the victims of genuine partisan persecution, but under Trump. Other plaintiffs include the city of New Haven, which said the Trump administration had slashed its federal funding in retaliation for its sanctuary city law enforcement policies, and the National Abortion Federation, which contended its members could face violent extremism by right-wing activists empowered by the fund. Lawyers representing the coalition argued that the fund appeared to be a political project designed to enrich supporters of the president, potentially including some who had been convicted of breaking the law in an effort to keep Trump in power following the 2020 election. In a sworn statement in the case, Andrew Floyd, the former federal prosecutor, described working his way up through the Justice Department since 2014, culminating in his work leading a task force investigating assaults on police officers after the January 6th riot. Floyd said he was fired in 2025 despite an otherwise stellar record in the department. The president's anti-weaponization fund is not a serious attempt to redress the weaponization and abuse of government power, he wrote. While I have been targeted by the abusive exercise of government power, the elected official responsible is a Republican, not a Democrat, and by its own terms, the fund is not available to me. Scripps Spelling Bee won by Spelloff. Winner spells 32 words correctly in 90 seconds. This is by Sophia Solano of the Washington Post, Dateline, Washington. Like many on Thursday's stage for the Scripps National Spelling Bee Finals, Shrey Parikh was a returning competitor, but his appearance this year wasn't guaranteed. He ranked 89th in 2022 and third in 2024. He seemed poised to take yet another flight from his hometown of Rancho Cucamonga, California, to the nation's capital to contend for the Scripps Cup. Then he misspelled a word in his middle school's B last year. He was disqualified before nationals or regionals even began. The word was calipers. Last year, I was really dejected and just very upset, Shrey said. It didn't even sink in until the next day. I had a really tough time. Now he's got it down. C-A-L-I-P-E-R-S, he said, for good measure on Thursday evening, from the Scripps stage at DAR Constitution Hall after the competition ended. In his last year of eligibility, the 14-year-old finally earned what he has coveted for years, the towering floral Scripps Cup and a $50,000 prize. He beat out 246 other contenders. From the stage where he had just claimed his title as national champion, Shrey compared his feelings with his loss early last year. It's like two ends of a spectrum, he said. Right now, I'm probably the happiest I've ever been. Shrey had a buzzworthy run in this year's B, which knocked out four of nine finalists in one round and ended in the competition's third ever spell-off tiebreaker. In several intense rounds of spelling during the finals, Shrey bested words like Buhambazwar, Pluchia, Huil, Metohija, and Philopita before moving to the spell-off, where he spelled a record 32 words correctly in 90 seconds. Shrey's championship word, the last word he spelled correctly in the spell-off, was bromocryptine. Isan Gupta, the runner-up, spelled 25 words correctly. After the competition, Shrey said the word that had made him the most nervous during the finals was Bhubaneswar, the name of a city in eastern India. Even though he had studied it, he said he suddenly felt some doubt on stage, but was glad he stuck with his gut. By comparison, the spell-off seemed ordinary. Spelling fast is what I do every day, so you know the spell-off kind of came natty in eastern India. Even though he had studied it, he said he suddenly felt some doubt on stage, but was glad he stuck with his gut. By comparison, the spell-off seemed ordinary.

glockenspiel in his middle school band. In his free time, the eighth grader reads, plays tennis or chess, or hangs out with his brother and sister. Not that he has much free time. Shrey said he spends about 5 hours per day practicing his spelling. He's not sure yet what he'll do with his suddenly expansive extracurricular time, but he's leaning toward math problems. Doing math competitions is another passion of mine, he said. I'm also going to try to stay involved with the spelling community, whether it be through working for Scripps or coaching in some way. The most pressure he felt, he said, was during the finals. At times his hands shook while he stood at the microphone. I was just so nervous for every word, he said. I just reminded myself that I needed to trust my instincts, and I tried not to let the pressure affect me. The spellers this week came from all 50 states, as well as D.C., Guam, Puerto Rico, and the U.S. Virgin Islands, plus countries including Nigeria and the United Arab Emirates. They ranged in age from 9 to 15 and included Maryland's Zui Spacetime, whose older sister, Zalia Avant-Garde, won the national competition in 2021. Two other competitors from the D.C. region made it to the semifinals, 14-year-old Lauren Merlana from Bethesda and 13-year-old Tanvi Guatmanini from Columbia, Maryland. But by the end of the day Wednesday, all but Zui had been eliminated. When he won on Thursday night, Shrey placed the hefty trophy on top of his head. He beamed as his family walked on stage to join him. He had a message for spellers watching from home, but maybe for anyone anywhere dreaming of making a comeback. Just keep trying, he said. Trying is the best thing you can do, and it's the most important thing for you. U.S. adult smoking rate at an all-time low. Dateline New York, the cigarette smoking rate among U.S. adults dropped to another all-time low last year, with 1 in 11 adults saying they were current smokers, according to government survey data released this week. Cigarette smoking is a risk factor for lung cancer, heart disease, and stroke, and it's long been considered the leading cause of preventable death. The preliminary findings from the Centers for Disease Control and Prevention were based on survey responses from more than 24,200 adults. In the survey, CDC officials defined current cigarette smoking as smoking at least 100 cigarettes in a lifetime, and now smoking every day or some days. In the mid-1960s, 42% of U.S. adults were smokers. The rate has been gradually dropping for decades due to cigarette taxes, tobacco product price hikes, smoking bans, public education campaigns, and changes in the social acceptability of lighting up in public. The use of electronic cigarettes has been inching up among adults, but has held about steady in 2025 at about 7%. Russian drone hits Romanian residents, two hurt by crash into building of apartments. This is by Andrew Higgins and Cassandra Vinograd of the New York Times. Russia's war with Ukraine spilled into Romania, a member of NATO, on Friday when Romanian authorities said a Russian drone had hit an apartment building in a major port city, wounding two people. It was the first known time a Russian drone had caused damage, and injuries in a major urban area on the territory of the Western Military Alliance. Russian drones have repeatedly crashed without causing casualties along the Danube River border between Romania and Ukraine since 2023. But the drone crashed Friday on the roof of a residential compound in the port city of Galati, sharply escalated tensions between NATO and Moscow. The episode comes amid heightened fears that Russia might seek to expand the war beyond Ukraine to target a member of the NATO Security Alliance. Ukraine is not a member of NATO, but Romania is. The extensive use of drones by both Russia and Ukraine since the start of Moscow's full-scale invasion in February 2022 has caused deep alarm across Europe's formerly communist eastern flank,
testing NATO's resolve to push back against Russia without

provoking a wider conflict. The episode left residents of the building shocked and apprehensive about how the drone could penetrate Romanian territory. "We're not defended, we're not protected," said Mariana Arhip, 69. "How is this possible? Don't we have air defenses?" It was unclear whether Romania was targeted or the drone was a stray that went off course. A senior Western military official said there was no doubt that the drone that hit the apartment building was Russian. The official, speaking on the condition of anonymity to discuss operational matters, said that NATO and Romania were investigating the cause of the crash, adding that it was probably either careless behavior by the Russian military or jamming that knocked the drone off course. NATO on Friday condemned Russia's recklessness for the drone crash in Romania, and Ursula von der Leyen, president of the European Commission, the European Union's executive arm, said Russia's war of aggression has crossed yet another line. Romanian Foreign Minister Oana Tui said her country had asked the NATO alliance to speed up the transfer of anti-drone capabilities to her country. Toyo said she had summoned Russia's ambassador in Bucharest, the Romanian capital, to communicate the consequences that this lack of responsibility on the part of the Russian Federation will have for the diplomatic relations between our countries. Later Friday, Romania announced that it was closing a Russian consulate in Constanța, a city on the Black Sea, and expelling the consul general. President Nicușor Dan of Romania said he had convened the National Defense Council and would order proportionate measures in relation to the Russian Federation. "The unprecedented nature of the event demands a firm, coordinated, and appropriate response," Dan wrote on social media. He said the drone that smashed into Galati was part of a swarm of 43 Russian drones sent into Ukraine. Working out a joint NATO response, however, requires consultation by all 32 members of the alliance. Under Article 4 of NATO's founding treaty, a member of the alliance can bring any issue of concern, especially related to the security of a member country, to the table for discussion within the North Atlantic Council. Romania has not said whether it will invoke the article. Toyu said the drone crash falls into the category of incidents that justify the use of instruments of this kind. "As a member of NATO, Romania is covered by the commitment to collective security, which obliges all members to come to the defense of any alliance state that requests assistance in the event of an attack." Russian President Vladimir Putin declined to take responsibility for the drone accident, suggesting that this could have been a stray Ukrainian drone. "No one can speak to the origins of this aerial vehicle until it's fully examined," he said during a televised news conference in Kazakhstan. "Russia would hold its own investigation if Romania would hand over the debris of the drone," he said. A senior advisor to Putin, former President Dmitry Medvedev, struck a more belligerent tone, taking to social media with a warning to citizens of EU countries that peaceful sleep is over because their leaders have unilaterally entered a war with Russia. Medvedev, who is prone to outbursts threatening a global conflagration, has become the Kremlin's most provocative online troll, a role that serves Russia's goal of trying to frighten Western countries away from supporting Ukraine. The Romanian Health Ministry said in a statement that a 53-year-old woman and a 14-year-old boy had been admitted to a hospital with burns caused by a fire ignited by the Russian drone. The authorities ordered residents of the apartment building to evacuate. Galati is one of the largest cities in eastern Romania, close to the border with Ukraine. In April, residents reported that a drone had crashed on the outskirts of the city. Two Polish citizens were killed in 2022 when a Ukrainian air defense missile went off course during a Russian attack and struck a small village in eastern Poland, which is also a member of NATO. But the incident Friday would be the first time a Russian drone has caused serious damage and injuries in a large urban area outside Ukraine.
Experts say boat strikes fail to lessen flow of cocaine. This is by Simone Romero of the New York Times, Dateline Bogota, Colombia. With deadly precision, the Trump administration has launched dozens of attacks on small boats in the waters off South America, killing nearly 200 people in a campaign U.S. officials say is meant to curb the flow of illicit drugs to the United States. But almost 9 months into the operation, epidemiologists, addiction scientists, and public health experts say cocaine, by far the top drug smuggled out of South America, is as easy to get in much of the United States as it was before the strikes began. The findings, based on evaluations of street prices, lethal overdoses, purity of samples, and drug seizures at U.S. borders, raise questions about the effectiveness of the largest U.S. military deployment in Latin America in decades. The costs of these military operations have already climbed to $4.7 billion, according to Brown University's Costs of War Project, including the deployment of AC-130J Ghost Rider gunships, F-35 fighter jets and guided missile destroyers, as well as about 15,000 U.S. military personnel. The campaign has expanded from the Caribbean Sea to include strikes in the Eastern Pacific, the capture of Venezuela's former leader to face drug trafficking charges in the United States, and ground strikes in Ecuador. President Trump's claim that he can lawfully order the military to summarily kill people accused of smuggling drugs has come under widespread criticism. Experts in laws governing the lethal use of force have denounced the strikes as illegal because the U.S. military is not allowed to intentionally target civilians who pose no threat of imminent violence, even if they're committing a crime. But to the dismay of many addiction specialists and experts on the drug trade, Trump administration officials have quietly ramped up attacks against small boats in recent weeks with secret fixed-wing attack aircraft and armed MQ-9 Reaper drones, placing the strikes at the core of a reframed war on drugs, one that has shifted from a traditional interdiction to a strategy of direct military action. Cocaine remains highly available, highly prevalent, and relatively inexpensive, said Carl Latkin, a professor of public health at Johns Hopkins University, who largely tracks cocaine use in Baltimore, traditionally a major entry point in the eastern United States for cocaine smuggled through the Caribbean. Latkin is among the substance use experts in the United States who agree that the Trump administration's campaign is both illegal and ineffective. In addition to being morally abhorrent, this method is as likely to succeed as much as would bombing a handful of McDonald's in Dallas, Texas, and claiming that you've made America healthy again, Latkin said. Still, the Trump administration has insisted that the campaign is working, lashing out at critics. Defense Secretary Pete Hegseth said on social media that the boat strikes were highly effective in stemming the flow of lethal drugs. U.S. officials have said the strikes have disrupted some maritime smuggling routes and produced a surge in the U.S. Coast Guard's seizures of cocaine, which reached 511,000 pounds in 2025, over three times the service's annual average. But while that is an enormous amount, it pales in comparison to the massive cocaine production boom in South America, particularly in Colombia, the world's largest source of the drug. In Colombia alone, the United Nations estimates that annual cocaine production is around 5.7 million pounds, about 11 times the amount seized by the Coast Guard. Signs are also emerging that traffickers are simply adopting other methods for smuggling cocaine, such as shifting to land routes through Central America or placing cocaine in container ships while absorbing the occasional loss of shipments on small boats. A large investigation this year in Ecuador found cocaine concealed within refrigerated fruit containers. Another big cargo of cocaine was found in a container ship near the port of Santa Marta in Colombia. If boat strikes were slowing the flow of cocaine to the United States, public health researchers say one consequence would be an increase in prices.
But street prices for cocaine remain between $60 and $100 per gram in many U.S. cities, about where they were before the boat strikes began, according to Nabarun Dasgupta, an addiction scientist at the University of North Carolina and a leading expert on the epidemiology of street drugs in the United States. Similarly, epidemiologists say the purity of cocaine sold in the United States would be expected to drop if the maritime strikes were truly hurting drug cartels. Dealers seeking to stretch restricted supplies would likely dilute their product with more adulterants, such as levamisole, a medication used to treat parasitic worm infections that can physically resemble cocaine, or lidocaine, a local anesthetic. And yet the average number of such substances in cocaine samples ranges from 1.3 to 1.5 in 2026, after the boat strikes began, compared with a range of 1.4 to 1.6 for much of 2025, Dasgupta said. Similarly, large cocaine seizures at U.S. borders by U.S. Customs and Border Protection show traffickers are still finding ways to get the drug to the United States. While large seizures might initially look like a sign that law enforcement is successfully stopping the flow, researchers view seizures as a proxy for tracking the total volume of trafficking. If border agents were to find significantly less cocaine, that could imply less cocaine flowing to the United States. But that isn't happening. Instead, CBP seized 47,808 pounds of cocaine in the 8 months since the strikes began, more than the 43,227 pounds the agency seized in the eighth-month period before the campaign, according to official data. They're not moving the needle at all, said Adam Isaacson, director of defense oversight at the Washington Office on Latin America, a research group. Is that worth killing all these people? General Francis L. Donovan, who has overseen the campaign as head of the military's Southern Command, said the strikes had forced trafficking groups in Latin America to change their operational patterns. Judge orders Kennedy Center to remove Trump's name. Dateline Washington. A federal judge in Washington ordered on Friday that the John F. Kennedy Center for the Performing Arts remove President Trump's name from the building's facade and all official branding, finding that the board's decision to add it was unlawful. Judge Christopher R. Cooper of the U.S. District Court in Washington wrote in a 94-page opinion that the law passed by Congress in 1964 made crystal clear that the institution was to be named for Kennedy. And that looks like all the time that we have for today. Thank you for listening, and I hope you enjoy the rest of it.

0: These are the death notices from Saturday, May 30th, 2026. From Boston, Janet M. Bailey and Richard F. Morse, Jr. From Framingham, Carol Ann Kenny. From Hatfield, Judith Mary Pappas. From Holliston, Carol Ann Kenny. From Hopkinton, Carol Ann Kenny. From Lynn, Doris L. Smith. From Linfield, Philip Anthony Murray. From Northampton, Judith Mary Pappas. From Plymouth, Philip Anthony Murray. From Reading, Thomas A. Colella. From Somerville, Philip Anthony Murray. From Sudbury, William Michael Krebs. From Wellesley, Leslie Michael Silverstein. From Wilmington, Philip Anthony Murray. And from Woburn, Thomas A. Colella. This concludes the death notices for today.
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11: 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J.M. Framingham.
0: Good morning and welcome to the Talking Information Center. Today is Saturday, May 30th, and today I'll be reading the Boston Herald. And over to our first article from the Legislator. GOP lawmaker says audit resolution has hidden escape hatch. State Senator Ryan Fadiman ripped bill as a retreat dressed up as a magnanimous gesture. This was written by Tim Dunn. While the state Senate celebrates its votes to allow state auditor Diana DeZoglio to carry out a voter-approved legislative audit, one Republican lawmaker is slamming his fellow senators, saying the resolution allows the legislative body to call off the audit at any time. Senators voted 33-6 Thursday in favor of the resolution, which allows the audit to be carried out, but with extensive limitations. This resolution is a retreat dress-up as a magnanimous gesture with an audit escape hatch. State Senator Ryan Fadiman, a Republican of Worcester and Hampton, told the Herald in a statement following the Thursday vote. Fatman pointed to a sentence in line 61 of the resolution that he identified as an escape hatch that would allow the Senate to not cooperate with the audit, which states that the Senate reserves all its rights to object to any such audit, present or future, and on any grounds. The will of the people, 72%, has been ignored for 2 years. Batman continued. And now, as the courts seem ready to force the legislative audit and rule in favor of the people, the legislature is playing the same old political game to seem as though they are on the side of righteousness, all right before the Democrat state convention. Batman was one of just 6 votes against the resolution, joining fellow Senate Republicans Kelly Dooner, Republican of 3rd Bristol and Plymouth, Peter Durant, Republican of Worcester and Hampshire, Patrick O'Connor, Republican 1st Plymouth and Norfolk, and Senate Minority Leader Bruce Tarr, Republican of 1st Essex and Middlesex. Senator Mark Montigny, Democrat of 2nd Bristol in Plymouth, was the only Democrat to join in voting against the resolution. This is more of the same old dodge, deflect, delay, which is why I voted no. The people deserve their audit, Fatman added. Under the resolution, DeZoglio will be limited to documents outlined by the Supreme Judicial Court, or SJC, during a hearing earlier this month, which includes official budget documents, a list of settlement agreements in the chamber, copies of official audits, current and former staffers, and elected officials, and a list of settlement agreements between 2021 and 2024. Recent guidance from the Supreme Judicial Court has provided much-needed clarity on the materials the auditor has requested. We are, therefore, moving forward in good faith while remaining mindful of the constitutional safeguards that protect the separations of power, Senator Sidney Friedman, a Democrat of Arlington, said in a written statement. We believe this approach strikes the right balance of responding to the call for enhanced public transparency while upholding the oath we each take to the Massachusetts Constitution and will allow us to continue our focus on delivering meaningful policy change for the residents of the Commonwealth, she said. Meanwhile, the House continues to reject any sort of legislative audit, including a resolution allowing a limited audit as laid out by the SJC. House Speaker Ron Mariano, Democrat of the 3rd Norfolk, argued that adopting a similar resolution would not be the appropriate method of affirming our legislative prerogative. Following extensive conversations with the Senate about this issue over the past few weeks, House leadership concluded that a resolution would not be the appropriate method of affirming our legislative prerogative as a co-equal branch of government, nor would it allow us to address future inquiries or resolve the endless legal disputes that have come to define the audit ballot question, Mariano explained. The House understands that voters seek increased transparency, which is why we voted earlier this session on a rules reform package that continues to provide greater access to the legislative process. Now, with the public records question set to appear on the ballot in November, we believe that a more thorough approach to these issues is needed, he said. Republican gubernatorial candidate Brian Shortsleeve is also blasting Senate Democrats, calling resolution smoke and mirrors. The Democratic supermajority should be ashamed. This is not the audit of the people voted for, Shortsleeve said. It is the predictable result of a governor who refuses to hold the legislature accountable and instead chooses to protect her political allies by remaining silent on the sidelines. I look forward to the Supreme Judicial Court completing the legislature on into compliance. Senators say the documents will be handed over to DiZoglio within a matter of days. And over to our next article, Remembering a Hero. My dad was kind of the best. Family of fallen Hub firefighter reflects on legacy. This was written by Lance Reynolds. Robert B.K. Kilduff Jr.'s son and daughter say they were always aware of the dangers of firefighting, but they also knew that their father saved countless lives. The pain of losing their father is raw. A week after Kilduff died, when he fell out of a window while battling a roaring three-alarm blaze in Dorchester last Saturday night. It's unbelievable, BK's son, Mason Kilduff, 22, said. You can never expect it. It always is on the back of your head, like it's a what if, especially with this job. Mason added that his father always sets up arrangements for firefighters to mourn fallen responders, no matter if they died in the line of duty or off the job. You never really expect it to happen to you, BK's son added. But we were always aware of the dangers of the job. But I always think about the amount of lives that he saved himself. It is unbelievable. On Friday, Mason, a Marine, his sister, Hannah Jane Kilduff, 24, studying education, and their father's longtime girlfriend, Jess Burrell, visited the Boston Fire Rescue Second Station. There, they opened up about their hero's life and the legacy that he leaves behind. He loves his job, Hannah Jane said. He loved the people he worked with. He was really proud of the work that he did. Just hours before responding to the Dorchester house fire, Kilduff, a 24-year veteran of the force and third-generation firefighter, assisted in a technical rescue, saving a man trapped in the MBTA elevator shaft. At the scene, Kilduff and his crew stopped flames shooting through the roof of a three-decker and treadway road from spreading to adjacent houses, saving property and possibly even more lives. A mayday was called after Kilduff reportedly fell from a third-floor window. I always knew that my dad was kind of the best, Mason told reporters inside the fire station his father worked out of. Whether it was saving lives in a fire, all the volunteering stuff that he did, we were talking about it last night. The lives that he did save that he didn't know he saved. Being the guy someone could go to, Mason added, of his father. He didn't even know that person needed someone to talk to. He was that guy all of the time. Though firefighting proved to be one of Kilduff's main passions, his family said that they will always remember what he did off the job as a volunteer, as a longtime partner, and as a father. Outside of his job, Kilduff volunteered for the Gary Sinai's Foundation, supporting veterans first, responders, and the families of the fallen heroes across the country. He was a hero outside of just being a firefighter, Hannah Jane said. I know that people have talked about him as a coach, as a mentor, and obviously as a father. I mean, in every facet of his life, he was always looking to help the people around him. You could be a hero in a lot of ways. He was a hero in all of them. Now the community was rallied to support Kilduff's family. The Greg Hill Foundation and the Professional Firefighters of Massachusetts have raised over $90,000 in separate fundraisers. The Tunnel of Towers Foundation have also said it will pay off the mortgage on Kilduff's home and the kids' student debt. Hannah Jane spoke about how she and her father took a trip to Disney World last year. Mason laughed about how he and his father landed on a duck boat with Patriots players in the Super Bowl rolling rally parade after the team beat the Seahawks in 2015. Sporrell reflected on how BK, her longtime boyfriend, surprised her family by flying across the country to see her two daughters in Seattle. "I think making memories was really a priority to him," Hannah Jane said. "That's something he always instilled in us. If you have the opportunity to do something, if you are mulling over a trip that you want to take, that you want to do with your family, you should always say yes, because you never know how much time you have left with them." The Fallen Firefighters Wake will be held from 3 p.m. to 7 p.m. at Avalia Church in West Roxbury on Sunday, and his funeral will start at 10 a.m. on Monday at the Cathedral of the Holy Cross on Washington Street in Boston. "I just want to emphasize how much he loved being a dad," Spirell said. "He was so strong for them, and I got to see the other side of what he had to do to be the best dad, and I'm going just so proud of him. I'm going to miss my best friend." And we move over to the next article, an opinion column. "Trump must end Iran war soon." This was written by columnist Peter Lucas. Being the avid sports fan that he is, President Donald Trump ought to see that what the Iranians are doing to him is what boxing great Muhammad Ali did to George Frazier 52 years ago. That was when the two fighters met in the famous Rumble in the Jungle to slug it out for the heavyweight championship of the world. Held in Kinshasa, Zaire, now the Democratic Republic of the Congo, on October 30th, 1974, it was a great sporting event that was watched by a billion people around the world. Frazier, at the time, was the quiet, undefeated reigning heavyweight champion known for his punching power. Ali was the slick, brash former champion who had been stripped of his title for refusing to be drafted during the Vietnam War. Ali, the underdog, knocked out Frazier in the eighth round and regained the title. The knockout came only after Ali had worn the heavy punching Frazier out through Ali's controversial but effective defense rope-a-dope boxing ring strategy. This consisted of Ali covering up as he laid upon the ropes, taking and blocking Frazier's punches to the point where Frazier, not Ali, became weary, punched out, and exhausted. There is no way, of course, that the fanatical Islamist rulers of Iran can defeat the U.S. It is only a matter of time before they go down for the count, so to speak. Meanwhile, though they, what's left of them, along with the Islamic Revolutionary Guard Corps, or IRGC, are still standing after taking punch after punch, rope-a-dope style. They no doubt hope that, like Frazier, Trump, or the U.S. will get tired of punching away, particularly as Iran will not go down the way Trump planned, but is still standing, wobbly, that stand is. But it is obvious that the Iranian leaders are counting on outlasting Trump and hoping for another Joe Biden or Barack Obama-like president who they can con, as they have done in the past. Meanwhile, the public has been critical of the war as gas prices continue to soar and Republicans face losing control of the House in the upcoming November congressional elections. As important as Trump's goal to deny Iran across a nuclear bomb is Trump must end this war soon through diplomatic or military means, neither of which has worked so far. Part of the problem is that he is dealing with the third string Iranian messianic leaders who are so deceitful that there is no lie detector invented they could not pass. Another question is that if the Strait of Hormuz was open to international shipping before Trump launched his war on Iran, which was so successful, how is that the Strait is now closed? Trump's initial goal, along with Israel, was to dismantle Iran's nuclear program, which is a favor to the world, destroy its ballistic missile program, and halt its financing of terrorist proxies. These are noble goals worthy of American leadership and support. But forgotten in all of this and all the talk and confusion over memorandums of understanding are the long-suffering Iranian people who were slaughtered in December by the thousands by their own government for protesting the regime. Help is on the way, Trump promised in January, after an estimated 40,000 were killed during the popular revolt against the regime. Where is the help? They are still being killed. How is it helpful for the Iranian people if Trump works out a deal with another set of murdering Islamist jihadist thugs still in charge? Maybe Trump should mention the Iranian people in the next memorandum of understanding. Veteran political reporter Peter Lucas can be reached at peter.lucas@bostonherald.com. And over to our next article, alleged Coke kingpin Lamar Cook relation won $1 million days after he posted bail. This was written by Tim Dunn. The mother of embattled ex-Healy aide Lamar Cook's slain brother won $1 million on a lottery ticket game just days after Cook posted $25,000 bail for allegedly running a cocaine trafficking ring out of the governor's Western Massachusetts office. Sabrina Marshall won a $1 million prize in the newly created $10 million cash word instant ticket game on March 19th, becoming the game's first ever $1 million prize winner. The Massachusetts State Lottery says she took the one-time payment option by take home $650,000 before taxes. She plans to help family and make home improvements with the winnings, Mass Lottery said in a press release. The $10 million cash word instant ticket includes seven more instant prizes of $1 million. Marshall won the large prize just 10 days after Cook posted $25,000 bail on March 10th, reduced from the original $75,000 bail amount by Springfield Superior Court Judge Sarah B. Hamilton, a Healy appointee. Marshall is also the mother of Cook's slain brother, Chauncey Marshall, 31, who was killed in a shooting at a Springfield nightclub in 2017, according to media reports. Sabrina Marshall, in Facebook post, tagged both her late son and Cook with pleas for the greater Springfield community to rally behind Cook. It is unclear whether Marshall is Cook's biological mother or if he and Chauncey Marshall only share the same father. Cook was serving as Healy's Western Massachusetts deputy director when he was arrested in October after police say they intercepted a package containing nearly roughly 18 pounds of cocaine shipped to his office. He was indicted February 12th on numerous drugs and firearm charges. Healy fired Cook upon his arrest, calling for the allegations against him a major breach of public trust and unacceptable. Healy faced backlash in January after the Herald reported that Cook was paid over $31,000 in a contract buyout after he was fired and arrested on the cocaine trafficking charges. Her office contributed the payout to human resources error, adding that the office is actively working to get the money back. Healy's office has yet to provide an update on the effort to reclaim the money. The Herald also revealed through a public records request in December that Healy's office and state police knew about Cook's criminal history, which includes serious 2001 gun charges before they hired him for the $115,968 job. Cook is next scheduled to appear in court on June 17th. You can also reach Tim Dunn at tim.dunn@bostonherald.com. And over to our next article, commentary, Joe Biden returns to settle scores. This is written by columnist Joe Battenfeld. The woman who led the massive cover-up of Joe Biden's diminished mental state on a speaking tour to revive the Biden brand, but is already raising more questions about the former president's short-lived campaign. Jill Biden could be unwanted baggage for Democrats looking to rebound from their disastrous 2024 loss, but apparently she still wants a role with a party and is determined to settle scores and clear her husband's name. She insists the former president is sharp, even though she now says she was scared to death he was having a stroke in the infamous debate with Donald Trump, which drove him out of the race. Joe Biden's unintelligible answers and bumbling performance led to Kamala Harris's taking over as a nominee. Even Trump seemed to be taken aback on stage by what he was seeing. "I was frightened," Jill Biden said this week of the debate, "because I had never ever seen Joe like that before or since. I don't know what happened. As I watched it, I thought, oh my God, he's having a stroke, and it scared me to death." So, if you really thought he was having a stroke, why didn't you call 911? Why didn't you go up to your husband after the debate and say, you answered all the questions, you did a great job, you knew all the facts? Biden, who is due in Boston next month for a stop on her book tour, clearly wants to rewrite history and keep her alive husband tattered's history, and maybe even have a say in who the Democrats nominate in 2028. She was a formidable force in 2024 and was so desperate to cling to power she tried to prop up her husband, and that's what kept Joe Biden going until he dropped out. But the party has been seen taken over by left-wing liberals since the last campaign, and many Democrats want nothing to do with the more moderate Biden, especially because of his clear mental decline. Harris wrote in a new book that she was angered but that Biden pressured her husband, Doug Emhoff, and others to continue supporting the former president even after the debate. But Dr. Jill, as she likes to be called, apparently thinks differently and is deluded into thinking she can revive the Biden faction. In her forthcoming memoir, View from the East Wing, Jill Biden tries to settle the score with Harris. She writes that Harris demanded Joe Biden immediately endorse her the day for the former president told her he would be ending his presidential bid. "I want it sooner," Jill Biden quotes Harris as saying, "say in 20 minutes. Jill Biden said the demand prompted her to walk out of the meeting incensed by Harris's behavior. But Joe Biden did end up endorsing Harris in a written statement that day. The feud, which goes back to the 2020 campaign between Harris and Jill Biden, is likely to continue to dog Democrats as they try to move forward with a united front in 2028. Harris said recently she is considering running again for the White House, but Jill Biden's memoir will revive questions about the relationship. The big question is why Jill Biden is coming out with interviews and a speaking tour now, when Democrats want to distance themselves from the Bidens? Does she want to have a say in the 2028 campaign, maybe even a major role for Joe Biden in the convention? Or maybe she'd like to run for political office someday. There has to be a good reason Joe Biden is becoming more public, and it definitely is a political calculation. We move over to our next article from the City Housing Authority section. Broken elevator forces disabled vet to sleep outside. This was written by Gayla Cawley. A 67-year-old disabled veteran and double leg amputee was forced to sleep outside an MBTA station due to an elevator failure at his Boston Housing Authority complex that left him unable to get his sixth-floor apartment. Stevie Wheels, an alias he's using to protect his privacy, has lived at the Ruth Lillian Barkley apartment complex in the South End for 2 months. And as a wheelchair user, he said he was been petrified of the persistent elevator failures. The situation came into the Wednesday night for Wheels when another elevator broke down, left him unable to reach his sixth-floor apartment. Absurd in his own right to put a man without legs anywhere but the first floor, he said, and forced him to sleep outside of the South Station overnight. This place is just a death trap, I'm afraid, to stay there any longer. Wheels said in a video recorded with a disability advocate, Dawn Oates, who said she found him on the street outside South Station late Wednesday night and when it was raining. Wheels lost both of the legs to blood clots, as was unable to get his apartment that night and to get his blood thinner medication, according to Oates and City Councilor Ed Flynn, who said the disabled vet was left without a place to stay because BHA wouldn't provide him with a hotel voucher for that night. And we will be right back with this story in just a few moments, so please stay tuned.
1: The impact of a meal goes well beyond feeding our bodies, because when people don't have to worry about where their next meal is coming from, they can truly thrive, like Marta.
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0: And welcome back to the Talking Information Center. Today is Saturday, May 30th, and taking over for the Boston Herald, we will say good morning to Ken. Good morning, Ken.
22: Hello and welcome. And back to the story about disabled veteran Wheels, who lost both his legs to blood clots and was unable to get into his apartment. The BHA staff insisted that he call the fire department to carry him upstairs, an option that left him with no dignity, Flynn wrote Thursday in a letter to Mayor Michelle Wu and BHA Administrator Kenzie Bach. Thankfully, a neighbor stepped up to pick him up from South Station this morning and retrieve his medication from his apartment. We cannot continue to normalize elevator failures at Ruth Barkley Apartments and force our neighbors in public housing to sleep outside in a situation that could have been entirely avoidable, Flynn added. Flynn pointed out that BHA was fined $363,000 by the Massachusetts Architectural Access Board this month as a result of an investigation into elevator failures at the Ruth Barkley Apartment Complex. The fine was lowered to 1%, or $3,630, to reflect BHA's financial condition. The latest incident has Flynn calling for a renewed investigation into the matter. Boston was built on the service and sacrifice of our veterans and military families, Flynn, a U.S. Navy veteran, said Friday in a statement to the Herald. We can't overlook or dismiss the obvious violation of federal law. The disrespect and lack of empathy shown to Steve, a disabled veteran. I'm calling for a federal investigation into the Boston Housing Authority elevator maintenance and safety operations and their blatant discrimination against persons with disabilities and seniors, Flynn added. Wheels said the elevator was down all day and that he tries to stay out of the building whenever there are breakdowns, even if it means shinning down the stairs on his backside to get out. If there was a fire, I'd be fried toast, Wheels said, adding that it's not right for him to have to pay $1,300 a month to live in a death trap. The place is dangerous, he said. Oates said she tried to work with the BHA to get the hotel voucher for Wheels late Wednesday night. During a call with BHA, Oates said she was advised that the fire department could carry Wheels up the stairs, which he refused to preserve his dignity. She said she was then repeatedly asked to provide the resident's name and apartment number before receiving confirmation that emergency accommodations would be provided. As an advocate, I treat residents' personal information as confidential unless I have permission to share it, Oates said. My goal was simply to confirm what assistance was available so I could connect with residents with those services. What should have been an immediate determination under an elevator emergency response protocol stretched late into the evening, and Steve did not receive a hotel room that night. A disabled veteran who depends on a wheelchair spent the night outside in the rain during an elevator outage. No resident should find themselves in that position, especially in a public housing system that serves elderly and disabled individuals, Oates added. A BHA spokesperson said Friday that staff were on site during Wednesday night's elevator failure to assist affected residents and had authorized hotel rooms for residents as needed. BHA is deeply concerned that a resident felt that they had nowhere to stay besides South Station, the spokesperson said in a statement. Unfortunately, BHA first became aware of this situation through an advocate call after 11 p.m., without the resident name or unit number being shared, and the BHA's callbacks then went unanswered. We are working with the relevant service providers and advocates to understand why this resident did not successfully connect with the available resources originally, and we will continue to make adjustments as needed to ensure that all residents are appropriately served in any such future situation, the BHA spokesperson added. BHA said it has been in contact with Wheels and his advocates since Thursday morning, upon learning his name. Elevator repairs were completed Friday after he served in any such future situation, the BHA spokesperson added. BHA said it has been in contact with Wheels and his advocates since Thursday morning,

To say I failed to return calls is a smokescreen for the BHA's failure to immediately avert a crisis and get a resident of their complex into safe and accessible housing, Oates said. They obviously weren't too concerned about this disabled veteran if after a half hour they still couldn't communicate a solution. Instead, they tried to blame the advocate volunteering her time instead of sending that paid person allegedly on site to help find a man with no legs and no phone sleeping outside a bus station. Oates added, they had all the information they needed in order to help this man. When the BHA didn't, I did. WU restores veterans' budget through $1 million partnership. The move followed public outcry over proposed $724,000 cut. After public outcry, Boston Mayor Michelle WU said the city is restoring her proposed $724,000 cut to the Veterans Services Office through a new $1 million public-private partnership with Brighton Marine. WU announced Friday that Brighton Marine, a local nonprofit, has committed $1 million to the City of Boston to support veterans and military families. The city plans to use the funds to launch a veterans grant program this fall to provide direct financial support to nonprofit organizations based in Boston neighborhoods. The best possible way we can honor those who have served our country is to ensure that when they return home, they and their families have access to the services, opportunities, and community that they have helped build, WU said at a press conference held at the Brighton Marine Health Center. This partnership will help sustain critical services, strengthen longstanding community institutions, and make sure veterans continue getting the support they deserve, WU added. The grant program will advance efforts to eliminate veteran homelessness, address food insecurity, and support economic stability and workforce preparedness, WU's office said. WU said City Hall also plans to open a satellite campus at the Brighton Marine Health Center to provide more community access to veteran services. She credited the organization for helping Boston deliver for our veterans during a difficult budget year. Brighton Marine will always stand with the City of Boston in supporting our veterans and their loved ones, Brighton Marine CEO Royce Cloud said. This is more than a financial investment. It is a clear signal that veterans and their families here in Boston are seen and valued. The $1 million public-private investment comes after weeks of outcry from city councilors and veterans over the mayor's proposed 14.6% cut to the Veterans Services Office in the $4.9 billion city budget for next fiscal year. The Veterans Services Office budget was proposed by WU at $4.22 million for fiscal year 2027, compared to $4.94 million for this fiscal year, representing a 14.6% or $723,753 reduction. The city budget is growing overall by 2.1%. WU's $724,000 cut to the Veterans Services Office eliminated two grant programs, Bridge the Gap and Hometown Heroes. It also meant reductions to non-personal expenses, such as city-branded clothing and other promotional items, and event supplies and rentals, her office previously said. City Councilor Ed Flynn and Erin Murphy began raising the issue at the beginning of this month and saw their resolution calling on the mayor to restore the cut backed by an 11-0 vote by the City Council. Flynn, a U.S. Navy veteran who served in Operation Enduring Freedom, was present for the day's funding announcement. He was credited by WU for helping to set the new partnership into motion, along with Council President Liz Braden, who represents Alston Brighton, and Councilor Ben Weber, who chairs the Council's Budget Committee. As we looked at the budget for the next fiscal year, there was a lot of painful cuts in it. Among the most painful was a cut to our ability to help veterans in the city, Weber said. I wasn't going to chair a process that didn't fill that gap for veterans, and how to get it done was the

Question. Weber had been criticized this month for suggesting that the council could cut from the fire department budget to restore the $724,000 cut to veteran services. He credited Flynn, Murphy, and Wu for finding another way to restore funding. When you raise your right hand, we make a promise to put everything on the line, but the government also must keep their promise, and that's a solemn promise as well, that veterans return, the government will be there, Flynn said. No, we don't want a handout. We want a little bit of respect and a little bit of dignity, and I think that's what we're here for today. And from the police blotter, a Colombian national living in Hub sentenced for fraud. A Colombian national illegally living in Boston was sentenced during a fraught hearing in federal court to 2 years and 9 months in prison for stealing a U.S. citizen's identity and using it to perpetrate more than $400,000 in benefits fraud. Lena Maria Orovio Hernandez, convicted in federal court in Boston in February of a slew of fraud charges, dismissed her lawyer last month and penned a handwritten letter to federal judge Patty B. Saris, decrying her charges and conviction. At the sentencing hearing Friday afternoon, Orovio Hernandez brought a woman she wanted to use as a witness to challenge some evidence against her, even though her trial is long over. She bawled in court so loudly that it disrupted proceedings and earned an admonishment from Judge Saris, who repeatedly informed her that this was a sentencing hearing and not a venue to retry or appeal her case. For more than 20 years, the defendant lied and stole from the American people, prosecutors wrote in a Tuesday sentencing memo. Far from leading a law-abiding life, the defendant was a prolific criminal whose decades-long deception was only uncovered recently. Hernandez, 60, was convicted of 3 counts of receiving stolen government money or property and 1 count each of false representation of a Social Security number, making a false statement in an application for a United States passport, aggravated identity theft, and fraudulent voting. Judge Saris sentenced Hernandez to 33 months in prison and ordered her to pay $404,194 in restitution. Hernandez, a Colombian national, stole the identity of a U.S. citizen born in Puerto Rico and using it to apply for and get 9 Massachusetts state IDs to bilk taxpayers of $750,000 in federal benefits and even vote in the 2024 presidential election, according to the sentencing memo. Specifically, Hernandez fraudulently obtained more than $259,000 in Section 8 rental assistance for her Jamaica Plain apartment, over $100,000 in supplemental Social Security income, SSI disability benefits, and more than $40,000 in SNAP benefits. Her application in 2024 for a real ID, which requires more serious verification of identity, is when authorities caught on to her scams, according to court documents. That same year, she also applied for a U.S. passport. Prosecutors recommended a prison term of 5 years and 5 months. They wrote in their memo that a message must be sent to the defendant and others who would steal the identity of an American citizen to obtain IDs, improperly receive federal benefits intended for the neediest members of society, and undermine the integrity of our elections, that these crimes are unacceptable and carry serious penalties. For more than 2 decades, this defendant treated the identity of an American citizen as a personal entitlement, exploiting it to enrich herself, evade the law, and access government programs and privileges reserved for lawful residents and citizens of this country, said U.S. Attorney Lee Foley. This was a deliberate, calculated fraud scheme carried out with
blatant disregard for American taxpayers, our public institutions, and the integrity of our elections. This case is exactly why we launched the Benefit and Voter Fraud Team in response to the rampant fraud being uncovered across Massachusetts. These are not victimless crimes, and those who steal public benefits, exploit stolen identities, and undermine public trust should expect federal prosecution, Foley continued. Orovio Hernandez, whose prison number is 60337-511, is housed at the Donald D. Wyatt Detention Facility in Central Falls, Rhode Island. Five Massachusetts residents killed in Virginia bus crash. A bus crashed into vehicles slowing for a work zone on Interstate 95 in Virginia early Friday, killing five people, all from Massachusetts, and injuring dozens, authorities said. The crash happened at about 2:35 a.m. on southbound I-95 in Stafford County near Quantico. All five of the people who died were in vehicles hit by the bus, and 44 people were taken to hospitals, including three in critical condition, police said. The preliminary investigation indicates that traffic was slowing southbound for an upcoming work zone, state police said in a news release. A bus failed to slow for traffic and struck six vehicles. Police said there were approximately 34 passengers on the bus. We've got patients in multiple hospitals. We've got the driver at a hospital here, said Peyton Vogel, a Federal Transit Administration spokesperson who was on the scene. I've got to say, this is one of the most tragic things I've ever seen. Absolutely tragic. Four of the fatalities were in one car, which caught fire. State police said the victims were a 45-year-old male, a 44-year-old female, a 13-year-old female, and a 7-year-old male, all from Greenfield, Massachusetts. The fifth victim, a 25-year-old female from Worcester, Massachusetts, was in an SUV that was struck by the bus. State police identified the bus driver as Jing S. Dong, 48, of Staten Island, New York. Charges are pending, authorities said. The National Transportation Safety Board posted online that it was sending a GO team to conduct a safety investigation into the crash, and that it would have a spokesperson at the scene. The southbound lanes had reopened by noon, but traffic was still backed up for a couple of miles, according to a state transportation advisory. Bus company had a satisfactory record. The bus was operated by E&P Travel Incorporated, based in King Mountain, North Carolina. A compliance snapshot from the Federal Motor Carrier Safety Administration showed only one injury accident involving the company's vehicles in the previous 2 years and listed its safety rating as satisfactory. The company was incorporated November 24, 2023, by Shu Liu, according to records from the North Carolina Secretary of State's office. Liu is also listed as the registered agent. The FMCSA site said the company operated four vehicles and had 11 drivers. While it is too soon to say what caused Friday's crash, federal authorities have been grappling with interstate passenger bus safety issues for decades. And on the World Cup scene, push us to our limits. MBTA outlines efforts to help 2 million visitors navigate transit. As the World Cup approaches, the MBTA is rolling out extensive strategies, some related to permanent improvements, to help hordes of visitors navigate the transit system and make it to their destinations, T officials told the board Thursday. Our primary objective in planning wayfinding for FIFA has been determining how to move people, many who will be first-time users, successfully through the MBTA system during World Cup events, said Alice Molari, MBTA Director of Wayfinding. Specifically, how to guide riders to South Station to board the Boston Stadium trains to Foxborough.
MBTA officials presented a range of wayfinding strategies to help manage and direct the crowds around the FIFA matches at a board meeting Thursday, including specialized signage, language considerations, staffing, directions to online resources, and more. The temporarily renamed Boston Stadium in Foxborough will host 7 World Cup matches between June 13th and July 9th, and local officials have estimated the regions can expect to see over 2 million visitors, many international, during the period. "The World Cup is an unprecedented event," said MBTA General Manager Philip Eng. "It's 39 days of increased activity, but also 7 World Cup matches that are going to test us and push us to our limits." Visitors for the World Cup will be directed through the MBTA system with specialty purple FIFA-branded signage. The goal with this additional layer of wayfinding supports is to create a consistent customer experience from the point of entry into the MBTA system all the way through to and within Boston Stadium, Molari said. "The signs minimize reliance on English text where possible in favor of internationally recognized symbols and pictograms to convey messages to multilingual crowds of travelers," Molari said. "The signs will be at key entry locations," she added, "and use URLs and QR codes to direct passengers for more trip planning resources and multilingual support. The postings will also include accessibility information, walking directions with estimated walking times, and areas for designated pickup, drop-off, queuing, and waiting to reduce congestion, as well as ticketing, safety, bag check, and other information. The strategy will be to direct customers out of the main South Station head house and away from the regular commuter rail boarding areas," Molari said of the procedure to board trains to matches. "This approach is intended to separate the Boston Stadium train operations from normal commuter rail passenger circulation and reduce congestion within the station. The Boston Stadium train customers will be directed to line up along Summer Street when their boarding group is called, and then access the Boston Stadium train boarding area through the Fidelity Plaza off Summer Street," Molari outlined. "Even with the signage, several stations and transfer locations will remain complex and will require in-person support," Molari said, "with additional transit ambassadors and navigation crews." The improvements to wayfinding supports should continue beyond FIFA. Molari said, citing efforts from simply adding or replacing missing or poorly visible signage to initiatives that number exits consistent with transit industry best practices, improve map graphics by updating neighborhood maps with current destinations and landmarks presented both graphically and in list format, improve the maps to show direction of travel, and more. And that's it for today's edition of the Boston Herald. I'm Ken, your volunteer reader here at the Talking Information Center, and I thank you for listening.

0: Hi, my name is Billy, and here is today's weather forecast for the Talking Information Center. Today, there will be 80% chance of showers and patchy fog with degrees high near 54. The sun will rise today at 5:11 a.m. The sun will set today at 8:13 p.m. And the sun will rise tomorrow at 5:10 a.m. That's all the weather I have for today. I'm Billy giving you the weather for the Talking Information Center. Have a wonderful day.
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0: And coming up next on the Talking Information Center, it's the New York Times. 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
8: Hello, everyone. This is Jackie Keith with the Saturday edition of the New York Times for Saturday, May 30th. And reading from the front page, a federal judge ordered on Friday that the John F. Kennedy Center for the Performing Arts remove President Trump's name from the building's facade and all official branding and temporarily block the institution from shuttering this summer for renovations. Mr. Trump railed against the judge's ruling in an incensed social media post, suggesting that he was considering casting the Kennedy Center aside as one of his personal projects. The president wrote that unless he was free to decide the center's trajectory, he had no interest in continuing what could only be a hopeless journey. Unfortunately, Judge Cooper and the radical left would rather see it die than have President Trump transform it into something that everyone could be proud of, much as I have done in many cases throughout my life, he wrote. Judge Christopher R. Cooper of the Federal District Court of Washington determined that the board's decision to add Mr. Trump's name to the Kennedy Center violated a law passed by Congress in 1964 that made it crystal clear the institution was to be named for former President John F. Kennedy. Congress gave the Kennedy Center its name, and only Congress can change it, the judge wrote in a 94-page opinion. He ordered that the 18 letters added to the center's front portico be removed within 2 weeks. The center's board of trustees, a vast majority of whom are allies of Mr. Trump voted in December to add the president's name to the Performing Arts Center. Less than a day later, new lettering was added to the building's marble facade, which now reads the Donald J. Trump and the John F. Kennedy Memorial Center for the Performing Arts. Roma Darabi, a spokeswoman for the center, said it would appeal the ruling, signing her statement as the Trump Kennedy Center Vice President of Public Relations. We are confident that an appeal, the court will uphold the board's will to recognize President Trump's historic contributions to our nation's cultural center, she said. The judge's order came in response to a lawsuit by Representative Joyce Beatty, Democrat of Ohio, who is an ex officio member of the Kennedy Center's board. She objected to both the renaming and the plans to close the institution, which her lawyers argue was in fact a decision designed to hide their embarrassment about declining ticket sales. Judge Cooper found that the board had been derelict in considering the possible consequences to programming when shuttering the center, as well as its legal responsibility to maintain the center as a memorial to the slain president. His order did not make any specific directives for reinstating programming as the board reassesses its renovation plans. Ms. Beatty said in a statement celebrating the ruling that the Kennedy Center is an institution that belongs to the American people, not to Donald Trump. In a parallel ruling in a separate lawsuit on Friday, Judge Cooper, who was appointed by President Barack Obama, stopped short of blocking the center from beginning renovations after preservation groups said they had undertaken without the required permits. While that coalition of groups has argued that the administration appeared intent on remaking the center in Mr. Trump's image and potentially demolishing the structure entirely, Judge Cooper found that possibility too remote for now, but he warned that he would reevaluate if the facts on the ground change, saying there was a paucity of concrete details as to the project's scope. A federal judge in Miami reopened President Trump's $10 billion case against the IRS in a striking turnabout, saying that she wanted to investigate grievous allegations that the hasty deal to resolve it was premised on deception. The ruling by the judge, Kathleen M. Williams, to revive the case shortly after closing it was a significant blow to Mr. Trump, who had voluntarily dismissed the suit last week, and to the Justice Department. After the president withdrew the suit, senior department officials released a pair of extraordinary agreements that settled the case by establishing a $1.8 billion fund to compensate people who claimed they were victims of government weaponization by Democrats. The deal also conferred lucrative tax benefits on Mr. Trump, his family, and his businesses. Judge Williams' decision came in response to court papers filed on Wednesday by a bipartisan group of 34 former federal judges who urged her to bring the case back to life and dig into the details of the agreement to settle it. The former judges said that Mr. Trump's settlement agreement raised serious questions about his candor toward the court and manipulation of the judicial system. Before she closed the case, Judge Williams, an Obama appointee, had in fact questioned whether the lawsuit presented an actual conflict that she could adjudicate, given that Mr. Trump was on both sides of the suit, bringing claims against a federal agency that he controlled. When she closed it, she noted there was no settlement of record, but shortly after, the Justice Department released its agreement for closing the action. In her brief but stern order on Friday, Judge Williams said that she wanted to investigate the circumstances surrounding Mr. Trump's efforts to settle the lawsuit in a way that benefited him and his allies. If she succeeds in moving forward with her inquiry, it could result in questions being asked of the Justice Department's leaders who signed the agreements to settle the suit, chief among them Todd Blanche, the acting attorney general, and Stanley Wood Jr., the number three official in the department. In her order, Judge Williams asserted she was empowered to investigate serious misconduct in any case before her and ordered Mr. Trump's lawyers to tell her by June 12 whether the lawsuit should be formally reopened because the court was the victim of a fraud. She also wanted Mr. Trump's lawyers to respond to the question of whether he had colluded with his own government to settle the case to avoid judiciary scrutiny. The White House did not immediately respond to a message seeking comment. Judge Williams pointed to reporting by the New York Times that described how the IRS had prepared a 25-page memorandum outlining defenses against the suit that the Justice Department did not take up in court. From Tbilisi, Georgia, when Nusgar Rahadze, an accomplished Georgian journalist, worked in Atlanta in the 1980s, he was constantly troubled by the need to explain at length that he actually came from a different Georgia. It was a pain in the neck, he said, in his book-laden apartment in central Tbilisi, the capital. I would say that I'm from the country of Georgia, which is between Turkey and Russia on the Black Sea coast opposite Romania, said Mr. Rakadze, now 84. I always had to be very wordy. Ever since it emerged as an independent nation from the ashes of the Soviet Union in 1991, Georgia, with fewer than 4 million people, has struggled with being confused with a more populous and prosperous American state more than 6,000 miles away. The arrival of artificial intelligence and its use in internet searches has intensified the confusion. Having a distinctive name is crucial for visibility, but search engines and the large language models that power chatbots often prioritize what is more frequently mentioned, creating problems for the country of Georgia and its businesses. Sharing a name with an entity that has a much bigger digital footprint makes it a lot harder to get noticed online, said Mark Fetcher, a professor of marketing at Rollins College in Florida who specialized in international branding. Algorithm replaced Atlas, he said. Today, with AI and with SEO, the confusion can be emphasized to the nation of Georgia's disadvantage. At times, misidentification produces amusing results. President Trump's 2024 campaign placed an ad on Facebook targeting Georgia voters with a stock image of the Caucasus Mountains. Luna Kashuri, a Georgian graphic designer, was contacted and retained by an entrepreneur from Augusta, Georgia. I'm pretty sure that he finally realized that I'm from the other Georgia only after a while, she said. We ended up working together very productively for many years. But the confusion can also take a menacing turn. During simultaneous electoral campaigns in both countries in 2024, activists posted on social networks about potential voter fraud in post-Soviet Georgia. That drew furious reactions from American readers who at first thought the posts were about the other Georgia, where Mr. Trump had claimed vote fraud in 2020. For years, Mr. Rakadze, who now works at a TV station in Tbilisi, and others thought they saw a simple fix. Use the right name. Georgians call their country Sakavelo, the name used in official documents, soccer chants in everyday conversation in Georgian. But the government, when using English and other tongues, bows to the reality that much of the world says Georgia. The etymology of Georgia is the name for the country is a subject of debate. It most likely stems from an ancient Persian root that Western Europeans later adapted because of its similarity to St. George. By contrast, the origin of the name of the state is simple. It is named after King George II of Britain, who granted a charter to establish a colony in North America. Some countries have changed names for reason of pride, politics, and identity. Burma became Myanmar, Ceylon became Sri Lanka, and Swaziland became Eswatini, casting off colonial legacies. The Turkish government asked that its country be called Turkey abroad as it is at home, which has the advantage of not sounding in English like either a bird or an insult. From Bogota, Colombia. With deadly precision, the Trump administration has launched dozens of attacks on small boats in the waters of South America, killing nearly 200 people in a campaign U.S. officials say is meant to curb the flow of illicit drugs to the United States. But almost 9 months into the operation, epidemiologists, addiction scientists, and public health experts say cocaine, by far the top drug smuggled out of South America, is as easy to get in much of the United States as it was before the strikes began. The findings, based on evaluations of street prices, lethal overdoses, purity of samples, and drug seizures at U.S. borders, raise questions about the effectiveness of the largest U.S. military deployment in Latin America in decades. The costs of these military operations have already climbed to $4.7 billion, according to Brown University's Costs of War project, including the deployment of AC-130J Ghost Rider gunships, F-35 fighter jets, and guided missile destroyers, as well as about 15,000 U.S. military personnel. The campaign has expanded from the Caribbean Sea to the strikes in the Eastern Pacific, the capture of Venezuela's former leader to face drug trafficking charges in the United States, and ground strikes in Ecuador. President Trump's claim that he can lawfully order the military to summarily kill people accused of smuggling drugs has come under widespread criticism. Experts in law governing the lethal use of force have denounced the strikes as illegal because the U.S. military is not allowed to intentionally target civilians who pose no threat of imminent violence, even if they are committing a crime. But to the dismay of many addiction specialists and experts on the drug trade, Trump administration officials have quietly ramped up attacks against small boats in recent weeks with secret fixed-wing attack aircraft and armed MQ-9 Reaper drones, placing the strikes at the core of a war on drugs, one that has shifted from traditional interdiction to a strategy of direct military action. Cocaine remains highly available, highly prevalent, and relatively inexpensive, said Dr. Carl Atkin, a professor of public health at Johns Hopkins University, who largely tracks cocaine use in Baltimore, traditionally a major entry point in the eastern United States for cocaine smuggling through the Caribbean. Dr. Atkin is among the substance use experts in the United States who agree that the Trump administration's campaign is both illegal and ineffective. In addition to being morally abhorrent, this method is as likely to succeed as much as would bombing a handful of McDonald's in Dallas, Texas, and claiming that you've made America healthy again, Dr. Atkin said. Still, the Trump administration has insisted that the campaign is working, lashing out at critics. Defense Secretary Pete Hegseth said on social media that the boat strikes were highly effective in stemming the flow of lethal drugs. U.S. officials have said the strikes have disrupted some maritime smuggling routes and produced a surge in the U.S. Coast Guard's seizure of cocaine, which reached 511,000 pounds in 2025, over three times the service's annual average. From San Antonio, since the massacre at Robb Elementary in Uvalde in 2022, school districts across Texas have spent billions of dollars to station police officers on every campus in the state. The effort, the most ambitious in the nation, was intended to protect students from similar tragedies. But the constant presence of officers has transformed the way many public schools manage discipline, subjecting students to heavy-handed police tactics for behavior that once would have landed them only in the principal's office, the New York Times and the San Antonio Express News found. Officers in Texas displayed startling belligerence at times, grabbing or tackling students a fraction of their size over misconduct that often appeared to be minor. Children in elementary school, including one as young as six, were handcuffed. Teenagers were arrested, charged with crimes, and even jailed. In the most extreme cases, they wound up in hospital, bruised or concussed after being body slammed or shot by tasers, which are prohibited in the state's juvenile detention facilities, but allowed in public schools. There is no comprehensive record of use of force incidents across the more than 1,000 public school districts in Texas. Many districts and police agencies declined to disclose their data to our journalists. Others did not respond to public records requests. More than 200 provided some information, but in most cases it was limited. Still, by examining even that small share of records, our reporters identified more than 2,600 use of force incidents that occurred from January 2022 through December 2025. About 450 of those interactions were described in detailed reports, which we reviewed. We also watched video footage from more than 24 encounters. The records provide a first-of-its-kind look at how Texas' initiative around school policing has played out in districts large and small, urban and rural. Many incidents began over misbehaving, such as dress code violations, vaping, or schoolyard scraps. Officers, often summoned by principals or teachers, escalated some situations by shouting obscenities or insults. They used physical takedown tactics in about 60 situations when students ignored their commands, talked back, or pulled away. In the Justin Schools District, which includes part of San Antonio, an officer slammed a 15-year-old boy onto a table after he threw a cheese stick at another student, according to witnesses cited in public records. In a statement, the school district said the student had tried to walk away from the officer, who used necessary force to gain control of the situation. From Washington, 3 months after President Trump launched war on Iran, his seemingly haphazard approach to the conflict is bewildering allies at home and abroad as he veers between diplomatic dealing, military strikes, and increasingly far-fetched ideas. It is possible that Mr. Trump is near a breakthrough in the form of what both sides call an intimate agreement that would reopen the Strait of Hormuz and begin detailed talks on Iran's nuclear program. On Friday, he discussed the potential deal with his staff in the White House Situation Room, but did not decide whether to approve it, according to a senior administration official who spoke on the condition of anonymity to talk about internal deliberations. The latest diplomatic crescendo comes just after a new round of clashes between the United States and Iran tested a fragile ceasefire that has held since early April. Mr. Trump has threatened to restart the war if Iran does not reopen the strait to commercial shipping. Last week, U.S. officials hinted that he was reviewing military options for potentially resuming the bombing campaign. But neither saber-rattling nor outright shooting has derailed diplomacy between Washington and Tehran, which has continued in fits and starts in the weeks since Mr. Trump canceled a round of planned talks with Iranian officials in Pakistan earlier this month. A long post on Mr. Trump's Truth Social account on Monday typified his mixed message, declaring at once that negotiations with Iran were proceeding nicely before warning that anything short of a great deal would mean back to the battlefront and shooting, but bigger and stronger than ever before, and nobody wants that. At the Defense Department, military officials expressed bewilderment over the stop-start nature of the conflict. A senior defense official said that the more than 50,000 U.S. troops assigned to Iran, who were scattered throughout the Middle East, Europe, and the United States, were in limbo as Mr. Trump swung from option to option. For centuries, statesmen from Otto von Bismarck to Henry Kissinger have argued that diplomacy with adversaries is most effective when backed by force, real or threatened. Negotiations are an euphemism for capitulation if the shadow of power is not cast across the bargaining table, Secretary of State George P. Shultz said in 1986. But Mr. Trump's pendulum swings on Iran have often seemed driven by mood and movement rather than any discernible strategy, adding to the confusion are his many claims of diplomatic progress that later proved unfounded. Mr. Trump's shifts also reflect a political tug of war between hawkish supporters urging him to hit Iran harder and non-interventionists along with Republicans nervous about rising gas prices and sagging poll numbers, urging him to make a quick deal. Some members of the pro-war camp were especially exasperated on Thursday as details of the possible interim deal emerged. They maintain that Mr. Trump might relieve pressure on Iran in order to reopen the strait without winning firm Iranian commitments to surrender its nuclear material and stop enriching uranium. The ceasefire has become rather farcical, said Michael Makovsky, the president and chief executive of the Jewish Institute for National Security of America, a Washington-based think tank that promotes hawkish pro-Israel policies. It has reduced U.S. leverage for a good deal and made America look weak, that we're vulnerable if gasoline prices go above $5. No deal with this regime will be worth the paper it's written on, and better to end this war with a bang than a whimper, added Mr. Makovsky, who urged Mr. Trump to resume strikes against Iran's military and nuclear sites while continuing a blockade of Iranian oil exports. From Washington, it's rare for technical papers about climate modeling to kick off a heated public debate or attract attention from the White House. But that's what happened after an international team of researchers published a major revision of the emission scenario used to study global warming. When scientists try to model how hot Earth could get this century, they typically look at a range of possibilities for how much planet-warming pollution humans might pump into the atmosphere. These scenarios get updated every several years or so. In this latest update, the researchers abandoned ADAR, an often criticized high-emission scenario known as RCP 8.5, that has been prominently cited in thousands of climate studies over the past decade. The author said the scenario was now implausible given recent energy trends. That provoked online arguments among scientists. For years, critics of the high-emission scenarios had argued that it was always unrealistic, in part because it envisioned that countries would burn coal at absurdly high rates. They argued that any studies or news reports relying on that scenario exaggerated the risk of climate change. Why, those critics now ask, did the course correction take so long? Other researchers, however, noted that scientists still can't rule out extreme warming, even if the odds might be low, and that there are good scientific reasons for studying high-emission scenarios. Last weekend, President Trump weighed in, suggesting that the revision showed that global warming wasn't a threat and that the United Nations top climate committee just admitted that its own predictions were wrong, wrong, wrong. The majority of climate scientists still say global warming is a serious problem and that even more plausible medium emission scenarios can carry grave dangers. But the new paper has raised questions about whether some of the risks of climate change have been poorly communicated or overstated in years past and how best to think about those risks going forward. The origins of a dire scenario, how much hotter the world will get depends on two big factors, how many greenhouse gases humans will emit by burning fossil fuels and cutting down forests, and how the Earth's climate will physically respond. And a shift to new scenarios. The new emission scenarios published last month are an attempt to create better inputs for the next generation of climate models. From Warsaw, Russia's war with Ukraine spilled into Romania, a member of NATO, on Friday, when the Romanian authorities said that a Russian drone had hit an apartment building in a major port city, wounding two people. It was the first known time that a Russian drone had caused damage and injuries in a major urban area on the territory of the Western Military Alliance. Russian drones have repeatedly crashed without causing casualties along the Danube River, border of Romania and Ukraine, since 2023. But the drone crash on Friday on the roof of a residential compound in the port city Galati sharply escalated tensions between NATO and Moscow. The episode comes amid heightened fears that Russia might seek to expand the war beyond Ukraine to target a member of the NATO Security Alliance. Ukraine is not a member of NATO, but Romania is. The extensive use of drones by both Russia and Ukraine since the start of Moscow's full-scale invasion in February 2022 has caused deep alarm across Europe, formerly communist Eastern Flank, testing NATO's resolve to push back against Russia without provoking a wider conflict. The episode led residents of the building shocked and apprehensive about how the drone could penetrate Romanian territory. "We are not defended, we are not protected," said Mariana Arhip, 69. "How is this possible? Don't we have air defenses?" Another resident, 72, who gave only her first name, Mariana, said she had heard an explosion but didn't know what had happened. "I could not imagine it was a drone," she added. She fled the building after drivers outside shouted, "Get out, it's burning up." And Romania's foreign minister on Friday called Article 4 of NATO's founding treaty an instrument that Romania can use after a drone, which officials said was Russian, crashed into an apartment building in the country. Article 4, which allows a NATO member to open formal discussions about threats to its security, has come under renewed focus since Russia invaded Ukraine in 2022, especially in the wake of multiple incursions by Russian drones and jets into NATO countries' airspace. Oana Tuiu, Romania's foreign minister, said in a television interview that the Friday drone crash falls into the category of incidents that justify the use of instruments like Article 4. NATO on Friday blamed Russia's recklessness for the drone crash, which comes amid heightened fears that Russia may seek to expand the war beyond Ukraine to target a NATO country and that NATO might be forced to respond. Ukraine is not a member of the alliance, but Romania is. What is NATO? NATO, the North Atlantic Treaty Organization, is a mutual defense alliance created after World War II by the United States, Canada, and 10 European countries. What is Article 4? Article 4 allows a member state to start a formal discussion among the allies about threats to its security. Will Romania invoke it? The Romanian authorities said on Friday that Article 4 was in their toolbox as they weighed a response to the drone crash, and has been invoked 9 times, including on February 24, 2022, the day Russia launched its full-scale invasion of Ukraine. Vietnam's most powerful and globally minded leader in decades, Tho Lam, warned Asia's military leaders on Friday that peace and stability required a renewed focus on economic development, criticizing a world of unchecked competition where might makes right. In his keynote address at the Shangri-La Dialogue and Annual Security Forum in Singapore, Mr. Lam stressed that instability today comes not only from military conflict, but also from disruptions in development. Mr. Lam, while careful not to criticize the United States or China directly, acknowledged that a series of threats is making it harder for his country and the region to prosper. A global arms race will not make countries more secure, he warned, as he sought to present Vietnam in a new light, not just as a nation of flexible foreign policy, but also as a proactive force in the world affairs and a resilient manufacturing hub that aims to shape policy and partnerships across Southeast Asia. What we need is a development foundation with high resilience to shocks, he said, adding, when cooperation provides safety, livelihoods and better living standards for people, strategic trust will be strengthened and nurtured. Mr. Lam's half-hour speech just a few weeks after he officially took on dual roles as Vietnam's chief of the Communist Party and its head of state.

made marked a high point in his effort to project confidence and preserve the conditions required for what he described as Vietnam's era of national rise. Vietnam needs a stable and peaceful external environment to meet its ambitious economic target of becoming a wealthy nation by 2045 with consistent double-digit rates of growth. From Madrid, Prime Minister Pedro Sanchez of Spain faced growing pressure on Thursday to call early elections, a day after police officers spent about 4 hours, 12 hours, searching the headquarters of his Socialist Party. They were investigating whether party members had surreptitiously funded a mudslinging campaign against judges involved in cases against the government and members of Mr. Sanchez's family. Judge Santiago Pedraza of National Court, who ordered the police operation, accused the party of keeping a de facto criminal organization on its payroll, according to court documents reviewed by the New York Times. The Socialist Party said it would cooperate with the authorities and judicial officials, as did Mr. Sanchez, who added that the central figure in the investigation had been thrown out of the party more than a year ago. What I can say to the Spanish citizens is, he said, full cooperation with the justice system. The accusations deepened a domestic crisis for Mr. Sanchez, who has sought to distance himself from a growing aura of corruption among his party and allies by taking a more prominent role in the international stage. His vocal criticism of the war in Iran and the Trump administration, and his efforts to make common cause with Pope Leo XIV ahead of a papal visit to Spain next month, have made him a liberal darling around the world. At home is another story. Last week, his political ally and Spain's former Prime Minister, José Luis Rodríguez Zapatero, was placed under formal investigation for influence peddling. Several of Mr. Sanchez's relatives and other former allies are on trial or under investigation for corruption, including his brother, who began standing trial on Thursday in connection with allegations that he had received a patronage job. One of those defendants, Santos Cerdán, a former top Socialist Party official, is accused in the latest charges that prompted the police raid on Wednesday of masterminding a smear campaign against judges and prosecutors. From London, on the first day of what is considered the world's most prestigious garden show, King Charles III surveyed plantings of goldenrod, mulberry and rhubarb with David Beckham, who had a new white shrub rose named for him this year. A long uninvited guest had joined them, the garden gnome. At the event, the Chelsea Flower Show in London, a ban on gnomes was temporarily lifted by the organiser, the Royal Horticultural Society, Britain's main gardening charity, an arbiter of the green-fingered taste. Officials typically deem gnomes too campy, but this year they invited celebrities to decorate the figurines as part of a fundraising effort to kindle children's interest in gardens. The change in policy, limited to 2026, set off fervid debate about the place of kitsch in the traditional English garden. Robert Bett, curator for the Royal Horticultural Society Garden at Wisley, southwest of London, was unequivocally, as he escorted a group around the show. "Do we have gnomes at Wisley? Am I interested in gnomes?" "No," he said. But Tom Allen, a British comedian who had outfitted a gnome in a painted suit and tie for the charity to auction, said he hoped that the officials might abolish the ban for good. "Something that's quirky and different and a bit passé like a gnome is actually what the world needs," he said. Clearly, some agreed. A gnome with a miniature guitar decorated by Brian May of the rock band Queen sold at auction for £3,700, nearly $5,000. "In the privacy of your own garden, you can do what you want," Mr. May said. "Subtlety is key," said Alan Titchmarsh of
British television personality and vice president of the Royal Cultural Society. "One just gently peeking out makes people smile," he added. "Such was the case. Subtlety is key," said Alan Titchmarsh, a British television personality and vice president of the Royal Cultural Society. "One just gently peeking out makes people smile," he added. Such was the case in the garden sponsored by King Charles's Foundation.

and the hottest newly engineered plant alongside the classics. The few gnomes on display kept a low profile, and while some showgoers said they longed to see more, Mimi grimaced at the mention of them. "I don't think they belong here," Barbara Haywood, a plant enthusiast from London, said. "They're a bit over the top. For purists wanting nothing to do, even a gnome decorated by the likes of Cate Blanchett, there was only one thing to buy." From Jerusalem, Prime Minister Benjamin Netanyahu of Israel said Thursday that he had directed the Israeli military to expand its control of the Gaza Strip to 70% of the Palestinian enclave, ratcheting up the pressure on Hamas, the military group that rules the rest. His announcement came as negotiations on Gaza's future have stalled over Hamas's refusal to disarm and Israel's nearly daily strikes in Gaza, both in apparent defiance of the ceasefire agreement struck in October after 2 years of war. At the time, as provided by the ceasefire, the Israeli military pulled back to an area encompassing roughly 53% of the ravaged enclave, but it has gradually taken more territory in Gaza, sometimes simply by moving concrete blocks with which it marks the boundary. Earlier this month, Mr. Netanyahu disclosed that Israel had increased its control to 60% of the territory. Hamas retains de facto control of the shrinking western stretch of Gaza, where the majority of its roughly 2 million Palestinians are living, including many who have fled or been pushed out of the portion under Israeli control. Many Gazans displaced throughout the two-year war were warned not to approach the Israeli side. Speaking Thursday at a conference sponsored by a pre-military academy and a West Bank local government agency, Mr. Netanyahu boasted that Israel had expanded its grip on the Gaza Strip. "We are now in 60% of the territory," he said. "We were at 50, we moved to 60. As members of the audience shouted that Israel should take 100% of the territory, he demurred, "First of all, 70. Let's start with that." For weeks, mediators between Iran and the United States have been trying to hammer out a preliminary agreement that might ultimately end the war. Those efforts have been repeatedly foiled as the warring sides have accused each other of stalling or misrepresenting the terms. Now officials involved in the talks say a new draft memorandum is under discussion that is closer to gaining approval from both sides, though they have differing accounts of some of the terms. President Trump has not yet signed off. It would be an initial framework paving the way for more substantive and most likely more challenging and prolonged negotiations to determine the future of Iran's nuclear program, U.S. sanctions on the country, and a formal end to the war. In recent days, there have been brief exchanges of fire between U.S. and Iranian forces, adding to the pressure on negotiators to reach an agreement. Diplomats involved in the talks say the longer the haggling went on, the more frustrated the two sides might get, and exchanges of fire might increase, which risks further endangering the broad diplomatic effort. Here are some of the details under discussion in the latest proposal. According to an Iranian official, U.S. officials and two diplomats involved in the latest talks, who all spoke on the condition of anonymity, in order to discuss the draft. An end to fighting, but how long? The agreement is likely to stipulate terms for a non-aggression pact between mediators in Washington and Tehran. They say it is expected to have a regional component, which Iranian officials and one of the diplomats said would include a halt to the fighting in Lebanon. The Strait of Hormuz is still a major sticking point. The agreement was expected to allow for a period of free navigation through the Strait of Hormuz, the vital waterway for commercial shipping, through which about a fifth of the world's oil and gas passed before the war. An investment fund for Iran, perhaps the most surprising and apparently recent addition to the agreement, is a reference to an investment fund for Iran.

0: Nuclear talks would be deferred. The draft deal, both the Iranian officials and the two diplomats said, includes a pledge that the two sides will commit to negotiating the fate of Iran's enriched uranium. Iran could ultimately get access to billions in frozen assets. The framework agreement is expected to allow for the eventual release of some of Iran's frozen funds, the three officials familiar with the draft said, but what is on paper may not watch what the two sides agree to verbally. From Brussels, Kaja Kallas, the top European Union diplomat, recently suggested that ending the continent's dependence on China was like trying to cure a disease. Chemotherapy might be needed, she said, and it was likely to be painful. The comments were an example of the tone Europe is increasingly taking on China, the second largest goods trading partner for the 27-nation European Union after the United States. As Beijing adopts more aggressive trade policies and as imports from China into Europe soar, European leaders and companies are fretting over their reliance on Chinese products and debating how to pull back. With China only growing more dominant in manufacturing, Europe sees an existential threat to its own industries. The tone is basically panic, said Jeremin Zettelmeier, director of Bruegel, an economic think tank in Brussels. There's a sense of imminent collapse of industry, of imminent danger. Anxiety in Brussels is being met with hostility in Beijing, where officials warn that China will hit back at any protective measures. The sparring is likely to heat up further in the coming weeks. World leaders will talk about global economic imbalances at a Group of Seven meeting in Avignon, France, next month. China is then expected to be on the agenda at a meeting of the European Union's 27 top leaders shortly after. On Friday, the European Union's executive arm held an early debate on policies towards China that could help set the tone for the coming discussions. In a statement following the meeting, officials said the relationship would require a more robust and coherent response going forward. European officials still express hope that they might be able to work cooperatively with China to alter trade imbalances, which have become more pronounced as Beijing has dialed up exports to juice economic growth. But they are also mulling more powerful trade and industrial measures to curb China's growing dominance in sensitive fields. Cutting back on China would prove profoundly tricky for Europe. Politicians and business fear retaliation, and consumers are hooked on what China is selling. Europeans continue to snap up cheaper Chinese goods, especially electric vehicles, which the European Union has already tried unsuccessfully to stop from flooding the market. And from Washington, China's government has ordered a New York Times reporter to leave the country, and the Trump administration has responded by revoking the visa of a U.S.-based Chinese state media journalist in a diplomatic tit-for-tat, which implications for press freedoms and the U.S.-China relations. The expulsion order in February of the Times reporter Vivian Wang is the latest example of a crackdown by Beijing on foreign correspondents who reporting challenges the official line of President Xi Jinping's authoritarian government. It also inflames long-running tensions between China and the United States over the media presence each country has within each other's borders. Chinese officials told The Times they acted against Ms. Wang, a China correspondent for the paper since 2020, in response to the appearance by video of Taiwan's president at a Times Deal Book Summit in New York in December. Ms. Wang played no role in the event, but Chinese officials had complained for months about Ms. Wang's coverage, which focused on the lives of ordinary Chinese people and often addressed sensitive matters such as censorship, Beijing's unpopular response to the coronavirus pandemic, and the steady expansion of China's security state. After Ms. Wang's expulsion, The Trump administration revoked a visa of a Chinese national working in the United States, but a state news agency, Xinhua, according to a person briefed on the decision. A spokesperson for The Times said the paper does not ask governments to revoke media credentials or otherwise interfere with the work of any journalist, including in this case. Many Trump officials and independent analysts consider Xinhua a Chinese government propaganda organ. The European Union signaled on Friday that it was poised to unlock billions of euros in frozen funds for Hungary, a major step toward the thawing of relations with Budapest after the election defeat last month of Viktor Orban, then the Prime Minister. Brussels would release 16.4 billion euros, about $19 billion, out of over 19 billion euros it had withheld to push Mr. Orban's government into accepting anti-corruption and rule of law policies. His years-long refusal was the heart of a re-election strategy that Mr. Orban had used, unsuccessfully, to portray the European Union as bullying Hungary's economy. Details about when the money would be released were still being worked out, officials said, but Ursula von der Leyen, the president of the European Commission, sounded confident it would soon be a done deal. A new era is beginning for Hungary now, Ms. von der Leyen told the new Hungarian Prime Minister Peter Magyar after their meeting Friday in Brussels. A great deal of work has already been achieved in a very short time, and the markets are already taking notice. Investors' confidence is returning. Trust is being rebuilt, she said. This gives confidence for the next step to come, and we will continue to work together at this pace each step of our way. Mr. Magyar said the money would be used in part to protect academic freedoms, build solar and wind farms, buy new trains for a transit system planned to ours, and provide grants to small and medium-sized businesses to help them with emerging advanced technology. Mr. Magyar roundly blamed Mr. Orban for failing to strike an agreement on EU anti-corruption guidelines that he said he was able to reach in a matter of weeks. From San Francisco, California sees itself as a progressive trailblazer on many fronts, but it has never elected a woman governor. That puts California in the minority of states. More than 50 women have served as governors elsewhere, and 14 states currently have female executives, the most on record after this year's inauguration of Mickey Sherrill in New Jersey and Abigail Spanberger in Virginia. For a while, it seemed that California was poised to join that list. Former Prime Vice President Kamala Harris would have been a heavy favorite to win this year's governor race, but opted not to run. Lieutenant Governor Eleanor Kunalakis, serving in the same role Gavin Newsom had before he became governor, abandoned her campaign in the early stages. Katie Porter, a Democrat former congresswoman, is the last prominent woman standing, but with Tuesday's primaries imminent, polls routinely shown her hovering around fifth place, and only two candidates will advance to November's general election. Women who have served as governor around the world said the reason that California has never broken that glass ceiling looks awfully familiar, suggesting that some of the struggles that female politicians face cross ideological lines. It is also striking, they say, that states with more conservative voters have elected women to their highest offices, while California, the trendsetter in other realms, has not. It is hard to know to what extent gender bias has played a role in California, never having elected a woman as governor. In interviews, many of the governors from elsewhere observed that California is far larger than most states, both in population and geography, so it takes a lot more money and political connections to break through that than it does in, say, Vermont. Ms. Harris, with her national profile, would have been in a unique position to have overcome those challenges. But the women said they also see double standards in California similar to the ones they faced. A Pennsylvania station in Manhattan that's filled with natural light streaming through soaring ceilings onto a spacious concourse with walls made of stone and trimmed in bronze. More than a week after Amtrak announced it had chosen a developer to revive dreary Penn Station, details of the design are beginning to emerge. So is the cost, about $7 billion, according to people familiar with the plan, who spoke on the condition of anonymity because they were not authorized to speak publicly about the matter. What's less clear is where that money will come from and how long the project will take. Although Amtrak wrestled control of the project from New York officials last year, the federal government still intends to seek help from New York and New Jersey to pay for the overhaul, these people said. Private companies are also expected to provide significant sums, they said, although what those companies will get in return has not been disclosed. And rail services were disrupted ahead of the Friday morning commute after a fire broke out overnight on an Amtrak contractor's maintenance train in New York's Pennsylvania Station, injuring five people. Amtrak and New Jersey Transit service to and from Penn Station in Manhattan remained interrupted into the afternoon. The Long Island Railroad resumed full service out of the station after it had been suspended. Firefighters received an emergency call reporting a fire on a train car at Penn Station. Around 1:30 a.m., the fire department said. The blaze was brought under control about 4 a.m. and later extinguished, and its cause was under investigation, the department said. Five rail workers were hurt, including two who were taken to a hospital with serious injuries, officials said. The fire department said it sent 48 fire trucks and 141 personnel to the scene. Gary Williams, an executive vice president of Amtrak, said work to repair damage from the fire was ongoing, while some Amtrak train service resumed around 12:30 p.m. Friday. He said normal service would not resume until Monday morning. And that's all for today's New York Times. This is Jackie Key. Thank you so much for joining me. I'll see you again next week.
1: You were just listening to today's version of the New York Times on the Talking Information Center. Please stay tuned for more programming, and thank you for listening. Hi, my name is Billy, and here is tonight's weather forecast for the Talking Information Center. This evening, it will be mostly clear skies with degrees low around 44. The sun rose today at 5:11 a.m. The sun will set today at 8:13 p.m. And the sun will rise tomorrow at 5:10 a.m. And that's all the weather I have for today. Billy giving you the weather for the Talking Information Center. Have a wonderful evening.
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11: And coming up next on the Talking Information Center, it's the Medical News Program. 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
12: Hello, this is the Medical Hour. My name is Susan. I'm at the Talking Information Center. I'm reading and recording on Wednesday, May 27th. WHO declares Ebola global health emergency. Six things to know. From Medical News. As of May 19th, 2026, the World Health Organization continues to express deep concern about the fast-spreading outbreak of Ebola in the Democratic Republic of Congo, the DRC, and Uganda. The latest WHO data indicates that at the time of writing, there are at least 500 suspected cases of Ebola and 130 suspected deaths from Ebola across the two countries. At the same time, there are two confirmed cases in Uganda, including one confirmed death, and there are 30 confirmed cases in the DRC. So far, one United States national has received a confirmed diagnosis of Ebola and is currently receiving treatment in Germany. He is reportedly a healthcare professional who has been providing medical care at a hospital in the DRC since 2023. On Sunday, May 17th, the WHO declared the current Ebola outbreak a public health emergency of international concern as it fulfills the criteria for an extraordinary public health event, according to the International Health Regulations of 2005. Medical News Today spoke with Dr. Monica Gandhi, an infectious disease specialist and professor of medicine at the University of California at San Francisco, about this global health emergency. Gandhi explains how Ebola manifests, how it can be transmitted, treated, and prevented, what it means for an outbreak to become a global health emergency, and whether the outbreak has pandemic potential. Ebola is an infectious disease caused by viruses of the Filoviridae family, genus Orthobolavirus. The current outbreak is caused by the spread of the Bundibugyo strain of the virus, for which there are currently no vaccines or targeted drugs. Ebola is in the filovirus family, which causes viral hemorrhagic fever in humans and non-human primates, Dr. Gandhi explained. The disease spreads through direct contact with the blood or body fluids of a person who is sick or who has died from the disease, she told us. The first set of symptoms is usually headache, muscle aches or myalgias, fever, said Gandhi. These are typically followed by abdominal pain, cough, sore throat, enlarged lymph nodes, light hurting the eyes, red eyes, yellow skin, pancreatitis, and central nervous system involvement. She further explained that what makes this infectious disease particularly deadly is its hemorrhagic element. Ebola is called hemorrhagic because the infected individual experiences low platelets, which result in bleeding, and also disseminated intravascular coagulation, known as DIC, with both essentially leading to bleeding, organ failure, and shock. For those who think they may be experiencing Ebola symptoms, Gandhi advised swift action, as there isn't currently no vaccine or targeted therapeutic approach for the infection caused by this viral strain, so time is of the essence. Unfortunately, there is no current vaccine or treatment available for Ebola, she reiterated. However, she advised, survival can significantly improve with good supportive care provided in a hospital setting. According to Gandhi, this type of supportive care can involve blood pressure support, watching for bleeding, and supporting the organs. Therefore, if a person suspects they are ill with Ebola, they should present to a hospital setting right away, letting the staff know immediately the possible exposure so that proper isolation along with supportive care can be initiated, the expert emphasized. The best preventative measures are isolation of the infected individual with personal protective equipment for any healthcare professional caring for the individual, said Gandhi. Contact tracing is also important in order to screen those with potential exposure, like the American doctor who contracted symptoms of Ebola and was flown to Germany for treatment, she added. Those who have been exposed but are not clearly infected should quarantine, which means stay away from others for the incubation period, which is typically 5 to 10 days. There are vaccines for other Ebola viruses, she noted, but because they are not effective against the Bundibugyo strain, they are not currently offered to those at risk of infection. Going forward, said Gandhi, there are some promising candidates for vaccines, but they are not available yet and require much more research to advance. The WHO has declared the current Ebola outbreak a public health emergency of international concern, citing, among other reasons, high positivity rates of infection, unusual clusters of community deaths, as well as significant uncertainties to the true number of infected persons and geographic spread. Moreover, the organization noted that the outbreak may spread to other countries, requiring a coordinated international response to contain it. Gandhi explained that when an outbreak becomes a global health emergency, this means the pathogen definitely is of concern to the international community, but is not a pandemic, which would involve a global spread of the disease. For instance, COVID was first called a global health emergency before it progressed to the pandemic stage in March of 2020, she noted. At the same time, she said, the Mpox epidemic of 2022-2023 was a global health emergency of international concern and stayed in that category. This means that the WHO is very concerned and wants the international community involved in surveillance, but this is not a pandemic, stressed Gandhi. According to Gandhi, it is unlikely that the current Ebola outbreak will evolve into a pandemic despite its current international concern status. Ebola is not airborne or spread by casual contact, but does require prolonged contact with body fluids or secretions from an infected person, she reiterated. Moreover, she said, a virus with a high mortality rate, like 50 to 70%, does not quickly spread like pathogens that spread with a much lower mortality rate. Therefore, an outbreak of global proportion is not a likely outcome, in the expert's opinion. From the Biophysical Society, scientists discover the brain's hidden stop-scratching switch. When an itch strikes, scratching usually brings relief after a few moments. Scientists have now uncovered part of the biological system that tells the brain when enough scratching has occurred. The discovery reveals how the nervous system naturally limits scratching and may help explain why this process breaks down in people with chronic itch disorders. The findings were presented at the 70th Biophysical Society annual meeting. Researchers from the laboratory of Roberta Gualdani at the University of Leuven in Brussels identified an unexpected role for a molecule known as TRPV4 in itch triggered by mechanical stimulation, such as scratching. "We were initially studying TRPV4 in the context of pain," Gualdani explained, "but instead of a pain phenotype, what emerged very clearly was a disruption of itch, specifically how scratching behavior is regulated. TRPV4 is part of a family of ion channels that function like tiny molecular gateways in sensory nerve cells. These channels allow ions to move through cell membranes in response to physical or chemical changes. They help the nervous system detect sensations, including temperature, pressure, and tissue stress. Scientists have suspected for years that TRPV4 plays a role in sensing mechanical stimulation, but its involvement in itch, particularly chronic itch, has remained unclear and heavily debated. To investigate more precisely, Gualdani's team created genetically engineered mice in which TRPV4 was removed only from sensory neurons. Earlier studies had deleted the molecule through the entire body, making it difficult to determine exactly where it was acting. Using genetic analysis, calcium imaging, and behavioral testing, the researchers found that TRPV4 appears in touch-sensitive neurons known as low-threshold mechanoreceptors. The channel was also present in certain sensory neurons connected to itch and pain pathways, including neurons expressing TRPV1. The team then created a chronic itch condition in mice that resembled atopic dermatitis. The results surprised the researchers. Mice missing TRPV4 in sensory neurons scratched less often overall, but each scratching episode lasted much longer than normal. "At first glance, that seems paradoxical," Gualdani said, "but it actually reveals something very important about how itch is regulated. According to the study, TRPV4 does not simply create the sensation of itch. Instead, it appears to help activate a negative feedback signal in mechanosensory neurons. This signal informs the spinal cord and brain that scratching has provided enough relief. Without that feedback system, the sense of satisfaction from scratching becomes weaker, causing scratching to continue for extended periods. Researchers say TRPV4 may therefore function as part of the nervous system's internal stop scratching mechanism. When we scratch an itch, at some point we stop because there's a negative feedback signal that tells us we're satisfied," Gualdani explained. "Without TRPV4, the mice don't feel this feedback, so they continue scratching much longer than normal. The findings also suggest that TRPV4 has a more complicated role in itch than previously believed. In skin cells, the channel may help trigger itch sensations. In neurons, however, it appears to help control and limit scratching behavior. That distinction could be important for future drug development. This means that broadly blocking TRPV4 may not be the solution," Gualdani noted. "Future therapies may need to be much more targeted, perhaps acting only in the skin without interfering with the neuronal mechanisms that tell us when to stop scratching. Chronic itch affects millions of people living with conditions such as eczema, psoriasis, and kidney disease, but treatment options remain limited. Researchers believe that understanding how the body controls itch, including the signals that tell us when to stop scratching, could eventually lead to more effective therapy." From Medical News, "From PCOS to PMOS, how this name change is set to improve care. An international panel of experts dubbed the Global Name Change Consortium announced via a health policy paper published in The Lancet the official name change of polycystic ovarian syndrome to polyendocrine metabolic ovarian syndrome, a change from PCOS to PMOS. Previously, doctors would diagnose the condition known as PCOS based on the presence of fluid-filled cysts on a person's ovaries. This condition is also characterized by irregular periods and unusual hair growth due to hormonal imbalances. By shifting the name of the condition to focus on its metabolic implications rather than the presence of cysts, and through the health policy changes outlined in the Lancet paper, the global expert panel is now aiming to emphasize the true systemic impact of this condition. Getting from PCOS to PMOS took no less than 14 years, involving multidisciplinary expert consultations as well as surveys conducted with a total of over 14,000 participants who had received a diagnosis. The new name will be adopted globally over a three-year transition period, with experts expecting that this process will be complete in 2028. Through this name change, experts acknowledge that this reproductive system condition does not always present as expected. That is, it does not always involve the formation of cysts, and it affects more than just the reproductive organs, as it can impact hormone production, weight, a person's skin, their metabolic health, as well as mental health. What we now know is there is actually no increase in abnormal cysts on the ovary, and the diverse features of the condition were often unappreciated, said one of the lead experts involved in the name change process, Helena Teed, PhD, director of the Monash Center for Health Research and Implementation at Monash University in Australia, in a press release. Speaking to Medical News Today, Dr. Samina Raman, a board-certified OBGYN who was not part of the name change panel, said she was thrilled about this change. The name change has been a long time in the making, Raman told us. She explained that the previous name, PCOS, was both misleading and incomplete because it focused narrowly on ovarian cysts, which are not present in every patient and are not the root cause of the condition. The updated terminology better reflects the true scope of the syndrome as a whole-body condition driven by insulin resistance, hormonal imbalance, and inflammation. It also helps destigmatize the diagnosis and shifts the conversation beyond reproductive health alone, recognizing that this is a complex metabolic and endocrine condition that affects multiple systems throughout the body. Raman further explained that when it comes to the name change, the term metabolic is now being prioritized because this condition affects far more than reproductive health. It involves multiple hormones, particularly insulin and androgens, and can impact the entire body, she noted. People affected by PMOS are at increased risk for cardiometabolic complications such as insulin resistance, prediabetes, type 2 diabetes, high cholesterol, and cardiovascular disease, she stressed. Historical data suggests that many have not received a diagnosis for their condition until they sought fertility treatment, as the complexity of symptoms has often led to misdiagnoses or contradictory diagnoses from different healthcare professionals. It was heartbreaking to see the delayed diagnoses, limited awareness, and inadequate care afforded those affected by this neglected condition, Teed noted in the press release. The agreed principles of the new name include patient benefit, scientific accuracy, ease of communication, avoidance of stigma, cultural appropriateness, and accompanying implementation. The change was driven with and for those affected by the condition, and we are proud to have arrived at a new name that finally accurately reflects the complexity of the condition. Note, make no mistake, this is a landmark moment that will lead to desperately needed worldwide advancements in clinical practice and research, said Dr. Teed. Rahman shared this hope and emphasized that, importantly, the updated terminology encourages clinicians and patients to view this as a lifelong metabolic and inflammatory condition, not simply a gynecologic issue. The broader understanding that can lead to earlier intervention and a stronger focus on preventing complications such as heart disease, diabetes, and other chronic health conditions, she told us. From Medical News, AI tool analyzes CT scans to help boost early lung cancer detection. Early diagnosis of lung cancer is crucial as it significantly improves survival rates. Estimates suggest the five-year survival can increase from roughly 10% in late stages to more than 90% in early stages. The first step in diagnosing lung cancer is often through imaging tools such as CT scans. However, diagnosing early-stage lung cancer from CT or CAT scans can be challenging due to the small size of tumors, similarity to surrounding structures, and human error in interpretation. Now, a study published in Scientific Reports suggests a newly developed AI system could help doctors detect lung cancer earlier by providing a more reliable way to analyze complex medical images. Researchers at the Kaunas University of Technology, KTU, designed an AI model that analyzes CAT scans by simultaneously assessing both fine details and the broader anatomical context. This approach is intended to mirror how clinicians would interpret these medical images. Traditionally, a radiologist would need to switch between views when reviewing CAT scan images, but this process can be time-consuming and may increase the risk of missing subtle details on the scan. Thus, the AI system aims to overcome this limitation by integrating both perspectives into a single analytical process. The research team suggests the AI model is capable of evaluating local features, such as small nodules, while also considering their position and significance within the whole lung. In a press release, study author Inzam Nasir, PhD, explained that you can think of it as having a magnifying glass and a full view of the scan at the same time. To build the system, the team trained the AI model using CT scans from both healthy individuals and patients with lung cancer. This enabled the AI model to differentiate between normal tissue, benign changes, and malignant tumors. The system achieved an accuracy of over 96%, outperforming existing approaches and maintaining stable performance across different tests. This dual-scale learning approach could be particularly useful in identifying early-stage lung cancer, when tumors are typically small and more difficult to detect. Lung cancer remains a leading cause of cancer-related death worldwide, largely because it is often diagnosed at an advanced stage. Earlier detection is strongly associated with better outcomes, making improved screening tools a major focus of ongoing research. The potential impact is improved consistency and possibly earlier identification of suspicious findings, which may support earlier intervention, Nasir told Medical News Today. However, the effect on detection rates and patient outcomes would still need prospective clinical validation, he added. AI-based systems are increasingly being explored to maintain accuracy and reduce variability in scan interpretation. The KTU researchers suggest that their AI model could support clinicians by improving diagnostic accuracy, reducing the likelihood of missed lesions, and speeding up image analysis. This could also help reduce the number of false alarms, which can lead to unnecessary stress and procedures. In terms of clinical use, this would be best described as a decision support or second reader tool for radiologists, helping flag suspicious CT scans and supporting prioritization rather than replacing clinical judgment, said study co-author Yoon-Kan Kim, PhD. However, the researchers note that the model was trained on a relatively limited data set. They add that further testing in real-world settings is still necessary, particularly in larger, more diverse patient groups. While still in the research phase and requiring clinical validation and real-world testing, the new model highlights the growing role of AI in medical imaging. By closely replicating how doctors interpret scans, such systems may eventually become valuable tools for early lung cancer detection, potentially improving survival rates through earlier intervention. The main challenges before real-world use are generalizability, external validation, workflow integration, and broader clinical adoption, said study author Samia Yousafzai. Our study used a relatively small data set and did not include external validation on an independent cohort, she noted. The team also suggests that similar AI approaches could be applied to other medical imaging tasks that also require both detailed and contextual understanding, such as brain tumors, breast cancer, and eye diseases. The natural next steps would be testing on larger, multi-center data sets and collaborating with hospitals and radiology departments for prospective or real-time validation, concluded Nasir. From Medical News Today, new blood-thinning drug cuts second stroke risk without bleeding trade-off. Prescribing blood thinners can help to prevent future clots and reduce the risk of recurrent, often severe, strokes. They can be particularly crucial for those with atrial fibrillation or other high-risk cardioembolic causes, with research suggesting they can reduce stroke risk by 64%. However, while these medications are generally safe and can significantly reduce the risk of recurrent strokes, they carry an increased risk of bleeding. In particular, the most dangerous complication of an anticoagulant therapy can result in bleeding in or around the brain, known as a hemorrhagic stroke. Now, a study suggests that a new investigational medication could offer protection without the heightened bleeding risk associated with current treatments. Published in the New England Journal of Medicine, the findings indicate that Asundexian reduced the risk of a second stroke by 26% in people who had recently experienced a clot-related stroke, or a TIA, without increasing bleeding risk. Preventing a second stroke remains a major clinical priority. However, current strategies can create a difficult balance. By aiming to reduce clot formation without exposing individuals to dangerous bleeding complications. Various proteins, known as clotting factors, play a role in the formation of blood clots. This process of stopping bleeding, known as hemostasis, involves multiple interlinked steps. Therefore, targeting specific proteins may offer a viable option for reducing clot formation without complications. Asundexian is an oral anticoagulant that inhibits the activity of clotting factor 11A. This protein is mainly involved in the formation of harmful blood clots. As factor 11A plays a limited role in normal bleeding control, blocking its action may provide a viable option to safely prevent dangerous blood clots while preserving the body's ability to stop bleeding after injury. Asundexian selectively inhibits factor 11A, targeting a component of the coagulation cascade that is increasingly recognized as more important for pathologic thrombosis than for physiologic hemostasis, said Ashkan Shoamnesh, MD, co-principal investigator of the study, and a Population Health Research Institute senior scientist. This contrasts with existing anticoagulants, such as factor 10A inhibitors, which interrupt core steps required for both thrombus formation and hemostasis, he said. Factor 11 occupies a unique position within the intrinsic pathway, functioning primarily as an amplifier of thrombin generation. In the setting of vascular injury, exposure of abundant tissue factor activates the extrinsic pathway and generates a robust thrombin burst sufficient to achieve hemostasis, with only a limited contribution from factor 11, he continued. In contrast, in pathologic states such as atherosclerotic plaque disruption, tissue factor exposure is more modest, and sustained thrombin generation relies more heavily on 11A-mediated amplification. In this context, factor 11A promotes clot propagation and stability, contributing to vaso-occlusive and thromboembolic events, he explained. This biological distinction allows factor 11 inhibition to uncouple pathologic thrombosis from hemostasis, he added. The findings come from a large international phase 3 trial, which included more than 12,000 participants across 37 countries. The average age of those in the study was 68 years, with a quarter over age 75. 33% were female. Roughly 95% of participants had recently experienced a non-cardioembolic stroke, a stroke not caused by a heart condition, with the remaining experiencing high-risk TIAs. They were randomly assigned to receive either 50 milligrams of the new medication, Asundexian, plus standard antiplatelet therapy, or a placebo plus standard therapy. Over the follow-up period, the researchers observed a 26% reduction in recurrent ischemic stroke in those taking Asundexian. Additionally, fewer people experienced major cardiovascular events, disabling or fatal strokes, no increase in intracranial bleeding, or a rise in serious side effects. Ischemic strokes account for approximately 87% of the roughly 800,000 strokes occurring in the United States each year, said Dr. Mike Sharma, co-principal investigator of the study and a senior scientist at the PHR Institute. Despite guideline-recommended therapy, these patients remain at substantial risk of recurrence, with approximately 1 in 10 experiencing another stroke within the first year. In this context, we observed a significant 26% relative reduction in the hazard of ischemic stroke with Asundexian. This corresponded to an absolute risk reduction of 1.9% and a number needed to treat of 54 at 1 year, he said. Notably, this represents a meaningful incremental benefit on top of contemporary secondary stroke prevention strategies. We also observed a 31% reduction in the risk of disabling or fatal strokes. Importantly, these benefits were achieved without an associated increased risk in bleeding. These benefits were consistent regardless of age, sex, stroke severity, or underlying cause. The researchers suggest that Asundexian's ability to reduce stroke risk without increasing bleeding may offer a new paradigm in stroke prevention. Dr. Shomanesh told Medical News, for one, the trial demonstrates that meaningful breakthroughs in secondary stroke prevention with substantial treatment effects remain achievable on top of existing guideline-recommended therapies. Second, factor 11A inhibitors represent a novel class of antithrombotic agents capable of reducing stroke risk without increasing bleeding, thereby providing a substantial net clinical benefit, he continued. For about 50 years, the mainstay of secondary stroke prevention has been aspirin monotherapy. This represents the first significant improvement for most ischemic strokes, apart from short-term use of dual antiplatelet therapy. Dr. Christopher Yee, a board-certified vascular surgeon at Orange Coast Medical Center in Fountain Valley, California, who was not involved in the study, suggests it may represent a new strategy for secondary prevention after non-cardioembolic ischemic stroke or high-risk TIA. He said it should not replace aggressive risk factor control, statins, blood pressure medication, smoking cessation, diabetes control, and appropriate antiplatelet therapy, but it may eventually become an additional tool for selected high-risk patients. Despite the promising results, the study authors caution that asundexian remains investigational and is not yet approved for clinical use. Further evaluation, regulatory review, and real-world data will be necessary before it becomes widely available. Additionally, although the trial was large and diverse, certain patient groups, such as those with more severe strokes, were less represented, which may limit how broadly the findings apply. If approved, asundexian could provide a safer, long-term option for preventing recurrent strokes, particularly for those at high risk of bleeding or unable to tolerate existing therapies. Within the framework of trial eligibility, there was no evidence of heterogeneity in treatment effect, according to the subgroups, Dr. Sharma said. For instance, patients benefited similarly irrespective of age, race, sex, event type, history of imaging. We expect the results to apply to the majority of patients with non-cardioembolic ischemic stroke. Taken together, these findings support the broad generalizability of the trial results to the majority of patients with non-cardioembolic ischemic stroke or high-risk TIA encountered in clinical practice. This is further strengthened by the inclusion of patients with moderate to severe stroke severity up to an NIHSS score of 15 and those who received acute revascularization therapies, including intravenous thrombolysis or endovascular thrombectomy. For now, the findings provide cautious optimism that effective stroke prevention without added bleeding risk may be within reach. From Medical News Today, daily routines may strengthen circadian rhythms and support healthy aging. Biological aging refers to how well the body functions as it ages, which may not always be the same as a person's chronological age. Some people may age more slowly and stay healthier for longer, while others may experience faster aging due to various factors such as lifestyle habits. It is possible to partly measure aging through epigenetic changes. This describes changes to genes without altering the DNA itself. Using these patterns, an epigenetic clock can estimate a person's biological age. If a person's epigenetic age is older than their chronological age, it may suggest faster aging and a greater risk of age-related diseases. Lifestyle habits can strongly influence epigenetic aging, with research highlighting regular exercise and healthy sleep habits as powerful tools to support healthy aging. Notably, growing research is showing an association between aging and changes in circadian rest activity rhythms. This refers to the natural roughly 24-hour cycles in a person's pattern of being awake and active versus resting and sleeping. Now, a study published in JAMA Open Network adds to this evidence, suggesting that adults who maintain stronger and more consistent patterns of daily activity and rest may experience slower biological aging. The study included 207 middle-aged and older adults participating in the long-running Baltimore Epidemiologic Catchment Area Cohort Study. Participants had an average age of 68 years chronologically. To measure daily activity patterns, the research team, led by the Johns Hopkins School of Public Health, used wrist actigraphy devices for approximately 7 consecutive days. These devices track periods of activity, rest, sleep, and sedentary behavior. Participants also kept sleep and nap logs. The investigators compared these activity patterns with four established epigenetic clocks that estimate biological age using epigenetic markers. The clocks used in the study were the Horvath clock, the Hannum clock, the Pheno age clock, and the Grimm age clock. The findings suggest that individuals with stronger and less fragmented rest activity rhythms had significantly lower biological age scores on the Grimm age and Pheno age measures, indicating slower physiological aging. The associations remained even after accounting for factors such as chronological age, sex, education level, and certain health conditions. Co-senior author Brian Maher, Ph.D., a professor in the Bloomberg School's Department of Mental Health at Hopkins, was not surprised by the strength of the associations. He told Medical News Today, "It is not entirely surprising since Grimm age and Pheno age are newer generation epigenetic clocks that were designed to capture aging-related, was not surprised by the strength of the associations." He told Medical News Today, "It is not entirely surprising since Grimm age and Pheno age are newer

that are associated with health and mortality than with clocks that are primarily designed to estimate chronological age. Similar trends also appeared with the Horvath and Hannum clocks. However, those findings did not reach statistical significance. Rest activity rhythms reflect the body's broader circadian system. This describes the internal biological processes that regulate sleep, activity, hormone release, metabolism, and other functions over a roughly 24-hour cycle. As people age, these rhythms often weaken and become more irregular. Another recent study by the research team linked weaker and more fragmented rest activity rhythms to the shrinking of the brain in older adults. Therefore, the researchers suggest that the rest activity rhythms could become a useful marker of aging and may provide a more meaningful measure of health than chronological age alone. If supported by further research, they may also emerge as possible targets for interventions to slow the aging process. The study's lead author was Chun Liu, a PhD student, and co-author Adam Spira, PhD, at the Bloomberg School's Department of Mental Health at Hopkins. I think rest activity rhythms may be an observable window into circadian regulation. And circadian regulation is not just related to aging. It may be part of the aging process itself, Liu told Medical News Today. In addition, circadian regulation is closely connected with many biological processes involved in aging. Stronger circadian rhythmicity may help coordinate these processes, which could be reflected in lower epigenetic age acceleration. Spira explained to Medical News how measuring wrist movement in the study may reflect fragmented rhythms. In this study, we did not directly measure circadian rhythms. We measured movement over 24-hour periods, which is an indirect measure of circadian function. The resulting data also reflect an array of environmental influences, such as bright light exposure at certain times of day. Fragmented rhythms represent more frequent, rapid transitions between rest and activity within a day. Fragmented sleep could manifest as fragmented motor activity at night in these rest activity rhythm metrics, Spira added. In general, more continuous, consolidated sleep is thought to be one of the many consequences or manifestations of stronger, less fragmented circadian rhythms. While the study highlights a clear distinction between daytime activity and nighttime rest and younger biological aging, the authors emphasize that the study was cross-sectional, meaning it examined activity rhythms and biological aging at roughly the same point in time. As a result, the research cannot determine whether disrupted rhythms contribute to faster aging or whether aging itself weakens the circadian patterns. The researchers note that longer-term studies will be necessary to clarify the direction of the relationship. They also add that the study population may have underestimated the true effect, as the participants were older adults, healthy enough to take part, whereas those who experience more rapid aging may have been too unwell to participate. I think this is feasible in the long term, Liu said. Wearable devices are very good at continuously capturing patterns of rest and activity over multiple days or weeks. Those data likely provide a more reliable picture of daily rhythms than the information a healthcare provider obtains from a patient during a short clinical visit. However, physiological aging is complex and likely cannot currently be measured directly in real time by wearables alone, she added. The more realistic near-term use is that wearable devices could help identify people with disrupted daily patterns who may be at higher risk for adverse aging-related outcomes and could guide earlier lifestyle or clinical interventions. The most practical advice is to keep daily routines as regular as possible. This includes maintaining a consistent sleep and wake schedule, getting daylight exposure.

0: exposure during the day, staying physically active, reducing prolonged sedentary time, and avoiding highly irregular sleep or activity patterns. These simple habits may help reinforce healthier daily rhythms, said Liu. At present, research suggests that interventions to increase overall physical activity and promote consistent bed and wake times could help strengthen circadian rhythms. This could involve establishing daily routines with set activities that occur during the day and at night. For example, keeping regular meal schedules and bedtime routines could help align the biological clock with the environment. Other tips may include avoiding daytime naps, getting regular physical activity during the daytime, limiting caffeine, alcohol, and nicotine, especially close to bedtime, and managing exposure to light, such as getting sunlight during the day and limiting artificial light at night. From Medical News Today, psilocybin may reshape brain activity and support mental health, study finds. A new study suggests that a single high dose of psilocybin may trigger brain changes that persist for weeks after the experience. The exploratory study found that the psychedelic, which is found in magic mushrooms, may not only alter brain activity, but may also improve mood, insight, and thinking flexibility over time. While the study was limited in its participant pool size, the findings add to research that examines how psilocybin could potentially support mental health. Recent research shows that psilocybin may be a treatment option for mental health conditions such as depression that are not responsive to standard treatments. Controlled use of psilocybin is legal in only 3 states. In the new placebo-controlled study, researchers set out to better understand both the psychological effects of psilocybin and its potential impact on brain structure. They recruited 28 healthy adults with no prior psychedelic use. They administered 2 doses of psilocybin 1 month apart. The scientists started with a low dose of 1 milligram, which they used as a control, and then followed up with a much higher dose of 25 milligrams. The sessions took place in an environment that the study authors described as being dimly lit, aesthetically pleasing. The participants wore eye masks while resting on a bed and listening to music while being monitored. The researchers conducted EEG tests to measure brain activity during the experience and MRI scans to examine brain structure and connectivity before their psilocybin dose as well as 1 month later. They also used diffusion tensor imaging to look at the brain's white matter pathways. The participants also completed psychological assessments measuring insight, well-being, and cognitive flexibility multiple times after each session. When the researchers analyzed the data from the 1 milligram dose, they did not note any significant changes. However, the 25 milligram impacted the participants in all measured areas. The large psilocybin dose caused strong effects, and most of the participants described it as being the single most unusual state of consciousness of their lives. During the experience, the researchers observed increased brain entropy on the EEG. According to the Journal of Neuroscience, brain entropy is the measure of the complexity of brain activity that has been linked to various cognitive abilities. This can lead to making it easier to break out of unhealthy thought patterns. The participants with the biggest increases in brain entropy reported more psychological insight the next day and improved mental well-being at the 4-week point after taking the high dose of psilocybin. The researchers also found structural changes in brain pathways linked to decision-making and emotion. The imaging scans showed changes in white matter pathways 1 month after the large dose of psilocybin. These shifts may reflect changed or more efficient brain connectivity. The scientists say that if further studies confirm this, it will be the first time anatomical neuroplasticity was found in a psychedelic study in humans. When speaking with Medical News Today, the senior study author, Robin Carhart-Harris, Ph.D., A neurology professor at UC San Francisco touched on the psychological well-being aspect of the study. It will therefore be relevant to people with depression and anxiety who will typically be low in well-being, said Harris. The study suggests psilocybin therapy can improve general mental health and suggests candidate brain and psychological mechanisms for how this happens. Dr. Zeeshan Khan, a board-certified psychiatrist who was not involved in the study, spoke with Medical News Today about the findings. Khan described the study as being carefully conducted but still early stage, noting that it helps link the acute trip to measurable brain and well-being changes over time. While Khan found the multimodal design a key strength, he pointed out that the small participant pool means the findings are hypothesis-generating rather than clinically definitive. Khan also said that the brain changes may reflect neuroplasticity, but interpretation remains complex and requires further study over a longer period of time. When asked about clinical use, Khan said the study adds to the growing credibility of using psilocybin as a psychiatric treatment. But the study alone does not justify viewing psilocybin as ready for prime time in routine psychiatric practice. Dr. Andrew Koop, PhD, at the University of Maryland School of Pharmacy, who was not involved in the study, also spoke with Medical News Today. Psilocybin has the potential to be a mainstream treatment, and several phase 3 clinical trials are currently ongoing, shared Koop. Studies such as this add to the evidence of how psilocybin works. Koop noted that the study gives further credibility to the new federal executive order relating to psilocybin. The order moves to accelerate psychedelic research for potential medical access for mental illness. Such conditions are devastating for patients, and evidence of the mechanism of action enhances the progress of psilocybin to being able to be legally and safely available to help patients, said Koop. From Medical News, healthy vegetarian diets may boost longevity / heart disease death risk. There are ethical and environmental reasons to switch to a more plant-centric diet, as well as a growing body of research suggesting such diets are better for our health. However, a full understanding of the long-term benefits of such diets takes time to establish. A new study from Spain looks at the effect of plant-based diets on longevity by assessing their impact on the incidence of all-cause death and death from cardiovascular disease and cancer in older people. The study was published in the Journal of Nutrition, Health, and Aging. Using data from the European Eye Study, the authors of the new study investigated connections between 3 types of plant-based diets and mortality among nearly 600 participants. Of this cohort from the Spanish province of Alicante, 54.3% were female, and all were age 65 or older. The researchers tracked the participants' dietary habits via questionnaires, with information on deaths among the group from governmental records over a 12-year follow-up period. The researchers categorized each person's vegetarian diet into one of 3 categories: a healthy vegetarian diet, an unhealthy vegetarian diet, or a general vegetarian diet. The healthy and unhealthy definitions were developed in 2016. The general diet was defined in 2014. The new study found that compared to those with the lowest adherence, people who adhered moderately to the healthy vegetarian diet experienced a 41% lower risk of all-cause mortality and a 53% lower risk of cardiovascular mortality. Underscoring that, there is more to nutrition than simply whether it is plant-based or not. People who most closely followed an unhealthy vegetarian diet had a 53% increased risk of all-cause death and a 110% increased risk of death from cardiovascular disease. Adherence to the general vegetarian diet was not associated in this study with an all-cause or specific mortality. No association between any of the diets and likelihood of dying from cancer was observed by the researchers. Food frequency questionnaires allowed participants to report their consumption of 131 food items in standard portions. The definition of the healthy vegetarian diet was described by nutritionist Menka Gupta as including nutrient-dense plant foods such as green vegetables, fruits, plant-based proteins such as tofu and legumes, whole grains, nuts, and healthy oils such as olive oil and coconut oil. It eliminates processed foods, unhealthy fats, and deep-fried foods. An example of a healthy vegetarian diet meal might be quinoa or brown rice with mixed vegetables, such as broccoli, spinach, and carrots, with tofu or lentils and olive oil dressing. An unhealthy vegetarian diet will include processed plant-based foods, high in refined grains and sugars, along with unhealthy fats. A typical example would be someone eating a veggie burger with French fries and a carbonated soda, she said. I've seen several vegetarians start their day with white toast and butter, jam, and fried potatoes. That would be another example of the unhealthy vegetarian diet, she noted. Dr. Julia Blank, a family medicine physician in Santa Monica, California, who was not involved in the study, also told us the unhealthy vegetarian diet has a lot of processed food. It is food that is depleted of the things that make a diet healthy. Blank said foods qualify as belonging to the unhealthy vegetarian group for two reasons: how they are processed and how they are cooked. For example, fried foods, she said, are typically cooked in unhealthy fats. Fruit juices are high in natural sugar and lack the fiber of whole fruits. Many unhealthy vegetarian foods contain high levels of sodium, which is associated with hypertension, stroke, and cardiovascular disease. They are pro-inflammatory, they increase blood sugar, increase the risk of diabetes. All of those down the line will have negative effects on the cardiovascular system, said Blank, of the unhealthy vegetarian dietary items. According to the study, a general vegetarian diet emphasizes plant-based foods, but also includes some animal-based foods. It scores plant foods positively and reverse scores animal foods. An example will be a chicken sandwich with salad, she said. Blank's view of a general vegetarian diet is that it is tied into the idea that becoming a vegetarian is a process. She added, I think this is more of a reflection of what real diets are like rather than idealized diets. So this has more relevance to the way people live. The Mediterranean, DASH, and MIND diets generally start in the general vegetarian category, but can also be practiced as healthy vegetarian diets, resulting in greater health benefits. The lack of a dietary link to cancer may have to do with the specifics of the study and not necessarily the absence of an association, suggested Blank. You have to look at several things. While this was a large study, it wasn't large enough. Also, there have to be many changes over an extended period of time for a study to be able to catch that information. I don't think 12 years is a sufficient time.
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2: This evening, it will be mostly clear skies with degrees low around 44. The sun rose today at 5:11 a.m. The sun will set today at 8:13 p.m. And the sun will rise tomorrow at 5:10 a.m. And that's all the weather I have for today. I'll be giving you the weather for the Talking Information Center. Have a wonderful evening.
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11: 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And Framingham.
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12: Hello, this is Steve Mastrilli. Today I will be reading The Economist from May 16th, 2026. How to prepare for a jobs apocalypse. Governments must start to lay a safety net for workers threatened by AI. The launch of ChatGPT in 2022 ignited the artificial intelligence boom and elicited a chorus of warnings from AI bosses of an impending jobs apocalypse. Never mind that they have reason to talk up the disruptiveness of their products or that rich world employment is near all-time highs. The dark message has landed. 7 in 10 Americans think AI will make it harder for people to find work. Nearly a third fear for their own jobs. A dearth of openings for college graduates, especially computer programmers, amplifies the dread. The past offers some solace for the anxious. Labor markets constantly change. Today's offices would be unrecognizable to a worker from 50 years ago. Never in modern history has technological progress hurt the overall demand for human labor. See Finance and Economics section. Economic historians now play down the magnitude of Engels' pause, the period during the Industrial Revolution in which working-class wages grew more slowly than the wider economy. Yet history is not always a good guide to the future. As the Industrial Revolution itself showed, the top AI models are awesome. They can tackle much more complex coding tasks than people were predicting a year ago. The number of AI agents has exploded. Spending on AI by businesses is up dramatically. Annualized recurring revenue of Anthropic, a hot model maker, is set to reach $50 billion by the end of June. There is no evidence yet in the labor market data of AI destroying many jobs. But given how fast it is improving, it would be trash to dismiss fears that it will. Society may be on the verge of a profound reallocation of resources and political upheaval. Economists' prediction that work will stay plentiful is less reassuring than it looks, especially over a long horizon. Though the market will find uses for human labor, even as models and robots become more capable, the quality of those jobs and the wages they pay are not guaranteed. Data centers will account for 8.5% of America's peak power demand in 2027, up from 4.1% in 2025, predicts Goldman Sachs, a bank. As AI firms bid up the price of land and energy, the dollars people earn will go less far. Eventually, humans could, like horses in the age of the car, become uneconomical. Income may go mostly or entirely to owners of capital, who then go on to spend it on things that are made by AI and robots using natural resources that they monopolize. This dystopian possibility is behind Silicon Valley's admonitions that state intervention and perhaps a universal basic income will be necessary. That remains a long way off, if it ever happens. But governments may have to act sooner, for you do not need a cataclysm to stoke popular fury. Perhaps 2 million Americans lost their jobs between 1999 and 2011 owing to China's entry into the global trading system. That is no worse than a typical month's layoffs in America's churning labor market. Yet, the China shock helped propel Donald Trump to office and led to the highest tariffs since the 1930s. The white-collar employees threatened by AI have more political and social clout than factory workers hurt by Chinese competition. Even a small number of layoffs could provoke a backlash against the technology. Furious opposition to new data centers is a hint of what may be to come. Severe disruption to the security and status of many people could lead to widespread unrest, even revolution. What should governments do? One set of ideas involves slowing down change. China has urged its companies to adopt AI, but not to lay off workers. Prominent economists around the world have proposed higher taxes on capital and lower ones on labor. Some campaigners want levies on data centers. Inhibiting technology is not, however, a wise path to choose. Humanity is likely to reap enormous benefits from AI, not just greater wealth, but progress fighting diseases and solving problems such as climate change and poverty. Had the Luddites stopped the automation of textile mills in the early 19th century, England, the world would be far worse off today. A second category of countermeasures would be better. If employment falls, income that once went to workers is likely to show up as high profits in AI firms, chip makers, data centers, or elsewhere in the supply chain. Clever tax reforms, such as levies on corporate profits that are above a normal return on capital, on land, and on natural resources, could capture these rents. The case for inheritance taxes to prevent the entrenchment of a capital-owing elite looks even stronger than before. At the same time, governments could help workers adjust. Public wage insurance, which smooths out falls in income after job losses, can help workers find better opportunities, and so can eventually pay for itself. Denmark's active labor market policies, in which the state helps people find and train for new occupations, have been proved to cut spells in unemployment. These ideas would make the economy more efficient and fairer, regardless of AI. Would they satisfy voters facing disruption and uncertainty? In a populist era, technocratic reforms are a hard sell. Past efforts to help workers adjust to trade liberalization failed to stop the China shock backlash. In an all-AI workforce, humans will need help surviving, not adjusting. Hence, a last set of radical ideas, such as the partial nationalization of AI firms. This week, a South Korean presidential advisor floated a citizen's dividend from AI businesses, sending the local stock market down by 5% before backtracking. In America, politicians murmur about giving citizens shares in AI companies via Trump accounts. In economic terms, there is little difference between a well-designed tax system and a government stake in the private sector. And countries without AI giants will have to rely on taxes rather than seizing shares in foreign companies. But America may find that some public ownership is the best way to make the social upside from the technology transparent. Concentrations of rent must be confronted early, before the power of rentiers is too great. The jobs apocalypse is not yet here, but if governments wait for conclusive evidence before creating a safety net, it will be too late. Better to start now. Is Britain ungovernable? Less than 2 years ago, Sir Keir Starmer was elected promising to save Britain from populism. As with Emmanuel Macron in France and Friedrich Merz in Germany, his mission was to show that the fruits of sober, competent policymaking are worth more than the empty promises of demagogues. This week, it became clear how, objectively, Sir Keir has failed. A drubbing for Labour in elections for councils in England and parliaments in Scotland and Wales on May 7th has sparked a revolt in the parliamentary party. As we went to press, the Prime Minister was about to face at least one serious challenger for his job. It would be in Britain's interest for him to go. The moral for some who look at the miserable polling of Messrs. Macron, Merz, and Starmer, all decent men, is that European social democracies have become ungovernable. Caught between low growth, high taxes, and borrowing, the demand for more public spending, exhausted centrists seem incapable of bringing about change or seeing off the populist challenge from the right and the left. Nowhere more so than in post-Brexit Britain, which, with five heads of government in 6 years, has got through prime ministers almost as fast as Chelsea has replaced its managers. Larry, number 10's chief mouser, has become a fury beacon of stability. Yet Britain is not ungovernable. Sir Keir blames his problems on everybody else, but they should really be put down to that unfashionable quality in politics, character. The Council of Despair, which says Britain should cling to a lame duck for fear of something worse, is a formula for the populist insurgency safety-minded centrists want most to avoid. It is true that the Prime Minister has had a lot on his plate. Real wages in Britain have barely grown in over 20 years. The departure from the European Union in its $18 trillion single market has lowered Britain's GDP per person by between 4 and 8%. Some studies say governments terrified of angering NIMBYs have failed to deal with a chronic lack of productivity growth. Between 2008 and 2023, output per hour worked increased by 21% for American workers. In Britain, it grew a miserly 7%. Battered by Brexit, Liz Truss's premiership, and soaring energy prices, Britain's government bonds have the highest yields in the G7. Politics has compounded Sir Keir's problems. Perversely, Labour's huge 165-seat parliamentary majority has turned out to be a source of instability. As we have argued, when several parties have similar levels of support in a first-past-the-post electoral system, small changes in the share of votes lead to wild swings in the number of seats parties can expect to win. As Labour's popularity has ebbed, many of its faint-hearted MPs are tempted to rebel by the prospect of losing their jobs. However, as that all-conquering parliamentary majority also attests, Sir Keir had a chance to make a better fist of governing. Britain's institutions still function. Relations with Europe for so long a drag on the economy, are now an opportunity for growth. So too, as labor rightly spotted, are cutting red tape in planning and curbing unsustainable welfare. Other countries, such as Australia, Canada, and Norway, have faced headwinds as yet centrist parties there have survived and even thrived. A large part of the reason Britain has not joined them is Sir Keir himself. Even before he took power, he pinned his government down with manifesto commitments not to raise income taxes or VAT. His half-baked reforms were painful enough to alarm voters, but too small to have a meaningful effect on the economy. The big stuff never materialized. No big tax reset, no brave welfare reform, no ambitious rapprochement with the EU. He talked about speeding up planning, but wavered as soon as he hit resistance. Prime ministers need authority and clarity. Sir Keir, it turns out, has neither. He cannot articulate a vision, nor is he grounded in one. 21st century policymaking is so complicated that voters want to be able to trust the prime minister and want to trust that the prime minister has the instincts to appoint the right people, weigh the evidence, and make sensible decisions. Yet voters have sniffed out what Keir is made of. As a YouGov poll since this month's elections finds that only 29% of them want him to stay in office, panicky Labour MPs have become a rabble. Jettisoning a prime minister carries risks, as the Conservatives showed. It is habit-forming. Labour could track to the left, causing a panic in bond markets. If it learns the wrong lessons, a change in personnel alone would set Britain on an even worse path. And yet the risks of Sir Keir staying on are greater, as the country could find if he sees off his challenges until the next crisis, or one after that. As a prime minister surviving against the will of many of his MPs, he too would be dragged left. In any case, whoever is prime minister, the scope for foolish left-wing policies will be limited by the bond markets, which have British borrowing on a tight leash. Labour leaders understand their party and country need growth. A more important attribute today is the political skill to set that as a direction for the country and defend it. The promise of a leadership contest is that it will draw out the candidates who best meet that test. Two paths now lie ahead: a chance of renewal or downward spiraling. Whoever takes over from Sir Keir will inherit an enviable majority, 3 more years in office, and a loyal cap. The country's problems are fixable. British assets are cheap. Voters want change. True, Labour could succumb to more infighting, but this could also be the rock-bottom moment. The alternative is dark. This weekend, a large crowd is expected in London's streets for Tommy Robinson, an agitator who talks of resisting an Islamic invasion. Britain's deserved reputation as a tolerant, multicultural success story is showing cracks. Episodes of bigotry are growing, from anti-Semitism in the name of Free Palestine to Muslim bashing in the name of Save British Values. If the center does not hold, the snake oil sellers will win the next general election. That might really make Britain ungovernable. In the eye of the storm. The largest supply shock in petroleum history is getting larger fast. Some 2 billion barrels, or 5% of the world's yearly oil supply, have already been lost because the Strait of Hormuz is shut. Every day it remains closed, the deficit grows by 14 million barrels. Since peace talks between America and Iran have stalled, a reopening still seems many days away. Yet oil markets look strangely calm. Brent crude futures at $105 a barrel have fallen from April highs of nearly $120. They remain below the peak of $129 in 2022 after Russia invaded Ukraine. Spot prices have slid even more, implying that crude oil is more plentiful than it was earlier in the war. The surprising mini glut is real, but do not take too much comfort from it. A full-blown energy disaster may be weeks away. Two unlikely saviors are shielding the world from catastrophe. One is America. Its exports of crude and refined products, net of imports, have surged to 9 billion barrels per day, nearly 4 million barrels per day above the level at the same time last year. That reflects the agility of America's energy firms, which have harnessed their stocks, refineries, and terminals to serve more high-paying customers abroad. It also confirms the usefulness of America's Strategic Petroleum Reserve, which the government began tapping in March. These extra barrels allowed shipments abroad to rise without crimping domestic supply. The second accidental hero is China, which is importing 4.5 million barrels per day less crude than a year ago. This reflects weaker consumer demand for dearer fuel. It also follows from government's decisions. Early in the war, it banned refiners from exporting products and authorized them to draw on stocks. This reduced refineries' demand for foreign oil. This, plus demand-destroying rationing in poor countries, explains the placidity of crude markets. Yet, if Hormuz stays closed, the storm will come. And then, governments must avoid policies that make it more destructive. The world entered the war with oil stocks close to 10-year highs. As importers draw on reserves to offset lost Gulf supply, those could become emptier than ever by June. A buffer of near-record volumes of oil at sea, made available in part by higher Gulf exports before the war, has now largely been exhausted. Even American and Chinese national reserves will not last forever, let alone the thin stocks of poor countries. Soon, therefore, private stocks in the rich world will start being bled. Prices could then rise convulsively, reflecting both the low absolute level of inventories and their geographically uneven distribution. Refined products will be hit first. Trapped Gulf exports and cuts to refinery output elsewhere have already drained diesel, petrol, and jet fuel reserves, driving prices up far faster than crudes. As stocks vanish, prices will have to rise still more to balance demand and supply. The shock will intensify if China starts buying more crude. With nearly 1.2 billion barrels in reserve, it may, in theory, shun expensive imports for months. But it will also want to preserve a buffer, so it may return to the market. The other risk is that Donald Trump loses his nerve. He and other America First populists will bridle at exports that soar while domestic stocks dwindle, especially if this pushes petrol above $5 a gallon. In 2022, such price rises hurt both drivers' pockets and Joe Biden's approval ratings as president. Mr. Trump's administration is already debating a possible export ban. Were it to enforce one, global prices would rise fast. America's coasts, which rely on imports, would be hurt by higher import prices and any retaliation from other exporters. Its refiners, seeing margins crushed, would cut output. The world economy has found some calm in the eye of the energy storm, but it is far from harbor. A reckless decision by America could all too easily capsize it. Indonesia is on a risky path. Indonesia's president, Prabowo Subianto, has seen his economy explode before. It was in 1998, during the Asian financial crisis. Then, an economic collapse led to mass protests and the toppling of Mr. Prabowo's father-in-law, Suharto, a notoriously corrupt dictator. It also cast Mr. Prabowo, who had hoped to succeed Suharto, into the political wilderness. It took him a quarter of a century to claw his way back, finally winning the top job in 2024. So you might think he would be extremely wary of another fiscal crisis. You would be wrong. The leader of the world's biggest Muslim-majority country has centralized power and surrounded himself with a flock of flatterers. He dumped a respectful finance minister and replaced her with Purbaya Yuda Sadoe, who has called the IMF stupid and told The Economist in April that the president need not worry about developments in the global economy or in the global oil price. Indonesian business folk are scared to speak out, perhaps because Mr. Prabowo is a thin-skinned former general with a sketchy human rights record, or perhaps because he has recently been bullying big business. Mr. Prabowo appears to be insulating himself from reality, so he may not listen to sober advice. Nonetheless, here is some. His pet projects are unaffordable. Before the Iran war, spending a projected 10% of the budget on just two of them, free school meals in a network of 80,000 village cooperatives, was merely wasteful. Now, the energy crunch has wiped out any room for error. Mr. Prabowo must change course or risk a crisis. He must cut spending on his pet projects or on Indonesia's colossal fossil fuel subsidies, or break a law that caps the budget deficit at 3% of GDP. Each option comes with risks. To cut his pet boondoggles, he would make him look weak. To let energy prices rise would invite unrest. So Mr. Prabowo may take the third path, letting the deficit breach its legal limit. That would be a mistake. True, 3% limit is an arbitrary figure, copy and pasted from Europe's Maastricht Treaty. But since the crisis of 1998, it has signaled that Indonesia's government is serious about fiscal discipline. Now investors are jumpy. Interest payments as a share of government revenue are surging. Credit rating agencies are eyeing a downgrade. On Mr. Prabowo's watch, $6 billion in foreign capital has fled, and the rupiah has sagged by 11% against the dollar to a record low. Busting the budget cap would push borrowing costs higher. Even as he makes the economy more precarious, Mr. Prabowo is eroding Indonesia democracy. Legislative opposition has been all but neutered, and proposals to end direct elections for provincial governors do not bode well. Civil society is intimidated. There are few avenues for dissent and little creative struggle between competing ideas. Far too much depends on the instincts of a single, badly advised ex-soldier. He needs to hear unpalatable truths. Yes, cheap fuel is popular, but it encourages consumption at a time of shortages. Yes, people like free school lunches, but giving them to everyone is wasteful. Wiser to focus on pregnant mothers and toddlers in poor families who need better nutrition to avoid stunting. Yes, Indonesian farmers were being ripped off by middlemen when buying fertilizer. But there are cheaper ways to tackle this than creating those 80,000 village cooperatives, which are likely to be graft prone. And yes, the 3% deficit limit could well be lifted someday. But first, Mr. Prabowo must convince markets that Indonesia's finances are in safe hands. Indonesia has made great advances in the past quarter century. Under a succession of reasonably pragmatic governments, income per person has more than doubled, and democracy has put down roots. Mr. Prabowo is not a kleptocratic despot like his late father-in-law, but he is chipping away at the progress his country has made since the bad old days. The president must stop trying to squelch opposition in the legislature, media, and civil society. Dissent that cannot find an outlet in politics will spill onto the streets, as it did during riots last year. His insistence that opposition should be polite is a recipe for it one day turning violent. There is hope. Mr. Prabowo cares about his legacy, so he needs to realize that a huge, sprawling, multi-ethnic archipelago like Indonesia cannot simply be given orders as if it were an army unit. It needs a commander-in-chief who listens to many voices rather than surrounding himself with yes-men. Why does the world lack lactologists? Medicine is a neatly sorted discipline. From head to toe, all major parts of the body have a specialism. Cardiology for the heart, urology for male genitals, neurology for the brain, even psychiatry for the embodied mind. All, that is, but one, mammary glands, though possessed by one half of humanity and admired by the other, lack a dedicated field. Science, too, has neglected the body's milk-making function. This lack of lactology is bad for infants and mothers. More than 130 million women give birth each year. Of that, of the nearly 2 billion women and girls alive today who have not yet done so, over 90% can expect to have a child at some point. Most mothers try to breastfeed, but 2 in 5 of those who do will encounter at least some problems. For some, it hurts, like being bitten by a critter you can't swat away. For others, producing enough milk to feed their baby proves impossible. And often, the advice they receive is both painful and useless. Yet, despite the vast unmet demand for better advice and treatment, scandalously little is known about the subject. A search for low milk supply or low milk production returns a meager 14,000 academic papers on PubMed, a database of 40 million medical research papers. Erectile dysfunction, which afflicts perhaps 300 million men, mostly minimally, elicits 32,000 studies. This neglect matters. Mothers are free to choose not to breastfeed, but most want to try, because the benefits for the babies, such as helping ward off infections, are large. A study in The Lancet, a medical journal, in 2016, found that if all babies were breastfed, 823,000 deaths of children under 5 would be averted each year, partly because in poor countries, formula is often made with dirty water. Understanding why some women give up and what can be done to reduce their number is therefore of immense value. Instead, doctors often dismiss their problems, offer dubious guesswork as advice, or tell mothers to switch to formula. In parts of Europe, between 20% and 40% of newborns are fed powdered milk before leaving the hospital. Pregnancy care in some places scarcely mentions breastfeeding, perhaps on the assumption that it will be easy because it is natural. So is childbirth, but that does not make obstetricians redundant. The gap left by medicine is filled by non-physicians on breastfeeding helplines and lactation consultants, who, in the absence of hard facts, often base their counsel on hunches. A better understanding of breasts would allow doctors to make important distinctions. Some mothers produce enough milk but have trouble releasing it. For them, the answer may be to stimulate the flow by putting the baby to a nipple more often, or by using a breast pump. For mothers who cannot produce enough, different approaches are needed. For years, doctors assumed this problem was rare, that no more than 5% of mothers suffered from inadequate milk supply. Recent research by scientists who have bothered to look suggests that the true figure is closer to 10% or even 20%. The causes of low milk supply are often linked to complicated biological pathways beyond a new mother's control, as we explore in our Weekend Intelligence podcast. Some are genetic. Others may involve conditions like obesity, diabetes, or autoimmune disorders, which expectant women cannot just wish away by willpower alone. Mothers grappling with such problems deserve a rigorous diagnosis and proven treatment from a specialist medical lactologist. Instead, the standard advice is to tether themselves to a breast pump at least 8 times a day, and all will be fine, though such a brutal regimen is not grounded in any research. When all is not fine, women are often made to feel that the fault is theirs for a lack of effort. In fact, they have not failed their children. Rather, medicine has failed them. The elusive quest to end Congo's war. When Donald Trump boasts about all the wars he has supposedly ended, he often mentions one in Central Africa. In December, he brought together the leaders of Rwanda and the Democratic Republic of Congo, whose on-again, off-again conflict has been one of the continent's bloodiest, and persuaded them to sign a peace deal called the Washington Accords. Quote, "They spent a lot of time killing each other, and they're going to spend a lot of time hugging," end quote, he said. But there is still a lot more killing than hugging. Most of the 8 million or so Congolese who have fled from their homes are too scared to return. Over the past year, the battlefield has expanded in the eastern Congolese provinces of South and North Kivu, leading to hundreds more civilian deaths. As we report, M23, a Rwandan-backed rebel group that controls most of the region, is building a statelet there and is eager to cut its own deals with America. To its credit, the Trump administration has tried to enforce the Washington Accords. In March, it put sanctions on Rwanda's armed forces to try to persuade Paul Kagame, Rwanda's president, to reduce support for M23. Yet it seems unwilling to exert similar pressure on his Congolese counterpart, Felix Tshisekedi. Many locals fear that Mr. Trump cares more about getting his hands on Congo's abundant minerals than he does about peace. Eastern Congo is as bewildering as it is blighted. The state's authority barely exists. More than 100 armed groups thrive in its absence. M23 is the strongest of them. It is led by Congolese Tutsis, who says they want to topple the government in Kinshasa, Congo's capital, 1,500 kilometers away. It is also a tool used by Rwanda to create a buffer zone in Congo. Rwanda denies this, but also claims that any defensive measures it undertakes are justified because it is threatened by Congo and by a militia known as FDLR, whose origins go back to the ethnic Hutus who carried out the Rwanda genocide in 1994. The region's minerals give everyone a lucrative extra reason to fight. So it is too soon to celebrate the Washington Accords, but they are a good foundation to build on. They reaffirm previous commitments by Rwanda to stop supporting M23 and to respect Congo's territory, and by Congo to end any support for FDLR and other armed groups that threaten Rwanda. Both sides have said they will make it easier for aid agencies to deliver humanitarian supplies in eastern Congo, which are desperately needed. American sanctions on the Rwanda Defense Force, both sides have said they will make it easier for aid agencies to deliver humanitarian supplies in eastern Congo, which are desperately

Korea is not good for brand Rwanda. And since Rwanda's Ministry of Defense has huge interest in construction, agriculture, and other sectors, the sanctions will also force foreign investors to rethink whether it is legally safe to do business in the country. Pressing Rwanda is necessary to stop the war, but it is not sufficient, since M23 has a degree of autonomy. Talks between Congo and M23, brokered by Qatar with American support, have stalled. All parties to the discussions, including African governments, need to do more to persuade the sides to return to the table and agree to on a ceasefire. There is a risk that America is emboldening Mr. Tshisekedi. When Mr. Trump brokered the Washington Accords, he also struck a strategic partnership with Congo. The upshot was that America would bolster Congo's president in exchange for preferential access to minerals. America has intervened in Congolese politics in ways that benefit Mr. Tshisekedi. Last month, it put sanctions on Joseph Kabila, a rival and former president, ostensibly for backing M23. To some in the Trump administration, backing Mr. Tshisekedi is sensible realpolitik. But, like miners digging without a plan, they risk the edifice crashing down on them eventually. America's new deals with Congo are shockingly non-transparent, a criticism America once made of Congo's dealings with China. Mr. Tshisekedi became president with America's endorsement in 2019 after a fraudulent election. So long as he cuts mining deals with Americans, he may think he can shirk his obligations under the accords. America should disabuse him of that idea. The Trump administration has done more than any foreign government to try and bring a measure of peace to this war, scorched part of Africa. It is right to be tough on Rwanda, whose support for M23 is the proximate cause of the conflict. But America now needs to ensure that it acts as an impartial mediator rather than as a cheerleader for one side. By invitation, Nimrod Novick. In biology class, we were taught that evolution takes generations. A genetic mutation, by contrast, can occur within a single generation. Last week, during a tour of the West Bank, I witnessed such a mutation taking shape. I saw a young Palestinian man. For his and his family's security, let's call him Ali, who had never concerned himself with politics, never joined any organization, never demonstrated for national rights, never held a weapon. I saw a man wholly focused on earning a living and providing for his family, now on the verge of becoming a fighter, perhaps even a shaheed or martyr. Even though nothing in his words or conduct betrayed any intention on his part to change course, hearing him speak, quietly, chillingly calm, and seeing the helplessness, I could not but fear for the next chapter of his life. During the visit, I met others too. It is quite possible that some of what I attribute to Ali, I heard from them. However, Ali is merely a parable for what is unfolding, a 40-minute drive from home. He is a young man in his late 20s, tall, athletic-looking, with a direct gaze and neither arrogance nor submissiveness. Someone who's straightforward, who doesn't beat around the bush, what we Israelis call takhlis. The moment he opened his mouth, it became clear to me that he was also articulate, intelligent, and sober-minded. He was born 10 months after his 13-year-old brother was shot and killed by our forces. Ali was named after him. The family lives on a
plot of land they have owned for generations.

0: generations and makes, or more precisely, made its living from herding sheep. There is no more precise Hebrew expression for their home and surroundings than Kivsat Harash, a poor man's only lamb. It is half ruin, half tent, surrounded by aging, dilapidated equipment. Electricity and water arrive, or rather arrived, through improvised piping. And yet, until recently, they clung to their land without complaining about their bitter fate. Then, a few months ago, the Israeli arrived, equipped with a gleaming caravan and an SUV, a gift from Israel's far-right finance minister, Bezalel Smotrich, in the state budget. He raised a proud blue and white flag, established an outpost or farm just dozens of meters from Ali's house, and settled himself like a hand on their throat. From then on, the armed lord of the land had made Ali's family's lives miserable in every possible way. This has included interference with water and electricity supply, theft of sheep and property, routine incursions day and night into their cramped living space, terrifying the women and children, demands to dismantle every illegal structure in areas where Palestinians are never granted permits, whereas Israelis who violate the same law, like the neighboring lord of the land, face no enforcement. It often includes terrifying friendly advice to vacate the area or move on or else. The family's fear of this man, backed by armed Israeli representatives of law and order, is paralyzing. Every provocation is met with politeness lest it escalates into violence and arrest, as happened recently to Ali's younger brother, who dared to ask why he had to dismantle a shed he had built in his own yard. The West Bank tour, one of many initiated by Major General Mendy, or a former Israel Defense Forces regional commander, was made up of a group of former senior officials from Israel's security and diplomatic establishments. Having devoted the best years of our lives to defending the state, we remain informed, connected, and active in various frameworks, including Commanders for Israel Security, CIS, a movement of more than 550 retired senior military, security agency, and foreign service figures with which I am affiliated. We were exposed to a single surprising finding. Everything we thought we knew about the deeds of violent settlers pales in comparison with the reality on the ground. One cannot fully grasp the meaning, scope, and damage of Jewish terror without seeing and hearing about it firsthand. Even before these tours, CIS had warned all those responsible within the government, the Knesset, the IDF, and the Shin Bet Internal Security Agency, of the dangers of allowing or encouraging violence by Jewish settlers in their push to expand settlements and control land far beyond them. Hundreds of West Bank Palestinians have died at the hands of settlers or Israeli soldiers since Hamas's attacks on October 7, 2023. Thousands have been displaced. The violence has escalated further since Israel and America went to war with Iran in February. Failure to heed these warnings has helped create a wild West Bank of terror, pogroms, looting, and murder. These crimes are not just personal tragedies for those directly affected. They undermine the security of the Israeli state, its moral fabric, and its international standing. I have no way of predicting when something inside Ali will snap, when he will pick up a weapon, or whether he will join Hamas or act alone. I do not know whether he will murder the neighboring lord of the land or a random victim. Only one thing seems plausible to me. The day after something inside him bursts, the settler trespassers and their enablers will declare, "We told you so, they are all terrorists." They will then immobilize for the distorted, Zionist response, and in place an internal lord of the land on the soil of the Shaheed they created. And the cycle of terror and subjugation will grind on until the explosion of violence. Nimrod Novak is a former senior advisor to the late Israeli Prime Minister Shimon Peres, is a distinguished fellow with the Israel Policy Forum, a member of the Leadership of Commanders for Israeli Security, and a fellow with the Economic Cooperation Foundation. Discipline and punish. The president's midterm strategy is to focus on fighting with his own party. Ask a Republican in Washington, behind closed doors, what Donald Trump's midterm strategy is, and they will probably give you a shrug. Quote, when I hear it, I'll let you know, but there doesn't appear to be one, end quote, a prominent party strategist told your correspondent. In the midst of a hugely unpopular war abroad and soaring grocery and petrol prices at home, Republicans have no positive message to take on the road as the summer campaign season heats up. Nor have they settled on how to attack the Democrats. To faraway observers in America's heartland, the White House appears to be focused instead on two things: bullying state lawmakers into redrawing maps that are more favorable to Republicans, and going after unlucky incumbents. The first is working and could give the party a boost in November. The second, even if it succeeds, will not help them hold Congress. Bill Cassidy, a senator from Louisiana, and Thomas Massey, a congressman from Kentucky, could hardly be more different. One is an old-school institutionalist, the other an anti-establishment populist. Yet, on May 16th and 19th respectively, they each faced the toughest primary fights of their careers in some of America's most Republican states. The offense that brought them both here is crossing Mr. Trump, who, even as his approval ratings collapse into the mid-30s, remains fixated on what he does best, exacting revenge. Mr. Cassidy's original sin was voting to impeach Mr. Trump after January 6th in 2021. At the time, he called the storming of the Capitol, quote, an act of sedition, end quote, and said that, quote, the president clearly got people stirred, end quote. Since Mr. Trump was reelected, an awkward surprise for the senator, presumably, Mr. Cassidy has desperately tried to win back favor. As a doctor who chairs the health committee, he has balked at the rise of anti-vaxxers. Yet, in an astonishing nod to the president, he nonetheless voted to confirm Robert Kennedy Jr., their leading crusader, to the cabinet. It was not enough. In January, Mr. Trump propped up a challenger in Julia Letlow, a congresswoman and a self-described mama bear, who was the profile of an obedient soldier. The two are now locked in a tight three-way race with John Fleming, the more radical state treasurer. Mr. Cassidy and his establishment friends are spending more than $20 million on it. At a campaign event at Drago's Seafood, just north of New Orleans, Mr. Cassidy pitched himself to locals gulping garlicky charbroiled oysters. Quote, they are focused on something in the past, and I am focused on our present and our future, end quote, he said, leading the room through a call and response chant of past and future, like a little league coach firing up his team. His flyers boast that he is Louisiana's first, not America first. And he now votes with Mr. Trump 100% of the time. Asked whether he regrets the impeachment vote, Mr. Cassidy is equivocal. People think he sits around like Lady Macbeth washing her hands because she can't rid herself of the stain, he says. That's not life. You make a decision based on facts and you move on. 2 years ago, Louisiana's legislature changed the rules so that voters can only take part in their own party's primary. Then, a fortnight before the election, before Election Day, the government suspended other congressional races on the May ballot to redraw the map after a new Supreme Court ruling. Both moves will shrink turnout and make the electorate more hardline. That hurts Mr. Cassidy, who has limited appeal beyond country club, economist reading, Republicans. His response has been to court Democrats instead, calling on them to switch their registration to no party and vote for him. At an event at St. Mary's Parish in early April, he reportedly claimed that 6,000 people had done so, but Democrats have little reason to rescue a conservative who, in their view, abandoned his principles to become a yes man, says Robert Mann, a political historian in Louisiana. Liz Cheney tried something similar in Wyoming 4 years ago. It failed. Mr. Massey's predicament is completely different. In Northern Kentucky, the Northern Kentucky congressman is an MIT-trained engineer who lives off the grid on a cattle farm and has built his political brand around being a maverick. His snubbing of Mr. Trump is both more recent and more persistent. In the president's eyes, his worst offense was leading the charge that forced the government to release a trove of files related to Jeffrey Epstein, a convicted sex offender and former buddy of Mr. Trump's. But Mr. Massey was a thorn in the side of the Republican leadership before that, too, voting against last summer's big, beautiful bill so as not to add to the deficit, introducing a bipartisan Wars Powers resolution to try to block the administration from striking Iran without Congress's approval. What makes him different from his Republican colleagues, he says, is that he reads the fine print and votes against bills he thinks are unconstitutional. Mr. Trump, who has called Mr. Massey both a smart cookie and a third-rate grandstander, responded by recruiting and endorsing Ed Gallarine, a failed state Senate candidate and Navy SEAL, to run against him. On March 11th, less than 2 weeks into the war with Iran, Trump left Washington to campaign against Mr. Massey in Hebron, Kentucky, a town of 6,000 people. Massey is a complete and total disaster as a congressman and, frankly, as a human being, end quote, he told loyalists in red, white, and blue outfits. So far, the best ad in the race is an AI-generated video that depicts a traitorous Mr. Massey in a throuple with Alexandria Ocasio-Cortez and Ilhan Omar, two left-wing Democrats. The president's top donors have poured $14 million onto attacks like it to oust the congressman, helping to make it the most expensive House primary on record. Mr. Massey has a clear message and perhaps a weaker opponent than Mr. Cassidy, giving him better odds of surviving. Mr. Trump's ire. At a Boone County Republican meeting in the town's red brick courthouse 1 week before Election Day, he was received as though he were the party's messiah. But after he rattled off a list of wonky policy accomplishments, an older man stepped up to the microphone and asked why voters should back him over the one person in the whole United States, maybe the world, that understands everything, referring to Mr. Trump. Mr. Massey asked what information the president had that made him reverse course and keep the Epstein files sealed after promising not to during the campaign. The man insisted that Mr. Trump must have good reasons and that he couldn't share. Quote, "I don't give anyone but God that kind of trust," end quote, the congressman said firmly. The crowd roared. Conservative supporters of both incumbents reckon that Mr. Trump has better things to do than punch down. Sarah Longwell, a political strategist, says that in focus groups, Trump voting independents are fed up with the president's inattention to prices, something he posts about less than his personal vendettas these days. Although Mr. Trump has not yet tapped into his $330 million MAGA Inc. war chest, party operatives worry that his revenge tour is taking donor money that could be used down the line to help Republicans beat Democrats in actual swing districts. They've piled up $30 million of Republican money and burned it here in Northern Kentucky, Mr. Massey says. I think there is going to be a hangover after this race. Whether I win or I lose, they're going to be like, wow, was that bloodletting worth it? The good news for Republicans is that it is only May, and the party still has time to refocus before the general election. Getting down to business on Capitol Hill and passing policies for everyday Americans should help. But if the president wins this week's battles, that could soon become harder, too. Republicans need Mr. Cassidy's vote in the Senate, and if he loses re-election, he will have no incentive to continue placating the president or the party before his term ends in January. That is perhaps why months ago, John Thune, the chamber's majority leader, tried to persuade Mr. Trump not to endorse against precious incumbents. Too bad he didn't listen.
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1: 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J.M. 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
4: This is Tom reading Bloomberg Business Week from the month of May and Bloomberg.com. On May 27th, stocks fall as U.S. pushes back on Iran draft report. Markets wrap. Wall Street traders halted a rally in stocks as optimism over a resolution of hostilities in the Middle East waned, with the White House pushing back on the existence of a draft deal to revive the Strait of Hormuz. Following a blistering advance to all-time highs, the S&P 500 edged lower. U.S. crude paired its decline, trading around $90. The U.S. denied an Iranian state television report about a draft interim peace agreement that said traffic through the key waterway could return to normal within a month of it coming into effect. Just because Iran's state media reported something doesn't mean the deal is done, said Brian Jacobson at Annex Wealth Management. Traders have been on high alert for clues on the status of talks that could lead to a Hormuz reopening. Traffic through the strait has shriveled since the conflict erupted, causing energy prices to soar while rattling economies, companies, and markets. Meanwhile, President Donald Trump said Iran would not get sanctions relief in exchange for giving up their highly enriched uranium, PBS News reported. They're going to give up their highly enriched uranium, not for sanctions relief. No, no, not at all, Trump told PBS. The stock market has enough confidence that a resolution with Iran will eventually come to light, even if it's not immediate, said Alexander Gugliano at Resonant Wealth Partners. While it may seem like stocks have moved too fast, we saw a garden variety correction only 2 months ago, which helped to reset sentiment and paved the way for this most recent rally. Veteran market strategist Ed Yardeni dismissed concerns that U.S. stocks are in a bubble, arguing that recent advance was driven by solid corporate profits rather than speculation. The big difference is earnings, Yardeni told Bloomberg Television's Surveillance. He coined the term FEMO, fabulous earnings momentum, to distinguish the current rally from FOMO, or fear of missing out, which he said is based on hope and hype rather than fundamentals. Earnings growth powered by the AI boom will drive further gains in stocks, Goldman Sachs Group Inc. strategist, led by Ben Snyder, said as they increased their year-end target for the S&P 500 to 8,000 points. The gauge currently trades near 7,500. Continued earnings growth should drive continued equity market upside, they wrote. The increased return forecast reflects increased estimates for S&P 500 earnings following an exceptionally strong first quarter reporting season. Americans are about to pay even more at the grocery store. As Americans confront a surge in prices at the pump, another inflation wave is headed for the grocery store. A combination of factors, including bad weather, tariffs, and a dwindling cattle herd, are already pushing up grocery prices at an above-average pace. In April, they rose by the most in nearly 4 years, and economists say the impact of the Iran war and a potential El Nino weather pattern will only add to pressures into 2027. The hit to U.S. household finances from higher grocery bills is set to intensify just ahead of the November midterm elections, amplifying affordability as a defining issue. And to a greater extent than the surge in gas prices, the slower-moving food shock will be difficult to reverse quickly because the size of autumn harvest is determined by planting decisions made in the spring. It's going to be a challenging year, said Ricky Volpe, an agribusiness professor at California Polytech State University, who previously worked at the U.S. Department of Agriculture's Economic Research Service. Food is going to become less affordable, and consumers should be prepared for it. The latest USDA food price outlook, published Friday, projected a 3.2% advance in grocery prices this year. Well, Volpe said he expects inflation more on the order of 4 to 4.5%. James Geis of Madison, Wisconsin, said he lives on his own but is making adjustments with rising grocery prices, like cutting back on prepared foods and meat. Geis, 62, is even trying to grow potatoes in his backyard to supplement his food budget. I'm very concerned, he said. I'm probably considered middle income, but it's starting to pinch. Outsized price increases so far in 2026 have reflected a mix of bad luck, trade policy, and slower-moving pressures linked to climate change. The weather in particular has not been kind to American farmers, who have endured outbursts of record-breaking heat, historic cold, ping-pong-sized hail, and wildfires. The U.S. saw its warmest ever start to the year, with temperatures running about 6 degrees Fahrenheit, 3 degrees centigrade, above average, through the end of April, according to the National Centers for Environmental Information. The early heat prompted some domestic crops to begin blossoming weeks ahead of schedule instead of remaining dormant throughout the winter, leaving them exposed to subsequent frosts, according to Brad Rippey, a USDA meteorologist. Beef prices, among the most politically sensitive in the U.S., rose to a record in April thanks to the smallest cattle herd in 75 years, squeezed by drought and high production costs. Tomato prices, meanwhile, surged 33% over the last 2 months after two winter storms brought widespread damage during the peak of the growing season in Florida, while shipments from Mexico were declining following the Trump administration's imposition of duties on imports. Heat and drought in the western and central U.S. spell more pressures to come. California accounts for almost half of the annual U.S. vegetable and three-quarters of fruit and nut cash receipts. And diminished snowpack in the Sierra Nevada this year to just 23% of typical levels as of mid-April has raised concerns about irrigation supplies. Drought is also spread across the nation's breadbasket, where staple wheat crops that are typically used to make all-purpose flour or pasta have withered for lack of rain. As of May 19, 70% of U.S. winter wheat production was in areas of drought, along with 25% of corn production, according to the National Drought Mitigation Center at the University of Nebraska-Lincoln. And forecasters now say an El Nino weather pattern is likely to emerge by August, with rising odds of an unusually powerful event that will persist into 2027 and push global average temperatures higher. El Nino can often steer extra rain to California, but it's also best known to fuel drought outside the U.S. in major growing areas for rice, coffee, cocoa, and more. Then there's the war, which has brought a massive shock to global fertilizer markets due to the Middle East's role as a major supplier of inputs. Prices of fertilizer are up 20% since the war began, according to the Green Markets Index for North America. That will likely mean higher prices come harvest time, and if farmers decide to scale back applications, that would also leave crops less able to withstand heat, drought, or flooding. The higher cost of fuel itself will also find its way into prices on store shelves as farmers and carriers pay up for diesel to power tractors and trucks, and petroleum-based plastic packaging becomes more expensive. Major grocery chains have been trying to hold the line on pricing. Kroger Company's chief executive officer said it's planning a price-cutting push to compete more fiercely with Walmart, Inc., which has expanded its efforts to keep prices low over the last year. Consumers are already worn out because prices have continued to climb, even though the rate of food inflation has come down, says Andrew Herrig, a vice president with the trade group FMI, the Food Industry Association. At the same time, household debt is rising, the personal savings rate is falling, and real average hourly earnings fell in the 12 months through April for the first time in 3 years. Federal Reserve Bank of New York published data Wednesday indicating a meaningful increase in measures of food insecurity between October 2025 and February 2026. Lots of people, I think, still look at their pre-COVID grocery bill in 2019, early 2020, and say, wow, I'm paying significantly more, Herrick said. And so they're feeling that stretch. Diamond expects $1 billion more in costs as traders get windfalls. J.P. Morgan Chase & Company will probably spend about $1 billion more this year than executives expected just last month, according to Chief Executive Officer Jamie Dimon. The firm's full-year costs will be closer to $106 billion than the $105 billion guidance executives reaffirmed in an April earnings presentation, Dimon said Wednesday at the Bernstein Strategic Decisions Conference. The increase is mostly driven by better performance, so it's a good extra billion, Dimon said, hiding higher than expected investment banking fees and increased trading revenue. On Wall Street, executives preach an eat-what-you-kill mentality, offering traders and dealmakers bonuses in line with the revenue they generate. That means a boon in investment banking and markets activity often translates to an increase in compensation expenses as well as other transaction costs. J.P. Morgan shares were down about 2.8% to $298.07 at 11:31 a.m. in New York Wednesday, making it the worst performer in the 24-member KBW Bank Index. The bank's traders, fresh off a record quarter, are on track for their second-best quarter ever. Dimon said markets revenue for the 3 months ending June 30 could rise 11% from a year ago or even more. Investment banking fees, meanwhile, are expected to climb 10% and could be a little better, depending on how the rest of the quarter turns out, he said. It's gung-ho, folks, Dimon said. Sponsors are busy. Companies are busy. There's a lot of exuberance out there. J.P. Morgan is also on the hunt for its next deal. Dimon said the firm is on the outlook for potential acquisitions, but cautioned that it can be patient with capital. I do think there might be, in the next couple of years, a chance to put $10 billion to $20 billion to work buying something, Dimon said. J.P. Morgan and other big banks have seen a rise in competitors doing direct lending in recent years. Dimon said his bank has done about $20 billion of direct loans itself, with about $14 billion still on its books. While it's a faster way to lend, it also tends to come with higher borrowing costs for customers, he added. If there's a turn in the credit cycle, it could create a competitive advantage for healthy banks and private credit funds alike, Diamond said. In downturns, healthy companies have opportunities, Diamond said. If you're a client, we want to offer you the full range of products, and you get to decide. San Francisco rents spiked 22% in a year, far outpacing other U.S. cities. In San Francisco's latest real estate boom, renters are paying cash up front. Multi-million dollar houses are selling auction style, and AI company stock can buy a sprawling hilltop estate. It's a reflection of the new wave of wealth from the artificial intelligence industry, leaving even well-paid newcomers scrambling for a place to live. For Jenny Lee, a Chicago tech worker, seeking to join her boyfriend in the Bay Area, finding an apartment has at times felt more difficult than getting a job. She has spent 6 months searching for a San Francisco rental, flying in for tours, and repeatedly losing out on offers, even after the couple almost doubled their budget to $6,500 a month for a two-bedroom. In Illinois, her friends were living in desirable places for less than half of that. At one point, she showed up to what she thought was a private appointment just to wait in line and later find out someone had already signed a lease. One $7,000 a month home didn't have a washer-dryer, though the touring agent assured her that there was the laundromat down the street. Lee recently applied for a place she liked, only to get a text an hour later saying someone else was willing to pay a full year's worth of rent up front in cash. My Chicago brain couldn't compute that, she said. San Francisco's new tech frenzy is reigniting home bidding wars and sending prices soaring in a city that just a few years ago was mired in post-pandemic malaise. With the AI industry paying hefty compensation to attract the talent, and hometown startups OpenAI and Anthropic PBC commanding valuations approaching $1 trillion, the wealth effects are warping the entire residential market. And upcoming initial public offerings from the likes of SpaceX are set to unleash even more money into the market from early investors. The city leads the U.S. in annual rent growth, according to apartment listing firm Zumper. Prices for two bedrooms are now tied with New York for the most expensive in the country, with a median monthly rent of $5,500, the company said in a report this week. The median rent for a one-bedroom crossed $4,000 for the first time ever. Homebuyers are also facing soaring costs. The median price for a San Francisco house recently hit a record $2.15 million. The surge is sharpening divides in a city defined by its extremes. San Francisco has long been mired in deep inequality, a place where a homeless encampment can be on the next block from houses owned by tech millionaires. Now the real estate frenzy is colliding with broader wealth tensions across the state. Californians are facing a potential ballot measure to levy a tax on billionaires, while housing is a central issue in this year's governor's race. And while the real estate market has been accelerating, the labor market tells a different story, suggesting the boom is concentrated among those benefiting from the AI fervor. While overall employment in the Bay Area is recovering from the pandemic, job creation has been modest. The San Francisco, Oakland, Fremont metropolitan area has added roughly 10,000 to 15,000 jobs over the past year, according to Bureau of Labor Statistics data. One of the big mysteries in San Francisco is how can you have such a hot housing market when you have such a cold labor market, said Ted Egan, chief economist for the city and county of San Francisco. If you have some people moving in and nobody moving out and you don't have any new supply, that can create a spike. For sellers, the frenzy is translated into windfalls. when real estate agent Butch Hayes listed a four-bedroom home in the Marina neighborhood in March, he figured it would fetch around $4 million, netting the owner a profit from the $3.4 million they paid 2 years ago. Within days, the house drew five all-cash offers. Instead of choosing one, Hayes turned the process into an impromptu auction, asking buyers to bid against each other in $100,000 increments. The home ultimately sold for $4.9 million. The competition has only intensified. Hayes said a recent listing in the Central Richmond neighborhood drew seven showing requests almost immediately and an offer within an hour. The buyers of the four-bedroom, five-bath house paid $4.95 million, plus covered the broker commission for the sellers, pushing the total value of the sale to more than $1 million over asking. The market has gotten so tight that many buyers are simply dropping out. Hayes said he started the year working with about 20 clients. Now less than five are still actively searching. His response when asked about the available inventory, what inventory? With supply scarce and competition fierce, some sellers are getting creative, betting that the same AI boom driving up real estate prices can also unlock new ways to pay for homes. Storm Duncan, the founder and managing partner at a tech investment bank called Ignatius, is offering his roughly 13-acre estate in Marin County's Mill Valley, north of San Francisco, in exchange for hard-to-get shares of Anthropic. The four-bed, five-bath home, featuring an infinity pool, a putting green, and a fruit orchard, is worth around $8 million, said Duncan, who is part of the wave of tech workers who moved to Miami during the pandemic. And although Duncan says he has never heard of anyone who has done such a transaction, he sees this as an opportunity to grow his investment in AI. I was sitting there thinking, how do I get invested here? He said, and then I thought, maybe there's someone else that has the opposite problem I have, which is they're already invested, and they started working there very early, or they coincidentally got some seed shares or early shares as a VC, and now they're worth hundreds of millions of dollars, but it's all illiquid. Duncan said he's already fielded interest from potential buyers, such as a foreign investor looking to diversify out of concentrated tech holdings. Others have asked about replicating the structure with shares in companies like SpaceX, he said. The turnabout in the market has been swift for prospective buyers. With Cedric Bailey and Michael Clary started looking for a home almost a year ago, they thought they had the upper hand. Bailey, a lawyer at a tech firm who has lived in San Francisco for 7 years, already owned a condo in the Mission Dolores area, so the couple wasn't in a rush. They were looking for a bigger home ahead of the birth of their first child, ideally a three- or four-bedroom that would also accommodate their German Shepherd and French Bulldog. We felt like we were basically in control, Bailey said. We would go see a property and say, look, we're only going to pay this amount. If they take it, great. If they don't, it's not for us. And that strategy has had to change starting this year. Several bids they made faced about 10 competing offers, Bailey said, including some in all cash. Selling homes they tracked were selling for as much as double the asking price. After losing out several times, the couple eventually secured a home by viewing it before it officially hit the market and putting in an offer 25% over asking that same day. We saw a rapid big boom starting September and October, and it caught everybody off guard, said Frank Nolan, the president of Vanguard Properties. There's a house that somebody bought for around $4 million this fall that is probably worth $5 million right now. The demand is creating ripple effects. Many would-be buyers are turning to the rental market to secure a place while they find their home, driving apartment prices further up, said Rachel Swan, an agent at Coldwell Bank Realty. Swan recently listed a two-bedroom home in the Four Seasons private residences for $15,000 a month and immediately had multiple people who were interested. She's seen rentals that are 600 square feet with no parking go for $6,500 a month. With a sales market heated, one client who was basically a billionaire preferred to rent. For these people, these payments are nothing. Supreme Court asked to revive GOP-drawn Alabama voting map. Alabama officials asked the U.S. Supreme Court to reinstate a Republican-drawn voting map that would eliminate a majority black congressional district and give the GOP a likely pickup in the November midterms. The emergency request in the long-running legal saga follows a lower court decision Tuesday, rejecting the proposed map for the third time as the product of intentional discrimination against black voters. The clash is part of the fallout from the April 29 Supreme Court ruling that sharply limited the role of the landmark Voting Rights Act in redistricting. The 6-3 decision sparked a push in Republican-controlled southern states to carve up majority black districts that had traditionally voted Democratic. The Alabama dispute is unique because a three-judge panel had previously ordered the state to keep its current map through the 2030 election. The existing map includes two majority black seats, both won by Democrats in 2024. The Supreme Court reopened the fight on May 11, setting aside the lower court decision and telling the three judges to reconsider in light of the recently issued Voting Rights Act decision. But in its ruling Tuesday, the panel said the Supreme Court opinion didn't eliminate the need for a second majority black district. The panel said Alabama lawmakers violated the Constitution in 2023 by intentionally leaving black voters short of a majority in a pivotal district, raising an issue that wasn't before the high court in the Voting Rights Act dispute. We cannot see our way clear to requiring Alabamians to cast their votes in the 2026 elections under a districting plan tainted by intentional race-based discrimination, wrote the panel, which consisted of Democrat-appointed U.S. Circuit Judge Stanley Marcus and Republican-appointed District Judges Ann Manasco and Terry Moore. In a filing Wednesday, Alabama Attorney General Steve Marshall said the ruling would force the state to divide voters up based on their race. The state did not intentionally discriminate by declining to intentionally discriminate, Marshall argued. He asked the Supreme Court to issue a decision by Monday. The legal wrangling has left Alabama's elections in a state of upheaval. Although voters selected party nominees in three of the state's seven congressional districts on May 19, Republican Governor Kay Ivey set a special primary election for August 11 for the other four districts, the lines of which now will be determined by the outcome of the Supreme Court clash. Bloomberg Opinion. Blanche is Trump's latest enabler-in-chief. Roy Kahn, the infamous lawyer cum thug who once represented celebrities, politicians, mobsters, and Donald Trump, has long held a special place in the president's heart. You know how many lawyers in New York represent organized crime figures? Trump noted during an interview in 1997 after I asked him about his relationship with Kahn. Does that mean we're not supposed to use them? The president was willing to overlook Kahn's shortcomings because he provided a valuable service, Trump told me when we revisited the subject in another interview 8 years later. Roy was brutal, but he was a very loyal guy. He brutalized for you. Trump has searched for new brutalizers ever since Kahn's death in 1986, especially when he's landed in a tight corner. After former Attorney General Jeff Sessions recused himself from overseeing a federal investigation into Trump's possible intersections with Russians attempting to sabotage the 2016 presidential election, the president fretted no one knew how to run interference for him. "Where's my Roy Kahn?" he complained, according to the New York Times. So it's tempting to identify a con proxy at each turn of Trump's two White House tours. Everyone from Bill Barr and Michael Cohen to Rudy Giuliani and Stephen Miller have been trotted out over the years as Trump's new consigliere. The comparisons are descriptive, of course, and even useful, but not entirely apt. Cohen was an unusually predatory and corrupt abettor who openly consorted with criminals. However wayward, unlawful, or brutish Trump's con standards have been, they haven't fully measured up to the original. The lesson in all of this, though, isn't that Trump can't find his new rogue con. It's that there's an endless supply of lawyers and others willing to cozy up to him by trying to play the part. And that brings us to Acting Attorney General Todd Blanche. Blanche, too, has attracted his share of con comparisons. The two men couldn't be more outwardly different. Con looked and feasted like a grizzled, balding vulture. Blanche presents as an earnest and well-meaning Boy Scout. When Blanche is questioned about his handiwork for the president or various Trumpian financial conflicts of interest, his eyebrows furrow and his eyes widen as he methodically describes Trump's fundamental transparency and honesty. There's nothing unprecedented about the Trump Organization going out and trying to make investments that basically all will come back to the American people and jobs in this country, he told ABC News in February when asked about the confluence of Trump's newfound crypto riches, national security, and semiconductor deals with the United Arab Emirates. And so this idea that there's something untoward or unprecedented is just a repeated story that isn't true. The truth is that Trump's flagrant monetization of his presidency is entirely untoward and unprecedented. But Blanche, the Justice Department's Deputy Attorney General at the time of the ABC interview, was auditioning for a more muscular role in Trump's ecosystem. After the president concluded that Attorney General Pam Bondi wasn't carrying enough of his water and fired her in April, he appointed Blanche as the new steward of the nation's premier law enforcement agency. The Justice Department and its Attorney General are meant to operate independently of any Democratic or Republican president, simply to ensure that the law is applied fairly. Trump has never seen it that way, however, and has tried using the agency as a retribution juggernaut, with Blanche at the helm. Blanche routinely demurs when asked about the open politicization of the Justice Department, insisting that such critiques are simply false. My colleague Barbara McQuaid, a former federal prosecutor, described last week's establishment of a $1.8 billion taxpayer-funded piggy bank that Trump can dip into to reward purported victims of federal lawfare, including the January 6, 2021 insurrectionists, as a grifter fund. Blanche, who will help oversee this jackpot, dismissed outrage over the fund as ignoring the reality that it is completely legal, allowed under our laws, and has been done before. The creation of the fund also came with a special benefit that Blanche orchestrated for Trump, his business, and his two eldest sons: permanent immunity from federal tax audits. The Trumps may have been facing as much as $100 million in Internal Revenue Service payments associated with an apparently continuing audit of write-offs associated with the Chicago condominium project. That audit will now presumably disappear. One tax specialist described Blanche's get-out-of-audit-free card to Bloomberg News as a breathtaking abuse of the tax and legal system. Blanche would have none of that. The fact that the IRS is settling a case and not moving forward with an audit is not unusual, he told CNN. Despite Blanche's insistence that he's administering the law dispassionately and with respect for legal norms, a federal judge in Tennessee slammed him when he dismissed one of the Justice Department's high-profile criminal cases last Friday. He said Blanche's conduct in the prosecution involving a defendant named Kilmer Armando Abrego Garcia taints the investigation with a vindictive motive. Blanche pursued the case, the judge ruled, to buttress the executive branch's decision to deport Abrego Garcia, an immigrant, to El Salvador. When Abrego Garcia challenged his deportation, the court said Blanche helped engineer a criminal case against him in retaliation. The evidence before this court sadly reflects an abuse of prosecuting power, the judge observed. The Justice Department said it planned to appeal the order and described it as the work of an activist judge who placed politics above public safety. Blanche may not be a perfect replacement for Roy Kahn, and the president may continue to feel deprived. That doesn't really matter, however. What is essential is that the malfeasance and corruption clinging to Trump and his presidency continue because he is surrounded by enablers. Blanche is currently at the top of his class in that regard, and he'll remain in the president's good graces just as long as he follows orders. If Trump grows weary of Blanche, he'll easily find a replacement. For while there may be only one Roy Kahn, the ranks of Trump enablers are legion. From Bloomberg Businessweek, the Bachelors to Barista pipeline. The share of recent grads stuck in jobs that don't require a degree is growing. Is AI or a soft economy to blame? They thought they did everything right, took on debt, sat through 4 years of lectures and labs, pulled all-nighters to write papers and cram for exams, and finally earned their college degrees. Now they've left working jobs that high schoolers could land, ringing up customers at clothing stores, pulling espresso shots at coffee shops, and nannying to cover their bills. Meet today's growing class of underemployed college graduates, the term economists use to describe young people stuck in a job that doesn't require the degree they earned. They made up almost 43% of U.S. graduates aged 22 to 27 as of December 2025, up more than 3 percentage points for the year and the highest rate since the pandemic, according to the New York Federal Reserve Bank. That's a significant increase over just 12 months, though the rate still tracks below those logged during the Great Recession. It's easy to blame artificial intelligence. After all, there's no shortage of research pointing to how the emerging technology is automating away scores of junior roles in the white-collar industries that many college graduates target. Studies conducted by the Stanford Digital Economy Lab and Harvard University professors found that occupations such as software development, customer service, and marketing have experienced declines in early career employment since the widespread adoption of AI tools. But the bigger culprit for the woes of recent grads is an imbalance in supply and demand that's been quietly building for years. From 2004 to 2024, college completions in the U.S. rose by 54%, according to Lightcast, a labor market analytics company, whereas entry-level jobs suitable for those graduates grew by just 42%. To make matters worse, what students are studying is out of sync with where the economy is creating jobs. The result, in 22 of 35 fields of study, the ratio of entry-level jobs per graduate declined over the past two decades, according to a Bloomberg analysis of Lightcast data. We've never seen so many changes all at the same time and at this speed, says Elena Magrini, the head of global research at Lightcast. This is the first time where the education pathway to jobs is kind of broken. The young are often the first to pay the price with the arrival of labor-saving technology or an economic crisis. Almost half of all recent U.S. university grads were underemployed in 1992, when the country was emerging from a downturn and computers were becoming ubiquitous in the workplace, and again from 2012 to 2015 in the aftermath of the global financial crisis. While the U.S. does not appear to be in a recession right now, the combination of high interest rates, President Trump's ever-changing tariffs, and the rapid improvement in generative AI tools has contributed to a low-hire, low-fire environment. This has all but halted the typical churn that helps new grads get a foot in the door. Entry-level roles made up 74% of the jobs available in the market in 2025. In 2029, when post-financial crisis unemployment peaked, they were 79%, like Cass shows. In a job market that is tight, employers can find more experienced folks to fill junior jobs, says Sean Van Derzel, president and chief executive. They were 79%, like Cass shows. In a job market that is tight, employers can find more experienced folks to fill junior jobs.

days. For years, the schools didn't tailor curriculums and class sizes to correspond to the skills in demand from employers, and students picked majors that didn't align with the fields creating the most jobs. Take healthcare, a bright spot with nearly 1.9 million entry-level job openings in 2024. College completions for health-related programs grew just 5% from 2014 to 2024, while other fields saw double or even triple-digit increases, according to Lightcast data. On the flip side, perhaps no field has collapsed more dramatically than computer and information sciences. From 2014 to 2024, entry-level openings grew about 6%, while the number of graduates soared by 110%. A host of employers, including Amazon, Atlassian, and Block, have cited AI in recent layoff announcements, but a January report from Forrester highlighted a trend of AI washing, noting that many of the job cuts were actually financially motivated. The recent wave of industry downsizing has left aspiring software engineers in desperate straits. Cody Viscardi, 29, says he sent almost 1,000 applications into the void since graduating from McNeese State University in Louisiana in 2023. While he saw fellow computer science majors in the year above him land cushy six-figure positions at Amazon after college, Viscardi knew his job search would be harder, but not this hard. He's landed only six interviews for positions paying at least $60,000 a year. Viscardi worked minimum wage jobs to make ends meet during his job search. Then a friend told him about an electrician gig that paid $23 an hour, no experience required. Now he works as a union electrician, earning as much as $63 an hour, a job that takes him all around the country. Viscardi, who was, along with his sister, is the first generation of his family to graduate from college, still dreams of working as a software engineer someday. On top of his 50 to 60 hour work weeks, he's been taking online courses offered by the University of Tennessee at Knoxville for a master's in computer science with a concentration in data mining and intelligence systems. Colleges should at least have the capability of getting you a decent job so you're not stuck with $100,000 in debt making minimum wage, Viscardi says. I was hoping not to continue the cycle of being forced to be blue collar. Even though it's still good money, I was wanting more from life rather than just chasing a check. More than 1,000 educational institutions are consulting Lightcast to adjust majors and class sizes to fit the economy's needs. But most aren't, says Jeff Stroll, the director of research at Georgetown University's Center on Education and the Workforce. You could have a perfectly good program, but if you have too many graduates, their outcomes are not going to be good, he says. Bachelor's institutions don't coordinate much at all. That puts the onus on students to respond to the changing reality. At Stanford University, where a large share of the students study engineering and intro to computer science is one of the most popular classes, enrollment in CS courses in the fall and winter quarters of the current academic year was down almost 10% from a year earlier. The first drop in many years, according to Angie Davis, a spokesperson for the university. If it's any consolation for today's young, underemployed workers, the majority of their peers in the aftermath of the Great Recession were able to transition into jobs requiring a degree within 5 years, according to a 2018 paper by a pair of researchers at the New York Fed. It's not unusual for recent college grads to have difficulty finding a college job when they transition into the labor market, says Jason Abel, the head of microeconomics at the New York Fed and one of the paper's authors. However, for many, working in a non-college job is only a temporary phenomenon. Spending thousands to get your kid hired. Business is booming for the career coaches of the very young. The old parental anxiety over getting the kids into college has been followed by a new one, getting the kids a job after graduation.
facing a job market that's downright hostile to fresh grads.

0: Parents with means are paying thousands of dollars, in some cases tens of thousands, to pair their college-age children with career coaches years before their careers will begin. Business is brisk for coaches like Beth Handler Grunt, whose New Jersey-based counseling company, Next Great Step, offers small group and programs and private advising to give students the polish they need to land a job. When she started more than a decade ago, Handler Grunt had to sell parents on her value. Now she employs a growing team that fields referrals and works with students as early as freshman year so they can secure those ever more important internships and build resumes to compete in an increasingly cutthroat environment. The services offered by private coaches aren't fundamentally different from those provided at college career centers, notes Christine Kruzbergera, an executive at entry-level job site Handshake, who leads partnerships with colleges and universities. Kruzbergera, who previously led career services at Wellesley College and George Mason University, says many students are unaware of how much their school's career center can help. Plenty of clients for Handler Grunt and other coaches come via college consultants whose former customers are now seeking help with cover letters instead of admission essays. Her six-month program runs from $4,000 to $15,000. I call it part two, says Handler Grunt, who advertises a placement rate of more than 80% for her clients. You make all of this investment with college advisors and SAT prep to get them in. Our goal is to get them out. Career coaching for college students can cost a few hundred dollars an hour for interview, rehearsals, and application strategies, with more comprehensive packages typically ranging from $3,000 to $10,000. But New York-based Priority Candidates says some parents are paying upwards of $30,000 for intensive support and subject matter experts to prepare their children for entry-level jobs in finance and similarly ultra-competitive industries. The price tags at other companies go up from there. Had it been 5 years ago, I don't think I would have hired anyone like that, says Lori Storch-Smith, a pediatrician in Westport, Connecticut, who hired Next Great Step last year as her daughter was preparing to graduate from the University of Rhode Island with a marketing degree. She really needed to put her best foot forward in this market. It's so hard for these kids right now to get jobs. College students are often more than happy with the help, parents and coaches say. Storch-Smith's daughter, Haley Smith, ultimately landed a job in Boston and was particularly grateful for the support in navigating the alienating nature of one-way video interviews. Weekly group sessions, workbooks, and one-on-one coaching helped turn a daunting process into something that felt manageable. Just as valuable, Haley says, was the consistent encouragement and individualized feedback that helped keep her spirits and confidence up. Career coaching for students is a newly lucrative niche for an industry best known for helping mid-career workers uncover their true purpose after years of cubicle toil. In 2019, about 5% of career coaches focused primarily on college students or new grads, according to the International Association of Career Coaches. Its latest surveys show more than a quarter now consider that group a core segment. For parents, coaching can seem like a wise investment given the total annual cost of attendance at a private four-year college, including room and board, is expected to surpass $65,000 as per College Board estimates. Plus, some coaches note, it's cheaper than keeping kids on the payroll at home. Doug Rohn, a lawyer in Los Angeles, recently hired a career coach for his 16-year-old son, a high school sophomore. Before the family starts working with an admissions counselor, Rohn wants the coach to help his son think through what major he'll pursue at college. We're not unusual, says Rohn, who spent about $1,500 on the coaching. I think most people do this calculation because college is so expensive. You want to make sure that you're putting your kids at the right school for the right career path to get an ROI on the tuition you're paying. Still, Ronan acknowledges with some chagrin that it can sound like a lot, charting a professional plan at such an early age. It's kind of sad, right? You're dealing with a 16-year-old boy. All he wants to do is run around with his friends. For those set on Wall Street careers for their progeny, it helps to have a finance titan's budget. Companies such as Command Education, Priority Candidates, and Weil & Wine say they can help students win investment banking jobs, which can pay more than $180,000 for a first-year analyst. Some of these companies charge anywhere from $30,000 to the high five figures. Services include guidance on getting into selective campus clubs, tutoring for technical interviews, and networking and support. They also help candidates manage the 50-plus applications they're likely to submit, from meticulously tailored cover letters to the high-stakes gauntlet of back-to-back final-round interviews. Command Education's founder, Christopher Rim, famous for charging $750,000 to help get kids into Harvard and Yale, offers bespoke career coaching programs tailored by industry that range from a few months to a year, with prices starting at $50,000. Some clients start work with him as early as the summer after high school graduation. That level of strategizing can be too much for kids just learning to do their own laundry, though, and coaches will tell parents when their teens aren't ready yet. Lisa Trettler, founder of New York-based career coaching firm GradVantage, has also had to remind parents that their children are the clients, even if mom and dad are paying. It's a tough little dance, she says, especially when they seek a certain career path for their kids, regardless of what the kids desire for themselves. I want these young people to be open-minded, and I need the parents to be open-minded as well. Dorm room entrepreneurs take off. Starting your own thing can build your resume and maybe get you paid, too. Most college students spend their first semester adjusting to lecture hall classes and navigating life away from home. Now more of them are doing that while also conducting market research, building prototypes, and figuring out how to file a certificate of incorporation in Delaware. Dhruv Sajikumar was still in his first semester at Carnegie Mellon University when he started building an artificial intelligence platform for consulting firms. He took a leave of absence from school in January, and by the end of that month, the 18-year-old and his co-founders had raised about $2 million in pre-seed capital. Honestly, I was expecting to finish my first year, said Saji Kumar, who enjoyed campus life and joined a fraternity. But everything happened fast. On some calls, he says, investors committed 10 minutes in. At universities across the U.S., undergraduate entrepreneurship classes, once considered niche, are now packed with long wait lists, and on-campus accelerator programs are at capacity. A suite of startup incubator programs at Johns Hopkins University that attracted 50 applications 5 years ago drew interest from more than 860 hopefuls this school year. AI is one of the major reasons for entrepreneurship's growing appeal. The technology is radically lowering barriers to entry, speeding the process of testing concepts, and building prototypes, creating big opportunities for those who act fast. Another factor is the dismal entry-level job market for new college graduates. Jill Tipograph, a career coach who works with college students and recent graduates, says as internships and jobs get harder to find, more of her college-age clients are turning to entrepreneurial side gigs to build their resumes. Even if their efforts don't pan out, the initiative and resilience it takes students to get even a modest venture off the ground can impress prospective employers and set them apart in a sea of candidates, she says. School is already popular with would-be founders like Stanford University. What's changing isn't so much the interest level as it is the speed and scale of capital flowing to student-run startups, according to Charles Easley, an engineering professor and co-director of the Stanford Technology Ventures Program. Students used to take a decade to find companies. Now they're going from classrooms to $4 million in 3 months, he says. Two of his undergraduates took their AI healthcare software idea, hatched as a class project, to influential startup accelerator Y Combinator. They were live testing their concept in hospitals before they even came of legal drinking age. Venture capitalists, meanwhile, have started to smell the opportunities on college campuses. Many funds are investing earlier, currying favors with undergraduates through campus visits and direct messaging on LinkedIn. Some firms have launched startup accelerators that recruit college students rather than waiting on typical Silicon Valley imprimaturs like a stint at Google. The result is often exceptionally favorable terms for the investors. You want to come in at a valuation that's really low because you're a college student and you don't really know what a valuation means, says Akhil Smith, who founded a software startup while at Carnegie Mellon. They take a lot of equity really early on. Like Shekhar Kumar, Smith also opted to take a leave of absence from school rather than drop out. Although quitting school added to the mystiques of famous founders, including Steve Jobs, Bill Gates, Michael Dell, and Mark Zuckerberg, it's a drastic step. Taking leave for a semester or two offers sensible hedge against the possibility that the startup doesn't take off. The Massachusetts Institute of Technology is among the schools reevaluating leave policies and developing programs to support students who want to take a semester off. More VC firms are catering to budding entrepreneurs who are set on completing their studies. San Francisco-based IOVC specifically courts people in the process of turning side hustles into full-time work. Fractional founders, it calls them. Last fall, Y Combinator launched a program called Early Decision that allows students to secure a spot in a future cohort. A lot of students are viewing leaves of absence the way that more traditional students might view a study abroad, says Kyle Judah, executive director of the Lou Idea Lab for Innovation and Entrepreneurship at Rice University. Rather than studying, traveling, and partying abroad, we're seeing more Rice student founders take a leave of absence to spend a semester at a hacker house in San Francisco or Boston. Undergraduate enrollment in entrepreneurship courses at Rice more than doubled over the past 3 years, Judah said. The number of teams applying to the university's in-house accelerator has already doubled from the 65 applications submitted last school year. Rice junior Egg Halleck, who started school with plans of becoming a neurosurgeon, says he was ultimately drawn to technology as a way to solve more systematic problems in medicine. He's now working on a startup building autonomous drones capable of organ delivery. When a few of Halleck's pre-med friends weren't able to land the kinds of clinical research gigs they needed to get into medical school, they too started their own side projects, he said. Some saw it as an empowering alternative to a potentially dead-end job search. And then they find that, oh, well, this is actually more fun, he adds. Like many students, they're keeping their options open. Carnegie Mellon senior Avalon Suero, who's set to graduate in May, has been applying for jobs while she builds a simulator to help political campaigns figure out what issues to focus on and what messaging will be most effective. The sorts of strategic questions small campaigns typically can't afford to hire consultants for. Even if she isn't able to realize her idea post-graduation, she says, at least I have something that I really care about on my resume.
1: 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Please stay tuned for more programming. And thank you for listening.
2: Hi, my name is Billy, and here is tonight's weather forecast for the Talking Information Center. This evening, it will be mostly clear skies with degrees low around 44. The sun rose today at 5:11 a.m. The sun will set today at 8:13 p.m. And the sun will rise tomorrow at 5:10 a.m. And that's all the weather I have for today. I'm going to give you the weather for the Talking Information Center. Have a wonderful evening.
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12: Hi, I'm Jennifer from the Talking Information Center, and today I'll be reading selected articles from the May 11th and 18th edition of the New Yorker magazine. The first is from Profiles, The Life and Times of an American Tween by Anna Weiner. Every Wednesday at exactly 2:15 p.m., the electronic bell at San Francisco's A.P. Giannini Middle School sounds with a dull, droning buzz, and hundreds of students stream from the building. They wear big hats, big pants, and bucket hats, cropped tanks and cargo jeans, Athleta sets and Air Force Ones. They carry ergonomically unsound backpacks, dripping with bag charms and keychains, athletic affiliations, memorabilia, miniature stuffies. They pull thick socks up over their leggings, fix hydrocolloid stickers, star-shaped and cutesy, atop angry, interloping zits. Their lip tint is red and thickly applied. Their water bottles are status symbols. Their press-ons are shellacked and combat-ready. There are boys, too, small and gangly. They move in packs, magnifying their bulk like synchronized minnows. They look dressed by their mothers. On early dismissal days, the afternoon yawns with possibility. The students dash to the bus or wander the nearby commercial drag, which has little going on for it save the hardware store where there is candy. They exchange their allowance for matcha ice cream at Polly Ann, gobble dominoes to no intestinal detriment. They buy boba and punt each other with tapioca bullets. They flock to Starbucks for magenta cannonball drinks, creamy pink drinks, sludgy Dubai chocolate mochas. They chug the unchuggable. 12 blocks to the west, the Pacific Ocean glitters and threatens, waves dragging out in the wind. On a Wednesday afternoon, I was joined outside APG by Mira, a sixth grader with an open, angelic face and an ebullient presence. It is often chilly and overcast in the outer sunset, but this was a warm and clear day, and Mira, who's interested in matters of fashion, wore low-slung cargo sweatpants and a white tube top. Her hair, which is long, dark, and curly, had recently been treated to a bathroom manic panic job, and the front strands were dyed a light peach. She smoothed a strand as one might the tail of a cat. Mira is good company, frank, funny, and self-deprecating, in a way that suggests confidence rather than its lack. At 4'8", she is small for her age, but manages to occupy space laterally. She moves with a noodle elasticity and is prone to breaking into dance moves while going about her business. A full body wave from wrist to wrist, an entire sequence from a Cat's Eye music video. The first time we met, we were mid-conversation when she inexplicably dropped into a side split, grabbed her ankles, and rolled backward, placing her toes on the floor behind her head. At the beginning of the year, I couldn't do an aerial, a hands-free cartwheel, and I can sort of do one now, she told me, harrowingly assuming the starting position. Mira is 12 years old and lives in the Avenues, San Francisco's foggy western neighborhoods, with her mother, Michal, who is a nurse practitioner, her father, Patrick, who is a full-time parent, and her sibling, Dylan, who is 9. Last year, Dylan requested to use they-them pronouns, which the family mostly remembers to honor. Like most kids her age, Mira exists in the murky, thrilling bardo between childhood and maturity. She's a gracious host, quick to offer guests a spindrift, who totes a lunchbox adorned with a sticker of a unicorn. She is learning to cook, mostly quesadillas, but if she could, she would live on Cheetos, boba, True Fruits, and Coke. She razzes her parents in a way that makes them laugh, but no longer tells them everything. Mira's first middle school dance was coming up, and there was discussion among her friends about dresses and hairstyles. I was excited to see which of her dance moves would make an appearance. For years, Mira has been agitating for more independence. Last August, she began commuting to and from school alone, hurtling around the edge of the continent on the public bus. Since fifth grade, she has worn a silver Apple Watch, a glorified tracking device, which she pushes to the outer limits of usability. She's a member of several large group chats, including one called Fourth Period Baddies, and regularly consults Siri, summoning facts and images from the ether. Photos of hazel eyes. What does ASMR stand for? Still, the watch is no phone. A phone would be much cooler, would be perhaps the coolest thing. An Apple Watch was a bridge from childhood to adulthood. A phone would be a portal. That Wednesday, Mira went to Polly Ann with her friends Caitlin and Sloan. At the counter, the girls realized no one had brought money. They began plumbing their wallets, pink, pleather, flat, for stray coins. Sloan called her mother on her Apple Watch, and in a mix of English and Mandarin, requested a transfusion of Apple cash. She hung up just as Mira and Caitlin discovered, miraculously, that if they pooled their assets, they could afford to split something. "Never mind, we found money!" exclamation point, Sloan said into her watch. "Sloan, no," Mira said. "We are going to get money." Giggling, the girls ordered a pint of watermelon ice cream, requested 3 spoons, and dropped their last dime into the tip jar. They headed to a playground, a regular hangout spot for their peers, and settled onto a boulder. Smaller children from a nearby elementary school were availing themselves of climbers, sliders, and beams. But by the boulder, the real action was social and discursive. 2 sixth-grade boys appeared, one tall and floppy-haired, the other wiry and blonde. "Mira, I have a question for you," the floppy-haired boy said. "Are you straight?" Mira looked at him, her face grave and blank. "No, no, not for me, for one of my friends," he said, putting his hands out in front of his body, as if to distance himself from any association with crushing. Mira wanted to know who had dispatched him, but the boy wandered off to a playground structure, singing Jimmy Eat World to himself. Across the way, at a picnic table, 2 slightly older students, a boy and a girl, were entwined snake-like, engaging in light frottage. Not kissing, but hugging and caressing, petting each other's cheeks, collapsing into each other's laps. To the sixth graders, this behavior was repulsive and compelling. I asked Sloan what was up with them. "Girl, I know," she said. "They told Mira they were cousins." Some of the sixth graders began heckling. "I don't think you should be doing that if you're cousins," Floppy Hair shouted. He turned to his friends. "I'll give anyone $20 to go over there and ask if they can join," he said. "I'll do it," a girl said. "You two should touch asses," Floppy Hair yelled. He turned to a blonde boy. "We should start making out, and then when they look, say, 'Yeah, how do you like me now?'" He sat down near the older students. The blonde boy followed, plopped down into Floppy Hair's lap, then popped back up and pogoed away. The wind was picking up and the playground was starting to empty. On the edges of the park, middle schoolers could be seen raising their wrists to their mouth, requesting more time. Mira and two friends moved to a low wall and huddled around their own smartwatches, whispering and laughing. "We're catfishing someone," Mira explained. The girls had called a male classmate on Caitlin's watch, but another girl had done all the talking. "We're like, we know who you are in an evil way," Mira went on. "And it's funny because he doesn't know who we are." I laughed. This sounded more like old-fashioned prank calling than catfishing. But Mira gave a somber little nod. "This is what we do with our time," she said. The literature on adolescence marks middle school as the turning point, a time when kids begin to pull away from their parents, discard childish pursuits, and pursue, full thrust, the exhausting project of individuation. It is a period of intense, hormonally driven emotional flux. Self-consciousness sets in. The adult world is studied and emulated in a manner that suggests praxis, but no theory. There is an aspect of camp to it all, a kind of LARP or drag, as young people transition from play-acting adulthood to inhabiting it. Actual adults are ancillary. Tweens and teens look to each other for clarity and guidance on how to behave and how to feel, all the while gambling with each other's social confidence and self-esteem. It is natural, and it is psychotic. The psychoanalyst Erik Erikson describes the period between 12 and 18 as one of essential identity formation, a time of trying on personas and roles. Writing in the mid-20th century, Erikson was sensitive to the ways that society could shape personality, but no one could have anticipated the explosion of potential identities, interests, aesthetics, subcultures, and lifestyles that children would be exposed to by globalization and later the internet. Now there are clean girls, tomato girls, vanilla girls, office sirens, femboys, e-boys, looks maxers. One can be avant basic, old money, new money, quiet luxury, cottage core, goblin core, fairy core. Adolescent anxiety and depression have been on the rise for years, and there is abundant public debate about why. Economic inequality, strained family ties, sleep deprivation, smartphones. Childhood has never been easy. But these days, the on-ramp to adulthood seems somehow shorter and more perilous. Mira's parents, Michelle and Patrick, met as college students and have been together for almost 20 years. "My mom grew up pretty poor," Mira told me one day, unprompted, and then with learned dismissiveness. "My dad grew up as a rich white boy." Michelle is petite, good-natured, and very pretty, with dark eyes and a radiant smile. She was raised in Marin County, the daughter of Salvadoran immigrants. Patrick was raised between the Pacific Northwest and the suburbs of Silicon Valley, and was on the University of Chicago debate team. He is sincere, analytical, and ripped, the kind of dad whose biceps comes sheathed in a t-shirt reading, "Find Yourself," over a picture of Waldo meditating. Mira picked it out. Mira was an amiable baby, a daredevil toddler, and once Dylan arrived, a menace. When asked if she had memories of the transition from being an only child to having a sibling, she said dryly, "I remember peace and then awful screaming." As a little kid, Mira was spunky, Michal, assertive, directorial, Patrick, and blunt, stubborn, annoying, Mira. But her parents were wary of overdoing it on discipline, especially with a girl. "It's easier to work with a fire than try to build one up later," Patrick said. During COVID, Mira's elementary school moved to remote learning, but Michelle, an essential worker, was able to enroll her children in a series of camps. Mira received minimal educational instruction. You can't learn handwriting through a screen, she said witheringly, but thrived socially. She has earned straight A's in middle school, including in PE, which for a time she was essentially failing. She had a B. Her rowdiest class is English Language Arts, which operates on mutual respect and where students regularly talk over the teacher, walk around, and flick paper darts into ceiling tiles. Her favorite class is dance. That one is amazing because it's all girls, she said. A few years ago, Mira's family moved into a new apartment, in part to give her and Dylan separate bedrooms. The place, a rental, is furnished without pretension. Cushy sectional, vintage Tabasco poster, board games. A whiteboard leans against the wall of the dining area with a running list of movies for the family's weekly movie night. My dad does squat things down here, Mira told me, prancing through the hall. Before, he was just an average person. He would just be regular. And then he was like, I'm going to be healthy because this is not a good lifestyle if I want to keep for when I'm 100 years old. So he stopped drinking and drinking caffeine. Now he counts all his calories every night. It's kind of annoying. For most of Mira's life, Patrick worked in product management at a large tech company. In 2024, after a revealing sabbatical, he quit. He's more of a chauffeur now, Mira told me. He's been jobless for 2 years. Job-free, Patrick, who was within earshot, corrected. Jobless, she said. One afternoon, I found the kids hanging out in the dining area, banging around near a sideboard that held decorative ceramics. Dylan, who is dimpled and impish, with long lashes and a curtain of dark bangs, picked up a small container and examined it. Patrick, laughing, warned that the vessel held cremains. This is Granddad, he said. When Patrick's father died 2 years ago, Patrick and his siblings divided his ashes among themselves, and a portion rested in a columbarium. The urn was small. Do you think this is just like an eyeball? Mira asked, holding up her paternal grandfather. If he was a ghost, it would just be like his arm floating. It's probably a small amount of lots of parts of him, Patrick said. Like little bits of flesh, Dylan said, chuckling. Patrick, who is prone to gentle didacticism, tried to turn the conversation into a teachable moment. In the early internet, the internet speed was pretty low, so when images would load, it would load rows interlaced, so you could tell roughly what it was while it was loading, as opposed to waiting for the whole asset to load, the way it does now, he said. It's like that. It's like a low-resolution picture of Granddad. Weird, Dylan said. For any adolescent, a private bedroom is both sanctuary and mood board. It's a safe haven for experimental selfies, a shelter for incognito mode Google searches, an internal switchboard for the exchanges of secrets and dreams. Over the winter, Mira conducted a room refresh and parted with her childhood desk, some toys, and the bunk bed she and Dylan once shared. The room now held a gleaming white loft bed with a small den of executive function underneath. I don't get homework yet, but if I did, this is where I would do it, Mira said, gesturing to an under-bed desk. When I first visited last fall, the room had been graced by a larger-than-life-sized cardboard cutout of Taylor Swift, but it has since disappeared. She died, Mira said. Dylan broke her a few times. Dylan, who shares a room with a leopard gecko, is still steeped in the unambiguous stuff of Kid World. I think mythical creatures can crossbreed with anything, they mused one afternoon, apropos of nothing discernible, over a mayo-slathered bagel. Then, seconds later, never go near a dead whale, they can explode. Like many younger siblings, Dylan is both antagonist and accomplice, privy to everyday intimacies, but not allowed to hang out in Mira's room. If they do, I will shun them, Mira told me. I will go, yeah, get out. On the other side of Mira's room was a proud vanity, replete with Hollywood mirror and leather-topped stool. It was covered in a tantalizing explosion of tubes and dupes, gloops and glops, setting sprays, concealer, eyeshadow palettes, unicorn snot body glitter. This is the pink drawer, she said, excavating a Trader Joe's gummy bear-flavored overnight lip mask. It's just whatever's pink. Over the vanity hung a neon sign in curlicue magenta script. Mira, it glowed. I picked up the concealer. What are you concealing? I asked. I have bags under my eyes, Mira said. I looked at her face, which had the interior illumination of a Renaissance portrait, and felt we were somehow both being gaslighted. I like to read at night, she said. I'm supposed to get 10 hours of sleep, but I get 9. During the week, Dylan and Mira are not allowed to have screen time, but when the Iron Curtain is lifted on Friday nights, the children enjoy unlimited access to a shared laptop, or the Dylan family computer, as Mira calls it, because Dylan tends to hoard it to play dizzying, headachy civilization simulator called World Box. I'm making monoliths to make humanoid versions of animals, they explained one afternoon incomprehensibly. There's also a family iPhone, which connects to Wi-Fi, but does not have a data plan. This is Mira's, de facto, not de jure. Mira doesn't let me use the phone, Dylan told me. She kicks me out of her room before I can get to the phone. Mira is not allowed to have TikTok, Instagram, Snapchat, or other social media. I'm allowed to officially have a phone when I'm 14, she said. Probably 15 for social media. Patrick denied this, saying that it hasn't been litigated yet. Her activities of choice are perusing Pinterest and surfing YouTube Shorts, essentially a high-latency TikTok. There's this whole thing called BookTube, Mira told me, signing the last word while arcing her arms in the shape of a rainbow. Recently, scanning BookTube, dupe BookTok, I found myself in the Venn diagram between nerdy and thirsty, where young women in matte makeup memed in front of bookcases stuffed with romancy. Mira also enjoys content from the influencer Salish Matter, a 16-year-old with an intra-target Starbucks habit who shares the channel with her father, also an influencer. I watched a bunch of the Matter's videos. Hiding from 24 boys in 24 hours, My Daughter Survives 10 Brothers, and feeling demented, decompressed by scrolling through shorts and watching a woman eat her way out of a bathtub filled with popcorn. Mira's favorite narrative trope is enemies to lovers, in which hatred is transmogrified into passion. Me and Mom read a lot of the same things, she told me. Well, when I can read them, because they're all smut novels. That's not true, Michelle said. My favorite book is Cutting for Stone. Mira loves Once Upon a Broken Heart books, which are twisty, whimsical, and wildly popular among young women. For romance novels, they're also pretty tame. One chili pepper out of 5 for chaste kissing and no action below the neck. We settled on the floor of her room so that she could show the books to me. Homemade fan art of Jax, the series' love interest, fluttered out of the collector's edition case. A kiss is worth dying for, I read out loud. If you kiss him and you're not his soulmate, you will die, Mira explained. We will not dwell on the sexual politics of this conceit. It's very dark, she said. He doesn't tell people that he kills people when he kisses them, but he also doesn't not tell them. People want to because, her voice rose to a high, fluttering falsetto, a falsetto that suggested a superior world of sophistication in which one did not deign to do kissing. He's so dreamy. But Jax was not without his flaws, promiscuity among them. He has technically murdered thousands of people, Mira said. I asked Mira what drew her to the books. I really like the writing style, she said. Also, he's blonde. That's very unique. It's unique that he's blonde? I asked. People like them dark, she said, and sprang up to stand by the bookcase. We shall go through. She began tapping the spines of her books. Brown hair, brown hair, brown hair, brown hair, brown hair, she said. Then paused, fingers suspended in midair. I don't know what color hair he has. Brown hair, brown hair, brown hair. This doesn't have a love interest. Brown hair, brown hair, brown hair. In the winter, Mira told me that her celebrity crush is a waifish actor from Stranger Things named Finn Wolfhard, brown hair, who has high cheekbones, minimal facial hair, and looks a little bit like Miranda July. Wolfhard is the ideal middle school crush, celebrity crush, sexually non-threatening and pretty, like Joseph Gordon-Levitt in 1999. Civilian crushes were a different story. I don't really like anyone, Mira told me. All the guys in my school are like either jerks, ugly, or both. There's not great variety. I inquired about another sixth grader Mira had mentioned previously, but she waved the idea off. We're 95% sure he's gay, she said, as if this had ever precluded the affections of a middle school girl. He's really zesty. She and her friends have been joking with him about this, but Mira reassured me. I'm bi, so it's okay. She was drinking a strawberry matcha, a slurry of fruit, milk, and L-theanine, and slurped the jammy dregs. I asked when she first understood that she was bisexual. Because men are just annoying, she said, shrugging. This spring, she said that her celebrity crush was Sabrina Carpenter. In the weeks leading up to the spring dance, Mira had been experimenting with hairstyles, including braiding her hair into tiny little hearts against her scalp. But to hear her tell it, at least to me, Mira's interest in romance was purely literary. She was masterly at deflecting. Once, when I asked her if she was excited about potentially dating in the future, she changed the subject to a specialty pie bakery we were passing. I took her point. Maybe crushes were happening. Maybe not. None of my business. Maybe widespread openness towards sexual identity and gender weren't enough to offset the raw vulnerability of wanting to be special to someone. I asked Mira if she'd followed up with Floppy Hair, who had delivered news of a crush by proxy. He still wouldn't tell Mira who it was, and she couldn't be bothered to get it out of him. It's so much work, she said. I could be listening to an audiobook instead of doing that. One evening, I asked Mira if she ever felt anxious in social situations. What I had in mind was pedestrian, cliques, dramas, new people. She was leaning in the doorframe of her kitchen, eating dessert, and took a moment to think. When there are men, she said, old men, like daddy's age and older. Patrick and Michelle, who were sitting with me at the dining table, looked surprised. Why? I asked. Because I don't like men. They're weird, she said. We live in a world of pedophiles and rapists, and I don't want that. Recently, she explained, she'd been at Mabel's house, and they had put on the Netflix documentary series Jeffrey Epstein, Filthy Rich. It was really disgusting, Mira said. We haven't talked about the Epstein files, Patrick said. Her distaste extended to American politics and to the president. I think he was mentioned more times in the Epstein files than Harry Potter was mentioned in all 8 books, she said. This statistic was somewhat inaccurate. There are not 8 Harry Potter books. There are 7. After the first episode, the girls had switched to watching a rom-com. From Mira, I learned about Merit Beauty and Popstar Academy, Cat's Eye. I learned that the trick to a manicure is to wait for the first hand to dry before doing the second, though that's hard if you're impatient, that K-pop Demon Hunters is good the first time, but dulls by the fourth, and that to do the wave, you have to go fingers, fist, down, elbow, shoulder, chest, shoulders, elbow, down. I learned that Taylor Swift spends like $35 million a year on her cats. I learned that Lucky Charm cereal is like 75% sugar. Bananas are poisonous to monkeys, and you should rinse popsicles before eating them to avoid losing taste buds. I learned that you can kind of just say slay whenever as filler, that you can address both your girls and your dad as bro, and that, at least in Mira's telling, her whole life doesn't revolve around her mom, and her mom's whole life revolves around her, as it should be, Mira said. Every week, Mira receives an allowance of $12, a cute amount commensurate with her age. With Patrick's help, she tracks and budgets her assets in an Excel spreadsheet. In fourth grade, shortly after discovering online shopping, Mira found a cheap, appealing dress on Shein. She showed it to Patrick and asked him to buy it for her using her allowance. Instead, he offered a lesson in Xinjiang internment camps and the global supply chain. Turns out there's like lead in their things and child labor, forced labor, 32 cents a day, not great, Mira said. Patrick, who framed it as a moral choice, handed the decision to Mira. Great thing to do for a fourth grader, she told me sarcastically. After wrestling with it, she decided to swear off Shine, but only when she'd brought the dress. Mira's politics are still primarily shaped by her parents, but the culture creeps in. She is nervous about the prospect of World War III. Still got a few years, you never know, she said, and she harbors some anxiety about global warming. We're not going to make it, she told me knowingly. Once, we were on the light rail and passed a billboard advertisement for a software company touting a new AI product. Boo AI, Mira said as we rattled along. Boo, it's killing the polar bears. I asked if the ad hadn't been for Patrick's former employer. Mm-hmm, she said. He did hard and or software. She leaned forward in her seat. They're so similar. Why make them so different, but so similar? At school, Mira is participating in a marine science program called Ocean Ambassadors. Learning about seal malnutrition has been sobering. I'm not helping, she acknowledged. I still buy from Amazon. One afternoon, I picked Mira up from school and we drove to Stonestown Galleria, a mall on the edge of San Francisco. She sat in the front seat, as she is wont to do, despite not clearing the recommended height. Whenever we spend time together, I experienced a kind of duality, relating to Mira while being very much a middle-aged mom. As she climbed into my car, I had a brief moment of disassociation. How could we be driving when we were only 12? I don't like it here, she said, as we passed through a neighborhood of detached single-family homes. Why is there so much space in between the houses? You could make it taller, and then you can have more people that live there. Any doubts I might have had about Patrick's YIMBYism vanished. We passed a Volkswagen Beetle, and for the second time in 10 minutes, Mira punched me in the arm. Sorry, she muttered. In the Stonestown parking lot, we circled, looking for a spot, and found ourselves stuck behind a Waymo. You can't honk at it because it won't do anything, Mira advised. Her friend Fiona sometimes took Waymos, but Mira had never experienced one firsthand. A Waymo is cool. There were no parents in a Waymo, no little siblings. A Waymo was the next best thing to having your own car. I want to go in a Waymo, she cried in a cartoonish voice of anguish. We parked, entering the glossy, brightly lit tomb of the mall, and piloted to Sephora like two homing pigeons. Each new generation adopts the consumer tendencies of its time, and Generation Alpha has demonstrated an unquenchable desire for skincare products. On TikTok, tiny influencers with Minnie Mouse voices and infinitesimal pores post Get Ready With Me videos in which they offer squeaky endorsements for products like retinol and eye cream. Mira has a multi-step skincare routine, which she performs every night, using the materials at hand. First, face wash, procured by her parents from Costco. Then toner, usually Glow Recipe's Watermelon Glow. Next, she conducts a targeted strike on the skin beneath her nostrils. "I had a really dry nose around here," she told me, touching her face, which betrayed no history of any aberration. "It was like crispy," she said. "So I do that so it doesn't come back because it's evil." Her product of choice is Target brand petroleum jelly, dupe Vaseline, she joked. Finally, she applies peppermint lip butter. It would be easy, having made it safely past the shores of puberty, to make light of these rituals and ablutions. But the rituals are very important. In fact, they're everything. They're experiments with externalizing private self-perceptions and dalliances with potential selves. They're a way of projecting into the future, to imagine being noticed, maybe even seen. That afternoon, Mira was in the market for a tinted sunscreen, but distractions abounded. At the display for Milk Makeup, a self-described clean beauty brand, she sampled a tube of cooling water jelly tint, a jiggly blush slash lip stain, the color of rubies, and the texture of aspic. As I tried to imagine the adult woman who would put this on her face, Mira poked the goo and smiled. "Jelly," she said in a weird voice. We entered the sunscreen section and examined a product called Supergoop Glow Screen. $19 for a mini, she said remorsefully and set it back down. We made our way to Salt Tree, a California chain boutique. By this point, I had read enough prescriptive nonfiction about raising adolescent girls that I understood sexy clothing to be distinct from sexuality in practice. I'd consulted parents of teenagers who explained that their daughters' revealing clothing was not a capitulation to the male gaze, but a refutation of its power. This did not prepare me for Salt Tree. The store was blazingly lit. Metal racks overflowed with petroleum-based fabrics and shivered to the baseline of throbbing pop music. There were crop tops in fuchsia mesh, tube tops in cheetah print, chainmail halters and puff sleeve sweaters. There were plaid miniskirts in multiple colorways, pleather shorts, and denim corsets. There were distressed jeans and cargo jeans and jeans studded with pearls and rhinestones. There were tiny shirts that said, "Be kind," and "Tequila made me do it," and nostalgic shirts with vintage lettering that read 76 and, appallingly, 93. There were body chains. It felt like an AI hallucination of 90s fashion. I was immediately transported to my own preteen cabinet of horrors. Mystique Boutique, just off Canal Street in Manhattan, a wild cornucopia of stretchy basics and barely there going out clothes, everything slashed and shrunken. In a season of knockoff Kate Spade bags, bar mitzvahs, pencil skirts, and gratuitous training bras, it had produced in me a sick, horny covetedness, not for the clothes themselves, but for the idea of womanhood, flirty, filled out, smoochable, that they all implied. In the early 80s, Neil Postman, the media theorist and critic, argued that the boundary between childhood and adulthood had long been one of information asymmetry. Adults had secrets, whereas children had only their natural instincts and limited experience, and it was eroding, which he largely blamed on television. Children were exposed early to death, sex, violence, and money. One consequence, Postman claimed, was an undifferentiated culture in which children act like adults and adults acted like children. Postman died in 2003, too early for family dance challenges on TikTok to kill him. At Salt Tree, I wondered about the vision of adulthood the clothes conveyed and the women I had imagined when I was small. Did they exist, or were they always just 20, only ever 12? I hadn't grown up and spent my life knocking back Diet Cokes voluptuously at the club. But kids didn't aspire to dress like work-from-home moms in machine washables. This was one of the raw edges of adolescence. In their eager imitation of maturity, they conveyed an incomplete but inevitably uncomplimentary reflection of adult life. Mira had recently been to Saltree with her friends to shop for the dance. Initially, she had wanted a dress there with a tulip. They conveyed an incomplete but inevitably uncomplimentary reflection of adult life. Mira had recently been to Saltree with her friends to shop for the

Instead, she had chosen a dress that was blush pink with three tiers of ruffles, a strappy back, and a ruched bodice. It was coquettish for a woman and perfect for a girl. In the sales section, we appraised a bustier with a photo of a Yorkshire Terrier on it. No, Mira said, shoving it back on the rack. Also, no, were neon green tank tops, 280s, a long denim dress patterned with embroidered flowers. A mother dress. Whose mother? And a ruffled white polka dot situation. Not okay. Mira pulled out a 50s-style blue frock. This has Sabrina Carpenter vibes, she said, flipping, perusing. A few moments later, I lifted a high-necked, long-sleeved, ribbed skater dress from the rack and said horribly, "This feels a little bit like Taylor Swift in the winter vibes." Mira looked at it, then at me, and chose Grace. "Maybe," she said. For a while, Mira thought she might want to be a backup dancer, probably for someone like Sabrina Carpenter. "I don't want to be famous, but I want to be friends with famous people," she explained. Her ambitions changed after she consulted Siri and learned that background dancers aren't particularly well remunerated. "Then I wanted to be a physical therapist, but I figured out that they get paid the same amount as background dancers," she said. "So a dermatologist could be cool." In the future, she pictures herself living like Patrick's mother, JJ, a retired marketing executive who travels often and has two cats. But unlike JJ, Mira will not live in the suburbs, especially not the suburbs of Sacramento, where her parents may move someday, because they would like to own a home, and she will not get married. "More hassle," she said. "Children were also not in the picture." "They're annoying and they steal your money," she said. She was seated at a toddler-scale table by the living room window, making a Valentine in the shape of a notebook, which she planned to keep for herself. "Maybe it's worth it," I suggested sentimentally. "Not for me," she said, cutting, gluing. "I want a low-responsibility life." That week, San Francisco public school teachers were on strike, and Patrick's daddy daycare was in session. Mira and Dylan had gone to support their teachers on the picket line, a cardboard sign decorated with hearts and the words, "Teachers deserve better," written in careful script, leaned against the living room wall. The school dance had been postponed. It was a rainy afternoon, and Mira was waiting on a delivery from Amazon, a nail kit with a salon-style UV light dryer. At $59, the purchase had drained about half of her savings, but she planned to leverage it. "I'm starting a nail business," she told me. "It's $15 for gel and then $25 for gel X." Patrick turned on the Winter Olympics, and Europe's fern-like male figure skaters took turns gliding across the ice. Mira began absentmindedly rolling and unrolling a fine-tooth comb through her curls. After a few minutes, she said, "It's stuck." The comb dangled mid-forehead. "Oh, Mira," Patrick said. He crossed the room and tugged gently on the comb, which did not budge. "This is just who you are now," he said, shaking his head. "This is just who I am now," Mira agreed. Michelle arrived home from work, appraising the situation, and burst out laughing. "Mira, you're not allowed to use combs without supervision," she said. She sat down next to Mira, who bowed her head. "I'm sorry, Mira, we're just going to have to cut some of this," Michelle said. She retrieved a pair of small scissors, and the room fell quiet. "No," Mira shouted. "No, no." Slowly, Michelle began to snip. Patrick said, "You're going to be somewhat limited or potentially have new opportunities for how you do your little, what do you call that little front style that you do?" "It's called a front strand," Mira said, annoyed. The comb came free and she examined herself in the mirror. The damage was minor, but not invisible. She smoothed and tucked, shaking her head. "You know, another reason I don't want kids is

0: this, Mira said. It's a great example of why I don't want kids. Mira is not exactly overscheduled, like so many children of her generation. Rather, she is locked in. 5 days a week, she travels to the San Francisco Circus Center, where she performs feats of unfathomable abdominal strength. A bi circus performer, San Francisco's not dead. Mira's specialty is the aerial hoop, in which she executes tricks and contortions on a suspended metal circle, and she recently joined the center's in-house performance troupe. Most of the other troupe members are already in high school. When I asked what was different about hanging around with older kids, she replied thoughtfully, "They're usually the base." One afternoon, I joined Mira to watch her aerial hoop class, taught by a Russian master. She dashed into the large, brightly lit gymnasium, and I settled onto the wooden bleachers, which were painted cerulean and speckled with yellow stars. After half an hour of mat stretches, Mira and two other students climbed onto Swedish ladders, hung with their backs to the wall, and did a set of leg lifts, tapping their feet against their heads. Finally, Mira chalked her hands, boosted herself onto a dangling metal hoop, flipped upside down, and hung from a single knee, arms spread out like a rotor. She twirled slowly, her face fixed in an expression of focus and resolve. Alone in the bleachers, I watched as her childlike elasticity was transmuted into something I knew she must draw on for the rest of her life, a determined, hushed discipline. Middle school is, famously, a time of petty cruelty and small-scale social Darwinism. Mira had seen Mean Girls the movie and Mean Girls the movie musical, but her own social experience does not reflect them. She's known most of her friends for years and has an easy social grace. Still, hanging out with sixth grade girls, I recalled the time as one of great sensitivity, in which carelessness could feel like a slight. Around Mira and her friends, my own insecurities were heightened. Did they think I was cool because I had a phone? One evening, Patrick drove me and Mira to the middle school musical. I sat in the back seat, regressively. When we got to the lobby, she raced into the theater, leaving me loitered by the concession table. I found her close to the front, sitting with her friends Fiona and Evie. They had not saved me a place and did not seem concerned about finding me one. "You're still getting interviewed?" Fiona asked. I sat down several rows behind them, watching their backs as they huddled together, laughing. I wondered what they were talking about and hoped it was not me. One night this winter, Mira hosted a movie party for some friends. When I arrived at the apartment, she and two other girls were curled up on the couch in fluffy socks and athleisure, talking. The doorbell rang and two more girls arrived, piling onto the couch. Sloane was missing, however, and no one knew where she was. "Where are you?" Mira growled into her watch excitedly. "We're all waiting for you!" "Oh my God, Ellis ate ice out of the girl's mouth the other day," someone said. The couch erupted in woes and ewes. "He was like, 'Can I have some ice?' And then she spit it out, and then he took it. She meant it as a joke, but he took it." That evening, through a confusing hybrid of democratic voting and random selection, the girls were watching The Devil Wears Prada, a morality tale about a frumpy aspiring journalist, Andy, Anne Hathaway, who wishes to afflict the comfortable and comfort the afflicted, but instead lands a job at a fashion magazine modeled after Vogue, working as an assistant to its editor-in-chief, the domineering, mercurial Miranda Priestly, Meryl Streep. The film is ostensibly about the hazards of sacrificing one's values for professional ambition, but it is actually a movie about outfits. As soon as it began, so did the running commentary, a Greek chorus of reheated Gen Z slang. "Okay, stay," Bela said, as Andy embarked on the first of several makeovers. Girl, she's eating. I mean, she does have kind of a chopped look, Mira noted. The doorbell rang. It was Sloane. All five girls jumped off the couch, stampeded toward the apartment door, and tumbled into the building stairwell, stepping on each other's heels. Okay, here's a summary, Mira said excitedly. So she's working for like a billion-dollar company. She does not like her job, and she's so ugly. But then she has a glow-up, and she kind of likes her job. When I first saw the movie 20 years ago, it seemed obvious that Andy's live-in boyfriend, Nate, Adrian Grenier, who primarily serves to call Andy out for betraying her own values, was meant to be the film's moral compass. In 2026, however, the gender politics hit different. Clock the tea, girl, Mira cried when Andy criticized Nate for being unsupportive. He's just, like, not giving. I feel like he wants to be first, but she likes her job. On the Chez side of the sectional, Fiona and Izzy were giggling under a blanket, playing a makeover game on Fiona's phone. On screen, Andy was being seduced by a heavily jawed man with blonde hair. Would you rather have him with her or the other guy with her? A girl asked. I'd rather not have any of them with her, Mabel, whose parents are divorced, said. Single baddies forever, she cried, flopping back on the couch. Yes, Bela slurred. On screen, the seduction was working. Go get some Botox plastic surgery, Mira heckled at the blonde jaw. He is so chopped. Get away, you crusty, dusty man. The blonde kissed Andy on the cheek, and the ews kicked up again. Her outfit is eating, Bela said. The children munched on pizza and Caesar salad. After a montage in Paris, Miranda, eyes full of tears and face stripped of makeup, confessed to Andy that her marriage was over. She got divorced? Fiona said, looking up from her phone. Now she's free, Betty, someone else said. Single baddies forever, Maple said quickly. I feel bad for her, Mira said. She's just a cool baddie that focuses on her fashion. By the time the movie finished, half the room was still watching, while the other half was on Fiona's phone. I like that she's with nobody in the end, Maple said, but the rest of the group had already moved on, comparing notes on cheaper alternatives to the Dyson Airwrap, imagining their hair being somehow more volumized, beautiful, tamed. The girls, buzzed on miniature cans of soda, lingered in the liminal space between rolling credits and parental pickup. We could go to my room, Mira suggested, and the group leaped from the couch and chased each other like puppies, a flurry of hair and limbs and cotton poly blend. They piled in and closed the door. In late March, APG finally held its spring dance with the theme Under the Cherry Moon. After school, I bumped into Mira and her friends, who were on their way to get ready at Bela's home. They were loitering giddily on the sidewalk, shouting at Sloane, who was tearing across the parking lot, barefoot for some reason, back into school to retrieve her high heels from her first period classroom. The dance had been called for 3 in the afternoon, but the group planned to arrive fashionably late at 3:30. It had been hard to gauge Mira's expectations. I might just stand in the corner, she told me. Most of her friends didn't have dates, though Maple was going with a girl named Sasha, and Sloane was going with Leo, a boy from their grade. He's liked her like since 3rd grade, Mira said. I was unfashionably early and toured the 6th grade wing of the school. A pedestaled bust of A.P. Giannini, the founder of Bank of America, and the school's namesake, was stashed behind a recycling bin. I tried to imagine what he saw down in the atrium where the children slayed. Early adolescence was a sustained state of cognitive dissonance. It was a time of learning to take yourself seriously while wearing unicorn snot, of being clothed and transported by your parents while seeing them as critically as anyone ever would. It was a period when you could be aware of violent, sexual, criminal abuses of power, immediately identify the sexism of a vintage workplace dramedy, and mostly find the boys in your life annoying. It was exhilarating, exhausting, and fleeting. Young people change quickly and not on any predetermined schedule. From the relatively static vantage of adulthood, it could feel like any given day with a kid was your last day with that version of them. Along one wall ran hundreds of gray two-tier lockers. The locker was both ballast and canvas. Inside, magnets and past notes and Instax mini prints marked the passage of time, breadcrumbs on the trail taking each child further and further from their home. One of the most salient features of 12, after all, is that it comes right before 13. Inside the cafeteria, which was painted with cheerful murals of paper cranes and various translations of the word together, the linoleum floor was strewn with plastic cherry blossom petals and white balloons. Pink streamers looped haphazardly from the ceiling. Two girls from the Mixers Lunch Club, which met twice a week and is devoted to the art of DJing, stood behind a folding table labeled Dance Floor, queuing up Kendrick Lamar and Pink Panthers. The overhead lights were off for ambiance, but mid-afternoon daylight streamed through the windows. The air smelled faintly of lunch and feet. Outside, on the patio, boxes of Jenga had been set out for the wallflowers. The cafeteria began to fill with students, girls in miniskirts and chunky sneakers, midi dresses with ribbed ankle socks, summer dresses over jeans, strappy sandals, and florals. Their bra straps showed, their hair and faces were glossy. Most of the boys, it seemed, hadn't bothered to change, though a number wore bright Hawaiian shirts. Some of them matched, whether by intention or by e-commerce algorithm. They batted the balloons into the air, kicked them, and bopped each other on the head under a chaperone, tooting on a whistle, intervened. Mira arrived with her friends, wearing the pink dress and a pair of Air Force Ones. Sloane, who was dressed elegantly in a brown sheath, carried a little purple flower and a plastic cone proffered by Leo, who wore tuxedo pants and kept a restraining order distance. The group quickly availed themselves of the refreshments, pizza, lemonade, lunchbox-sized bags of chips. There was a sense that nobody quite knew what to do next. It was a far cry from the middle school dances I remembered from the late 90s, where classmates ground against each other to R. Kelly and otherwise performed a fetid MTD sexuality they did not quite inhabit in ordinary lights-on life. "It should have started at 5, Mira said. Then the DJs put on Golden from the K-pop Demon Hunter soundtrack, and suddenly the floor was swarmed with children hopping up and down, chanting the lyrics, shaking the linoleum. They had formed a circle, holding hands, pulling each other around as if they were doing the hora. This article does continue for a little bit longer, but we are just about out of time now. And so I thank you very much for listening to this article from The New Yorker and listening to the Talking Information Center. Thank you.
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2: 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And Framingham.
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4: This is Patty Krumholz for the Talking Information Center, reading the May 13th, 2026 edition of the Washington Examiner. Under editorials, Xavier Becerra's big lie on child labor. Democrats blame President Donald Trump for all of their problems, and nowhere is that more true than in California, where former President Joe Biden's Health and Human Services Secretary Xavier Becerra repeatedly invoked Trump during a May 5th debate to avoid accountability for his own disastrous record on child labor while in office. Becerra came under attack not from the debate moderators or even from the Republicans on stage, but from former Representative Katie Porter, who, while deflecting attention from her own past leadership problems, accused Becerra of, quote, not being able to account for undocumented children who wound up in child labor, end quote. Becerra responded by denying that this ever happened. Quote, distorting the facts in your quest to be governor is never good, Becerra said. But using Trump lies to try to damage your opponents is worse, and that's what we see happening. Everyone knows that Trump campaigned in 2024 talking about lost kids when there was no such thing as lost kids, he continued. I think it's shameful for people to use Trump lies to try to gain favor with voters when you know it's not true. Use the facts. We should have a governor who relies on the facts. I will speak the facts when I'm governor because that's what the California voters deserve, end quote. Here are the facts. When unaccompanied minors from countries other than Canada or Mexico are detained by Border Patrol after illegally crossing the border, a 2008 federal law mandates that they be transferred to the Office of Refugee Resettlement, which is housed within the Department of Health and Human Services. When Biden created the U.S.-Mexico border crisis by ending Trump's Remain in Mexico policy, the number of unaccompanied minors detained after illegally crossing the southern border exploded. In fiscal 2020, just 15,000 minors were referred from Border Patrol to the Office of Refugee Resettlement. In fiscal 2021, that number jumped to more than 120,000, where it stayed until Trump returned to office. The Department of Health and Human Services did not have the capacity to house the children, identify possible homes, vet those homes, and place minor children in them. Instead of increasing HHS capacity to hold migrant children or, God forbid, instituting policy changes to decrease the number illegally crossing the border, Becerra pushed his staff to release children into the United States as fast as possible, even if it meant failing to vet the sponsors who wanted to host them. Quote, if Henry Ford had seen this in his plants, Becerra told staff members early during the Biden border crisis, he would never have become famous and rich. This is not the way to do an assembly line, end quote. The director of the Office of Refugee Resettlement quit after Becerra threatened to fire her for not releasing unaccompanied migrant children into the country fast enough. As a direct result of Becerra's push to ignore internal policy, tens of thousands of migrant children ended up on real assembly lines. A 2024 Office of Inspector General report on the Office of Refugee Resettlement found that during Becerra's tenure, 16% of required sponsor safety checks were not conducted, 19% of children were released to sponsors without completed state child abuse checks, and 22% of children never received a required safety and well-being follow-up after placement. As a direct result of these policy failures, reports of illegal child labor to the Labor Department soared 69%, and deaths from child labor also increased. Unscrupulous sponsors would take custody of the children and rent them out to staffing agencies, which found them jobs at meatpacking plants in Michigan, car factories in Alabama, and seafood processing facilities in Massachusetts. Quote, it's getting to be a business for some of these sponsors, end quote, one former HHS caseworker told reporters at the time. Trump did not make any of these facts up. They are all documented by government agencies, the New York Times, and PBS, institutions not known for spreading Trump-approved talking points. Becerra and other Democrats can try to blame Trump for all of their policy failures, but voters are increasingly fleeing deep blue states such as California, Illinois, and New York for Republican states such as Florida, South Carolina, and Texas for a reason. Porter is right. Becerra should be held accountable for his failures in the Biden administration. Unfortunately, we are not going to hold our breath waiting for California voters to do it. End of article. In the Restoring America Symposium, The Right Way Forward by Peter Laffin. The Washington Examiner launched the Restoring America Project during a crisis, not merely for the conservative movement, but for the nation. In October 2021, the COVID pandemic was a year old, but it continued to sow paranoia and division. The chaotic withdrawal of U.S. forces from Kabul was little short of a rout, and it shook the nation's confidence in its ability to project power. Massive migrant caravans streamed across a wide-open southern border. Inflation roared. Meanwhile, a malignant cultural revolution ripped through America's institutions. Radical teachers force-fed leftist ideology to school children. Hollywood churned out agitprop dressed as entertainment. Corporate America pledged fealty to DEI initiatives. The military brass de-emphasized combat readiness in favor of political correctness. The legacy media traded the pretense of objectivity for the thrill of activism. This conglomerate imposed itself on the lives of ordinary people with uncompromising zeal. Dissenters were threatened with career and reputational cancellation, and those who persisted faced brazen censorship, the result of behind-the-scenes collusion between President Joe Biden's administration and social media giants determined to silence dissent. Holdouts faced a simple choice: recant publicly, perform the prescribed act of contrition, and promise to do better, or be destroyed. Indeed, you may be destroyed anyway. With its Restoring America initiative, the Washington Examiner began to answer this assault more directly than ever. Under Biden, the nation had not merely lost its way, but veered perilously close to becoming the antithesis of its own founding vision of being a nation based on liberty, order, and self-evident truths. Restoring these principles required a direct and sustained reassertion of America's founding ideals that had been systematically undermined, misrepresented, and driven from the public square. Quote, "Applying the brakes is not enough," wrote editorial director Hugo Gurdon in the project's founding essay. "We must go further and reverse the process, restore what has been lost, reclaim and embrace what has been abandoned," end quote. The project organized itself around six pillars that captured the essence of the founding and had to be rebuilt in any program of national restoration. Patriotism and unity sought to replace a culture of grievance with a shared celebratory national identity. Faith, freedom, and self-reliance emphasize the individual's spiritual and economic independence over state-mandated dependency. Courage, strength, and optimism called for a robust defense of Western values and a rejection of fashionable declinism. Equality, not elitism, insisted on a true meritocracy rather than the social engineering of a ruling class. Community and family championed the little platoons, Edmund Burke's term for families, churches, and communities where character is forged. And fairness and justice sought to ensure that the law remained a shield for all citizens rather than a weapon for the powerful. To drive these ideas into the national conversation, Restoring America recruited leading conservative think tanks to focus their collective firepower on the project's core themes, producing a quarterly series of essays that built the case for national renewal. Together, they produced a conservative intellectual arsenal to counter the left's onslaught. Nearly 5 years on, much has changed. The right's counteroffensive against progressive extremism, of which Restoring America has been a part, culminated in the rejection of Biden. As flawed as he is, Donald Trump began immediately after he recaptured the White House in 2024 to secure many of the project's goals. He sealed the border, dismantled DEI mandates, restored meritocracy to the federal workforce, and reasserted American strength abroad. As former Restoring America editor Jeremiah Poff wrote in these pages last year, quote, "The Overton window on cultural and political issues, once seemingly in a permanent shift to the left, has suddenly swung abruptly and significantly to the right," end quote. But this shift has been a double-edged sword for conservatives. On one hand, it has reinstilled confidence in the movement's ability to fight and defeat the left in the political arena. On the other, it has exposed the movement's deepest differences. Political scientist James W. Caesar identified this vulnerability for conservatives in his 2010 essay, Four Heads and One Heart. Caesar argued that the conservative movement's unity has never rested on shared principles, but on shared antipathy for progressivism. Remove or diminish this threat, and the four heads, traditionalism, neoconservatism, libertarianism, and the religious right, begin pulling in different directions. Trump's political strength has always flowed from his ability to channel this shared antipathy and embody it. Attempts to define Trumpism as a policy agenda inevitably founder because it is less a philosophy than a posture of defiance toward the elite and a promise to restore American greatness, loosely defined. Trump's second term governance has delighted, confounded, and dismayed each of conservatism's four heads in near equal measure. His tariff regime has energized economic nationalists while horrifying free marketers. His accommodational stance toward Russian President Vladimir Putin has delighted a new right skeptical of foreign involvement but enraged neoconservatives, while his willingness to intervene in the Middle East and Latin America produced precisely the opposite reaction from each camp. His refusal to restrict access to the abortion pill has demoralized the pro-life movement, while his appetite for federal intervention elsewhere has unnerved those for whom limited government is a first principle. As Trump's second term advances towards its latter half, none of conservatism's factions can legitimately claim Trump's movement. The left's diminishment means that the common enemy, which once united the factions, has become insufficient to hold them together. Conflict is inevitable, but not the kind that alienates and destroys the coalition. What the movement now needs is clarity forged through substantial good faith argument. Only this can produce the dynamism the movement needs as it ventures into the post-Trump era. The conservative movement has been here before. When the Soviet Union collapsed and anti-communism ceased to bind the coalition, the right spent a decade adrift as factions sniped at one another without producing new ideas and energy. The result was George W. Bush's compassionate conservatism, a thin intellectual foundation easily swept aside by utopian military interventionism following 9/11. The consequences were catastrophic for the country and for the conservative movement, which emerged from the Iraq War delegitimized and adrift once more. But internal conflict can be conservatism's greatest ally. In the 1950s, libertarians and traditionalists seemed irreconcilably opposed. The libertarians who followed Friedrich Hayek held that traditionalism threatened individual freedom, while the traditionalists following Russell Kirk insisted that libertarianism was rootless and immoral. The ensuing argument between Kirk and Frank Meyer, with Meyer championing the libertarian cause, produced what came to be known as fusionism, the political theory that posits that freedom and virtue are not contradictory but mutually reinforcing. Libertarianism provided the preferred means, limited government and individual freedom, while traditionalism provided the preferred ends, a virtuous life guided by moral order. This synthesis became the backbone of the Reagan coalition, ushering in the movement's most dynamic and dominant era. It is in this spirit that Restoring America is launching a new kind of think tank series, The Right Way Forward, which does not ask conservatives to speak as a chorus, but to argue in earnest. Beginning the week of May 11th, leading conservative think tanks will square off in the first of four debates that will tackle the defining questions of the post-Trump conservative movement. The opening installment will examine conservatism's fault lines over the role of the state in the economy. In Trump's second term, the right's long-held faith in free markets now collides with demands for economic nationalism. From the return of tariffs and industrial policies to emerging battles over tech regulation and entitlement reform, conservatives are engaged in a genuine reckoning over what the government should intervene in economic affairs and when it should get out of the way. These essays will appear at the top of the Washington Examiner homepage, rotating every few hours throughout the week, and select essays will appear in the Washington Examiner magazine. Subsequent installments in July, September, and December will take up immigration and national identity, America's role in the world, and culture, family, and the social order. Alongside the written series, Restoring America is set to launch a new CTV debate program bringing together experts from competing think tanks to do in person what they do in print, argue in earnest about the future of American conservatism. All of them wanted to succeed, and there is much agreement between them, but there are also differences. Not every voice on the right will be featured in this project, and we make no apology for that. Gatekeeping has become a dirty word on the right, hurled at editors and institutions that dare to draw lines. But gatekeeping, properly understood as curation rather than censorship, is necessary for any political movement. Ironically, gatekeeping is practiced most ardently by those who wield the phrase as a pejorative. The brazen anti-Semites, racists, and cranks who have always prowled the fringes of politics left and right are the first to expel anyone who fails their purity tests. If the past year has taught the conservative movement anything, it is that there are indeed enemies to our right who, if given the chance, will happily burn the coalition to the ground. Nor will the project feature those who, under the guise of sophistication, now surrender, sometimes eagerly, to the left's premises. The Never Trumpers, who confuse reflexive opposition to the president with standing for principle, have no place in a debate over the future of conservatism. These figures, who found it more profitable and pleasant to win approval from those who want conservatism to die, have made their choice. We are committed to presenting competing arguments in full and without favor. The purpose is not to tip the scales in favor of any camp within conservatism, but to provide a public forum for the free market of ideas to do its work. After the midterm elections, new presidential candidates will emerge, and the Trump era will be perceived as winding to a close. This presents the conservative movement with a once-in-a-generation opportunity to reimagine itself by harnessing the power of its intellectual traditions. Restoring America was built on the belief that the founding's principles are the best last hope on earth, and that every generation must rediscover them, argue about them, and make them their own. Let the debate begin. End of article. Next in the symposium, Liberal Policies Don't Work Even When Rebranded as Conservative, by David Burton. Liberal economic policies typically include high taxes, high spending, high levels of regulation, restrictive labor and employment laws, government-sponsored enterprises, subsidies for favored enterprises, price controls, and, until the recent past, higher tariffs. Usually, these are accompanied by money creation to fund the spending, which results in inflation. These policies have a long record of failure both in the United States and abroad. Progressives and socialists typically want this policy mix, but on steroids. Notwithstanding the rhetoric of liberal, progressive, and increasingly conservative politicians in the U.S., these are not new, innovative, or smart policies. Empowering government officials to further intrude in an already heavily regulated economy does not improve the lives of the public who are subject to those policies. More regulation, government ownership of businesses, high spending levels, tariffs, and other barriers to international trade, picking winners and losers, and restrictive labor and employment policies impoverish rather than enrich the societies that choose to go down this path. There is a reason why Americans live substantially better than Europeans. We have a freer, less regulated economy and smaller government. Residents of Mississippi, the U.S. state with the lowest median household income, are still about 20% richer than those of the United Kingdom. Although there are differences in the statistics due to exchange rates and purchasing power parity methodologies, whether measured by median household income or gross domestic product per capita, the U.S. is now doing nearly twice as well as the European Union. Yet there are increasing calls among conservatives to adopt liberal economic policies to emulate Europe's failure to deliver for its people. Rebranding these failed policies as conservative and using conservative-sounding rhetoric will not make them more effective. Call it what you will. Economic nationalism, industrial policy, compassionate conservatism, conservative economics, America First, the new conservatism, or common good conservatism. They have been sold by the left under the banner of fairness, economic justice, or social justice. They are now being promoted by some who call themselves conservative under the banner of American patriotism, helping working families, helping reshore jobs, promoting stronger communities, or human flourishing. The problem is that liberal economic policies achieve none of these conservative objectives. They actually do the opposite in fairly short order, and the politicians and parties that adopt them are, reasonably enough, punished by voters when things go poorly. Just ask Canada's progressive conservatives, who in 1993 were crushed, left with only two seats in parliament, and never recovered. Ask the UK conservatives, who embraced high taxes, high spending, climate extremism, and wokeism. They lost 251 seats in the 2024 election and are now on life support. Or ask the French conservatives, now known as Les Républicains. After embracing failed economic policies, they do not even hold 10% of the seats in the National Assembly. Most voters are not ideological. They reward success and punish failure. Big government policies fail, no matter the rhetorical wrapping paper of the day. It is instructive to read the Democratic Party platforms of 1976 to 1988. The similarity between them and the rhetoric of the new conservatives is remarkable. The 1984 Democratic platform called for a vigorous, open, and fair trade policy that strengthens the international economic system, assists adjustment to foreign competition, and recognizes the legitimate interests of American workers, farmers, and businesses. We will use trade law and international negotiations to aid U.S. workers, farmers, and businesses injured by unfair trade practices. The platform later continued, quote, "Where government initiatives are necessary to save an industry like steel, auto, or textiles, we must see that those initiatives meet the needs of the whole community, workers as well as executives, taxpayers, and consumers, as well as stockholders. We need industrial strategies to create a cooperative partnership of labor, capital, and management to increase productivity and to make America competitive once more." End quote. Sound familiar? These policies have failed before, and they will fail again. It is our responsibility to learn from these past mistakes, not visit their burdens on yet another generation of young workers struggling to raise families. Respect for the Constitution, the rule of law, and equal protection of the law, combined with a commitment to free enterprise, limited government, individual freedom, traditional values, and a strong national defense, built the United States into the freest, most prosperous, and most powerful major nation in the world. This is what American conservatives should work to conserve. Conservatives should not embrace late 20th century American liberalism and pretend that it is conservatism. End of article. Next up, "The Trump Pharma Deals Reflect the Flaws of State Capitalism" by James C. Capretta. In the Trump administration's second term, there has been more focus on implementing state capitalism than there was during the first, and as noted by Peter Orszag and co-authors in a recent Foreign Affairs article, it has been more discretionary and therefore also more arbitrary and unpredictable than other possible formulations. The intention is to increase the government's power to allocate resources in the commercial sector to achieve supposedly public objectives. This strategy is visible in multiple domains, including the deals the administration negotiated with 17 major biopharma companies around product pricing and enhanced domestic manufacturing. While Trump officials see these agreements as validating their approach, the methods used to reach them and the confidentiality obscuring their implications expose the problems that arise when the government operates beyond its proper limits. Beginning in 2017, President Trump sought to implement a policy affecting drug prices that came to be known as the most favored nation approach, a term borrowed from international trade agreements. The intention is to bar biopharma companies from charging higher prices in the U.S. than they do in other high-income countries. It is a position that resonates because American consumers do not believe government-run health systems and patients in Europe, Canada, and Asia should get better discounts than they do. The administration wants the MFN ceiling to apply across all private and public markets, although Medicare and Medicaid already have various mechanisms to extract pricing concessions and significant discounts. The Centers for Medicare and Medicaid Services announced three new MFN experiments in Medicare and Medicaid to amplify the pricing effects of the agreements the White House reached with manufacturers. If this push for global pricing fairness had been translated into the enactment of new laws or the promulgation of federal rules tied explicitly to existing statutory authorities, MFN might have become a logical follow-on to actions taken in recent years. In 2022, Congress approved the Inflation Reduction Act, which for the first time handed to government officials the power to set prices for drugs paid for by Medicare if a negotiation failed to produce an agreed rate. The Trump administration could have described MFN pricing as improving the IRA, which might have given it more bipartisan backing in Congress. But that did not happen. As is typical in state-directed economies, the instinct and tendency in the Trump administration was toward gaining control over the industry and claiming public credit for forcing an outcome, only then to approach Congress about possibly ratifying what was already imposed. Starting the process with a protracted and messy legislative debate would have been much less satisfying as a political project for the White House, although it might have produced more lasting change. Even if one were generally in favor of putting additional downward pressure on drug prices, there are multiple reasons to be concerned about the means used by the administration to pursue its objectives, as other editorial outlets have argued. First, as already noted, there is no federal law that gives the executive branch the authority to dictate pricing policy in the private pharmaceutical market. But that is what these deals are intended to accomplish. The administration is asserting a power that Congress never granted it. Second, the drug companies only agreed to the terms demanded by the administration because they were threatened with tariffs, which also might not have strong legal standing. The back and forth between the government and the industry was not public, so it is not possible to weigh with certainty whether the threats were credible or justified. The administration is using a national security rationale to gain leverage over the industry, which could yet be tested in court. If national security can be used to threaten the producers of high-volume prescription therapies, which have for decades relied on some international suppliers, it is possible the same rationale might be used to upend other sectors. Third, the supposed benefits to consumers cannot be evaluated because the full agreements were not public. The administration says prices will come down over time, but there is no way to confirm or refute this claim. It is possible that the main effect will be to raise prices abroad or delay product entry in overseas markets, with no real movement on domestic prices. Fourth, the deals could favor some companies over others through differences in important terms. Again, confidentiality is obscuring a full analysis. Fifth, these deals might compromise the property rights of investors by arbitrarily affecting the value of their holdings through actions taken by the government that are not connected to a clear legal authority. A further consideration is whether any of this will matter after January 2029. Media stories suggest the deals, at least for some companies, will expire at the end of the president's term, after which pricing might be less restricted. The administration's preference for unilateralism increases the possibility of a reversal or major rollback of its policies when new officials take over. The Trump administration sees the drug industry deals as a major victory. But whatever gains might have been achieved are coming at the expense of an important principle, which is that private markets function best when the government abides by strict adherence to the rule of law. The briefer the current experiment in arbitrary executive power, the better. End of article. Next article, How Trump's Tariffs Can Paradoxically Raise Economic Freedom, by Peter St. Ange. Donald Trump's tariffs are controversial among conservatives, just as they were for Ronald Reagan in the 1980s. Free traders argue tariffs are a drag on the economy, a tax on consumers that reduces global specialization and growth. The other extreme argues tariffs are essential as permanent economic tools to stop the globalization they blame for gutting American blue-collar workers. Like Reagan, Trump has walked a middle line, acknowledging tariffs' impact on consumers, especially farmers, while arguing tariffs are necessary to achieve two strategic goals. One, to pressure trade partners to remove their own barriers against American goods, and two, to encourage companies to reshore production to America instead of China, paired with tax and regulatory reform to make it happen as carrot to this tariff stick. This stance aligns Trump with Reagan, a free marketer who saw tariffs as a temporary but necessary evil to achieve specific objectives as opposed to a permanent policy crutch. And it complicates the simple juxtaposition of tariffs versus free markets. Because if tariffs are reducing other countries' trade barriers, they actually promote more international trade and more productivity-enhancing specialization. Reshoring is even more impactful, not only because critical military inputs require domestic production, but also because successful reshoring requires tax relief and regulatory relief to make the domestic environment attractive enough to move production. This relief then goes on to benefit the 90% of the economy that is not producing for export. For example, Trump has focused on corporate tax and accelerated depreciation specifically to entice investment, but it also impacts the other 9/10 of the economy, from home-based businesses to restaurants and retail. The key policy questions then become, are Trump's tariffs achieving these strategic objectives? Are foreign barriers coming down? And is reshoring and nearshoring driving improved domestic manufacturing environment and critical supply chain resilience? So far, the answer is resounding yes. At least 15 major partners have slashed barriers on American goods. The European Union and Switzerland removed tariffs on industrial goods. Canada, Argentina, Ecuador, and Brazil cut a wide range of tariffs, while Taiwan and Indonesia promised 99% tariff elimination. Korea opened auto imports. Japan loosened restrictions on beef and American software. India, Malaysia, Vietnam, the Philippines, and Cambodia slashed their own tariffs while loosening regulatory barriers. Canada eased quotas on American milk, a high-profile issue in Canada. Mexico loosened access for American energy companies. China reduced auto tariffs, expanded access for American financials, and increased purchases of U.S. agricultural goods. Few of these would have happened without the big stick of tariffs. Even more dramatic has been reshoring, foreign companies investing in U.S. factories and U.S. jobs. Trump has touted more than $4 trillion of incoming investment, much of it strong-armed in tariff negotiations, using tariffs as a stick to win investment concessions to create American jobs. For perspective, $4 trillion would double annual investment in the U.S. economy. And a rough rule of thumb is that every trillion invested creates 1 million jobs, so 4 million jobs. But more importantly, Trump has pushed, and the Republican Congress has gone along with, tax cuts and regulatory relief that encourage not only reshoring, but the much larger domestic economy. Examples include tax relief in the One Big Beautiful Bill Act, especially accelerated depreciation that is rocket fuel for investment. There's also regulatory relief that the Office of Management and Budget pegged at 646 deregulatory actions last year, the most in history, with annual savings of $212 billion, the entire GDP of South Carolina. So Trump's tariffs are doing exactly what Reagan's tariffs did, reducing foreign barriers in conjunction with reduced tax and regulatory burdens for all American businesses and entrepreneurs. Still, that leaves the broader question of whether high tariffs should be a permanent policy separate from these specific objectives. This will be topical next time Democrats gain power, since they also love tariffs. Biden kept nearly all of Trump's first-term tariffs, but are unlikely to promote tax and regulatory improvements in the domestic business environment. In that scenario, tariffs would indeed revert to a tax on consumers and growth. The world is littered with failed tariffs from Africa to Brazil, where there's been little effort to improve the business environment. If that happens here, we would be shooting ourselves in the foot, then attacking China for selling us crutches. Tariffs in isolation are anti-market and anti-consumer, but Trump has used them strategically for ends that paradoxically increase economic freedom. As long as this continues, free market conservatives should remain on board. End of article. Next article, America's President, New York City's Mayor, by Tevi Troy. Political opposites President Donald Trump and New York City Mayor Zohran Mamdani continue to have a surprisingly friendly relationship. In an interview on Meet the Press last month, Mamdani called Trump honest, direct, and productive, not the kind of words Democrats typically use about Trump. When asked about the unusual nature of their relationship, Mamdani attributed it to the fact that they are both New Yorkers, saying, quote, New York City holds a very special place for him as well as for me. We're both from the same city, end quote. These friendly comments come in the wake of their initial November meeting in the White House, which shocked observers by turning into an unexpected love fest. Even though the men had called each other quite critical names over the course of Mamdani's successful mayoral run, including communist, fascist, and despot, they were all smiles when they met in person. Things remained friendly after the meeting, with the two men maintaining an ongoing texting relationship. The men were both genial and cooperative in a February meeting on housing investment in New York, and Mamdani got Trump to release a Columbia University student from ICE detention. Even though Trump has privately admitted to being irked by Mamdani on occasion, the mayor's latest comments show that their friendship remains intact. Perhaps the Trump-Mamdani friendship shouldn't be so surprising. Trump, for his part, has long been known to be a bear in public but disarmingly gracious behind closed doors. As for Mamdani, presidential historian and former Mario Cuomo aide Harold Holzer told me that the mayor, quote, has figured out that flattery will get him everywhere and Trump is lapping it up, end quote. It is also clearly not lost on Mamdani that the federal government spends $337 billion in New York, which is over $200 billion more than New York's own annual budget. Without that money going to Medicaid, welfare, public housing, transit, and education, New York would be in even more dire financial straits than it already is. All of this is true, yet there is another reason for their odd friendship, rooted in their apparent knowledge of New York political history. Both of these savvy politicians seem to recognize the reality that feuds between mayors of New York and presidents can be dangerous on both sides. In the past, fighting between New York mayors and presidents has often caused problems for both players, even when both men were of the same party. Republican President Richard Nixon viewed New York Mayor John Lindsay as one of his enemies and offered to have Lindsay wiretap for the benefit of New York Governor Nelson Rockefeller, who hated Lindsay. In 1970, Nixon was angry with Jewish protests against French President Georges Pompidou over France's stopping the shipment of planes to Israel. As part of the protests, Lindsay and Rockefeller boycotted a dinner with Pompidou. Nixon had to apologize to Pompidou publicly, and Nixon privately grumbled about the protesters, let them get their planes from Rockefeller and Lindsay. On the Lindsay side, Holzer recalls that, quote, Lindsay criticized the Nixon administration over Vietnam, and Nixon reacted by increasing his hostility towards New York, end quote. According to New York City historian and Lindsay biographer Vincent Canato, part of the problem in this case was that, quote, Lindsay and Nixon were both vying for the moderate wing of the GOP. They really were kind of competitors, end quote. Lindsay noisily quit the Republican Party in 1971, blasting the Nixon administration in the process for a, quote, retreat from Bill of Rights, end quote. In addition, one of Lindsay's aides, Francis O'Brien, later served as chief of staff to House Judiciary Chairman Peter Rodino during the Watergate investigation that ultimately sank Nixon's presidency. Nixon was replaced by Gerald Ford. New York was facing bankruptcy at the time, and Mayor Abe Beame sought a bailout from the federal government. According to Holzer, Ford's administration had no confidence in Beame and therefore wanted to impose financial conditions on New York. This standoff led to the legendary October 1975 Daily News headline, quote, Ford to City, drop dead, end quote. Mom Donnie demonstrated his knowledge of this history and his certainty that Trump knew it as well by gifting a mock-up of that famous front page to Trump in February. The bailout controversy did not serve either Ford or Beame well. Holzer notes that, quote, Ford and his people infamously treated Beame as if he wasn't a functional leader, end quote, even though Ford was warned that his tough stance could hurt him electorally in New York State. In 1976, Ford lost a squeaker of an election to Jimmy Carter, losing New York State in the process, and blamed the Daily News headline for his loss. The next year, Beame lost the Democratic primary in his reelection bid, ending his troubled tenure. Democratic Congressman Ed Koch, the man who beat Beame, himself tormented the man who defeated Ford, Jimmy Carter. In contrast to Mom Donnie today, Koch recognized that it was smart politics for the mayor of America's most Jewish city to be a big supporter of Israel. Carter, however, was an Israel critic, and some of his top aides were even worse, putting the Carter administration in Koch's crosshairs. At one point, Koch referred to five top Carter officials as an anti-Israel gang of five, which was an unflattering reference to the murderous gang of four heading Maoist China's Cultural Revolution. Carter was not happy with the comment, noting in his diary that Koch had been acting like a fanatic. According to Holzer, Koch risked the loss of federal aid to New York, quote, by fighting so personally with President Carter over Israel, but he deserves credit for standing on principle as a Jewish American, end quote. In doing so, though, he alienated Carter, who confronted Koch at a fundraiser and told him, quote, you have done me more damage than any man in America, end quote. Carter was right about that. He was unsuccessful in his reelection bid against Ronald Reagan, losing New York State in the process. Even though Koch and Reagan were of different parties, they got along much better than Koch and Carter did. According to Canato, quote, Reagan and Koch had a decent relationship, but I think it was relatively tricky for Koch because of the partisan leanings of the city, end quote. Koch handled this challenge by taking an approach that he later characterized as, quote, I never voted for him, but I loved him, end quote. The Republican Rudy Giuliani and Democrat Bill Clinton also understood the fact that a New York mayor and an American president of different parties could get along. Clinton noted in his memoir that he and Giuliani had cordial relations, at least until Giuliani briefly ran against Clinton's wife Hillary for Senate. Giuliani, citing health problems, pulled out of the race, thereby staving off a potential Clinton-Giuliani confrontation. Both New York and the country boomed under their administrations. In recent years, New York State has become a solidly blue state, so its decision in presidential election years is no longer a question. But presidents and New York mayors can still make trouble for one another. Eric Adams caused headaches for Joe Biden's administration by calling out Biden's open borders policy, saying, quote, the president and the White House have failed this city, end quote. Adams' open criticism of a president from his own party irked the Biden team, which removed Adams from a Biden campaign advisory board. Biden's Justice Department also investigated corruption charges against Adams, an investigation that helped make Adams' reelection bid unviable. It's a little odd that the New York City mayor has such political power in residence, given that the job is a terminal position whose inhabitants have a poor track record in seeking higher office. Many New York mayors have long aspired to more, but none have progressed beyond Gracie Mansion. Lindsay had his sights on the presidency, but his candidacy never got anywhere. Koch defeated Mario Cuomo for mayor, but Cuomo turned around and beat him when Koch sought the governorship in 1982. Rudy Giuliani briefly led in the polls for the 2008 Republican presidential nomination, but his career has been on a rapid decline ever since. Mike Bloomberg spent $1 billion to win 55 delegates for the Democratic presidential nomination in 2020, about $18 million per delegate. Despite some talk of Mamdani as a future presidential candidate, it's unlikely that his extreme progressivism would gain purchase outside of deeply blue New York City. As Mamdani's Daily News headline gift to Trump shows, Trump and Mamdani are clearly aware of some, if not all, of this history. That knowledge appears to play into their unexpectedly friendly relationship. Still, no one knows what they really feel about one another or how long this might last. According to Holzer, quote, "History shows us these truces are short-lived because ultimately of this history." That knowledge appears to play into their unexpectedly friendly relationship. Still, no one knows what they really feel about one another or how long this might last. According to

From Ukraine's Donbas front line by Neil Hauer. Mirik, as his call sign goes, looks about as good as one can expect in his situation. Tired but intact, the Ukrainian commander puffs intently on a cigarette as he takes it in his first break in nearly 3 months. Quote, "We were on the zero line almost the entire time," he says. 90 days. Just to be alive is good enough," end quote. Given their location, alive is almost a miracle. Mirik and his team were in the small village of Novokonomichny at the very eastern edge of the Povrovsk Minorod salient, the twin cities whose capture has been Russia's primary goal this year. More than 4 full years into the Russian invasion of Ukraine, the headlines have become dominated by drones. Both on the front lines and far behind them, unmanned aerial vehicles are used in the tens of thousands every month. On the front line, swarms of first-person view drones hunt their targets incessantly, whether armored vehicles, now a rarity, or individual soldiers. Far behind them, long-range strikes on Ukrainian cities and Russian refineries have brought the war to every corner of each country. Yet for all their dominance, drones cannot accomplish what men can. Only soldiers can take, hold, and defend territory. And while they are an increasingly scarce resource for Ukraine as desertion rates soar, the experiences of Mirik and his team show just how crucial their role is and why man is still more important than machine on the corpse-strewn fields of Donbas. Mirik is a commander with Ukraine's 14th National Guard Brigade, one of the country's most experienced infantry formations. While it, in theory, performs functions more akin to those of a national gendarmerie and internal security force, the National Guard has become a key source of manpower since the full-scale invasion began in February 2022. Its brigades have deployed across the country, filling in key sections of the roughly 750-mile front line and helping to plug gaps in the most critical areas of the front. A 32-year-old from Vinnytsia, a sleepy provincial city in central Ukraine, Mirik worked as a mechanic prior to the war. While not a member of the army until 2022, he had provided support to Ukraine's armed forces as a civilian during the 2014-15 Russian intervention in Donbas. Quote, "I was always good with vehicles, Mirik said. I was already working as a mechanic when the Russians first attacked us in 2014, so I decided to use my skills to help the army as best I could. I was repairing military equipment, AFVs, infantry fighting vehicles, and the like, from the middle of 2014, helping our boys at the front," end quote. Once the full-scale invasion began, he decided to up his participation. Quote, "After the Russians attacked us in force in 2022, I decided I could no longer sit in Vinnytsia," Mirik said. "They were already in Kyiv. How could I sit at home and wait for them to reach my city and my family? I talked with a childhood friend of mine, and we both decided to join the army," end quote. He's had little rest since. Mirik first served in Ukraine's 59th Brigade, where he learned the basic fighting skills he's employed to this day, becoming a machine gun operator in a small squad. At the start of this year, he transferred to the 14th National Guard Brigade, one of many such cases inspired by lackluster leadership among the officers above him. Quote, "Our commanding officer in that unit, the 59th, was incompetent, to put it lightly," Mirik said. "We were losing so many men in avoidable situations, and there is no punishment for officers that perform poorly. If you don't want to die, your only option is to transfer," end quote. Mirik sits perched on a wooden stool in the dilapidated courtyard of the abandoned village house his team is resting in. To his left is another colleague who goes by Pavlik. They were deployed to Novokonomichny together for the past 3 months. Pavlik reveals that one of the reasons for their extended deployment was the difficulty of even reaching their positions in the first place. Quote, "It is almost impossible to drive near the front line anymore," said Pavlik. "You are lucky if you can drive within 5 or 10 kilometers of where you need to be. After that, you move on foot. Sometimes you can walk, assuming that the sky is relatively clear above you. Otherwise, if you don't want to eat a drone, you have to crawl," end quote. Like Mirik, Pavlik has been fighting since nearly the start of the full-scale invasion. Many of the other men in their team are the same, with almost no breaks in the fighting. The sheer amount of experience they have gained as a result makes it clear why their unit is so valuable. Not all of their earlier experience is still relevant, however. What began as a conventional war of tanks, armored vehicles, and artillery has broken down into a diffuse collection of pairs of soldiers flanked overhead by hundreds of drones, both theirs and the enemy's. Heavy equipment like the BMP-2 infantry fighting vehicle, a once ubiquitous piece of Russian armor. Moscow's forces have lost more than 2,000 of these in Ukraine, according to open-source verification.

0: are now nearly absent. Quote, in 90 days, we saw enemy tanks or armored vehicles literally three times, Merrick said. I had almost forgotten what they looked like, end quote. In their place are men. Russian troops now surge forward in human wave attacks, the goal of which is not to engage and destroy Ukrainian positions, but to bypass. Often employing motorbikes and relying on speed and sheer numbers, these attacks are incredibly costly. Quote, the Russians almost do not attack us head-on anymore, Merrick said. They are looking to move past us, barely engaging us at all as they come toward us. They are almost suicidal in their determination, end quote. In the rare event they reach their destination, the Russians then look to entrench. They dig in and await reinforcements, resupplied by drone-dropped packages of food, water, and ammunition all the while. Essentially behind enemy lines, they look to slowly leapfrog Russian positions forward across the battlefield. While such assaults are constant, some can reach enormous proportions. Merrick tells of one enemy attack that featured over 200 combatants, almost all of whom were killed. Quote, the largest assault we faced was in April, he said. The Russians sent 112 motorbikes on it, each with two soldiers on it. They came forward again and again for around 6 hours. I think maybe 10 Russian soldiers survived. They don't care about their losses, only land, end quote. Despite the overwhelming casualties, the sheer number of men involved means that some do inevitably make it to their destination, outflanking the Ukrainian troops they have just bypassed. That tactic allowed Russia, albeit slowly and at great cost, to continue its advance throughout 2025. A growing rate of desertions among Ukraine's rank and file, meanwhile, has meant an ever thinner reserve of manpower to plug the gaps and fend off the endless assaults. While charges forward are not the only page in the Russian playbook, Merrick tells that Russian soldiers are increasingly wearing civilian clothing in an attempt to sneak past Ukrainian positions, a war crime, but far from the first one to be committed by Moscow's forces in this war. Quote, we see more and more Russians without uniforms in civilian dress, Merrick said. Usually we can spot that they are soldiers, but not always, especially when they are acting strangely. There was one event when a guy came up to us looking like a civilian and started making small talk, just saying hello. I turned my head for half a second and looked back to see him suddenly grabbing a rifle. We eliminated him before he could shoot, but this is the kind of thing they try. Pokrovsk, Miron Harad, and their surrounding villages are all bombed-out wrecks, nearly devoid of civilians after a year of direct fighting. The vast majority of locals evacuated long ago, heading to safer places further behind the front line. The towns are not completely empty, however. Of those who remain, the vast majority are pro-Russian, called Zhudny, or those who wait for Russia, by Ukrainian soldiers. Quote, there are many, many instances where these Zhudny have endangered us, Pavlik said. At one point, we were in a position near a few large apartment buildings. Our position had been mostly secure when suddenly we were fired on from one of those buildings behind us. It turns out a family living there had guided the Russian soldiers to their apartment, welcomed them in, and allowed them to use it to shoot at us. I wish this had been the only such case, but it is far from alone, end quote. If even reaching the forward fighting position is that dangerous, rescuing wounded soldiers from them is nearly impossible. That's the task set out for Kucha, a boyish-faced 40-year-old medic working with Merrick and the 14th National Guard Brigade. Quote, evacuating the wounded is very difficult, both physically and psychologically, Kucha said. You have to wait until the sky is almost clear, relying on our own guys and their drones to spot the enemy drones. It's better when it is cloudy or rainy, but this is not a guarantee. End quote. The real test of nerves comes when an enemy drone becomes audible. At that moment, silence and stillness is crucial, and often a matter of life and death. Quote, when an enemy drone is above you, the sound of it makes you want to start running away, Kucha says, but that is exactly when you need to be still. If you can hold yourself and wait a couple of minutes, then there is a higher chance that they will not notice you and fly further away. End quote. That may work for the drones, but not for the other main weapon in Russia's aerial arsenal, glide bombs. Weighing anywhere from 550 to 6,600 pounds, the massive explosives are lobbed from Russian aircraft far behind the lines, striking Ukrainian forces on the front lines with impunity. A drone may damage a building. A glide bomb will simply annihilate it. Quote, there's not much we can do against the glide bombs, Merrick admits. We are getting hit with 20 or 30 of them per day in our sector. All you can do is keep your head down and hope you will not be unlucky, end quote. The mental stress of nearly 3 years on the front line is hard to imagine. Pavlik explains that it's easier to act on instincts and training and avoid letting one's mind wander as much as possible. Quote, "There's fear in everyone," he said, "but there's no time to dwell on it. When you are going to the position, all you think about is not losing your coordinates and making it to where you need to go. Once you are there, you have to be constantly alert for enemy attacks. Our drones are watching for us too, but you cannot get distracted or you can easily die." On their short breaks, the soldiers visit their families. This visit was a mere 5 days. Quote, "The only thing that truly gives me anxiety now is not hearing my family's voices," Merrick says. "I know I have to do my job as well as possible because I have to get back and see them," end quote. While Merrick, Pavlik, and the rest of the 14th National Guard Brigade have fought bravely and effectively, they have not been able to halt Russia's slow advance. Late last year, Russian troops entered Pokrovsk in force, taking over much of the city and engaging in running gun battles with Ukrainian troops in what remains. Ukraine's top general, Oleksandr Sirsky, has said that Ukraine, quote, "will continue to hold," end quote, Pokrovsk, even as continued Russian offensives north of the pocket threaten the remaining soldiers there with encirclement. Merrick, Pavlik, and the 14th National Guard Brigade have long since finished their short break and rotated back to the front. They are prepared, but for Ukraine, winter does not come easy. End of article. And in business, fuel price spikes may ding Trump administration politically less than originally thought, by Zach Halashak. Americans' domestic and international trips likely won't be massively curtailed by higher gasoline prices this summer, analysts have said, though some would-be tourists may have some subtle changes in how they travel. The war with Iran, initiated by President Donald Trump on February 28th in tandem with Israel, has had wide-reaching effects beyond just the Persian Gulf conflict itself. One of the most notable side effects from the war has been an enormous spike in energy prices. A barrel of oil has shot up above $100, and gas prices have risen to uncomfortable levels. In January, before the war, average gas prices in the U.S. reached as low as $2.78 per gallon, according to the U.S. Energy Information Administration. As of early May, they have been punched up to $4.45 per gallon, a 60% increase. That means it's more expensive not only to fuel up a car for a road trip, but also to buy a flight ticket as airlines pass along higher fuel costs. Still, even if gas prices remain high this summer, industry experts who spoke with the Washington Examiner didn't seem to think that summer travel would take a big hit, which could be good news politically for Trump and congressional Republicans, with the November 3rd midterm elections looking ominous a bit under 6 months out. Quote, "When you look at the total basket of costs for summer travel, lodging, food, entertainment, and then also getting there is not the biggest percentage of the cost, and then fuel is only a part of that," end quote, said Peter Hansen, Director of Research and Policy Analysis at the National Federation of Independent Business. The hotel industry is also not too worried. A spokesperson for the American Hotel and Lodging Association pointed out that while higher gas prices will create headwinds that could alter plans, there is still strong travel demand. Quote, "Rising fuel costs can create real pressures for travelers as we head into the busy summer season," the spokesperson told the Washington Examiner. "As Memorial Day approaches, some travelers may be taking a closer look at their travel plans, but we know the desire to travel remains strong. America's hotels are prepared and eager to welcome guests," end quote. Some of the gas price increases have been seasonal, but the Iran war is still driving the biggest share of the price growth. Patrick Tahan, head of petroleum analysis at Gas Buddy, estimates that the war is accounting for about 80% of the increase. He said the higher prices will be a big toll on the economy heading into the summer. Tahan said there are still a lot of uncertainties leading up to the summer. For instance, prices could change if a strong deal is made and the Strait of Hormuz reopens. But for the time being, Tahan said there hasn't been too much demand destruction despite the increased gas prices. Quote, "Once you get towards Memorial Day through Labor Day, it's hard to know if these prices will stick for another few weeks and how detrimental that would be to demand in the U.S. economy," Tahan told the Washington Examiner. "For now, I think it's maybe a slight impact or modest at most. But if the situation worsens, I mean, more of an impact, obviously," he continued. "And if the Strait reopens, then gas prices may start to come down in fairly short order," end quote. Some travelers may not cancel their summer travel plans, but simply change them a bit. Perhaps instead of taking that long cross-country road trip, they might take a shorter one to a destination that is closer by. Say a family was planning to drive a Chevy Suburban from Richmond, Virginia to Yellowstone National Park. As of this week, it would cost nearly $820 in gas for a round trip, according to a calculator from AAA. But if that same family decided to take a road trip down the eastern coast and visit Savannah, Georgia, the cost would only be $176 in gas for a round trip. That $644 in savings could be used to stay at nicer hotels or splurge on more activities. Quote, maybe a staycation or more of a regional road trip or even a domestic flight, which could be a lot cheaper than an international flight, end quote. Ted Rossman, senior industry analyst at Bankrate, told the Washington Examiner. And in some regional parts of the country, higher gas and airfare prices could actually be a boon for summer tourism. Dan Kelleher is the CEO of the Regional Office of Sustainable Tourism, a not-for-profit corporation that works to market and boost tourism in certain counties within New York's Adirondacks region. The Adirondack Mountains are a popular summer destination for travelers in New York City and along the eastern seaboard because of the shorter drive. Kelleher told the Washington Examiner that the region is a pretty resilient destination in that it's within a multi-hour drive of about 25% of the U.S. population. Quote, so when people aren't flying, we can actually do quite well, Kelleher said. So we actually expect to see potentially a little bit of an uptick, particularly at the higher middle portion of the market, end quote. Kelleher even predicted that, at this point, 2026 will prove to be a little better tourism season for the region than last year, even with the increased price pressures. Still, despite expectations of resilient demand this travel season, consumers overall report extreme dissatisfaction with the economy. Consumer sentiment fell to a record low in April, dropping below levels seen during the worst of the Great Recession and during the country's COVID-19 lockdown. Dahan pointed out that some airlines might try to cut costs in other ways to offset passing along higher ticket prices to customers. For instance, Delta Airlines just announced it is cutting snack and drink services for most passengers on flights that are shorter than 350 miles. Still, the airline claims that the move isn't tied to the higher fuel prices. One piece of advice that Dahan has for travelers, given the uncertainty of gas prices down the line, is to buy a potentially refundable fare. If the cost does go down, one could refund it to a trip credit and use that credit to rebook at a lower rate and still have a balance left over. Quote, I tend to actually be relatively upbeat about the summer travel landscape in the face of these challenges just because we've seen record after record in recent years, and it seems like there is maybe still some room for that to run, end quote, Rossman said. End of article.
1: 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Hi, my name is Billy, and here is tonight's weather forecast for the Talking Information Center. This evening, it will be mostly clear skies with degrees low around 44. The sun rose today at 5:11 a.m. The sun will set today at 8:13 p.m. And the sun will rise tomorrow at 5:10 a.m. And that's all the weather I have for today. I'm going to be giving you the weather for the Talking Information Center. Have a wonderful evening.
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8: This is Paula. Today I'm going to be reading a variety of articles for you from the Christian Science Monitor, dated Tuesday, May the 26th, 2026. As usual, I'm going to start in the world section of today's monitor and work my way through as many sections and articles as I can in the time that we have. So, to get us started, our first headline from today's world section reads, "Leaders' Eye on Belarus for Signs It Might Offer Russia Help in Ukraine." Belarus's exiled opposition leader visits Kyiv as the city recovers from Russia's largest missile attack of the year. World leaders are closely watching Belarus's potential support for Russia's invasion. The date on this article is May the 25th. It is by Hanna Ahirova and Yuris Karmanal of the Associated Press, and the dateline is Kyiv, Ukraine. Belarus's exiled opposition leader visited Kyiv on Monday as the Ukrainian capital cleaned up after Russia's biggest missile attack of the year, and world leaders kept a close eye on how much support the Belarusian government is ready to provide for Moscow's all-out invasion. Russia and ally Belarus held joint nuclear drills last week, and Ukrainian President Volodymyr Zelensky has warned in recent days that Belarus could provide a launch pad for Russia to open a new front in northern Ukraine. Some Russian troops entered Ukraine from Belarusian territory in Moscow's invasion on February 24, 2022. In a further sign of concern, French President Emmanuel Macron spoke by phone with Belarusian President Alexander Lukashenko on Sunday about the war in Ukraine, their first call since the invasion began. Further systemic strikes on Kyiv are in store, the Russian Foreign Ministry said in a statement Monday. It urged foreign citizens, including members of diplomatic missions, to leave the city as quickly as possible and told residents to stay away from military and government facilities. The ministry said Friday's deadly Ukrainian drone strike on a college dormitory in Starobilsk was the final straw. Ukraine said it hit only targets supporting Russia's invasion. The Russian army is locked in a hard and costly slog on the 1,250-kilometer or 780-mile front line that mostly snakes through eastern and southern Ukraine. Russia hit a dead end on the battlefield, so it terrorizes Ukraine with deliberate strikes on city centers, Kaja Kallas, the European Union's foreign policy chief, said on X after the weekend barrage that killed two people and damaged buildings across the Ukrainian capital. With U.S.-made air defense missiles in short supply because of the Iran war, Russian missiles are harder for Ukraine to stop. Meanwhile, U.S. efforts to stop the fighting have stalled. In his call with Mr. Lukashenko, Mr. Macron underscored the risks for Belarus of allowing itself to be dragged into Russia's war of aggression with Ukraine, according to a presidential aide in the French leader's office, who spoke on condition of anonymity in accordance with the presidential palace's practices. Macron also spoke Sunday with Mr. Zelensky. Belarusian opposition leader Svetlana Tsikhanouskaya, on her first visit to Kyiv, told the Associated Press on Sunday that Lukashenko's regime knows well what needs to be done to improve ties with the European Union, but it isn't happening. Instead, hybrid attacks, nuclear blackmail, and threats to the entire region continue. A terse readout released by the Belarusian Presidential Press Service said the call with Mr. Macron took place on the French side's initiative, and the leaders discussed regional issues and Belarusian relations with the EU and France. Mr. Lukashenko, who has governed his country of some 9.5 million people with an iron fist for more than three decades, relies on the Kremlin for cheap energy, loans, and other support. Western countries have repeatedly slapped sanctions on Belarus, including for its crackdown on human rights and for allowing Moscow to use its territory to invade Ukraine. Most recently, Mr. Lukashenko has been trying to improve ties with the West. Since President Donald Trump returned to the White House, Mr. Lukashenko has released hundreds of political prisoners as part of deals that lifted some U.S. sanctions. Sunday's bombardment included Russia's powerful hypersonic Oreshnik ballistic missile, which can carry multiple warheads. Russian President Vladimir Putin has boasted it can travel up to 10 times the speed of sound and evade air defense systems. Mr. Zelensky said Ukrainian intelligence services had received tip-offs from the United States and European countries that Russia was preparing to launch an Oreshnik. In addition to the two deaths, at least 91 people were wounded in Sunday's barrage, according to Timur Tachchenko, the head of the Kyiv city administration. Shattered glass littered sidewalks on Monday after Ukrainian authorities said the assault damaged buildings across the city, including near government offices, residential buildings, schools, and a market. Ukrainian Foreign Minister Andrei Sybiha on Monday led ambassadors from more than 70 countries on a visit to the sites of the strikes. He urged the international community to step up pressure on Moscow and ensure Ukraine gets more air defense support. In other developments, Russia's Federal Security Service says divers found magnetic mines attached to the hull of a liquefied petroleum gas tanker in the Russian Baltic port of Ust-Luga. The tanker Arrhenius was bound for Samsun, Turkey, it said, adding that the limpet mines were made in a NATO member country. Ukrainian officials made no immediate comment. Meanwhile, a Russian missile hit a business in the northeastern Ukrainian city of Derhachi, killing two people and wounding 19 others Monday. Kharkiv's regional administration head, Oleh Sinihubov, said 17 people were hospitalized. And this story, again, was reported by the Associated Press, with AP writer John Lester in Paris contributing to the report, which itself was written by Hanna Arihova and Yuris Karmanow of the Associated Press. Moving on to our second headline from today's Monitor, the World section. This one reads, "This unlikely friendship could herald new era of South Korea-Japan cooperation." Despite coming from different ends of the political spectrum and lingering tensions between their countries, Japanese Prime Minister Takeishi Sane and South Korean President Lee Jae-myung are forging a deep partnership. The date on this article is May the 22nd. It is by Ann Scott Tyson, who is a staff writer at the Monitor, and the dateline is Beijing. Japanese Prime Minister Takeishi Sane and South Korean President Lee Jae-myung might be considered an odd couple. Ms. Takeishi, a staunch conservative in the mold of her late mentor Abe Shinzo, is known for supporting Japan's defense buildup and revisionist views of the country's aggression in World War II. Mr. Lee is a liberal who emerged during South Korea's 1980s pro-democracy movement and, like many progressive politicians, has used anti-Japan rhetoric in campaigns. But despite stark differences, the two leaders are moving past deep-seated historical friction to forge what, by all accounts, appears to be a genuine friendship and are working to bring their fellow citizens with them. This week, Mr. Lee and Ms. Takeishi wrapped up their sixth meeting in less than a year, a rare feat, fueling hope that Japan and South Korea are entering a new phase of cooperation. This comes as Seoul, Tokyo, and other key U.S. allies in the Pacific are adjusting to pressure from China and a distracted Washington. "We just started turning hopefully the corner on Japan-South Korea relations," says Kunihiko Miyake, director and special advisor at the Cannon Institute for Global Studies in Tokyo. But he adds, it's a long, winding road. Destabilizing geopolitical challenges, including the Iran war, have added urgency to Japan-South Korea cooperation, and domestic political shifts have helped pave the way. But the leaders' evident chemistry doesn't hurt either. Their meetings have included lighthearted moments, such as an impromptu drum jam session in Ms. Takaishi's hometown of Nara, Japan, in January. She was the drummer in a college band. This week, they listened to musical acts in Mr. Lee's hometown of Andong, a center for South Korean dancing and storytelling. Ms. Takaishi invited Mr. Lee back to Japan for more talks, perhaps with a stop at a hot spring. The fact that we've visited both of our hometowns within just 4 months is not only a first in the history of South Korea-Japan relations, but also a rare occurrence even on the global stage, he told Ms. Takaishi. I am truly aware of how important we are to each other, Mr. Lee said. For all their ideological differences, Ms. Takaishi and Mr. Lee have strong qualities in common. Both come from humble backgrounds rather than from the political elite. Mr. Lee grew up in a working-class family and labored in factories as a youth, and Ms. Takaishi is from a middle-class family in Nara. Both are veteran politicians who have made careers out of being straight talkers, even iconoclastic, and they're pragmatic, willing to put practical goals for their countries first. They see in each other people who have come through long political careers and proven that they can subordinate beliefs to political necessity, says Dan Schneider, a lecturer in East Asian Studies at Stanford University and a Korea expert. They have bonded over that. They also both have the luxury of being immensely popular with their respective publics. You've got two political leaders with favorability ratings above 60%, so they have some freedom to act even if it's not totally in line with public opinion, Mr. Schneider said. Despite lingering historical animosity, recent opinion polls show the South Korean public is warming toward Japan. A poll released this month found that in 2025, more than 63% of South Korean respondents had a positive impression of Japan. The shift comes as the country's young people in South Korea are becoming more conservative and realistic, says Mr. Miyake. The center of gravity in South Korean domestic politics seems to be shifting from the left to center-left. That is especially true among the younger generation, he says. Maybe 5-10 years ago, anti-Japanese political slogans paid in South Korea, but not necessarily now. The Japanese public, while more ambivalent overall, has also grown more positive towards South Korea in the past decade. One poll showed the percentage of Japanese respondents saying they, quote, like South Korea, nearly doubled from 10% in 2015 to 19% in 2025. And those saying relations between the two countries are going well increased from only 7% to 29%. This stands in contrast to the deep freeze in relations as recently as 2018. That was sparked in part by historical grievances arising from Japan's 1910 to 1945 colonial rule of Korea, including the mistreatment of Korean workers and of Korean women forced into sexual slavery by the Japanese military. Previous leaders in Seoul and Tokyo have tried to improve ties. South Korean President Yoon Suk-yeol, who took office in 2022, broke the ice by meeting with then-Prime Minister Kishida Fumio in 2023. But Mr. Yoon was later impeached for his short-lived 2024 martial law declaration, and Mr. Kishida and his successor, Ishiba Shigeru, both resigned amid party scandals and low approval ratings. Compared to their predecessors, Ms. Takaishi and Mr. Lee are in uniquely strong positions politically, says Mr. Schneider. And at the same time, broader regional challenges have underscored the importance of their cooperation. Strategic competition between the United States and China, Beijing's military buildup and more aggressive posture in the region, and North Korea's advancing nuclear weapons program have all increased the need for trilateral defense coordination between Japan, South Korea, and the U.S. We must ensure that our countries play a central role in maintaining stability in the Indo-Pacific region, Ms. Takeishi told Mr. Lee this week. The energy crisis created by the Iran war is adding fresh urgency to their coordination on economic issues, too. Given the situation in the Middle East, she stressed, it is critically important that we build on the positive momentum between Japan and South Korea. At this week's meeting, hosted by President Lee, the two sides announced agreements to strengthen cooperation on oil and liquefied natural gas supplies, as well as artificial intelligence, biotechnology, and cross-border crime. And again, this particular article was by Ann Scott Tyson, who is a staff writer at The Monitor. Continuing on in the world section of today's Monitor, our next headline reads, Property Prices in Seoul, a Threat to National Survival? In South Korea, President Lee Jae-myung sees housing affordability as an existential challenge for the future of the country. The date on this article is May the 22nd. It is by Kelly Kasulis Cho, who is a contributor at The Monitor, and the dateline is Seoul, South Korea. Unlike many in her generation, Wu Yi-won was able to purchase a sleek apartment in southeastern Seoul 3 years ago at age 27. But as she cuts a slice of German butter cake into bite-sized pieces with kitchen scissors, she laments that it's not the kind of place where she could ever raise a family. Her minimalist studio flat is just 450 square feet, with a kitchen counter only a few short steps from her dining table, which is only a couple of steps from her bed. Ms. Wu, who works long hours as a nurse, worries that the investment, which amounted to 15 times her annual salary, might not be the launching pad she had hoped. These days, I've reached the point where I just hope I don't end up losing money on it, she says. Many young Koreans are glum about their future, with housing at the center of a generation's angst. This is why the country's president, Lee Jae-myung, is waging a policy war on the housing market. Throughout his first year in office, he has blamed property speculation and greed for Seoul's runaway housing prices and promised to do everything he can to fix it. President Lee even went so far as listing his own Seoul apartment for sale at below market value. The message he wanted to send was that real estate is about finding a home and is not simply an investment vehicle. He says South Korea has turned into a property speculation republic, and the president vows to eradicate the problem in order to fuel South Korea's great transformation. In a nation with the lowest birth rate in the world and where many view homeownership as a prerequisite for raising a family, this affordability crisis is seen as an existential problem jeopardizing South Korea's social and economic stability. President Lee said in a social media post earlier this year, quote, don't you see the blood and tears of millions of young people who are giving up on marriage and childbirth due to the high housing cost, end quote. The number of Koreans in their 20s and 30s who own their homes has reached record lows, and that is hardly surprising in Seoul, where apartment prices rose nearly 19% in just the last year, according to the country's Ministry of Land, Infrastructure, and Transport. It has also become more difficult for young people to find steady employment in South Korea, where there are just 39 jobs for every 100 job seekers, according to data from June of last year. All this makes Ms. Wu something of an outlier. When I became an adult, I just assumed that once I started earning money, I'd naturally be able to buy a real home where I could raise a family, she says. But getting into her own place was no easy feat. Ms. Wu went to after-work real estate study groups to educate herself about the housing market. She whittled down her overall living costs by quitting the gym and ruling out vacations abroad. She also started buying almost all of her clothes from a cheap wholesale market in an underground tunnel of Seoul. But 3 years ago, she made the leap, signing up for a monthly mortgage payment that would, on a good month, swallow about two-thirds of her income, so long as she took on extra shifts. Ms. Wu commutes an hour and 20 minutes each way by city bus to and from the hospital where she works at least 5 days a week. For decades, many Koreans have relied on a system called jeons, in which landlords offer a residential lease in exchange for an upfront fee from tenants. That fee could be as high as 80% or 85% of the value of the property. The landlord can invest that money during the term of the lease while the tenant lives essentially rent-free. The full deposit is meant to be returned by the landlord at the end of the term of the lease. But with property values running so high, the typical jeons deposit for an apartment in Seoul runs into the $400,000 range. Nowadays, more people are opting to pay monthly rent to avoid having to come up with such a large lump sum under the old jeons system. President Lee blames lenders for providing large loans to buy multiple investment properties and wants them to put a stop to the practice. He has also floated the idea of reducing tax benefits for those who own more than one home. Hyo Jung Lee, an associate professor at Seoul National University's Department of Urban Planning, says that housing has been young Koreans' go-to investment for the last 30 to 40 years. Some may call it speculation, but to me, it is a pretty rational and reasonable investment, he says. Property prices nationally, for example, rose by about 9% last year. That's a good return on investment, but Professor Lee, no relation to the president, says the government is trying to freeze the real estate market while it scrambles to increase Seoul's housing supply. He himself had to cancel plans to buy a home last year after policy changes caused him to lose access to a loan. It's not a good idea in the long term, but it could be a short-term measure to address this speculative approach to the housing market, Professor Lee says. To me, the ultimate policy solution is to convince the public that there are better parts of your life than raising your kids in elite neighborhoods and sending them to elite universities. About half of South Korea's population lives in Seoul and nearby satellite cities, their lives anchored to the metropolis that has become the nation's outside center of economic life. This drives real estate prices up, and surveys show that many Koreans believe buying a home is an important factor in deciding to get married or have children. Andrew Yoongi Kim, a sociology professor at Korea University's Graduate School of International Studies, says it is hardly a surprise that many young people feel under pressure. I don't think there is any room for optimism for the younger generation because the jobs they can look forward to are not that high paying, says Professor Kim, and the housing prices are not coming down anytime soon. South Koreans are hardly alone in their housing woes. The World Economic Forum has identified the problem as a global housing mismatch among property supply, demand, affordability, and access. Many young people in India, for example, are finding themselves priced out of middle-class housing, and in the United States, the median age for first-time homebuyers has climbed above 40, according to the National Association of Realtors. James Lee, a local real estate agent, says part of South Korea's problem is about expectations. He says many families, including his own, are trying to save up to buy property in an upscale neighborhood of Seoul where people are well-mannered and somewhere important in South Korean society. In some of these highly sought-after districts, the cost of an apartment has nearly doubled since 2020. You feel there's more opportunity for your daughter maybe growing up somewhere like that, he says. Yet for most buyers, that's not realistic, he adds, which leads to frustration. Still, some residents do have more modest goals. About an hour away from the tiny studio apartment owned by the nurse, Ms. Woo Kim, Kyung Hee, who is about the same age, rents a poorly insulated basement apartment in northern Seoul. A former social worker who now bartends part-time, Ms. Kim says she has ditched her naive goals of buying her own flat in Seoul one day. "I don't think I could ever achieve owning a home, to be honest," she says. "Thinking about Korean society, everything is so hard to afford." "I don't know about having kids either," she adds, expressing concern about raising children on her current salary. At this point, she says, she only dreams about renting a place with some natural light. And again, this particular article was by Kelly Kasulas Cho, who was a contributor at The Monitor. And here's one more article from today's World section of The Monitor. The headline reads, "The first thing I thought about was the books. The fight for a Gaza library." Open April 2026, the Phoenix Library in Gaza City is rebuilding a culture of reading with books salvaged from more than 2 years of destruction. The date on this article is May 22nd. It is by Gada Abdul Fattah, who is a special contributor at The Monitor, and the dateline is Gaza City. On a Gaza City road strewn with rubble beside a municipal park now crammed with makeshift tents stands a small rented apartment that has become an oasis for rescued books. The contrast that greets visitors of the Phoenix Library as they step off the damaged street is immediate. The floors are freshly carpeted, the walls newly painted with murals of writers and snippets of verse. Patrons sit reading in plush chairs or scan the spines of some of the 6,000 books neatly arranged in shelves along the walls. The library, named for the mystical bird reborn from ashes, emerged from Gaza's ashes this April. "We wanted to create a place where people could sit, read, drink coffee, discuss ideas, and feel human again," says Omar Hamad, one of the library's co-founder. "That itself is a form of resistance." Long before Mr. Hamad had a formal library, he was already a librarian. A pharmacist from Beit Hanun and a lifelong reader, Mr. Hamad spent years accumulating books. Before the war, friends frequently came by to borrow from his collection of about 400 titles, which ranged from rare volumes of Palestinian history to translated copies of Tolstoy and Shakespeare. And so, when Israel invaded Gaza in October 2023, quote, "The first thing I thought about was the books," Mr. Hamad said. When his family was forced to flee in the early days of the fighting, he took as many as he could. Over the next 2 years, roughly 120 of his most irreplaceable volumes traveled with him through a dozen more displacements, swaddled in blankets or stuffed into bags as he carried them from city to city. Mr. Hamad built shelves to display them inside the tents where he lived. Meanwhile, during the war's brief ceasefires, Mr. Hamad and his friend Ibrahim Masri, a writer and teacher, began venturing into damaged homes, universities, and abandoned libraries to rescue books from the wreckage. The war eventually claimed dozens of libraries and archives. At the Islamic University of Gaza, Mr. Hamad found a storied library and its collection of a quarter million volumes reduced to a crater filled with twisted metal and torn pages. Over 2 days in early 2025, he carried off hundreds of still intact books. By then, Gaza residents were starving. At the library, people were taking books to burn them for cooking fires, he said. "You can't blame them. Bread had become the more important than anything." Still, Mr. Hamad said it was one of the hardest things he witnessed during the war. At first, the itinerant collector didn't have a plan for the books he rescued, only an instinct to save them. He was particularly concerned with texts related to Palestinian history, heritage, and literature. The idea for a fixed library came after a ceasefire was declared in October 2025. Its architects were Mr. Hamad, Mr. Masri, and Mr. Hamad's uncle, Hussein Hamad, a scholar of human resources management. To fund their idea, Mr. Hamad and Mr. Masri started a campaign on the crowdfunding site Chuft. They wrote that they wished to create a home for books carried through fire and dreams protected under bombs. The campaign raised more than $100,000, which the group used to rent a damaged apartment in Gaza City and rebuild the ruined space almost entirely from scratch. Materials were scarce and expensive due to restrictions on construction supplies entering Gaza. As a result, the project took more than 6 months to complete. The three men and their team also did all of the electrical work, painting, carpentry, and shelving themselves. Under normal conditions, any library could be set up in 2 weeks, Mr. Hamad said, but we were building under siege. On one wall of the library is a painting of a phoenix in the four colors of the Palestinian flag, red, green, black, and white, with books beneath its wings. Nearby, a Quranic verse is inscribed on the wall. Read in the name of your Lord who created. He taught by the pen. The library's collection ranges widely. There are books on psychology, religion, economics, medicine, and Palestinian studies. In the literature sections, copies of Don Quixote, Animal Farm, and Love in the Time of Cholera sit alongside the works of the great Palestinian writer Ghassan Kanafani, creating a sense of literature stitched together from many traditions and held in place by the act of reading rather than the circumstances outside. About 2,000 volumes on the shelves come from personal collections of Palestinian academics, researchers, and students killed during the war. Other titles were bought cheaply from improvised wartime secondhand markets where displaced families and salvagers sold piles of books by weight. Mr. Hamad says the library is especially important for children growing up during the war. Most have lost a year or more of their education, with 97% of Gaza's schools damaged or destroyed by Israeli bombardment, and its education system on the brink of collapse, according to the United Nations. A child who should be in fifth grade may barely know how to read now, Mr. Hamad said. Their whole environment has changed. The library already contains a collection of children's books and intends to open a dedicated children's activity room with reading sessions and educational programs. In the meantime, visitors are already traveling long distance to spend time here. Among them are sisters Nunez and Leon Abu Ras, engineering students from Gaza City who visit multiple times a week. When we heard there was a library, we had to come, says Nunez. In the middle of all of this destruction, finding a place full of books feels beautiful. During the war, both sisters found escape in reading. Leon said she finished around 50 novels, many of them mystery novels. Nunez, meanwhile, loved reading about psychology. Now, the library is expanding her taste. She is currently making her way through Crime and Punishment. The smell of books, the atmosphere, it feels completely different from everything outside, she says. For Mr. Hamad, the return to reading after months focused only on survival has also been transformative. When I picked up a book again, I felt human, he said. Everything that had happened before suddenly felt far away. Outside the walls of his library, much of Gaza remains in ruins. But inside, as readers quietly turn pages, it feels to him that a cultural rebuilding has begun. And once again, this particular article is by Gada Abdul Fattah, who is a special contributor at The Monitor. With that, we're going to move on to the USA section. And, oh, interesting, our first headline picks up a topic that was covered in the world section as well. So the headline reads, Why Affordable Housing Grows Scarce, Even in Florida and the South. Finding a reasonably priced home used to be easy in the South, but soaring home prices have far outpaced wage growth, creating a housing squeeze. The date on this article is May the 25th. It is by Patrick Johnson, who is a staff writer at The Monitor. The dateline is Jacksonville, Florida. Still in his 20s, Cody Eads is a grizzled veteran of the American housing market. After he and his wife split up in 2019, the couple sold a home they had purchased in Orlando. They made a small profit. Mr. Eads left town in an RV with a dog and his part of the earnings, working remotely and following the open road. problem was, he says, I had no home. He had figured he could always buy a new home when he decided to return to the Sunshine State. After all, the South had long been the nation's epicenter of affordable housing. He was wrong. For Mr. Eads and millions like him, Florida's low home prices long represented a shot at the middle class. But a boom in population has helped push prices dramatically upward, while median household incomes have stagnated. Today, the average first home buyer in Florida is 40 years old, up from under age 30 two decades ago. Housing affordability is a defining challenge for our economy right now, particularly in the South, says Joey Von Nessen, a research economist at the University of South Carolina in Columbia. Although Florida is a complicated case with slowing in migration, rising insurance rates, new laws that have increased homeowner association fees, and a recent drop in medium home prices, the market is still too expensive for many potential buyers. Buyers right now are terrified, said John Banks, a millennial real estate analyst in Jacksonville. Nationally, even as demand has remained high, housing starts, the industry term for the beginning point of new construction, have slowed, a trend that started right after the Great Recession of 2008. Residential permitting dropped by more than 20% between 2021 and 2022, even without a recession. In South Carolina, housing starts after 2008 dropped to 3% from 5%, even as the state added 650,000 people between 2010 and 2020. Qualifying income for a new house has doubled since 2019 and is now over $100,000 a year, according to CRBE, a Dallas-based real estate investment firm. Along the Jacksonville beaches, young couples still shop for homes and snap up nice digs. But many have wealthy parents who cover down payments, say real estate agents. So these young house hunters don't tend to worry much about buying at peak prices or job insecurity. The problem is 90% of people don't have rich parents, said Mr. Brooks. That's also true 300 miles to the north in Hall County, Georgia, near the sprawling chicken processing plants of Gainesville. There are hundreds of homes on the market. What's missing are homes that new buyers can afford, says Greg Poole, a Hall County commissioner. The biggest problem facing our children is that they're not able to have the hope and dreams of my generation or the generation before me, he says. The mismatch is in part a market failure, but also a failure of American imagination and policy, experts say. You can't abandon entry-level homes and expect to have a workforce and be competitive in a global market. People have to have a place to live and start a family, says Jeff Brandes, director of the Florida Policy Project in St. Petersburg. Companies tend to forget the bottom of the market. And what we're seeing now is kind of a story about what happens when you do. You ultimately find there is no market. The trend is causing shifts in how young Americans think about wealth creation, says Mr. Brooks, who has two young children. For a lot of young people, it's become a payment economy, he said. Instead of paying $2,500 for a mortgage, we pay $1,600 for an apartment and then invest the rest in the stock market. As Florida's in-migration slows, South Carolina has become the nation's fastest-growing state. But it also has housing problems. Of the state's 47 counties, just 12, mostly nestled along the coast, have driven the growth. Housing affordability is not a short-term fix, says Professor Van Nessen, and affordability can vary greatly depending on the market you're looking at, he says, noting the growth of homes in rural Ocala, Florida. You drive until you can afford a mortgage. Nationally, the White House has pushed the Federal Reserve to lower interest rates and at one point floated the idea of 50-year mortgages. States such as California and Massachusetts are working to increase urban density, often to howls of protest from neighborhoods worried about dings to property values. But there are signs of a market shifting toward starter home sizes as the number of households with children under age 18 has been shrinking since 1980. Square footage for new construction peaked in 2016 at 2,700 square feet and is now eased down to 2,400 square feet. That's still larger than the average starter home at 1,800 square feet. So far, most reforms have come at the local level. Charleston, South Carolina has embarked on a bid to build 3,500 affordable homes over the next decade. In Tampa, Florida, a local law called Yes in God's Backyard now allows nonprofit churches to develop land. Atlanta has eased rules on accessory dwellings to ease the housing crunch. While all these, Florida, a local law called Yes in God's Backyard now allows nonprofit churches to develop land. Atlanta has eased rules on accessory dwellings to ease.

Janie Boyd. Ms. Boyd also points to unrealistic homebuyer expectations as an issue. Part of homeownership, after all, she says, is accepting some risk to join a community and work to make it better to everyone's benefit. As an example, she cites the quietly gentrifying Murray Hill neighborhood, one of Jacksonville's oldest, which offers hipster eateries, jazz circles, and even a beekeeper store. Medium home prices hover around $240,000. But many of the homes are older and in need of repair, and petty crime rates in the area worry some. One factor keeping prices down are local complaints about whiffs from a perfume factory nearby. Racial and socioeconomic issues also come into play, adds Mr. Brooks. People don't want to live next to poor people. Such realities are part of a trade-off for Tony Suits, a 50-something construction worker who now owns the Murray Hill home where he grew up. He has raised three sons in the house, and now he worries whether they'll have their own place before they reach his age. They're going to be playing catch-up for a long time, he says. As for Mr. Eads, he has put his home dreams on ice for now. He rents in one of the increasingly popular mother-in-law apartments in a neighborhood where he says he could never afford to buy a house. Homeownership is starting to feel far out of reach, he says. Mr. Eads, who manages a pizza shop, says he is pining for his native Louisiana. I'm ready to give up on Florida, he says. I'm thinking about going home. And a note here that this particular article was by Patrick Johnson, who is a staff writer at The Monitor. Moving on to our second headline from today's USA section of The Monitor, it reads, Iran hawks in GOP pan Trump's emerging proposal to end the war. President Donald Trump's emerging deal to end the Iran war is drawing heavy criticism from some fellow Republicans. They favor a harder line against the Iranian government and fear a lost opportunity to finally rein in a longtime Mideast nemesis. The date on this article is May the 24th. It is by Darlene Superville and Matthew Daly of the Associated Press, and the dateline is Washington, D.C. President Donald Trump's emerging deal to end the Iran war is drawing heavy criticism from some fellow Republicans who favor a harder line against the government in Tehran and fear a lost opportunity to finally rein in a longtime Mideast nemesis. The deal the Republican president has said was, quote, largely negotiated, has left a range of lawmakers, former cabinet members, and conservative analysts wondering aloud whether the terms are, as currently known, will render the conflict all for naught. Senator Ted Cruz, Republican of Texas, says the president's decision to strike Iran was the most consequential of his second term and that he should not let up now. If the result of all that is to be an Iranian regime still run by Islamists who chant death to America, now receiving billions of dollars, being able to enrich uranium and develop nuclear weapons and have effective control over the Strait of Hormuz, then that outcome would be a disastrous mistake, Mr. Cruz wrote Saturday on the social media platform X. It was in reaction to Trump's update after he had spoken with the leaders of Israel and other U.S. allies in the region. Senator Lindsey Graham, Republican of South Carolina, who is also close to Trump, panned any deal that would leave Iran perceived as being a dominant force in the region and in which it would retain its ability to destroy oil infrastructure throughout the Gulf. Senator Roger Wicker, chairman of the Senate Armed Services Committee, questioned the merit of a proposed 60-day ceasefire, saying it would be a disaster. Everything accomplished by Operation Epic Fury would be for naught, Mr. Wicker, Republican of Mississippi, said. Mr. Trump, who has said he only makes good deals and detests being seen as not having the upper hand in any negotiation, dismissed objections to a deal that he said was not even fully negotiated yet. So don't listen to the losers who are critical about something they know nothing about, he said on his social media platform. Mr. Trump said the deal he and his representative

0: Initiatives are working out is the exact opposite of a nuclear pact that Iran agreed to under Democratic Obama, under the Democratic Obama administration. Mr. Trump pulled out of that agreement and has been trying to iron out a new one. Both sides must take their time and get it right. There can be no mistake, Mr. Trump said. He added that a U.S. military blockade of Iranian ports would remain in full force and effect until an agreement is reached, certified, and signed. Some support for Mr. Trump came from Capitol Hill, too. GOP Senator Rand Paul of Kentucky, often a thorn in the president's side, defended the White House's approach. War virtually always ends with negotiations, Mr. Paul wrote on X. Critics of President Trump's peace negotiations should give President Trump the space to find an American first solution. Under the proposal, the war would come to an end and Iran would reopen the strait and give up its stockpile of highly enriched uranium, with the details and timelines to be worked out during a later 60-day window, regional officials told the Associated Press on Sunday. Polls show the war, which began when the United States and Israel attacked Iran on February 28th, is unpopular with the American public and has cost U.S. taxpayers at least $29 billion as of this month. 13 service members have been killed during the operation. Mr. Trump initially said the war would be over in 4 to 6 weeks, but the standoff continues. Iran's closure of the strait, through which 20% of global energy supplies transit, has jolted the world economy and sent prices for gasoline and other goods climbing. Mike Pompeo, one of Mr. Trump's first-term secretaries of state, asserted on Saturday that the emerging deal seemed to him to be the same as the Obama-era one from which Trump withdrew. Not remotely America first, Mr. Pompeo said on X, prompting a profanity-laced rejoinder from Stephen Chung, the White House Director of Communications. John Bolton, a national security advisor in the first term, who has become a critic of the president, said the emerging plan details seem to favor the Iranian government. If news reports about the impending Iran deal are correct, the Ayatollahs will have won a significant victory, Mr. Bolton wrote on Sunday on X. They will be back on the road to nuclear weapons, supporting global terrorism and repressing their own people. Secretary of State Marco Rubio pushed back on Sunday during a diplomatic mission in India, telling reporters at a news conference that no president has been stronger against Iran than Trump. His commitment to that principle that they'll never have a nuclear weapon shouldn't be questioned by anybody, Mr. Rubio said. And the idea that somehow this president, given everything he's already proven he's willing to do, is going to somehow agree to a deal that ultimately winds up putting Iran in a stronger position when it comes to nuclear ambitions is absurd. That's just not going to happen. Republican Representative Thomas Massie of Kentucky, a Trump antagonist who had pushed legislation to restrain the president's ability to wage war against Iran, told NBC News' Meet the Press on Sunday that while the terms are not yet fully known, quote, if Lindsey Graham and Ted Cruz are crashing out last night, I'd say it's probably a pretty good deal. Mr. Massie will leave Congress in January after incurring Trump's wrath and losing his GOP primary last week to a Trump-backed challenger. And this story was reported by the Associated Press and written by Darlene Superville and Matthew Daly of the Associated Press. Still in the USA section of today's Monitor, our next headline reads, "Some Republicans in Congress buck Trump, complicating paths forward." Some congressional Republicans have pushed back at President Trump on a fund to pay people the Justice Department finds were wrongly prosecuted, among other issues. That resistance could make it harder for the president's party to accomplish its priorities. The date on this article is May the 22nd. It is by Caitlin Babcock, who is a staff writer at the Monitor, and the dateline is Washington, D.C. Clashes between the Trump administration and congressional Republicans upended progress on one of their party's biggest priorities this week, a reconciliation bill that would fund immigration enforcement. Congress left town Thursday for a week-long recess after failing to pass the bill, which had been part of the Republican strategy to end the Department of Homeland Security shutdown. President Donald Trump had demanded Republicans finalize that bill by June 1. Reconciliation is a lengthy process, and Republicans have been working for months to meet that deadline. But just as senators were getting ready to send the bill to the House, Mr. Trump announced a $1.8 billion, quote, anti-weaponization fund that he says is to compensate people the Justice Department determines were wrongly prosecuted by the U.S. government. Mr. Trump has routinely complained that he and many of his allies and supporters have been unfairly charged. The fund was created as part of Mr. Trump's agreement to drop a $10 billion lawsuit against the IRS over the leak of his and his son's tax returns. Critics of the fund have raised concerns that January 6 rioters who targeted police officers could use it to seek compensation. This is the kind of legislation that puts a lot of people at pause because it's bringing back something that has not polled well for Republicans, something that a lot of Republicans don't believe in, says Samuel Chen, a Republican strategist and principal director of Pennsylvania-based Liddell Corp Group. Republicans need to move in near lockstep to pass the reconciliation bill, but several expressed discomfort with the fund. Because of that discomfort, Republican leadership was concerned that enough of their members might vote in support of Democrat-offered amendments on the anti-weaponization fund, meaning that those amendments would be included in the reconciliation bill, setting up a direct confrontation with Mr. Trump. The White House dropped a bomb in the middle of a pretty well-planned-out reconciliation bill to help deliver on one of President Trump's priorities, Republican Senator Lisa Murkowski of Alaska told reporters. In another blow to Mr. Trump, Senate Republicans had reportedly decided to strip $1 billion from the reconciliation bill, including security measures for Mr. Trump's ballroom, rather than face the political repercussions of that vote. Democrats have pounded a message that Trump wants $1 billion for a ballroom while Americans are facing rising inflation and gas prices averaging $4.62 per gallon. Despite Republicans' defiance of Mr. Trump regarding the reconciliation bill, Mr. Chen doesn't foresee a turning point in Congress where members start breaking with the president en masse. The current Republican Party is not about unity, it's about uniformity, he says. But given the Republican But given that Republicans control the House and Senate so narrowly, he says, even a few defections could start to tip the scale. For example, when President Trump contributed to Republican Senator Bill Casey's recent defeat in the Louisiana primary, Senator Casey responded in part by criticizing the anti-weaponization fund and voting to advance a resolution to rein in the Iraq War. A war power resolution in the Senate advanced with Republican support, and House Republicans punted a vote on a similar resolution at the last minute that Democrats might have won. Mr. Trump has recently targeted other Republicans who have opposed him, like Kentucky Republican Thomas Massie and Texas Senator John Cornyn in their primaries. Mr. Chen says this could backfire on the president by freeing up more Republicans to vote their conscience. A lot of these things will start falling apart, he says, and honestly, the president has to blame himself for meddling in these elections. And again, this particular article was by Caitlin Babcock, who is a staff writer at The Monitor. With that, we're going to move along to the editorial section of today's Monitor and pick up one or two editorials for you. So, first up is the following headline, Cooking Up Financial Stability at Home. This is, again, a commentary by the Monitor's editorial board, and the date on it is May 22nd, and the lead-in is, across the U.S., states are recognizing that home-based food businesses provide vital economic and community services. New regulations, such as in Colorado, are helping families use traditional in-house skills as a way to achieve their American dream. The date on this particular editorial is May the 22nd. The financial world is a twitter over public stock offerings expected to be issued soon by SpaceX, OpenAI, and other mega tech companies. Quote, a welcome tribute to the U.S. capitalist system, end quote, is how the Wall Street Journal describes this moment. And The Economist calls SpaceX's journey toward a listing a marvel of free markets. At the other end of the scale, from trillion-dollar valuations, an estimated 19 million home-based businesses across America are also economic and social marvels. They embody the hustle, creativity, and vision of lauded tech startups, but without deep-pocketed investors. Home-based food enterprises, in particular, provide families with a financial boost and communities with essential services. And by serving as low-risk incubators, they offer economic mobility in a system that rewards innovation and effort. We were able to make ends meet because of making food from our home kitchen, a successful Denver-based catering company owner told the Latino newsletter this month. The report recounted how his mother's homemade flans, sold through quiet networks of neighbors and coworkers, helped pay for school uniforms and youth soccer. Many such businesses operate under the legal radar as they cannot afford the registration fees, specialized equipment, or other mandates designed to ensure food safety and hygiene. Now, a growing recognition of their role is prompting a review of regulations. States across the political spectrum are beginning to realize the importance of home-based food businesses, Jennifer McDonald, director of advocacy at the Institute for Justice, told El País. It's a huge source of economic opportunity and a safe option. Of two recent studies in states with permissive food laws, one found no incidence of foodborne illness, the other confirmed only two. In mid-May, Colorado passed the Tamale Act, which simplifies registration, allows home cooks to sell hot food that includes meat, and raises the total annual sales limit from $10,000 to $150,000. The bill's name is a nod to the thriving informal food market where tamales, tacos, and burritos have long been sold out of home kitchens or cooler boxes in car trunks. The proximity of such businesses can reduce automobile pollution and congestion, while neighborhood customers gain from the convenience, according to one policy think tank. A Harvard Law School study found that legalizing such sales circulates money within communities, supports other businesses, and improves quality of life. While the vast majority of these businesses will remain small, a notable handful that started out in home kitchens, such as the New England-based bakery cafe Tat and Los Angeles Pagnol Boulanger, achieved permanence and profitability. But beyond the bottom line, such businesses nurture possibility and commitment captured by one of the Tamale Act's co-sponsors, Monica Duran, a daughter of migrant farm workers. When money was tight, she wrote in the Washington Post in April, they, quote, would cook for other farm workers, stretching a dollar and feeding a community. This experience, quote, taught me that hard work and sacrifice could help a family unlock the American dream, concluded Ms. Duran, who is today majority leader in the Colorado House. And again, that is a commentary by the Monitor's editorial board. And with that, I'm afraid we have run out of time for today. As always, I appreciate you joining me to listen to a variety of articles from Christian Science Monitor each week. Stay safe, stay well, stay hopeful, and I'll be back with more for you from the Christian Science Monitor at the end of the week. Thank you for listening.
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4: Hello from the Talking Information Center. and welcome to The Poet's Voice, a program dedicated to the place of poetry in our lives and communities. Today, poet John Holgerson, that's me, will interview poet Gloria Monahan. I live in southeastern Massachusetts, and Gloria lives on the South Shore. Our poems have appeared in numerous print and online journals. Between us, we've published 10 collections of poetry, with more in progress. Today, I'll be talking with Gloria about her insights and opinions concerning poetry, and we'll hear her read some of her poems. Hi, Gloria.
5: Hi, John. How are you?
4: Good, thank you. To get us started with some conversation and some poetry, Gloria, please tell us about one of your favorite things to write about and read us one of your poems on that topic.
5: Oh, wow. Okay, I'd love to do that. One of the things that I have been wanting to write about, or I have been writing about for, oh my gosh, I don't even know how long it's been now. I want to say it's been maybe 10 years. Is this idea of birds. And I don't exactly know when I became fascinated with birds, but I know that my daughter took an ornithology class, and she would come home, and we would be talking about these birds all the time. And so I guess it was a shared interest to some degree. But I started thinking, too, about a section that I've been working on called Bird Destiny, or the holiness of birds. And I was also obsessed with George Sand, the 19th century feminist novelist and an essayist. And she wrote in her biography, I'm going to quote her, "The bird, I insist, is a superior being. Its flying ability places it above man. Its beaks and claws possess unparalleled dexterity. Consider its instincts for conjugal love, its nest a masterpiece of skill and scrupulous comfort. The birdman is the artist." And so I guess that birds figure pretty much all over my work. But I'll just read a little poem, if I could, about birds.
4: Mm-hmm.
5: The catbirds. They sang ecclesiastically, as if it were morning, and that's from Char Dinard. The daylilies have taken over, shaming the fennel into submission and eventual death. They are teaching me how to write a poem, and my anger subsides into a calm light that seems drugged were it not coupled and occupied with fever. The catbirds take wild raspberries, mew loud over the garage, warn everyone not to mess with their young.
4: Wow, that was great. Among the other arts besides poetry, has there been one in particular that has influenced you and your work?
5: Absolutely. I'm so glad you asked that, John. Definitely movies. And I have to confess, not contemporary movies, but the movies that were made, what I call, what everyone calls a silver screen age.
4: Black and whites.
5: Black and whites. And even the silent movies, which are just gorgeous. And I really used to skip school almost every day, and I would go to my grandmother's house, who was delighted to see me, and as a child. And we would watch these old movies, you know, A Patch of Blue, or, you know, On the Waterfront, Imitation of Life, you know, these really old movies that were really well directed. And these people were dealing with, you know, civil rights issues. Imitation of Life, just a gorgeous movie, but has these really beautiful shots, like almost like a painting. And so I think that my young brain got imprinted with those beautiful, I mean, besides the costuming and the dialogue, which was incredible, you know, the narrow margin, you know, Ida Lupe's dialogue and her ability to convey herself as this tough mole on screen, all of that stuff really made a huge impression and forever impression in my mind. And so I think that cinematography, that cinematic aspect, I think is in my work.
4: Well, speaking of your work, as the author of 7 poetry collections, what is your method or process for taking a large number of poems and making them all connect in some way?
5: Yeah, John, that is such an important question. I think people should totally have workshops around this very idea. I think this is one of the most difficult things, actually, and I wish I could say that I've gotten better at it as I've gone along. But I even find it even more difficult, even though I do have 7 collections, even more difficult with what I'm working on now. How do you connect seemingly disparate subjects or obsessions that you have? I think that what you need to do is really, I know this is a pedestrian answer, but really give it time. You know, give yourself time. Making snap, quick decisions, impulsive decisions isn't the best play when you're finally trying to put your final manuscript together. I think talking about it with other people, with your poetry community, finding a couple people. I do think it's good to occasionally sign up for a manuscript consult or workshop. But if you're trying to do it alone, I think one way to do it, this sounds kind of simple, is to start off with something that is a little bit lighter and then gradually take your reader into what I call the heart of the project, the crust of the biscuit, as my ancestors would say. and then, you know, it's almost like a curve. You know, you start out sort of a little lighter and then get into it. And then maybe there's some kind of resolution or hope at the end that I like to think of leaving people instead of, especially in these times, leaving them with a little bit of hope.
4: Well, I want to find this out. When you have made your selection of the particular poems that are going to be in a collection, how do you decide the order? Because in my own experience, I have 3 collections. I'm way behind you. But in my own experience, starting off with a really strong poem, at least one you feel is strong, you also have to end with one, in my opinion, you also have to end with one that's almost as strong as the one you started with. Mm. So what I've done, and I'd be very interested to hear your process, is once I've selected the poems, I lay them all out on the floor or on a table, and I go around playing tag, this one, and so on. Do you have a process like that?
5: Yeah, I think most poets do that, John. Put it up on the walls like Faulkner did when he was writing his novels, and just stare at it all day. It can kind of drive you insane, though. That's what I said. That's what I meant about distance. You need a little bit of distance. So I do like to spread them all out. Another thing that's really good, and I recommend this for people, is try to go to open mics and try to be featured and read these poems out loud. Stanley Kunitz talks about this all the time. Reading a poem out loud is so important. And for years, I never did it. But I think you hear stuff that you don't normally hear. And when you're reading in front of an audience, you hear, oh, I thought this was really strong, but it's actually falls flat a little bit. So I need to keep working on that. I think you need to be able to kill your darlings, as so many poets have talked about. The idea, you like the poem, but does it really belong there? Save it for a rainy day. You know, maybe take it out. You don't have to throw it away. Just maybe it belongs somewhere else. Maybe what is annoying, I think, is when you're trying to put together a section and all of a sudden a new poem pops up and you're like, oh, that belongs there. It's like introducing a young, beautiful woman to like a crowd of much older women who their heyday is gone. It's kind of annoying.
4: That's an interesting metaphor or analogy.
5: Well, you know, I think that it's really tough. I'm in thinking about the section on George Sand, do I start out with the first poem that I wrote as a persona? I don't think so. That is not perspective. You know, that first poem that I wrote, I loved for different reasons. No, you know, it just doesn't, people aren't interested in that poem for whatever reason. So it's tough. It's not an easy question.
4: Well, we both know that poems arrive from many different places, a memory, an image, a phrase. Would you please read us a poem of your own and tell us its origin story?
5: Thank you for asking that. That's such a great question. And my recent book, The Diary of St. Marian, found in a laundry basket in Hamtramck in Detroit in 1971, is based on 100 letters that I found literally in a laundry basket that hadn't been opened for about 100 years since World War I, when my grandfather was writing these letters to my grandmother trying to seduce her. He had never met her. It was a bet that he made with another sailor on the USS Mississippi. He's writing all these letters, and so reading them and transcribing them, I think I just went into this weird mental space where I inhabited another century. You know, the paper, the smell of it, the handwriting was perfect, and I could smell the cigarettes, you know. I could smell desire on these. So, and I loved, as I mentioned before, my grandmother, you know, she was my escape. I would go to her house, and she was quite eccentric. And so I named the book after her, Marian. And this is called The Origin Story of Saint Marian. Was I a spoiled Victorian child in the dress of the day, flounced white gown and cap with a cowlick flattened against my forehead slightly? Downturned smile, not a frown, and quite large brown eyes that were from birth slightly sad, slightly in awe of this magnificent earth. The only child of Frank, the butcher, and his wife Maud. A farm girl in city finery, as if my mother knew I would be different, be carried downriver, past Monroe, past Saginaw, past Dearborn, to Detroit Third Avenue boarding house. Later, up in the convent in Monroe, with the IHM sisters praying, I converted at age 63. And then a century ended with a lion's roar in a dark room of men smoking old cigars and the butcher with blood on his hands from the spring lamb. What hand pushes back the adolescent hair from your face so you can finally sleep against the evening? A mother saying, shh, don't cry. Think of something sweet.
4: That was wonderful.
5: Thank you.
4: You know, Gloria, thinking about the power and place of poetry, how did poetry enter your life, and when did you actually start writing it?
5: It's a great question. I think everyone should ask themselves this question. My grandmother was a librarian on my father's side, and my dad was a writer. He was an editor for McGraw-Hill. And while my grandmother would read to me when I was very, very young, my father had an office in the house with Venetian blinds and file cabinets. And I just used to love to sit in there. And I think being in that writer space weirdly, you know, somehow influenced me. I think my grandmother reading to me, but my mother, she read to me from Alice in Wonderland. That was the first book that I remember reading. And if you have to have a first book, that would be perfect.
4: Yes.
5: It's so surreal and tripped out. And yet, as a young person, I don't remember questioning one thing about it. I just totally was in it. So I think that that East Coast sensibility that I had there as a very young child. And then when we moved after the divorce, we moved to Detroit. And, you know, isn't it completely different landscape? And so that, my family's an old Detroit family. And so, you know, we were in Detroit all the time. We were going down there to the museum. We were going down. And back at that point, Detroit was absolutely dangerous. I think it's very different today. It's beautiful. And it was then, but it was really dangerous. And so I think that all of those places, that desperation, that real disparity between extreme poverty and affluence that I would see there, that really affected me a lot. And always I'm reading, you know, I'm reading Zola, who also is talking about disparity of wealth, weirdly. Yep. A different century, a different country. But so all of that stuff, I think, influences poetry. And I think it's just a matter of, you know, picking your magic. You know, what do you want to do? I could have easily gone into filmmaking or something like that, but it just seems so natural to write poetry. at a very young age. And then when I was 17, I took a great class at Western Michigan University in Kalamazoo with a wonderful poet named Herb Scott. And I had already been reading poetry, and I was really influenced by songs. But I think when you're really young and you get a really good teacher, then you can, it gives you almost permission to walk through the door. And Herb gave me that, and he was a great critic and a very patient teacher. And if I hadn't, I don't know what would have happened if I didn't have a teacher like Herb. You know, he was really, really great. And then I just kept doing it. And it was very much something that I never even questioned. I got into Columbia, their writing program there, but I thought, you know, I'm not going to go there. So I'm glad I didn't go to a writing program and just could do my work.
4: Excellent. Gloria, having read the poems earlier, could you please read us a few more poems and say a few words about each, including which of your books they are found in?
5: Thank you. I'd love to, John. Thank you so much. This poem is from Cormoran on the Strand, and it focuses a lot on film. And Cormoran on the Strand was, of course, a name that was given to Hawthorne because he consumed books, as Coleridge said, like a cormoran. He actually would send his sister to the library, and she would come back with a wheelbarrow of books, and I thought that was kind of funny. But this poem is called The Field, and I have two epitaphs in the beginning of it. Consider the lilies of the field, how they grow. They toil not, neither do they spin. Matthew. And then the second one by Leonardo da Vinci. Be open to mystery. Not everything is in straight lines. The field. Stand with your feet apart. Sway your arms. Twist back and forth as if you were in a field. Your mouth, a yellow-sprouted dandelion. Tall grass past your ankles whispers through you. Small white flowers of abundance shackle your heart. A green garden snake moves in the dirt like a question. Will you be sad tomorrow? Rolling down the hill, short straight hair and freckles in the sunlight. Dirt on the hands, summer shorts, no fighting in the field. Maybe I held your hand, sang a song. Skunk grass, poverty at lunch, dark shadows at four. She finally arrives to retrieve us into place in the yellow Mustang from the field of loss and the field of nothing where everything happened. This second poem is not my poem, but I was so touched that this poet used a line from that poem that I just read, The Field. And the poet that I'm referring to is Jennifer Martelli, who was a brilliant, brilliant poet and a generous literary citizen. And we lost Jennifer this year, unfortunately, to cancer. She had written a beautiful book called The Psychic Party Under the Bottle Tree. And if you haven't come across it, it's just a beautiful book. And Jen, we both had the same fear of bridges, but she also had a fear of snakes. And so I would like to read her poem, Is There Anything Under That Layer? And she starts with a quote from The Field that I just read. A green garden snake moves in the dirt like a question. Will you be sad tomorrow? Is there anything under that layer? I fear suffocation and I fear snakes. And once in a movie, I saw a man with a python wrapped around his whole head. He couldn't even scream. That actor, a pale, flaccid man, wry and always amused, died not long ago. One summer, the previews and the teasers ran a loop for The Mummy Redo. A young princess, betrayed by her father, was mummified alive, wrapped in cloth, and locked in an iron tomb, carved with the face of a screaming woman and snakes. A snake can crawl brand new out of its own long skin. The father betrayed his daughter because he adhered to his own mythology, like most fathers. I think I fear suffocation because of the weight covering me, stars asphyxiating themselves, colors imploding into jewel-tone hues like diamonds of a hungry snake. One friend insisted I fear snakes because I fear the penis. Another said, I fear trains crossing bridges because they look like snakes if I could see them while flying way up there where the air is too thin to breathe. I fear suffocation and snakes and bridges and the penis. But mostly, I don't want to be disregarded. That's the fear. I'm wrapped in a snakeskin and cloth and cold, thick iron. It's heavy, and I'm left. I'm just left. And we've lost quite a few poets this year. And so, you know, it's good to continue to keep them alive in your heart by reading their work. This poem is called Meditation 2. I lost a thread of myself in a Bill Evans song. No matter the title, you get the picture. Slow unraveling of smoke, decimated like the smattering cigar ash. When someone holds your hand, try and remember it, not like the rain. Feel the lines of the hand, the slow energy of their hair between the nape of the neck and the collarbone. Take in where they place their hand, the weight of the hand on your hip. Notice where the hair from the scalp ends and the neck recedes into slow movement like a song that leaves you transparent and lost. The road forgotten. The flowers you saw only yesterday, now brown. There's still that feeling. The recess of green in the convex of nature of the leaf that you've avoided since 11 years of age, which is when you last saw everything as it was on the grass, looking up into the crabapple tree. I was actually reading Descartes' Meditations when I wrote these. And I'll read Meditation 3. And this book is from Hydrangea, a book that I wrote a couple years ago, got published. Meditation 3. I was in the mind of the snow. I was in the mind of the squirrel. When the first light snow hits the highway, you are temporarily blinded. Because the windshield is suddenly dark and white, it's also because of your tears which blind you to perception. And it is as if something else, some other voice, tells you everything is going to be all right. The iris of the cat expands and decreases with wonder and interest, such as the marker of the body, which informs the mind of intention and desire. And the next couple of poems that I'll read are from the Diary of St. Marian. And I, you know, I was working on this during COVID, and I noticed that everybody was carrying their dog. And I didn't know if it was like a trend, you know, because I wasn't like looking at TikTok or anything like that. So I didn't know, is this like a thing now, or people just, you know, instinctively picking up their dogs? And I also recognized that dog is God spelled backwards. And so I'm going to read a couple poems from this section. And this one, panicked and carrying a dog. I saw another man carrying his dog and began to wonder if this was a mass trend to never let go and keep your dog close to your heart. This one on a leash, small, white, russet. The man slightly ill-nourished, scraggy beard, young, unemployed, with a certain panic in both faces, like the adolescent sneaking out or guilty of some small crime while carrying the odor of a spaniel in living room or leftovers microwaved. On the corner of Audubon and Arthur, I watched them turn into the alley, shadowed by purple lilac. A short time later, they rounded the corner. This time, the man held the black, flimsy packy bag, six-pack juggling against his heart. His bounty, his keep, his prize and promise. Only the dog trotted on, impervious to virtue. And this next poem is called Sonia the Dog, and it's about a childhood dog that we had named Sonia. Sonia the dog. We had a dog named Sonia Friedman after the town psychologist. It was my mother's idea. The Christmas tree glittered, tragic. Radishes sat in the crystal bob bowl. Nothing was turning out as planned. In summer, my brother and I went to work at Pentwater. Sonia came too. We swam in Lake Michigan as she barked and clawed, trying to save us from recreation. My room had a curtain in the middle, indicating the past presence of an invalid. I decided it would be good to play the part and went to the thrift store to buy a dress from the 1950s. Flouncy, sequins, three sizes too large. Also a nurse's outfit, which I wore for years. The dog was a mix of shepherd and lab. She had a beauty mark like Liz Taylor, black muzzle, ears, and coat, the color of cinnamon. Her paws were black. My brother was the fry cook, I the salad girl. He bought a Pinto with a Givenchy leather interior. It seemed odd to go to all that trouble. Never certain what happened to the dog or where it slept. Our hearts can never be too far from what we love.
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14: Hello, this is Kathleen, and today I'll be reading to you from Talking Information Center's Ability Program. How to find, train, and work with a primary care physician by Bob Vogel. Primary care physicians are, as the name suggests, our primary contact for healthcare. They work with us to keep tabs on our overall health, provide information and guidance, check for potential problems, manage prescriptions and vaccinations, write letters of necessary for equipment and supplies, and provide referrals to specialists. Unfortunately, when you are living with SCID, finding a PCP that fits your needs can be a challenge for reasons ranging from the physical accessibility of the office to a doctor's limited knowledge of your disability. For information about how to choose a PCP, including what questions to ask, ways to educate them about your disability, and how to search for one, we turned to advice from experts and seasoned wheelchair users. Here's what they had to say. Choose a PCP who is eager to learn about your disability. It's not easy finding a PCP who can or is willing to learn how to work with someone who has an SCID. I know that a lot of primary care docs are intimidated by the prospect of taking care of people with spinal cord injuries because we don't get a lot of training in how to care for people with disabilities, said Dr. Michael Stillman, a physician and professor with the Jefferson University Hospitals. In his 2016 presentation, Primary Care and Spinal Cord Injury, What You and Your Provider Need to Know, Stillman recommends seeing if you can meet with a primary care physician and their staff for free before signing up with them to ensure that they are a good fit. He suggests that even if you interview a PCP by phone, it is a good idea to go to their office to check accessibility. Keep in mind that although finding a PCP who has knowledge about SCID is ideal, they are quite rare. If you can't find one with experience working with SCID, it is important to get one who is open and interested in learning about your disability. To find a doc who will listen to you, one who may even do some reading and consult with colleagues in order to meet your needs, it is important to know what questions to ask. Stillman's presentation and Craig Hospital's module, Changing or Choosing Your Spinal Cord Injury Doctor, both offer helpful lists of questions and criteria for choosing a PCP. Kim Anderson Erisman's criteria for choosing a PCP includes finding one who is good at communicating and eager to learn about her disability. In my 31 years as a C5 quad, I've had quite a few primary care physicians and found that most are open to learning about SCI. I know my body and my disability, so I help them learn, and we have developed good doctor-patient relationships, said Anderson Erisman, a professor of physical medicine and rehab at Case Western Reserve University. On the other hand, I fired PCPs who haven't been interested in learning and found another PCP who is. Sometimes working with a doctor who doesn't have a background in SCID works out just fine, says Cadence Campbell, 65. None of the three primary care specialists I've had over my 45 years as a T10 para knew anything about SCI at the start, but all were willing to learn, she says. 2 years ago, she moved from Truckee, California to Los Angeles, and her new PCP didn't have a lot of knowledge about SCI, but expressed interest in finding out more. So she gave him a copy of the Christopher Reeve Foundation's Paralysis Resource Guide. He read it and was really appreciated it. He said the book was an inspiration to want to know more, he says. Stillman says that finding a doctor who is humble and curious is critical. Primary care docs need to be aware of what they do and do not know about the care of people with spinal cord injuries, and they shouldn't be bashful about admitting that, he says. But if they do admit that they have a knowledge gap, then they have to be hungry for that knowledge. They have to be willing to go read and consult with colleagues to reference the literature. They want to learn more about your condition and how to keep you as well as possible. It is important to choose a PCP who is part of a hospital network or has referral privileges with one. And it's a bonus if they're affiliated with a system that specializes in SCID. An ideal PCP is part of a large hospital system that has access to specialists like urology, gastroenterology, and PMNRs. So they're able to say, this is above my pay grade. I'm going to refer you, said Anderson Erisman. PMNR stands for Physical Medicine and Rehab Doctor. Retired ear, nose, and throat specialist John Arno, 63, agrees that hospital affiliations are important. He never used a PCP in his adult life until the car crash that caused his L1 incomplete spinal cord injury when he was 45. I found I needed to get established with a primary care doc after my SCI for things like referrals to specialists, such as a urologist, he said. My primary care physician is connected to a network of specialists in my area. For Paul Knott, 67, a PCP's referral privileges are important as their location. Knott has had three PCPs in his 35 years as a C67 quad. 2 years ago, I dropped my primary care doc because although he was close by, he didn't have admitting privileges at my local hospital or access to nearby specialists, he said. I found another primary care guy who has local admitting privileges and who is willing to work with me. Unfortunately for people in smaller towns, healthcare systems and specialists are likely to be in urban areas. But it is still just as important to ask your potential PCP which healthcare systems they have referral privileges with. Campbell lucked out, as her PCPs have all had good referral connections. Even when she was living in a small mountain town of Truckee, her PCP was able to refer her to specialists, although some of them were 1 or 2 hours away. Check to make sure your potential PCP's office, exam rooms, and bathrooms are accessible. It is a bonus if the office has an accessible exam table. Although study in the March 13, 2013 of Annals of Internal Medicine found only 9 of 256 healthcare facilities had height-adjustable tables or patient lifts. Although basic physical exams can be done with a person in their chair, Stillman explains that a comprehensive physical exam requires the patient to remove their clothing and lie on a table. But like many people with SCID, Anderson Erisman said that due to the difficulty of changing into a hospital gown and transferring, as well as its lack of accessible tables, all of her physicals have been done with her sitting in her chair. If your PCP's office doesn't have an accessible exam table, ask them if they're willing to think creatively. Campbell's PCP has his assistants carefully pick her up and transfer to an exam table when needed. When Knott's PCP has to do a skin check on his back side, the standard exam table doesn't cut it. I told him there is no way I will be able to use his exam tables because they are too hard and I'm in danger of falling off. I need a hospital bed with rails, says Knott. I wasn't willing to budge on this. To Knott's physician's credit, he orders a bed brought from the hospital when Knott needs a full exam. Pick a PCP who will advocate for you. Having a PCP who will go to bat for you when you need insurance to pay for something is a must. Whether it's a simple prescription refill or a new piece of equipment, the right words and references can go a long way. My primary care docs have been Johnny on the spot with writing letters for work accommodations and DME equipment, says Knott.

She didn't know what it was, so I gave her information on it, and she put the prescription through. Electronic medical records apps are becoming a common way of communicating non-urgent questions or needs with your PCP. Using your PCP's EMR app provides several advantages. It enables clear communication without the need to wait on hold or leave a message with your doctor. It makes it easy for your doctor to clearly respond back, and you can get email reminders when tests, results, or doctor comments are available, as well as appointment reminders and updates on an ongoing issue. EMR also enables you to go back over your medical chart, look at test results, and compare them with previous ones. My PCP is set up with My Health Online, a web portal that is really good at sending me email reminders of visits, says Knott. A caveat about EMR apps. Like any record-keeping system, they have a potential preserving inaccuracies that remain indefinitely in your chart. Arno, a medical consultant for Social Security Disability Determination, has come up with a name for this problem, cut and paste and carry forward. It's sometimes difficult to get accurate information from EMR notes because of cut and paste and carry forward, he says. I recommend asking your doctor for a printed copy of his chart notes following each visit. The notes should include what you and your doctor discussed and any type of test or exam recommendations, suggestions, referrals, and prescriptions. It should also include a list of your current medications and vaccinations. Many practices will hand you printouts of your chart notes at the end of your visit. If they are not offered, you should ask for them. It is important to check the notes to be sure that they are accurate. Ask others for recommendations. The last task is to start looking for your own PCP. Arguably, the best place to start is with a recommendation from another person whose SCID is similar to yours. Options to do this include asking friends with similar disabilities, querying a local support group like your local United Spinal chapter, or posting a question in a relevant online forum or somewhere like Rutgers Care Cure forums. When searching for a PCP, keep in mind that not every doctor will meet all of your criteria. Your choice of PCP may come down to availability to where you live, whether a particular PCP is taking on new patients, or whether they accept your insurance plan. Choosing will be a balance of which of the above questions are negotiable and which ones are most important. 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

0: 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A note about PM&R doctors. Some people with SCID may employ a physical medicine and rehab doctor as their primary physician, and others may have a PCP for basic health needs and referrals, but use a PM&R doc to look after their disability-related needs. My current PCP does a good job communicating with me and keeping me healthy, said Paul Knott. But now, after 35 years as a C6-7 quad, I'm thinking I should get a referral to see a PM&R for a tune-up, as well as possible ongoing relationship to make sure that I'm doing everything I should be doing for aging with SCI. Rethinking Colostomies by Seth McBride. Colostomania. I can't think of many things in the disability world with a bigger gap between the perceptions of the haves and the have-nots than a colostomy. We have articles about the phenomenon dating back to the 90s, and little has changed in the intervening decades. People who don't have a colostomy don't want one and can't stomach, pun intended, the idea of having one. People who have had one can't believe how much it's improved their lifestyle. From C7 Quad speaking to Barry Corbett in 1998, do I have any regrets? Absolutely. I wish I'd chosen this option 11 years earlier. And from C5 Quad speaking to one of our writers 24 years later, my only regret now is that I didn't get it sooner. Of course, a colostomy doesn't turn your poop into pansies. For many people, especially those who can't imagine and manage a bowel program independently, who have or had need a flap surgery, or who need gastrointestinal problems that complicate a bowel program, the benefits of having a colostomy often outweigh the negatives. So, in the interest of being clear-eyed, we'll look at the objections to the colostomy, the benefits a colostomy can provide, and the complications you'll need to manage if you choose to get one. Most people's major objection to the idea of a colostomy is that you wind up with a bag of poop attached to you. Some people just find the idea, the smell associated with it, and the sound of gas burping from a colostomy bag to be gross. But modern pouches do a much better job at keeping the smells at bay, and people without colostomies also deal with gas. For people who have consistent bowel issues, managing a contained bag of stool may be a lot less objectionable than having to clean up after regular accidents. As Rachel Palmer, a C6 quad, explained in Why Some Wheelchair Users Wish They Had a Colostomy Sooner, there was one year when I had diarrhea every single day. I had an accident at least 2 or 3 days every week. I was petrified to eat. If I had a family function to go to, I'd plan ahead by not eating. I was so scared of having an accident. For Palmer and many others, not having to constantly worry about accidents was enough to get over having to wear a colostomy pouch. But what about strangers or romantic partners? In relationships with baggage, dating with a colostomy, Veronica Sky put it this way. How do you explain to the person you're dating that you shit in a bag? There is no easy way to do it. Turns out the hard way, a full disclosure early on, is the most effective. If a partner can't handle the realities of a colostomy, you should know that sooner rather than later. Many ostomates, yes, that is a real term for people who have had a colostomy, find that a colostomy is a net positive for relationships, especially considering the alternative. In The Joy of Colostomy, C5-6 Quad Danny Hinsman put it this way. It's still a lot easier than having to explain to a girlfriend how to do a bowel program. Let's start with time. Many people with SCI or other forms of paralysis consider a colostomy because they're spending absurd amounts of time managing their bowel program. In Goodbye Bowel Program, Hello Colostomy, New Mobility Editor-in-Chief Ian Reuter offered this eye-popping back-of-the-napkin math. By my count, I've probably endured around 4,500 bowel programs. If you figure an average of 2.5 hours for each one, I've spent somewhere in the ballpark of 11,000 hours waiting on my shower chair. That's over 450 full days of my life. Everyone's math is a little different, but if you're spending hours at a time on the toilet, plus cleanup, every time you have an accident, it's worth thinking about what you could do with that time instead. Other benefits include fewer accidents. Yes, you can still have blowouts with a colostomy pouch, but with proper management, they're rarer. Once I have the wafer and bag in place, it's okay. Even if something happens and the bag comes loose, it's in your lap, not underneath you, said Steve Pisano. In Colostomy Pros and Cons, Rick Harvey had medical issues that forced his hand on a colostomy, but he came around to its benefits once he started living with it. Life is better now, he said. Flying's okay. I have more time and don't have to watch what I eat as much or worry about involuntaries. For Palmer, the procedure has had a profound impact on her relationships. It was the first time I was in a relationship where I allowed myself to actually fall in love with someone. I couldn't do that before, she says. My sex life improved because I didn't fear the humiliation of having an accident. Another major benefit, increased independence. Many lower quads find it impossible to manage pouch changes on their own, and those who rely on personal care attendants find that they reduce the hours and complexity of their care needs. Mark Fugelbond, a C6 quad, designed a set of 3D printed devices to make it easier for him to change and manage his colostomy. He explains why he decided to have a colostomy and what it takes to make him manage independently. So colostomies can save people a lot of time and hassle, but it doesn't mean they don't come with their own challenges. Bob Vogel's article, Colostomy Maintenance, does a deep dive into some of the post-procedure challenges, including hernias, prolapses, skin breakdown around the stoma, and motility issues. The basics of care are the same as many other secondary complications of disability. Learn your body, your systems, and what works for other people, and everything is manageable. Drink plenty of fluids, and eating fiber can help with motility issues. Belts can help prevent hernias. Prolapses aren't always a problem, and if they become one, they can usually be fixed with an outpatient surgery. Skin breakdown can be mitigated with the right soap, a blow dryer, and finding ostomy products that work best for your body. Oh, and there's something called ghost poop. You should read Vogel's article for the full picture, but his number one piece of advice revolves around finding the right team to help you manage the colostomy transition. No matter how much you know about living with a colostomy, unexpected questions and issues are bound to come up. Having a good communication with your colorectal surgeon and ostomy nurse is essential. While some problems may require the surgeon's input, many of the day-to-day issues and maintenance questions can be resolved more quickly, and often with more insight by an ostomy nurse. Making the decision to get a colostomy is never an easy one, and whether the benefits outweigh the drawbacks will depend on your personal situation. As Steve Harris, a T910 incomplete para, puts it, a colostomy isn't for everyone. It's a big surgery and commitment, but you're having problems with the bowel routine and you can't seem to get it under control. So it is a perfectly legitimate option. 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Thank you so much for listening, and I hope you all have a safe and well day.
1: 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Hi, my name is Billy, and here is tonight's weather forecast for the Talking Information Center. This evening, it will be mostly clear skies with degrees low around 44. The sun rose today at 5:11 a.m. The sun will set today at 8:13 p.m. And the sun will rise tomorrow at 5:10 a.m. And that's all the weather I have for today. I'll be giving you the weather for the Talking Information Center. Have a wonderful evening.
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10: We invite you now to stay tuned to the Talking Information Center for the presentation of the Science Hour. It's coming up next.
11: Hi, this is Ken coming to you from the Talking Information Center in Marshfield, Massachusetts. And today we are going to be looking at some science materials from the New York Times of Tuesday, May 26, 2026, and also May's 2026 edition of the Scientific American. But first, in a timely fashion, let's read an article about allergies and some of the problems that those of us who share problems with allergies can relate to. This is an article in the New York Times this morning by Amanda Shupak, and it is entitled, When It's Hard to Breathe, It's Hard to Rest. Experts offer tips to help when seasonal allergies interfere with a good night's sleep. For the quarter of American adults who have been diagnosed with seasonal allergies, spring and early summer can be miserable. Between April and June, tree and grass pollens level in many parts of the country are high, and climate change is only making allergy season longer and more intense. In some areas, seasonal allergies last all year. Many allergy sufferers feel exhausted during the day, in large part because of nasal congestion that disrupts their sleep, said Dr. Timothy Craig, a professor of allergy and immunology at Pennsylvania State University. When you breathe, pollen can get trapped inside your nose and cause inflammation that results in congestion. That stuffiness can cause brief interruptions in sleep throughout the night, Dr. Craig said. Congestion can encourage you to breathe through your mouth instead of your nose, which is a less efficient way to deliver oxygen to the lungs, said Dr. Peter Huang, an ear, nose, and throat doctor and a professor of head and neck surgery at Stanford. All of this can seriously compromise your sleep, Dr. Huang said. Here are some expert tips to help us all rest easier. First of all, keep pollen out of your house. Minimizing how much pollen accumulates indoors, especially in your bedroom, can make a big difference on how well you breathe and how well you sleep, said Shelby Harris, a psychologist who specializes in sleep medicine in New York City. Pollen can stick around on clothes, even after you shake them out. And once pollen makes its way into your house, it can linger and trigger symptoms. As soon as you get home, take off your shoes and any other outerwear, like a jacket or hat, and leave them by the door, she said. Change into clean clothes as soon as you can and put your pollinated clothing directly into a washing machine. And close the door, she added. Clothes that are sitting in a hamper can release allergens into the air. It is also helpful to keep your windows closed as much as possible during allergy season, Dr. Harris said, especially if you have severe allergies or when pollen counts are high. You can find allergy forecasts or local pollen counts at the National Allergy Bureau or on pollen.com. Standard window screens will not filter out pollen. The Asthma and Allergy Foundation of America recommends vacuuming once or twice a week with a vacuum that has been certified as asthma and allergy friendly, meaning it doesn't release allergens back into the air. Using a HEPA air filter can also reduce your exposure by filtering any airborne allergens, Dr. Craig said. Washing your bedding often. Sleep experts generally recommend washing your sheets once a week to remove skin flakes and other substance that can build up in your bedding over time. But during allergy season, when pollen collects on your sheets and pillowcases, Dr. Harris encourages a more aggressive approach. Some people sleep better when they change their sheets, especially their pillowcases, twice a week. Or more, she said, acknowledging that it's easier said than done. If you're still struggling with congestion, coughing, or itchy eyes at night, she said, consider washing or switching out your blanket or duvet cover, too. You may also want to protect your mattress and pillows with special allergen covers that keep pollen and other allergies from getting trapped inside. If you share your bedroom, and especially your bed, with a pet that goes outside during the day, you're probably breathing in pollen that's stuck to their fur, Dr. Harris added. If you're really suffering, you might even consider banishing your pet from the bedroom, at least during the months when your allergies are at their worst, she said. Also, reduce nasal inflammation. Rinsing your nasal passages with saline by using a neti pot or a plastic squeeze bottle helps clear away any pollen that may be lingering in your nose, along with some of the mucus and inflammatory chemicals like histamine your body produces in response, Dr. Huang said. Just be sure to prepare your salt water solution correctly by using distilled or sterile water or tap water that has been boiled for at least 1 minute and then cooled. Nasal steroid sprays like Flonase and Nasonex reduce swelling. Unlike decongestant sprays like Afrin and Sinex, they are not habit-forming. Steroid sprays can take several weeks of regular, daily use to reach their maximum effect, Dr. Craig said. So it's best to start a few weeks before allergy season, and you should continue using them every day throughout the season. For extra relief, he sometimes recommends pairing a steroid spray with an antihistamine spray like Astepro, which is also not habit forming and blocks the histamine receptors in your nose that cause sneezing, itching, and watery eyes. Wearing nasal strips, which widen the nostrils to allow air to flow more easily, can also help people breathe better while sleeping, Dr. Huang said. Shower before bed. To remove pollen from your skin and hair, Dr. Harris recommended showering every night, including washing your hair during allergy season to help keep your bed pollen free. Dr. Harris said that her dermatologist friend shudder at this advice. Showering too often can dry out your skin and hair. But if your allergies are really hampering your sleep, Dr. Harris said, it could be helpful. Elevate your head while sleeping. Lying down can worsen nasal congestion because it causes blood to back up in the blood vessels of the nasal passages, making blood vessels swell. Dr. Huang said, propping yourself up on a wedge pillow or raising the head of your bed a bit can help fluid and mucus drain better, making it easier to breathe, he said. Finally, try a special breathing technique. In a 2019 trial of about 60 adults in India with chronic nasal congestion, researchers asked half of the participants to practice a yogic breathing exercise called Brahmari Pranayama, or bee breath, for 15 minutes twice a day, in addition to using a nasal steroid spray and saline nasal rinses. The other half used only the nasal steroid spray and saline rinses. After 3 months, the group that did the breathing exercise had less severe symptoms than those who did not. There are various ways to practice this breathing technique. It generally involves closing your ears with your thumbs, placing your fingers over your eyes and mouth, breathing through your nose, and humming slowly on the exhale like a buzzing bee. The humming sends vibrations through the skull, which help to break up and clear out mucus, Dr. Huang said. When his patients want a holistic remedy for their congestion, he recommends humming for 15 minutes every day, followed, we hope, by a good night's sleep. Perhaps anticipating a warm summer to come, one of the first page articles in today's Science Times, May 26th, 2026, if history is a guide, El Niño could hit hard. This is by Chico Harlan. An emerging occurrence is drawing comparisons to the most severe ones of the past. Well before it was understood, El Niño phenomenon was leaving its mark on humanity. El Niño is the name given to powerful shifts in Pacific Ocean winds and water temperatures that can drastically transform global weather patterns. Over the centuries, these natural patterns have sparked epic droughts and heat waves and have intensified epidemics. Some academics even claim to see the fingerprints of El Niño on political and economic crises in ancient Egypt or on the downfall of the Moche civilization in present-day Peru more than 1,000 years ago. In 1877 and 1878, a famine fueled by El Niño killed millions of people across the tropics, hardening inequities that, as one research paper put it, would later be characterized as the First World and the Third World. Right now, the world is entering a new El Niño phase. Researchers are warning it could be one of the strongest on records and are invoking this history as an admonition that natural forces, when they reach their highest magnitude, can lead to profound volatility and hardship. In general, El Niño makes her wetter conditions in some part of the Americas while suppressing the Atlantic hurricane season. The phenomenon raising the risk of dryness in the South and Southeast Asia Australia, and southern Africa. Of course, the current El Niño is in the early stages of formation and might not live up to the hype. But if the forecasts prove accurate, it would be a whopper, and its consequences would play out across the world that has grown far more resilient but also has new vulnerabilities. But experts say an El Niño would add pressure to an already precarious global system. Fertilizers shortages caused by the effective closure of the Strait of Hormuz are straining farmers. Raising energy prices resulting from war in Ukraine and Iran are eating into countries' budgets, and a long-standing safety net has been weakened by cuts in foreign aid to poorer countries by the United States and other nations. There's possibility for a perfect storm of factors, said Laurie Laybourne, who leads the Strategic Climate Risks Initiative, a think tank in Britain. You could see an increase in poverty, malnutrition, conflict, indebtedness, and all of the domino effects that come from that. If history offers any lessons, it's that strong El Niño events, like the one that started in 1877, play upon existing weaknesses, that El Niño led to punishingly dry conditions that spanned the world, including Brazil, southern Africa, and China. Few places were hit harder than southern India. Contemporaneous accounts describe stick-thin people trying to survive on roots and even selling off children they couldn't afford to care for. But for all the power of nature, man-made factors very likely raised the death toll, which ultimately rose to tens of millions of people. At the time, India was under British colonial rule, and the historian Mike Davis, in his 2001 book, Late Victorian Holocausts, portrays Britain as prioritizing its imperial interests by maintaining huge grain exports from India, even as Indians starved. Londoners were, in effect, eating India's bread, Mr. Davis wrote. Of course, there was another factor complicating the response. People at the time had no idea why the monsoon rains had failed. Scientists in the 19th century theorized a link with weakened sunspot activity. But a far better picture emerged in the 1960s when Jacob Jerknes, a meteorologist at the University of California, Los Angeles, pieced together the global consequences of the feedback between the ocean and atmosphere in the Pacific. Centuries earlier, Peruvians had noticed that sometimes tropical fish would unexpectedly show up on their shores around Christmas, a phenomenon eventually named El Niño, or the Christ Child in Spanish. Dr. Jerknes made this connection. The Pacific warming that the Peruvians had spotted was, in fact, altering weather patterns around the world. That was the Big Bang realization, said Michael McFadden, a senior scientist at the National Oceanic and Atmospheric Administration. He opened up a new universe of study. By the 1980s, scientists were on a vessel in the middle of the Pacific, anchoring buoys that enabled improved monitoring of ocean temperature. Separately sought out clues for El Niño's place in human history, studying tree ring samples, coral reefs, and sailors' logbooks, and creating a crude timeline of its spikes. The records weren't sharp enough to measure past events with certainty, but they have led to speculation about the role of El Niño events across history, including that El Niño in the late 1970s might have played a role in the crop failures that contributed to uprisings in the French Revolution. For the 1877 El Niño, the one that hit India so hard, the documentation is better, but still involves guesswork. Working with 19th century sea surface temperature data is a bit like assembling a puzzle with many missing pieces. Boyan Huang, a NOAA oceanographer who has studied the scale of the event, wrote in an email. El Niño events are measured by looking at temperature levels in a vast rectangular zone in the central Pacific. In a moderate El Niño, temperatures might climb, say, 1 degree Celsius or 1.8 degrees Fahrenheit above a longer-term average. But in the biggest El Niños of the past 50 years, the ones that started in 1982, 1997, and 2015, temperatures have soared 2 degrees Celsius or more beyond the norm. Each of those events levied a global economic toll. This year, many forecasts say the temperature could increase by 3 degrees Celsius. Even the 1877 El Niño, by the best estimates, didn't have that magnitude. A number of the models now show a real chance for record-breaking El Niño events, said Zeke Hausenfather, a research scientist at Berkeley Earth. It's still too early to know for sure. El Niño events typically peak in strength late in the calendar year and then cause warmer global temperatures on land in the months that follow. As a result, many scientists predict that 2027 will be the warmest year on record. In India, which tends to be drier during El Niño periods, the government has already held preparatory meetings. Vimal Mishra, a professor at the Indian Institute of Technology, Grand Higar, said his country did not face risks on the same scale as it did more than a century ago. If one year the monsoon fails, we won't see famine, he said. He cited India's public distribution center, which guarantees access to basic staples at subsidized prices. But Dr. Mishra said India, like other countries, still face risk. If there is very little rainfall, people will draw down on savings. They'll spend less. They'll close businesses. During drought, school dropout rates rise. It has a direct impact on the growth rate of India's economy, he said. Dr. Mishra has studied India's major famine from the 1870s and the preparations India is now taking. It gives us an idea of how to be better prepared, and it shows you this is the worst that could happen. That is the end of the article. Moving on now to our readings from the May 2026 issue of Scientific American. Our first article deals with an interesting question. How did birds survive the dinosaurs' doomsday? Scientists finally understand why birds were the only dinosaurs to pull through the end Cretaceous mass extinction. This article is written by Steve Brousset. On the final day of the Cretaceous period, some 66 million years ago, Earth was teeming with a dazzling display of dinosaurs. In North America, the super predator Tyrannosaurus rex stalked its favorite prey, the three-horned Triceratops. In Asia, agile raptors eyed herds of duck-billed and armored herbivores, and a menagerie of miniature carnivores and plant eaters roamed the European islands. South of the equator, long-necked behemoths, heavier than jet airplanes, shook the ground as they walked. And all over the world, feather-covered dinosaurs flaunted their plumage, some flapping and flying through the air. Then suddenly the age of the dinosaurs was over. A massive asteroid slammed into the Gulf of Mexico, triggering a chain reaction of carnage, earthquakes, tsunamis, and wildfires, followed by years of darkness and cold. It was probably the worst moment in Earth history. And before long, three out of every four species were extinct. The asteroid was so catastrophic that it spawned one of the greatest myths in science, one so pervasive and repeated so constantly that most of us think it's true. It is the myth that dinosaurs are gone, felled one and all during the end Cretaceous extinction. In fact, some dinosaurs survived the asteroid apocalypse, although canonical species such as T-Rex and Triceratops perished. Members of one dinosaur group managed to endure, birds. Why did birds persevere when every single other type of dinosaur died? Scientists have puzzled over this question for decades. The mystery has deepened in the past 30 years as paleontologists have uncovered scores of feathery and winged dinosaurs that were closely related to birds and similar in many aspects of biology and behavior, though not actually part of the avian lineage. Some of these dinosaurs could even fly. What then allowed birds alone to escape the fate of their family? Recently, an answer has emerged based on new research into fossils, genetics, and ecology. Many birds were flying over the heads of T-Rex and Triceratops when the asteroid hit, and most died alongside their dinosaur cousins. The only birds to make it out of the craters were modern-style species. Their survival came down to circumstance. Where they happened to live and the features they happened to possess served them in good stead when the world went to hell. Researchers have long contemplated the relation between modern birds and extinct dinosaurs. In the 1960s, scientists of Charles Darwin's generation noted striking similarities in the skeletons of today's birds and those of small meat-eating dinosaurs from the Jurassic and Cretaceous periods, which spanned the time between 201 million and 66 million years ago. In the 1990s, the idea that birds evolved from dinosaurs became mainstream, bolstered by the discovery in China of dinosaur skeletons bearing feathers that had been buried by prehistoric volcanoes and fossilized in pristine condition. Over the past 25 years, farmers in China's Liaoning province have unearthed thousands of these feathered dinosaurs in their fields. Working with my late colleague, Jucheng Lui, I have had the pleasure of studying many of them and naming a new species, a close relative of Velociraptor, Velociraptor, as we christened Zhengnudinglong. It is a stunning specimen with wispy hair-like features coating most of the body and quills lined up on the arms to form small wings. As I gawked at the fossil in the black room of a Chinese museum, light illuminating the feathers, I truly understood the special connection between dinosaurs and birds. These plumaged creatures tell the story of how birds evolved from dinosaurs. It was one of the grandest evolutionary transitions in the history of life. Ferocious ground-living carnivores shrank their bodies, sheathed themselves in downy fluff, sprouted wings, and took to the skies. I've been working to understand this astounding transformation for the better part of the past two decades, starting with my PhD thesis, supervised by the late Mark Norell, which produced a large family tree of early birds and their close dinosaur relatives. This tree showed that birds evolved from dinosaurs piecemeal over tens of millions of years. Many keystone features of birds today, feathers, wings, wishbones, hollow skeletons, uber-efficient lungs, big brains, are actually dinosaur features that have developed for a litany of reasons over a long stretch of time and were only later repurposed to form a flying machine. By 150 million years ago, the fossil record reveals true birds had evolved, such as the iconic Archaeopteryx, which soared over the lagoons of modern-day Germany. One remarkable talent distinguished these birds from other dinosaurs. Not only could they passively glide like some of their feathered dinosaur kin, but they also could flap their wings to provide the lift and thrust needed to get and stay airborne. For the next 85 million years, or more proper birds, lived alongside their dinosaur cousins, the first one including Archaeopteryx, looked like miniature velociraptors with steak knife teeth, sharp claws, and long bony tails. Over time, some birds underwent refinements that better adapted them in the air. Their arms got longer, their wings broader, their wing flapping muscles bigger, their bodies lighter, their tails shortened into fatty nubbin anchoring an aerodynamic rudder, and they traded teeth for beaks. Some became warm-blooded and started growing at absurdly fast rates. Meanwhile, these Jurassic and Cretaceous birds colonized new habitats on the ground, in the water, and particularly in the trees, where a group called the Anti-Ornithines established a novel way of life, eating plants and bugs and nesting high in the canopy. By the waning days of the Cretaceous, truly modern birds had appeared on the scene. Species such as Vegevis and Asteromnis, members of the same group as ducks and chickens, honked and flapped alongside many primitive, slow-growing holdovers with long tails, teeth, and claws. Between the primitive holdovers and the modern newcomers, the Cretaceous boasted a staggering amount of birds. Then catastrophe struck. The culprit was a 10-kilometer-wide asteroid, a leftover crumb from the birth of our solar system that happened to intersect Earth. When the asteroid smashed into what is now the Yucatan Peninsula in Mexico, it detonated with the force of more than 1 billion nuclear bombs. Fire and brimstone filled the first days of the aftermath. Dust from the collision and soot from wildfires clogged the atmosphere, blocked out the sun, plunged the planet into a winter that lasted years. If you were alive that day, your entire species had only a 25% chance of continuing. Pterosaurs, the aerial reptiles that evolved flapping flight before birds, all died, as did the ocean-living reptiles and coiled-shelled ammonites, and so did nearly every dinosaur. Paleontologists have argued about the speed of the end Cretaceous extinction and whether the asteroid was the killer or a wrongfully accused bystander to an extinction event that was already underway. Based on new evidence, I am confident that death came fast, instantaneously in geological terms, and that the asteroid was indeed to blame. For more than a decade, my colleagues and I have prospected the badlands of northwestern North Mexico, where the pastel-striped rocks preserve layer after layer of dinosaur fossils leading up to the extinction. In 2025, our team, led by geologist Andrew Flynn of New Mexico State University, described a vibrant community of dinosaurs in that area, accurately dated to less than a few hundred thousand years before the asteroid. They were thriving. There were meat eaters and plant eaters, ones with horns and others with duckbills, tiny raptors, apex predators, tyrannosaurs, and even a long-necked sauropod, Alamosaurus, which was one of the largest animals that ever lived on land. There is no sign that anything was amiss. And then their skeletons disappear from the rocks, and only one type of dinosaur fossil remains, the fragile, hollow bones of birds. To understand why birds endured when the non-avian dinosaurs went extinct, we first must consider the overall roster of victims and survivors, not just dinosaurs, but the entirety of the animal kingdom that existed right before the asteroid struck. The overarching pattern is clear. If you were big, you died. Every territorial creature larger than a Siberian husky failed to make it through the Cretaceous and into the next interval of time, the Paleogene. With this rule in mind, we can see why non-avian dinosaurs, including many of the feathered dinosaurs, were marked for death. Because of their generally hefty size, they needed to eat substantial quantities of food, which was difficult when the land burned and ecosystems collapsed. These animals could not easily burrow or shelter their large bodies from the fires and other environmental destruction that happened immediately after the impact, and most of them took several years to grow into adults, which worsened the odds that a single individual could persist through the interminable asteroid-induced winter. Birds, however, had many of the opposite attributes. Their small size meant they didn't need to eat hundreds of pounds of food every day and could better manage lean times. They could fly. Even if they couldn't dig burrows, they could launch themselves far away from any immediate danger. Certainly, these assets gave birds a leg up compared with the other dinosaurs and the various other animals that died. Case closed? Not exactly. Because of one nagging problem. The end Cretaceous was not a simple story of birds surviving while the non-bird dinosaurs died. In fact, many birds were also extinguished in the fire and fury of the asteroid. Most of them, maybe nearly all of them, followed T-Rex to the grave. One estimate puts the scale of bird extinction from this catastrophe at more than 90%. If it weren't for some plucky survivors, birds might still have gone the way of their dinosaur cousins, and there would be no sparrows at your bird feeder, fried chicken dinners, or pet parakeets today. So we must reframe the question. Why did only a few birds survive? Once again, we can compare victims with survivors, this time among birds. Well-sampled rocks of the latest Cretaceous, spanning from our team's field site in New Mexico, north to Montana, and into Saskatchewan, have yielded more than a dozen distinct species of birds. They range from archaic forms that retained teeth and long tails to highly advanced members of the modern groups. The extinction is marked by a thin line in the rocks, saturated with the rare element iridium, delivered to Earth by the asteroid. Above it, only a single type of bird fossil is ever seen again, members of the modern-day lineages. All other birds disappear. Never would there be another bird with teeth in its jaws or sickle claws on its fingers or long broomstick tails. That's true everywhere in the world. The only birds that carried on into the Paleogene are the so-called crown group, members of the modern lineages, the parts of the bird family tree that are still living and expanding today. Much of what we know about the founding members of the bird crown group comes from two recently discovered fossils dating to the very end of the Cretaceous. The first is Vejavis, originally described from a scramble of bones embedded into a concrete hard nodule plucked from the ice fields of Antarctica in the 1990s and supplemented last year by a breathtakingly preserved fossil skull described by Christopher Torres of the University of the Pacific in Stockton, California, Julia Clark of the University of Texas at Austin, and their colleagues. The second is Astroinus, named the Wonder Chicken, found inside limestone blocks, rest from a quarry near the Belgian Dutch border and described by Daniel Day Field of the University of Cambridge and his team in 2020. Both are members of the duck and chicken family and thus firmly ensconced in the family tree of today's birds. Vejavis and Astroinus are emblematic of the birds that faced down the asteroid. They were small for birds of their time. They had beaks instead of teeth and lived in or near the water. And they experienced a fast-paced life in which they grew from hatchling to adult within 1 year, as shown by the lack of any annual growth rings inside their bones. Vegetus, which is known from more complete fossils, was additionally a strong flyer with large wings and powerful chest muscles. It has been found with a petrified syrinx, the bird vocal organ, in its chest, indicating that it could have honked and squawked and made other complex vocalizations. Antarctica was warmer in the Cretaceous than it is today, but still, Vegetus was clearly a robust bird that was able to tolerate the dark winters of the high latitudes. So in many ways, the first crowned group of birds were special, and their uniqueness might have been the fount of their resiliency. Were there specific reasons that fast-growing water birds with beaks could defy the asteroid? Recent studies by Field Derek Larson of the University of Toronto and their colleagues suggest that two factors were critical: habitat and diet. Where you lived and what you ate might have dictated your fate at the end of the Cretaceous. Crown group birds had the winning combos. Survivorship at the end of the Cretaceous meant winning an unhinged game of poker. Let's continue habitat first. The effects of the asteroid touched all corners of Earth, but no environment had it worse than forests. They were pummeled, first by shockwaves near the impact zone, and then globally by fires and acid rain over the following days and weeks. Any trees that survived the onslaught would have been slowly starved of the sunlight they needed to photosynthesize their food. A plague of fungi preserved in the faunal record marks the mass die-off of forests. It probably took hundreds of years for them to grow back once the sunlight returned. All animals that frequented trees would have been in trouble. Their shelter, nesting grounds, and food sources would have disappeared. Many Cretaceous birds, particularly the archaic long-tailed species, were tree-living specialists, but not Vegetus, Asteroidus, and other early crown group birds, which lived around the water and on the ground. Their homes would have been damaged but not destroyed. Now on to diet. When the long winter descended, ecosystems built on a foundation of photosynthesizing plants collapsed. When the plants died, plant-eating animals had no food, so they also died. Then the meat eaters succumbed, with the losses cascading up the food chain until the entire network went kaput. But one plant resource remained available for those that could take advantage of it: seeds. Most plants would have died quickly. The animals they ate leaves, stems, shoots, and fruits, and other parts of a growing plant were out of luck. Not so with seeds. As we see in modern-day disasters, seeds can remain viable in the soil for decades and allow ecosystems to return after a fire or volcanic eruption. Because crown group birds had sharp, mobile nutcracker beaks, they would have been able to exploit seeds as food, whereas most other animals, including the archaic toothed birds, could not. When you add it all together, survivorship at the end Cretaceous meant winning an unhinged game of poker. Each species sat at the proverbial table with a hand of cards, where they lived, what they ate, how they grew and behaved. But the deck was frozen. They couldn't draw any new cards because there was no time to adapt through the usual processes of natural selection, of gene shaping success over the generation. Instead, the rules of the game were simple but brutal. What hand did you hold when the calamity struck? If you were slow-growing, unable to burrow or shelter, lived in trees, or had to eat a lot of food, especially plants, then the game was over. The non-avian dinosaurs, including most feathered dinosaurs, found themselves in this situation. Despite their resounding dominance over the previous 150 million years, so too did many bona fide flapping, flying birds. But if you grew fast, could shelter or fly away from danger, lived on the ground or in the water, and could eat seeds, then any of those assets would have been beneficial and improved your odds at the poker table. And if you held all of those cards, you had a royal flush. Crown Group Birds would just so happen to hold this hand, and they won the game, and with it the opportunity to evade extinction, live another day, and spawn a new dynasty of dinosaurs. After the impact, once the soot clouds cleared and sunlight brightened, a blighted land, healing could begin. Winter gave way to rebirth. Seeds grew into trees, trees into forests, forests into complex ecosystems. With cleared and sunlight brightened, a blighted land, healing could begin. Winter gave way to rebirth. Seeds grew into trees, trees

riverbanks, and in jungle swamps. These Paleogene layers are full of fossils, too. Not the dagger teeth of tyrannosaurs and the giant backbones of sauropods, but the jaws and teeth of mammals. Our furry ancestors held their own winning poker hand when the asteroid struck. They were tiny burrowers that were capable of growing fast and could eat nearly anything. After patiently biding their time in the shadows, living underfoot of dinosaurs for 150 million years, but rarely if ever, getting bigger than a house cat, mammals suddenly had their opportunity. A million years after the asteroid impact, there were mammals the size of cattle. And these upstarts rushed to fill ecological niches vacated by the dead dinosaurs. But they would not be alone. Every spring, I venture to the New Mexico Badlands, and over the years, I've developed an eye for spotting the teeth of Paleogene mammals. But no matter how many I find, there has not been a single day when I've eclipsed the haul collected by my friend, Thomas Williamson, recently retired curator at the New Mexico Museum of Natural History and Science. Williamson is the world expert on those mammals that took over from the dinosaurs, an accolade earned through decades of grueling hikes through the desert with his eyes glued to the ground. He is so obsessed that he would take his twin boys, Ryan and Taylor, deep into the Badlands when they were young, multitasking childcare with fossil hunting. He trained them just as he would later train me. One of the family outings when the twins were 10 years old, Taylor grew bored after many hours of fruitless searching. He wandered off by himself to look for rattlesnakes. Having no luck, he tripped over a trove of fossils, countless pieces of bone of all shapes and sizes peeking out of the desert floor. His celebratory screams echoed through the empty canyons, eventually reaching his dad. Williamson later returned with a shovel to collect bagfuls of rock, which he passed through sieves at the museum, picking out each and every fossil. Among the bones were some unusual ones, paper thin and hollow inside. One of them looked like a stub of tailbones mashed together, and unders contained fused chunks of hand and wrist. These were not the bones of mammals. They belonged to a bird. Williamson and two of his colleagues, Daniel Sikempa of the Bruce Museum in Greenwich, Connecticut, Thomas Steinem, now at Austin College in Texas, gave this bird a name, Sidiachi albini. It means little morning bird in Navajo, a tribute to those who have called this region of paleo jungle turned desert home for many centuries. Living just a few million years after the asteroid, it was a tiny perching bird, a budgie-sized species that had returned to the trees after the forest regrew. It was so well suited to the canopy that it could rotate two of its toes backwards to crick branches, an unusual ability that gave away its identity. It was a mouse bird. Mouse birds belong to the bird crown group, and six species of them are still alive today in sub-Saharan Africa. Finding a mouse bird in New Mexico a few million years after the asteroid has startling implications. Mouse birds are deeply nested in the family tree of modern birds, meaning that by the time mouse birds came into existence, many of their more primitive crown group cousins would have already branched off. If there were mouse birds in the early Paleogene, there must have been early members of other lineages. Also, flamingo and grebe, hawk and eagle, pigeon and dove, owl and many more. Indeed, if you examine the most up-to-date genealogies of today's birds, such as the one presented in 2024 by Josephin Stiller of the University of Copenhagen and her colleagues based on an entire genomes of hundreds of species, many major groups of contemporary birds are implied to have originated right after the end Cretaceous extinction in an exuberant burst of evolution.

0: With the asteroid in the rearview mirror, their dinosaur cousins and ancestors gone, and mammals now nipping at their wings, the birds that bested the end Cretaceous asteroid were free to diversify with gusto. They experimented with new flying styles and diets, expanded into uncharted environments, and fashioned the foundation of today's bird diversity. More than 10,000 species, around twice the number of mammals. So far as this story is mostly implied by DNA and family trees, other than Taylor's Sigurdaki and a few other scrappy specimens, we haven't yet found many fossils of these early Paleogene birds. Doing so will be challenging because these birds were small and fragile, probably did not easily petrify into stone. But if the theory is true, then the fossils should be out there, concealed in the rocks, waiting for a new generation of paleontologists or their kids to find them. I'll be looking the next time my students and I are in New Mexico. This is the end of the article. Having thus far talked about allergies and then also birds, it seems appropriate to read an article written in the May 2026 issue of Scientific American entitled, Meet America's Native Bees. Scientists estimate there are about 4,000 species of native bees in the United States. This article is by Megan Bartels, a senior news reporter at the Scientific American. Spring has arrived in the U.S., bringing its bright spectacle of budding trees and migrating birds, along with more subtle but equally important changes, among them the annual emergence of native bees. But native bees doesn't include the insect most of us picture when we hear the word bee. That yellow and black striped hive-living, honey-making critter, formerly Apis mellifera, hails from Europe. Farmers rely on these tiny imports as essentially livestock animals that pollinate food crops and produce honey, but their wild native counterparts are something completely different. Take the majority of what you know about honeybees and throw it away, says Sidney Schumar, a biologist and manager of the U.S. Geological Survey's Bee Lab. It does not apply to our native bee friends. To celebrate spring, Scientific American spoke with Schumar about North American native bee species varieties, differences from honeybees, and importance in their ecosystem. Some questions and answers from the interview follow. First, do I have it right that there are more than 4,000 native bee species in the United States? How is that number so big? The reason is there are so many native bees is that you have all these different little things evolving to pollinate particular groups and species of plants. So they all have very different characteristics. When you look at pictures of our native bees, they look totally different than a honeybee, and you have huge ranges of color, size, and how they collect pollen and how they nest. What are they like, and how do they live? There are no native bees in North America that live in a hive or produce honey. Most of them live in very small family units. You could think of it more like an apartment where you might have families aggregating together. None of them produce honey. None of them produce wax. None of them make big structures like you would think of with a honeybee. Some are stem nesters. Most are ground nesters. So when you're walking around in the winter, you are walking on top of millions of ground nesting bees that are just laying low until it's time for them to come out in the spring. Is this true even in cities? Do they have preferences or types of ground that they need? Many of our native bees are specialists, so they do like a certain type of soil. A couple particularly like sand. In cities and more urban areas, you have a lot of impervious surfaces, which makes it hard for them. But if you have loose soil, if you have native plants, you are most likely going to find native bees. Are there any U.S. ecosystems that don't have native bees, such as deserts? No, we worked on a project on xeric habitats. And when you think of xeric, you think of dry. You think of nothing blooming, just arid. The researchers caught hundreds and hundreds of bees. You go anywhere in the United States, you're bound to find some native bees. Are there groups of species of bees that you find particularly cool? Besides all of them, I am very fond of squash bees. They're medium size and very cute and fluffy. And as you might guess, they are squash specialists. They come out super early in the morning. You have to get there at first light. And if you have squash plants, then you most likely have them. The scientific name of the most widespread species is Pepippus pugnosa. And you'll find them just relaxing in a big squash bloom. You mentioned that ground nesting bees are underfoot all winter. What does a year in the life of a native bee look like? With more than 4,000 species, they are not all coming out at the same time. You have some that emerge very early in the season when the first spring ephemerals, long-lived plants that are only briefly active above ground every year, start to bloom. In Maryland, that's typically around April. And then you get the different flowers. You have this continuing crescendo of bees coming out. Usually, you're seeing only really a small snapshot of a bee's life. Most of the times, bees exist as eggs and as little larvae, and then they're in this weird grub form underground. Then they emerge as what we think of as bees, and that's when they're looking for food, finding a mate, and continuing the cycle all over again. Typically, a bee is out for only maybe a month or two. They are kind of fragile. They have very thin wings and very thin antennae. So when you catch one, you can kind of tell if it's been out for a little while because it looks somewhat battered. It's been flying around and bumping into things and damaging its wings. Or if it looks pristine, you can guess that it's recently emerged or it's a little bit fresher than some of the other bees out there. Can humans get stung by them too? Technically, yes. Now, the stinger is completely different from a honeybee's. It's not a barbed stinger, which means, one, it's not as painful, and two, the native bee would not die after you got stung by it. That's the mechanism that kills the honeybee. The barbed stinger gets embedded. When the honeybee flies away, the stinger detaches and the bee dies. A lot of the time, people are stung by native bees, and it's because they were handling them, actively netting them or trying to grab them. That happens often with our bigger native bees, bumblebees, carpenter bees, things of that size. Everything else has such minuscule stingers that they're lucky it even breaks the skin, much less get through that clothing. And they're not very territorial. The main reason honeybees would sting you is that you're encroaching on their hive, or they are resource guarding honey or flowers. Because native bees don't really have a hive to protect, and also they don't resource guard, you're a lot less likely to get in their way. What do we know about how native bees are doing? In general, native bees that are declining, and that is a result of habitat loss, pesticide use, more rural areas becoming urbanized, more impervious surfaces, and the like. Is there anything people can do to help native bees around them? The most well-researched and well-documented way of trying to introduce native bees to your area is to plant their habitat and plant their food source. Doesn't have to be anything crazy. Native bees are tiny. They're really small. So even if you have an apartment, if you have a little garden area or a pot, put some native plants in there. I think you'll be astounded by what you wind up with seeing when you come to visit. And thus is the end of our reading today of the birds and the bees. So signing off from the Talking Information Center, this is Ken on May 26, 2026. See you next time.
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2: Hi, my name is Billy, and here is tonight's weather forecast for the Talking Information Center. This evening, it will be mostly clear skies with degrees low around 44. The sun rose today at 5:11 a.m. The sun will set today at 8:13 p.m. And the sun will rise tomorrow at 5:10 a.m. And that's all the weather I have for today. We'll be giving you the weather for the Talking Information Center. Have a wonderful evening.
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15: This is Sherry with All Things Travel, reading from the April and May issues of Travel and Leisure. A River of Dreams. Voyaging with these travelers through Peru's Pacaya Samiria National Reserve sets a new benchmark for exploring the Amazon. A chorus of high-pitched squeals cut through the blanket of mist. We steer our skiff, bobbing up and down on the syrupy brown waters, toward the racket. It's a troop of squirrel monkeys, says my guide. Look, up in those canopies. I crane my neck toward the cricopria trees and catch glimpses of acrobatic maneuvers. All around the ship, pink river dolphins pop up for air, their taut blush bodies arcing briefly before vanishing with barely a splash. We then spot large green iguanas slinking along the mid-canopy trees on the banks of the river and hear the happy trilling of parakeets. This is the sort of ecological abundance that has long attracted travelers to the Amazon River, South America's liquid spine, and one of the last refuges for jaguars in the world. The 12-cabin cruiser, Pure Amazon, is Abercrombie & Kent's first voyage on these waters and is part of the brand's Sanctuary Collection, which will also include the soon-to-launch riverboat Nile Sirei. After 25 years in Peru, the company is setting out to not just join a tradition, but redefine smart river travel with design-led interiors that evoke a boutique hotel and with five-course dinners paired with Peruvian small-batch wines. For the next four nights, we will venture into the immense Pacaya Samiria National Reserve, snaking through the web of tributaries that interlace the basin. The journey covers 130 nautical miles, a fraction of the river's length, but that's enough to witness a landscape that